0: have really held the line. So I think there is reason for hope, but also, you know, they're testing. They're testing whether our laws and our democracy is going to hold. So we're right to be concerned, but don't lose hope.
1: I love that. Right to be concerned. Don't lose hope. Also, don't stop persisting in protecting our democracy. So one of the things that we hear a lot at Moms Rising is, why is democracy under attack? Every eligible voter should be able to vote. Why is there so much voter suppression legislation, voter suppression action? What is happening? Can you give context to our listeners and our audience about where in the world is this attack on our voting rights coming from? Like, what is the root?
0: You know the old saying, it's the economy, stupid? Well, in this case, I would say it's the power, stupid. You know, or not stupid, but like, it's the power. It's a power grab. You know, the Trump administration has made a decision that it does not want to be held accountable by voters. That is a core part of our democracy, being held accountable by voters, and voters being able to choose their representatives and hold them accountable, not the other way around. You know, elected officials should not be choosing their voters. Voters should be choosing their elected officials and being able to hold them accountable. This administration has done everything that they can think of to try to dismantle our system of checks and balances, dismantle the ability for voters to actually represent someone who is reflective of them through all of the rampant gerrymandering that we've seen, mid-cycle gerrymandering across the country, dismantle their ability to hold their officials accountable by other means. You know, this administration's used their power to try to intimidate and bully people who don't agree with them into silence. And so I think the reason is it's just a massive power grab. They want to be able to enrich themselves. They want to be able to do whatever they want without any accountability. And it's not more complicated than that. So undermining the fairness and freedom of our elections is just one piece of a broader push towards an autocracy. And I don't know if you or your listeners saw the New York Times article today on, you know, they've been tracking different ways in which the United States is moving towards an autocracy and away from being a democracy. And, you know, every time they do one of these installments, we're closer to an autocracy. So they are definitely pushing, but we are going to push back and have been pushing back. And the ACLU, yes, in particular, is fighting with everything that we have to ensure that this midterm election is fair and free. So we have built out our largest ever election safeguarding program that involves litigation, that involves advocacy, communications, and organizing. All of those parts working together to ensure that every eligible voter can vote, can have their vote counted, and can have the results respected. The way we're seeing this midterm election is going all the way through January 3rd, the date at which democratically elected members of Congress must be seated. So we are not stopping our election safeguarding program until every single person who has been democratically elected, has their election certified, and is seated in their proper seat in Congress. Until that happens, we are going to be on guard and fighting every step of the way. We shouldn't have to do all this, right? It's a signal to all of us that we are in a dangerous situation, that we have to work so hard to have a fair and free election. But here we are, and we will work. And everyone who's listening to you right now should join in and be part of safeguarding the election in their state.
1: The time when we see voter suppression of eligible voters is when people think they need to cheat to win their election. It's definitely a power grab, like you said. It's a power grab in a time of polls where the policies that Republican leaders and Donald Trump are pushing are polling very low. Everybody needs healthcare, Democrats, Republicans. independents, libertarians, and yet Donald Trump and Republican leaders have absolutely cut healthcare in historically bad ways, right? And so they're polling very bad. And when you are polling badly and you want to win and grab that power, then you have to cheat. And so this is voter suppression is really cheating. Let's get to what we can do, because you at the ACLU have a tremendously powerful program. And I'm wondering if you could touch on also the importance of early voting in this environment.
0: Yes. So the number one most important thing we can do is get people out to vote. We want as many people to vote and to vote early. So as soon as polls open, as soon as you're able to vote, get your ballot in, get your neighbors and your family members to also vote, vote early. The second really important thing that everyone can do is be trained to be an election observer. Be trained to be at polling places in your community, observing what's going on. If anything that looks like voter suppression is happening, if people are getting turned away at the polling place, not being given a provisional ballot, if ICE shows up or other law enforcement, that might create fear for some people in terms of their voting. If anything like that happens, you can be trained to immediately notify the ACLU and other organizations who are monitoring so that we can very quickly do something about it, whether it is take a legal action, alert the Secretary of State, alert the Attorney General in that state, whatever it is. But that kind of early warning system is say, you know, you see something, say something. As soon as you see something is awry, say something, and we can get it resolved as quickly as possible. The third step.
1: Raise his hand. I'm so excited about this. We've heard from our members that they love reporting in when something's happening because action is taken in a positive way. How do people report it in? If you see something, say something. Where do they say something?
0: Yes. So many states have voter hotlines. And so you can go through a training, get trained so that you know if what you're reporting is actually an attempt at voter suppression or is just normal voting and the way it's supposed to go. So first, go to a training. ACLU can train you. We have a sign up on our website. You can sign up to be part of People Power, Election Defenders, and you can be trained. After you're trained, then you'll be given a hotline, a voter hotline in your state that you can call and alert to whatever you are seeing. The third piece is actually keeping track of the counting, making sure counting stays on track, that the counting goes as it should, and that the election results are certified. Now, normally, this is not something we need to worry about. It just happens. It just happens as part of regular election administration, and it's not something that we need to keep our eyes on. This year, we need to keep our eyes on it, and we need to make sure that the election results are being fairly counted, reported, and certified. All of those are steps that we, the people, can watch, can keep track of, and if it looks like something is going awry, can protest, can alert our elected officials in our state, can demand that our democracy work the way it's supposed to work.
1: I love that. And I love that you said that in the context of how we started this conversation, which is that when these egregious assaults on our ability to vote and our ability to run our democracy have reached the courts, we've won for democracy 23 times. And that's so right. This should be incentive for anybody who sees something to say something, because it's important to know about the voter suppression in order to bring forward the full force of the law, the actual law that protects our right to vote into engagement, because it looking like we're going to need that. We have like a minute left, and I'm wondering if you have one piece of advice for people whose hair is lighting on fire, they're just freaking out reading the newspaper every day because it is not good. What's your advice for what people can do to hold on to democracy?
0: Listen, our democracy is 250 years old and counting, right? We have had this democracy in its imperfect state for a long time. And I believe in the power of all of us together to defend this democracy and to strengthen it on the other side of this. So don't panic. Just get together, organize with your community. One of the other things that we didn't talk about is making voting the joyful, fun experience that it's supposed to be. So one of the things that the ACLU is doing in connection with other groups is party at the polls. So making your polling places joyful, fun, mini community parties, so that when people go to vote, they have a really good experience, a safe experience, a happy experience. That's what our democracy should be. So don't panic, get involved. And I believe that on the other side of this, we will have a stronger democracy to show for it.
1: 150% agree. Everybody, choose your voting walk-up song. I'm thinking This Girl Is On Fire by Alicia Keys. I'm ready to go for democracy. Thank you so much for all you do, everybody. Please also get involved with the ACLU support. Thank you, Deirdre.
0: Thank you so much.
1: We're going to take a quick break, but stick around. We'll be right back with our next guest, who's going to talk about 1 million care conversations and you. We'll be back in just a moment. We're going to fight for love.
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1: Welcome back to Breaking Through with me, Kristen Rao Finkbeiner, powered by Moms Rising. We have I, Jen Poo, with National Domestic Workers Alliance, with Caring Across Generations, with many organizations, and she is bringing forward a campaign across many organizations, across the entire country, of 1 million conversations. And we're going to have a million conversations right now. Actually, we'll have one of 1 million. To you, iGen, what's a million conversations?
4: Oh, I'm so happy to be with you, Kristen. And thank you for being in conversation with me. 1 million care conversations is a campaign to start the biggest public conversation about care in the history of the country. We want to hear from all of you. We want to talk to all of you. We want to hear your ideas for how to make caregiving better in our country. We know that there are about 130 million of us navigating care. So care is this like vast experience in the United States of America. And we want to understand it from your very particular experience and your very particular family, community context. So just to model what we're trying to do, I want to actually have a conversation with you, Kristen, and ask you the questions that we're going to be asking people in these conversations. And I just want to start with asking you to share a little bit about your personal caregiving experience.
1: Oh, that's such a big question, because care is everywhere, every day, all the time, all the years. I will share that my sort of sparking care experience was when I had my son. He was born with a primary immune deficiency, which meant a minor cold, ended up in hospital trips. And it was really shocking and surprising, and we weren't planning for a medical emergency. And in fact, I was planning to go back to work. But I found out the hard way, like many people do, that I didn't have any paid family medical leave for either the birth of a new baby or a serious health crisis, and I had both. So I was pushed out of my job when I had my son, and then I had a moment of loneliness, of freaking out, of all the things. And I thought about my own upbringing, my mom's care story, and she was a single mom. And so I really had a moment where I realized there is no netting, no safety net, no nothing. If you have an unplanned health emergency, if you have a baby and you aren't quite ready to be pushed out of the labor force. And so I started working to make sure that luck alone should not determine if a family can thrive. Right now, luck alone determines if a family can thrive. People get pushed out of the labor force. Childcare costs more than college, so it's hard to get back into childcare and back into the labor force. And then you end up in a downward spiral, which we see across our country right now. So that's my starting care story.
4: What do you think, as you remember back to that experience, what comes to mind as something that would have helped you? What would, if whether it's a policy or some other kind of solution or something, now that you look back and you think about the bigger picture, what do you think would have been most helpful to you and other families who might be in your position?
1: Yeah, and you're right. This happens every day in America because we are one of only 6 countries on the actual planet Earth without paid family medical leave when a new baby arrives or a serious health crisis strikes. That means it's happening all the time, my experience. And it's often a surprise, just like it was a surprise to me. I didn't realize that we lacked all of our care infrastructure, basically. And so what I think would help is paid family medical leave when a new baby arrives or a serious health crisis strikes yourself or a close loved one. What I think would help is health care for all. Right now, we've got Republican leaders in Congress rolling back health care, rolling back disability care, rolling back elder care. All of those policies should be expanded, not restricted. And then we're going to have to double down on the consumer protections around health care, too. We had a bunch of great consumer protections go in with the Affordable Care Act when that went passed through. But over time, there's been a chipping away at the consumer protections around healthcare that's giving insurance companies excuses to deny care. So when we say healthcare for all, we mean healthcare for all, not denied necessary care. We also need access to affordable childcare. We need access to nutritious food. We need access to elder care. Many of us are having babies at the same time as we're caring for our older parents in the panini of pressure between 2 sandwiches. And we need disability care. And these policies together don't just lift families. They lift the economy. The care workforce needs to be paid fairly. But according to the Bureau of Labor Statistics, the care workforce is one of the fastest growing workforces in America right now. People in the care workforce need living wages so they can stay in that profession. And also, we need to make sure that our economy does well. And now here's the kicker. Being a mom is a greater predictor of wage and hiring discrimination than gender. And moms of color, due to structural racism, experience compounded wage restrictions. But when you pass that set of care policies, it actually lowers the wage gaps between moms and non-moms. And the people who make the most consumer purchasing decisions are actually moms. So it lifts our economy. So these are win-win-win-win-win policies, whether or not you've ever had a child, a mother, a father, or been in a family. It helps all of us to have a care infrastructure.
4: What do you say to moms who might think, like, that's nice, but will those policies ever really happen in our country?
1: Yes, I say absolutely. We have excellent, excellent examples at the state level. We've been passing these policies in piecemeal at the state level and some cities even across the country. And I imagine the states marching across the country toward the U.S. Capitol, because you shouldn't have to win the boss lottery or the state lottery or the geography lottery in order to have access to a care infrastructure. Just like we need to build bridges and roads to go to work, to drive on, to get there to our jobs, we need to build that care infrastructure so parents can thrive and go to work. Kids can succeed, care workers can stay in their profession that they love, and we can also have businesses prosper as well. So we need these policies, and they are coming, first in the city and state level. And with our pressure, with our persistence, they will soon be at the federal level as well.
4: And when you think about your role as a caregiver, I know that you've cared for multiple members of your family in different ways over the years, and I'm sure you expect to care for others going forward. What about the caregiving experience do you love the most, and what would you really change?
1: What I love the most is time. time to be there when it matters most, time to be there for a baby's first moments, time to be there. And I did have paid family medical leave when my mom passed. It's very special to be able to be there and very important, and end times as well. So time is what I really appreciate the most. And let's face it, if you have a health crisis happening, you are not going to be able to focus on your work. And so studies also show that having access to paid family medical leave, having that time, interestingly, increases worker productivity. It doesn't decrease it, because people have that valued time and don't have to be worrying as much while they are in their job when you have a crisis. And so time is my big one. And I think you asked the second part, but I got so excited about time.
4: But that, you know what's so interesting about your answer is you answered both with the answer time. You answered both questions, which is what do you love the most and what would you change? Because honestly, like, time is the most precious thing, and most of us don't have time.
1: Yeah.
4: To spend like with being present and being able to show up for our loved ones. So there you have it in a nutshell. Is there anything else that you feel like when you think about what we're doing with the 1 million conversations is we are taking in all of this insight and really trying to like see the full mosaic of care in our country so that we can share what we learned with everybody a year from now, and also share the brilliant creative solutions that people already are thinking of, that people know inside of them they need and deserve, things that people are yearning for when it comes to support for their care. What do you think we can do to really get more people engaged in this conversations process? It's like, How do we get people to understand that being a part of this is really about being a part of charting out the future of caregiving for their own families and communities?
1: Well, first, we should have you share how do you become part of the conversations and let everybody know that you have a conversation, and then you report back. And so that information, your voice, your perspective, your contributions, your needs are all added up with other people who often, let me tell you, have similar needs. Like, this is not a single person problem. This is a structural problem across America. So it helps us build a movement. So it's really important, I think, Ijen, for you, if you don't mind sharing, how do people become part of the Million Conversations? It's okay to have one. Look, it was fun. I have the best case scenario. Next time I'll ask Ijen all the questions, right? Like, you flip. First one person asks, then the next person asks, and you learn a lot. And you get connection. So how do you get connected?
4: So you can go to careconversations.com. And on the website, you can download a whole discussion guide if you want to volunteer to host your own conversations. You can do one-on-ones with members of your community, family members, people you know are really in the thick of caregiving, and you want to make sure that their voices are heard. You can also host a group conversation, like you can have people over to bake cookies or for a potluck and do a conversation. And then there's a survey on the website that doesn't take very much time. It's just 5 questions that you can fill out, and it'll come straight to us and be added to all the voices. And you don't have to reveal identifying information. We just ask that you share your first name and last initial and just be a part of our beautiful mosaic of care that we are putting together in 1 million care conversations. So we hope you'll volunteer. We hope you'll take the survey, and we hope you'll send the survey to everyone you know. Anyone and everyone is touched by this issue. That's what we believe anyway, and we want to hear from all of you.
1: And what's bringing you hope in this moment where you're seeing these conversations sparking across the country?
4: Wow, I have been doing a lot of these conversations, and I've been so inspired by the strength and creativity of caregivers. People who are navigating the frontiers of care are really resilient and creative and have such interesting solutions. And I think that when we start to listen and like and pull all those solutions together, it is just inspiring. It's inspiring because we know that solutions are possible. We know that inside of us, and we just need the opportunity to really like articulate that and ground in that. And that's what we hope to do.
1: I am so excited for the day that we win all of these policy changes, including ones we don't know about yet, because people are going to have ideas in the million conversations that are going to be brilliant. No pressure, people, but please have a conversation and then share your ideas. We need all the ideas. But I can already see on the horizon, because of all the people who are rising up together, that change is on the way. So in closing, I'd like to tell everybody, please do one of the million care conversations and definitely don't give up. Thank you, Ai-Jen Poo. Thank you for everything you do.
4: Thank you, Kristen.
1: We're going to take a quick break. Don't go away. Next up, paid family medical leave, how we can make sure everyone has access to this critical policy. We'll be back in just a moment. We're going to fight for love.
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1: Welcome back to Breaking Through with me, Kristen Rao Finkbeiner, powered by Moms Rising. We are joined by Dawn Hucklebridge of Paid Leave for All. And we really do mean all. Welcome, Dawn.
5: Thank you.
1: So you have been doing such a high impact job effort extravaganza about the importance of paid family medical leave, which is what we need when a new baby arrives or a serious health crisis strikes. Sometimes people are like, what is paid family medical leave? I have many answers. The first answer is, it's the thing that the United States of America is one of only 6 countries on the planet Earth that does not have. And Dawn, what is it when people ask you, what does paid leave for all mean? What does it mean?
5: Good question, because, you know, frankly, it can be confusing. I think sometimes even Congress gets confused.
1: I have witnessed that.
5: Because to be fair, we have paid sick days, paid time off, vacation if we're lucky, and then what specifically, and those are all great things, and actually we are fighting for all of them, but what we're most focused on as a campaign is paid family and medical leave, which means that if you are welcoming a new child to your family, if you or a loved one has a serious health condition, it simply offers you the ability to take time off from work with a paycheck. Pretty common sense, a million reasons we should do it, none we shouldn't. But yeah, as you said, we're one of only a handful of countries that hasn't. So that's what we're fighting for.
1: And let's talk about some of the many million reasons we need to do this. Right now, maternal mental health has been in the news lately. It is atypical for anybody on the planet Earth to not have paid family medical leave after a new baby arrives. And lots of research, rooms full of research, show that it actually helps maternal mental health to know that you can have job attachment and pay while you're out of the labor force, bonding with that new baby, recovering yourself. We never talk about that. But, you know, there's more and more research showing the incredible long time period it takes to recover from giving birth. You all, having done this a couple of times, it is not an easy thing to do. And you need time to recover yourself. And yet, what is it? 1 out of 4 people are pushed back in the labor force within 2 weeks. Is that right, Dawn?
5: I mean, there's a lot of really bad stats. And what you said is really important as we're talking about mental health. It's so important for mother's mental health, but it's also important for the entire family's mental health.
1: Yes.
5: There's a big impact on partners as well and entire families and communities. So yes, it is important for health of all kinds, well-being. There's also a real close connection between lack of paid leave and bad outcomes in terms of maternal health, maternal mortality rate. And yeah, it's just a pretty common sense thing. As we said, everyone should have the ability to heal and to recover and to bond and to care.
1: The more I think about it, and I've been thinking about it for more than 1 year, the more ridiculous it really is. So And data is coming out every day showing how important it is to have paid family medical leave. And you brought something else up, which is maternal mortality. The United States of America is the only industrialized nation where more people are dying in childbirth, not less, over time.
5: Yeah.
1: And Black women are 3 to 4 times as likely to die in childbirth as white women. And one of the things that saves lives is paid family medical leave. How can you go to the doctor if you have to go immediately back to work, right? Like, and you have to take care of a kid, and you have all of the ands in there.
5: Yeah.
1: And sometimes people say, well, I'm not naming the names. They might wear red hats most of the time. Sometimes some red hat wearing people might say, well, mom shouldn't be in the labor force. Well, I have some opinions on that. Yes, it should be a decision whether you could be in the labor force or not. But many people, in fact, 3/4 of people, rely on the wages of moms to put food on the table, a roof over the heads of our children, to make sure that we are staying afloat financially. So it's not actually a choice for most people about whether they are in the labor force or not in the labor force. And we need to make it possible for people to have families and not, you know, really suffer a downward spiral from which it's very hard to recover. Okay, you have thoughts. I can tell. What are your thoughts?
5: No, I'm just nodding because I always agree with everything that you say, Kristen. But, you know, we talk about paid leave in terms of, you know, the data we were just saying about health and the economy, and there's just a million data points, but it's also about just having dignity and freedom over your time.
1: Yes.
5: You know, we should be able to kind of control the course and trajectory of our lives and whether we're caring for a new child or whether we're getting a promotion at work. So it is interesting to me. It's about sort of opportunity. And how much of that we get in our lives.
1: Mm-hmm. Totally true. It's about opportunity also in our lives now, but also in the future, because studies show that when you don't have paid family medical leave, when you don't have a health care, when you don't have access to childcare, that actually increases for every mom the wage gap, which is actually compounded because of structural racism for moms of color. And that means that as we get older, and hopefully we all get older, get the chance to get older, we have less retirement.
5: Totally.
1: So, you know, this is like a lifelong thing. This is not just a problem in those 6 weeks, 12 weeks, 6 months after you have a baby. Yeah. This is like, you know, when you're 82, this is still a problem.
5: Right. It's compounding financial losses over a lifetime. So yes, retirement, savings, whether you have wealth at all, and yeah, impacts the wage gap, all kinds of gaps. So yes, I'm hopeful though. We've been making some good progress, and I'm hoping that we have a Congress soon that really puts this at the top of the agenda.
1: Yeah, I've heard a lot of talk about putting this at the top of the agenda, and that talk about putting this at the top of the agenda did not happen on accident. It is because of a movement that is narrative shifting, grassroots growing, leader talking, led by Dawn at Paid Leave for All and many others.
5: Many others.
1: Dawn has been really being a rock star about not letting people forget this is a crisis, right? This is an ongoing crisis. Just because it's not happening to you in that moment doesn't mean it's not impacting you negatively in that same moment. It's negatively impacting all of us.
5: But one thing I do want to add, it is a crisis and it's a growing every day. But what is giving me hope and what is reassuring is that there are some leaders actually tackling this crisis, not just in Congress, but in the states.
1: Yes.
5: So we are seeing the state wins multiply. We put out a report recently that since the end of Build Back Better, which was the closest we've ever come to a federal policy getting done, the states picked up the slack. And so just in the last 6 years, there was progress in 42 states in D.C.
1: 42? You all, that's almost all states.
5: Well, to be clear, that doesn't mean they all have a total program, but they've had a win of some kind.
1: Yeah.
5: You know, maybe it was for teachers or for public workers. And so we put out this little very short film, 9-minute film recently, because we wanted to show in story what it looks like to have a state program, what it means in someone's life when a crisis happens or a baby arrives and you just have that guarantee. And it's called Lifelines because it is a lifeline. And I just wanted to share, if anybody wanted to see it, it's now publicly released at lifelinesthefilm.com because we wanted to sort of spread the news, you know, celebrate the people who are getting this done at the state level and just show people, what a lifeline and what a gift it can be when you have it.
1: I love this. And I love also that it's 9 minutes. We are so busy.
5: Exactly.
1: All moms are busy. All dads are busy. All people are busy. Hello. We're like, you know, the duck with the little feet going underneath the water. Like we might look not busy on the surface, but like because we don't have a care infrastructure. We don't have paid family medical leave. We don't have access.
5: We don't have time.
1: We don't have time. So like, yes, I love that. I'm thinking a lot about the future and about hope and about the fact that we have momentum in 44 states, which means that's red states, you all. This is not a Democrat or Republican issue. This is a family issue. And what can people do? How can they get involved with Paid Leave for All? How can they, you know, really keep this pressure going? Because between you and I and this large audience of bazillions, it is no longer a question of if, but when this passes, because we all persistently don't give up on pushing this forward. So how can people be part of the persistence?
5: So many ways. I think probably most people listening are already Moms Rising members. I was going to say you can sign up for Moms Rising. But you can also follow Paid Leave for All on the social platforms. We try to kind of share updates and news there, ways to activate, whether it's signing a petition or going to an event. Share your own story, both sort of online. You can tag your representatives to make sure they hear you. Ask that they do something about paid leave, that they fight and pass it, because remember, these folks work for us. Vote in every election, make your voice heard on the issue, share your story, show up for community. And we're going to be having events over the next few months. I know you have events all the time, Kristen, as well, but we're looking at stops in Ohio and Michigan and Pennsylvania. So stay tuned. Just show up. That's one of the most important things that we need to do these days, is not the time to be staying home or being quiet.
1: Show up and don't give up. I think those are both the two most important, because it is hard. What keeps you fired up and showing up, Dawn?
5: It is hard. But it is what's funny is the showing up gives you the fuel you'll need to keep showing up, I find. You know, like it's, for me, it is, I've taken so much comfort and joy in my community. I've said this before to you that I love to throw a party. Yeah, I love to bring people together. I love spending time with my son. So all those things that fill your cup, you just got to focus on those, because there's a lot of bad things we could focus on all the time and a lot of doom scrolling we could do. And you have to take a step back and find time for that joy too.
1: Okay. So we have just a couple minutes left. If there were marching orders that you would give, that was your ideal next steps for people who are listening and watching, what would they be, knowing that we have people all over the country in every state? And of course, everybody has a member of Congress.
5: Number one, which I said, is vote. Vote in every election you can. It's the way that you make your voice most heard, and it does matter. It really does. Also, I said, you know, be sure that you're sharing your story with your elected officials, that you're sharing it on social media to the degree that you're comfortable, because stories matter, and Moms Rising knows this well. Stories are what people remember, and they're what actually do move hearts and minds. So we got to keep telling our stories, and as I said, you got to keep showing up. Finding the ways to fill your cup and not to give up, as Kristen said. Yeah. But watch Lifelines at lifelinesthefilm.com and share it with folks and talk about how state paid leave programs are working. Now we just need it at the federal level.
1: I love that. Watch lifelinesthefilm.com. Watch it. Is there a hashtag with that people could take a picture of themselves watching and post it?
5: Oh yeah. I mean, if you hashtag paid leave for all, I'll catch it. Or you could do Lifelines. We've been doing it as well. But yes, we would love, if you take a picture, we'll share it and we'll be
1: so. I love that. So take a picture of yourself, you know, with your phone watching it or your TV watching it. No, you're not alone watching it. If you're watching it, you're watching it with people all over the country. You're part of a movement, and it is a movement of hope, people, because even though the headlines are beyond bleak, like I open the paper and I'm like, are you kidding me? No. We've got Donald Trump sneaking into an airplane and leaving his press secretary, who just actually took herself out of being press secretary this week, behind on a plane that they think is going to be shot down. Yes, that actually happened. That was terrible.
5: And a new mom, too.
1: A new mom. I know. Instead of those headlines, get together, learn about the headlines of where things are passing locally, about the hope that is in fact rising, about the need for persistence, about the fact that we can make changes together. Our grandmas brought us Social Security and Medicare. We can bring our future generations paid family medical leave. So we have a job to do, people, and it starts with not giving up. What do you think, Dawn?
5: Absolutely. A little fun fact before we go is that actually FDR wanted paid leave, paid sick leave specifically, specifically to be part of the Social Security Act.
1: Aww.
5: And it was lost in negotiations. And he felt like that was sort of the end of his legacy, was to try to get it done. So this is how old this fight is. We got to finish.
1: Thank you, Dawn Hucklebridge. Paid leave for all. Get involved. Stay involved. Thanks. Don't give up. Thank you.
5: Bye, Krista.
1: Don't go away. We're taking a quick break. Next up, maternal health. Yes, please. We'll be back in just a moment.
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0: 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Hey, this is Brad Friedman.
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3: Welcome back to Breaking Through with me, Kristen Rau Finkbeiner, powered by Moms Rising. We're joined by Tina Sherman. Welcome, Tina.
4: Thank you, Kristen. So good to be here.
3: It is National Breastfeeding Month. This is important. Why is it important that everybody knows about breastfeeding?
4: It is National Breastfeeding Month. We are celebrating the joys, the challenges, and everything in between when it comes to parents meeting their lactating and breastfeeding goals. And the reality is we know that most parents want to breastfeed and meet those national recommendations, but they come into challenges. And we understand here at Moms Rising, we hear from our members every day talking about the challenges that they're encountering breastfeeding. And we understand that those challenges are policies. It's policies that are preventing parents from meeting their breastfeeding goals.
3: What policies are preventing parents from meeting their breastfeeding goals?
4: Yes, well, First and foremost, I call it the big equalizer. We right now have 1 in 4. Can I say it again? 1 in 4 mothers who return to work within 10 days of giving birth. Can you imagine 1 in 4? That's abhorrent in this country. And the reason is that most women do not have access to paid family medical leave. So that means that they're going back to work within 2 weeks of giving birth, which is absolutely ridiculous. They're still wearing those mesh panties that you get after birth. They're not remotely recovered from birth, and they don't have that time to bond and to heal. And so we are, you know, the recommendations are to breastfeed exclusively for 6 months, and then up to a full year with complementary foods, and then up to 2 years or when mom and baby decide they're done. But we aren't setting families up for meeting their own breastfeeding goals that, you know, fall inside those recommendations when folks don't have access to paid family medical leave. So that's the first policy. So one of the reasons why, Kristen, we're advocating for paid family and medical leave at Moms Rising.
3: Yeah, I mean, and I'm sure by now listeners and audience have heard me say this a million times because it upsets me more than a million times. Which is, there's only 6 countries on the planet Earth without some form of paid family medical leave after a new baby arrives. The United States of America is one of them. And that is not a good way to be exceptional. That's exceptionally bad to moms, exceptionally bad to babies, exceptionally bad to our communities. It's ridiculous. So we need everybody to call their members of Congress and say, please pass paid leave yesterday. Now, there is hope here. States have been passing paid family medical leave policies, cities have, and so we do see these policies marching forward across the country, showing and proving that they do help not just families, but businesses. So this is win-win policy, and we definitely need it. What else do we need, Tina?
4: We need, Kristen, I know that we've talked about on the show before, the big, beautiful, ugly, what are we calling it? That big, horrible bill.
3: Big, bad betrayal bill.
4: Big, bad betrayal bill.
3: H.R. 1, you all. Trump's H.R. 1.
4: I can't even get

0: cut it out. It's that horrible.
1: It's so annoying.
0: But that bill, that law has cut Medicaid. And not sure our listeners are aware that 40% of births in this country are covered by Medicaid. 40%. And in rural communities, in many rural communities, it's up to 50%. And so those cuts to Medicaid are threatening maternal health. We have labor and delivery units closing. We have hospitals closing, which means that birthing families are traveling further from the services that they need when they're going to give birth. And then what we're doing at that point is putting mothers and babies at risk.
1: We have Republican leaders in Congress and Donald Trump who have eviscerated Medicaid and Medicare and actually cut the funding to the ACA as well, simply to fund unchecked human rights abuses in the name of immigration enforcement, more tax breaks for people who don't need them, like wealthy, wealthy, wealthy people and Elon Musk, you know, that type of people. And it's ridiculous because the money is there. Oh, also they're funding a war that no one agrees with. So, you know, all of that money could be going to other places like our healthcare. And because yes, it's not going to healthcare, we're having a healthcare emergency. Do you want to share the healthcare emergency around maternal health?
0: Unbelievably, we spend the most money on healthcare, even with these cuts, and we are still ranked the worst place to give birth in the entire world, in developed nations, with Black moms dying at rates 3 to 4 times more than our white counterparts. It's, again, abhorrent that this is where our country sits when it comes to maternal health. And we can and we must do better. But right now, this administration is putting these policies into place. And to be clear, these are policies. 80% of maternal deaths are preventables. These are policies that are not being implemented by this administration.
1: Yeah. I mean, that's the one of many tragedies in this situation, is that this is a solvable crisis to a large degree. And the crisis that lifts maternal health also helps expand access for people to be able to decide to breastfeed, and also raises all boats. And one of the things I wanted to talk about just for a moment on National Breastfeeding Month is that many people, as you noted, because they don't have access to paid family medical leave, don't have the option to be able to decide to breastfeed, even if they want to breastfeed. And I'm wondering if you could talk a little bit about that frustration.
0: Yeah, I often call it a false choice, right? We have the recommendations from the World Health Organization, from the American Academy of Pediatrics. They're, you know, science, evidence-based recommendations on breastfeeding. But we are not setting families up for success, and we're really giving them a false choice when we don't have the policies like paid family medical leave set up to fully support parents. If families are going back to work, how are they also balancing all of the pieces that come with being able to successfully set up a breastfeeding relationship? They're not able to, because we haven't set them up for success. We're really giving them that false choice. And so we need to enact paid family and medical leave in order to be able to fully support families.
1: What can people do to help move everything forward all at once? Because it all needs to move forward all at once.
0: It does need to move all forward all at once. Well, we are taping this during National Breastfeeding Month. We've been going through primary season, and in just a few months, we're going to have that opportunity to go to the ballot box and vote for candidates who are listening, who understand what struggles families are facing when it comes to affordability, who understands the need for paid family and medical leave and other policies that support caregiving. And we need to be at the ballot box voting for candidates who support policies that support families. And then we need to hold them accountable when they get into office. We need to hold them to account and ensure that they are working towards those policies.
1: I couldn't agree more. Now, in this moment, a lot of people have lost hope that anything can ever pass, or that any action of rising up, calling your members of Congress, writing letters, voting can make a difference. Have you seen regular people make a difference?
0: I see regular people making a difference every day. The most recent moment is just a few weeks ago. I was able to attend an event that Moms Rising hosted with Congresswoman Deborah Ross in Raleigh, North Carolina, in her district. And we talked about, we had a table of moms and their children, just talking about what it means when they're going to the grocery store. We ran into one mom who wasn't able to stay. She was off taking her son to go back to school shopping. But she had shared that she had just had to borrow money from her in-laws to, you know, to go, to put for the back to school shopping. And she's like, I'm so grateful you're doing this. I'm sorry, I can't stay. But those moms shared what they're going through when they're at the grocery store and when they're trying to pay their healthcare bills and just the real struggles that they're going through. And it was incredibly empowering to hear it. It was incredibly moving. Congresswoman Ross was moved. You know, this is giving her the fuel she needs that when she heads back to Washington to ensure that she continues to vote for policies that support families.
1: Yeah. I mean, members of Congress need to hear from you. They need to hear your story. They need to hear what you need. You know, you can tell them, I, you know, had access to breastfeeding time and it changed the world for the better in my own world, or I didn't and it was a disaster. You know, like all those kinds of things are really important for members of Congress to hear. And, you know, I think of them also as a Get a Clue project, because still we don't have parity in our Congress. The majority of people in Congress are not moms and have no idea what it is to be a mom in America today. So sharing your story about what it is to be a mom or a parent in America today actually can change minds, can change hearts, and can change policy. So you can share your story with Moms Rising and we'll make sure it gets to leaders at the very top. Or you can just call your member of Congress. One of their assistants will answer the phone. And you could ask them to take down your story for you and just share with them. You won't be able to probably reach your member of Congress immediately when you just call in cold, but your story still matters because those staff do listen, do take notes, and do share it. What other advocacy tips do you have?
0: I want to talk about a moment where our members' stories absolutely did make a difference, because I know sometimes when we turn on the news, it's exhausting and you just want to turn it off. But I want to share a moment where our member stories absolutely made a difference. And I want to make sure all of our listeners know that pregnant people and lactating families have new rights. If you are pregnant and if you're working and you need to have an accommodation, maybe you need to take a bottle of water with you. Maybe you need to sit down every few hours. Maybe you need to take off for an appointment. And if you're breastfeeding, maybe you need to to be able to pump while you're at work. Well, guess what? I want all of our listeners to know that you have the legal right to do so. Just a few years ago, our members, probably many who are listening today, did share their stories, did walk the halls of Congress, and we passed the Pregnant Workers Fairness Act and the Pump for Nursing Mothers Act. And those laws right now are changing lives and allowing families to be able to take the time off they need to go to an appointment. They're able to get the accommodations that they need, so they're not putting themselves and their baby at risk. And then they want to continue breastfeeding. Amazing. They're going to be able to have the time and the private place to be able to do that. Not in a bathroom, not going out to their car, but in a private door, a private place with a locked door to be able to pump. And this is all because of members. This is all because of members using their voices, reaching out to their members of Congress, sharing their stories and telling them why this was important.
1: You heard it directly from Tina. Your story, your experience, your voice makes a huge difference. Don't give up. Celebrate National Breastfeeding Month with us and keep pushing for everybody to have the opportunity to thrive. Thank you so much for being on. Tina Sherman, thank you, thank you, thank you. Woo, thank you.
0: Thank you.
1: Well, that's it for our show today. Thanks so much for listening to a show that requires a disclaimer. Yes, it is so current, so hot, so topical. We require a disclaimer. Here goes. Views expressed on this show are those of the individual speakers and should not be attributed to Moms Rising, to this station, or to any news or social media service that may disseminate a recording of this show to the public or to any segment of the public. Boom! We'll catch you next week.
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4: 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Hey, it's Jody Hamilton.
5: 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The Politics Bar is like a neighborhood bar wherever you are. 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
1: Welcome to Breaking Through with me, Kristen Rau Finkbeiner, powered by Moms Rising. We have a powerful, important show for you this week. We start out talking with the ACLU about what you can do to help protect democracy, protect our voting rights, protect our nation. Lots of great tips in that segment. After that, we have one of the million care conversations. 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I share my own care story and then share about how you sharing your care story.
6: Foothills of the Rocky Mountains, it's E-Town with this week's guests. From Taos, New Mexico, Eliza Gilkison. From the Greenhouse Connection Center, Harmony Cummings. And from Gothenburg, Sweden, Jose Gonzalez. I'm Helen Forster. Join me now in welcoming our host, Nick Forster.
7: Thank you, everybody. Thank you, Helen. Welcome to E-Town Hall. We have a really special show for you this week. Both of our musical guests have been here before. Jose Gonzalez was back in 2015 for his first visit to E-Town. Eliza Gilkison has been on E-Town many times, starting back in our very first season in 1991. She's been back so often because she's really good. She's a really good singer-songwriter. She's got a whole thing kind of infused with the spirit of New Mexico and Texas, and she's got a solid work ethic. She keeps writing songs and making good records. I'm going to spend some time this week with Harmony Cummings, who is a former oil and gas professional who has flipped the script, and she's now a community organizer and an advocate for clean energy, clean air, clean water for all of us. She's here too. Tell us what she's up to. And up first, the remarkable and also very productive Swedish singer-songwriter from Gothenburg. He's just released, I think, his fifth record. He's worked on film soundtracks, and his songs have been in a bunch of TV shows. He's been playing music since he was a teenager in Sweden. Of course, he was interested in, as like most teenagers, playing rock bands and punk bands and hardcore bands. And then he went to university and did what most of us have done, which is got a master's in molecular biology. And then he decided to take his musical career seriously, and it's worked out okay. He's focused on, obviously, playing lovely nylon string guitar and original songs, and songs that are filled with a kind of a natural wisdom that comes from experience. We're just really happy to have him back with us on stage today. So please help me welcome back to E-Town, Jose Gonzalez.
8: Thank you very much.

0: Thanks so much.
1: And this next one, Losing Game Sick, about the tragedy of the commons and the race to the bottom.

0: Welcome back.
1: Thank you. Thank you for having me.
0: Yeah, it's good to see you. You just introduced that last song about being the tragedy of the commons and the race to the bottom. So I would say that things have changed since you were here last. and your songwriting has changed a little bit.
1: Yeah, I guess so. In some ways, it's similar to the themes that I was thinking of, but I was more enigmatic then.
0: Yeah.
1: And for each album, I'm like getting more and more frustrated, and maybe it comes with age, but
0: right.
1: But also maybe with the world. But it's not only frustration, so I try to have that on the album. So this song is about frustration and the losing game.
0: Where did we go wrong?
1: Exactly. It's just like a futuristic song where like you're asking yourself, well, what did we do? Why? How come we ended up here?
0: Yeah. Is it maybe the perspective of having kids now that just makes you think about farther down the road and what's coming and what's important?
1: I think that accelerated that sort of thinking, but I was interested in philosophy and ethics. So Peter Singer is one of my favorite philosophers. He wrote a book called One World. So that was before the kids. Yeah. I read that book. So I've been thinking about these topics for a while.
0: Yeah. Well, just a little background. Of course, your parents emigrated from Argentina to Sweden when you were a little kid.
1: My sister was a little kid.
0: You were born in Sweden.
1: And me and my brother were born,
0: Born in Gothenburg, But being in an immigrant family in a situation like that where you grew up and you were integrated into a community, that's a perspective that I think is really relevant, particularly in Sweden now, right?
1: It is, it is. So my parents, they struggled. They did studies in biochemistry and psychology, and they finished their studies, but they needed to start from scratch with the first one kid, then two, then three, learning Swedish and English. So my dad did his doctor's thesis in English. So it was pretty hard. For us kids, we grew up in Sweden, so we don't know anything else in a way.
0: Right. Did you grow up in a diverse community?
1: Especially the first 7 years of my life was in Hammarkullen. Lots of people from Chile, from Uruguay, Argentina, and then also from other countries that had troubles. So Sweden used to take a lot of immigrants.
0: Yeah. Back then. And I love the fact that I think the last time you were here, we talked about how the kids were given an opportunity to study classical guitar in school. And so that was really a place where you got your start.
1: Yeah, it was a thing that at the age of 7, you get to choose an instrument. It's usually the recorder, the flute. It didn't sound that good, but that was the start. And then, it's part of the Swedish school that you get to choose instruments once in a while. And I chose guitar when I was 10. I did that for a month and then I left it. So it wasn't until later, as you mentioned earlier, that in my teenage years that I started with bass and the guitar.
0: Yeah. And I know last time you were here with your full band. Now you're on tour solo. Is that your preferred method? I know you're not on your own. You've got a crew with you, so it's not lonely on the road for you.
1: Yeah, exactly. Each album, I sort of go back to solo, but I felt like I'm going to really take it back. So I rehearsed and rehearsed with just one guitar and took it as far as possible.
0: Yeah.
1: And also playing live, I also pushed myself to do that first, at least, and then later add a band or orchestra or choir. We'll see.
0: How's your work-life balance? Because again, I mentioned last time you were here, you didn't have kids, now you do. And I know from just my own experience of trying to find the balance between home life and recording and touring and being a dad, that's tricky.
1: I think the trickiest part is to say no to very interesting places and very lucrative offers.
0: Yeah.
1: I have my little formula of 2 weeks tours, maybe 3 times a year, and that has been working really well. But now with the album release, we stretched every tour a bit. So now my girlfriend was like, you're actually touring quite a lot, so now's the time to get that dog that you've been saying no to. So they actually did. So now I'm coming back to a little very cute puppy, but we'll see with my allergy fight.
0: A cute puppy that you've never met because you couldn't say no to getting the dog while you're out of town. Yeah, I get it. And before we go back to music, because we have a lot more songs to get to, I just want to ask you, as a songwriter, the desire to make a point and raise an issue mixed with the desire to bring people together and have them sing along. And I don't necessarily mean strident, but protest songs, songs that are raising an issue, making a point.
1: Yeah. Once in a while, I pick up something where I'm thinking about a difficult topic where I know most people won't agree. And that's sort of like the point. Yeah, as a discussion starter, also like a Trojan horse, I just sing a song and then they're like, whoa, was this what he was singing about? So that's actually like, it makes it more fun for me. And also I have an ambition to make the world better.
0: Yeah.
1: So just to be open, I think about secular humanism. I think about human flourishing without superstition. That's one of the things that I'm thinking about.
0: Yeah, I know, or at least you have been involved with a group called Giving What We Can, which is a way to support, you know, making humanity a little better.
1: Yeah, so this tour was great because we had people from Giving What We Can, this organization that's like a meta charity, and they sort of steer people towards these effective charities, so organizations that can do up to 100 times more good per dollar spent in terms of healthy life years improved. They have a thing called the Giving Pledge. So I started giving 10% of my disposable income to these top charities.
0: Yeah. Like then. That's a great decision. And so, again, raising a family in the arts, that's a bold move. Mm-hmm. Last question. I know your parents were academics and continued to pursue that. And when they got to Sweden, you got your master's, as I mentioned. Are you going to encourage your kids to also pursue graduate degrees in obscure science fields?
1: I think staying curious is more important than the actual degrees.
0: Yeah.
1: So following your passions, whatever they are. And one of the key things now is that we don't know what will lead you to a job. So I think just making sure you meet people and follow your passions, I think that's more important.
0: And hope that your parents are really successful.
1: Yeah exactly. That's
0: Well, listen, I appreciate you stopping by and sharing your journey. And thanks for sharing your music with us. We're always happy
1: a pleasure.
0: To see you.
1: Yeah.
0: Welcome back, if you would, Jose Gonzalez.
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0: som sätts som flög genom fönstret ut i mörkret upp i skyn.
1: Jose Gonzalez from Gothenburg, Sweden. Latest record is called Against the Dying of the Light. He'll be back to play a bunch more music later on in the show.
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0: I'm Nick Forster. You are listening to E-Town. Jose Gonzalez is going to be back to play some more music later on. And coming up, great singer-songwriter Eliza Gilkison is here. She'll be out soon. Right now, it's time for the E-Town interview. You know, Jose Gonzalez has found a way as a singer and a songwriter to embrace a kind of grassroots kindness and generosity, respect for humanity. And these days, it doesn't seem like that's what's happening out there in general in the world. It seems that we have, in fact, grown a little harder and a little more divided and a little less generous towards those in need. For a couple of centuries, a long time, businesses have built factories and refineries and such in communities of color and poor neighborhoods that don't have a lot of representation. That's nothing new. That's what's been happening. But these days, what is new is that certain neighborhoods are gathering together and they're fighting back. They're fighting for the basic needs like health, clean air, clean water, health for their kids. Our next guest is a former oil and gas professional who was went through a change of mind, change of heart. She's changed careers and now advocates for those communities through an organization called the Greenhouse Connection Center. She is the executive director, and we're happy she's here. Would you please welcome to E-Town Harmony Cummings? Welcome, Harmony. Welcome to E-Town.
1: It's an honor and a blessing to be here.
0: Oh, man. Hey, so I have to ask you about, first of all, it's both a kind of an old-fashioned name or a new age name. And either way, I think it's a great name, Harmony. Where did you grow up?
1: I grew up in Western New York. My mom lived in Buffalo and my dad lived off the land down towards the Pennsylvania border. So I got to know what it was like to be poor in the city and the country.
0: Wow. Hence the career towards oil and gas. You had to go to school to do that, right?
1: It was never the plan to go to oil and gas. And I always felt like a sellout going into that industry. The job fell into my lap and it was paying more than anything else than I had done. And what kept me in the industry so long was the false rhetoric around job creation and reducing our dependency on foreign oil. But really, all of my education and career made me good at making rich white men richer and whiter and being rewarded for terrible behavior.
0: Yeah. So something happened where you decided enough's enough and you look for something else to do.
1: Definitely. I was a profit analyst, and so most people in my position never leave their office or the trade floor, but we were the first company to move full trains of oil across the nation, and so I was in northern Colorado. I was indigenous lands in North Dakota, all the way down to the poison, what I now know as the poison sugar fields of Louisiana, and I would be paying the invoices and checks to the guys making the commissions, the water, the trucking, the producers, the pipelines, the railroads, and then seeing the product flow all the way down to the refineries, the chemical plants, like millions, millions, millions. And I would stand in these communities, and they were communities of color, low income, and I would look around here, and the disparities were huge.
0: Yeah. So now you've shifted. So you're on the side of advocating for communities that have been basically taken advantage of and had this co-location of these toxic industries.
1: Yes. I started my own nonprofit called the Greenhouse Connection Center, and we're a physical community space located in North Denver in Elyria, one of the most polluted neighborhoods in the country. And we pair music and the arts with elevating excluded voices in environmental and public health policy work, and also healing. The number one thing that people ask us for outside of basic needs is for healing.
0: Wow. And so tell us a little bit about the people who are coming in to your center.
1: We have impacted community members who are Spanish-speaking grandmothers who have three generations of people with asthma in their home. We have mothers whose two-year-olds were born without developed airways. When we say excluded voices, that includes indigenous elders and wisdom. We have a Danza Azteca group that's been dancing and praying there for close to 5 years now. We also have a bunch of queer creative youth that do a beautiful open mic, giving people a safe space to gather. And then we synergize all of those things together and add in the indigenous wisdom, the water protecting, the arts, the creativity, as we come to party status and rulemakings on air toxics and Right now, our big focus is data centers because they're building one two blocks away from us in a community that's already one of the most polluted in the nation. Yeah. And this is where these things continue to happen and the harms generation after generation.
0: People don't think of data centers as being particularly toxic. So tell us, what's the story there? I know that we hear that they're energy intensive. We hear that they're water intensive. So what's the real story?
1: In our community, they're building the data center 70 feet away from where they're building a nursing home. And I could throw a stone further than where that. And if I am sitting here, they have 14 diesel generators along that back wall. They couldn't have put it closest to where we have our elders posting to age in dignity. That's just one component. But we also, there's these unknowns. There's something called infrasound. And it's what you can't hear with the ear, but there's a vibration. Like if you hear the, you know the vibration.
0: Oh, yeah.
1: And things like this. And what they're saying is that birds stop coming in the area and horses start having seizures and fainting. And so I think about a 70-year-old with a pacemaker. I think about a 2-year-old without a developed airway. And there's just so many unknowns. In addition, when these facilities start to use less water, they're actually using more chemicals. We don't even know what's in these chemicals that they're putting into our wastewater.
0: And some you come from the world of fracking, which is similarly not sure what's in that fluid either, right? So
1: it's not good.
0: No. Well, listen, this is kind of a terrifying story in a way. It's a consistent story. It's the story that's been going on for a long time. One of the things we're always interested in is solutions and what we can do. Is there a place people can go to learn more about what's going on with data centers?
1: There is a North Star Data Center Toolkit that I believe came out from AI Now.
0: Okay, cool. Thank you. Hey, Harmony, you obviously are so passionate and you're so generous with your time and your energy on behalf of your community. I think it's inspiring to all of us. So thank you for sharing your story. Thanks for doing the work you're doing. We can do some homework. We can learn how to make a difference where we live. And I appreciate your inspiring words.
1: Can I leave one last inspiring word? It's to encourage folks to move from algorithm to rhythm. Doing things like you're doing tonight, to listen to live music, play some live music, take a dance class, an art class. I play Dungeons and Dragons with my kids and get creative. Find those things that are not on your screens to connect.
0: Yeah, cool. Thank you. That's Harmony Cummins, Executive Director of the Greenhouse Connection Center. I mentioned that Jose Gonzalez is going to be back in a little bit, so he's coming right up. Up next, Eliza Gilkison is here. She grew up in a musical family. She was born in L.A. She basically moved kind of back and forth between Texas and New Mexico with a little stint in L.A. in there, too. I think over the course of her career, she has released 27 records. She's been inducted into the Texas Music Hall of Fame. She's been nominated for Grammy Awards. She's toured all over the place. She is now having achieved a certain level of maturity, still in a very creative phase. In fact, she just flew in last night from Austin, where she's working on yet another record. Speaking of records, I believe she also now holds the record of the most E-Town appearances of all the artists we've ever had. 10 times over 35 years, more than anybody else. Like I say, we're always happy to welcome her back because she's good. Please welcome back to E-Town, Eliza Gilkison.
2: Wow, 10 times. I didn't realize.
0: Is that too many?
2: No.
0: I should get you like a satin jacket.
2: I'm just starting. Somehow this song that we're starting with is perfect to follow Harmony, who is just utterly brilliant and very inspiring.

Note to self. Not so long ago, I was finishing up a record of mine called Home, and I was missing one kind of song on there, and sometimes I go back into my songbooks and see if I can get an idea, because my songbooks go back to 1968. So that's what happened. I went back to like 1981. I found this song that it had a good idea and a good opening line, and so I rewrote it. And when I recorded it, I thought, I need to do this as a duet with somebody. And I thought, Robert Earl Keen, you know, that's like the perfect voice for this song. And he just did a beautiful vocal on there. And I'm so proud to have my friend Nick here sing Robert Earl Keen's part on this song.

0: Liza Gilkes, and welcome back to E-Town. You should feel very comfortable here by now.
1: I am. Happy to be here.
0: So you're firmly settled in your home in Taos, which is a place you've been connected to for a long time.
1: I am definitely a New Mexican. There is no doubt. I'm a mountain person.
0: You mentioned you were looking at your songbook, which goes back to the late 60s. Has your pattern changed much as a songwriter, as an artist? Is it something that you've got a routine that you fall into and a discipline that you follow where you look through notebooks and find germs of ideas and pieces and lines that you build on?
1: I think I pretty much mind those dang songbooks. I don't think there's another thing I can eke out of them.
0: Yeah.
1: Because I'll go 10 years without having a song in there. You know, I go back that far, but like I say, there's so many angst-driven, love-gone-wrong songs. I was a younger person. I was just incredibly self-absorbed, as opposed to now. But, yeah.
0: Well, now you're maybe a little happier. Who knows?
1: If you put my albums end-to-end, it would start with a very angst-driven person who was very sad and very worried about the world, to a person who kind of, you know, had therapy, but also, you know, started to figure out how to have a beautiful life. And so there's a real change that happens over time. I think I'm writing my best stuff now.
0: I like the fact that you think you're writing your best stuff now. And I feel that your poetry is certainly connecting in a really beautiful way.
1: Well, thank you. I'm still worried about the world, of course, but I find a way to grieve what's going on, the losses that we are sustaining, by writing a song like Times Like These, where you got to pull yourself together. You know, you can't afford to fall apart like a cheap watch. You know, right now we have to be strong.
0: Yeah.
1: None of us wants to put our heads in the sand right now. Yeah. We just need each other to get through it.
0: Are there songwriters that you turn to or look towards to say, this is somebody who figured it out in a way that I aspire to or want to emulate or learn from?
1: Well, I love Mark Knopfler because I think he comes at politics from a really abstract angle and says so much about just the tenderness of love. He's in a long-term relationship. I think that is an incredible thing to write about, because usually when you write about relationships, it's because you broke up, you know? And so you've got this heartbroken song that comes out of it. Yeah. But to write something from a place of being with somebody for 20 years, a love song, that's profound. And he's really good at it. So he's one of the writers that I admire.
0: And you are probably an inspiration yourself to a lot of younger writers and younger singer-songwriters.
1: I make a point of connecting with younger, especially women songwriters. Yeah. And I had a group in Austin that was this, you know, we really shared what we were really going through. And it was a safe place, really wonderful thing to do.
0: Well, it is great to feel a part of a community and to feel like you have an opportunity, because you're paying attention, because you're traveling, because you're having conversations and you're meeting people. You do have something fresh to say and something fresh to offer that you can share. And you found a circle of friends that you can make records with, and you keep sending the messages out. Man, they're like messages in a bottle that you hope people find and discover and are moved by.
1: Thank you. You sort of think, well, am I going to run out of gas because I'm getting older? But songs keep coming, and I think a lot of that is because I keep challenging myself. I keep wanting to grow, and I keep wanting to face up to what's happening in the world and find an angle to write about it. Yeah. So I find that inspiring.
0: You're also a really strong guitar player, by the way.
1: Thank you.
0: And you have a really cool guitar.
1: Oh, well, we should tell them. Yours isn't out here, but Nick is the person who turned me on to that guitar, because we were visiting, and he pulled that guitar out, because out of his fabulous collection. And I just held his, and I was in love with it right away. And I went and found one on eBay, and now I have three of them. I'm kind of in love with them.
0: Yeah.
1: I walk by them and, like, you know, stroke them.
0: They're special, and you don't see them. I mean, you're the only person who's out there playing them.
1: Yeah, you know who plays one now, after he did a show with me? Rodney Crowell, he now plays one. And Colin
0: Linden.
1: Yes, he plays one.
0: Well, again, I applaud your journey and your vigorous embrace of the journey and the vulnerability that it takes to be able to put it out there and be on your own, as Jose is, you know, to be playing a lot of solo shows and going out there and just facing an audience and sharing what you've got and what you've created. That's brave. And I appreciate you doing it.
1: Thank you. Yeah.
0: Well, welcome back, if you would, Eliza Gilkison from Taos, New Mexico.

0: Eliza Gilkison.
1: Thank you.
0: Along with Eitan, Helen Forster, Adam Bodine, Christian Thiel, Eric Turin. Peace in Our Hearts. Her latest CD is called The Dark Ages.
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0: I'm Nick Forster. I want to say hello to listeners who are hearing E-Town right now on stations like KUSU, statewide throughout the state of Utah, Utah Public Radio, and on WAPS, Akron, Ohio. Thanks for tuning in on KTAO, K-Taos, down in Taos, New Mexico. Thanks for listening. As always, if you want some more information about any of our guests, you want to find out how to get tickets to a live show or learn all kinds of special things about our guests, lots of links and photos and other things can be found, including links to our YouTube channel. As Helen mentioned, we got a gazillion videos up there and podcasts, and all the social media things are there. I mean, it seems like all of our guests this week share something pretty fundamental, which you've all figured out too, which is that they have applied their considerable talents and skills on behalf of their values. They care about the world around them, and they're trying to make things better. Combining skills with passion on behalf of the greater good is a cool thing, so we appreciate the work they're doing. Right now, would you please help me welcome back to the stage Jose Gonzalez.
1: Here's a perfect storm.

Jose Gonzalez from Gothenburg, Sweden. The latest record is called Against the Dying of the Light. Jose Gonzalez. We've got time for one more song. I want to thank all of our guests who've helped make this show so special. Thanks, of course, to the E-Tones and to Helen Forster. Thanks to Harmony Cummings, the executive director of the Greenhouse Connection Center in North Denver. Thank you, Harmony, for being so passionate and such a caring and vocal advocate for things that matter. Thanks to Jose Gonzalez for coming and being a part of E-Town again. Thanks to Eliza Gilkison coming from Taos, New Mexico. We're going to do one more song. This is kind of a marriage of old and new, and it's a sing-along. So be on the lookout for that. I'm Nick Forster. I hope you can be with us next week right here in E-Town.

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4: The president made it clear that he views election security as a top domestic priority. Yet we saw his budget has cut CISA, the cybersecurity agency, by $700 million. If he's so concerned about possible foreign interference in our elections, why does his budget cut the agency that would be charged with preventing that?
5: Well, isn't that a good question?

0: I am. From Pacifica Radio in Los Angeles, this is the Bradcast. That's heard on KPFK, 90.7 FM in L.A., 98.7 in Santa Barbara, 93.7 in San Diego, 99.5 FM in Ridgecrest and China Lake. Elsewhere in California, in Red Bluff and Redding on KFOI and Round Mountains, KKRN. Up in Oregon, on the Central Coast on KYAQ, Cottage Grove's KSO, Eugene's KEPW. Lanchester, Pennsylvania's W News, Maui, Hawaii's KAKU, and Columbus, Ohio on WGRN, Palinville, New York's WLPP, Rochester, New York's WRFZ, down in New Orleans on WHIV, out in Gallup, New Mexico on KNIZ, Concord, New Hampshire's WNHN, Fayetteville, Arkansas's KPSQ, and Seattle, Washington, where it is Election Day this week, on KODX, Richmond, Virginia's WRWK, Fairmont, West Virginia's WEFR, Janesville, Wisconsin's WADR, also Election Day this week, and of course, Minneapolis, St. Paul's AM 950 KTNF, and yes, it is Election Day this week there as well. Welcome to the Bradcast. I'm Brad Friedman, your friendly investigative blogger, journalist, troublemaker, muckraker, an all-around swell fellow, says me from bradblog.com. Excuse me. Thank you very much for joining us today for another thrilling edition of the Bradcast. It is a hell of a way to kick off another week here, though we're unfortunately sort of getting used to this sort of thing. A major 7.4 earthquake rocked Colombia on Monday morning, just weeks after two brutal tremors struck neighboring Venezuela, killing some 5,000 people there and toppling buildings. The death toll in Colombia, which also saw buildings toppled, that death toll is expected to climb with over 100 confirmed as dead as of midday on Monday. I think that number, I don't know, Des, have you been able to keep an eye on that number so far?
1: The last time I checked, the death toll had risen to more than 111. Officials expect the death toll to rise. And it just is a reminder that, listen, you know, these incredibly big natural disasters can strike at any time.
0: Another major Pacific Ocean typhoon, Typhoon Dolphin, is now slamming eastern China as we go to air. Massive evacuations underway there. Europe is set to experience its fifth heat wave of the summer this week. Amid ongoing drought and wildfires out there in Europe, and the news is no better here in the U.S., where heat continues to grip much of this nation. And Lake Mead, a major source of drinking water for a number of states in the West, including out here in California, is now at an all-time low. More, almost certainly, on several of those stories on tomorrow's Bradcast on our Green News Report with Desi Doyen. Hello,
1: yep.
0: Desi.
1: Hi.
0: Last week at this time, the White House and the corporate national media, which parrots whatever they say, were telling you that Donald Trump was just about to announce an end to his six-month-old war in Iran, that an agreement was about to be unveiled. Of course, it wasn't, and it isn't, and Iranian officials made that clear over the weekend. That at this point, with Donald Trump clearly having lost whatever it is that he thought he was trying to achieve there, the Iranian government at this point is set to settle for nothing less than essentially complete and total surrender by Donald Trump. Exactly the same thing that Donald Trump claimed originally to be asking for. Perhaps more on that later today, if time allows. As we had been warning over the past 2 weeks, while the Republicans in the Senate were playing out their kabuki theater, pretending to maybe, who knows, maybe they were opposed to Donald Trump's nomination of Todd Blanche, his personal criminal defense lawyer, as the nation's next U.S. Attorney General. Well, at approximately 4 a.m., Eastern time on Saturday morning, yes, when as few people as possible might notice, the Republican Senate voted to confirm perhaps the most obviously unqualified person to become the nation's top law enforcement official in U.S. history, one who, among other things, helped hide alarming allegations of pedophilia by his client, Donald Trump, in the Jeffrey Epstein matter. He continues to help hide that information today. He engineered a still-existing $1.8 billion insurrectionist slush fund to pay off, to be used by his client, Donald Trump, to pay off supporters of the insurrection that was incited by Trump himself after he lost the 2020 election, as well as an unprecedented immunity deal from tax penalties forever for Donald Trump, for his entire family, and for their friends and associates, and all of Donald Trump's hundreds of companies, saving him at least $100 million in tax penalties that you, the taxpayer, will have to make up for, because Donald Trump doesn't like paying taxes. Blanche's actions in that matter have been found to be a fraud upon the federal court. And Blanche has already been referred to the New York State Bar Association by the federal judge in that case. And yet that man will now be, actually is now, your U.S. Attorney General, was sworn in on Monday afternoon. So it'll be your Attorney General, or at least Donald Trump's Attorney General, thanks to the Republicans who voted to confirm him in the middle of the night over this past weekend, despite every Democrat in the U.S. Senate voting against Blanche's nomination. Since we last spoke to you last week, primary elections were held late last week in Tennessee and over the weekend in Hawaii. If time allows, we'll try to get to some noteworthy news there after speaking with our guest, who is joining us momentarily on related-ish news, we'll call it. Or it's possible we'll take some of your phone calls later on instead, as we haven't been able to open the phone lines here in a while to, well, anything you'd like to discuss. Though please note, we will have an expert in voting system security joining us momentarily if you'd like to ask them or me any questions about that. Now, 85 days out from perhaps the most critical primary elections in U.S. history, my number will be, as always, 818-985-5735 if you'd like to queue up now before things get too busy. That's 818-985-5735. KPFK. And in more election news this week, on Tuesday, voters in five states are heading to the primary polls for this November's critical midterms, now just 85 days away, in Connecticut, Minnesota, Vermont, and perhaps the swingiest of swing states these days, Wisconsin, where Democrats are having a crazy primary for governor, really crazy, as Wisconsin native and national affairs correspondent for The Nation, John Nichols, talked about a little bit last week on this show. He has said he has never seen anything like it. John may join us again this week on the show to help make sense of election results after Tuesday night in Wisconsin and elsewhere. And Republican voters in South Carolina will also hold their quickie statewide replacement primary to nominate their candidate for the U.S. Senate following the recent sudden death of South Carolina's Senator Lindsey Graham. Of course, as you know, Donald Trump and his Republican Party have been going to extraordinary measures to try and, yes, rig this year's elections in their favor, from carrying out unprecedented mid-decade redistricting schemes to erasing majority-minority voting U.S. House districts from the map entirely in hopes of receiving an edge worth, at best estimates, currently about a dozen House seats that Republicans almost certainly would have lost this November, to Donald Trump's largely impotent executive orders attempting to prevent perfectly lawful voters from being able to vote under the guise of preventing non-citizens from voting, despite the lack of any evidence that that actually happens in any sort of number that could even result in the theft of a tiny local election, for the most part, much less a House race, Senate race, governor's race, or a presidential race. And, of course, he is hoping to prevent the use of vote-by-mail voting any way he can, even though he likes to vote by mail, by, among other means, ordering the U.S. Postal Service not to deliver mail ballots in states where the state officials have not turned over voting lists for approval to the executive branch, which has no constitutional role in American elections. Thankfully, that has been blocked for now by the courts. The good news on that front is that those federal courts continue to block most of Trump's efforts to rig the elections via these executive orders. And Trump's new U.S. Attorney General, Todd Blanche, and his corrupted Department of Justice continue to lose in court challenge after court challenge, trying to enforce Trump's unlawful, unconstitutional executive orders regarding elections. After 21 federal district courts and one federal appeals court panel have slapped down the Trump administration's attempt to grab states' unredacted voter rolls, the Department of Justice response has been remarkably consistent, according to Democracy Docket, who has been keeping the tally as DOJ attorneys continue to argue that they understand civil rights voting era law better than all of those judges. The department keeps advancing essentially the same legal argument from courthouse to courthouse, even as judges appointed by presidents of both parties have rejected their theory over and over and over again. About 22 times so far, he is right now, as of now, about 0 for 22, and often for the same reasons each and every time. And as the pile of losses grows, DOJ has shown little interest in recalibrating its losing approach. Does that sound like anyone you know? That attitude was unusually explicit this past week in Washington State, the outlet reports, during a hearing over DOJ's demands for Washington's complete voter database. U.S. District Judge Kimberly Evanson noted the department's extraordinary losing streak and asked whether there was anything meaningfully different about the case before her last week. Quote, "By my count," she said, "this is the 20th court to address this exact issue." The judge said, asking the DOJ attorney, quote, is there any meaningful basis on which to distinguish this case from the many other district courts and the Sixth Circuit Court of Appeals across the country that have dismissed the government's complaints, or denied their motion to compel? Quote, "No, Your Honor," DOJ attorney Raymond Yang admitted, adding, "relevant facts are similar to all the other cases." But his explanation for why Washington should nevertheless rule differently in this case was simple. He said all the other courts essentially got it wrong. Okay, good luck with that, Mr. Prosecutor. Again and again, courts in Michigan, Arizona, Wisconsin, Maine, Maryland, New Hampshire, Pennsylvania, New York, Virginia, Connecticut, New Jersey, Illinois, Colorado, Kentucky, and Washington, D.C. have all rejected the DOJ's interpretation of voting rights on civil rights grounds. Others have rejected the claims on similar but slightly different grounds. A three-judge panel of the Sixth Circuit Court of Appeals also ruled against DOJ's attempt to obtain Michigan's voting rolls, and in the meantime, the DOJ has not responded to the setbacks by modifying its interpretation in any way. They just keep doing it over and over and over again, and they keep losing over and over and over again, and they keep losing to judges who rule against them, appointed, as noted, by presidents of both parties.
1: Isn't there a thing about doing the same thing over and over and over again, expecting a different result, being insanity?
0: Are you saying our president of the United States is insane?
1: Yeah, I guess so.
0: Kinda, yeah.
1: And the DOJ,
0: yeah,
1: too.
0: Kinda, yeah, his DOJ. Just this past week, the department filed nearly identical letters in its Ninth Circuit Appeals Court from losses in California and Oregon, acknowledging yet another batch of rulings against it before explaining why those judges were also totally mistaken. DOJ's remaining voter rolls cases have dwindled to roughly nine states, including Delaware, Washington, Georgia, Hawaii, Nevada, Utah, Minnesota, Idaho, and Vermont, with some proceedings effectively waiting for appeals courts above them to weigh in, but expect them to the administration to lose in those states as well, because the goal here is simply to get to their friends on the corrupted U.S. Supreme Court. At the same time, the politics do not seem to be improving for Republicans either. The politics, the issues aren't going well, with Donald Trump's approval underwater on just about every single issue, including immigration. Reuters reported over the weekend that for the first time in decades, voters see Democrats as better on the economy. Things are not looking good for Republicans this November. All might seem to be going well for the nation's pro-democracy forces, therefore, but is it? As you may know, by now, Donald Trump has gutted virtually every federal entity that oversees the integrity and the security of both campaigns and elections themselves, including those which are supposed to be overseeing the nation's sensitive computer-based voting systems, at a time when nearly a dozen states have reported evidence of hacking into their public utility systems in recent days, including their public water system infrastructure. Some of those attacks are suspected of being carried out by Iran or its associates, and yet the Trump administration does not seem to be interested in hardening national cybersecurity around this November's elections. And frankly, neither do the Democrats, who seem to believe that, you know, discussing known vulnerabilities in voting systems somehow feeds Trump's big stop the steal lie. And it's a very precarious moment, it seems to me. After spending roughly 6 weeks analyzing Dominion voting systems used in Puerto Rico's 2024 elections, Mojave Research came back to the Trump administration with findings that the company says startled its researchers, according to a NextGov report over the weekend. Don't know how it startled them, since so much of what they found had long been known, but the systems they examined contained at least a dozen high or critical severity software vulnerabilities. Passwords were reused, firewalls were disabled, and basic cryptographic protections were poorly implemented, the company said. And in Puerto Rico, where the company had been contracted by the Trump administration to review voting systems used in that recent elections, the researchers found active cellular hardware modems opened additional pathways into underlying software that was thought to be isolated. You've heard the story. Oh, these voting machines, these tabulators are never connected to the internet. Well, the evidence found in Puerto Rico, in any event, suggests otherwise. But despite confirming those vulnerabilities that had been long ago, most of them discovered by other voting system and cybersecurity experts, many of them that we have reported on this show in recent years, despite all of that, the small cybersecurity firm found no actual evidence in those Puerto Rican systems that any of those weaknesses had actually been exploited, at least in the recent Puerto Rico elections, or that votes had been changed in any way. The company still, however, wanted more time to be certain, but as its chief technology officer explained over this past weekend at DEF CON's Voting Village in Vegas, that's an annual hackers convention, well, the White House, after they heard that information about those vulnerabilities, they soon ended Mojave's probe thereafter. Vulnerabilities? We don't care. Evidence that someone actually changed the results? Apparently they care about that, or at least they claim to. As Mojave had prepared to move ahead with their probe, the work was abruptly shut down once it became clear to officials working with the White House out of the Office of the Director of National Intelligence, or ODNI, that they were unable to find any evidence of actual manipulation of the system, at least in those Puerto Rican elections, where they used Dominion voting systems similar to those used in parts of more than 20 states across the entire battlegrounds and across the entire battleground state of Georgia. As we've long been reporting, where Republican Secretary Brad Raffensperger has refused for 4 years now to apply security patches to those systems to use the security upgrades that were created by Dominion to patch some of these holes. And it was urged by the U.S. Cybersecurity and Infrastructure Security Agency that all states, including Georgia, immediately use those patches to secure their systems. That was 4 years ago when CISA made that recommendation. Georgia and many other locations have still not done so. And last month, you may recall, though it seems like a year ago, Donald Trump delivered a primetime address to purportedly announce the findings of his years-long probe of the 2020 election, which he continues to claim without any evidence whatsoever was stolen from him by Democrats or Joe Biden or the voting machine companies or China or Venezuela or who knows. Rather than detailing any such evidence in his remarks last month, 6 years after the fact, he simply announced the release of certain previously classified documents and analyses that also, turns out, did not offer evidence of a stolen 2020 election, including a report from the Department of Homeland Security's Cybersecurity and Infrastructure Security Agency, CISA. As Susan Greenhall, a longtime election integrity, security, and transparency advocate, explained in a press release at the time, at the nonpartisan government watchdog FreeSpeechForPeople.org, quote, a preliminary review of the documents reveals what we expected. There is no evidence of vote manipulation in the 2020 election. But these documents, she writes, also expose what we have been warning about for years, that our election systems are poorly secured and much can and should be done to mitigate these vulnerabilities. Specifically, she notes, the CISA report, quote, debunks the widely held and often repeated notion that voting systems are not at risk to remote attacks because they are supposedly not connected to the internet. But she notes the report reveals, quote, in multiple cases, CISA assessors gained full network control within hours or days, demonstrating that many state, local, and tribal territory partners remain soft targets incapable of stopping even moderately skilled adversaries. These documents, she notes, illustrate a significantly damaging and corrosive aspect of Donald Trump's big lie that is often overlooked. The assertion of false claims that the 2020 election was stolen bred the false counter-narrative that our elections are adequately secured. Neither narrative serves our democracy, Greenhall warns. Joining us now, once again, is Susan Greenhall, Senior Advisor on Election Security at FreeSpeechForPeople.org. Susan Greenhall, welcome back to the broadcast.
2: Thank you, Brad. Great to be here.
0: We spoke not long ago with you, but there have been a lot of developments over the past month or so as we inch closer to this year's elections. I got a lot to ask you about today, including the stuff I just talked about. Maybe some of our listeners may ring as well at 818-985-5735 with questions, but I want to get to those reports and what to make of them and why it seems that neither Republicans nor Democrats at this point want to discuss cybersecurity in our elections despite this perilous moment I think that we are now at, Susan, and it's due to several factors. But there's a couple of developments over the last several weeks I want to ask you about. Let me start with a scoop that we broke on the broadcast last week, exactly 1 week ago today, with our friend and colleague Marilyn Marks of Coalition for Good Governance. She discovered with the use of publicly available election results, publicly available poll book data, and the use of a simple AI chat app like ChatGPT, she could essentially determine how every single specific voter in the state voted at the polls, exploiting a flaw that the Dominion paper ballot scanners seem to have in that state and in a number of other places, like, yes, including Puerto Rico. Many of them have refused to patch these systems with the security patches that are made by Dominion years ago and strongly recommended by both the company and CISA. Democrats, Marilyn tells me, really don't want to deal with this issue, and it's questionable whether Republicans want to either. Your thoughts on what I think was quite a blockbuster finding by Marilyn Marks, confirmed by Princeton University shortly after Showtime, that few seem to want to touch for some reason. Your thoughts on that for a start?
2: Yeah, and so just to give a little more context, that vulnerability in the Dominion system that Marilyn found a very easy way to exploit is a consequence of Dominion shoddy engineering and putting in place an ineffective random number
0: generator
2: in the system. It's supposed to create a random number that's printed on the ballot, and it's not supposed to be traceable back to any specific time that the ballot is cast.
0: Mm-hmm.
2: Researchers at University of Michigan and Auburn University, Alex Halderman and Drew Springall, and as well as Braden Kremens, uncovered this problem in 2022. They wrote a very well-respected research paper about it, and they tried to alert relevant agencies and election officials about it. Dominion did respond by making a software update, another version of their software, a newer version that included a competent random number generator. But the Secretary of State of Georgia, as Marilyn told you, did not want to apply the patch, and a lot of other election officials have basically just hand-waved it away and said, this is too complicated. You have to be a Princeton-trained researcher to be able to make any sense of it. Not ordinary people are not going to be able to understand this. It's not really a problem. And Marilyn said that's not a good enough answer, especially in the ages of AI. As you mentioned, she was able to apply ChatGPT and uncover how a lot of people were able to vote.
0: And
2: this was also done.
0: Yeah, well, let me just underscore. She has no experience in, you know, computer coding, reading source code. She didn't have access to that. She didn't need access. All she needed was the public records and a chat bot, essentially, to be able to figure out how pretty much everyone in the state of Georgia voted. So much for the secret ballot.
2: Right, and so much for the idea that this is a very complex problem and only, you know, very dedicated and, you know, resource-intense geniuses would be able to figure out. Marilyn said, I'm just going to ask AI, and AI did it for her. So this is a problem for specifically mostly for Georgia. There are other states that could have this problem, but Georgia is specifically susceptible because it does make its ballot images and a lot of information public, which is a good thing. We're not trying to say they shouldn't be doing that. We're saying that the vendor shouldn't be making their, you know, crappy systems with shoddy engineering and using bad random number generators, and they should. And when they are identified, then the election officials in the Secretary of State's office should pursue the updated, corrected product. Mm-hmm. Instead, they have not. So this is a big problem that exists currently in Georgia. But the problem, as you mentioned, is that we're seeing is that election officials and elected officials on both sides of the aisle are trying to ignore these problems, as well as the revelations in the documents that were released after Donald Trump's bizarre Oval Office speech about election security.
0: We will get to those because there's still a few more items that have come up that I'm trying to make sense of here. Maybe related in this question to voting system security, but maybe not. And the fact that we don't really know for sure, that feels to me like one of the problems here. There was a very interesting result last week out of the primary elections in Michigan, where a Republican candidate by the name of Amir Hassan was endorsed by Donald Trump for a U.S. House seat in a pretty competitive district, with a sitting Democrat currently in that seat. This Trump-endorsed candidate, Amir Hassan, lost that Republican primary by about 20 points, which was unusual in and of itself, but he lost it to a guy named Thomas Smith, who had endorsed a third person in that race when Thomas Smith dropped out of the election weeks earlier. He hadn't campaigned. He had no campaign website. He had no money, but he ended up winning over Trump's endorsee in a landslide. Now, many have chalked this up to pure Republican racism in this case. Amir Hassan was black, formerly a Muslim, though he converted to Christianity. And that is probably what happened here. Why they would vote for someone who was off the ballot rather than the third candidate who that person who had dropped out had actually endorsed, I don't know. But these numbers are strange enough that it sounds akin to some elections we have seen over the years where an issue or the names of the candidates actually get mixed up in the database when they're tallied or when they're programmed. The problem is we would never know about that if that is actually what happened. If the, you know, the candidates were just on the wrong lines, we would never know unless there was some sort of examination of the programming or the ballots, which almost never occurs. How would or how could the public get an answer to a question like that if anybody actually wanted to know that the voting systems tabulated a race like that accurately?
2: Well, the easy and obvious way is to go back and look at the paper ballots and do a recount of the paper ballots to make sure that they count, that they align with the computer generated results to ensure that there wasn't some sort of programming error or bug or something that caused a miscount, because it does happen. We've seen it. We see it with regularity. Mm-hmm. And the best way and the most definitive way is to go back and look at the paper ballots. And everyone says, don't worry, we have paper ballots. Well, the paper ballots are only good if you actually go back and look at them. Right. If you're just going to take the number that is spit out by the computer, then the paper ballots are not serving any purpose. Now, the problem in Michigan is that they do their audits well after the election. I don't think they audit primary ballots. I'd have to go and check as a regular course. I think if my memory serves correctly, it's only for general elections every 2 years. But they typically do the audit months after certification. So any information that you might find about a misprogrammed ballot scanner is useless later, you know, after the fact,
0: because it's
2: too late. After certification and well after somebody might be seated.
0: And and in this case, the guy who had dropped out of the race but ended up winning the race, he won it by like 20 points. So it was not like it was, you know, close enough that there would be any sort of recount. In many states, you can't even request one, even if you know, fear something like that, if the final results aren't within a certain bound. So there is unlikely to be a recount in that race. And I'm not sure how many ballots were cast by BMD, touchscreen ballot marking device, versus hand-marked paper ballot. But it all just puts so much smoke into these systems that it makes it easy, as I see it, for a bad guy like a Donald Trump to come out and make claims that are largely impossible for the public to check, or at least for them to know one way or another. Does that make sense?
2: Yeah, I mean, the election security community, the computer scientists, have long said we need to have affirmative evidence of the election result that's spit out by the computers before certification in the form of a meaningful audit of the paper ballots. We're not just supposed to be trusting the computers, because we know that they have flaws and we know that they're vulnerable to manipulation. And, strong computer security systems can be vulnerable to manipulation. But unfortunately, every time anyone looks under the hood of these machines, they're just aghast at how bad they are, like in the case of Dominion that you mentioned earlier. And we've also, you know, had other experiences with other vendors. Mm-hmm. I don't want to pick on Dominion because I think they all have their problems.
0: Yeah.
2: The problem is that we have a national mindset. We have been caused to think that we can just trust the computer generated results through a very effective PR campaign that has been going on, for a long time, well before 2020, but it really ramped up into special high gear after 2020 because of Trump's big lie, as I tried to emphasize in the statement that you read, that we have fostered this very, very dangerous mindset that we can't ever question election results and we can't confront the known vulnerabilities because you'll be labeled a conspiracy theorist or you're giving credibility to the big lie. And two things are true at the same time. The big lie is not true. Trump's own big reveal of documents show that. And at the same time, our election systems are vulnerable and really need they should not be trusted without verification. And we need that verification, and we are not demanding it.
0: Susan, let me take a quick break, and we will come back to talk about some of those concerns in particular. Those two reports, the one I mentioned from Mojave Research, commissioned by the Trump administration and revealed at least somewhat over the weekend at the Hacking Convention in Vegas, and that report by CISA that was actually begun under the Biden administration, as I understand it, which neither the Trump administration nor Democrats seem to want to have anything to do with, although it seems to me that they should, particularly what CISA suggests that they found. I bet Susan has some thoughts on that as well. Also, if you would like to ask a voting system expert anything you may be wondering about, now is your chance. 818-985-5735. That's our phone number if you have time and if you have an interest. 818-985-KPFK. Susan Greenhall, stick around. Quick break here and we'll be right back. I'm Brad Friedman. You are listening to The Bradcast. 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And thanks.

0: It's the Bradcast. Brad Friedman from bradblog.com. We're speaking with Susan Greenhall, the Senior Advisor on Election Security at freespeechforpeople.org, the nonpartisan advocacy group, good government watchdog. Susan, as noted in the previous segment, the folks from the computer security and research firm Mojave Research revealed over the weekend at DEF CON's Voting Village, a hackers convention in Vegas, that they found serious vulnerabilities in the Dominion voting systems that the Trump administration essentially absconded with after a recent election in Puerto Rico, but that they did not find evidence that the machines were hacked or that votes were changed. And after that finding, though they found the vulnerabilities in these systems, the Trump administration told them thanks and essentially see ya. We don't need your work here anymore. Apparently wanting nothing more to do with Mojave. Your takeaway from those findings, both the vulnerabilities that were revealed over the weekend by the Mojave Research folks at DEF CON and the way this White House is dealing with concerns about voting and election security when they claim to be so concerned about it. They seem to be behaving in quite the opposite manner, frankly.
1: Yeah, the Mojave story is pretty interesting because this was an organization that had an existing contract with the ODNI, the Office of the Director of National Intelligence, for cybersecurity work. They didn't have experience in election systems or security, but they got tapped to analyze these machines once they confiscated them from Puerto Rico. Mm-hmm. And these guys who were apparently, you know, legit cyber guys with some chops looked at the systems and thought, as I mentioned earlier, same thing we've heard. Oh my gosh, these machines are really badly engineered. Mm-hmm. But they didn't find any evidence of hacking. And so not only did the Trump administration then cancel their contract, Mojave was then also accused of being a deep state plant and on the payroll for George Soros, which is really a little bit of a tired narrative at this stage of the game we keep hearing.
0: Yeah, and I believe the guy who spoke was interviewed by reporters over the weekend out in Vegas, said, yeah, I wish I was funded by George Soros. I would be out on my yacht somewhere right now instead of out there in the 110-degree heat in Vegas explaining all of this. Yeah, I mean, it seems that the administration is claiming one thing, but when it comes to actually doing anything about cybersecurity surrounding elections, they are doing the absolute opposite. They are getting rid of the folks who oversee these sorts of things at the Cybersecurity and Infrastructure Security Agency, or CISA. And then you released a statement, Susan Greenhall, at Free Speech for People, following Trump's release a few weeks back of a number of previously classified reports last month, including one of them from CISA, which he did along with his primetime White House address, suggesting again that the 2020 election was stolen from him, but presenting no actual evidence to support his years-long claim. But among the declassified reports was one that was developed primarily by the Biden administration under Joe Biden over at CISA, which finds that CISA was, in fact, able to gain full network control of voting systems. Am I reading this correctly? Even though, as Democrats and election officials love to say, these systems are never connected to the internet, is it true what CISA has found, that they were able to, as they wrote, take over, gain full network control within hours or days of these voting and tabulation systems?
1: Yeah, so that CISA report is very telling and very interesting. And I just want to preface this by putting a little context to the documents that were released. There is no evidence in any of these documents of interference in the 2020 election to mm-hmm. put Biden in office over Trump. What there is evidence of is the intelligence community assessing that Russia was kind of interested in potentially interfering with the election in Donald Trump's favor, more than anything else. That's what you take away from some of these other intelligence documents. Mm-hmm. And with respect to the CISA report, that's a very interesting report because CISA had been invited by different election administrators to come in and assess their systems in their election environment, because one of the leading criticisms that we often hear of election security researchers who say, hey, these machines are vulnerable, people can get at them, they can be manipulated. And then we hear, well, they're not examining them in the environment where

0: security precautions and safeguards, and they don't know how we actually run elections, and they're in an ivory tower university in a lab setting. They don't understand how this is actually used. So all of these warnings are should just be ignored and are worthless. But in this case, because CISA was working with the election administrators, they were invited in certain, you know, I'm sure they didn't do every single jurisdiction in the country, mm-hmm. but they were working with different election administrators who said, yes, please come in and examine our systems for their security posture. And what CISA found was that they are inadequately segmented, which in CISA speak means they're not cutting off the election system from the other things that are connected to the internet in the election office, like the email server and the printer and the blah, blah, blah, and your coffee maker, because everything is connected to the internet today. And they are internally networking the election system with mm-hmm. these other entities or enterprises that are connected to the internet. And as you read from the CISA report, CISA researchers were able to make quick work and get to access the actual voting equipment within a matter of hours or sometimes days, because they were poorly secured and because the election administrators who set up the networks didn't really do all the things that need to be done to properly ensure these systems are not connected to the internet.
1: And so let me sort of make that as clear as I possibly can and see if I got this right, Susan. So essentially, you know, we've heard election officials say, they can't possibly muck with elections because the voting machines, the tabulators, they are never connected to the internet. Now, whether they are or are not, we may not know, but they may be attached to a printer that is attached to the internet. And if you can then hack into that that printer via the internet, boom, now you're in the entire network. Is that generally what CISA was able to do?
0: Yeah, and that's what they basically were describing. They said they called the network flat, meaning that it's all basically on one connection. Mm-hmm. In some cases, they also said that some cases they were able to find latent remote access devices or technology in the systems, which I know that you've talked about before, mm-hmm. because we know that some systems had remote access. That's that thing where somebody says, let me take control of your computer so I can fix whatever's wrong with right. it. Well, something like that should never be on a voting system. But the vendors have sold their systems with this, and some of those remote access technologies still exist on voting systems today.
1: And yet, so we've got these examples that both Republicans, including the guy in the White House who pretends an election was stolen from him through all sorts of crazy means and claims through the smart thermostats on the wall or whatever, who does not seem to be taking this question, these concerns seriously. And at the same time, you've got Democrats who, it seems, have never really taken it seriously. Going back years, they became more interested in it. But then once Donald Trump started, claiming the big lie that the election was stolen from him, now Democrats don't want to have anything to do with these computer vulnerabilities because it sounds like they're joining in with the Stop the Stealers. It seems like neither major party wants to talk about this. Susan Greenhall, I'm wondering what you think about that, how we change that. And also, let me just take the opportunity to underscore how important it is that people like you, Susan, actually are paying to this, never mind the politics on either side.
0: Well, thank you. We're just trying to follow the facts and keep it all based on what the truth is. I think in the case of Trump and the Republicans, Trump is just setting himself up to have arguments when he may lose in the midterms, mm-hmm. and scapegoats. It's not really about actually securing election systems or mm-hmm. making anything better. It's to say, look, you didn't listen to me when I said that these systems weren't secure enough. And look at all the problems we've identified.
1: Yeah.
0: In the case of the Democrats, it's just so unfortunate because for a long time, while there weren't a lot of really strong Democrats trying to demand better election security.

0: There were some. There was Ron Wyden and Elizabeth Warren to a degree. But once the and especially that kind of ramped up after 2016 when we learned that the Russians were trying to hack into voting systems. And apparently that has not changed, according to these intelligence documents that were released. But when the big lie started, everybody just shut their mouths and ran for cover. And all those problems that were identified before that are based in fact suddenly were not of interest to any of the Democrats. And as you mentioned, this CISA report, which finds these really, you know, stunning revelations about, yeah, you can get into these systems even if you think they're not connected to the internet because they haven't been properly cordoned off from the internet, that we're not getting a response to deal with it. And most of this information was developed, as you said, under the Biden administration. And under the Biden administration, this knee-jerk reaction to counter the big lie by saying voting machines are perfectly secure and impossible to hack was being repeated very vociferously by the head of CISA under Joe Biden. So Jen Easterly. So that means that her own researchers under the Biden administration were uncovering these significant security vulnerabilities, and she was going out and publicly saying something else, which just, you know, is really disheartening.
1: Yes, it is. And I mean, it's similarly disheartening that Trump has defunded the Election Security Division at CISA, has you know, disbanded the FBI Foreign Influence Task Force, all of these things, NSA, fired the head of the NSA Cyber Command, all of these things that might have overseen our elections, the Federal Election Commission, the Elections Assistance Commission, while claiming that he is concerned about election vulnerabilities. And at the same time, the Democrats seem to be just caught flat-footed, don't know how to answer this question one way or another. If they even speak to it now, they're concerned they will sound like the Stop the Stealers. Not particularly courageous, if you ask me. Susan, I had a couple of callers. I don't know if they didn't have time to stick around, but Desi was able to sort of transcribe their questions here. I'd like to run through one or two of them with you, if you don't mind, real quick, because I'm short on time. One caller asked, does California use Dominion voting machines? I believe the answer to that is yes, although I can't remember how many counties, three or four counties at the very least. Do you recall that offhand?
0: Dominion is used in California. I don't know how many how many counties off the top of my head either, but I do believe Riverside, San Diego, I think. If people are interested, you can find that information on the Verifier.
1: And other people, the Verifier being over at verifiedvoting.org, really helpful tool there to show you how every county essentially in the country, every town, every jurisdiction votes, what sort of voting systems they use, and so forth. Marilyn Marks, when she was on the show last week, breaking the story about the lack of a secret ballot anymore in many jurisdictions, many Dominion jurisdictions, including the entire state of Georgia, said that no, California has also not updated or patched their Dominion systems. I can't confirm that one way or another, but that's what Marilyn suggested. Another caller asked, why can't
0: I just want to speak to that just for your California listeners. I think that's right, if I recall correctly, but it's less of a threat in California because most people vote by mail. The lack of ballot secrecy, the traceability of the ballots is a problem that is specific to voting in a polling location in person. So you have less of a concern in California if you're going to vote by mail. You don't have to be concerned at all if you're voting by mail.
1: If you're voting by mail and if you're hopefully delivering that ballot by hand as opposed to dropping it into a U.S. Postal Service box, if that's the only way you can do it, fine. Otherwise, if you can bring it to a voting center or your local county jurisdiction, deliver it by hand, it'll be a lot safer in this year when we know that Donald Trump is also going after the U.S. Postal Service to try to get them to stop delivering your vote by mail ballots. Do I have one? I have time for one more here. A second caller asked, why can't L.A. County get together with other jurisdictions to do this work, this research together? Well, whether L.A. County wants to or not is another question, because they also use some dubious touchscreen voting systems. But your response to that question, Susan?
0: I wouldn't look to L.A. County to be a leader on any of these things. L.A. County has a pretty rotten record with its the voting system that it's developed and contracted with. Just one little point. LA County spent a lot of money to build its own voting system, and it was going to meet California's very rigorous voting system standards because California has the best standards in the country. The problem is none of the vendors that are commercially making product can meet them. So the Secretary of State has to just regularly waive the requirements and certify stuff that doesn't actually meet all of California's requirements. So they were going to get a really good system that met all those security requirements. Well, guess what? After $400 million, the system that they got still didn't meet the California's, you know, the standards it was supposed to be built to meet. And that just got certified anyway, and that's what you're using. And that's just one of the many problems with that system that we can get into on another call.
1: Yeah, well, we will have to on another day, unfortunately, because we're out of time here. Susan Greenhall, longtime champion of election integrity, going back at least two decades now. She's been at this as long or longer than me. She is the senior advisor on election security at freespeechforpeople.org. I will, of course, link to her statement on that CISA report, which links in turn to the CISA report. You can also find her on the Blue Skies at Susan Greenhall, and you can find Free Speech for People at FSFP. Susan, always a delight speaking with you. Thanks for all you do. We'll do it again soon, I hope.
0: Thanks, Brad.
1: You bet. Thank you. All right, and my thanks to the folks who checked in, including we're not going to have time for it, including Morris, our friend. Sorry, Mo, we're going to have to pick this up again next week. And to everyone else, thank you. Next time we have a chance to get at the phones, a lot more news to get to. That will have to wait until tomorrow's broadcast. Until then, thanks again to Susan Green. If you want to share it with someone you know or love or hate, you can do so for free at bradblog.com. Drop me an email if you like. I am bradcast@bradblog.com. And on the social medias, especially Blue Sky, I am The Brad Blog. See you there. Until we see you here tomorrow, I'm Brad Friedman. Good luck, world.

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1: I'm Rick Smith, and this is Labor History in Two.
2: On this day in labor history, the year was 1922. That was the day 1,300 workers from four railroad brotherhoods walked off the job in Joliet, Illinois, near Chicago. The walkout threatened to paralyze freight service for steel mills in nearby Gary and other regional industries. 400,000 railroad shopmen had been on strike across the country for nearly 7 weeks. Newspaper headlines that day warned a general strike of 2 million tradesmen loomed on the horizon. Brotherhood leaders promised sympathy strikes in response to threats made against their members by troops on duty at railroad centers and yards. There were also real concerns about the health and safety of trainmen, given rolling stock was no longer being maintained. In Joliet, workers stayed away under threats from troops. Additionally, Illinois Central trainmen faced threats from striking miners throughout Kentucky and Illinois who warned, "Stop transporting non-union coal or suffer the consequences." Resentment had been building up against state guard troops stationed in Illinois yards. Earlier in the week, striking shopmen had engaged in a fatal confrontation with Joliet sheriffs that left a striker and a railroad detective dead and scores injured. Riot orders were called when authorities sought to arrest striking shopmen who had stormed the home of a scab. Brotherhood workers refused to return to work unless the troops were removed. Warren Stone, president of the Brotherhood of Locomotive Engineers, stated, quote, "We are not going to have our men shot up or beaten up or threatened by armed guards at railroad shops and yards. When the men cannot go to work without having irresponsible armed guards endangering their lives, they may go home and stay there. There will be 100 more cases soon if conditions are not changed." Like what you hear? Check out more at Labor History in 2.
3: Hello, I'm Terry McNally, and welcome to Free Forum. Let's do the numbers. The U.S. consumes 25% of the world's oil. The world and U.S. populations are projected to double in 50 and 70 years, respectively, while global oil supplies are projected to be nearly gone in 50 years. Oil production from all non-OPEC countries probably peaked in 2002, while OPEC nations of the Middle East sit on 73% of the world's proven reserves. To talk seriously, not just about the U.S. war in Iraq, but about our entire lifestyle and our future, it's about the oil, stupid. Here on Free Forum, we explore the lives, the work, and the ideas of individuals that I suspect hold pieces of the puzzle of a world that just might work. We look at new, innovative, provocative models in business, environment, health, science, politics, and media, all based on the fact that I believe we can do better, and I want to find out how. 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Richard Heinberg has been writing about energy, resources, issues, and the dynamics of cultural change for many years. A member of the core faculty at New College of California, his books include Cloning the Buddha, The Moral Impact of Biotechnology, and A New Covenant with Nature. His newsletter was nominated for the Utney Reader's Best Alternative Newsletter Award in 1993, and his latest book, and the one we're going to focus on today, is The Party's Over: Oil, War, and the Fate of Industrial Societies. Welcome, Richard Heinberg, to Free Forum.
4: Good to be with you, Terry.
3: Thank you. My first question, always on Free Forum, is about your personal path to the work that you do today, the issues you focus on, maybe the fact that you're a writer and a teacher. Yeah. I want listeners to get to know the people that they're hearing as well as the ideas.
4: Yeah.
3: And so take it back as far as you want and bring us up to the present. Some people actually mentioned mentors, turning points, you know, dreams, that sort of thing. Take it away.
4: Well, I've always been interested in cultural change and social change and why it is that societies are different from one another. And I've also always been interested in the environment, and I actually teach a subject called human ecology at New College. And what human ecology, well, ecology, of course, is the study of the relationship between organisms and their environments. So human ecology is the study of the relationship between people and their environment. And that, unfortunately, is a long, sad story, which I talked about quite a bit in my book, A New Covenant with Nature, the story of how we invented agriculture and the impacts of that and industrialism and so on. But in studying human ecology, it became increasingly clear to me that the key to understanding human societies was energy, just as the key to understanding ecosystems is energy. You know, it all starts with the sun, and plants through photosynthesis are able to turn sunlight into carbohydrates. And then animals eat the plants, and carnivores eat the herbivores, and so on. And pretty soon you have a whole food web that's basically an energy web. Well, human societies are kind of the same way. We get our energy from the sun. And traditionally, through agriculture, we have produced food for ourselves and fueled our economies through animal muscle power, human muscle power, and renewable energy sources like wood or wind or water through windmills and so on. But then about...
3: Or other humans some of our darker times.
4: Right, exactly, yeah. But a couple of hundred years ago, we discovered fossil fuels and started partying down like there was no tomorrow. And fossil fuels are what created the Industrial Revolution. We usually think of the Industrial Revolution as being all about technologies and tools.
3: And also as starting in the period of the steam engine.
4: Right. Right, which it did, yeah, with coal, another fossil fuel. But really, what the Industrial Revolution was about from an ecological point of view was humankind discovering a cheap, abundant energy source and then inventing tools to use that energy source. And using that energy source, we were able to enlarge the human carrying capacity of planet Earth. And that's, from an ecologist's point of view, that's a really significant thing, because what we've done over the last 200 years is change the Earth and our way of living on the Earth so that instead of supporting fewer than 1 billion people, the Earth is now supporting over 6 billion people. We've enlarged the human carrying capacity by well over 600%. And we've done that through basically the use of fossil fuels.
3: In other words, one of the things you're saying is that at the core of expanding population, expanding consumption, everything that sort of has marked the radical shift in how we sit on the earth and how big a footprint we have on the earth really comes down to this almost subsidy
4: exactly.
3: of fossil fuels.
4: Yeah, it's a good way to put it. We wouldn't be sitting here right now talking via this medium if it weren't for electricity.
3: Yes, right? So we wouldn't be speaking to a city of 13 million and whoever else picks us up on
4: exactly.
3: the web.
4: Yeah, yeah. We've found all kinds of ways for using fossil fuels to increase the carrying capacity, like transportation. You know, suppose you want to create a city in the middle of the desert. You know, how do you do that? Well, if you don't have much topsoil or water, it's pretty tough. But if you can transport those materials from elsewhere, those resources, then, hey, you can build as big a city as you want in the middle of Arizona or Southern California or wherever. So transportation has enlarged human carrying capacity. Then the fact that, you know, 100 years ago, we had to grow food for animals, animals that were pulling our plows and carts and harvesting our food and so on. We had to use like a quarter to a third of our farmland just to grow food for the oxen and the horses and so on in agriculture. So now that we don't have to do that anymore because we have tractors running on fossil fuels, that frees up a quarter to a third of our farmland to grow more food for more people.
3: And even though we grow a great deal of it for cattle,
4: right.
3: now that's for consumption and not for work.
4: Exactly. That's still for human consumption. And then we also have managed to find ways to use fossil fuels to make chemical fertilizers, like nitrogen fertilizers. And, you know, plants need nitrogen, and intensive agriculture tends to rob the soil of nitrogen. So what's the solution? Well, traditionally, we had to use legumes and rotate crops and so on. But as we intensified our agriculture, we needed inputs. First, we used bird guano from cliffs of islands off the shore of Chile. toward the end of the 19th century, these vast resources of guano were discovered, and it was a huge boon to agriculture in Europe and North America, but it started to run out. So what were we going to do then? This was going to be the biggest crisis in agriculture. And so two German chemists by the name of Haber and Bosch invented a process for turning coal into ammonia-based nitrogen fertilizer. And using the Haber-Bosch process, we've doubled the amount of available nitrogen in the biosphere over the last century, so that now all the nitrogen that's produced from legumes and lightning strokes and everything, all the natural sources put together, is doubled by the Haber-Bosch process. So that's also increased the human carrying capacity. So we have created a not only a way of life, but a human ecosystem that is utterly dependent on these non-renewable resources. And a writer whose work I respect a lot by the name of William Catton, who was a great inspiration for me, by the way, he calls this phantom carrying capacity.
3: Mm-hmm, because it's based on something created in the past and non-renewable.
4: Exactly, something that's going to go away within a span of time that is of concern to human beings.
3: Okay, so what I get from what you've just said is mm-hmm. that after years of looking at ecology and looking at right. our relationship to nature and so on, you focused on
4: oil.
3: The role of yep. oil and the fact that you just mentioned before I did that little break, that not only is it a phantom carrying capacity that we're living on right now, but that it's time is running out.
4: Yeah.
3: And that's what led to this book. What I'd like to do at this point, Richard, is go back a little bit, talk briefly about your earlier books,
4: sure.
3: and then come back to this one.
4: Yeah.
3: One of the reasons for that is that the book that I first read of yours, A New Covenant with Nature,
4: mm-hmm.
3: If you could tell people, because I feel that in that one you were taking sort of the biggest picture, not focusing on a particular
4: right.
3: resource.
4: Yep.
3: Yes, focusing on this era, but not focusing on a particular resource, mm-hmm. looking at the big picture and our relationship to the natural world. If you could lay out for people kind of the thesis of that book,
4: mm-hmm.
3: and then we'll relate it to this current crisis yeah. or this emerging crisis.
4: Well, A New Covenant with Nature was based on the realization that just about everybody who studies cultural anthropology has at one time or another, which is that the way we get our food is absolutely crucial in terms of determining our culture. In other words, if you can know only one thing about a group of people, the most important thing to know about would be how they get their food. If they get their food through hunting and gathering, you can pretty well predict that those people are going to live in small bands, they're going to treat their children very permissively, they're going to have a spirituality that's based in the idea that everything around them is alive, animism, in other words. Whereas if you're talking to a group of people that get their food through, say, horticulture, using a digging stick, or maybe through a slash and burn.
3: And let me, what you're making the distinction there in this sort of progressive thing, horticulture as separate from agriculture.
4: Yes, exactly. Yeah. Horticulture preceded agriculture, and there are still pockets of people all around the world who live a horticultural existence in New Guinea and South America and so on.
3: And what's the distinction between horticulture and agriculture?
4: Well, agriculture comes from the Latin word agere, meaning field, whereas horticulture comes from the Latin hortus, meaning garden. So gardeners, you know, grow lots of different food plants all together using simple hand tools, whereas with agriculture, you're growing field crops, monocrops, using plows and draft animals, typically. So with agriculture, we see the emergence of the state. We see the emergence of complex societies with a permanent class system.
3: Partly because of, with agriculture for the first time, we really had surplus?
4: Yeah, exactly. I mean, in the terms in which I talk in my latest book, New Covenant with Nature, I would say that these are all strategies for increasing our per capita energy harvesting from the environment. We're harvesting more energy from the environment the more intensively we develop our technologies. Well, with industrial production, which began a couple of hundred years ago, again, if you know that that's how people get their food, you can predict all kinds of things about them, that they're going to live in very complex societies, they're going to be very dependent on the technologies around them, and all sorts of other things. And so knowing this, people's social relations and their technologies, the way they treat each other, their political, religious beliefs, and so on, are all tied to the way they get their food. And then, second premise of the book is the way we're going right now is not very sustainable. And we're heading toward a cliff, environmentally speaking, whether you're talking about depletion of resources or greenhouse effect, et cetera, et cetera. Essentially, we need to renegotiate the terms of our covenant with nature.
3: And what do you mean by a covenant?
4: Every people has some sense that they're taking something from nature. Obviously, they're taking food from nature and other resources. But also, they have some responsibility to give something back to the natural world. Certainly, hunter-gatherers have that sensing, and horticultural and agricultural societies and so on. And this is embodied in their myths and their practices and so on. Now, when we get to industrial civilization, we're taking so much from the environment, and yet we have very little sense of a responsibility to give something back.
3: Now, am I correct that you, as I recall in that book, there were two things you set up early in the book that struck me?
4: Yeah.
3: One was, I recall, you said there are three likely outcomes of where we are right now. Is that?
4: Yeah. Trying to cast my mind back
3: to
4: that book.
3: I think one of them was utter collapse.
4: Right.
3: One of them was sort of gated, a real outlaw kind of world of the where the inequities got worse,
4: yeah,
3: and most of civilization was reduced.
4: Road warrior existence.
3: Road warrior existence.
4: With plastic bubbles with the rich people living in
3: them. Yeah. And the third was adaptation and sustainability.
4: Yeah, exactly. Changing the way we live.
3: And that's and now, how many covenants have you traced?
4: Well, basically, there are seven up to the present time.
3: I see.
4: In other words, hunting and gathering, simple horticulture, complex horticulture, agriculture, fishing, animal herding.
3: Each of them
4: and industrialism.
3: Having a covenant with nature that says, we'll take this from nature, we'll give this back.
4: Exactly.
3: We're in balance in some sort. And the current system we're in now, in some sense, lacks a covenant.
4: It says we take everything and give nothing.
3: And so the new covenant you were proposing was just realism?
4: Well, yeah, I think we need to change the way we're living from the ground up. In other words, we have to start with the way we get our food, industrial production. As long as we are cut off from the soil, as long as we individually get our food from the grocery store, what kind of connection does that give us with the natural world? It's only kind of a secondhand, sentimentalized, at best, connection with the natural world. We have no sense of the fact that our lives are in the hands of the earth, really, and we take the earth for granted. It's more or less inevitable. We can have, again, sentimental ideas about how beautiful the earth is and how nice it is and how we should preserve it and so on. But as long as we're actually dependent for our existence, not on the earth per se, but on human economies and technologies and political systems, then the earth is something that ultimately, you know, we think we can do without.
3: Now, one of the reasons that I went back to that is that I found a similar kind of thing in the Party's Over.
4: Right.
3: That that there was a period in the Party's Over, talking about oil, there's been a period where we seemed free of bounds, free of limits.
4: Yes.
3: And that we could go forward. And in some sense, in our covenants with nature, the same thing sort of happened.
4: Yeah.
3: That with the last couple of hundred years, it seemed like it was okay not to relate to nature because it didn't seem to matter.
4: Exactly.
3: And that what we're coming to, both because of the peaks of oil reserves and global warming and population and room to dispose of resources and so on, in all those factors are leading us to being forced to recognize again our relationship to, dependence on, et cetera, the natural world.
4: Yeah, I was just going to say, Terry, that the big difference between these two books is with when I was writing A New Covenant with Nature, it's in many ways a devastating critique of industrial society. But when I was writing it back in the mid-90s, I was clueless about the role of energy. You know, I look back on that book, and I still think it's a good book. There's a lot of great material in it, but the word energy does not even appear in the index. And since then, I've learned a thing or two, I hope. And what I would say now is energy is the key. It's the key to understanding human societies.
3: Well, isn't it that that one of the facts in there is that when you were looking at food production, that food production is to human beings.
4: Right.
3: In other words, in any other species, food production, energy, all of it would be called food production.
4: Right.
3: Here, what you were calling food production in some ways is really about energy.
4: Yeah. In all of our previous covenants with nature, we've gotten our energy from nature, mostly through food, but also through harnessing animal power and wind and so on, but mostly through food. But now we're getting our energy mostly through fossil fuels. In a sense, we're eating oil. I mean, not directly, but indirectly, because that's what's creating the carrying capacity for roughly 5 billion humans who wouldn't be here without fossil fuels.
3: Right. Let me talk just a little bit about the middle book that I talked to you about, just because it's an issue that's important, and we've got an hour. And that was the book Cloning the Buddha, the Moral Impact of Biotechnology. Now, if you could briefly say, what I'm going to ask you to briefly say is, what was sort of your premise, your take in that book, and then whether it's changed at all? As you see, your new covenant with nature thinking has changed in that.
4: Well, yeah, actually, my thinking on the subject of biotechnology, it's not that my thinking has changed. The circumstances have changed in various ways. But I still have pretty much the same views, which are that biotechnology, like all technologies, is not morally neutral. We tend to think of technologies as like, well, you know, it's a hammer, you know. You can use it for good or bad, or a handgun. Hey, you can use it to hold up a convenience store, or you can use it to protect your family. It's just a neutral tool. That's a very naive way of thinking about technologies. Every tool has some inherent use that was, you know, that's why it was invented. Handguns are basically for killing people or target practice, I guess, but you know, you have to ask yourself, well, is that something we want to promote in our society? Do we want to have more people killed by handguns? If so, we should have, yay, let's have more of them. Or if not, well, then we should do something about that. Well, what's biotechnology for? That's a question that you don't really ask. You know, we see, well, there are biotech foods and so on. Is that really what it's for? You have to go back in history to the beginnings of molecular biology to see what it's for.
3: I will say, by the way, that one of the things that people, if you aren't familiar with this book of Richard's, Cloning the Buddha, one of the single things that was most revealing to me, because I've read a lot about it and I've talked a lot about it and I've heard a lot of people pro and con and so on, was the point you're going to make right now, which is the actual almost political economic history of biotech, which I think is something that people don't know.
4: Yeah, yeah. I talk to groups of molecular biologists, and they don't know this. It started in the 1920s as a project of the Rockefeller Foundation. And the Rockefeller Foundation was very heavily invested in the philosophy of eugenics, the idea that we should use scientific breeding techniques with human beings, just as we use scientific breeding techniques with flowers and wheat and corn and pigs and pussycats and everything else. I mean, why not? We want to improve the species, right? So the Rockefeller Foundation was in position to donate large sums of money to research institutes. So they did, with a specific purpose of discovering the molecular basis of heredity. Now, the word gene already existed, but nobody had any idea what a gene was. It was just a hypothetical unit of heredity. They wanted to know the molecular basis of heredity. So they hired some scientists to do this, and the scientists they hired were out-of-work physicists. They didn't go to biologists, because biologists were accustomed to thinking of nature in terms of, you know, complex systems, whole organisms, you know, zoologists and botanists looking at whole plants and animals, and ecologists, my God, looking at whole ecosystems. That was not the direction they wanted to go. They didn't want to go in the direction of holism. They wanted to go in the direction of reductionism. What's the smallest unit?
3: And the reason for that was because
4: social control.
3: Because control.
4: Yeah.
3: Reductionism is a tool for control.
4: They explicitly stated that their purpose in
3: while
4: this
3: that
4: research
3: other
4: was
3: systems
4: social
3: way
4: control.
3: Of looking at I'm sorry I overtalked you there, but the systems way of looking at biology is not so much a method of control, but as a method of observation.
4: Understanding.
3: Understanding.
4: Yeah, so they hired the physicists to do this, and the physicists were actually looking for new jobs at the time because they were people who had been brought up in the 19th century with the kind of reductionist and mechanistic pre-Einsteinian, more Newtonian way of thinking. And they were unhappy with the way physics was going in the direction of quantum theory and relativity theory and so on. So they were quite happy to have a new research project. And they were successful. They very quickly discovered the DNA molecule and the chemical alphabet that makes up the DNA molecule. And they got prize after prize, Nobel Prize after Nobel Prize for their discoveries. And by the 1970s, they'd figured out a way to splice genes together from different species. Where all of this is headed, of course, is the recreation of the natural world and also the recreation of ourselves, because inevitably, sooner or later, we will be using genetic engineering for exactly what the Rockefeller Foundation had in mind in the very beginning when they funded the creation of molecular biology in the first place, which is the alteration of human beings genetically. And we're beginning to see the very first stages of that now. But the people in the industry, you know, some people say, well, this is science fiction. It'll never happen. Let me assure you, there are plenty of people who are involved in this research work right now who are absolutely clear that this is what they want to happen, and they're working full-time in this direction to genetically engineer new races of human beings.
3: Fukuyama, Francis Fukuyama.
4: Right.
3: Says that those kinds of things you're talking about are so far in the future.
4: Not at all.
3: That if we focus on those, we'll miss more important issues that are happening.
4: Yes, I agree with him in this sense. We do need to focus on genetic engineering of food, for example. I mean, that's with us right now. For the last several years, our food supply is being genetically engineered. And that's harming both human beings who are eating foods that haven't been properly safety tested, and it's also harming the environment in ways that we may not understand.
3: And let me ask one question about that, just because while we're grazing through this piece of it, the contention is made by those who favor GMOs that it is necessary, that it's necessary to feed our burgeoning population, and that those who oppose them are selfishly ignoring millions who will die. What's the truth of that, as far as you can see it?
4: I'm tempted to use a word that I can't use on radio. well, just look at what's going on in Africa right now. U.S. is offering food aid to several African countries, and they're refusing it. Why? Because it's genetically engineered food. Now, the popular press in the U.S. is portraying these African countries as being insane. I mean, is it being too much under the influence of European countries who have this cultural opposition to genetic engineered food, and it's really just superstitious, you know.
3: Just another example of those European countries that can't get with it.
4: Right, but here are these African people who are starving, and the genetically engineered food could save them. Now, what is the problem with these people? Well, here's the problem right here. Those genetically engineered foods are patented, right? And what we want to ship them is mostly corn. Now, the poor people who are going to be receiving this corn, as far as they're concerned, it's food, but it's also seed. They're going to want to plant that corn and grow it. And the fact that it's patented seed means that once those corn plants root in the ground and grow, they will be the property, not of those farmers, but of the company that owns the patent, say Monsanto. And Monsanto could stand to be basically the owner of the entire food system of a country like Zimbabwe, for example.
3: And the farmers would basically be licensing it.
4: Yes, they would be bioserfs, in essence, you know, growing food only at the behest of the biotech corporation. Now, the governments of these African countries, seeing this, want to prevent that from happening. So they say to the U.S., well, look, if you'll just grind the corn first so that it can't be planted, then we'd be happy to accept it as food aid. Okay?
3: Interesting.
4: Good solution.
3: I hadn't heard that.
4: Yeah. And the U.S. government says, no. You got to take it as whole kernel or not at all. So guess what the priority of the government is.
3: Yeah. And the other piece of this, in my understanding, is that outside of those situations of starvation and so on, that basically, tell me if I'm right here, that the research has been that the GMOs have not greatly increased yield.
4: No, they're no
3: what
4: more productive.
3: What they have done is they have tied those farmers and those seeds to particular herbicides and particular pesticides that they're made to match with.
4: Right. This is all about profitability. It has nothing to do with increasing food production. I should put a proviso on that. There are people in the biotech food industry who genuinely want to help the world, and they genuinely believe that this is what their research is trying to do. But unfortunately, I believe that those people, as brilliant as some of them are, and I've met a number of them, that they're misguided and that their efforts are being hijacked by giant multinational corporations whose only interest is increasing the bottom line.
3: Okay.
4: Let's get to the kernel here.
3: Let's get to this one. my first question is, you said when we were speaking earlier that when you began to realize that energy was the crucial piece here,
4: yeah,
3: and so on, what is the information that tipped you that this is a danger or a crisis, an impending crisis, worth writing about?
4: Well, what tipped me was once I realized the importance of energy and particularly of fossil fuels to just where we are today, once I realized that our whole way of life and the fact that there are, you know, an extra 5 billion of us around as a result of these fossil fuels, my next question was, well, you know, when will we run out? How much is there left? So I got myself onto an internet or email discussion group of about 150 energy experts from around the world. And I just listened in to what they were telling each other for about 4 years. And I learned some things that they know that the rest of us don't know. And really the most important fact is one that I think is the single most important piece of information any of us could have right now. And that is that globally oil production is about to peak within the next 3 to 7 years. And the implications of that are, well, overwhelming.
3: Okay, now let's say it again. So the most important thing is not whether Brad and Jennifer are okay.
4: Right.
3: Or even where we are relative to Baghdad and Basra.
4: Yeah. Well, it's why we're in Baghdad.
3: I know.
4: Yeah.
3: What is it again? So you state that sentence and then go into the implications.
4: Well, see, most people think of oil in terms of when will it run out. I even used that phrase a little while ago, when oil is going to run out. That's the wrong way of thinking about it. It's like, that's the gas tank metaphor. You know, if you fill up your gas tank, the car runs fine. If you're down to a quarter of a tank, the car still runs fine. It's only when you actually run out that you have a problem. So people, you know, think of the same way with oil. You know, well, how much do we have? Well, we have like a trillion barrels of oil in the ground. That's a huge amount. That's more than we've used from 1859, when the first commercial well was drilled, up through the present. So a trillion barrels of oil is a lot of oil. How much do we use? Well, we use between 25 and 30 billion barrels a year globally. So all you have to do is divide 1 trillion by 25 billion and you get 40. So we got 40 years of oil left. So
3: And that's if we don't increase
4: increase our
3: usage.
4: At the current rate, we have 40 years. So
3: now what's interesting also is that, as you said, we haven't yet used half of what's been available.
4: Right. Not quite. We're just about at that point.
3: So from 1859 in almost 150 years.
4: Yeah, we used the first half.
3: But based on calculations, even if we didn't grow in population and didn't increase our consumption,
4: we've got
3: about 40 years left.
4: Yes, but see, that's the wrong way to look at it.
3: Oh, good.
4: Yeah, because that assumes that we can continue using at the same rate, and then suddenly, 40 years from now, we'd drain the tank dry and the car would stop. But that's not how petroleum production works. See,
3: the factors that play into that are?
4: They're geological factors. I mean, it's more about geology than anything else. When an oil province is first discovered, of course, test wells have to be sunk, and you have to map the oil province. And then the easy stuff, the stuff that's under pressure and close to the surface and highest quality, that's going to be drawn off first. And the stuff that's lower quality, that's more expensive to produce and so on, that's going to be saved until last. So oil production from any given province is going to take kind of a bell-shaped curve of production. And when about half of it's gone, production is going to peak, right? And so after that, no matter how many more wells you drill or how hard you try to pump, you're not going to be able to continue production at the same pace. The rate of production is going to fall off.
3: So we've gotten the easiest half.
4: We've gotten the easiest half.
3: The cheapest, the easiest, yeah. The most available half.
4: The second half is going to be harder to get at. And it's going to be more expensive, and we're not going to be able to produce it at the same rate. In other words, we're not going to be able to continue growing our energy supply. And since our economy is fundamentally
3: rooted... Now, let me question one thing there.
4: Sure. Go ahead.
3: You say we're not going to be able to do it at the same rate. If we were willing to pay the price, could we do it at the same rate?
4: No. For physical reasons, geological reasons.
3: You mean no matter how much we're willing to spend, we just can't keep pumping it this fast?
4: Exactly.
3: And why is that?
4: Well, it's that second half that's harder to get at and harder to it's deeper. It's in more. It's in seams that
3: harder to get to access. Harder to refine every aspect
4: in every
3: of it.
4: Way,
3: it's harder at every aspect, or we'd have used it already.
4: Yeah.
3: Okay. So that's really so
4: we
3: now had, when you go back.
4: See,
3: to
4: we
3: this,
4: had this experience already in the U.S.
3: Okay. Ah, yes, we did, didn't we?
4: Yeah, our energy or our oil production peaked in 1970.
3: We were, for quite a while, the largest producer in the world.
4: The U.S. was the Saudi Arabia of the early 20th century. We were the world's largest producer of oil and the world's largest exporter of oil. We won both world wars for the Allies because we were supplying them with oil.
3: And let me ask a question, which hadn't even occurred to me before. When we were the Saudi Arabia of the early 20th century... was that a big factor as to why we were, I mean, you know, sure we have these protected borders and blah, blah, blah, but the fact that we had the easiest access and in some sense the cheapest access to the energy, was that a factor in why we became the dominant?
4: That was probably the biggest factor. Also the fact that we had all these European immigrants who, many of them were well educated and knew how to invent new technologies to make use of all of this new oil. And so we invented cars and we invented planes. And
3: so there was an interesting confluence of effects there that you had the energy resource available in this country. You had the stock of people were the adventurers who chose to leave their previous countries, the free thinkers and so on. And you had a system of rules and rights that fostered creativity.
4: Absolutely.
3: So when you said before how we came up with all sorts of new ways to create greater carrying capacity out of this energy subsidy.
4: Yeah.
3: The U.S. was the perfect place, both ideologically,
4: geologically,
3: culturally, demographically. It all came together.
4: Yeah, absolutely. But then when oil production peaked in the U.S. in 1970, all of that changed.
3: And so is it no accident that the first oil crisis was 73?
4: No accident at all. I mean, that was the wake-up call that oil could be used as a weapon. And that card couldn't have been played against us in, say, 1943 or 1953 when we were still a big oil producer. Actually, we're still a big oil producer now, but we're importing 60% of what we use. So we're overwhelmingly dependent on other countries.
3: Well, we of all people developed a lifestyle, as we were just saying, that overshot our domestic capacity.
4: Right.
3: For a while, we had what appeared to be unlimited capacity and created with that in mind.
4: Yeah.
3: Interesting.
4: Yeah, but the fact that oil production peaked in the U.S. and now... even though there's still oil in the ground, we still have oil wells here in Southern California and in East Texas and Oklahoma still pulling oil out of the ground. The fact is, we could invest $100 billion next year in increasing our oil production in the U.S., and we couldn't get it back to the same rate of production as we had in 1970.
3: And my guess is that given what you've said about the earliest, the easiest comes first...
4: Right.
3: That $100 billion wouldn't get us near what that same $100 billion would if we bought foreign oil.
4: Right, exactly.
3: And so thus the profit motive means we'll buy foreign oil.
4: Absolutely,
3: instead.
4: Yeah. And the cheapest oil to produce is oil from Saudi Arabia and especially Iraq.
3: Soon to be. I mean, at this point...
4: At this point, there's no oil coming from Iraq.
3: Right. And Iraq, one thing that, I mean, as long as we're talking about oil in the Middle East right now, am I correct? I had Jeremy Rifkin... Mm-hmm. on the show like 6 months ago with his new book, The Hydrogen Economy. So we've been down this trail a little bit. But one of the things I learned on that one was that while Iraq is not pumping nearly what Saudi Arabia is now. The greatest, what's the word they use to describe reserves that haven't been certified yet, but are suspected to be there?
4: Right. The term
3: what's
4: escapes
3: discovered
4: me too right
3: the,
4: now.
3: But, yeah. but Iraq is number one in yeah. that. It's yeah. The untapped reserves,
4: right.
3: kind of.
4: Yeah, Iraq has 112 billion barrels of proven reserves, but which is the second largest,
3: right.
4: but it's only about the 10th largest producer. So that means that there's a lot there that hasn't been tapped yet.
3: Yeah, and just while we're on this thing of is this war about oil, let's not go down that whole path. But one of the things, and it may be too new or too esoteric to be much of a factor in the book, is the fact that Iraq was one of the first big oil producers to no longer trade in dollars,
4: right.
3: but in the euro.
4: Yeah.
3: And that it's a pretty, you know, it's something you don't read, and you certainly don't hear on TV,
4: mm-hmm.
3: but that the idea that now the U.S. may be able to shift Iraq's oil production back to trading on the dollar
4: Yeah.
3: has a lot of importance to the U.S.
4: Look for that as being one of the very first actions on the part of the new Iraqi government, whatever that is, to shift oil sales away from the euro and back to the dollar.
3: Because it had been kind of one of the deals we made with OPEC as their biggest customer was that all trading had to be in the dollar. Iraq went away from that, and mm-hmm. once they did, others could have.
4: Yeah, and how do countries get dollars? You know, look at a country like Japan has virtually no indigenous energy reserves, no oil reserves. But it has to buy oil and it has to pay for it in U.S. dollars. Where does it get the dollars? Well, it has to either borrow dollars from U.S. banks or sell its products to the U.S. And since it's motivated to sell and the U.S. may or may not be motivated to buy, Japan will sell at cut rates. And that's basically what happened in the 1960s and 70s. Japan deliberately devalued the yen in order to make its exports to the United States attractive. So the U.S., by maintaining a strong dollar, was able to get resources and manufactured products from around the world at cut rates.
3: But one of the reasons was not simply because the dollar as dollar
4: yeah.
3: was so valuable, but because the dollar was what you needed to buy oil.
4: Exactly.
3: And
4: yeah.
3: and I mean, it's interesting that I think so few people, I'll bet actually if we took a poll right yeah. now in Congress,
4: yeah.
3: I'll bet very few of them would know that fact.
4: Right. Well, you know, international currency exchange is not something that everybody discusses around the morning table, but it's one of those nasty, boring subjects that just happens to affect our lives pretty
3: right.
4: directly.
3: So the fact that we've got 40 years more,
4: well,
3: but those 40 years more are not like the 40 years past.
4: Right. I wouldn't say we even have 40 years more. What I would say is we'll still be pulling oil out of the ground 100 or 200 years from now, but, you know, in dribs and drabs.
3: Because the average
4: yeah.
3: can't stay what it
4: yeah.
3: is.
4: I don't even talk about when we'll run out. What we should talk about is when is it going to peak. That's the all
3: and,
4: important.
3: And peaking means when it peaks, it becomes more expensive.
4: And less.
3: And that's
4: of
3: what
4: it,
3: you think is
4: less of it will be available from year after for year after year from.
3: So
4: that point
3: once
4: onward.
3: It peaks, a it becomes more expensive. Two,
4: there's less
3: capacity
4: of it.
3: Will drop.
4: Yeah.
3: Actual
4: right.
3: usable capacity
4: right.
3: will drop.
4: Right.
3: Okay. And when is that peak?
4: Well, the best estimates are somewhere between 2004 and 2015.
3: And there's disagreement.
4: Right. Yeah.
3: And what is the disagreement about?
4: Well, the disagreement is about exactly how much there is. Not every oil company or every oil-producing country wants to share accurate information about their oil reserves. So we have to derive that information the best way we can. And the best information that I've seen is what's been collected by Colin Campbell, who was formerly associated with the Petro Consultants in Geneva, Switzerland, who publish a yearly report for like $35,000 a copy, something like that. And they have the best database of any organization in the world that I'm aware of. And Campbell comes down on 2010 as being probably the most likely time period
3: now,
4: time frame.
3: Someone might say that you've shown a tendency to be kind of an alarmist or a we're in trouble kind of person.
4: Mm-hmm.
3: So if one were what do the what do the optimistic estimates say?
4: Well, there are optimistic estimates that say, you know, that we're swimming in oil and will be for decades. But the fact is they're based on extremely unrealistic data.
3: And isn't it the fact that a lot of the oil-producing countries have falsified their data because of other
4: economic motives? Yeah,
3: political and economic motives.
4: In 86 and 87, OPEC changed its rules to say that countries could export oil on the basis of their reserves. So if you had larger reserves, you could export more and therefore get more foreign revenue. So countries were motivated to report reserve increases.
3: And suddenly reserves spiked as spoken of, but not necessarily as discovered.
4: Yeah,
3: right? There's no real evidence for some of these
4: things. Years, OPEC countries, every country in OPEC reported reserve increases of between 50 and 100%. And there's no evidence whatsoever that that oil is really there. It's just, you know, reported reserves.
3: Right. And I suppose a thing would be to go to the years just prior to that rule change and see how much.
4: See, that kind of thing is still going on. That kind of accounting sleight of hand is still going on today. Just last year, Canada decided to count its oil sands in Alberta as oil reserves. So last year, Canada reported reserve increases of, you know, well over 100%. And the thing is, the oil sands are not conventional oil reserves. They should be considered in a completely separate category because they're extremely expensive and environmentally ruinous.
3: I mean,
4: to
3: it's
4: produce.
3: Really apples and oranges.
4: Yeah, yeah.
3: Yeah. Okay, so if we say somewhere soon, maybe as soon as 10, it peaks, it begins to become more expensive and the capacity drops, yet our population is still going and our consumption is still growing. Mm-hmm. Obviously, for the next, from now to the end of the show, what we're talking about is what does that mean, and how do we deal with it?
4: Yeah, I've taken to discussing this question in terms of Plan A and Plan B. Okay, Plan A is once it becomes clear that petroleum resources are running out, and it becomes clear to us that this is the oxygen for the industrial system, then Plan A would be for countries with the biggest bombs and the most guns and planes to figure out where the oil is, go there, take it over, and use it till it's gone.
3: They wouldn't do that.
4: Okay, well, that's Plan A. It has some things to be said for it and a few drawbacks, too. And then Plan B would be for the countries of the world to engage in some kind of cooperative process of conservation and energy resource sharing.
3: They wouldn't do that.
4: Well,
3: I find myself having the same reaction.
4: Yeah, let's talk about this for a minute. I mean, first of all, Plan A is really obvious. I mean, it's something that's politically doable because it's going to be easy to talk the people of your country into, you know, saying, well, this is in our national interest, something we need to do to protect our way of life.
3: Now, as I read the neocons and their project for a new American century, which we've spoken

0: U.S. should be the only superpower.
1: Right.
0: That it should invade and convert, basically, the Middle East.
1: Mm-hmm.
0: Oil is not, does not play largely in that. They
1: right.
0: talk about democracy.
1: It's the subtext.
0: And you believe it's the subtext.
1: Absolutely.
0: And it certainly, it basically would be the subtext for Plan A.
1: Absolutely.
0: That the reason to be the only superpower and the reason your focus as only superpower would be on the Middle East
1: is the oil. That's the only reason we're interested in the Middle East. If there were no oil there, we would not care what was happening there or what
0: That's
1: religion
0: right.
1: those
0: We'd
1: people had.
0: We'd be arguing about whether to send them corn or not.
1: Yeah, we could, I mean... We
0: like
1: could,
0: Africa.
1: Yeah, I mean, why aren't we talking about invading Australia and New Zealand? You know, I mean, well, obviously, yeah. those countries have governments that are friendly
0: right.
1: to
0: but
1: us.
0: Africa, but Africa, I think, is the
1: yeah,
0: good,
1: or Africa,
0: the good
1: yeah, sure.
0: Yeah. So, Plan A, Plan B. Now, as I mean, if we reflect this right through the current lens, which yeah. which is why I ask about the neocons and their plan, then if we go to the second, well, what's happened is we've actually seen this administration basically undermine whatever exists in terms of international cooperation from
1: that's
0: the
1: right.
0: moment it took office.
1: That's right.
0: Is it your reading that that's just a mindset or that there's some relationship?
1: Oh, I think there's absolutely a relationship. I think the neocons have are absolutely
0: although
1: fixated.
0: Richard, I would
1: yeah.
0: say that the neo it's my reading the neocons did not have control of the Bush administration at its outset.
1: Not until 9/11.
0: And yet he still right. even prior to 9/11, abandoned all international treaties. Mm-hmm. And let me share this. My image prior to the 2000 election, and then with its mm-hmm. outcome, was that when he picked Cheney, and you had two oil people running for president at the birth of the 21st century, that basically a victory by them would be the 20th century reaching up from the grave. You see this image of a hand and grabbing the 21st century by the neck and saying, not so fast.
1: Yeah, right.
0: And so the fact that these oil people, even without the neocons, broke all sorts of treaties and broke away from international cooperation certainly fits your idea that these are not people interested in Plan B.
1: Yeah, absolutely. Plan B, you know, sounds pie in the sky in this country. I mean, it's hard to imagine Americans being willing to give up.
0: The American lifestyle is not up for negotiation.
1: Living.
0: That was
1: yeah.
0: what his dad said.
1: Right. But you go any place else in the world, and people are quite willing to contemplate plan B, if we can call it that. I mean, already in Europe, people are using about half the energy per capita that we are.
0: In Japan.
1: And in Japan, and still enjoying a very high standard of
0: now
1: living.
0: They basically, in my looking at environmental issues since, let's say, 1990, mm-hmm. that fact has been true since then.
1: Right.
0: So in other words, it isn't that they've cut back because they're nervous about the end of oil or Kyoto or global warming. It's that they never quite dealt with it as rapaciously
1: well,
0: as we did.
1: Energy was always more expensive for them anyway because for us, we had it subsidized by the fact that it was all denominated in dollars.
0: And earlier that we
1: yeah.
0: were the biggest
1: producer.
0: We were the biggest sure. producer. So for a period, we were the biggest producer. When that ended, we made the rule that it had to be dealt with in dollars. So
1: yeah.
0: our power that we built when we were the biggest producer allowed us to run the game
1: exactly.
0: afterwards. And
1: yeah.
0: so they've always had to be more efficient.
1: Yes, yeah. But they're also more willing to undertake the inevitable and probably painful conversion to the new energy economy of the 21st
0: century.
1: When you've
0: been dealing in these chat rooms and so on,
1: yeah.
0: Is this is an international chat? This
1: absolutely.
0: Is, these are international.
1: Yeah.
0: So you've been looking at it internationally.
1: Yes.
0: And there's just a whole different way of thinking and talking about
1: there's
0: this.
1: No question about it. Yeah. And people elsewhere in the world look at the United States and they're aghast. They can't comprehend how these. It's not just the U.S. administration. It's the whole American lifestyle.
0: That's right. We can't just point the
1: yeah.
0: finger. I mean, at them.
1: Yeah.
0: They're kind of. I mean, I still believe my image, and I think they do represent sort of an aberrant extreme.
1: Right.
0: But just that a leader could say the American lifestyle is not up for negotiation
1: yeah.
0: and be applauded.
1: Right. I mean, anybody else looks at that and they're incredulous. I mean, it's the fact that we're using non-renewable resources, right? That tells you right away they're going to run out sooner or later. And so any person with common sense at all would say, well, we need to use these resources abstemiously, you know, use them as conservatively as possible.
0: Use
1: right?
0: our intelligence and our ingenuity
1: yeah.
0: that showed us ways to exploit it for a long time. Use that same ingenuity and our power position even

0: to now adapt to the inevitable future.
1: Exactly. Yeah.
0: What are some? What are the possibilities? It seems to me a lot of people. Rifkin, to some extent, mm-hmm. in his book, The Hydrogen Economy, says there is a way out,
1: yeah.
0: and it's through hydrogen and fuel cells,
1: right.
0: and various technologies. What's your take on if, I mean, we're slow to that.
1: Mm-hmm.
0: I mean, we have an energy policy now that even ignores that. But let's say that is that the solution? Not hydrogen, but any alternative.
1: Well, I think there's no magic bullet, in fact, and it's our transition in the next century is going to be toward a whole suite of alternatives, including photovoltaics, wind, but mostly, more than anything else, curtailment, cutting back on energy usage per se. Now, hydrogen is actually not a solution at all. You know, hydrogen is not an energy source. It's just an energy storage medium. Because there's no hydrogen reserves, you have to make hydrogen either with hydrocarbons like natural gas. All commercially produced hydrogen now is made from natural gas.
0: From petroleum.
1: Yeah, right.
0: Mm-hmm.
1: Actually, a gallon of gasoline contains more hydrogen than a gallon of liquid hydrogen. So you can make hydrogen from gasoline.
0: What's attractive about hydrogen is not that it's plentiful, but that it's clean.
1: Right, but it's an energy loser. I mean, when you make hydrogen out of gasoline or whatever, you're not making new energy that wasn't there before. And if you make hydrogen out of water by disassociating the water using electricity,
0: that sounds pretty plentiful.
1: Sure, but you have to use more energy in electricity to separate the hydrogen from the oxygen than the hydrogen is going to be able to give you when you send it through the fuel cell.
0: What are the best alternatives?
1: Well, we have to look at the primary energy sources. Which are, once again, you know,
0: the original ones. Yeah, that's what you meant by primary: wind, water, sunlight.
1: Yeah, yeah, and what can those actually offer us? And basically, we have to find a way to power down over the next century to the point where we are operating on the basis of incoming solar energy.
0: So, what just hit me is, it sounds like what you're saying is work backwards.
1: Yeah.
0: It calls for forward thinking to work backwards.
1: Yeah, we have
0: the forward thinking is see what's happening, mm-hmm. and then work backwards from the capacity available from renewable primary sources, and then what would you have to do in the next 50, 70 years mm-hmm. so that at that point you're living on that?
1: Right. Among other things, you'd have to move producers and consumers closer together. Right now, the average food item on our plate travels 1,300 miles to get there, and those are 1,300 fossil fuel miles. So this isn't about survivalism, because individual survivalists will be overwhelmed by the people around them. This is about community survival. We need to make our communities sustainable and survivable by producing the necessities close by.
0: And yet the U.S. as a leader, mm-hmm. and certainly it seems to me most of the multinationals and the countries they influence have been promoting globalization and free trade,
1: yeah.
0: which would have been perhaps appropriate 40 years ago,
1: yeah.
0: but is inappropriate for exactly what you're talking about because of the 13,000
1: yeah.
0: miles that they're willing to transport.
1: Right. Globalization is absolutely insane given the context of peak oil.
0: Wow.
1: Yeah, and we have to basically take the movie of globalization and run it in reverse. You know, we have to think local, slow, and modest in every aspect of social and human life.
0: Now, once you say that, and we've got 2 minutes, what do you think the prospects are?
1: I think they're very good. I mean, I think if you asked people, you know, would you be willing to give up some standard of living if the result were that your children and grandchildren could live in a survivable, sustainable world, if you could live without fear of terrorists attacking you from the other side of the world because you're taking their resources, if you didn't have to worry about your own government taking away your civil liberties and tearing up the Constitution because, again, because of fear of international terrorism. Hey, I would be willing to give up a heck of a lot of my so-called standard of living. And a lot of the human experience of the Industrial Revolution has actually been one of loss anyway. We've lost our sense of community. We've lost our sense of self-worth and self-sufficiency because we're all dependent on this social machine over which we have virtually no control.
0: So in other words, the biggest trends that are going on in the United States at this point are actually, my image is even truer than I thought. It really is. They were trends perhaps appropriate mm-hmm. to the past, but that the endeavor of human society is away from those things, and it's kind of like a return to something else. And it seems to me that the biggest factor in this is going to be to give up denial mm-hmm. and to get the truth of some of these things in front of
1: that
0: people.
1: That is the key, yeah, getting the information out, because so few people understand where we are in terms of this crucial historical period. Just the fact of peak oil is one piece of information that if everybody had that and understood it, I think it would change everything.
0: Okay. We've come to the end of the hour. The book is The Party's Over, Oil War and the Fate of Industrial Societies, and the message is the truth is the only thing that'll save your children.
1: Yeah, let's go for plan B.
0: Okay.
1: It's been a pleasure talking with you, Terry.
0: Thank you, Richard. For this conversation and many other interviews and articles, to join me in pursuit of a world that just might work, go to terrencemcnally.net, TerrenceMcNally, all one word, terrencemcnally.net, or aworldthatjustmightwork.com. 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Michael Lewis, Naomi Klein, Bill McKibben, Van Jones, Connie Rice, Greg Boyle, George Packer. You can also follow me on Twitter at McNally Terrence. Thanks to Kiana Williams in production, George Vassilopoulos of Progressive Voices, and most of all to you, my listeners. 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

0: Hello and welcome to Background Briefing, available 24/7 at backgroundbriefing.org. I'm Ian Masterson. Today we'll look into a number of stories and issues in the news. We'll begin with the alarming report in the New York Times, Meet the Mega Donors Who Have Poured $1.2 billion into the Midterms, which reveals that crypto and AI billionaires and companies are the dominant donors. And since crypto bought six U.S. senators and spent $40 million in 2024 to defeat their opponent Sherrod Brown, the chairman of the Senate Banking Committee, this time they could be poised to buy the November election for the Republicans using fake money. Joining us is Molly White, a software engineer and cryptocurrency critic. In addition to her longer form critical writing about the topic, she maintains the website citationneeded.news, where she catalogues only some of the many disasters happening in cryptocurrency, decentralized finance, NFTs, and other blockchain-based projects. She also recently launched Tech Influence Watch, which tracks campaign donations from crypto AI companies and their executives in this election cycle. Then, with the Fed chairman trying to do his job at the same time please his boss, which given Trump's economic idiocy and fixation on tariffs and lowering interest rates is impossible, a fix that Treasury Secretary Bessent is also in, we'll examine how frail our economy really is and how the Wall Street and Silicon Valley billionaires are riding a crypto AI wave just like in the roaring 20s before the bubble burst. Joining us is Pavlina Cheneva, a professor of economics at Bard College and the president of the Levy Economics Institute. She's also the co-editor of Full Employment and Price Stability, The Macroeconomic Vision, and her latest book is The Case for a Job Guarantee. Then finally, with the CIA director apparently warning Putin not to take advantage of America's weapons shortages as the Europeans begin to shift away from their dependence on U.S. weapons and security guarantees, we'll speak with Jennifer Kavanaugh, a senior fellow and director of military analysis at Defense Priorities. Her research focuses on U.S. military strategy, force structure and defense budgeting, the defense industrial base, and U.S. military deployments and interventions. Previously, she was a senior fellow at the American Statecraft Program at the Carnegie Endowment for International Peace, and we will discuss her article at Foreign Affairs, Leave Europe to the Europeans, The Case for a U.S. military drawdown. Joining us now is Molly White, a software engineer and cryptocurrency critic, and she's also launched Tech Influence Watch, which tracks campaign donations from crypto AI companies and their executives in this election cycle. Welcome to Background Briefing, Molly White.
1: Thank you for having me.
0: Well, thanks for joining us. And the New York Times just published a frightening survey, the title of which is Meet the Mega Donors Who Have Poured $1.2 billion into the Midterms. And if you go through the list, you know, the top donors are Mark Andreessen and Ben Horowitz from Silicon Valley, big crypto and AI boosters. They put in $115 million so far. Elon Musk has put in $90.5 million. And you go down the list, you've got Ripple Labs, a crypto company, $65 million. Coinbase, another crypto company, $55 million. Greg and Anna Brockman, OpenAI, boosters, founders, etc., $50 million. Cameron and Tyler Winklevoss, they're big crypto players. They're $42.7 million. Crypto.com, $38.6 million, and so forth. So what is extraordinary about this, Molly, to my mind, is that these people are buying the next election with fake money that depends upon a bunch of suckers buying these crypto instruments, which end up being worthless in the long run. As we've seen with what happened with Donald Trump, he made, what, $2 point something billion, him and his family, but the investors lost $4 billion. So is this what's happening here, that fake money is buying the next election?
1: Well, it turns out that cryptocurrency is very lucrative for the people who buy and sell it, and for those who sell it, really, and largely for those who maintain the infrastructure to allow other people to trade it. So you see companies like Coinbase or Ripple or Gemini, which is the Winklevoss twins company. They make a lot of actual money off of offering these services, and it's that money that they then have been pouring into U.S. elections to try to obtain even more favorable legislation and a regulatory environment that will allow them to sell even more products to American customers, often very high risk, speculative investments.
0: But it's never made any sense to spend real money to buy fake money. So who wins in this deal? Who's buying the fake money and who's issuing the fake money?
1: Well, I mean, I think the winners are the people providing the infrastructure. You know, it's sort of the picks and shovels analogy for the gold rush, except instead of gold, it's cryptocurrency. But the people who are basically operating the platforms where this trading takes place or issuing some of the tokens are often the ones who make out like bandits. And it's the people who are buying those tokens, especially if they're less experienced investors, who often are getting the short end of the stick in that deal and essentially making the crypto executives very wealthy at their own expense.
0: So according to the New York Times, the Trumps have made at least $1.4 billion in their crypto tokens through World Liberty Finance, but the investors have lost $4 billion. So is that your understanding?
1: Yes, and that $1.4 billion is actually just the profits that Trump has made this year. So it's a slice of the pie, I would say, over his long-term crypto ventures, which, you know, they've been fairly recent, but that's only looking at his most recent financial disclosure, which covers the last fiscal year.
0: But the same potentate from the UAE, the intelligence chief, who's the brother of MBZ, didn't he just pony up another $500 million to World Liberty Finance? He's already, I think, didn't he also invest $2 billion some time back?
1: Right. So he invested $2 billion into Binance, which is a global cryptocurrency firm. And that investment was made using the USD1 token, which is issued by World Liberty Financial. And so although that $2 billion investment was into a separate company, World Liberty Financial and by extension the Trump family have profited off of that investment because they hold that $2 billion in reserve and are able to earn interest off of it. In addition to that, you're correct that the UAE has made a $500 million investment directly into the Trump family's World Liberty Financial Company, which is their crypto venture. And that happened in exchange for a 49% stake in the company right around the time of Trump's inauguration.
0: And didn't they also, Justin Sun, Binance guy, didn't they spring him from jail?
1: I believe you're thinking of Changpeng Zhao, who is Binance CEO. Yeah, he actually had served a four-month prison sentence, which was the entirety of his sentence. So he was not released from jail by Trump, but he was pardoned after his release by President Trump.
0: And for what reason?
1: Basically, they characterized his prosecution as a part of this broader war on crypto that they claim the Biden administration was engaged in, despite the fact that, you know, the charges against Changpeng Zhao were quite serious and quite well substantiated. He earned a pardon, at least with that stated reason. Now, of course, Binance has broadly benefited the Trump family quite a lot, you know, partly through that $2 billion deal, again, denominated in the USD1 token, but also through providing services to the Trump family's crypto projects, listing their tokens, and so on. And we've seen Binance benefit both through the pardon of their former CEO, Changpeng Zhao, who's still quite involved in the company. There was an SEC enforcement case against Binance that was dismissed with prejudice, meaning that it cannot be refiled going forward. And so, you know, I think it's just another example of the many situations where we're seeing crypto companies benefiting the Trump family, often personally in terms of their financial situation, and then receiving benefits from the government, you know, through that deal, essentially.
0: Well, didn't Justin Sun, his SEC case was paused after Sun had given the Trumps or World Liberty Finance $75 million in buying up their tokens, and the case was then later settled on favorable terms to Justin Sun.
1: Correct. Yes. So Justin Sun has spent over $100 million, whether it's on World Liberty Financial tokens or the Trump meme coin, and he then was able to settle his SEC enforcement case, which did not just allege, you know, the offering of unregistered securities, which is the typical crypto SEC case, but actually went further and alleged that Sun and his companies had been engaged in securities fraud. And yet that enforcement case was settled for a $10 million fine with no admissions of wrongdoing, which for someone like Justin Sun, who is a billionaire, is, you know, an absolute slap on the wrist.
0: So let's talk about the crypto money in this current election, which, again, the New York Times has laid it out in a story which I recommend to our listeners. In fact, we'll obviously link it to backgroundbriefing.org. Meet the mega donors who have poured $1.2 billion into the midterms. Even though the money's flooding in now and they're buying the next election with what I call fake money, the crypto people played a very key role in the last election, the 2024 election. They spent $40 million to beat the Senate banking chairman, Sherrod Brown, who's running again. They also spent $10 million against Katie Porter in the California Senate primary. So the fact that they spent all that last-minute money to get rid of Sherrod Brown, he was replaced by Bernie Marino, was he not? Who
1: correct.
0: They spent a ton of money on. And Bernie Marino, of course, came into the fore recently by in Senate testimony or the Senate attack on Dr. Fauci. He used an obscenity, and then we later learned that he was essentially doing nothing about the fact that his own daughter had been beaten up by a Republican congressman who apparently broke the two-year-old daughter's collarbone. He said nothing until there was a lot of public outcry, and then he finally denounced his former son-in-law. So who were the people that put up the money, by the way, to get Bernie Marino in there with this $40 million investment in last-minute investment in crypto?
1: So those contributions came through the Fairshake Super PAC network, which is the primary cryptocurrency focused super PAC in US elections. And it in 2024 was primarily backed by Coinbase, Ripple Labs, and Andreessen Horowitz, which are three very familiar names for those who've read the most recent New York Times reporting, because they are also substantial donors in 2026.
0: And Fairshake is what they call themselves.
1: That's the name of the pro-crypto super PAC, correct?
0: Right. So that was a rehearsal, right? 2024. Now they're really up their game, have they not?
1: Well, I think so. I mean, I would not downplay what they achieved in 2024, which was installing at least six pro-crypto senators, including Bernie Marino, and then over a dozen pro-crypto members of the House. And we've already seen them reap the benefits of those contributions. There's been the Genius Act, stablecoin legislation passed into law. They've been pushing very hard to pass the Clarity Act, which has at this point stalled out, but made significant progress. And then, of course, we've seen this massive wave of deregulatory actions out of the SEC and CFTC, which have benefited their companies. So I think, you know, they were quite successful in 2024. They spent around $130 million altogether on congressional races that cycle. And we're seeing them well on track to match or surpass that number. They've spent almost $80 million so far. We're not even through the primaries at this point. And they have over $250 million sitting in crypto-focused super PACs waiting to be deployed into the remainder of the election cycle.
0: But it would seem, though, that the business model for all these crypto companies and these crypto billionaires like Andreessen and all the other characters is the greater fool theory, that there's always somebody further down the line that's going to buy what you've bought and sold as a profit, and they will buy it at a loss. Because an example was in 2023, when the Silicon Valley Bank collapsed, venture capitalist David Sachs took to Twitter to demand that the Treasury and Federal Reserve step in to protect the uninsured deposits of tech firms, which the government ultimately did. Now, of course, Sachs has been promoted by Trump to be the co-chair of the President's Council of Advisors on Science and Technology, and recently as special advisor for AI and crypto in the White House. So am I right in suggesting that at the end of the day, that it does seem that crypto is based upon the greater fool theory, that it eventually will collapse, and that the crypto industry with David Sachs are well positioned through Trump to have us taxpayers pick up the tab?
1: Well, I think that's a very serious concern. I mean, we've seen the cryptocurrency sector collapse multiple times. Most people probably remember in 2022 when there was a wave of crypto companies that failed. Bitcoin prices plummeted. We saw the collapse of FTX and various other companies, either through fraud in the case of FTX or just they were unable to keep afloat in that environment. That type of a collapse is common in crypto. It's happened, you know, the 2022 collapse was by far not the first. And it's very concerning, I think, that that could continue to happen. And we could see bailouts as the crypto industry becomes more and more entangled with the U.S. government. I mean, we're seeing crypto executives spending significant amounts of time on Capitol Hill, essentially writing the legislation that they're hoping to see passed into law. The regulatory agencies, the SEC and the CFTC, have both established these councils of crypto executives that are advising them on rulemaking. And, you know, as we are watching legislation being drafted, I think it's very important to watch for, you know, who backstops these companies in case of emergency, and to what extent are these companies becoming so entangled in the broader financial system that the collapse of crypto could mean a ripple effect into the greater financial system, which would, I think, incentivize a bailout or some sort of backstop.
0: So in the last minute, Molly, we haven't talked about AI, which is probably an even bigger story in the sense that it's a looming catastrophe or a looming bubble about to burst. What's the connection there? Because it's obvious that all of these characters that we've mentioned in the New York Times article, who poured $1.2 billion into the midterm so far, they're both into AI and crypto.
1: Absolutely. There's a huge connection between the two sectors, especially when it comes to political spending. Andreessen Horowitz, the primary spender, is contributing both to the pro-crypto super PACs and to the AI super PACs that are largely following the crypto industry's playbook that they developed in 2024. And so we're seeing now, in addition to the crypto super PACs, AI super PACs that are directly modeled after the crypto super PACs. In some cases, they actually share leadership and advisors, and they share donors, whether it's Andreessen Horowitz. We're actually seeing Ripple Labs' Chris Larson creating his own AI-focused super PAC, even though he's primarily a crypto executive. And the playbook is very similar around trying to oust anyone who might support regulations or legislation that is supports consumer protection, that installs guardrails on these companies, that requires safety testing and so forth, and to support those who are willing to essentially do what the industry wants them to do.
0: Well, Molly White, I thank you very much for joining us here today.
1: Thank you for having me.
0: And again, I've been speaking with Molly White, a software engineer and cryptocurrency critic, in addition to her longer form critical writing about the topic. She maintains the website citationsneeded.news, where she catalogues only some of the many disasters happening in cryptocurrency, decentralized finance, NFTs, and other blockchain-based projects. She's also the author of the Citations Needed newsletter, where she recently launched Tech Influence Watch, which tracks campaign donations from crypto AI companies and their executives in this election cycle. We're going to take a brief station break. We're back looking into how the Fed chairman and the Secretary of the Treasury are trying to do their jobs at the same time please their boss, which, given Trump's economic idiocy and fixation on tariffs and lowering interest rates, is impossible.

0: Welcome back. I'm Ian Masters, and this is Background Briefing, available 24/7 at backgroundbriefing.org. And joining us now is Pavlina Chernova, who is a professor of economics at Bard College and the president of the Levy Economics Institute. She's also the co-editor of Full Employment and Price Stability, The Macroeconomic Vision. And her latest book is The Case for a Job Guarantee. Welcome to Background Briefing, Pavlina Chernova.
1: Good to be with you, Ian.
0: Well, thanks for joining us. And the annual Jackson Hole Economic Symposium is underway with the Fed Chairman Kevin Warsh there. Obviously, a lot of attention to whether or not the interest rates are going to be raised to deal with inflation. He seems to be sort of waffling. I think he, along with Scott Bessent, are kind of trapped, are they not, between their jobs and pleasing the president, who has particularly strange ideas about economics.
1: Yeah, that's right. Although I have to say, in the keynote at the Jackson Hole Symposium, I think Kevin Warsh emerged as a much more hawkish Federal Reserve Chairman. He was far more ambivalent in his first press conference in July, at which point there was a lot of discontent with his communication style. And even though he still insisted that he didn't want forward guidance or, you know, Fed speak to be the primary tool of monetary policy, he still took extra steps to clarify his position. So in certain sense, I feel that the Federal Reserve is still very much in an old framework. It is still using the same target. He was very clear to communicate that he's still going to use the same target. It's going to be 2% inflation. He's still going to use the same measure. He's going to use the personal consumption expenditure inflation index. And he's going to use the primary Federal Reserve tool, which is the interest rate. So in some sense, yes, he doesn't want to call it forward guidance. He called it a trail map, an outline, etc. But the framework is more or less the same. And there were more indications, I think, yesterday, or rather on Friday in the symposium, that interest rates would likely go up to tackle inflation, because he was very clear that they were still quite far from their target.
0: Well, we know that the president wants the interest rates lowered for political reasons, yeah, just as the Turkish dictator did the same thing and almost crashed their economy. So don't you have a clash there between so-called professionals and the amateur in the Oval Office?
1: Yes. And, you know, it will be interesting to see how long Chairman Warsh resists the voices at the Fed that want increased interest rates. In July, there were three dissenting voices. It is possible that their influence will increase. But, you know, it is very interesting that while the Fed itself did not touch short interest rates, long rates increased. And in a sense, the market did the Fed's job for it. And so, Warsh can say, look, you know, I'm not raising interest rates. You know, he can continue to, you know, that's his intention, to please the president, so to speak. Certainly, there's no intention of him lowering interest rates at this moment. But then the market is creating, you know, tighter conditions. Now, on the other side of the Treasury, Bessent is seeing the rise in yields, and that causes headache on a couple of fronts. Well, first, there is a tighter kind of, you know, monetary environment, but there is also an impact on bondholders, those who are holding long-dated securities. They're actually seeing the prices of their bonds fall as long yields increase. And so it is a very peculiar thing that Bessent announces that he will double the purchases of bonds, in a sense, to alleviate these pressures, this capital loss that bondholders are incurring. And, you know, there is very little reason to think that this serves the public purpose, where the Treasury intervenes in the market to support the prices of Treasury securities. So there are a couple of lessons from this. The first is that the Federal Reserve is not the only one that can influence interest rates, right? Over the long duration, the yield curve, long rates and short rates are influenced by both Federal Reserve and Treasury. I think this is an important lesson because we always look to the Fed and what's going to happen to interest rates. The Treasury has a role to play. But number two, to what end is the Treasury intervening? Is it really to support the economy, or is it to essentially, mitigate the capital losses that are incurring in markets? I think still my view is that this is a bit beside the point because the economy is fragile. Warsh made a very strong assessment of what the economy looks like. I disagree with that assessment. And I'm afraid that, in fact, it's very likely that we will see a correction, stock market correction, that will ripple through already fragile economy. And whether they want or not, they will have to lower rates to support whatever economic fallout comes from that.
0: Well, Wall Street certainly has not been impressed with Bessent's move to buy long
1: No.
0: bonds, right?
1: That's right. It didn't work. Yields came down a little bit, but then they jumped right back up. I mean, there are technical reasons why this didn't work. The purchases are rather small in size. They really need to be open-ended if yields are to fall at a stable, more permanent level lower. But that is, completely outside of any kind of conventional playbook or intention by the Treasury. So they attempted to lower rates, it didn't work, and they are basically in a status quo environment.
0: So let's talk about then the broader issues that you just raised about a fragile economy, in spite of all the happy talk coming from Jackson Hole, which, by the way, is, I think, has more millionaires and billionaires than any other place on the planet. But in general, the way that I see it is that you have a situation now where the billionaires and millionaires don't really pay their taxes. The big, beautiful bill made sure that they got massive tax breaks at the expense of healthcare and food for average and lower income Americans. And that hammer's going to drop pretty soon. They postponed it until after the election, but people are going to be hurt soon. So it seems like double jeopardy. You got a situation where the rich don't pay their taxes. And the debt goes up massively to 40 trillion plus, and the debt is service now. It's going to be one of the biggest items on the federal budget, short of the defense spending. So the taxpayer, the ordinary Americans, the ones that are paying their taxes, the middle class and the working people, they are servicing this debt. The debt is owned by the wealthy who get paid the interest rate. So it seems like they're winning doubly.
1: Well, I think here I think I have to take an exception to the framing that it is the case that the debt to GDP has gone up, but the servicing of the debt happens the way the government pays all other bills. It pays through coordination of the Treasury and the Federal Reserve, and the debt and the deficit are really a consequence of what is happening to the real economy. Is it growing? What is happening to spending, and whether income is being generated to generate some tax revenue? There isn't a direct payment by households to service the government debt. It is the Treasury and the Federal Reserve that service it, and so there is really no threat there on insolvency or impossibility to service the debt. The difficulty is that households are absolutely stretched. What the government spending does is it keeps basically perpetuating what we have, an economy that can be best described as a plutonomy. And you rightly described it. The wealthy asset holders are not only holding safe, secure government assets, but they're also getting interest on those assets. So they're getting essentially extra income on the wealth from the public financing institutions. What about the average American? The economy is fundamentally broken for the average American. We cannot afford essentials. The prices of those essentials have increased considerably. I mean, just as an example, just heating oil in the last 12 months has gone up by 40% in the United States. You know, gasoline, electricity, these are the things that matter to Americans. And the government can use the public purse. It can use its spending to improve the economic well-being of the average American. And it's not doing that. It's largely enriching the already wealthy. So when Scott Bessent comes out and then makes a very rosy assessment of the economy, that is A, I don't either tone deaf, or it is simply to appease, I would say, the president and financial markets, who I think see the data themselves too. The labor market is stagnant. Investment has declined if you exclude investment on AI. If you exclude private investment on equipment and, you know, the equipment category, you actually see a very clear deceleration in investment elsewhere, industrial production. So in order for this economy to sustain its growth, it cannot rely on one single sector. It has to rely on the American household, on robust growth of incomes, robust growth of employment. And for that to happen, we also need affordability of essentials. That is not where either monetary fiscal policy is oriented or where the economy is going.
0: So one of the things that's missing there from the debate, it seems to me, Pavlina, is there's very little talk about revenues. You know, they were finding they got $40+ trillion debt. The Pentagon's now asking for $1.5 trillion, and they're stuck in a war that they can't win and don't know how to get out of. So one of the things that I find extraordinary is that the richest man on the planet, Elon Musk, destroyed the IRS with his little team of Doge wreckers, and the Republicans also slashed all of the money that Biden had put in there, extra, I think, $80 billion for the IRS to catch up to the super wealthy who aren't paying their taxes to get, you know, to level the playing field. All that money was taken away. Doge stripped the IRS. So the wealthy don't have to pay their taxes, and there's no way to collect them because the enforcement mechanism is no longer there. And at the same time, these incredibly wealthy people, according to the New York Times, just published this extraordinary list of how all these crypto billionaires, the title of the article is "Meet the Mega Donors Who Have Poured $1.2 billion into the midterms." So the super wealthy are using what I consider fake money to buy real money, crypto, to buy elections. This election, they helped buy the last election. They put six crypto senators in, including Bernie Moreno, who had defeat Sherrod Brown, who was the chairman of the banking committee that the billionaires didn't like. He's trying to get reelected at the moment. But the long and the short of it is that it seems to me that you have a situation where the rich don't pay their taxes. They're using the surplus profits and using crypto instruments, which are, I think, largely fraudulent, to buy our elections. At the same time, you're telling us our economy is fragile. So I'm assuming here that you have to go back to that movie, Wall Street, where Gordon Gekko said, "Greed is good." Well, I think, aren't we reaching the point where it's pretty clear that greed is not good?
1: Oh, I think we've reached that long ago. And the current economy definitely has echoes, not just from the 80s, I think from the 1920s. You know, we see all sorts of financial shenanigans that we did see in the roaring 20s. I mean, if you just look at the circular financing that is happening among today's dominant tech firms, you know, this is clearly an accounting method to try to pad up profits, where enormous amount of wealth and money has been poured into this sector, and yet it still relies on large scale loans and financing from banks. And so we've got a financial system, a tech sector that is unidirectionally investing in AI. It is then, you know, basically booking profits that are not real. It doesn't, the economy doesn't really support the revenue side of things. It is quite clear that the investment at this moment will not be validated by growth, by profits, return on the investment. So there's that one problem and that echo of the Roaring Twenties, that we have super highly concentrated wealth of the way that you described in the hands of the few, but also in the hands of a few companies, highly concentrated, what I would call the Wall Street Silicon Valley nexus. And it is a threat to the economy and the rest of us. And I think that the real problem here is that the foundation is so fragile, inequality is so extreme, and our tools to deal with the plutocrats are really largely gone. It will be far harder, I think, for us to deal with this massively unequal economy than we did in the Great Depression, you know, the way FDR did. We need to rebuild our public institutions, our laws. We need to drastically modernize our tax laws, our anti-corruption laws, and the kind of institutions that protect the ordinary household. You know, DOGE gutted more than just the IRS. You know, every agency that is either providing Medicare or Social Security or food inspection has been decimated. We don't have enough staffing, federal staff, to basically sustain the sorts of things that average American households are relying on, the basic services that they rely on. But we need more. We don't need a patchwork. We really need to rebuild an economy that works for the average American and not just for the uber wealthy. And so, yeah, I think that the job ahead of us is perhaps more daunting than it was 100 years ago.
0: So, just in closing, though, Pavlina, can these reforms happen before it all crashes with the AI bubble and the crypto bubble, given the double jeopardy we're in, where these crypto billionaires are literally buying the November elections?
1: I'm not very optimistic, and if the November elections manage to somehow turn the balance of power in Congress and in the Senate, where we can at least, you know, stop the dam from breaking, I still am not sure. I think that there are forces in motion that are, you know, painting a very grim picture. If you recall, in 2008, you know, the narrative was, how come nobody saw the financial crisis? And I would say here, I'd open a bracket, that we at the Levy Economics Institute actually had predicted it and had written about it. We did see it, but we were among the few. Today, virtually everybody sees that the AI investment, related investment, is a bubble. Everybody knows it. And yet there is very little that is being done to prevent the fallout. There are some things to, I think, that can be done, but I think they're going to be on the margins. And we certainly, if Congress changes, certainly the Fed can be called to answer on how they're preparing for the oncoming crash. They still have to testify before Congress. Whatever their focus is, and I think inflation is the incorrect focus, financial instability is the problem today. I think Congress can definitely, you know, ask the Fed to answer for what they're doing to prevent or insulate the American households and the sound parts of the financial system from the oncoming crash.
0: Well, Pavlina Chinova, thank you very much for joining us here today.
1: Thank you for having me.
0: And again, I've been speaking with Pavlina Chernova, who's a professor of economics at Bard College and the president of the Levy Economics Institute. She's also the co-editor of Full Employment and Price Stability, The Macroeconomic Vision. And her latest book is The Case for a Job Guarantee. We're going to take a brief station break and back examining how the CIA director apparently warned Putin not to take advantage of Americans' weapons shortages as the Europeans begin to shift away from their dependence on U.S. weapons and security guarantees.
2: Oh, the price of gold is rising out of sight.

0: I am going down to Washington, D.C. I will tell some power broker what you did for Iacocca would be perfectly acceptable to me. I am changing.
1: Welcome back. I'm Ian Masters, and this is Background Briefing, available 24/7 at backgroundbriefing.org. And joining us now, Jennifer Kavanagh, a senior fellow and director of military analysis at Defense Priorities, where her research focuses on U.S. military strategy, force structure and defense budgeting, the defense industrial base, and U.S. military deployments and interventions. Previously, she was a senior fellow in the American Statecraft Program at the Canadian Endowment for International Peace, and she has an article at Foreign Affairs, Leave Europe to the Europeans, the Case for a U.S. Military Drawdown. Welcome to Background Briefing, Jennifer Kavanagh.
2: Thank you for having me.
1: Well, thanks for joining us. And a little while ago, the Prime Minister of Poland, Donald Tusk, said that it makes no sense that 340 million Americans are defending 500 million Europeans against 150 million Russians. So that recognition seems to be emerging within Europe itself. And I guess it's helped immensely by Russia's invasion of Ukraine. So given Trump's reluctance to defend and help Ukraine, and particularly provide them with the interceptors they need for the missiles from Russia that rain down on them. How much do you think the Europeans have both recognized what Tusk is saying and secondly are doing something about it?
2: Well, I think that the Europeans have realized that the U.S. view of their role in Europe is changing, that generally across both parties there is a consensus that Europe needs to do more. And that the United States can no longer manage its security commitments globally. It cannot underwrite Europe's security and Asia's security and be so active in the Middle East. And I think there is a recognition in Europe that the question is not if, but when the United States will start to pull back. At the same time, I think there is still the belief in some parts of Europe and among some groups of Europeans that if they can stall a little bit, if they can wait Trump out, things will go back to normal. Or if they can just spend more or give the United States other rights and privileges, whether it's basing access or good economic deals, they can keep the U.S. in. And so the main point that Justin and I were trying to make in this article is that this is not in U.S. interest. It's not in U.S. interest to be in Europe for the long term. And in order to convince the Europeans that the United States is serious about withdrawing this time, that has to include bringing some portion of the U.S. military presence in Europe now home as a signal that U.S. policy is changing permanently.
1: Well, you mentioned in your article that even after the war ends, assuming it does, the Russian military and economy will need years to recover, which gives Europe time to build up its own forces. With a combined GDP between 5 and 10 times that of Russia, Europe can manage a future conventional challenge on its own. So that's always been something that I've always been struck with, that Russia is what, in terms of its GDP, it's somewhere between Canada and Italy, is it not? It's like around 10 or 11 in the world?
2: Yeah, that's correct. I mean, Europe is much wealthier and more technologically advanced than Russia is. Russia does have an advantage in terms of its manufacturing capacity because it has invested much more in industrial strength than Europe has over recent decades. But Europe has the money and the technological know-how to become self-sufficient in its defense. This is something that President Trump actually pointed out in the 1980s. He called on Europe to do more forth in its own defense and for the United States to pull back. So this has long been known. But the United States, to be fair, has not always full-heartedly encouraged Europe to take on a bigger role in its defense because the United States has used its military dominance and institutions like NATO to keep Europe dependent and then use that military dependence as leverage to get Europe to politically align with the United States on issues of importance to Washington, as well as to get better economic deals and other types of favors from Europe. So there's a little bit of a mixed message coming from the United States over decades about whether or not Washington really wants Europe to be independent or whether Washington wants Europe to spend a little more but remain sort of a vassal to the United States.
1: But the other aspect

0: members have been buying American military equipment. And I'd be interested in knowing what the ratio is, how much money they spent on U.S. military equipment compared to how much a burden NATO has been on the American taxpayer.
1: Well, they do spend a lot of money on U.S. military equipment. That's certainly a fair point. I think, you know, my view is that for the United States, like, that's not worth it. The military commitment that the United States makes in Europe, it's not just about money. It's about the risk that that brings of the United States being dragged into a war that would not be in its interests, especially a war with Russia. Russia right now is not a conventional military threat to the United States. It poses a nuclear threat, a cyber threat, but these are not challenges that the United States needs military forces in Europe to fight. And so if the United States is present, especially in frontline states, Poland, the Baltic states, there's always the risk that some kind of miscalculation or territorial dispute ends up pulling the United States in to a major war with a nuclear power that would not be in U.S. interests. In my view, that risk is the reason that the United States should get out of Europe, because the United States and Europe have diverging interests in the security domain. Now, that would mean that if Europe becomes independent, it will probably buy fewer U.S. weapons. But right now, U.S. defense contractors are so overburdened. They have demand that far exceeds their supply. So I really don't worry about the future viability of U.S. defense contractors. Yes, they will face more competition, but that's okay. Maybe they'll become more efficient, which would be a big benefit to the American taxpayer as well.
0: So what do you think happened with the recent trip by the CIA director to Moscow, where he met with his counterparts, the head of the SVR and the head of the FSB?
1: Well, we have a lot of conflicting reports, and he was there for a while, so I'm sure they covered a lot of topics. You know, I think there's a lot of concern in the United States and especially in Europe about Russian intentions to escalate possibly towards Europe. In Europe, this is framed as Russia wanting to test NATO. My view is that Russia has no interest in testing NATO or getting into a war with Europe. But what it does want to do is impose costs on Europe for Europe's support to Ukraine. If Europe is going to impose costs on Russia through Ukraine, Russia wants to retaliate. And this is dangerous, because even if Russia doesn't hope for a full-scale war with Europe, there's always the chance that you cross a red line and you end up in a kinetic confrontation. And for the United States, this is dangerous, because the United States does still have a lot of military forces in Europe, is still a member of NATO. And so if something did happen in Europe, it would be very easy for the United States to get pulled in. And right now, we know from all the media coverage, the United States faces a severe deficit in certain types of munitions, especially air defense. The United States cannot afford a war with any other country, especially not Russia right now. So, you know, my view is that the meeting occurs in this context was probably about setting red lines and de-escalating a little bit, identifying on each side, you know, what are the things that we will not do to threaten the other so that we can avoid a major war, which be in no one's interests? What are the red lines? What are the things that we need to avoid and to try to tamp down tensions? Now, I assume they also talked about things like Ukraine and whether there's space for a deal. The battlefield situation is bad for both Ukraine and Russia at this point. I know the Trump administration is still interested in trying to get a deal, so I'm sure there was talk about that. And then, of course, there's the U.S.-Russia relationship, which is really the most important thing of all of these from the U.S. strategic interest perspective. And so hopefully they also touched on that a little bit, and we can maybe move to a more stable place in that dimension as well.
0: Well, there's been reports that Ratcliffe suggested that Putin should not be tempted to take advantage of the depletion of U.S. stockpiles, and should also recognize that the U.S. would stand by Article 5. But the one thing that I find troubling about the two nuclear powers headed by two leaders, both of whom apparently living in a bubble of delusion, where apparently Putin is not listening to him. And Naryshkin and the other FSB guy that Ratcliffe met with, we don't really know whether Putin listens to them. Apparently listens to his bodyguards. He's paranoid and he's isolated and never shows up in public. And the same is true of Trump in a way. You know, he listens to Natalie Harp and a few sycophants, and it doesn't look as if the adults in the room, such as they are, have a lot of influence. So I find it really troubling that the two heads of the nuclear powers, the two of the biggest nuclear powers on the planet, don't seem to be getting good advice and information.
1: I agree that it's a dangerous situation, and

0: I'm also skeptical of sort of the value of this meeting in terms of correcting those imbalances or incorrect information. I do think, though, the meeting can still be useful in terms of framing for those working within the Russian system the types of activities that could tip the balance into a major scale confrontation. And you're right, I think it would be very hard for the United States to stay out of some kind of conflict between Russia and Europe right now, even if it wanted to. So I'm sure that message was communicated. But I also think that from the U.S. government perspective, the timing of this meeting tells me that there is concern about the U.S. ability to sustain military action in another theater at a high level in the near term. Yes, it's true that Article 5 is a commitment that the United States has still signed up for. But what does it mean to sign up for that commitment if you don't have enough munitions to actually execute it? Then it's sort of an empty promise. What are you promising if you can't actually defend bases in Europe because you don't have any air defense? And the most likely scenario here is not Russia invading Europe with a ground force. It's kinetic strikes, like ballistic, like a single or a small number of ballistic missiles, or expanding of the sabotage campaign, or seizing European ships in Pacific waters. Like, so these are the things we're talking about. And for those types of activities, the U.S. resources are scarce. Air defense, maritime, naval capabilities, these are things that are already stretched. So it's in everyone's interest here to de-escalate.
1: Well, that means getting out of the war in Iran, doesn't it? Isn't that where all of our attention and assets are being soaked up?
0: I mean, getting out of the war in Iran would be a good first step, but some of these gaps will take time to address. Just getting out of the war in Iran doesn't deal with the fact that you spent 60% of your Patriot missiles and 50% of your THAAD interceptors in Iran. It doesn't address the fact that you've depleted the readiness of your air capabilities as well as your naval capabilities. So these are things that will take a time to address. And so we're looking at like a period of vulnerability here for the United States and its allies that will last at least 5 years, where the United States will simply not be able to deal with a major power war and will have to act more carefully in the international arena, both vis-a-vis Russia and in Asia, in how it interacts with China.
1: So, Jennifer, your article with Justin Logan at Foreign Affairs, Leave Europe to the Europeans, the case for a U.S. military drawdown, begins with saying that in a 1987 New York Times advertisement, long before he became president, Donald Trump insisted that, quote, America should stop paying to defend countries that can afford to defend themselves. There's an interesting backstory to that Trump went to Russia, or then the Soviet Union, arriving on July the 4th of 1987. The trip was organized by Natalia Dubinina, the daughter of the Soviet ambassador to the UN, very attractive young woman. The trip was organized through Interest, which is a KGB front. There are all kinds of rumors that there was some kind of a honey trap situation. Whether those are true or not, we don't know, but Natalia Dubinina did surface after a long career in the KGB. She ended up publishing children's books in Paris, but she did, at the time of Trump's election in 2016, remind Trump, went public for the first time, reminded him that she was the one who organized his trip to Moscow on July the 4th, 1987, ostensibly to build a Trump Tower. That was the lure with which he was drawn to Russia. What I do know is I've talked to some KGB officers who were at Yasinevo, which is the Foreign Intelligence First Chief Directorate building in north of Moscow, when these advertisements came out, not just in the New York Times, but in the Boston Globe and the Washington Post, these full-page advertisements from a guy that's a known cheapskate, extolling Russia or the Soviet Union and urging the Americans to get out of NATO. They were celebrating that, like, our guy delivered. So there's something more to this story, I think, without getting into stories of compromat and salacious details.
0: Well, I don't really have any comments on the like rumors about the trip, but I will say that the ads don't actually extol the Soviet Union. All they do is say that the United States should not be defending countries that can defend themselves. And this isn't even a statement that like the US should get out of NATO. It's just that that Europeans should be carrying the burden of their defense. To me, this is a common sense position. And it's one that Trump has held not just towards Europe, but towards other allies as well. It has been a consistent position that he's wanted countries to take responsibility for their own defense. It fits into his worldview that the liberal international order, in which the United States underwrote the security of the world and the world's economy, was a cheap deal for the United States, that the United States paid more than it got, that the burdens were greater than the benefits. Now, you could dispute that. You could disagree with that. Lots of people do disagree with that interpretation of the liberal international order. But I think that this view that Europe should defend itself is something that's been consistent for Trump, even before this trip to Russia, and that for a president who constantly changes his mind, to hold this like pretty consistent worldview that the old order, the post-World War II order that was underwritten by the United States, that this was an unfair bargain. This has been a consistent through line through his time before he was president and when he started campaigning and now.
1: Well, I thank you so much for joining us. I really appreciate it, Jennifer.
0: Thank you for having me.
1: And again, I've been speaking with Jennifer Kavanaugh, who's a senior fellow and director of military analysis at Defense Priorities, where her research focuses on U.S. military strategy, force structure and defense budgeting, the defense industrial base, and U.S. military deployments and interventions. Previously, she was a senior fellow in the American Statecraft Program at the Carnegie Endowment for International Peace, and she has an article at Foreign Affairs, Leave Europe to the Europeans, The Case for a U.S. Military Drawdown. And this has been Background Briefing. I'm Ian Masters, and I'd like to thank producers Graham Fitzgibbon and Asher Price. And if you've missed any of today's program and would like to explore our vast archives, you can visit us at backgroundbriefing.org, where we'll include extended interviews searchable by topic and have made it easy for you to sign up for the daily email updates that provide links to resources, articles, and books discussed on the program. 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Bye for now.

0: Most people want a place where they can go to talk about politics, but not get in a huge fight.
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3: Every 4 years, the FCC was to decide whether to repeal or modify any regulation that no longer served the public interest. One rule, however, was deliberately set out. The national TV audience reach cap. In 2004, Congress specifically directed the FCC to set this cap at 39% of U.S. television households, and it has remained at the same level for 22 years.
4: Well, I don't say it very often, but Ted Cruz is

0: on Pacifica Radio in Los Angeles. This is the Bradcast, as heard on KPFK 90.7 FM in LA and dozens of other fine independent affiliate stations over both the public airwaves and the internets around the country and the world. Blanketing Planet Earth, I'm Brad Friedman, your friendly investigative blogger, journalist, troublemaker, muckraker, and all-around swell fellow, says me from bradblog.com. Welcome to the Bradcast. I'm just getting over it, this whole agreeing with Ted Cruz there at the top of the show, Desi Doyen.
1: Yes, I can imagine.
0: I'm kind of shaken a little bit by it, but we shall persist. Coming up, Donald Trump's corrupt chair of his corrupted Federal Communications Commission, FCC, Brendan Carr, is up to no good again today. Surprised? In a 2-1 vote, the commission's two Republicans against one Democrat voted to ignore the law written by Congress in order for the FCC to do away with corporate ownership limits on local television stations, essentially, I suppose, allowing one single huge company to own all of the television stations across the country if they want to. I'm sure that's not the case, right? The legal director from government watchdog Public Knowledge, John Bergmeier, will join us momentarily to explain what all of this means and how it is no doubt only good for consumers like you and me. Or, to quote Donald Trump,
2: there's no downside. Nothing bad can happen. It can only good happen.
0: There you go. I'm sure. By the way, that clip there, that from it can only good happen from Donald Trump, that was only like a year ago. He sounds like he's 10, 15 years younger in that clip, seems to me.
1: But just as inarticulate.
0: But always just as inarticulate. Yep. Anyway, voters were hopefully at the polls on Thursday in Tennessee for the state's primary elections before this November's crucial midterm elections. We will share any noteworthy results and or voting or tabulation system problems on our next broadcast as warranted, though we did point out earlier this week the still unexplained situation during early voting in Shelby County, Tennessee, that is Memphis, in which a number of judicial races did not apparently show up at all. For more than 300 voters who voted on one particular touchscreen voting machine at one early voting location. I'm still trying to ask around to some voting system experts to try and get any kind of explanation as to why, what could possibly have been the problem there. I mean, normally if there was a programming error in the ballot definition files, those are the scripts, if you will, that are sort of fed into the voting systems before every election. If there was a problem, a programming error with one of those scripts, that error would show up on all of the touchscreen ballot marking devices that they force voters to use during early voting down there in Shelby County, Tennessee. They would be on all of the machines instead of just one of them because they're all programmed by the same ballot definition, you know. Why wouldn't they show up on all of the machines rather than one single machine? That's kind of been stuck in my craw over the past few days. I've yet to find any particularly satisfying explanation for that, but I will keep trying. Also, this Saturday, August 8th, Hawaii is holding its primaries for the midterm elections. Again, any noteworthy results or problems that we learn about, we will share with you on our next broadcast. And as discussed with the great John Nichols yesterday on the broadcast, next Tuesday is another big primary day in at least four states, including Connecticut, Minnesota, Vermont, and yes, Wisconsin, where there is a crazy race on the Democratic side for the gubernatorial nomination, as two-term Democratic Governor Tony Evers has chosen to not run again this year. So that's going to be crazy. Mark that down in your book. But I say at least four states next Tuesday because there's actually a fifth state, South Carolina. But wait, didn't South Carolina already hold their primaries? Why, yes, they did. But South Carolina is holding another primary day. It's quickie Republican primary for only the U.S. Senate in order to select a nominee to fill the seat left vacant after the recent sudden death of Senator Lindsey Graham. There are 9 Republican candidates on the ballot vying for that nomination on Tuesday in that contest, including Lindsey Graham's sister, Darlene, who was appointed by the governor there as the temporary fill-in for her brother at the recommendation of Donald Trump, who subsequently endorsed Darlene for this November's full-term election, which is when Lindsey Graham was supposed to be running. Lindsey had already won the original primary back in early June, which is why the party is running this quickie replacement contest on Tuesday. Darlene was only supposed to be a temporary stand-in, but I guess Trump just found her, you know, compliant enough in order to fill her brother's shoes permanently. There are also 2 sitting House members running in that race, Congressman Ralph Norman and Russell Fry. They're on the ballot, as well as former governor and former House member Mark Appalachian Trail Sanford.
1: Oh, boy.
0: If you know,
1: you know.
0: You know. Hi,
1: if
0: Governor.
1: You don't, look it up.
0: Welcome back. If only briefly, I suspect, Mr. Governor or whatever it's supposed to call you. And Mark Lynch is also on the ballot. He was the runner up in Lindsey Graham's initial primary back on June 9. I think it was only Lindsey Graham and Mark Lynch on that ballot. Now they're all jumping in. There are 4 others on that same ballot as well next Tuesday when, if nobody gets more than 50% of the vote, there will be then a 2-person runoff primary on August 25. So it should be a fun week ahead. We cover this briefly on today's Green News Report coming up later this hour, but I want to underscore it a little bit in more detail briefly here today, since so much of the climate chaos this summer, which deserves far more coverage than it's received, thanks in no small part to the idiocy of our president, his wars, his lies, his attempted attacks on voting rights and elections themselves, his destruction of various D.C. monuments, et cetera, et cetera, et cetera. I get it. That is all important, too. But so is the deadly damage that he continues to do to our climate and the cost that so many are already paying, both here in the U.S. Just ask the folks in Spokane today, Spokane, Washington today, for example, and around the world, as climate chaos from heat waves to floods to wildfires have unfolded here in the U.S. over the past several months, as well as in Europe, Spain, France, England, all facing historic temperatures and wildfires to go with them. And, oh, yes, Eastern Asia now, as the Korea Baseball Organization announced on Wednesday that it was canceling every scheduled professional game at least through Thursday this week, the first mass suspension in its history, that after a 25-year-old spectator went into cardiac arrest at Incheon's SSG Landers Field on Tuesday night, and a total of 25 spectators at the game required heat-related treatment. It had gotten so hot, I think it had hit something like 108 degrees. The suspension, according to Tech Times today, formalized what the past week has already made unmistakable. South Korea is enduring a public health emergency, not a heat advisory. And its infrastructure for playing, working, and living outdoors in summer has reached a breaking point, the outlet reports. South Korea's death toll from the ongoing heat wave has now reached 19, with 13 of the victims aged 80 or older, according to the Korea Disease Control and Prevention Agency. Since mid-May, 2,221 people have required hospitalization treatment, for heat-related illness. The Korea Meteorological Administration issued its first ever top-tier severe heat wave warning for all of Seoul on Tuesday, and then expanded the alert on Wednesday to cover 43% of the greater Seoul metropolitan area, a region that is home to more than 20 million people, placing southern Incheon and nine cities in Gyeonggi province under the highest level heat designation for the very first time. It's not good, Des.
1: No, it is not, unfortunately. And as we've pointed out, across most of the countries that are experiencing these extreme heat events, most of them do not have building stock that is designed for a 21st century intense climate that has these extreme heat events happening more frequently.
0: While the 2026 season's confirmed death toll is currently at 19, Tech Times notes, epidemiologists note that official heat death tallies are notoriously incomplete. Studies of California and Japan suggest that actual heat-related mortality may run as high as six times the confirmed account. This is a gap driven by the difficulty of attributing deaths that occur indoors among people living alone to heat rather than to the underlying conditions that heat exacerbates. For example, if the heat causes a heart attack, as it did with this young 25-year-old who was watching that baseball game, if heat causes a heart attack while you're home alone, well, did you die due to the heart attack or was it the heat? Tech Times ominously warns the 2026 summer is not over, and August is historically Korea's most dangerous month. The Korea Meteorological Association, or KMA, has documented a clear worsening trend in its data. The average annual number of heat wave days like this has more than doubled over the past 5 years to 19, compared with an average of 8 days back in the 1970s. Average of 8 heat wave days in the 1970s. Now it's 19. I wonder why. Also, KMA notes, heat waves now begin 10 to 30 days earlier than they did 50 years ago and end approximately 10 days later, a change the KMA directly attributes to rising sea surface temperatures linked to, yes, climate change. Anyone care? And I'll note that I saw this story at Tech Times. Check the New York Times. They did have a story on it, but they mentioned only the cancellation of baseball in their headline, not the death toll. So I thought I would try to underscore that point here today. More related news in our Green News Report later on this hour. And one more before we take a break and come back with our guest today. Going back to elections here for a moment, as you know, after Republicans, especially down in Texas, had spent months planning, I sort of feel sorry for them. They had spent months planning to try and scare voters this November with the idea that they were standing up against the imposition of Sharia law here in America that Democrats were somehow ushering in. You didn't know that was happening. You didn't know that we were facing down a crisis of Sharia law taking over, I guess, replacing our Constitution and our current rule of law with Muslim law. You didn't hear about that? Silly you. Anyway, of late, they've decided not to go with Sharia law, but to go with the communist menace instead. That's what voters, Republican voters, really need to be terrified about and show up and vote this fall to prevent. It's not Muslim Sharia law taking over the nation. Now it's communism. Or in the case of Abdul El-Sayed's bid to become Michigan's Democratic U.S. Senator, I guess it's both. Lucky them. But for now, sticking to the threat of communism that Donald Trump has been pounding of late over and over and over every other sentence. It's all he's stopping the threat of communism. Well, the Libertarian Cato Institute, not exactly a bastion of pinkos, they've got an interesting report out this week finding that the Trump administration has now taken government ownership stakes in at least 30 corporations, including a controlling share in some of them. They write, what is remarkable, writes Cato, is that federal corporate ownership is becoming routine under a Republican administration, while a Republican-controlled Congress is just letting it happen, but may even enshrine the practice in statute, they note. Republicans warning that communists are taking over the Democratic Party, Cato argues, might first ask why their own administration is so eager to have the government acquire pieces of private companies. This, they report, after the Commerce Department announced last week that six more companies are now set to join the federal government's rapidly expanding corporate portfolio, bringing the total to 30. 30 companies. Perhaps most striking, they note, about the announcement is how unremarkable government ownership is now becoming. So six companies now being the government taking some share of ownership in them over the past week. I hadn't even heard about it. I hadn't even heard about it until Cato. I mean, as Cato notes, the Biden administration awarded funds. This was under Joe Biden, gave funds to these some of these private companies under the very same CHIPS and Science Act provisions that the Trump administration is now using. But the Biden administration did not take equity interests, did not take ownership in the companies the way the Trump administration is doing for some reason. Weird, huh? Who are the communists again? I would add the fact is that this administration has absolutely no problem, it seems, with the state owning and controlling the means of production so that wealth is shared collectively rather than privately, which, by the way, happens to be the very definition of communism. They don't mind communism. They just want themselves to be the communists in charge and the ones who are collecting that wealth, I guess. I mean, by the way, do you think for a second that Donald Trump is not going to try and transfer that government ownership in those 30 corporations to himself, to his own private ownership when he leaves office?
1: Bingo.
0: As long as Republicans are the government, however, they have apparently there's no problem with communism, but that won't keep them from using it to try and red bait their way to victory over Democrats this November somehow, ironically enough. Need to point that out. They also have no problem, by the way, with mass corporate consolidation, so long as the consolidating corporations are friendly to the administration, specifically to Donald Trump, like as long as they donate to Trump's library, as long as they give millions to MAGA Inc., which is Trump's personal political action committee, which is, now has hundreds of millions of dollars, even though, by the way, Donald Trump is never running for any office again. Give money to his ballroom. Give money to Dulles to, what is he doing now? Rebuilding Dulles Airport or something? As long as these companies do that, they are considered friendly by the Trump administration. They will get favors from the Trump administration. They will be allowed to merge no matter what the law actually says, whether it's antitrust laws, whether it's laws, communications laws, and the FCC is supposed to be making sure are enforced rather than undermining them themselves, which is what this FCC is doing. But it's those corporations, those big corporations that give money to Donald Trump that are getting these special privileges from the government. Yes, that is exactly how it works in, oh, I don't know, communist countries like China. Anyway, we've got a good example of the Trump administration doing exactly that again today, allowing friendly companies to consolidate after a vote by Trump's corrupted Federal Communications Commission on Thursday, no matter what the federal law actually says, a vote to do away with the caps on local TV and news station ownership by giant corporations, or at least if those corporations are friendly to the Trump administration. Oh, and never mind what the law passed by Congress and signed by previous presidents actually says. That story. Now, straight ahead, as we will be joined by legal media expert John Bergmeier of Public Knowledge to explain what all of this means and what, if anything, can or will be done about it. I'm Brad Friedman. You are listening to the still and always independent Bradcast. Don't touch that dial.
1: Five major corporations now control more than 80% of the media in the United States, but they don't control us. 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

0: the meat.
1: No. Don't come together. Stay apart or come together over my dead body. Anyway, welcome back to the Bradcast. Brad Friedman from bradblog.com. We have reported many times over the years about the threat to competition, to local media ownership, and accurate news reporting that is at stake in the seemingly unbridled corporate consolidation of local radio and television stations and news outlets. Most notoriously, you probably remember hearing the clip, we played it a bunch of times on this show, of the local news anchors from dozens of outlets across the country that are all owned by a company named Sinclair, with all of these local news anchors all reading the exact same script as ordered by the right-wing Sinclair corporate headquarters about the dangers of so-called fake news and how they would never do such a thing and they believe in balance and independence and all of that ironic stuff. That was early in the first Trump administration, and the script read by local news anchors, among the most trusted by local news viewers across the country, who had no idea that they were hearing a script that was ordered from a faraway corporate headquarters, or even that the trusted news outlets that they had been watching, likely for years, an ABC affiliate, CBS, NBC affiliates, Fox affiliates, no idea that they were all actually owned and controlled by Sinclair, which owns hundreds of local stations across the country, allowing them to do something like this.
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15: Unfortunately, some members of the media use their platforms to push their own personal bias and agenda to control
16: exactly what people think.
17: And this is extremely dangerous to our democracy.
18: This is extremely dangerous to our democracy.
1: I hear it's extremely dangerous to our democracy. So that was during the first Trump administration, and that was all stations owned by Sinclair, all speaking to their viewers who had no idea, many of them, most of them, that they were even owned by Sinclair, much less that these trusted local anchors were all reading from a script that came from corporate headquarters. Well, that situation, at least if Donald Trump's FCC chair, Brendan Carr, has his way, is about to get much worse. Legally, or in this case, at least as I see it, not legally. As NBC News is reporting today, the Federal Communications Commission, the government agency that regulates the broadcast airwaves, voted Thursday to eliminate a cap on the share of U.S. television households a single company can reach, a major move that could pave the way for more corporate consolidation in the media industry. In a 2-1 vote, the FCC repealed a 22-year-old rule holding that a company cannot own stations that reach more than a combined 39% of the U.S. television audience. That ownership limit, according to the new rule approved on Thursday, will be replaced by a case-by-case approach, whatever that might mean. In response, nonprofit media watchdog Public Knowledge released a statement decrying the repeal of the FCC ownership caps, describing it as, quote, illegal, charging that it, quote, decimates competition in the broadcast media market, sets the nation up for runaway media consolidation, and enables a handful of corporations to gain an alarming amount of control over what local communities see and hear. Quote, the FCC has no authority to take this action, unquote, says public knowledge legal director John Bergmeier in the statement. Congress set the 39% national television audience by statute, and only Congress, he says, can change it. Joining us now, once again, is John Bergmeier, legal director, as I said, at Public Knowledge. Oh, Mr. Bergmeier, welcome back to the broadcast, sir.
0: Thank you for having me back.
1: So we saw this coming. We have even discussed it maybe with you on previous appearances, but FCC chair and Trump stooge, that's me calling him that, not you, John, Brendan Carr. He sort of previewed his plan to do this in an op-ed last month for the right-wing outlet named Breitbart, in which he described the 39% ownership cap as, quote, outdated, charging that it blocks local broadcasters from, quote, gaining the same scale that their competitors are free to enjoy, claiming that, quote, it prevents local broadcasters from competing on a level playing field. I have so many problems with that statement, but I bet you do too. So your response to Brendan Carr there, John?
0: Yeah, I mean, well, first of all, the idea is that broadcast is inherently local, and this notion that broadcasting should be local and you shouldn't just have these like giant conglomerates owning every single broadcaster across the country, it actually goes back further than you said, because this policy goes back really to the 1940s, since the early days of broadcast regulation. This notion that there should be a limit on the audience reach of broadcasters, you know, has a very long pedigree. And as you said, it was set by Congress as 39% after the FCC first tried to raise it during the Bush era, George W. Bush, to 45%. Mm-hmm. It had been 35. So Congress said, no, we want it 39%. And they set it by statute because there is really broad support for this notion of an audience reach cap, not just among among consumers and, you know, progressive activists like me, but also among cable companies who don't want to deal with these giant chains, and really among independent broadcasters. And it's really just been historically not just a progressive issue, but a lot of the conservative local broadcasters also supported the notion of a cap because they didn't want to be, you know, competing with these companies. Mm-hmm. Of course, we have every time these rules are changed, we have this notion that, oh, we need to change them so they can compete with YouTube, with Netflix, with Disney, you know, the actual networks. And it's like, well, if you want to compete with them, you can go ahead and start like an internet stream or something. But the idea is that broadcasting is inherently different. You're using the public airwaves. It's inherently local on that basis because, you know, you're broadcasting to a community. And if you're going to have that model continue, it should be local. That's the entire point of it. That's what makes it unique and different. We've seen, you know, you went through how this is terrible for local news. Mm-hmm. And really, it's like local news, local content, you know, programming that is like relevant and interesting to the actual community that you're specifically serving, not just sort of some average of what is popular nationwide, is what makes broadcasting, I think, special and unique. And there's just, it's inconceivable that continuing down the path of these giant broadcast chains like Sinclair, Nexstar, Tegna, would somehow make broadcasting better able to compete. They can already compete online if they want. There's all sorts of ways that they're free to enter the marketplace. But if you're going to have these broadcast licenses, you're going to use the public airwaves. We want you to, you know, serve the public interest. And I feel like these rules are exactly an opposite of that.
1: Yeah, I mean, it was kind of this has been rattling around in my head, this idea of, you know, competing, you know, with Netflix. I mean, it's like having a local bakery want to compete with Exxon or something. I mean, they could, you know, they do completely different things. Nexstar said after the FCC announced that they had planned to take this vote, Nexstar said, quote, these rules were last updated before Netflix streamed a single movie, before the first iPhone, and before Instagram existed, and they continue to single out local broadcasters based on a competitive landscape that disappeared with the with the VCR. No one would suggest limiting the reach of YouTube, Amazon, or CNN, yet local broadcasters are still forced to compete under rules written for a different century. I mean, local stations were never in the business of competing with national companies like YouTube or Amazon. They do something else entirely. I mean, that would only apply to the corporate consolidated ownership, perhaps letting those huge corporations compete with YouTube or Amazon. But the local station, isn't the FCC supposed to be protecting the ability of those local independently owned stations to broadcast and to survive?
0: Yeah, exactly. First of all, in 2004, when Congress put the 39% cap and set it in statute and said, hey, FCC, you're no longer allowed to change this. That's my legal argument, which mm-hmm. I think is the correct one. Mm-hmm. At the time, we had networks, which are major national companies. We had cable companies. Like, there was already national media. And at the time, the broadcast chains at the time were already complaining, mm-hmm. About the rules. So it's not like all of a sudden, oh, the world is so different. It's like, no, we've always had this approach to broadcasting the United States, which differs from a lot of countries. A lot of countries just had, a single public broadcaster that basically had the same content repeated across the country. The United States had this different model of locally owned stations that would sometimes affiliate with national networks and carry national programming as appropriate, but then also fill in local programming, local news, even local children's shows back in the day. Those used to be very regionally based.
1: Right.
0: So that's like the nature of broadcasting in the United States. It's a very big country with a very widespread and diverse population, has always been for broadcasting to be local and not to be national. We could have at the time, it's not like the notion of having a nationwide broadcaster didn't occur to anyone in the 1920s and 30s in the days of radio. It was considered and rejected, essentially.
1: Mm-hmm. And you note that it was actually Congress that set that cap at 39%. How is it the car and the FCC believe that they can simply ignore that statutory cap set by Congress, 39%, and set their own instead, as they say, on a case-by-case basis? Is there something in the law that allows the FCC to basically ignore Congress's mandates on this if they need to?
0: Yeah, I certainly don't think so. I mean, and I think the legal arguments that they have are fairly laughable. Essentially, what Congress did back then is previously, the FCC absolutely did have the authority to change the cap, and it did it quite frequently. And it also had like a mandatory process where every few years it would review broadcast ownership rules to see if they needed to be changed. In 2004, Congress said, no, FCC, we're passing on and says, hey, set that cap at 39%. And also, we're taking away this particular cap from your periodic review of regulations.
1: Yeah.
0: The argument of the FCC is, okay, yeah, Congress told us to set it to 39%, but they didn't specifically say, and you can never change it back. So essentially their argument is, Congress told us to set the cap to 39%, so we do that, we wait a couple weeks, and then we can just go ahead and change it again. I mean, that is completely absurd. And in fact, in other scattered places in the same law, the 39% is also just like specifically referenced and like repeated.
1: Yeah.
0: So if you look at the overall statute, it's like, look, anytime you have a law, Congress could always be clearer. They could always say, set it to 39% and never change it until we say so. But, usually you assume a good faith reading of the law by agencies and not these complete shenanigans where they're basically laughing at the Congress of 2004
1: yep.
0: and just saying, it's like, yeah, you told us to do this, but we don't think you really meant it. And I mean...
1: Well, that was back when
0: as a lawyer, it just beggars belief, frankly.
1: Yeah, I mean, that was back, of course, when they had good faith public agencies. They all seem to now be acting in bad faith under Donald Trump. And by the way, when I hear, Brendan Carr is going to decide, I guess, for himself or with his corrupted commission, now 2-1 Republican to Democrat. When I hear, we're going to decide on a case by case basis, that kind of sounds to me like they will allow the outlets that they like to exceed the cap, not the ones they don't like. Whereas, when you got a rule, 39%, it's supposed to be applied to everyone the same. It's not a case-by-case basis. Wouldn't this allow a case-by-case basis? Wouldn't it allow, say, Sinclair to, give a few million dollars to Donald Trump's personal library fund? And, they're one of those cases that gets approved to exceed the 39% cap. What do you know?
0: Yeah, I think that is exactly correct. And just yesterday, in a hearing for his nomination to be the Assistant Attorney General of Antitrust, mm-hmm. the former FCC General Counsel, Adam Kandub, said, oh, what is the public interest? And he just said, oh, it's just the judgment of the FCC following precedent and following the law. So it's like, whatever we say it is. So they have essentially, they've replaced like a clear standard set by Congress in law with case by case, just like vibes based policymaking. Like, oh, it's whatever we feel like.
1: And okay, so what is ultimately, what's the real effect of all of this if it's allowed to move forward? What's the danger to the public? Why is it bad for democracy? Why should the public care if it's 39% ownership, or in the case of I think this Nexstar Tegna deal will give Nexstar a reach of more than 60% of U.S. households. Why is that a problem? Why is that a concern?
0: Yeah, I think we've talked about the effect on local news and then like locally relevant programming, this or local news or the lack thereof. But there's also just like financial consequences when these large broadcast chains, what they do is they band together their retransmission consent negotiations with cable companies, and not just cable and satellite, which, you know, fewer people subscribe to today, but they also band together with you know, online services like YouTube TV and so forth, and they can just demand higher prices. So it does have a pocketbook effect on people. And advertising too. I mean, just the same thing. If you're a local broadcast remains like a pretty vital way for like a lot of local businesses to reach specifically those communities. And I think larger broadcast chains can charge higher rates and just have like more onerous terms. So I think it's just the effect on media, which is an immediate effect on democracy. And of course, that's a pretty vital concern nowadays. But there's also just these financial effects as well.
1: Yeah, I mean, it seems like it would just kill any actual local independently owned stations. I mean, how can they compete? If we're talking about competition here, you know, I don't know how an actual independent station can compete against these huge companies. And do we even have any such stations anymore, John? Or are they all already under some sort of broader corporate ownership at this point?
0: I mean, there's fewer and fewer of them. And, you know, and put this in the context of the other actions that Carr is taking, like he's basically persecuting Disney for, you know, airing political programming that he disagrees with, you know, calling in a Disney 7 owned and operated ABC stations. And, you know, I'm not historically like the biggest fan and supporter of the Disney Corporation, you know, but this is like completely unprecedented that he's basically threatening to revoke Disney's broadcast licenses for the 7 stations that it controls. And it's really just about trying to shift the balance of power from national media companies that maybe he sees as overly liberal, the broadcast networks themselves, the ABCs, the NBCs, towards, you know, these locals, these broadcast chains, which have a conservative bent. You know, it's completely based on just like political identity, which is, of course, completely inappropriate and unconstitutional.
1: Ana Gomez, the lone Democratic commissioner on the FCC, and I'm somewhat surprised she hasn't already been fired, but I guess Donald Trump feels that, well, we got with 2-1, we can do whatever we want on that commission anyway.
0: Well, they need a quorum. I think that's what's keeping her in.
1: They have to have 3 to have a quorum. Is that what it is?
0: That's right.
1: Yep. Ah, that's why she gets to stay, even though she, you know, doesn't get to do anything other than vote against what Trump wants to do and then put out public statements. And thank God she's doing so. She blasted this vote on Thursday in a statement calling it, quote, unlawful on its face. And she added, quote, eliminating the cap does not free local broadcasters from economic pressure. It just changes who is doing the squeezing. The large station groups positioned to grow even larger under this decision are not local broadcasters. They are national companies that own local stations and increasingly dictate what airs on them. John, does this new rule, is there anything in it that would prevent huge companies like Nexstar or Sinclair, essentially, from really just taking over local news coverage entirely, getting rid of the local stations, or at least getting rid of what they report, replacing it with their own preferred national agenda that goes out to everyone? Is there any, you know, any sort of safety mechanism in this rule to at least keep that from happening?
0: In this rule, no, there's empty promises by some of the broadcasters that they're not going to do it. But, you know, I don't give those too high a weight. I would say that thankfully, Brendan Carr lacks the ability to exempt these companies from general antitrust law. The Nexstar Tegna deal is currently being challenged by, state attorneys general and lots of private parties. And it's currently on hold as a result of that. So, you know, there are other legal avenues to put a stop to this. And just needless to say, this particular rule change is going to be challenged. And, you know, I expect it's going to face significant headwinds, just given Congress's clear intent that the FCC simply lacks the authority to do what it did.
1: You mentioned that that case that's on hold. NBC News reports that Nexstar is seeking to acquire rival broadcaster Tegna. It's a $6.2 billion deal. But a federal judge has put the transaction on hold after 8 state attorneys general filed an antitrust lawsuit. So we still have antitrust laws. The combined entity, they know, would reach at least 60% of U.S. households. Does Thursday's vote, FCC vote, then have any effect on that particular challenge to the Nexstar Tegna deal? In other words, if the FCC has said, oh, it's cool now, does that change anything in their case?
0: Well, I think the FCC already offered a one-time unlawful waiver of the rules for the Nexstar Tegna deal, and they blessed that. Mm-hmm. So I don't think it will. I imagine the companies will try to say that it does, but to me, it's just like, well, we already know what this current FCC's view of the matter was. So I don't see how this information changes it.
1: Go ahead.
0: Doesn't mean they won't try.
1: Right. Yes. It's also maddening. It's also disturbing. And, you know, we cover this and we warn people about it. And we've covered this many times over the years, but it seems to keep moving forward anyway, as if there is nothing that can be done, at least by we the people. What's next? Does this rule move ahead as is, or as I hope, will it be put on pause while a court challenge moves ahead?
0: Yeah, I mean, I think we're going to have to hope for legal challenges, just like we have with Nexstar Tegna. In terms of what people can do, they can just like contact their members of Congress and just sort of make sure that, you know, particularly among Democratic policymakers who might be the natural constituency for this, to make sure that they're aware of this issue and that it's still like salient, you know, with the rich stew of other issues that our political opposition has to contend with.
1: Senator Elizabeth Warren of Massachusetts responds to all of this today by saying, quote, Trump's FCC chair is trying to illegally write the rules to make it easier for billionaires to line their own pockets while jacking up costs and controlling what Americans watch. She says after rubber stamping the Nexstar Tegna mega merger, this looks like the Trump administration's latest attempt to roll out the red carpet for more antitrust disasters. Keep that in mind along with everything else when you head to the polls this November, because that is what these stakes are about. And they ain't getting better, at least until we the people put the brakes on them. John Bergmeier, legal director at Public Knowledge. They are a Washington, D.C.-based public interest group. They work to defend consumer rights in the emerging digital culture. John Bergmeier is their legal director. You can get more information on them at publicknowledge.org. You can follow them on the Twitters at Twitters and the Blue Skies, hopefully the Blue Skies, at Public Knowledge. John, really appreciate you jumping in to join us again today, sir. Look forward to speaking to you soon.
0: Yeah, thanks for having me again.
1: You bet. And, you know, one thing I should note, since yes. I cited Democrat Elizabeth Warren there, we played at the top of the show Ted Cruz, who is at least did not used to be a fan of this idea of raising this cap, has acknowledged that, yes, it is the law. It is the federal law. It is the one thing that the Congress didn't say, okay, FCC, it's up to you guys to decide.
3: Yeah,
1: they were very
3: specific
1: about this.
3: They yeah. said, no, you cannot look at this one.
1: So it's not only Democrats. It's people like Ted Cruz who are questioning this. It's also Newsmax. I was looking at their coverage today of this vote, and, you know, they stressed that Newsmax and its owner, Chris Ruddy, who is a close friend of Donald Trump's, that they have opposed lifting this 39%

0: Institute. You know, libertarians do not like this idea of, allowing one company to buy up everything, or at least they give lip service to it. Whether, you know, Ted Cruz actually comes out and condemns what the FCC did here, well, I guess that remains to be seen.
1: Yeah, and I think one of the other aspects of this is that the FCC's mandate, as I understand it, is not to promote companies' bottom lines. It's to regulate the public airwaves. And so for the FCC to say, oh, yeah, they can't make as much money. We have to stop this. And that's actually not it. There's a public resource called the public airwaves. The FCC is supposed to regulate it in the public's interest on behalf of the public. And the media's profits have nothing to do with that.
0: And not just regulate it, protect it.
1: Yes.
0: Protect it the way the Interior Department is supposed to protect our national parks.
1: Yeah, public lands.
0: The public lands, which are, you know, of limited space. Same thing with the FCC. Bandwidth over the airwaves is there's only a finite amount of it. That's
1: yeah.
0: why we have an FCC. That's why we have a Department of Interior to defend, to protect those finite resources.
1: And the reason why we have to protect those finite resources is because the public airwaves reach everybody. You don't have to have a subscription to dial into your radio to listen to what's going on those airwaves or your TV station. So what's important about this is that corporate media consolidation is really bad for democracy because of the corporate media's ability to shape public opinion. Media choices, what they choose to cover, what they do choose to not cover, like, say, climate change, mm-hmm. they control what the public sees and hears on a very broad and general basis. And so they can control whether or not the public feels like it's important to turn out for an election, say the one coming up in November.
0: What?
1: So
0: there's an election coming up in November?
1: There's so much that comes into play with this particular lifting yeah. of the ownership reach. And I think that folks need to grasp that and share that with their family and friends so that they can understand what is happening while they're busy trying to do their lives.
0: It's so maddening because it's yes. so dry. Oh, the 39% ownership cap, you know, of how many American households can be reached by one particular company. I do. I get it. I know. I understand. It's kind of dry. It's kind of boring. It's kind of hard to wrap your brain around, but it is why we are here. It is why this all actually goes back to the Telecommunications Act of 1996, which was signed by Bill Clinton. If you want to go back before that, it goes back to Ronald Reagan doing away with a fairness doctrine. But all of this erosion of our public airwaves, making it harder and harder to hear independent news outlets, to hear, yes, shows like The Bradcast, yes, reporting like Desi Doyen's Green News Report, that is all slipping away because we're letting it. Because we've decided, oh, this is too dry. Who cares? We're not going to pay attention to it. Well, we are going to continue to pay attention to it here on The Bradcast. And, of course, we are going to continue to pay attention to things like the climate, whether anybody else will or not, in our Green News Report. Quick break, and we are back with the GNR right here on the Independent Bradcast. I'm Brad Friedman. Don't go anywhere. 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
0: Of course, I didn't even mention the Environmental Protection Agency in that last rant when the word protection is right there in the name. Anyway, here we go. Our latest Green News Report.
3: This is likely, you know, the worst natural disaster in Spokane's history.
1: Officials arrest suspected arsonist in connection with one of three devastating Spokane fires.
4: The Los Angeles County Fire Department says it has determined the cause of the deadly Eaton fire.
1: Utility company equipment responsible for the fire that destroyed Altadena, California. Plus,
5: combined, they made $404 million in profit every day for the last quarter.
1: Big Oil is making sky-high profits thanks to Donald Trump's Iran war.
0: Thanks, Donald Trump. All of those stories and more straight ahead from BradBlog.com. I'm Brad Friedman.
1: And I'm Desi Doyen.
0: Stand by for 6 minutes of independent green news.

0: news, politics, analysis, and snarky comment.
1: They're making too much money. Chevron, too much money. ExxonMobil, too much. When you look at one company where they made 12 times what they made the year before, they ought to give some of that back to the public.
0: Hey, Donald Trump, you made more than 12 times than you made the year before. You going to give that back to the public? Didn't think so. This is your Green News Report. Okay, Desi Doyne, the climate chaos continues this summer. Now South Korea has canceled all of its pro baseball games, at least for now. They've hit an all-time national high of 108 degrees. 19 people are dead. Thousands are hospitalized. This comes after record heat in the U.S., in Europe, now Asia. What do you have for us today?
2: Well, first, in the devastating Spokane, Washington fires, fire crews have gained some ground against the blazes that have destroyed hundreds of homes. Officials have arrested a suspected arsonist in connection with one of the three major fires surrounding the city. In California, an official investigation has concluded that the catastrophic, deadly Eaton fire that demolished much of Altadena, California last year was ignited by sparks from an unused transmission tower belonging to Southern California Edison. The fire killed 19 people and destroyed more than 9,000 buildings. The utility company faces multiple lawsuits over the fire. And if it seems to you like wildfire seasons are getting worse, you're right. Oregon this summer has set a new tragic record for the worst fire season in state history. A new analysis of federal wildfire data by USA Today finds that the average annual acres burned in the U.S. has nearly tripled since the 1980s. A different study calculated that fire weather conditions now last nearly 40% longer than they did in the 1980s, partly because wildfires used to calm down overnight, but now hotter overnight temperatures due to man-made climate change are pushing fires to continue spreading hours after dark.
0: All of this going on, and everyone's paying attention to Donald Trump and his stupid reflecting pool failures.
2: And it's even worse. A third study found an increase in the frequency of the most extreme fires in North America, with substantial consequences like serious health risks from wildfire smoke that extend far beyond the immediate fire. Here's climate scientist Dr. Jeff Masters of Yale University.
3: Climate change increases the intensity of extreme wildfires and their aerial coverage, and will extend the season over which you see them, too.
0: Yeah, but did you hear that Donald Trump is redoing Dulles Airport?
2: In other news, the mountain of broken heat records this summer around the world now includes the Arctic. Over the last week, parts of the Russian Arctic have repeatedly hit temperatures of 90 degrees Fahrenheit or higher over the last few days.
0: 90 degrees in the Arctic.
2: Yep.
0: Everything's fine.
2: Here in the U.S., as Americans broil under repetitive record-shattering heat, the Trump administration this week worked to undo workplace heat protections.
0: Great.
2: Established under the Biden administration that protect outdoor workers from heat-related illnesses and death. Congressional Republicans are working on legislation to prohibit the Labor Department from adopting new workplace heat protections in the future.
0: Oh, man. Don't worry. They've arrested, detained, and deported everyone who works outside anyway at this point.
2: But hey, it's a great year for oil industry profits, which have more than doubled in just a year to their third highest level in history, thanks to higher oil and gas prices due to global and oil gas shortages triggered by Donald Trump's Iran war. The Guardian reports that Big Oil has raked in $93 billion in pure profit over the last 3 months. That's more than $400 million a day in unearned profits. But they haven't paid a penny for fueling the climate crisis, which nonprofit climate group Global Witness called, quote, a scandalous reminder of who has been cashing in on human misery this year.
0: Yep, it is. For more on that story and all of the others that we couldn't get to today, check out our website at greennews.bradblog.com. I'm Brad Friedman.
2: And I'm Desi Doyen.
0: And this has been your Green News Report.

0: Yeah, hey, by the way, if you're in the mood to throw some pennies from heaven our way, we would greatly appreciate it at bradblog.com/donate. Thanks to our director. What are you? Our producer, Desi Doyen.
1: It.
0: All right. Our director, Desi Doyen. 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And on the social medias, I am the Brad Blog. She is Green News Report. See you there. Until we see you here next time, I'm Brad Friedman. Good luck, world.

0: I'm Rick Smith, and this is Labor History in 2. On this day in labor history, the year was 2012. That was the day a release of flammable vapor led to a fire at the Chevron refinery in Richmond, California. A level 3 community warning system alert was issued for the cities of Richmond, San Paulo, and North Richmond. Toxic black smoke could be seen for miles while the fire burned for hours. 19 workers were nearly incinerated trying to escape the fire. More than 15,000 area residents sought medical treatment for chest pains, breathing problems, headaches, and sore throats. The Chemical Safety Board found that the release was caused by a leaking pipe that eventually ruptured. The pipe, made of carbon steel, suffered sulfidic corrosion. The Chemical Safety Board noted that for 40 years, the refinery industry had known that carbon steel corrodes at a much faster rate than higher chromium content steel pipe. The pipe in question had no shutoff valve to isolate the leak. In its final report, the Chemical Safety Board issued a number of findings. They found that Chevron knew of the corrosion but did nothing to prevent it. As well, Chevron not only failed to perform 100% component inspections, but it also rejected earlier recommendations to inspect and replace the pipe that would eventually fail. When it came to emergency response, Chevron failed to identify and communicate process controls or damage mechanisms in the incident command structure. They also had no leak response guidance or formal protocol to determine how to handle a process leak. The Chemical Safety Board found the safety culture lacking. Workers were reluctant to use their stop work authority and were often encouraged to continue operations despite hazardous conditions. The Chemical Safety Board issued a number of recommendations, including more stringent regulatory enforcement. Labor History in 2 brought to you by the Illinois Labor History Society and the Rick Smith Show. For more information, go to laborhistoryin2.com.
1: And now, live from the foothills of the North Georgia Mountains, it's Mike Malloy.
2: Yeah, I'm here. Thank you, Scott. Scott Van Dusen, ladies and gentlemen. Thank you, Scott. Thank you, Scott. It is Friday. It is the 28th of August, 2026. Perhaps you have a fun weekend planned. It's difficult, isn't it, to, not for everybody, but for some of us to plan a fun thing. And that requires separating from our consciousness, some of the horrible shit that's going on, not just in this country, but around the globe. I guess that can still be done, right? Although, like I say, some of us are finding that harder and harder to accomplish, right? My sponsor this evening is Mark in Silicon Valley. Thank you, Mark. He is offering up a plug here for a local Bay Area journalist who has a new book called Not the Third Reich, The Nerd Reich. About that. The guy's name is Gil Duran. This is Mark's message. Journalist Gil Duran has been following the Silicon Valley beat for decades. He's been documenting the tech crypto billionaire sociopaths for years and knows them well. Now they own the GOP and are actively destroying the country through Trump. His interview with Amy Goodman is worth checking out, also on MSNOW. And then there's a little that was his message. There's a little plug at the end. He writes, "Mike, just wanted to thank you and let you know you saved my sanity during the Bush years. Thank you for still being here, even though I'm also grateful that you've moved to an hourly format." Right. Well, thank you. Thank you, Mark. God, the Bush years. Whew. Seems like a long time ago. I guess it was. Mark in Silicon Valley. Thank you, Mark, very much. Thank you. Check out the book if you can. It's called The Nerd Reich by Gil Duran, just like Duran Duran, Gil Duran. All right. I'm starting to get whiplash from this shit, but a federal judge yesterday halted, at least for now, the attempts by this Nazi prick Donald Trump to implement his executive order limiting mail voting. The son of a bitch is trying everything, isn't he, huh? His butt boy, Steve Bannon, is demanding that Trump send troops to surround every polling place in America. The day that happens, Bannon, I will be on my horse with a sword in my hand, riding to lop your fucking head off. That will never happen. Where was I? Oh, yeah. The judge who said enough of this shit stalls the toilet rat's executive order for the second time, only about a week before the first mail ballots are due to be sent out. And the midterms, November 3rd? Is it November 3rd? Jesus. U.S. District Judge Indira Talwani is the one who issued this order. Again, she is the judge who has already ordered these bastards to stop this. But she blocked the toilet rat from implementing the order for 2 weeks. Now, this has to be a tactic which I deeply respect on the part of this judge. She knows that the filthy toilet rat will immediately appeal and then go screaming to his mommies on the Supreme Court, help me, turn it down. Now, this case will soon be appealed back to the Supreme Court, just a few days after the six fascists on the Supreme Court handed down that procedural decision. It wasn't a decision saying, yeah, we're going to allow all this shit from Trump to go through. It was a procedural decision. The Supreme Court more or less said, you haven't done all the necessary work to bring this in front of us, so go back and do the necessary work. In the meantime, we'll issue a temporary injunction, which doesn't mean shit, really. A lot of people, including myself, freaked when we learned about this order a couple days ago. But anyway, the ruling yesterday came after Democrats, of course, and some voting rights groups refiled their lawsuit to comply with the recent Supreme Court decision. The Nazis on the Supreme Court did not rule, like I said, on the legality of Trump's executive order. Instead, they just said that the judge had acted too soon. Okay. So as long as we're playing games with this bullshit, I think Judge Talwani and the voting rights groups and the decent people who refiled the suit know they have to play along with these fuckers on the Supreme Court. So, okay. So now the toilet rat has issued a formal rule governing whether the U.S. Postal Service will deliver the mail ballots in states if the ballots are being sent to people who have Trump's permission to vote. I mean, this is, he's pushing us close to open fucking revolution in this country. You know that, don't you, a true seeker? You don't want to talk about it, neither do I, because then you're accused of inciting a riot or breaking some law or violating the First Amendment. I don't know. But this son of a bitch is slowly pushing us to a point where the American people are going to go through that little thing I used to say. First comes the soapbox, then comes the ballot box, then comes the ammo box. And I just have a sense that we're getting closer and closer to the third. What a fucking tragedy that would be. So all this legal bullshit that the toilet rat is trying to do, we know why he's trying to do it, because he knows that the Democrats are going to clean his clock when they get control of the House and possibly the Senate this fall. And if they get control of both houses, House and the Senate, to the degree necessary to convict him of an impeachment indictment, which the House will immediately file to get this son of a bitch impeached for the third time, Trump knows that he has to stop this, because he knows that there is a distinct possibility that this time, enough senators would find this rat fucker guilty. Now, there's no criminal penalties. They'll just kick his ass to the curb and stick in J.D. Vance. God. From bad to worse, right? Of course, then the irony is J.D. Vance could immediately declare that the disgraced pig Donald Trump will now be the vice president of the United States. How about that? Anyway, the Postal Service says it won't deliver mail ballots unless the states provide a list of voters who should receive them. And unless the states format the envelopes in a certain way. Now, that certain way, of course, is going to vary from state to state for the most part. But Judge Telwani wrote this yesterday, quote, plaintiff states have neither time nor funds to design new mail ballots or to seek approval of the new design or to order production of mail ballots or to update their own election management system or to train election officials to use the Postal Service portal and upload citizen data to the portal all before the midterms. End quote. So, the filthy toilet rat and the spokes bitches and bastards who speak for this senile prick didn't respond to a request from the Associated Press seeking comment. Now, there's a hearing in the case set for September 3rd next week. New York Attorney General Letitia James, one of two dozen Democratic attorneys general who filed one of the suits, said in a statement after Judge Telwani issued this order, General James said, quote, this rule is a clear attempt by the federal government to interfere in elections it has no power to control. And today, a federal court halted it before the administration could wreak havoc on our elections, end quote. But the confusion is still there, right? And the confusion is what this slimy son of a bitch Donald Trump is aiming for. I mean, surely someone must have told him that there are provisions in the Constitution that specifically state elections shall be determined and held and counted and all this other stuff by the states. Again, I pointed this out earlier this week. We live in a republic. We do not live in a pure democracy. Trump wants to make it a dictatorship, but we live in a republic. The states are sovereign. The states can make their own rules as long as they don't infringe on the U.S. Constitution. So, and the Constitution specifically states that it's up to the states. But of course, the toilet rat doesn't know what the Constitution is. He has no idea. So Democrats and voting rights groups are contending that the Postal Service's demand is unconstitutional. Well, of course it is. God damn it. And the Postal Service, one of the most successful and effective, I know they're always in the red, but one of the most successful and effective organizations this country was ever put together. Who was it? Ben Franklin? Jesus. So the Constitution, as voting rights groups have to point out, the Constitution grants states the power to make election rules, not the toilet rat and not the Postal Service. God damn it. So it was that reasoning, those facts that led to the courts blocking the dumb bastard's first executive order. It was issued last year. And that order tried to change election procedures, for example, requiring documentary proof of citizenship in order to register. I mean, when people register to vote, in some states now, I think this is true. I know that every child born now is immediately given a Social Security number. And I think that Social Security number issued to newborn babies that are born here, I mean, how much proof do you need that the person is a citizen? And I don't give a shit what Trump says about anchor babies, which is what his bitch wife is. None of that stuff. It doesn't matter to me. But when a Social Security number is issued on the event of somebody's birth, it doesn't matter if their parents are here with all the proper documents or if their parents and grandparents and great-grandparents have been here for 100 generations. It doesn't matter. That baby born in the United States who has just issued a Social Security number is a citizen. So you don't, I mean, really, you don't have to, a person doesn't have to say, oh my God, I don't have a passport. You don't need a fucking passport. Oh my God, I don't have a driver's license. You don't need a driver's license. If you have a Social Security card and you were born after it was mandated that every single person born in the United States be issued a Social Security card, what else do you need? Nothing. Oh, my God. So, a report by the Brookings Institution published last year found that mail voting fraud occurred in 4 cases out of every 10 million. I mean, I guess that is a figurable decimal. What is it? 0.00000004? So, when the toilet rat issued the executive order targeting mail voting, which he does, you know, he's too much of a fucking slob. He could no more get to a polling place unless somebody drove his obese ass than fly to the moon. So he uses mail voting, but he just doesn't want us to. So when he issued that executive order, the first one targeting mail voting, well, his second one related to elections since he returned to office in March. Well, it was issued in March. And of course, as we know, this son of a bitch has long targeted mail voting, which he blames for his 2020 election loss. Wait. I thought the election loss was because it was... Oh, never mind. The opponents of what this slimy bastard is trying to do quickly sued. And the administration argued the claims were premature because the administration hadn't issued new rules outlining how it would implement the order. So the administration won an initial case in D.C. with that reasoning. But Judge Talwani placed injunctions against implementing the order for the November midterm in 2 separate cases that she heard in Boston. And then the Supreme Court's Nazi majority struck down on Monday one of the holds that Judge Talwani had placed on this bullshit. Now, Talwani, who was, oh no, nominated to the bench by Barack Obama, reluctantly removed the second injunction shortly after. And then the plaintiffs in this case, the state's attorneys general and voting rights groups, moved to refile their cases, saying that the Postal Service's publishing of its final rule was premature. And what the Postal Service was trying to do was hopes of winning a more durable victory. Well, you know, I hate to sit here and talk about the Postal Service because it's not the Postal Service. Jesus Christ, the people that deliver the mail? Are you kidding me? The people who work in postal facilities? People who do the damn impossible, the billions of pieces of mail that enter the Postal Service every year and get delivered? Come on. It's the dirty sons of bitches that Donald Trump has stuck into every federal office to fulfill his psychosis. I don't know. How long is it going to take to clean up this mess? Trump has vomited all over this country, the Constitution, every single institution we have, every single cabinet position. He just puked up his guts. His slimy, golfing prick has done this with his minions, with his creepy employees. How long is it going to take this country to recover? Here in Georgia, Mike Collins, who's a representative, a Christian devil. Collins, of course, is running. He's challenging Senator John Ossoff for that position. So it turns out there was some investigation done by the Washington Post, and they found out that the people who work for Collins, his very close staff members, have been posting swastikas and anti-Semitic comments and Ku Klux Klan garb all over the social media. A former staffer for Collins shared images in the past couple of months on his ex account of a swastika. Another one depicts this asshole in Klan robes. Of course, now some of the Christian devils here in Georgia will say, well, that doesn't mean that Mike Collins agrees with. Oh, fuck. Are you kidding me? If you live here in Georgia, you would know a little bit about Mike Collins, his former, what is he? He's owns a trucking company, I think. So these images all over social media were found by the Washington Post. And it comes on the heels of other controversial actions and rhetoric from Collins staffers and Collins associates that have dogged his Senate campaign. You know, when this shit comes out, you can't run away, Mike, you son of a bitch, you racist pig, you're not going to run away. The question is, will the voters here in Georgia take a look at this rat fucker and just say, no, no, no, no, no, no, no. We're not going to go for this shit. A number of people who work for Collins to try to get this slime ball elected senator have been accused of having ties with Christian nationalists, of making racist, anti-Semitic comments. And Mike Collins' own social media presence has also gotten a lot of scrutiny. And the thing that makes it, it's like red meat in front of these racist pig fuckers. John Ossoff is Jewish. So yeah, of course. I mean, they just feel like they have a moving target. So Mike Collins, this slime bastard, is challenging John Ossoff, Senator Ossoff, who has done a remarkable job and who has gotten an awful lot of publicity yesterday because Ossoff is not one, he's not a mealy-mouthed Democrat. I mean, he's not as forceful as, say, Mondami, the mayor of New York, or the person who won the Senate primary in Michigan. What's his name? Drawing a blank. But he, you know, Ossoff is not as forceful as some of the Democratic Socialist candidates. But Ossoff is nobody to fuck with in the political arena. He's young, he's handsome, he's well-funded, and he is a good legislator. So several of these Christian devils in Georgia have told the Washington Post that they're getting a little bit worried about what some of them are calling a pattern of troubling associations and behavior of this pig, Mike Collins. Who said this? Oh, Debbie Dooley, who is an original Tea Party organizer and a conservative advocate in Georgia, who backed Collins' rival in the Republican primary. Ms. Collins said, quote, in the South, we have a saying, you lay down with dogs, you get up with fleas. Well, Mike Collins has got a lot of fleas on him, end quote. Well, that's one way to put it. And of course, that's what you expect. This is Georgia, obviously. A Republican, a woman who was one of the Tea Party organizers back during George W. Bush's ass kicking. She's going to talk that way. So anyway, the Washington Post got in touch with Mike Collins' campaign, and of course, they got no response. Washington Post had a list of questions about all these people who work with and for and around and are friends of and family members of Mike Collins. Instead, Mike Collins kicked one of his spokesperson's asses to get out there in front and release a statement saying that Mike Collins condemns anti-Semitism, you fucking liar, and believes it is abhorrent. And he says that John Ossoff, who is Jewish, has not sufficiently condemned anti-Semitism on the left. Oh, you rotten bastard. The Ossoff campaign, of course, just looks at that shit like the shit it is and doesn't comment. John Ossoff has gone on the record several times, aligning himself with other Jewish members of the legislative branch, like Bernie Sanders. John Ossoff has fucking clearly condemned what Netanyahu has done to Palestinians in Gaza. John Ossoff is a Jew. He is not a Zionist. He is not a sympathizer to Netanyahu. His religious beliefs do not corrupt his attitude as a politician. I know that. I live here. When Ossoff first ran for the House, U.S. House, and was defeated several years ago, I went to one of the first, a bunch of us did, went to one of the first fundraisers that he had at a friend's house here in the Atlanta area. And I remember meeting Ossoff, and at the time, he didn't look like he looks now. He was a little bit, I don't know, a little bit less toned up, I guess you would say. Ossoff looks like he's in damn good condition. But I remember talking to him just briefly. He was just a candidate. What do I know? And then he was defeated, and it was, you know, okay, well, that's the end of John Ossoff. But then he came back and ran for a vacant seat. This is when the other senator here, Reverend, Malloy, when they both won Senate seats. And now Ossoff is up for re-election. So I have met Ossoff. I have had just a brief moment to talk to him. And he is extremely decent. Can we still use that word? Decent human being. Of course we can use it. In the age of Trump, it better be used a lot. So anyway, just wanted to bring that up about Mike Collins, who is a Nazi sympathizer, an anti-Semite, an ignorant son of a bitch to begin with. And, you know, his entire organization is nothing but a bunch of fucking racist anti-Semites, homophobics. They don't even like Catholics. Of course, they don't put anything on their shitty little websites or their social media posts that is anti-Catholic. I guess they feel they don't dare. But anti-Catholicism is still a very strong strain of bigotry here in the South. Trust me on that. All right. Have a break here. And when we come back, I just got to go back to this thing about Trump renaming Lake Ontario, that's had the same name for 400 years, to Lake America. Have you heard what he's got planned for the Atlantic and Pacific Oceans? This juvenile little three-year-old suck-ass Donald Trump. Unreal. I'll be right back. I hope you'll still be here. I'm Mike Malloy.

0: I'm Rick Smith, and this is Labor History in 2.
1: On this day in labor history, the year was 1934. That was the day 7,000 white and Filipino lettuce workers in California's Salinas Valley walked out on strike. Salinas was the lettuce capital of the world. The division of labor in the valley was largely ethnically based. Filipinos did much of the field labor while whites worked in the packing sheds. At the time, Filipinos made up 40% of the total agricultural workforce in the Salinas Valley. They had founded the Filipino Labor Union a year earlier. White packing shed workers had organized into the AFL's Vegetable Packers Association. While the VPA had been reluctant to work with the FLU, they now sought to join forces in strike action. Both unions agreed neither would return to work until both had achieved victory. Together, they demanded wage increases, union recognition, and better working conditions. Losing $100,000 a day, the growers soon imported scabs of all races. They enlisted the California Highway Patrol to arrest striking Filipinos on incitement and vagrancy charges. Soon, the VPA agreed to arbitration, leaving the FLU to continue the strike alone. Some speculated the members were threatened with the loss of their charter if they refused to return to work. The striking Filipino workers continued to organize job actions and experienced increased retaliation as a result. VPA leaders publicly distanced themselves from the Filipino strikers, and racially charged vigilante violence intensified. It culminated in the burning down of the labor camp where hundreds of Filipino workers lived a month after the strike began. Vigilantes then drove as many as 800 Filipinos from the valley at gunpoint. The strike was officially called off, and those that remained returned to work. By October, both unions had won wage increases.
2: When most Americans think about debt, they think about overspending, credit cards, luxury purchases, maybe buying something they couldn't afford. But medical debt is a different beast. Nobody plans for a cancer diagnosis or a car accident. Nobody expects their child to get sick in the middle of the night. Yet every year, millions of Americans find themselves facing crushing medical bills, even when they have insurance. Welcome to Code WAC, where we break down how our healthcare system really works, what it means for you, and how to make it better for everyone. I'm your host, Brenda Gazar. Today on Code WAC, we're talking with Sally Greenberg, CEO of the National Consumers League, about the hidden costs of getting sick in America, the patients whose lives have been upended by medical debt, and why she believes the system is failing the people it's supposed to serve. Greenberg said one story in particular captures what's wrong with medical debt in America. It involves a patient who was sued by Johns Hopkins Hospital.
3: There's a woman named Lakeisha Spence who was featured in the Baltimore Sun article, and she lives very close to Hopkins. She learned that her bank account and paychecks were placed on a legal hold by a law firm that was representing Johns Hopkins, over $5,000 in unpaid medical bills. So that's a tiny amount. She works as a security guard for $15 an hour. And she checked her account. She thought she had $152 in it. So you can imagine this is a person of very limited means. And she found out that the law firm had taken all of her money from the account, and now she was facing bankruptcy.
2: Get the full Code WAC story on ProgressiveVoices.com and on the PV app. Catch all our episodes by subscribing to Code WAC wherever you find your podcasts. 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
4: All right, welcome back. Again, focus for a moment on my sponsor, who is Mark in Silicon Valley, California. Mark's message. Journalist Gil Duran has been following the Silicon Valley beat for decades. He's been documenting the tech crypto billionaire sociopaths for years and knows them well. Now they own the GOP and are actively destroying the country through Trump. His interview with Amy Goodman is worth checking out. Also, his interviews on MSNOW. The name of the book is The Nerd Reich, not The Third Reich, The Nerd Reich by Gil Duran. You might want to check that out, truth seekers. And then Mark adds this as an addendum. He writes, Mike, just wanted to thank you and let you know you saved my sanity during the Bush years. Thank you for still being here. Even though I'm also grateful you moved to an hourly format. Right. Well, as you know, I tried the two. Thank you. Thank you very much, Mark, very much for your sponsorship. I tried extending to 2 hours after the toilet rat got reelected. I thought correctly, there would be just an ocean of material because he's such a piece of shit. But so I did, I don't know, I did it for a month or two, 2 hours of this podcast. And then I realized that folks who listen to this podcast were not so inclined to listen to 2 hours of my carrying on. There are some people who can maintain an audience for 2-3 hours. I no longer can. So that's what Mark was referring to. I decided to cut back to an hour, which I hope meets with your approval too. Your approval too, gentle listener. I get my tongue in front of my eye teeth and can't see what I'm saying. I know. Anyway, yesterday, the dumb bastard said he's renaming Lake Ontario. Now it's going to be known as Lake America. In a pig's ass it is. This is part of his escalation with his dumb shit trade war with Canada. This is just, well, you know what it is. So, the dumb bastard signed an executive order directing the Interior Department. Oh, and by the way, the Secretary of the Interior, Doug Burgum, was standing right there with a shit-eaten grin on his face when Trump did this. Doug Burgum, who has got to be the most ignorant savage ever to occupy the position of Secretary of the Interior. He's an oil man. He doesn't give a fuck about the interior. Anyway, he signed this order, the toilet red did, directing Doug Burgum to update the lake's name in the United States Geographic Naming Service. Now, of course, Canada can tell Trump to go fuck himself, and the states that border Lake Ontario can also tell Trump to go fuck himself, as Kathy Hochul, the governor of New York, has done. The toilet rat has been toying with the idea of a name change of this lake in recent days. This is after this dumb son of a bitch said he was imposing 50% tariffs on billions of dollars worth of Canadian goods. Jesus. Trump has been just an absolute stab in the back of our number one trading partner, and actually our best friend, Canada, ever since the slime ball returned to the White House last year. And, among the things that Trump did that really irritated the hell out of Canadians was to suggest that Canada should become the 51st state of this union. And the Canadians are going, get the fuck out of town with that crazy shit. What are you talking about? Maybe the Canadians ought to name the United States as its ninth or tenth province. So Canada responded to the dumb bastard's tariffs this week by imposing retaliatory tariffs on billions of dollars worth of American goods. That is going to hurt American businesses, but Trump doesn't give a goddamn about American businesses. He doesn't, unless they're billionaires in the tech industry, as Mark in Silicon Valley just pointed out, unless they're billionaires in the tech industry who will dump as much money on this slime bastard as he could possibly want in order to continue their action together, Trump and the tech billionaires, to destroy the country. But the American goods that Canada has responded with slapping tariffs include steel, dairy products, appliances, farm equipment. Damn. Of course, I support anything that Canada can do to spit in Trump's florid, disgusting, mottled face. And if it takes tariffs like this, that is going to hurt American workers, American farmers, American manufacturing companies, small ones. Well, There's a way to make this stop, and that's for all of these corporations and businesses to work together to remove this filthy son of a bitch, Trump, legally and peacefully, from office. So, Lake America, Jesus Christ. Now, according to the Associated Press, the toilet rat, when he signed the order, he was sitting at the Resolute desk in the Oval Office. And he had a large sign behind him propped up on a stand with a map of the Great Lakes. And over Lake Ontario, in big red letters, the map read, Lake America! Toilet Rat said he was signing the order that, as he was signing the order, he said that he had, quote, notified all the various people that we have to notify, so we've done everything that you have to do. And this is official, effective immediately. Yeah, right, okay. Of course, the executive order this dumb piece of shit signed shows that the changes are supposed to be made in 30 days, but Toilet Rat doesn't know what the fuck he signs. They put it in front of him. And tell him to sign it. It will make him make people love him. It will make people think he is a good little boy and pat him on his weirdly hair-assembled head and say, good boy, Donny. Canadian Prime Minister Mark Carney called bullshit. He invoked the lake's indigenous roots. That's where the word Ontario comes from. And noted that the name predates both the Canadian Confederation and the U.S. Declaration of Independence. Mark Carney wrote, quote, Canadians also know that naming reality means calling it Lake Ontario, then, now, and always. And then the premier of Ontario province, I like this guy, Doug Ford, kind of a robust blonde guy. He has traded insults with Trump on X. He's told Trump to kiss his ample ass. He said on X, quote, it's Lake Ontario to Canadians and the rest of the world now and forever. The premier of Nova Scotia, Tim Houston, said, quote, we're into some real foolishness now. It's Lake Ontario, buddy, end quote. And then New York's Governor Kathy Hochul, whose state shares a border on the lake, she wrote on X in response to the White House's announcement that, quote, New York won't be calling it that. Oh, this sorry son of a bitch, huh? Well, Trump said that his action was not meant to send any particular geopolitical message, but he said this again, this lying, sick, degenerate prick. He said, quote, Canada's been ripping us off for a long time on trade and military issues. They want to be treated like a state, and they're not a state. We just can't do that anymore. We love the people of Canada, he added. I don't think their representatives do. Maybe they'll change. I really don't know. It doesn't make much difference, end quote. Jesus Christ. And then he added this, when this ignorant savage was sitting there with his Sharpie, sticking his asinine signature on another executive order. What's he signed now? Several thousand? But he said this, quote, so, if you think about it, we have a gulf and we have a lake. Now all we need is an ocean. So maybe we'll have to change the name of the Atlantic and the Pacific. Maybe we'll change them, end quote. Now, you can write that off as gibberish coming from a fucking 2-year-old, but this is Trump, who is a gibberish-speaking 2-year-old, 4-year-old. So what's next? The Trump Ocean? The American Ocean? Jesus Christ, this is embarrassing. I mean, it's beyond embarrassing. It's humiliating. I want to share something with you that Robert Reich wrote. I quote him a lot because, you know, he's a former labor secretary for Bill Clinton. writer, professor. He may be retired by now, but he is a prolific writer. Let me share a little bit of what he wrote. Under the headline, "You or Someone You Love Could Be Next." You know, that's a grabbing headline to me. And Robert Reich adds, as he loses power, Trump's extrajudicial Gestapo tactics are worsening. Well, obviously, we don't need Robert Reich to tell us that, but thanks, Robert. This is what he wrote. Imagine living in a country that can arrest and imprison you whenever it wants, without any judge or jury deciding you did anything wrong. That can be it can call you a domestic terrorist and put you in prison for life. It can even execute you on the basis of nothing more than its own decision that you're dangerous. Well, I have bad news for you. You're living in that country right now. As he loses power and popularity and faces mounting resistance abroad and at home, Trump is enlarging his police state. His regime is having even more people arrested, imprisoned, and deported without any judge or jury deciding they did anything wrong. It's using racial profiling in deciding whom to target. It's making warrantless searches and seizures of people, their cars, their homes. All of this violates the U.S. Constitution. According to a new analysis in the New York Times, this regime's surge in immigration arrests this summer have swept up thousands of people, most of whom have not been charged with or convicted of a crime. Those being arrested, imprisoned, and potentially deported include some married to U.S. citizens, others who entered the U.S. legally and are pursuing asylum claims, and some who came here with temporary legal status that the Trump regime decided to end. In other words, the people being arrested are all here legally. If you have temporary protected status because you escaped from inhumane conditions in another country, ICE might now summon you to an ICE office and put a monitor around your ankle, even if you have no criminal history and are in full compliance with your immigration status. The Trump regime has unilaterally revoked temporary protected status and claims the ankle monitors are necessary to track people whom it may want to deport at some point. You're not even safe, Reich goes on, if you're a U.S. citizen born in America. ProPublica has found that more than 170 U.S. citizens have been wrongfully detained by ICE agents in raids and protests over a recent nine-month period. It described cases involving alleged force and multi-day detention without access to counsel and being denied communication. Some estimates put the number of U.S. citizens subjected to ICE is much higher. But there's no way of knowing because there's no legal process for filtering out and protecting American citizens, just as there's no legal process for protecting anyone else who's here legally. Trump's police state is extrajudicial, and it's being done in secret. You might even be murdered without a trial finding you guilty of anything. In addition to Renee Good and Alex Preddy in Minnesota, last January, ICE agents have murdered two others just this summer. One was Lorenzo Arujo, murdered by ICE in Houston on July 7th. Mr. Arujo had lived in the United States for decades. ICE agents pursued him in unmarked cars and shot him while he was driving a work crew to a job site. The Department of Homeland Security claims Mr. Arujo tried to use his vehicle as a weapon against an officer, but witnesses dispute this. The other was John Sebastian Guerrero, murdered by ICE on July 13th in Biddeford, Maine. Mr. Guerrero was a 25-year-old immigrant from Colombia. Agents pursued him while he was driving to work. Homeland Security claims its agents feared for public safety as Mr. Guerrero tried to drive away. But elected officials and family members dispute this, noting that Mr. Guerrero was not an intended target. None of these murders has been fully investigated. You might also be murdered without a trial if you happen to be on a vessel off Latin America's Caribbean coast or the Eastern Pacific Ocean. A mere accusation of drug trafficking is about or is enough to kill you without any evidence presented before any court or any law or any magistrate. The U.S. military announced this past Monday that it had again carried out a strike on a vessel in the Eastern Pacific, killing two people it accused of trafficking drugs, bringing the overall death toll to 223 people murdered in 67 strikes during

smuggling drugs. Finally, the Trump regime is imprisoning Americans who demonstrate against its police state. In June, two federal courts sentenced 9 people who protested outside an immigrant detention facility in Texas to 30 to 100 years in prison after the Trump regime accused them of being members of Antifa. During the protest, a police officer was shot. He survived. Those sentences are longer than the harshest sentences handed down to any of the convicted rioters in the January 6th attack on the U.S. Capitol, all of whom have since been pardoned or commuted by Trump. These cases are the first to incorporate new guidance from the regime that classifies Antifa as a, quote, domestic terrorist organization, end quote. That's despite the fact that Antifa is a decentralized movement rather than a single organization, and there is no federal charge of domestic terrorism under existing U.S. law. I want to make 3 conclusions about all this. First, Trump's police state not only continues, but it is growing larger by the day. Kristi Noem's replacement as Secretary of Homeland Security, Mark Wayne Mullen, along with his boss in the White House, Stephen Miller, and the Secretary of Defense, Pete Hegseth, have more money, more manpower, and more firepower than ever. They are ramping up all their extrajudicial arrests, detentions, deportations, and murders. The only difference between last year and now is they're no longer announcing what they're doing with fanfare and braggadocio because the American public has grown wary of it. Second, none of us is safe from this because the arrests, installations of ankle bracelets, imprisonments, deportations, and murders are made without any judge, jury, or neutral party deciding that the assumptions on which they're based are adequate or even truthful. Not even domestic terrorism, so-called. These arrests and lengthy prison sentences necessitate judicial inquiry into what exactly is meant by domestic terrorism and whether defendants have done anything to justify that appellation. And finally, this growing menace is cruel, inhumane, and likely unconstitutional. It is causing hundreds of thousands of families in our country extreme mental distress. Many people are not leaving their homes for fear of being arrested or worse. It is likely chilling First Amendment rights to speak up and protest against these atrocities. Historians, looking back on this shameful period, we'll wonder how this was allowed. How can one maniacal man in the Oval Office, his fanatical assistant, and 2 suck-up cabinet secretaries have been so cruel and oblivious to basic human rights? How can the Republican enablers in Congress have been willing to go along? How can the American public have been so quiet? Robert Reich writing, I guess it's Substack. That last is a question I have had for the longest time. How could we, the American public, have been so quiet? I realize that we don't make the laws. We have to live by the laws, but we don't make them. We hope that the people we send to Congress will make laws that are just and fair and constitutional. Some of us still believe that. Of course, the Christian devils in this country who vote for these pig fuckers, they don't care. They don't care because they are Christians. They want to see death and destruction. They want to see chaos. You think I'm being too ridiculously harsh on the Christian nationalists or fascists, whatever you want to call them? I'm not. This is what they believe, that the so-called goddamn end times, hell, these dumb fucks thought the end times began last night with the blood moon.

Jesus. But the Christian fascists who will never abandon Trump because he stacked the Supreme Court with people who ended a woman's right to sovereignty over her own body. And of course, the Christian demons have been pushing for that since 1972. And it took the Antichrist to show up, Donald Trump. By their own definition of the Antichrist, there he is. There he is. It took the Antichrist showing up to say to women, bitches, you have absolutely no rights except the rights I, as a male, grant you. Now, get your ass back in the kitchen or the bedroom and shut the fuck up. And, of course, Christian evangelical women apparently think that is just fine. But rather than my focusing, and I know I do a lot, focusing on these Christian devils, where's the rest of us? There are a lot of Christians in this country who are peace-loving, believers in a gentle Christ. Where are they? I know occasionally you hear of some old Methodist or Presbyterian or Lutheran ministers speak out. Of course, Catholic priests speak out a lot about this bullshit from Trump. But where's everybody else? You hear rabbis speak about it. You even hear some imams speak about it, what is happening to this country. But what about the 350 million of us who have the power, at least half of us, are not insane, have the power to make it clear to this filthy toilet rat and his gang that we've had enough. We really have had enough. He's gone way too far. Because as long as we do not respond in a massive, massive demonstration, millions of us at the same time together in the streets, as long as we don't respond, these dirty fuckers feel that they can continue. You got a few voices saying, oh, dirty Trump, but the majority of the American people aren't saying anything. They're letting us go ahead, so we're going to go ahead. When is this shit going to end? I think the bigger question is, how is it going to end? All right, subscribers and Patreon supporters, I'll make contact with you over the weekend. Everybody else, I'll see you Monday. Please stay safe. Take care. Keep it lit, all right? I'm Mike Malloy. Have a great weekend, Kevin Kinney, wherever you are.

0: I'm Rick Smith, and this is Labor History in Two.
1: On this day in labor history, the year was 1934. That was the day 7,000 white and Filipino lettuce workers in California's Salinas Valley walked out on strike. Salinas was the lettuce capital of the world. The division of labor in the valley was largely ethnically based. Filipinos did much of the field labor while whites worked in the packing sheds. At the time, Filipinos made up 40% of the total agricultural workforce in the Salinas Valley. They had founded the Filipino Labor Union a year earlier. White packing shed workers had organized into the AFL's Vegetable Packers Association. While the VPA had been reluctant to work with the FLU, they now sought to join forces in strike action. Both unions agreed neither would return to work until both had achieved victory. Together, they demanded wage increases, union recognition, and better working conditions. Losing $100,000 a day, the growers soon imported scabs of all races. They enlisted the California Highway Patrol to arrest striking Filipinos on incitement and vagrancy charges. Soon, the VPA agreed to arbitration, leaving the FLU to continue the strike alone. Some speculated the members were threatened with the loss of their charter if they refused to return to work. The striking Filipino workers continued to organize job actions and experienced increased retaliation as a result. VPA leaders publicly distanced themselves from the Filipino strikers, and racially charged vigilante violence intensified. It culminated in the burning down of the labor camp where hundreds of Filipino workers lived a month after the strike began. Vigilantes then drove as many as 800 Filipinos from the valley at gunpoint. The strike was officially called off, and those that remained returned to work. By October, both unions had won wage increases.
2: When most Americans think about debt, they think about overspending, credit cards, luxury purchases, maybe buying something they couldn't afford. But medical debt is a different beast. Nobody plans for a cancer diagnosis or a car accident. Nobody expects their child to get sick in the middle of the night. Yet every year, millions of Americans find themselves facing crushing medical bills, even when they have insurance. Welcome to Code WAC, where we break down how our healthcare system really works, what it means for you, and how to make it better for everyone. I'm your host, Brenda Gazar. Today on Code WAC, we're talking with Sally Greenberg, CEO of the National Consumers League, about the hidden costs of getting sick in America, the patients whose lives have been upended by medical debt, and why she believes the system is failing the people it's supposed to serve. Greenberg said one story in particular captures what's wrong with medical debt in America. It involves a patient who was sued by Johns Hopkins Hospital.
3: There's a woman named Lakeisha Spence who was featured in the Baltimore Sun article, and she lives very close to Hopkins. She learned that her bank account and paychecks were placed on a legal hold by a law firm that was representing Johns Hopkins, over $5,000 in unpaid medical bills. So that's a tiny amount. She works as a security guard for $15 an hour. And she checked her account. She thought she had $152 in it. So you can imagine this is a person of very limited means. And she found out that the law firm had taken all of her money from the account, and now she was facing bankruptcy.
2: Get the full Code WAC story on ProgressiveVoices.com and on the PV app. Catch all our episodes by subscribing to Code WAC wherever you find your podcasts. 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
1: Welcome to Deadline DC with Brad Bannon. Every week on the show, when news breaks, we fix it. And there's a lot to fix these days because a lot of things are broken in Washington, D.C. Hi, I'm Brad Bannon. I'm the host of Deadline DC. I'm a national Democratic and progressive strategist. I'm a political analyst for News Radio KNX 97.1 in Los Angeles, and I'm the publisher of my own Substack stage. 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You can read my latest item from the Bannon Ballot Blast. The most recent one is on immigration. You can subscribe for free. So check it out, please. Mondays on Deadline DC, I talk to the people and players behind the politics and policies that drive our great nation forward, or at least keeping it from going backwards during Donald Trump's imperial presidency. We've got you covered both on the foreign policy and domestic front today with two fascinating guests. In the first half hour, CNN military analyst Cedric Layton joins us to discuss the war against Iran, the war against Ukraine. And in the second half hour, our good friend Edward Theogene, who rejoins us, who is the policy and advocacy director at TSNE. Before we go to our first guest, though, we're going to play this clip. This is Senator Chris Murphy, Democratic senator from Connecticut, explains why Trump has already lost the war against Iran.
2: I want to ask you about Iran. You have been clear that you want the war to end. Is there any deal that could be negotiated that you would support, that you would get behind in order to say this is good enough now to end the war, declare victory, move on?
3: So Donald Trump has lost this war. America is weaker. Iran is stronger. The price to reopen the strait increases by the day. The supposed deal that's on the table right now would pay Iran $100 billion a year in order to reopen the strait. That is one third of Iran's entire economy. What a victory for Iran that at the end of this war, they get paid to reopen the strait. They get paid to rebuild their military. They get paid to rebuild their support for proxies in the region. The answer to your question is yes, I will support a deal to end this war and to reopen the strait. I am prepared to support a bad deal to end this war and reopen the strait, because the only deal that is available at this point of in time is a terrible bad deal. But the war needs to end, because every day that the war continues, America gets weaker, Iran gets stronger, and people here in the United States get screwed as prices go up and up and up.
1: That was Senator Chris Murphy, a Democrat, Democratic senator from Connecticut, giving his assessment of the Iranian war. Our guest in this half hour is Cedric Layton, a CNN military analyst and a retired colonel in U.S. Air Force intelligence. Welcome back to Deadline DC, Cedric. It's great to have you back.
4: Well, thanks so much, Brad. It's great to be with you.
1: Give me your assessment of what's going on in the war against Iran, please.
4: Yes. So Senator Murphy had some very interesting points to make. And one of them is that this is basically a strategic victory for Iran. And you might ask yourself, how's that possible after they've been pounded by, some of our best weaponry over the last 6 months or so? Well, the problem is that we didn't have a viable strategy and a viable endgame when it came to Iran and to dealing with Iran in the way that we needed to. The war itself was not based on fundamental precepts of war, such as, you know, they're attacking us, or we found that they're going to do something, so we have to act preemptively. None of that was ever explained to the American people. And as a result, we really didn't have the way that we, the strategy that we needed to go after them effectively in a military fashion. So what you're seeing is Iran is now able to effectively close the Strait of Hormuz. And depending on how this peace agreement works, or, you know, whatever this ends up being, ceasefire or, you know, some other form of cessation of, or at least moderation of hostilities, what you're seeing is Iran being able to leverage its control of the Strait of Hormuz to do other things, like potentially restart its nuclear program and potentially make more mischief around the Middle East and possibly beyond.
1: Yeah, you know, as you know, listening to Senator Murphy, I had that question. Are they really a winner after the being pounded? I mean, I don't pretend to know, but we've been bombing Iran on and off for months now, and they still emerge as a winner in this thing.
4: Yeah, that's basically what's happening. And the reason for that is Iran has kept to its strategy, and the types of attacks that we conducted against them, we and the Israelis conducted against them, had impacts on certain specific installations, but they didn't affect the overall strategy that the Iranians had. Even the decapitation of their government, the killing of their supreme leader and echelons below him as well, none of that really stopped the Iranian effort to not only survive, but to improve their position, their economic position, and their military position. And because it's a, you know, it's a very difficult problem set, Iran is a difficult problem set, we didn't fully appreciate the advantages that geography gave Iran, and now they're in a, basically in the catbird seat.
1: Cedric, do you have any idea how much money we've spent on this war so far? I know the administration is not happy and open to talking about it, but it's got to be a lot.
4: Yeah, it's certainly a lot. Nobody knows, except for somebody in the administration, exactly how much has been spent, but it's probably north of $100 billion at this particular point in time when you include the operational money that has to be spent on aircraft carriers being on position in the Middle East, and we had a couple of them there, and continue to have one right now, and other ships, the deployment of Air Force assets, the deployment of Army assets, and the use of weapons, that many of which they're having trouble replenishing. It's probably north of $100 billion at this point in time.
1: And besides the $100 billion plus, and you know, consumers are, you know, paying exorbitant amounts for gasoline and for groceries because of increased shipping costs, because of the, increased costs of gasoline. The other thing is, if you're going to spend $100 billion plus on a war, and incur American casualties. And do we know how many people, as service people, have been killed during this war?
4: Well, the official numbers, if you add two operations together, are 18. Now, when 18 killed in action, there's 14 of them under Operation Epic Fury, and then four under overseas contingency operations, so-called, but basically 18 from the Army and the Air Force have been killed in this war. As far as the number of wounded goes, that figure is much more questionable because we don't know exactly how many they're counting. And in some cases, we have wounds that may not be counted but may show up later, such as traumatic brain injuries and other types of injuries that were not necessarily ones that you see right away.
1: Yeah, and we're going to have to go to break in a minute, but, it seems to me that the polls show the war is clearly unpopular. An overwhelming majority of Americans, probably about 2 out of 3, would agree with Senator Murphy's position. that we should end it as possible. And my opinion, from this is my political opinion, that one of the reasons for the unpopularity of the war is that Trump never went to great lengths to explain the rationale for the war to the American public. Anyway, we'll be back with our guest, Cedric Layton, CNN's military analyst, right after this quick break to give a short break to our radio listeners. But we will be continuing the show with online video.
5: I'm Rick Smith, and this is Labor History in Two.
6: On this day in labor history, the year was 1934. That was the day 7,000 white and Filipino lettuce workers in California's Salinas Valley walked out on strike. Salinas was the lettuce capital of the world. The division of labor in the valley was largely ethnically based. Filipinos did much of the field labor, while whites worked in the packing sheds. At the time, Filipinos made up 40% of the total agricultural workforce in the Salinas Valley. They had founded the Filipino Labor Union a year earlier. White packing shed workers had organized into the AFL's Vegetable Packers Association. While the VPA had been reluctant to work with the FLU, they now sought to join forces in strike action. Both unions agreed neither would return to work until both had achieved victory. Together, they demanded wage increases, union recognition, and better working conditions. Losing $100,000 a day, the growers soon imported scabs of all races. They enlisted the California Highway Patrol to arrest striking Filipinos on incitement and vagrancy charges. Soon, the VPA agreed to arbitration, leaving the FLU to continue the strike alone. Some speculated the members were threatened with the loss of their charter if they refused to return to work. The striking Filipino workers continued to organize job actions and experienced increased retaliation as a result. VPA leaders publicly distanced themselves from the Filipino strikers, and racially charged vigilante violence intensified. It culminated in the burning down of the labor camp, where hundreds of Filipino workers lived a month after the strike began. Vigilantes then drove as many as 800 Filipinos from the valley at gunpoint. The strike was officially called off, and those that remained returned to work. By October, both unions had won wage increases.
7: When most Americans think about debt, they think about overspending, credit cards, luxury purchases, maybe buying something they couldn't afford. But medical debt is a different beast. Nobody plans for a cancer diagnosis or a car accident. Nobody expects their child to get sick in the middle of the night. Yet every year, millions of Americans find themselves facing crushing medical bills, even when they have insurance. Welcome to Code WAC, where we break down how our healthcare system really works, what it means for you, and how to make it better for everyone. I'm your host, Brenda Gazar. Today on Code WAC, we're talking with Sally Greenberg, CEO of the National Consumers League, about the hidden costs of getting sick in America, the patients whose lives have been upended by medical debt, and why she believes the system is failing the people it's supposed to serve. Greenberg said one story in particular captures what's wrong with medical debt in America. It involves a patient who was sued by Johns Hopkins Hospital.
8: There's a woman named Lakeisha Spence who was featured in the Baltimore Sun article, and she lives very close to Hopkins. She learned that her bank account and paychecks were placed on a legal hold by a law firm that was representing Johns Hopkins, over $5,000 in unpaid medical bills. So that's a tiny amount. She works as a security guard for $15 an hour. And she checked her account. She thought she had $152 in it. So you can imagine this is a person of very limited means. And she found out that the law firm had taken all of her money from the account, and now she was facing bankruptcy.
7: Get the full Code WAC story on ProgressiveVoices.com and on the PV app. Catch all our episodes by subscribing to Code WAC wherever you find your podcasts. 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
1: Welcome back to Deadline DC with Brad Bannon. We are talking national security policy in this segment with our frequent guest, Cedric Layton, who was a colonel in the U.S. Air Force intelligence and is now a national security analyst for CNN. Let's switch gears here a little bit, Cedric. I read an article recently that, well, first of all, you mentioned that we spent north of $100 billion on this war against Iran so far. And it seems to me that even if we have a settlement, it's not going anywhere to deal with the root cause of what the president said was the reason for the war, which is Iran's nuclear capacity. If we're lucky to end this thing, we might get the Straits of Hormuz open again. And besides that, it seems to put a very big crush on our military capability. The president at the last cabinet meeting complained to Secretary of War Pete Hegseth about the fact that we were running out of certain kinds of ammunition. I read an article recently where there's the USS Lincoln, which is a U.S. aircraft carrier in the Persian Gulf, has been deployed for 9 months now. And because of that, morale on the ship is bad. The food is scarce. And there are apparently holes in the flight deck of the aircraft carrier. And it seems to me this is an indictment of Pete Hegseth's handling of the war. Do you want to give us your assessment, please?
4: Well, Brad, I think there are certainly a lot of problems with the way this war has been conducted, and one of them is on the munitions side of things. So when you look at one of our favorite offensive weapons, if I can use that term, or most used offensive weapons, you think about the Tomahawk missile. They're usually launched from either submarines or surface vessels, Navy surface vessels, and at least, you know, according to some estimates, 50% of the missiles that were in existence in the inventory were expended in the Iran war. There's a similar issue with Patriot missiles. And Patriot missiles, the Tomahawk is an offensive weapon. The Patriot is a defensive weapon, as is the THAAD system, or the Terminal High Altitude Area Defense System. So when it comes to the Patriot, what we're seeing is somewhere around 50% of those have been used, those missiles associated with that system, and about 80% with the THAAD system. So when you have something like that happen, it's pretty clear that the inventories weren't taken into account, the actual missile inventories weren't taken into account when they decided to go ahead with the Iran war. Logistical things are among the most critical elements when it comes to war fighting. And if you don't have the logistics right, you can really lose the war effort, or at least make it much more difficult to achieve your aims. And since, you know, you mentioned things like the food service on the Lincoln, as well as, you know, some maintenance issues with the flight deck, all of those things, you know, really reflect on operational readiness. And that is where you have to be really careful. You don't want the military to be a parade ground military like McClellan did in the Civil War, but what you do want to have is you want to have a lethal force that has all the things that it needs to achieve the objectives that you set out for it if you're a political leader. And it seems as if they didn't really complete that equation, and that is something that the Secretary of Defense is responsible for.
1: Now, before we go any further, I need to do something I'm supposed to do coming out of this break, which is to welcome back our radio listeners. If you're a radio listener and you'd like to watch us as well as listen to us, you can watch us at youtube.com/@deadlinedc, on facebook.com/ Deadline DC with Brad Bannon /videos, or at x.com/@Brad Bannon. The next question I want to ask you, Colonel, is if I was a military expert in China And I saw that the United States has expanded a good part of its supply of certain ammunition. I'd be salivating. They must know this. And doesn't this, lay us open for an attack from, a big power if we can't deal with a small power like Iran?
4: Yeah, it does. It does certainly pose a lot of risk. And one of the risks is that, the military expert in China or any other country that is a potential adversary of the United States will look at this and they'll say, OK, there's no way that the United States can recover from this in the short term. They're partially right about that. However, there are other weapon systems that we do have that are in fairly good supply. So the United States would not be completely devoid of weapons, but really our most effective weapons are the ones that you want to keep going. And those are among the ones that have shortages, such as the Patriots, such as the THAAD system. And that's why they're critically important.
1: I knew this was going to be a problem when I was preparing for this interview, but we've already blasted through most of the interview, and I haven't got to. I want to ask you a question about Ukraine. What is the status of that mess right now?
4: Well, it's still a mess. The Ukrainians are waiting for Patriot missiles. They are, of course, like we talked about, in short supply. So that's going to cause some more civilian casualties, sadly, when the Russians continue their attacks on Kyiv. The Russians have advanced a bit in the eastern part. A town called Konstantinivka is probably in the process of falling to the Russians, and that could be important because of the fact that it's part of that fortress belt that the Ukrainians have maintained for some time. But having said that, the Ukrainians are able to mount some significant attacks on the interior of Russia. So they are basically fighting this war in spite of the lack of U.S. support. And they're doing a pretty good job of it. And potentially, they're getting it to a point where they're going to basically bleed the Russians very severely, maybe not dry, but they'll definitely have a big impact on how Russia can fight its wars.
1: And I read recently that there are now 50,000 North Korean troops either in Ukraine to fight for Russia or on their way. Is that true?
4: Yeah, between 30 to 50,000 is what the Ukrainian intelligence service estimates North Korean troops are on their way. So this would, if it's 50,000, it would be an increase of the previous North Korean commitment. They have basically decided to help the Russians to gain wartime experience, and that could have an impact on our forces that are stationed in South Korea.
1: Cedric, thanks for coming back. I'm afraid we're going to have to invite you back soon because I didn't get to half the stuff I had on my list to talk about today. But thanks for coming. And I'm sure we're going to invite you back soon. Our guest in the second half hour is Edward Theogene, who's the Director of Advocacy and Policy at TSNE, which helps nonprofits. We will talk about Trump's battle against nonprofits when we get back from this break with Edwith. We'll be right back with more Deadline DC.
5: I'm Rick Smith, and this is Labor History in Two.
6: On this day in labor history, the year was 1934. That was the day 7,000 white and Filipino lettuce workers in California's Salinas Valley walked out on strike. Salinas was the lettuce capital of the world. The division of labor in the valley was largely ethnically based. Filipinos did much of the field labor while whites worked in the packing sheds. At the time, Filipinos made up 40% of the total agricultural workforce in the Salinas Valley. They had founded the Filipino Labor Union a year earlier. White packing shed workers had organized into the AFL's Vegetable Packers Association. While the VPA had been reluctant to work with the FLU, they now sought to join forces in strike action. Both unions agreed neither would return to work until both had achieved victory. Together, they demanded wage increases, union recognition, and better working conditions. Losing $100,000 a day, the growers soon imported scabs of all races. They enlisted the California Highway Patrol to arrest striking Filipinos on incitement and vagrancy charges. Soon, the VPA agreed to arbitration, leaving the FLU to continue the strike alone. Some speculated the members were threatened with the loss of their charter if they refused to return to work. The striking Filipino workers continued to organize job actions and experienced increased retaliation as a result. VPA leaders publicly distanced themselves from the Filipino strikers, and racially charged vigilante violence intensified. It culminated in the burning down of the labor camp where hundreds of Filipino workers lived a month after the strike began. Vigilantes then drove as many as 800 Filipinos from the valley at gunpoint. The strike was officially called off, and those that remained returned to work. By October, both unions had won wage increases.
7: When most Americans think about debt, they think about overspending, credit cards, luxury purchases, maybe buying something they couldn't afford. But medical debt is a different beast. Nobody plans for a cancer diagnosis or a car accident. Nobody expects their child to get sick in the middle of the night. Yet every year, millions of Americans find themselves facing crushing medical bills, even when they have insurance. Welcome to Code WAC, where we break down how our healthcare system really works, what it means for you, and how to make it better for everyone. I'm your host, Brenda Gazar. Today on Code WAC, we're talking with Sally Greenberg, CEO of the National Consumers League, about the hidden costs of getting sick in America, the patients whose lives have been upended by medical debt, and why she believes the system is failing the people it's supposed to serve. Greenberg said one story in particular captures what's wrong with medical debt in America. It involves a patient who was sued by Johns Hopkins Hospital.
8: There's a woman named Lakeisha Spence who was featured in the Baltimore Sun article, and she lives very close to Hopkins. She learned that her bank account and paychecks were placed on a legal hold by a law firm that was representing Johns Hopkins, over $5,000 in unpaid medical bills. So that's a tiny amount. She works as a security guard for $15 an hour. And she checked her account. She thought she had $152 in it. So you can imagine this is a person of very limited means. And she found out that the law firm had taken all of her money from the account, and now she was facing bankruptcy.
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1: Welcome back to Deadline DC with Brad Bannon. I'm Brad Bannon. You probably figured that out now, by now. Our guest in this half hour is a friend who hasn't been a while, but she joins us again in a new incarnation. Our guest is Edward Theogene, who is the Director of Policy and Advocacy at TSNE, and she's going to join us today to discuss the problems nonprofits are having with the Trump administration. But before we go to Edward, we're going to play this clip from King TV in Seattle on the threat that Trump budget cuts have posed to a nonprofit in the Pacific Northwest.
9: Our cases just keep going up.
10: Counselors at CADA, Citizens Against Domestic and Sexual Abuse, have been serving the people of Whidbey Island for 45 years.
9: You get to see really kind of the most challenging parts of our community and also some of the most beautiful.
10: Now comes perhaps the biggest challenge of all. The Trump administration plans to cancel federal grants and loans to nonprofits providing services to people who fall under the president's anti-DEI policies. CADA's choice, comply, or possibly close.
9: We're going to not serve our immigrant communities, we're going to not serve our LGBTQ communities, and we're going to play by these rules, or we would have to make a decision to lose 86% of our funding.
10: For CADA, that means not serving those who disproportionately are impacted by domestic and sexual abuse, often a literal matter of life and death.
11: they are going to stay in unsafe situations for longer, which is going to lead to higher lethality risk, more deaths, so more people being killed by their abusive partners.
10: And this isn't just about domestic violence. It applies to any nonprofit seeking federal assistance. Andrea reads from a partial list.
9: Housing, community development, health, education, food, shelter, community services, disaster recovery.
10: At CADA, they're on pace to double the number of victims they saw last year. For now, they're adding one more option to their choice of comply or close, fight.
9: When we rise up and push back, that we can change things.
10: Again, this doesn't just involve domestic violence organizations. It involves every single nonprofit across the country. If you're concerned, advocates urge you to call your congressperson. On Whidbey Island, Eric Wilkinson, King 5 News.
1: That was a clip from King TV in Seattle about the problems a nonprofit in the Pacific Northwest on Whidbey Island. I've been to Whidbey Island. It's a nice place. Under Donald Trump. Our guest in this half hour is Edwith Theogene. She is the Director of Advocacy and Policy at TSNE. Edwith, welcome back to Deadline DC.
12: Thank you for having me. I'm so happy to be back here with you and Mark.
1: Yeah, Mark and I missed you, so we're glad to have you back.
12: Thank you.
1: First of all, explain what TSNE is and your role there.
12: Sure. So TSNE stands for Third Sector New England. We are a capacity builder intermediary that's based in Boston, Massachusetts, but we have a national reach. We fiscally sponsor about 50 or more different projects across the country. And not only that, TSNE is also a place that offers a variety of different services to the nonprofit sector at large. We do fellowship programs, leadership development. We also do curate different fellowship programs. I already said that. But we do a lot of different great and things that provide stability and support to the nonprofit sector at large. The mission for TSNE is basically to strengthen organizations who are working towards a just and equitable society. And some of the work that I've been doing here, I'm the Director of Policy and Advocacy. This is a brand new body of work for TSNE. And part of that is out of an extension of us trying to meet our mission. Can you hear me?
1: Yeah. Yep.
12: Give
1: us the flavor. Could you talk about a couple of the organizations? Just give us a flavor of the kind of folks you deal with.
12: Sure. We work with all different kinds of organizations, whether they work on voting rights, whether they work on food justice, and they're all over the country in all different kinds of states. The majority of them are in the New England area, but we offer our services all over the place.
1: Okay. Let's go back to Whidbey Island. The problem, it seems to me, and please correct me if I'm wrong, is we have a bad economy, and the need for the kind of services you're talking about has risen a lot. And to make it worse, they have had endured funding cuts. And in the first half hour, we talked about the Iran war. We've spent north of $100 billion on, in my opinion, a pointless war, while we're cutting back on the federal spending for social services. So first, let's talk about the spending aspect. How much money, what kind of financial shape are these nonprofits in?
12: I mean, we're definitely feeling the squeeze across the nonprofit sector. There are many nonprofits and projects that depend on the federal government for funding or depend on states. And right now, what we're seeing across the board is the outcomes of the One Big Beautiful Bill and how that's put a constraint on how much money the federal government is sending to states and how much money that the states are able to dole out to their social services and programs. So that's one big aspect. And then also you're seeing some of the changes to federal grant programs. So there are many nonprofit projects who depend on federal grant programs, and you're seeing new like rules and standards. So that's cutting down finance. So you are experiencing, we are experiencing the squeeze of like the need for nonprofits and charitable organizations to step in and to provide support to vulnerable communities. At the same time, while that's increasing, you're also seeing a decrease in funding.
1: Okay, I'm going to ask you, you know, this is my assessment, Edwith. We're, I think, 86 days away from the midterm elections today. Actually, people start voting in North Carolina in a few weeks. We're right up. And my assessment, for what it's worth, is I think Democrats have a decent chance of taking back the House of Representatives. I think the Senate picture is kind of murky. But let me ask you a hypothetical question. Democrats do take back the House, do you think that they will have the wherewithal and will to reverse some of the cuts in the big bad bill that has caused so much harm across the nation over the last year?
12: I mean, it's hard to say, right? I can't look into a crystal ball and see what folks are going to say and do, but I do think that there's invested interest across the board to support the nonprofit sector and also to support charitable organizations. I think we do have a couple of champions. I mean, most recently, there was a hearing on the Ways and Means Committee about a variety of different bills for nonprofits, and there were a lot of great champions that stood up and spoke out against some of these bills that would have really bad, harmful impacts. So just going by that, my hope is that with the change in Congress, that there will be some great benefit in terms of supporting the sector and building out infrastructure. But who knows, you know, like it's always hard to tell.
1: Yeah, it really is. And, you know, I'm not even sure. And supposedly I'm an expert in politics, but that's, I do think
12: you are an expert.
1: Yeah, well, a lot of good it does me sometimes. I do think the Democrats have a decent chance of taking back the House. You know, we will see. You know, do you know how much funding overall has been cut from nonprofits as they have to cope with increasing demands?
12: I don't have a number off the top of my head, but what we've been experiencing so far for the projects that we sponsor and from what I've been hearing across the sector is people have definitely had to strategize. They've had to come up with plans of how do they merge their resources with other nonprofits? How do they learn and change how they're able to address the needs of the communities that they serve with less capacity than usual? Like, there's a lot of different resourcefulness that is happening across the board. And I think that is a big statement. I think TSNE, we also released a report recently about Leadership New England, which talks about some of the challenges that nonprofit leaders are experiencing. And a lot of that has to do with the political climate. A lot of that also has to do with finance. So we're seeing a big impact across the board. And I don't think it's going to slow down anytime soon.
1: Yeah. We're going to have to take a, you probably remember the drill, Edwith. We have to take a quick break here for our radio listeners, but we continue this interview with people watching online. Our guest is Edwith Theogene from TS New England, and we'll be right back.
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14: In what appears to be about 20 seconds on video, the flood consumes everything in its path. Gone.
15: Catastrophic flood disaster strikes Nepal.
16: And I could see the fire was just right there, and you swallow that lump in your stomach and
15: North Texas wildfire burns 125 square miles in a single day. Plus,
17: this is yet another sign of our climate system under strain.
15: World's oceans hit new all-time heat record.
0: What a summer. All of those stories and more straight ahead. From BradBlog.com, I'm Brad Friedman.
15: And I'm Desi Doyen.
0: Stand by for 6 minutes of independent green news, politics, analysis, and snarky comment.
18: Quote, he said it's new U.S. territory. It's the Strait of Hormuz is new U.S. territory. I don't know if this is related, but today it turned green and the bottom is peeling.
0: Well, that explains a few things. This is your Green News Report. Okay, Desi Doyen, just a brutal video out of Nepal, this flooding.
15: It's
0: I have no words. Yeah. What do you got for us?
15: Hundreds of people are confirmed killed and several hundred more are missing after catastrophic flash flooding in the Kathmandu region of the Himalayas. Preliminary assessments indicate an ice avalanche from a high altitude glacier sent a torrent of water, mud and debris into the valley below that engulfed villages and multi-story buildings in seconds. Scientists say rising global temperatures may have accelerated the glacier's collapse. The same region suffered a similar catastrophic flood a year ago in a different Himalayan valley, also linked to melting glaciers, destabilizing high mountain walls. Scientists say the fast-warming Himalayas are a danger zone for glacier melt as the planet heats up. The rate of ice loss from Himalayan glaciers has more than doubled since 2001 due to man-made climate change. Here in the U.S., our summer of fires continues, this time in North Texas, with the fast-moving Ross Fire. It doubled in size in just hours, forcing evacuations and school closures in two rural counties west of Fort Worth. The fire burned 125 square miles in a single day, fueled by high winds and extremely hot and dry conditions. Numerous studies show that climate change, driven by humanity's burning of fossil fuels, is increasing the occurrence of fire weather conditions across the United States.
0: It has been a brutal summer, and it doesn't look like it's gonna stop anytime soon.
15: No, it doesn't. In science, the world's oceans this week hit their hottest temperature ever recorded. That's according to Europe's climate service Copernicus.
0: Great.
15: Driven by human-caused climate change and intensified by a fast-approaching supersized El Nino event. The oceans absorb about 90% of the excess heat trapped by humanity's burning of fossil fuels. Setting a new ocean heat record in August is very unusual because global sea temperatures normally peak in March and April. Nearly half of the world's ocean area is currently experiencing a marine heat wave, which harms coral reefs, marine life, and the ocean food supply and fuels extreme weather events. Here's study co-author Dr. Samantha Burgess.
19: There's a huge number of reasons why people should be worried about a warmer ocean. The reality is we need to get to net zero as quickly as possible, and our climate will continue to warm as long as we continue to emit fossil fuels into the atmosphere.
0: Oh, I don't need any additional reasons to worry. I'm worried. Then again, I pay attention to the signs.
15: But there is some better news.
0: Good.
15: Balcony Solar is really taking off. That small, off-the-shelf plug-in solar systems that consumers can install in backyards and on apartment balconies to offset soaring electricity costs. This week, California lawmakers passed laws allowing residents to install balcony solar without first obtaining their utility's permission or paying expensive fees.
0: Well, duh.
15: However, the state's largest utility, privately owned Pacific Gas and Electric, successfully lobbied to sunset the law in just 4 years.
0: Oh, right. Whatever.
15: Finally, a new study shows that local clean air zones are saving children's lungs. Back in 2019, London enacted a pollution fee for older polluting vehicles entering the city. The researchers of the study were, quote, stunned by how quickly young school children's stunted lungs began to recover, grow, and improve. They call it the strongest evidence yet that local clean air zones work to reverse some of the harm caused by pollution exposure during childhood when kids' lungs are the most vulnerable.
0: For much more on all of these stories and the ones we couldn't get to today, check out our website at greennews.bradblog.com. We are off next week until after the Labor Day holiday. Hope you'll all stay safe and
20: somehow cool out there. We'll be back thereafter. Until then, I'm Brad Friedman.
15: And I'm Desi Doyen.
20: And this has been your Green News Report.
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1: Welcome back to Deadline DC with Brad Bannon. Our guest in this half hour is Edward Theogene, who's the Director of Policy Advocacy at TS New England. Let me ask you this question, Edward. We're talking about immigrants, people who are considered woke. Could you explain how that works, please, and why, you know, it seems to me you're penalizing people because of their lifestyle. I don't know. This just bothers me.
12: I mean, the people who are going to be most impacted by all of these shifts and what's happening in the nonprofit sector are those that are the most vulnerable, right? Like, the reason why TSNE has gotten into this work of policy advocacy is because we are a capacity builder. We want to be able to support nonprofits whose missions are to create a just and equitable world. And we realized that our mission was becoming more and more difficult because of all the different challenges that are happening across the sector, right? And we also prioritize equity lens that we place on this. And we have to think about who else is going to be impacted, right? If these nonprofits can't serve these vulnerable communities, those vulnerable communities are going to be harmed, right? It's like a slippery slope, but not really. Like, it's a little bit more than a slippery slope. Like, the reality of the situation is that there are children that are not going to be fed. There are people that are not going to have safe communities. There are people who are not going to have the resources that they need and access to information that they need. Like, charitable organizations serve such a great public good. And they are also dependent on the fact that our government and our state can also do the work to support them. And right now, there's just so many threats and challenges that are happening to all of the existential, essential pieces of the nonprofit infrastructure.
1: I know I'm going to hate myself for asking this question, but I will ask it anyway. What does the Office of Management and Budget consider woke?
12: Oh, well, I mean, woke to them is still, it's like that, the whole semantics, right, of what they consider woke, anything that has to deal with diversity, anything that has to deal with equity, anything that has to deal with recognizing more than two genders, anything that has to deal with the LGBTQ plus IA, like, it's just all across the board. And that's where it becomes very difficult, because I feel like that's government overreach for them to

0: And it makes me wonder, like, what exactly is their intention? Is it about managing funds? Is it about good governance? Or is this about opinions? And is this about politics and like where you stand on particular issues?
1: Yeah, it seems that way to me. It has, just to me, cutting off funding for the types of people you were talking about doesn't have anything to do with appropriations. It has to do with punishing people who have certain beliefs. And, I'm old enough to remember when woke was a good thing. It meant you were aware, of other people and other lifestyles, and you were congratulated for being woke. And I don't know how woke became a dirty word. That, it's just amazing to me how effective the Republican propaganda has been, where we turn something that used to be a positive into a negative. And let me ask you a question to date myself again. I worked for about 2.5 or 3 years for the federal government. In a department, which the Department of Education, which now the Trump administration is trying to exterminate. But I remember when I worked at education, it was we have used to have these fundraising drives for different charities, and they would, in fact, I think we were allowed to deduct charitable contributions from our paychecks, and it was very easy. But there are now the restrictions on that, aren't there?
0: Yeah, I think there's restrictions in terms of like what the federal government will put dollars to. I can't speak specifically on if there's a program where, federal government folks can provide money to the charitable thing of their own liking, but I do know they are restricting where federal dollars are going. And in some
1: Okay.
0: states, they're also restricting where their state dollars are going as well.
1: Yeah, I've read about that too. I guess this, and I'll stress what I heard from Cedric Layton from CNN in our first segment. I find this very disturbing, and I think the American public does too. We're spending incredible amounts of money on what is now the Department of War. We are spending at least $100 billion on a pointless war. And in the meantime, the demand for services from nonprofits has gone up. Because of the bad economy, which is partly a function of the war in the Persian Gulf. And so there's an increased demand for this service at a time when we're cutting. And it just seems to me that something's got to give. And that may be why the president is so unpopular these days. Edwith, do you have anything else that you want to say about the work with nonprofits in the closing minutes of the segment?
0: Sure. I mean, I think what you're painting, the picture that you're painting, Brad, is an accurate one where we have government officials and decision makers making decisions that are not in the best interest of the American people. And that's something that we all need to pay attention to. So there's three sectors. There's the nonprofit sector, the government sector, and the private sector. And the nonprofit sector is a third of all of the jobs that we have out there. So we really should pay attention to the services that they provide and what keeps that sector going. And we definitely do need the support of government and private sector to support that sector.
1: I'm just waiting for something to happen that will, probably be, a very bad outcome, with you know, people who were not, you know. And last week, the Department of Labor Statistics, the Office of Labor Statistics, said that we lost 35,000 jobs last month, which is incredible.

0: because usually at least we gain a few, but we actually lost jobs in July, and that means the demand for services that nonprofits provide is going to go up again, and that means trouble. And maybe that's why, you know, and Americans are very unhappy. And maybe that causes a major disruption on the midterm elections on November 3rd, which is only a short time away. I want to thank our guest, Edward Theogene, who's the policy advocacy director at TS New England. And I'm sure we'll have Edward back very soon to talk more about this topic. I also want to, in addition to thanking Edward, I want to thank our first guest, Cedric Layton, CNN's military analyst who got me started today, former U.S. Air Force intelligence colonel. And of course, I want to thank our intrepid executive producer, Mark Grimaldi, who keeps the show running on time, despite my best efforts to blow the timing and to keep the train running on time online. Next week, we have two more great guests. In the first half hour, our guest will be Alex Lawson, who is the executive director of Social Security Works. I want to talk about two things with Alex. One, the civil war within the Democratic Party with social Democratic Socialists and establishment Democrats. And also the latest Medicare cuts. In the second half hour, our guest is going to be Tara Devlin, host of the Tara Busters podcast, where we will talk about the events of the week and try to make some sense out of them, which will not be an easy job for me or for Tara. And finally, don't miss the show. Miss Deadline DC at your own mortal peril, because you'll be missing the best in aggressive progressive online TV, online must-see TV, and you will hate doing it. So miss it. You're at your own mortal peril.
1: I'm Rick Smith, and this is Labor History in Two.
2: On this day in labor history, the year was 1934. That was the day 7,000 white and Filipino lettuce workers in California's Salinas Valley walked out on strike. Salinas was the lettuce capital of the world. The division of labor in the valley was largely ethnically based. Filipinos did much of the field labor while whites worked in the packing sheds. At the time, Filipinos made up 40% of the total agricultural workforce in the Salinas Valley. They had founded the Filipino Labor Union a year earlier. White packing shed workers had organized into the AFL's Vegetable Packers Association. While the VPA had been reluctant to work with the FLU, they now sought to join forces in strike action. Both unions agreed neither would return to work until both had achieved victory. Together, they demanded wage increases, union recognition, and better working conditions. Losing $100,000 a day, the growers soon imported scabs of all races. They enlisted the California Highway Patrol to arrest striking Filipinos on incitement and vagrancy charges. Soon, the VPA agreed to arbitration, leaving the FLU to continue the strike alone. Some speculated the members were threatened with the loss of their charter if they refused to return to work. The striking Filipino workers continued to organize job actions and experienced increased retaliation as a result. VPA leaders publicly distanced themselves from the Filipino strikers, and racially charged vigilante violence intensified. It culminated in the burning down of the labor camp, where hundreds of Filipino workers lived a month after the strike began. Vigilantes then drove as many as 800 Filipinos from the valley at gunpoint. The strike was officially called off, and those that remained returned to work. By October, both unions had won wage increases.
3: When most Americans think about debt, they think about overspending. Credit cards, luxury purchases, maybe buying something they couldn't afford. But medical debt is a different beast. Nobody plans for a cancer diagnosis or a car accident. Nobody expects their child to get sick in the middle of the night. Yet every year, millions of Americans find themselves facing crushing medical bills, even when they have insurance. Welcome to Code WAC, where we break down how our healthcare system really works, what it means for you, and how to make it better for everyone. I'm your host, Brenda Gazar. Today on Code WAC, we're talking with Sally Greenberg, CEO of the National Consumers League, about the hidden costs of getting sick in America, the patients whose lives have been upended by medical debt, and why she believes the system is failing the people it's supposed to serve. Greenberg said one story in particular captures what's wrong with medical debt in America. It involves a patient who was sued by Johns Hopkins Hospital.
4: There's a woman named Lakeisha Spence who was featured in the Baltimore Sun article, and she lives very close to Hopkins. She learned that her bank account and paychecks were placed on a legal hold by a law firm that was representing Johns Hopkins, over $5,000 in unpaid medical bills. So that's a tiny amount. She works as a security guard for $15 an hour. And she checked her account. She thought she had $152 in it. So you can imagine this is a person of very limited means. And she found out that the law firm had taken all of her money from the account, and now she was facing bankruptcy.
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6: Every 4 years, the FCC was to decide whether to repeal or modify any regulation that no longer served the public interest. One rule, however, was deliberately set out. The national TV audience reach cap. In 2004, Congress specifically directed the FCC to set this cap at 39% of U.S. television households, and it has remained at the same level for 22 years.
7: Well, I don't say it very often, but Ted Cruz

0: From Pacifica Radio in Los Angeles, this is the Bradcast, as heard on KPFK 90.7 FM in LA and dozens of other fine independent affiliate stations over both the public airwaves and the internets around the country and the world. Blanketing planet Earth, I'm Brad Friedman, your friendly investigative blogger, journalist, troublemaker, muckraker, and all-around swell fellow, says me from bradblog.com. Welcome to the Bradcast. I'm just getting over it, this whole agreeing with Ted Cruz there at the top of the show, Desi Doyen.
1: Yes, I can imagine.
0: I'm kind of shaken a little bit by it, but we shall persist. Coming up, Donald Trump's corrupt chair of his corrupted Federal Communications Commission, FCC, Brendan Carr, is up to no good again today. Surprised? In a 2-1 vote, the commission's two Republicans against one Democrat voted to ignore the law written by Congress in order for the FCC to do away with corporate ownership limits on local television stations, essentially, I suppose, allowing one single huge company to own all of the television stations across the country if they want to. I'm sure that's not the case, right? The legal director from government watchdog Public Knowledge, John Bergmeier, will join us momentarily to explain what all of this means and how it is no doubt only good for consumers like you and me. Or, to quote Donald Trump,
2: there's no downside. Nothing bad can happen. It can only good happen.
0: There you go. I'm sure. By the way, that clip there, that from It Can Only Good Happen from Donald Trump, that was only like a year ago. He sounds like he's 10, 15 years younger in that clip, seems to me.
1: But just as inarticulate.
0: But always just as inarticulate. Yep. Anyway, voters were hopefully at the polls on Thursday in Tennessee for the state's primary elections before this November's crucial midterm elections. We will share any noteworthy results and or voting or tabulation system problems on our next broadcast as warranted, though we did point out earlier this week the still unexplained situation during early voting in Shelby County, Tennessee, that is Memphis, in which a number of judicial races did not apparently show up at all. For more than 300 voters who voted on one particular touchscreen voting machine at one early voting location. I'm still trying to ask around to some voting system experts to try and get any kind of explanation as to why, what could possibly have been the problem there. I mean, normally if there was a programming error in the ballot definition files, those are the scripts, if you will, that are sort of fed into the voting systems before every election. If there was a problem, a programming error with one of those scripts, that error would show up on all of the touchscreen ballot marking devices that they force voters to use during early voting down there in Shelby County, Tennessee. They would be on all of the machines instead of just one of them because they're all programmed by the same ballot definition. You know, why wouldn't they show up on all of the machines rather than one single machine? That's kind of been stuck in my craw over the past few days. I've yet to find any particularly satisfying explanation for that, but I will keep trying. Also, this Saturday, August 8th, Hawaii is holding its primaries for the midterm elections. Again, any noteworthy results or problems that we learn about, we will share with you on our next broadcast. And as discussed with the great John Nichols yesterday on the broadcast, next Tuesday is another big primary day in at least four states, including Connecticut, Minnesota, Vermont, and yes, Wisconsin, where there is a crazy race on the Democratic side for the gubernatorial nomination, as two-term Democratic Governor Tony Evers has chosen to not run again this year. So that's going to be crazy. Mark that down in your book. But I say at least four states next Tuesday because there's actually a fifth state, South Carolina. But wait, didn't South Carolina already hold their primaries? Why, yes, they did. But South Carolina is holding another primary day. It's quickie Republican primary for only the U.S. Senate in order to select a nominee to fill the seat left vacant after the recent sudden death of Senator Lindsey Graham. There are 9 Republican candidates on the ballot vying for that nomination on Tuesday in that contest, including Lindsey Graham's sister, Darlene, who was appointed by the governor there as the temporary fill-in for her brother at the recommendation of Donald Trump, who subsequently endorsed Darlene for this November's full-term election, which is when Lindsey Graham was supposed to be running. Lindsey had already won the original primary back in early June, which is why the party is running this quickie replacement contest on Tuesday. Darlene was only supposed to be a temporary stand-in, but I guess Trump just found her, you know, compliant enough in order to fill her brother's shoes permanently. There are also 2 sitting House members running in that race, Congressman Ralph Norman and Russell Fry. They're on the ballot, as well as former governor and former House member Mark Appalachian Trail Sanford.
1: Oh, boy.
0: If you know, hi, Governor.
1: If you don't, look it up.
0: Welcome back. If only briefly, I suspect, Mr. Governor or whatever it's supposed to call you. And Mark Lynch is also on the ballot. He was the runner up in Lindsey Graham's initial primary back on June 9. I think it was only Lindsey Graham and Mark Lynch on that ballot. Now they're all jumping in. There are 4 others on that same ballot as well next Tuesday when, if nobody gets more than 50% of the vote, there will be then a 2-person runoff primary on August 25. So it should be a fun week ahead. We cover this briefly on today's Green News Report coming up later this hour, but I want to underscore it a little bit in more detail briefly here today, since so much of the climate chaos this summer, which deserves far more coverage than it's received, thanks in no small part to the idiocy of our president, his wars, his lies, his attempted attacks on voting rights and elections themselves, his destruction of various D.C. monuments, et cetera, et cetera, et cetera. I get it. That is all important, too. But so is the deadly damage that he continues to do to our climate and the cost that so many are already paying, both here in the U.S. Just ask the folks in Spokane today, Spokane, Washington today, for example, and around the world, as climate chaos from heat waves to floods to wildfires have unfolded here in the U.S. over the past several months, as well as in Europe, Spain, France, England, all facing historic temperatures and wildfires to go with them. And, oh, yes, Eastern Asia now, as the Korea Baseball Organization announced on Wednesday that it was canceling every scheduled professional game at least through Thursday this week, the first mass suspension in its history. That after a 25-year-old spectator went into cardiac arrest at Incheon's SSG Landers Field on Tuesday night, and a total of 25 spectators at the game required heat-related treatment. It had gotten so hot, I think it had hit something like 108 degrees. The suspension, according to Tech Times today, formalized what the past week has already made unmistakable. South Korea is enduring a public health emergency, not a heat advisory. And its infrastructure for playing, working, and living outdoors in summer has reached a breaking point, the outlet reports. South Korea's death toll from the ongoing heat wave has now reached 19, with 13 of the victims aged 80 or older, according to the Korea Disease Control and Prevention Agency. Since mid-May, 2,221 people have required hospitalization treatment, for heat-related illness. The Korea Meteorological Administration issued its first ever top-tier severe heat wave warning for all of Seoul on Tuesday, and then expanded the alert on Wednesday to cover 43% of the greater Seoul metropolitan area, a region that is home to more than 20 million people, placing southern Incheon and nine cities in Gyeonggi province under the highest level heat designation for the very first time. It's not good, Des.
1: No, it is not, unfortunately. And as we've pointed out, across most of the countries that are experiencing these extreme heat events, most of them do not have building stock that is designed for a 21st century intense climate that has these extreme heat events happening more frequently.
0: While the 2026 season's confirmed death toll is currently at 19, Tech Times notes, epidemiologists note that official heat death tallies are notoriously incomplete. Studies of California and Japan suggest that actual heat-related mortality may run as high as six times the confirmed account. This is a gap driven by the difficulty of attributing deaths that occur indoors among people living alone to heat rather than to the underlying conditions that heat exacerbates. For example, if the heat causes a heart attack, as it did with this young 25-year-old who was watching that baseball game, if heat causes a heart attack while you're home alone, well, did you die due to the heart attack or was it the heat? Tech Times ominously warns the 2026 summer is not over, and August is historically Korea's most dangerous month. The Korea Meteorological Association, or KMA, has documented a clear worsening trend in its data. The average annual number of heat wave days like this has more than doubled over the past 5 years to 19, compared with an average of 8 days back in the 1970s. Average of 8 heat wave days in the 1970s. Now it's 19. I wonder why. Also, KMA notes, heat waves now begin 10 to 30 days earlier than they did 50 years ago and end approximately 10 days later, a change the KMA directly attributes to rising sea surface temperatures linked to, yes, climate change. Anyone care? And I'll note that I saw this story at Tech Times. Check the New York Times. They did have a story on it, but they mentioned only the cancellation of baseball in their headline, not the death toll. So I thought I would try to underscore that point here today. More related news in our Green News Report later on this hour. And one more before we take a break and come back with our guest today. Going back to elections here for a moment, as you know, after Republicans, especially down in Texas, had spent months planning, I sort of feel sorry for them. They had spent months planning to try and scare voters this November with the idea that they were standing up against the imposition of Sharia law here in America that Democrats were somehow ushering in. You didn't know that was happening. You didn't know that we were facing down a crisis of Sharia law taking over, I guess, replacing our Constitution and our current rule of law with Muslim law. You didn't hear about that? Silly you. Anyway, of late, they've decided not to go with Sharia law, but to go with the communist menace instead. That's what voters, Republican voters, really need to be terrified about and show up and vote this fall to prevent. It's not Muslim Sharia law taking over the nation. Now it's communism. Or in the case of Abdul El-Sayed's bid to become Michigan's Democratic U.S. Senator, I guess it's both. Lucky them. But for now, sticking to the threat of communism that Donald Trump has been pounding of late over and over and over every other sentence. It's all he's stopping the threat of communism. Well, the Libertarian Cato Institute, not exactly a bastion of pinkos, they've got an interesting report out this week finding that the Trump administration has now taken government ownership stakes in at least 30 corporations, including a controlling share in some of them. They write, what is remarkable, writes Cato, is that federal corporate ownership is becoming routine under a Republican administration, while a Republican-controlled Congress is just letting it happen, but may even enshrine the practice in statute, they note. Republicans warning that communists are taking over the Democratic Party, Cato argues, might first ask why their own administration is so eager to have the government acquire pieces of private companies. This, they report, after the Commerce Department announced last week that six more companies are now set to join the federal government's rapidly expanding corporate portfolio, bringing the total to 30 companies. Perhaps most striking, they note, about the announcement is how unremarkable government ownership is now becoming. So six companies now being the government taking some share of ownership in them over the past week. I hadn't even heard about it. I hadn't even heard about it until Cato. I mean, as Cato notes, the Biden administration awarded funds. This was under Joe Biden, gave funds to these some of these private companies under the very same CHIPS and Science Act provisions that the Trump administration is now using. But the Biden administration did not take equity interests, did not take ownership in the companies the way the Trump administration is doing for some reason. Weird, huh? Who are the communists again? I would add the fact is that this administration has absolutely no problem, it seems, with the state owning and controlling the means of production so that wealth is shared collectively rather than privately, which, by the way, happens to be the very definition of communism. They don't mind communism. They just want themselves to be the communists in charge and the ones who are collecting that wealth, I guess. I mean, by the way, do you think for a second that Donald Trump is not going to try and transfer that government ownership in those 30 corporations to himself, to his own private ownership when he leaves office?
1: Bingo.
0: As long as Republicans are the government, however, they have apparently there's no problem with communism, but that won't keep them from using it to try and red bait their way to victory over Democrats this November somehow, ironically enough. Need to point that out. They also have no problem, by the way, with mass corporate consolidation, so long as the consolidating corporations are friendly to the administration, specifically to Donald Trump. Like, as long as they donate to Trump's library, as long as they give millions to MAGA Inc., which is Trump's personal political action committee, which has now has hundreds of millions of dollars, even though, by the way, Donald Trump is never running for any office again. Give money to his ballroom. Give money to Dulles to, what is he doing now? Rebuilding Dulles Airport or something? As long as these companies do that, they are considered friendly by the Trump administration. They will get favors from the Trump administration. They will be allowed to merge no matter what the law actually says, whether it's antitrust laws, whether it's laws, communications laws, and the FCC is supposed to be making sure are enforced rather than undermining them themselves, which is what this FCC is doing. But it's those corporations, those big corporations that give money to Donald Trump that are getting these special privileges from the government. Yes, that is exactly how it works in, oh, I don't know, communist countries like China. Anyway, we've got a good example of the Trump administration doing exactly that again today, allowing friendly companies to consolidate after a vote by Trump's corrupted Federal Communications Commission on Thursday, no matter what the federal law actually says, a vote to do away with the caps on local TV and news station ownership by giant corporations, or at least if those corporations are friendly to the Trump administration. Oh, and never mind what the law passed by Congress and signed by previous presidents actually says. That story. Now, straight ahead, as we will be joined by legal media expert John Bergmeier of Public Knowledge to explain what all of this means and what, if anything, can or will be done about it. I'm Brad Friedman. 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Don't touch that dial.
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0: No. Don't come together. Stay apart or come together over my dead body. Anyway, welcome back to the Bradcast. Brad Friedman from bradblog.com. We have reported many times over the years about the threat to competition, to local media ownership, and accurate news reporting that is at stake in the seemingly unbridled corporate consolidation of local radio and television stations and news outlets. Most notoriously, you probably remember hearing the clip, we played it a bunch of times on this show, of the local news anchors from dozens of outlets across the country that are all owned by a company named Sinclair, with all of these local news anchors all reading the exact same script as ordered by the right-wing Sinclair corporate headquarters about the dangers of so-called fake news and how they would never do such a thing and they believe in balance and independence and all of that ironic stuff. That was early in the first Trump administration, and the script read by local news anchors, among the most trusted by local news viewers across the country, who had no idea that they were hearing a script that was ordered from a faraway corporate headquarters, or even that the trusted news outlets that they had been watching, likely for years, an ABC affiliate, CBS, NBC affiliates, Fox affiliates, no idea that they were all actually owned and controlled by Sinclair, which owns hundreds of local stations across the country, allowing them to do something like this.
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13: 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Unfortunately, some members of the media use their platforms to push their own personal bias and agenda to control exactly what people think.
14: And this is extremely dangerous to our democracy.
15: This is extremely dangerous to our democracy.
16: This is extremely dangerous to our democracy.
0: I hear it's extremely dangerous to our democracy. So that was during the first Trump administration, and that was all stations owned by Sinclair, all speaking to their viewers who had no idea, many of them, most of them, that they were even owned by Sinclair, much less that these trusted local anchors were all reading from a script that came from corporate headquarters. Well, that situation, at least if Donald Trump's FCC chair, Brendan Carr, has his way, is about to get much worse. Legally, or in this case, at least as I see it, not legally. As NBC News is reporting today, the Federal Communications Commission, the government agency that regulates the broadcast airwaves, voted Thursday to eliminate a cap on the share of U.S. television households a single company can reach, a major move that could pave the way for more corporate consolidation in the media industry. In a 2-1 vote, the FCC repealed a 22-year-old rule holding that a company cannot own stations that reach more than a combined 39% of the U.S. television audience. That ownership limit, according to the new rule approved on Thursday, will be replaced by a case-by-case approach, whatever that might mean. In response, nonprofit media watchdog Public Knowledge released a statement decrying the repeal of the FCC ownership caps, describing it as, quote, illegal, charging that it, quote, decimates competition in the broadcast media market, sets the nation up for runaway media consolidation, and enables a handful of corporations to gain an alarming amount of control over what local communities see and hear. Quote, the FCC has no authority to take this action, unquote, says public knowledge legal director John Bergmeier in the statement. Congress set the 39% national television audience by statute, and only Congress, he says, can change it. Joining us now, once again, is John Bergmeier, legal director, as I said, at Public Knowledge. Oh, Mr. Bergmeier, welcome back to the broadcast, sir.
2: Thank you for having me back.
0: So we saw this coming. We have even discussed it maybe with you on previous appearances, but FCC chair and Trump stooge, that's me calling him that, not you, John, Brendan Carr. He sort of previewed his plan to do this in an op-ed last month for the right-wing outlet named Breitbart, in which he described the 39% ownership cap as, quote, outdated, charging that it blocks local broadcasters from, quote, gaining the same scale that their competitors are free to enjoy, claiming that, quote, it prevents local broadcasters from competing on a level playing field. I have so many problems with that statement, but I bet you do too. So your response to Brendan Carr there, John?
2: Yeah, I mean, well, first of all, the idea is that broadcast is inherently local, and this notion that broadcasting should be local and you shouldn't just have these like giant conglomerates owning every single broadcaster across the country, it actually goes back further than you said, because this policy goes back really to the 1940s, since the early days of broadcast regulation. This notion that there should be a limit on the audience reach of broadcasters, you know, has a very long pedigree. And as you said, it was set by Congress as 39% after the FCC first tried to raise it during the Bush era, George W. Bush, to 45%. Mm-hmm. It had been 35%, so Congress said, no, we want it 39%. And they set it by statute because there is really broad support for this notion of an audience reach cap, not just among among consumers and, you know, progressive activists like me, but also among cable companies who don't want to deal with these giant chains, and really among independent broadcasters. And it's really just been historically not just a progressive issue, but a lot of the conservative local broadcasters also supported the notion of a cap because they didn't want to be, you know, competing with these companies. Mm-hmm. Of course, we have every time these rules are changed, we have this notion that, oh, we need to change them so they can compete with YouTube, with Netflix, with Disney, you know, right. the actual networks. And it's like, well, if you want to compete with them, you can go ahead and start like an internet stream or something. But the idea is that broadcasting is inherently different. You're using the public airwaves. It's inherently local on that basis because, you know, you're broadcasting to a community. And if you're going to have that model continue, it should be local. That's the entire point of it. That's what makes it unique and different. We've seen, you know, you went through how this is terrible for local news. Mm-hmm. And really, it's like local news, local content, you know, programming that is like relevant and interesting to the actual community that you're specifically serving, not just sort of some average of what is popular nationwide, is what makes broadcasting, I think, special and unique. And there's just, it's inconceivable that continuing down the path of these giant broadcast chains like Sinclair, Nexstar, Tegna, would somehow make broadcasting better able to compete. They can already compete online if they want. There's all sorts of ways that they're free to enter the marketplace. But if you're going to have these broadcast licenses, you're going to use the public airwaves. We want you to, you know, serve the public interest. And I feel like these rules are exactly an opposite of that.
0: Yeah, I mean, it was kind of, this has been rattling around in my head, this idea of, you know, competing, you know, with Netflix. I mean, it's like having a local bakery want to compete with Exxon or something. I mean, they could, you know, they do completely different things. Nexstar said after the FCC announced that they had planned to take this vote, Nexstar said, quote, these rules were last updated before Netflix streamed a single movie, before the first iPhone, and before Instagram existed, and they continue to single out local broadcasters based on a competitive landscape that disappeared with the VCR. No one would suggest limiting the reach of YouTube, Amazon, or CNN, yet local broadcasters are still forced to compete under rules written for a different century. I mean, local stations were never in the business of competing with national companies like YouTube or Amazon. They do something else entirely. I mean, that would only apply to the corporate consolidated ownership, perhaps letting those huge corporations compete with YouTube or Amazon. But the local station, isn't the FCC supposed to be protecting the ability of those local independently owned stations to broadcast and to survive?
2: Yeah, exactly. First of all, in 2004, when Congress put the 39% cap and set it in statute and said, hey, FCC, you're no longer allowed to change this. That's my legal argument, which mm-hmm. I think is the correct one. Mm-hmm. At the time, we had networks, which are major national companies. We had cable companies. Like, there was already national media. And at the time, the broadcast chains of the time were already complaining, mm-hmm. About the rules. So it's not like all of a sudden, oh, the world is so different. It's like, no, we've always had this approach to broadcasting the United States, which differs from a lot of countries. A lot of countries just had, a single public broadcaster that basically had the same content repeated across the country. The United States had this different model of locally owned stations that would sometimes affiliate with national networks and carry national programming as appropriate, but then also fill in local programming, local news, even local children's shows back in the day. Those used to be very regionally based.
0: Right.
2: So that's like the nature of broadcasting. The United States is a very big country with a very widespread and diverse population has always been for broadcasting to be local and not to be national. We could have at the time, it's not like the notion of having a nationwide broadcaster didn't occur to anyone in the 1920s and 30s in the days of radio. It was considered and rejected, essentially.
0: Mm-hmm. And you note that it was actually Congress that set that cap at 39%. How is it the Carr and the FCC believe that they can simply ignore that statutory cap set by Congress, 39%, and set their own instead, as they say, on a case-by-case basis? Is there something in the law that allows the FCC to basically ignore Congress's mandates on this if they need to?
2: Yeah, I certainly don't think so. I mean, and I think the legal arguments that they have are fairly laughable. Essentially, what Congress did back then is previously, the FCC absolutely did have the authority to change the cap, and it did it quite frequently. And it also had a mandatory process where every few years it would review broadcast ownership rules to see if they needed to be changed. In 2004, Congress said, no, FCC, we're passing along and says, hey, set that cap at 39%. And also, we're taking away this particular cap from your periodic review of regulations.
0: Yeah.
2: The argument of the FCC is, okay, yeah, Congress told us to set it to 39%, but they didn't specifically say, and you can never change it back. So essentially their argument is Congress told us to set the cap to 39%. So we do that, we wait a couple weeks and then we can just go ahead and change it again. I mean, that is completely absurd. And in fact, in other scattered places in the same law, the 39% is also just specifically referenced and repeated.
0: Yeah.
2: So if you look at the overall statute, it's like, look, anytime you have a law, Congress could always be clearer. They could always say, set it to 39% and never change it until we say so. But, usually you assume a good faith reading of the law by agencies and not these complete shenanigans where they're basically laughing at the Congress of 2004.
0: Yep.
2: And just saying, it's like, yeah, you told us to do this, but we don't think you really meant it. And I mean...
0: Well, that was back when they...
2: As a lawyer, it just beggars belief, frankly.
0: Yeah, I mean, that was back, of course, when they had good faith public agencies. They all seem to now be acting in bad faith under Donald Trump. And by the way, when I hear, Brendan Carr is going to decide, I guess, for himself or with his corrupted commission, now 2-1 Republican to Democrat. When I hear, we're going to decide on a case-by-case basis, that kind of sounds to me like they will allow the outlets that they like to exceed the cap, not the ones they don't like. Whereas, when you got a rule 39%, it's supposed to be applied to everyone the same. It's not a case by case basis. Wouldn't this allow a case by case basis? Wouldn't it allow, say, Sinclair to, give a few million dollars to Donald Trump's personal library fund? And, they're one of those cases that gets approved to exceed the 39% cap. What do you know?
2: Yeah, I think that is exactly correct. And just yesterday, in a hearing for his nomination to be the Assistant Attorney General of Antitrust, mm-hmm. the former FCC General Counsel, Adam Kandub, said, oh, what is the public interest? And he just said, oh, it's just the judgment of the FCC following precedent and following the law. So it's like, whatever we say it is. So they have essentially, they've replaced like a clear standard set by Congress in law with case by case, just like vibes based policymaking. Like, it's whatever we feel like.
0: And okay, so what is ultimately, what's the real effect of all of this if it's allowed to move forward? What's the danger to the public? Why is it bad for democracy? Why should the public care if it's 39% ownership, or in the case of I think this Nexstar Tegna deal will give Nexstar a reach of more than 60% of U.S. households. Why is that a problem? Why is that a concern?
2: Yeah, I think we've talked about the effect on local news and then like locally relevant programming, this or local news or the lack thereof. But there's also just like financial consequences when these large broadcast chains, what they do is they band together their retransmission consent negotiations with cable companies, and not just cable and satellite, which, you know, fewer people subscribe to today. But they also band together with, you know, online services like YouTube TV and so forth, and they can just demand higher prices. So it does have a pocketbook effect on people. And advertising too. I mean, just the same thing. If you're a local broadcast remains like a pretty vital way for like a lot of local businesses to reach specifically those communities. And I think larger broadcast chains can charge higher rates and just have like more onerous terms. So I think it's just the effect on media, which is an immediate effect on democracy. And of course, that's of pretty vital concern nowadays. But there's also just these financial effects as well.
0: Yeah, I mean, it seems like it would just kill any actual local independently owned stations. I mean, how can they compete? If we're talking about competition here, you know, I don't know how an actual independent station can compete against these huge companies. And do we even have any such stations anymore, John? Or are they all already under some sort of broader corporate ownership at this point?
2: I mean, there's fewer and fewer of them. And, you know, and put this in the context of the other actions that Carr is taking, like he's basically persecuting Disney for, you know, airing political programming that he disagrees with, you know, calling in a Disney's 7 owned and operated ABC stations. And, you know, not historically like the biggest fan and supporter of the Disney Corporation, you know, but this is like completely unprecedented that he's basically threatening to revoke Disney's broadcast licenses for the 7 stations that it controls. And it's really just about trying to shift the balance of power from national media companies that maybe he sees as overly liberal, the broadcast networks themselves, the ABCs, the NBCs, towards, you know, these locals, these broadcast chains, which have a conservative bent. You know, it's completely based on just like political identity, which is, of course, completely inappropriate and unconstitutional.
0: Ana Gomez, the lone Democratic commissioner on the FCC, and I'm somewhat surprised she hasn't already been fired, but I guess Donald Trump feels that, well, we got it with 2-1. We can do whatever we want on that commission anyway.
2: Well, they need a quorum. I think that's what's keeping her in.
0: They have to have 3 to have a quorum. Is that what it is?
2: That's right.
0: Yep. Ah, that's why she gets to stay, even though she, you know, doesn't get to do anything other than vote against what Trump wants to do and then put out public statements. And thank God she's doing so. She blasted this vote on Thursday in a statement calling it, quote, unlawful on its face. And she added, quote, eliminating the cap does not free local broadcasters from economic pressure. It just changes who is doing the squeezing. The large station groups positioned to grow even larger under this decision are not local broadcasters. They are national companies that own local stations and increasingly dictate what airs on them. John, does this new rule, is there anything in it that would prevent huge companies like Nexstar or Sinclair, essentially, from really just taking over local news coverage entirely, getting rid of the local stations, or at least getting rid of what they report, replacing it with their own preferred national agenda that goes out to everyone? Is there any, you know, any sort of safety mechanism in this rule to at least keep that from happening?
2: In this rule, no, there's empty promises by some of the broadcasters that they're not going to do it. But, you know, I don't give those too high a weight. I would say that thankfully, Brendan Carr lacks the ability to exempt these companies from general antitrust law. The Nexstar Tegna deal is currently being challenged by, state attorneys general and lots of private parties. And it's currently on hold as a result of that. So, you know, there are other legal avenues to put a stop to this. And just needless to say, this particular rule change is going to be challenged. And, I expect it's going to face significant headwinds just given Congress's clear intent that the FCC simply lacks the authority to do what it did.
0: You mentioned that case that's on hold. NBC News reports that Nexstar is seeking to acquire rival broadcaster Tegna. It's a $6.2 billion deal. But a federal judge has put the transaction on hold after 8 state attorneys general filed an antitrust lawsuit. So we still have antitrust laws. The combined entity, they know, would reach at least 60% of U.S. households. Does Thursday's vote, FCC vote, then have any effect on that particular challenge to the Nexstar Tegna deal? In other words, if the FCC has said, oh, it's cool now, does that change anything in their case?
2: Well, I think the FCC already offered a one-time unlawful waiver of the rules for the Nexstar Tegna deal, and they blessed that. Mm-hmm. So I don't think it will. I imagine the companies will try to say that it does, but to me, it's just like, well, we already know what this current FCC's view of the matter was. So I don't see how this information changes it.
0: It's go ahead.
2: Doesn't mean they won't try.
0: Right. Yes. It's also maddening. It's also disturbing. And, we cover this and we warn people about it. And we've covered this many times over the years, but it seems to keep moving forward anyway, as if there is nothing that can be done, at least by we the people. What's next? Does this rule move ahead as is, or as I hope, will it be put on pause while a court challenge moves ahead?
2: Yeah, I mean, I think we're going to have to hope for legal challenges, just like we have with Nexstar Tegna. In terms of what people can do, they, obviously they can just like contact their members of Congress and just sort of make sure that, particularly among Democratic policymakers who might be the natural constituency for this, to make sure that they're aware of this issue and that it's still like salient, with the rich stew of other issues that our political opposition has to contend with.
0: Senator Elizabeth Warren of Massachusetts responds to all of this today by saying, quote, Trump's FCC chair is trying to illegally write the rules to make it easier for billionaires to line their own pockets while jacking up costs and controlling what Americans watch. She says after rubber stamping the Nexstar Tegna mega merger, this looks like the Trump administration's latest attempt to roll out the red carpet for more antitrust disasters. Keep that in mind along with everything else when you head to the polls this November, because that is what these stakes are about. And they ain't getting better, at least until we the people put the brakes on them. John Bergmeier, legal director at Public Knowledge. They are a Washington, D.C.-based public interest group. They work to defend consumer rights in the emerging digital culture. John Bergmeier is their legal director. You can get more information on them at publicknowledge.org. You can follow them on the Twitters at public Twitters and the Blue Skies, hopefully the Blue Skies, at Public Knowledge. John, really appreciate you jumping in to join us again today, sir. Look forward to speaking to you soon.
2: Yeah, thanks for having me again.
0: You bet. And, one thing I should note, since yes. I cited Democrat Elizabeth Warren there, we played at the top of the show Ted Cruz, who is at least did not used to be a fan of this idea of raising this cap, has acknowledged that, yes, it is the law. It is the federal law. It is the one thing that the Congress didn't say, okay, FCC, it's up to you guys to decide.
6: Yeah,
0: they were
6: very
0: specific about
6: that
0: this.
6: Out. Yeah. They said, no, you cannot look at this one.
0: So it's not only Democrats. It's people like Ted Cruz who are questioning this. It's also Newsmax. I was looking at their coverage today of this vote, and they stressed that Newsmax and its owner, Chris Ruddy, who is a close friend of Donald Trump's, that they have opposed lifting this 39% cap for years. You know, also going back to the previous segment, that piece from Cato, the Libertarian Institute, you know, libertarians do not like this idea of, you know, allowing one company to buy up everything, or at least they give lip service to it. Whether, you know, Ted Cruz actually comes out and condemns what the FCC did here, well, I guess that remains to be seen.
6: Yeah, and I think one of the other aspects of this is that the FCC's mandate, as I understand it, is not to promote companies' bottom lines. It's to regulate the public airwaves. And so for the FCC to say, oh, yeah, they can't make as much money. We have to stop this. And that's actually not it. There's a public resource called the public airwaves. The FCC is supposed to regulate it in the public's interest on behalf of the public. And the media's profits have nothing to do with
0: and,
6: that.
0: And not just regulate it, protect it.
6: Yes.
0: Protect it the way the Interior Department is supposed to protect our national parks.
6: Yeah, public lands.
0: The public lands, which are, you know, of limited space. Same thing with the FCC. Bandwidth over the airwaves is there's only a finite amount of it. That's why we have an FCC. That's why we have a Department of Interior to defend, to protect those finite resources.
6: And the reason why we have to protect those finite resources is because the public airwaves reach everybody. You don't have to have a subscription to dial into your radio to listen to what's going on those airwaves or your TV station. So what's important about this is that corporate media consolidation is really bad for democracy because of the corporate media's ability to shape public opinion. Media choices, what they choose to cover, what they do choose to not cover, like, say, climate change, they control what the public sees and hears on a very

0: whether or not the public feels like it's important to turn out for an election, say the one coming up in November.
1: What? So there's an election coming up in November?
0: There's so much that comes into play with this particular lifting of the ownership reach. And I think that folks need to grasp that and share that with their family and friends so that they can understand what is happening while they're busy trying to do their lives.
1: It's so maddening because it's so dry. Oh, the 39% ownership cap, you know, of how many... how many American households can be reached by one particular company. I get it. I know. I understand. It's kind of dry. It's kind of boring. It's kind of hard to wrap your brain around, but it is why we are here. It is why this all actually goes back to the Telecommunications Act of 1996, which was signed by Bill Clinton. If you want to go back before that, it goes back to Ronald Reagan doing away with a fairness doctrine. But all of this erosion of our public airwaves, making it harder and harder to hear independent news outlets, to hear, yes, shows like the Bradcast, yes, reporting like Desi Doyen's Green News Report, that is all slipping away because we're letting it. Because we've decided, oh, this is too dry. Who cares? We're not going to pay attention to it. Well, we are going to continue to pay attention to it here on the Bradcast. And, of course, we are going to continue to pay attention to things like the climate, whether anybody else will or not, in our Green News Report. Quick break, and we are back with the GNR right here on the Independent Bradcast. I'm Brad Friedman. Don't go anywhere. You're listening to the Bradcast. We are 100% listener-supported thanks to listeners like you who stop by bradblog.com/donate.
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1: Of course, I didn't even mention the Environmental Protection Agency in that last rant when the word protection is right there in the name. Anyway, here we go. Our latest Green News Report.
3: This is likely, the worst natural disaster in Spokane's history.
0: Officials arrest suspected arsonist in connection with one of three devastating Spokane fires.
4: The Los Angeles County Fire Department says it has determined the cause of the deadly Eaton fire.
0: Utility company equipment responsible for the fire that destroyed Altadena, California. Plus,
5: combined, they made $404 million in profit every day for the last quarter.
0: Big Oil is making sky-high profits thanks to Donald Trump's Iran war.
1: Thanks, Donald Trump. All of those stories and more straight ahead from bradblog.com. I'm Brad Friedman.
0: And I'm Desi Doyen.
1: Stand by for 6 minutes of independent green news, politics, analysis, and snarky comment.
6: They're making too much money. Chevron, too much money. ExxonMobil. Too much. When you look at one company where they made 12 times what they made the year before, they ought to give some of that back to the public.
1: Hey, Donald Trump, you made more than 12 times than you made the year before. You going to give that back to the public? Didn't think so. This is your Green News Report. Okay, Desi Doyen, the climate chaos continues this summer. Now South Korea has canceled all of its pro baseball games, at least for now. They've hit an all-time national high of 108 degrees. 19 people are dead. Thousands are hospitalized. This comes after record heat in the U.S., in Europe, now Asia. What do you have for us today?
0: Well, first, in the devastating Spokane, Washington fires, fire crews have gained some ground against the blazes that have destroyed hundreds of homes. Officials have arrested a suspected arsonist in connection with one of the three major fires surrounding the city. In California, an official investigation has concluded that the catastrophic, deadly Eaton fire that demolished much of Altadena, California last year was ignited by sparks from an unused transmission tower belonging to Southern California Edison. The fire killed 19 people and destroyed more than 9,000 buildings. The utility company faces multiple lawsuits over the fire. And if it seems to you like wildfire seasons are getting worse, you're right. Or Oregon this summer has set a new tragic record for the worst fire

0: season in state history. A new analysis of federal wildfire data by USA Today finds that the average annual acres burned in the U.S. has nearly tripled since the 1980s. A different study calculated that fire weather conditions now last nearly 40% longer than they did in the 1980s, partly because wildfires used to calm down overnight, but now hotter overnight temperatures due to man-made climate change are pushing fires to continue spreading hours after dark.
1: All of this going on, and everyone's paying attention to Donald Trump and his stupid reflecting pool failures.
0: And it's even worse. A third study found an increase in the frequency of the most extreme fires in North America, with substantial consequences like serious health risks from wildfire smoke that extend far beyond the immediate fire. Here's climate scientist Dr. Jeff Masters of Yale University.
2: Climate change increases the intensity of extreme wildfires and their aerial coverage, and will extend the season over which you see them, too.
1: Yeah, but did you hear that Donald Trump is redoing Dulles Airport?
0: In other news, the mountain of broken heat records this summer around the world now includes the Arctic. Over the last week, parts of the Russian Arctic have repeatedly hit temperatures of 90 degrees Fahrenheit or higher over the last few days.
1: 90 degrees in the Arctic.
0: Yep.
1: Everything's fine.
0: Here in the U.S., as Americans broil under repetitive, record-shattering heat, the Trump administration this week worked to undo workplace heat protections.
1: Great.
0: Established under the Biden administration that protect outdoor workers from heat-related illnesses and death. Congressional Republicans are working on legislation to prohibit the Labor Department from adopting new workplace heat protections in the future.
1: Oh, man. Don't worry. If arrested, detained, and deported everyone who works outside anyway at this point.
0: But hey, it's a great year for oil industry profits, which have more than doubled in just a year to their third highest level in history, thanks to higher oil and gas prices due to global and oil gas shortages triggered by Donald Trump's Iran war. The Guardian reports that big oil has raked in $93 billion in pure profit over the last 3 months. That's more than $400 million a day in unearned profits. But they haven't paid a penny for fueling the climate crisis, which nonprofit climate group Global Witness called, quote, a scandalous reminder of who has been cashing in on human misery this year.
1: Yep, it is. For more on that story and all of the others that we couldn't get to today, check out our website at greennews.bradblog.com. I'm Brad Friedman.
0: And I'm Desi Doyen.
1: And this has been your Green News Report.

0: Yeah, hey, by the way, if you're in the mood to throw some pennies from heaven our way, we would greatly appreciate it at bradblog.com/donate. Thanks to our director. What are you? Our producer, Desi Doyen.
1: It.
0: All right. Our director, Desi Doyen. 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And on the social medias, I am the Brad Blog. She is Green News Report. See you there. Until we see you here next time, I'm Brad Friedman. Good luck, world.

0: I'm Rick Smith, and this is Labor History in 2. On this day in labor history, the year was 2012. That was the day a release of flammable vapor led to a fire at the Chevron refinery in Richmond, California. A level 3 community warning system alert was issued for the cities of Richmond, San Paulo, and North Richmond. Toxic black smoke could be seen for miles while the fire burned for hours. 19 workers were nearly incinerated trying to escape the fire. More than 15,000 area residents sought medical treatment for chest pains, breathing problems, headaches, and sore throats. The Chemical Safety Board found that the release was caused by a leaking pipe that eventually ruptured. The pipe, made of carbon steel, suffered sulfidic corrosion. The Chemical Safety Board noted that for 40 years, the refinery industry had known that carbon steel corrodes at a much faster rate than higher chromium content steel pipe. The pipe in question had no shutoff valve to isolate the leak. In its final report, the Chemical Safety Board issued a number of findings. They found that Chevron knew of the corrosion but did nothing to prevent it. As well, Chevron not only failed to perform 100% component inspections, but it also rejected earlier recommendations to inspect and replace the pipe that would eventually fail. When it came to emergency response, Chevron failed to identify and communicate process controls or damage mechanisms in the incident command structure. They also had no leak response guidance or formal protocol to determine how to handle a process leak. The Chemical Safety Board found the safety culture lacking. Workers were reluctant to use their stop work authority and were often encouraged to continue operations despite hazardous conditions. The Chemical Safety Board issued a number of recommendations, including more stringent regulatory enforcement. Labor History in 2 brought to you by the Illinois Labor History Society and The Rick Smith Show. For more information, go to laborhistoryin2.com.
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0: And welcome, brothers, sisters, working class heroes. This is The Rick Smith Show. Thanks so much for being here today on the big program. Lots to get to, lots to talk about. The Trump Department of Education found a new way to tell working people that the jobs that are holding their communities together, they don't really count. And they are making those jobs harder to get by making education that they need harder to get. A coalition, including AFSCME, the American Federation of Teachers, the National Nurses United, and the AFL-CIO, they have all sued the Trump administration. Understand, the Trump administration's been sued over 750 times. Thank goodness for these folks, because they're suing to block the administration's RISE student loan program. This rule that basically places many advanced degrees, you know, like nursing, like social work, like public health, you know, like teaching, like library science, places them in a lower category, basically deprofessionalizing them. And this is where the word salad game matters. Under the rule, students in the favored professional programs, they can borrow $50,000 a year or $200,000 in total. And yet those in the lower tier, you know, healthcare workers, the caps out at just over $20,000 or $100,000 overall. And what that means is, as tuitions keep rising, this could be the difference between entering those positions and those professions or asking, do you want fries with that? And understand, this isn't reform. This is deprofessionalizing by bureaucratic decree. The Trump administration wants America to believe that a nurse who helps patients, who diagnoses patients, a social worker who protects children, a public health worker who fights disease outbreaks, a teacher who shapes the next generation, somehow they're less professional than a lawyer. You've got communities who are facing hospital understaffing, overloaded classrooms, mental health professional shortages. Go on and on. They're there. Now, this union coalition, good on them suing. Its lawsuit argues the Department of Education illegally narrowed Congress's definition of a professional degree and that they're using this regulatory maneuver to exclude careers. I would throw in that overwhelmingly seem to be taken by women, but that's just my editorial. But these, this is a problem. And I got to tell you, the cruelty is built into the design, because we know wealthy, affluent students, people from money, are going to get what they want and what they need. It's working class students, the very people who are going to maybe return to their community as a nurse or as a doctor or as an educator or a public servant. They're going to be locked out at the front gate. And this policy just does nothing but narrow the pathway for working class folks to go and do the work that needs to be done, and makes it already harder to staff the understaffed professions that are already killing us. Now, the administration, and I love this, the administration claims that this new borrowing limit is going to help reduce student debt, and it's going to save taxpayer money. Of course, if you're not giving them any money, they can't go into debt, but you're also creating a crisis. This is creating a massive roadblock for the next generation of caregivers, educators. It's not fiscal responsibility. It's managed and manufactured staffing crisis. In the political context of this, cannot be ignored. The same governing agenda that cuts public services and healthcare access while ensuring that our wealth class is wildly tax-cutted, kind of a problem. And creating scarcity and starving our public institutions, well, this plays right into their, well, government can't do anything. This is a crisis. These are professionals. But what do you expect out of this administration? Want to hear your thoughts? Rick at TheRickSmithShow.com. Right back. I'm Rick Smith, and this is Labor History in Two. On this day in labor history, the year was 1919. That was the day that the chorus girls of the Ziegfeld Follies formed a union. They called their organization the Chorus Equity Association. The Ziegfeld Follies were the hottest ticket on Broadway during the early 1900s. The show was most famous for their chorus girls in elaborate costumes, bedecked with feathers and sparkles. In 1919, performers on Broadway, as well as Chicago, were standing up for fairer wages and better treatment on the job. The Actors' Equity Association's contract had expired, and the actors demanded a fair contract. The producers banded together into the Producing Managers Association. Actors and producers faced off. The actors held a meeting and decided not to go on stage unless the contract was settled. Membership in the union swelled. 12 shows in New York alone were canceled. When Florence Ziegfeld, the head of the Ziegfeld Follies, joined the producers group, the chorus girls took this as a bad sign. They decided it was time they, too, joined the union movement. A former chorus girl named Marie Dressler was elected the first union president. The chorus girls joined the striking actors for a march down Broadway. The Ziegfeld performers formally went out on strike, and the curtain fell on the Follies. Chicago theaters also went dark. In all, 37 productions were shut down in the two cities. Finally, on September 7th, the strike was settled and the Follies returned. In 1955, Chorus Equity merged with the Actors Equity Association. Labor History in Two, brought to you by the Illinois Labor History Society and The Rick Smith Show.
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0: So, predictably, the sex doll teacher robot story got a lot of email traffic in my box. But my favorite email was from Bill, who writes, Rick, get Randy to organize the sex doll teacher robots. And I'm like, you know, I don't know. I'm not sure, but you know what? I am going to ask, and that's why I've asked Randy Weingarten to come share some thoughts on all of the things that are going on especially this. She is the president of the American Federation of Teachers, also the author of Why Fascists Fear Teachers, Public Education, and the Future of Democracy. Randy, thanks for taking time for us.
2: First off, let me just say, we only organize human beings. Draw the line robots are not human. And robots, whether they are, you know, R2-D2 or whether they are made by, you know, Sally, by the sex doll manufacturer. Nope.
0: Can you believe the irony in that?
2: No.
0: I mean,
2: I mean, the irony, let me just say, you know, right during our conventions, it started emerging during our convention, and I had a long conversation with our president from New York State United Teachers. And I'm like, and as she's telling me the story, because I, you know, during our convention, I didn't see the news much, you know, other than what was happening in Washington. And I'm like, what? No. Like Sally, the robot with high school kids made by the same company.
0: Yeah.
2: So I kept on repeating myself. She's like, yeah.
0: It's like bad 80s movie, isn't it?
2: Is this like a joke? And she's like, no. I'm like, you're kidding me. Yeah. Like they didn't stop. They didn't. So I was so incredulous. And, you know, I thought what they did was really, really smart. What NYSA did, they wrote a letter to the state commissioner, basically asking, you know, a bunch of questions.
0: Yeah.
2: Like, who's monitoring it? Like, what's going on? Like, don't you get the fact that we have said over and over again, there's a bill on Kathy Hochul's desk that basically says that these kind of bots, these kind of chat bots, you know, the school system said, oh, no, it's not AI. Oh, no, it's just a robot with a curriculum that can respond in a syncopathic, in a way that just says nice things to kids. I won't use the big word. Like, that is like a chat bot.
0: Yeah.
2: These chat bots should be prohibited from young people under the age of 18, because what they're doing is you are replacing humans with a robot that's basically saying, good job. You're so great.
0: Doing great.
2: You're so wonderful.
0: Like my diet app.
2: Like what? These are the reasons why we really need guardrails for all of this work. I mean, there has to be safety guardrails. That bill that's on, you know, the New York State governor's desk that prohibits these kind of chat boxes, I hope she signs. But thankfully, it has been held off further notice. But this is what scared me. I mean, after realizing that it wasn't a joke, this is what scared me more than anything else, is that these superintendents around the country are under such pressure. They think that having this kind of AI tool is a magic potion that's going to turn things around, as opposed to understanding that learning requires critical thinking, requires real relationships, requires kids to really struggle with how to do things. There's no magic elixir in terms of learning.
0: But with
2: there's
0: that said,
2: engagement,
0: Randy.
2: And so the robot is just, it was like, okay, another one of these little magic things.
0: Yeah, a couple of things to throw in there, because one, the most obvious to me was they didn't do it in an affluent school district. They did it in one of the more high poverty school districts to some indigenous kids that, you know, probably weren't going to have a lot of political clout without the union kind of raising the bells. And the other part of it is you're right. It is about finding that silver bullet and how we're teaching children. And more importantly, I think, and maybe you'll weigh in on this, maybe how we're deprofessionalizing teaching and a lot of other, you know, a lot of other professions that are predominantly, predominantly personed by women.
2: So I think all of that is true, Rick. I think what I heard in the superintendent's response was that you know, that they have been sold a bill of goods by the tech industry, that all you have to do is put a screen in front of somebody, or you put this new shiny object in front of somebody, and that's going to create engagement.
0: Yeah, if you're going to fall for that, you probably shouldn't be superintendent.
2: Well, I'm saying that if you look at what has happened, I mean, the speech I gave in May, it's a multi-billion dollar industry, big tech, and what they sold to school systems over the course from COVID on, and you understood it during COVID, but what they have sold to school systems. So instead of school systems having art, having music, having sports, lowering class size, what's happened is that the tech is not just a tool. The tech substitutes for education. And this is the thing that really, really, separate and apart from all the jokes we can make about it, that really scares the bejesus out of me, which is that when young kids have screens in front of them for so long, it hurts your mind. It hurts the ability to think and to solve problems. It creates this isolation. And what we're seeing with AI is that if you don't know what you're doing, like if you don't have the facts in front of you or understand it, you're actually not going to learn anything. You're just going to regurgitate or memorize things. So the whole notion that teachers have to teach kids how to think, teachers have to engage kids have to have agency, all of that goes by the wayside with this shiny object.
0: No, to your
2: point. It's really very dangerous. So, you know, separate. So let me say one more thing. Like, look, we're going to have to teach kids how to use AI, but we don't have to teach three-year-olds. And frankly, you're not going to teach high school kids how to use AI by having a robot and creating more isolation. You're not going to do that. We have to actually create the engagement with human beings and use AI as a tool with the guardrails that need to be there.
0: No, I have a friend who's a college professor, and he says, you know, basically at the college level. So you're saying we shouldn't be giving it to, you know, to grade school kids or high school kids. At the college level, he's saying the same thing. Look, everything's done by AI, everything, and you can't get kids to critically think. And he's seriously concerned about their ability to even remember what they've turned in, which is
2: correct.
0: A big part of this. And I do find it interesting, and I want to go back to the poverty angle, because, you know, they're going to try it out on the poor. You know, we've tried all of these gimmicks out on poor school districts and on poor kids. So it's not surprising to me that, you know, Education Incorporated has come up with another bad idea to get in the taxpayers' pocket to benefit themselves for poor outcomes. But again, it's this silver bullet thinking when we know how kids learn, and we should be emulating some of the other things. I mean, I don't see it at the Sidwell School or at the Friends schools. I don't see the affluent sex doll robots in their kids' classrooms. Okay.
2: Well, you do have these new alpha schools that cost multiple thousands of dollars that are AI driven, and they will not even let us see them. I've asked to see the alpha schools, the ones that, you know, Linda McMahon is pushing all over the country. But I agree with you on all of this. And think about it this way. Big tech, the big tech moms and dads don't let their own kids have screens or have AI early in life. So yes, we're going to have to find a way. I said that we shouldn't have, in my speech in May, the devices down, hands, you know, eyes up, hands on speech. My view, based upon listening to the research, is that, you know, no AI facing education for young kids in elementary school. NYSET, New York State United Teachers, thinks that we should go through junior high school. So we're going to have to teach kids digital media, digital literacy, all of that stuff, but do it the right way. Right. Don't do this kind of, you know, having a robot made by a sex doll company that you think is going to, you know, God only knows what would happen if a kid got close to the robot. I mean, it's crazy. It is really crazy. It's like what happened with social media and all of the bullying and the sycophancy. Like, let us learn the lessons and try to create schooling that is welcoming and safe and that actually is engaging and enriching for kids so kids want to be there. And that kind of leads us to the other stuff, which is like, if we know what happens with kids, why would you cut Head Start?
3: My next question. I mean, that was Head Start.
2: Like, why? Like, so here we have the biggest tax cut that people have ever gotten in the United States. The biggest income inequality that we have. The rich got the biggest tax cut last July, and how is it being paid for? It's being paid for by getting rid of Head Start, and Head Start rules about safety and health, and Head Start rules about feeding kids. It's getting rid of by cutting SNAP. It's undermining Medicaid and healthcare. It's hurting kids who are going to college by, you know, hiking up what they have to pay in student debt. It's basically deprofessionalizing all these professions because they're saying that it costs too much to, you know, and the feds can't afford it anymore when you actually take out a loan to become a teacher or become a doctor. It's nuts, the kind of priorities this administration has, which is not people, not children, not high school students, not college students, not people who need food, who are food insecure or housing insecure, but just the rich folk.
3: Yeah. No, look, the sad reality is, you know, you, at least I look at it and I see they're creating the disaster that they want to take advantage of. They're cutting all the programs that could be helpful so that the only option is going to be these sex doll robots or any robots or any of these new gimmicks that big tech is trying to ram down our throat, which is why I think it's important that there are groups like yours who are out there filing lawsuits, having the resources to do it. And I understand there's a new coalition of public service and healthcare unions that are now, they're suing the Department of Education over their student loan rule that clearly is, I argue, and maybe this is just how I view it, I view this as pointed directly at women in the professions that are viewed as their purview. But, you know, healthcare, education, that stuff. I wanted to get your thoughts, not on the lawsuit, but on that direction that this administration's taking, where we're really creating an even bigger crisis for the folks who are struggling already. And then it seems like they're cutting off all of the avenues to getting around it.
2: Look, this administration has basically had a full-on assault on opportunity for all. For the kids of those who are rich, it doesn't matter. And I don't begrudge them one bit, but their parents can afford all of these different things. For everyone else, if you look at all the different cuts that they have made, it is disproportionately to poor, low-wage, and middle-class families across America. And the student debt stuff is just another example. There are so many different ways that they have attacked this, but essentially, in the Obama administration, basically, Obama took over all of student debt that was necessary or that was being paid by young people to afford college. It's about 44 million people. It's over $1 trillion. It's a lot of money. And what they did was not only did they put it all in the Department of Education, which became a very, very big bank, but they also made all sorts of different rules to make it easier for people to actually get degrees. So One of the rules were, if you were going for a professional degree, then you could get more money. You could be loaned. You can borrow more money. And they stopped that. So they said that if you're going to be a teacher or an architect or a nurse or any number of professionals, you no longer can borrow the money that you need to actually get these degrees. And that's what we sued for today. They deprofessionalized nursing and teaching so that they could cut off the money that people need. The federal government didn't have to pay the interest anymore. And what did they cut off the money to do? So that they could give the tax breaks to the rich.
3: Yep.
2: The second thing they did is they changed all these repayment plans. So you no longer, so essentially as of July 1st, most people are in a repayment plan that's now going to cost about $4,000 more a year. So they took the plans that Biden and others had done, like the SAVE plan. I have a member who was paying $80 a month in terms of repayment of student debt. Because they got rid of the SAVE plan, she's now paying $400 a month. How do you do that?
3: Yeah,
2: so these are, I'm not, and so many people have already kind of gone into forbearance. Linda McMahon has thrown them to collection agencies. So it's this whole notion of basically, it's not just women. It's not just people of color. It's basically saying that anyone whose family can't afford to send you to college, you need not apply anymore. That's how bad it is. And they did this. They took all of this subsidy that people were getting and they used it for tax cuts for the rich.
3: Yeah, no, there's no argument there. So the last question I've got for you, in looking at all of this stuff, the cuts to Head Start, the push towards automation and robotics and all of this stuff, for the education profession, for young parents who are going to be sending their kids, what's the biggest concern and what should we be doing? What's the marching order to save our kids' future?
2: Vote. The most important thing we can do right now, we know what's going on. It's clear. It's clear that this president's priority is not regular folks. So whether it's taking on or fighting or defunding public education or trying to automate and have robots or trying to cut off any kind of subsidy for student debt that makes it easier for people to afford to go to college, or whether it's our youngest kids who are now going to get less in terms of the cuts in Head Start, or whether it's the colleges who are going to like lose their research funds. Whichever way you look at it, they are basically attacking the future of our country to pay for tax cuts for the rich. And so the way to change this, we can fight all these battles, and we are. But if we really want to change it, we need different people in Congress that are going to be a check and balance on Donald Trump.
3: Yep.
2: That are going to say, no, you can't do this. That it's not just us going to court and hopefully getting a judge that believes in the rule of law. We need the Congress to basically do a check and balance, to basically say, no, Donald Trump, you cannot do this. Or yes, Donald Trump, deal with gas prices, deal with grocery prices, deal with housing costs and pass laws. Let him veto it. But that's why when I say vote, we need majorities, worker-powered majorities in the Congress to stop this madness.
3: Amen. Time to start throwing some bums out. It's just the way I say it. But Randy, I appreciate the thoughts. Good on you. I hope you'll come back and talk to us again real soon.
2: Thanks. Thanks, Rick.
3: Thanks so much, our good friend Randy Weingarten. Want to hear your thoughts Is education being deprofessionalized? Do you want to see your kids taught by sex doll teachers? And, you know, are you concerned about the future? I want to hear it. Rick at TheRickSmithShow.com. Right back.
0: I'm Rick Smith, and this is Labor History in Two. On this day in labor history, the year was 1934. That was the day 7,000 white and Filipino lettuce workers in California's Salinas Valley walked out on strike. Salinas was the lettuce capital of the world. The division of labor in the valley was largely ethnically based. Filipinos did much of the field labor while whites worked in the packing sheds. At the time, Filipinos made up 40% of the total agricultural workforce in the Salinas Valley. They had founded the Filipino Labor Union a year earlier. White packing shed workers had organized into the AFL's Vegetable Packers Association. While the VPA had been reluctant to work with the FLU, they now sought to join forces in strike action. Both unions agreed neither would return to work until both had achieved victory. Together, they demanded wage increases, union recognition, and better working conditions. Losing $100,000 a day, the growers soon imported scabs of all races. They enlisted the California Highway Patrol to arrest striking Filipinos on incitement and vagrancy charges. Soon, the VPA agreed to arbitration, leaving the FLU to continue the strike alone. Some speculated the members were threatened with the loss of their charter if they refused to return to work. The striking Filipino workers continued to organize job actions and experienced increased retaliation as a result. VPA leaders publicly distanced themselves from the Filipino strikers, and racially charged vigilante violence intensified. It culminated in the burning down of the labor camp where hundreds of Filipino workers lived a month after the strike began. Vigilantes then drove as many as 800 Filipinos from the valley at gunpoint. The strike was officially called off, and those that remained returned to work. By October, both unions had won wage increases.
4: When most Americans think about debt, they think about overspending, credit cards, luxury purchases, maybe buying something they couldn't afford. But medical debt is a different beast. Nobody plans for a cancer diagnosis or a car accident. Nobody expects their child to get sick in the middle of the night. Yet every year, millions of Americans find themselves facing crushing medical bills, even when they have insurance. Welcome to Code WAC, where we break down how our healthcare system really works, what it means for you, and how to make it better for everyone. I'm your host, Brenda Gazar. Today on Code WAC, we're talking with Sally Greenberg, CEO of the National Consumers League, about the hidden costs of getting sick in America, the patients whose lives have been upended by medical debt, and why she believes the system is failing the people it's supposed to serve. Greenberg said one story in particular captures what's wrong with medical debt in America. It involves a patient who was sued by Johns Hopkins Hospital.
5: There's a woman named Lakeisha Spence who was featured in the Baltimore Sun article, and she lives very close to Hopkins. She learned that her bank account and paychecks were placed on a legal hold by a law firm that was representing Johns Hopkins, over $5,000 in unpaid medical bills. So that's a tiny amount. She works as a security guard for $15 an hour. And she checked her account. She thought she had $152 in it. So you can imagine this is a person of very limited means. And she found out that the law firm had taken all of her money from the account, and now she was facing bankruptcy.
4: Get the full Code WAC story on ProgressiveVoices.com and on the PV app. Catch all our episodes by subscribing to Code WAC wherever you find your podcasts. 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
3: So I got to tell you, I love every time Randy comes on, because she's always on the right side of things. And I look what the Trump administration's doing with deprofessionalizing a lot of professions by gutting the funding to get the kind of loans that you're going to need to go on to get those degrees. Education being at the front of it, which shouldn't just be... Everyone should be infuriated by that move, but also gutting Head Start, the sex doll robots. I got to be honest, I'm not I'm not thrilled with the WWE woman heading up the Secretary of the Department of Education, but also the policies coming out, which is why I look at my state of Pennsylvania. There's an opportunity to maybe do something positive. And that is this Pennsylvania Promise Program, which I guess has passed the House, furthest this has gotten in a while. And what that's going to do is maybe make higher ed a little more affordable by providing that last dollar aid that other grants aren't covering for tuition and fees, especially at community colleges and our public universities, the treasure of Pennsylvania. That's why I've asked Patrick McGinty to come share some thoughts with us. He's the treasurer there, or the secretary over at APSCoF, the Association of Pennsylvania State College and University Faculties. You can check out their website at APSCoF.org. Patrick, thanks for taking time for us.
6: Of course. I appreciate you having me on and appreciate all the support for APSCoF over the years.
3: So we see this, the conversation around affordability. We see the administration doing all the stuff that they're doing around deprofessionalizing. I'm going to argue deprofessionalizing teaching and education as a whole. And I look at this one little thing here in Pennsylvania, the possibility of making college just a touch more affordable gives me hope. Should I have some hope in this?
6: I think there's a reason to have hope. I think I have more hope based in the last 6 months than I've had for a while. You know, APSCoF has been working on the PA Promise since before I was in APSCoF. I started in 2015, and it's been a long road. And this is a program that if you're making under $250,000 in Pennsylvania, your kids can go to community college or one of our state institutions free of charge. You also have grants for adult learners. You have all sorts of different, housing sort of stipends if you're making under 60K. And what's exciting now, you know, this has been a long process, but the reason for any political work you're doing to do all the work in the dark years or the years where it's not going that well is because every so often the culture moves your way, which I think this year it is. Affordability is very much the buzzword this year. And we've known this in APSCoF. We did polling, or we were looking at polling last year, where 69% of Pennsylvanians were in favor of the PA Promise, 87%, identified as Democrats, 62% independents, 55% conservative. So we knew there was a growing groundswell of support in the public. And we're seeing that legislatively now, too, where the House, for the first time, as you mentioned, passed it through the House 119 to 83. Not a slim little margin. Like there's bipartisan support and interest in this issue.
3: No, look, the affordability angle, clearly in this moment, especially with gas prices where they are and food prices where they are and rents and all this, something's got to help families make it to the next day and the next generation. And I look at this as an opportunity to help the next generation, because I got to be honest with you, I think we've screwed the last couple by saddling them with massive student loan debt. And I think hampering their ability to have a future that most of my generation, I think, kind of took for granted. But we made sure we gave tax cuts to billionaires. This seems to me to be like an opportunity to kind of level that. And especially for the state system schools who have been struggling a little bit, because after all, I've been saying that it's the jewel of the Commonwealth of Pennsylvania to have these universities and to really educate working class kids. This, I think, would help them as well, wouldn't it?
6: Oh, absolutely. I mean, we do a disservice to our younger generations by not supporting them. And you mentioned like the generational differences. Look, like I worked my way through college, and I know for many, many people who aren't college age, it's a very big source of pride, particularly in a state like ours, PA, like, hard work ethic. I grew up in Pittsburgh, still live here. I worked my way as a cashier through college. I think the difference that people are starting to understand more is that I worked a cashier here and there to help make ends meet. I have students, working night shifts at Lowe's on the loading dock, sending papers in at 3 a.m. on their break and showing up at 8 or 9 a.m. just to afford being in my classroom.
3: Yep.
6: The affordability issue has metastasized into this just much, much different than just working one's way through college. This is entirely different thing.
3: No, I think that's a really important point, because, I get the same argument from friends of mine. Well, I did it, because we all like to think we're Horatio Alger pulling ourselves up by our bootstraps, and we did it all alone. We didn't get any help from anyone, without understanding. And I think your president, Ken Mash, has been telling me this for now a couple of decades, that when I went to school, the Commonwealth picked up about two-thirds of the cost of tuition. The student picked up about a third. Now, these are his numbers, not mine. He's saying today the student's picking up about three-quarters and the Commonwealth about a quarter. So it's kind of flipped completely upside down. So the hill, the journey, a lot more difficult, I think, for the student today than for some folks my age.
6: Oh, I mean, you just spelled it out perfectly. The graph is an X. It's one, it's the percentage that tuition, that the system has been funded by tuition goes up, and the amount that it's been funded by, you know, state appropriation goes down. The student has replaced sort of the state allocating funds to replace it. And this is also at the same time where, look, our state needs workers. They need nurses, need teachers. I sit in all sorts of meetings and I'm part of different things at my university, Slippery Rock, where we're really, really trying to meet workforce needs and really rethinking, rechanging our curriculum, our programs to try to meet these needs. We just need the students to be able to afford their attendance and time at our, as you so nicely said, crown jewel institutions.
3: Yeah, no, look, the reality is we were told it's the golden ticket. My generation was told, got to go to college, got to get a degree. It's the golden ticket to the middle class. And what we've done with that golden ticket is we've turned it into, I fear, and help me if you think I'm wrong here, a debt trap for a lot of people. Because I know a lot of folks who, you know, they're struggling just to pay their loans, let alone being able to afford a mortgage. So this program, because I think this is a really important one, this could be not just an economic boom for them and their family, but also for the state, a competitive advantage that I think would give us, I don't know, a leg up on a lot of other states by having an educated workforce and one that has some disposable income to participate in an economy that could grow. Seems like some good opportunities in my view.
6: I would settle for a leg even, let alone a leg up. I mean, there are 30, over 30 states that have promise programs, certainly right around us, Maryland, New York, places that actively recruit in our state. If you go near those borders, like, you know, come and live here and you can go to college for free. But it's not just right around us. It's Oklahoma Promise, Tennessee Promise. There's a lot of different programs. I mean, what's in some ways frustrating is that this isn't some new or crazy idea that we're not saying let's fly to Jupiter and see what it's like there. We have data. We have other states that have a wealth of experience of trial and error, of fine tuning that we could adopt and are adopting via these proposals that are kind of ready to go. And we're just going to keep pushing as we hope this, you know, affordability conversation keeps sort of driving people towards real programs like this that have just been, you know, kind of in some years sitting on shelves, and now they're not on shelves. Now they're on the House floor getting voted. So we're trying to raise as much awareness as we can.
3: So as you're talking about these programs, my mind immediately went to the moment we're in politically. You got Donald Trump running around saying everything's communism. I got a lot of red hats going, everything's socialism. Patrick, this sounds like socialism. Sounds like, you know, we're going to socialize education. Sounds like socialism, Patrick.
6: I mean, if 1982 in Pennsylvania was socialists running amok, then, you know, I guess. But when you look at when PASHE was founded, again, that chart, that X chart I'm talking about that you articulated, that was how PASHE and PASHE's the state system of the 14 state schools was founded, was to the highest quality education at the lowest possible dollar. That's the mission of PASHE. And when they founded it in the early 80s, they funded it appropriately. You know, and so people often ask me, well, how did this happen? How did it get to, boy, why does every state ranking for higher ed, does it start with a 4 for Pennsylvania? Sometimes we get up to 45, and that's like a nice win for us. But usually it's 47 or 48, and it's four decades of disinvestment. So, you know, if it sounds like socialism, I was Pennsylvania in 1980 to 1984 overrun by, if I went back and looked at some of the politicians, I'm not sure I'd find a lot of DSA members amongst them. They just believed in supporting for higher education. Yeah.
3: No, it's, but the question then becomes, if we don't do this, and this is one of those things I love, the exercise that I love to have, if we don't invest in education, K through 12, higher ed, if we don't do this, what does our future look like? And I know there's a bashing going on right now about college degrees, and you got Mike Rowe out there, whom I don't disagree with on our need for more tradespeople and more skilled trades folks, and that being a path for young people to go, but not at the expense of, not the exclusive expense of people going on and wanting to get degrees and being able to not be saddled with a lifetime of debt. What is the consequence of not investing in higher ed?
6: Well, so my friend Salim Goubril, who's the executive director of the Pittsburgh Promise, which is, an affordability sort of program just in Pittsburgh and privately funded, not publicly funded. And it's also ending, which is what happens when you rely on private institutions too much. Sometimes they decide to stop giving. And Salim's done so much research. His big phrase he says to me a bunch is 65 by 35, which is by 2035, we're going to need 65% of the PA's population to upskill or have a new credential in order just to stay current with workforce needs, given retirements, given, slower birthing rates. So we will quite simply not be able to fully staff all the, operations and jobs we have here. What that does when you're not staffing, nursing homes, hospitals, schools, when you're not building a tax base. I mean, it might not seem like something that's going to show up in a big way in 2026 or 2027. But when I talk to people like Salim or other researchers and they show me the 10-year outlook, particularly as other states right around us are doing more with the Excelsior Scholarship, for instance, in New York, it's not a pretty picture of what happens just to the workforce, to say nothing, of what happens to generations of young Pennsylvanians who are regularly in the top five across the country for student debt load.
3: Yeah, no, I before we went on, I was telling you about a story that a kid I met waiting. There was a rally back in 2011. I wonder whatever happened to this kid, but I was waiting to speak at the rally, and you guys were a big part of it because Tom Corbett, the governor at the time, was going to cut higher ed budgets. Some draconian number. It was like 55% or something crazy like that. And this kid told me the story of, why he was there. And, he said, look, my grandfather wanted to go to college, couldn't afford it, ended up having to work at the mill. My dad wanted to go to college, couldn't afford it, ended up going to work at the mill. He said, now they're going to take the one lifeline that I've got to be the first in my family to go and graduate from college. And they're going to take that away from me. But the problem is there's no mill to go back to. And that stuck with me. And it's been, it's been a lot of years since that happened. And I'm sure you hear these kind of stories on campus all the time.
6: Yeah. And I mean, it's not that that story, we're now downstream a generation of that story where, for instance, at Slippery Rock, we've done a really good job at building up, pre-professional and professional programs where you can do like an accelerated 3+2, 3+3, like undergrad in 3 years, master's in 2 or 3 to, be a physical therapist, an OT, different things. But I have talked with parents who, they're signing up their 18-year-old for 6 years of school, 6 years of cash payments, and they've lived through that. Well, what if this changes? What if there's not? What if this rural hospital, it is not there anymore? What if these different sorts of larger forces, wreck this investment I'm making? And so it's not that I necessarily have like the same sort of mill-centric conversations, but I talk with the parents who went through that and like want to make the investment. It's their kids. They want them to go to school in PA, work in PA, live nearby, raise families nearby. But, we are basically doing what the statistics are telling us to do with our institutions, which is help us boost this workforce. Again, I could list you. We just, Slippery Rock made a really cool construction management program to work with carpenters and other folks. Like, we are thinking outside the box and making partnerships. We're still asking some of these people, though, to sign up for, again, if you're doing the pre-professional, if you're doing what everyone's telling you to do, which is going to these fields that need work, that's still 5, 6, 7 years of investment. And there's people who, I understand the parents who grew up in the region and had what seemed like really sturdy infrastructures and bets sort of crumble beneath them. And so it's up to us to, advocate our elected officials to make sure we have these backstops to help these generations and these families.
3: Yeah, no, it's something I think is an investment that we have to have in our own futures. I know we all are trained to believe every decision has to be in our radical self-interest. And I think having an educated workforce, having a group of younger people coming into the workforce, not saddled by debt, able to leave mom and dad's house. I can see a lot of radical self-interest in investing in higher education and doing it the way we used to do in generations past, where you could work a job as a cashier or as a waitress and walk out of college fairly debt-free and at least not saddled for the rest of your life. Seems like a reasonable, I think it's a reasonable policy and something I think in the richest country on the history of, on the planet at its richest moment, I kind of think possible. No?
6: I think, and the more I have the conversations with different people as I try to get out in the different communities and across PA, like that, you know, once I start telling them these stories about working through college and what it actually looks like, they're on board. That's why we have a bunch of people on September 28th coming to the Harrisburg rally for Affordable College Now, where we're rallying all across the state, coming to Harrisburg to ask for a 15% investment across all public higher ed, ask for the PA promise, ask for this program. And it's been so heartening to see just different types of people, sure, students, sure, parents, but you know, I even talked to a grandma the other day who wants her son to move back to the state with his kids to go to college for free. She's like, oh, so he could move back here and his kids could go to school free and I could see them every once in a while. And like, this is somebody who, you know, she's done paying
3: again,
6: you know,
3: radical self-interest.
6: No, it's like, but you really see how it ripples out, the ripple effects, the tree rings of this. Really, the more I have conversations, the more I see how much this would enhance not just the quality of life in Pennsylvania, but certainly, like, again, that 65 by 35, you know, number is something I think about a lot, about what do the 2030s look like in this state if we do not start investing.
3: It's excellent point. So last question I've got for you, the marching order. I know you said the rally.

0: digital or real, to your elected officials, asking them to support the PA promise, telling your story about how student debt has affected you, your family, how it's limiting your opportunities. Those are really the main things we're looking to do this fall, to get more people calling and talking to legislators. And if they're able to, you know, get them to Harrisburg for our Affordable College Now rally.
1: There you go. Patrick, I appreciate the time. I know you guys have been fighting for this for a long time. The hope is we get it past the finish line and the next generation benefits from it. And we make Pennsylvania, at least my home state now, as strong as it can be. But Patrick McGinty, I appreciate the time.
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1: Outstanding. Again, Patrick McGinty, secretary there at APSCUF, the Association of Pennsylvania State College and University Faculties. 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I want to hear your Horatio Alger story. How difficult was it for you to pull yourself up and pay for college so that you can deny kids today? I want to hear it. Rick at the RickSmithShow.com. Right back. Stick around. I'm Rick Smith, and this is Labor History in Two. On this day in labor history, the year was 1881. That was the day the United Brotherhood of Carpenters and Joiners passed their first constitution at a meeting in Chicago. The meeting was organized by Peter J. McGuire. McGuire grew up on the Lower East Side of New York City. He became a well-known labor speaker and is credited with helping to found the Labor Day holiday. Representatives from 11 cities answered McGuire's call and came to Chicago. For 4 days, they debated and discussed their vision for a new union. In the end, they completed a constitution and general structure. They nominated McGuire as their first general secretary. At its founding, the new union had just over 2,000 members. It grew slowly, not even reaching 6,000 by 1885. Yet, the union leaders remained determined. McGuire logged 18-hour days traveling to different cities, speaking, writing, and promoting the union cause. Then, in 1886, came the nationwide push for the 8-hour workday. On May 1st, carpenters marched in the streets with fellow workers in major cities across the nation. By 1890, union membership had grown to more than 50,000. By the time of the Carpenters' Convention in 1914, held in Indianapolis, the union boasted more than 261,000 members. The union's general secretary addressed the convention that day by looking back on what had been accomplished. He said, "Our organization today is something to be proud of. They never imagined for a moment that they would have an organization such as we have and accomplish as much as we have accomplished." Today, the Brotherhood includes more than 500,000 members. Labor History in Two brought to you by the Illinois Labor History Society and The Rick Smith Show. For more information, go to laborhistoryin2.com, like us on Facebook, and follow us on the Twitters at Labor History in Two.
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1: So again, I go back to, I think about that kid often. I wonder where he is. Who looked, you know, he understood that, you know, higher ed, that degree was going to be his pathway. Because we understand now, and I said this a moment ago, that, you know, you got the Mike Rose of the world running out there, you know, saying, you know, oh, you know, we don't all need a college degree. And I don't disagree. We don't all need college degrees, but we do need training. We do need skills. And I think it's something that Mike Rowe would agree with. Even if it's just technical or community college certificate programs, we do need that investment. And I know the right loves to tell me, well, you need to have skin in the game. Well, you know, the pull yourself up by your bootstrap argument only works if you've got boots to put the straps in. You know, just kind of throwing that out there. And I think about myself. Look, you know, there was a period where I would have money and no time to go to school, or no money and time to go to school. They didn't seem to come together at the same time. Now, eventually, over a long haul period of time, I was able to complete my degree and do all of that. But it was much harder than it should have been. And I argue that, you know, for the public, the greatest return on investment is the next level of education, be it higher ed, be it the next level of vocational training.

0: All of that stuff. And it should be affordable. The training should be accessible and well-funded. And then connected to actual jobs rather than financed through crushing student debt. Because what we've done to a couple of generations and said, well, you know, if you want that golden ticket, if you want access to our American dream, you got to believe in yourself. You got to invest in yourself. And you got to then have an 18-year-old kid decide, am I going to take out $100,000 in debt? And to be honest, you know, I think back to when I was a young kid. They were on campus handing out credit cards. You could get a hat and a $500 limit credit card, you know, because you're now an adult. And they were handing them out. And it was one of the greatest lessons of my life, to be honest, because they gave me just enough rope, well, to cause myself trouble, not to hang myself. And it was a $500 credit card limit, which back in the mid-80s was still a lot of money. When minimum wage was $335, $500 was a lot of money. And almost immediately, I ran that up to the maximum. It took me 2 years to pay it back because didn't have the money. And I looked at the amount of interest that I paid because, of course, it was high because they got me. And I haven't paid interest since because I learned a lesson. And the lesson was don't misuse debt. Use it when you need it, but don't use it on Cheetos or nonsense. And you go, but Rick, how is that a comparison to education? We make decisions with play money because we don't really have a concept. I didn't know what $500 was then. Didn't know what that kind of debt meant. I think about my kids, and I'm keenly aware of all of this, and I've tried to train them in a way that they are as well. I never had that advantage, and a lot of kids don't, especially poor and working class kids. And this is where my focus is, because look, the elite, they're going to be fine. The wealthy, they're going to be fine. They're going to get their kids what they want and what they need. It's that working class kid that I got this shot. I'm going to go to college and I'm going to get a degree and it's going to be great because, you know, I've read all this stuff because we know it raises wages. You get job security when you've got portable skills. It's all great. I'm going to be a nurse or a teacher or, you know, I'm going to have a career. And then they take out these massive student loans that they're struggling with. And I think it's something we should be working on. We should be fixing. Now, the investment we make in higher education, we all know what this means. It means, you know, in states that have higher, college graduation rates, have higher student, have higher workers with higher, you know, degree levels, you've got higher wages, you've got more job security, you've got more professionals, you've got more research and innovation and more industry that's working on stuff. The engine of growth and more jobs and more business activity, we know that's higher. We also know it generates more tax revenue so that we can fund public services. If we just wouldn't give it away in billionaire tax cuts, it might actually work. But we also know that your higher educational attainment does lead to better health and life expectancy. We know there's good stuff. Produces informed, engaged voters. People who want to be active in civic responsibility in their community. And that idea of having some upward mobility is there. And allows for some resilience as changes happen. It allows people to adapt. Because understand, an education isn't just learning how to regurgitate facts and how to put, you know, round holes and round pegs in round holes. It's about being able to critically think and solve problems. It's one of the things that I've tried to instill in my kids that they understand. That's just not about what you're learning here. It's the fact that you're learning how to learn, how to analyze, how to synthesize problems and then solve them. And also how not to get hung up on the wrong problems. Kind of like our political system in this moment. There's a lot of stuff we should be doing, but we ain't. This, higher ed being part of that. Seems like a good idea that, as Patrick pointed out, numerous other states have done. But I do find it interesting that California had been a state that had free education for years for their state system and for all that. And it was Ronald Reagan who undid it all. I find that ironic. I want to hear your thoughts. Rick at the RickSmithShow.com. Miss any portion of the program, podcast. And as always, thanks for being here. We'll see you back here next time.
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0: Hello and welcome to Background Briefing, available 24/7 at backgroundbriefing.org. I'm Ian Masters and today we'll look into a number of stories and issues in the news. We'll begin with the alarming report in the New York Times, Meet the Mega Donors Who Have Poured $1.2 billion into the Midterms, which reveals that crypto and AI billionaires and companies are the dominant donors. And since crypto bought six U.S. senators and spent $40 million in 2024 to defeat their opponent Sherrod Brown, the chairman of the Senate Banking Committee, this time they could be poised to buy the November election for the Republicans using fake money. Joining us is Molly White, a software engineer and cryptocurrency critic. In addition to her longer-form critical writing about the topic, she maintains the website citationneeded.news, where she catalogues only some of the many disasters happening in cryptocurrency, decentralized finance, NFTs, and other blockchain-based projects. She also recently launched Tech Influence Watch, which tracks campaign donations from crypto AI companies and their executives in this election cycle. Then, with the Fed chairman trying to do his job at the same time please his boss, which given Trump's economic idiocy and fixation on tariffs and lowering interest rates is impossible, a fix that Treasury Secretary Bessent is also in, we'll examine how frail our economy really is and how the Wall Street and Silicon Valley billionaires are riding a crypto AI wave just like in the roaring 20s before the bubble burst. Joining us is Pavlina Cheneva, a professor of economics at Bard College and the president of the Levy Economics Institute. She's also the co-editor of Full Employment and Price Stability, The Macroeconomic Vision, and her latest book is The Case for a Job Guarantee. Then finally, with the CIA director apparently warning Putin not to take advantage of America's weapons shortages as the Europeans begin to shift away from their dependence on U.S. weapons and security guarantees, we'll speak with Jennifer Kavanaugh, a senior fellow and director of military analysis at Defense Priorities. Her research focuses on U.S. military strategy, force structure and defense budgeting, the defense industrial base, and U.S. military deployments and interventions. Previously, she was a senior fellow at the American Statecraft Program at the Carnegie Endowment for International Peace, and we will discuss her article at Foreign Affairs, Leave Europe to the Europeans, The Case for a U.S. Military Drawdown. Joining us now is Molly White, a software engineer and cryptocurrency critic, and she's also launched Tech Influence Watch, which tracks campaign donations from crypto AI companies and their executives in this election cycle. Welcome to Background Briefing, Molly White.
1: Thank you for having me.
0: Well, thanks for joining us. And the New York Times just published a frightening survey, the title of which is Meet the Mega Donors Who Have Poured $1.2 billion into the Midterms. And if you go through the list, you know, the top donors are Mark Andreessen and Ben Horowitz from Silicon Valley, big crypto and AI boosters. They put in $115 million so far. Elon Musk has put in $90.5 million. And you go down the list, you've got Ripple Labs, a crypto company, $65 million. Coinbase, another crypto company, $55 million. Greg and Anna Brockman, OpenAI, boosters, founders, etc., $50 million. Cameron and Tyler Winklevoss, they're big crypto players. They're $42.7 million. Crypto.com, $38.6 million. And so forth. So what is extraordinary about this, Molly, to my mind, is that these people are buying the next election with fake money that depends upon a bunch of suckers buying these crypto instruments, which end up being worthless in the long run. As we've seen with what happened with Donald Trump, he made, what, $2 point something billion, him and his family, but the investors lost $4 billion. So is this what's happening here, that fake money is buying the next election?
1: Well, it turns out that cryptocurrency is very lucrative for the people who buy and sell it, and for those who sell it, really, and largely for those who maintain the infrastructure to allow other people to trade it. So you see companies like Coinbase or Ripple or Gemini, which is the Winklevoss twins company. They make a lot of actual money off of offering these services, and it's that money that they then have been pouring into U.S. elections to try to obtain even more favorable legislation and a regulatory environment that will allow them to sell even more products to American customers, often very high risk, speculative investments.
0: But it's never made any sense to spend real money to buy fake money. So who wins in this deal? Who's buying the fake money and who's issuing the fake money?
1: Well, I mean, I think the winners are the people providing the infrastructure. You know, it's sort of the picks and shovels analogy for the gold rush, except instead of gold, it's cryptocurrency. But the people who are basically operating the platforms where this trading takes place or issuing some of the tokens are often the ones who make out like bandits. And it's the people who are buying those tokens, especially if they're less experienced investors, who often are getting the short end of the stick in that deal and essentially making the crypto executives very wealthy at their own expense.
0: So according to the New York Times, the Trumps have made at least $1.4 billion in their crypto tokens through World Liberty Finance, but the investors have lost $4 billion. So is that your understanding?
1: Yes, and that $1.4 billion is actually just the profits that Trump has made this year. So it's a slice of the pie, I would say, over his long-term crypto ventures, which, you know, they've been fairly recent, but that's only looking at his most recent financial disclosure, which covers the last fiscal year.
0: But the same potentate from the UAE, the intelligence chief, who's the brother of MBZ, didn't he just pony up another $500 million to World Liberty Finance? He's already, I think, didn't he also invest $2 billion some time back?
1: Right. So he invested $2 billion into Binance, which is a global cryptocurrency firm. And that investment was made using the USD1 token, which is issued by World Liberty Financial. And so although that $2 billion investment was into a separate company, World Liberty Financial, and by extension, the Trump family, have profited off of that investment because they hold that $2 billion in reserve and are able to earn interest off of it. In addition to that, you're correct that the UAE has made a $500 million investment directly into the Trump family's World Liberty Financial Company, which is their crypto venture. And that happened in exchange for a 49% stake in the company right around the time of Trump's inauguration.
0: And didn't they also, Justin Sun, Binance guy, didn't they spring him from jail?
1: I believe you're thinking of Changpeng Zhao, who is Binance CEO. Yeah, he actually had served a four-month prison sentence, which was the entirety of his sentence. So he was not released from jail by Trump, but he was pardoned after his release by President Trump.
0: And for what reason?
1: Basically, they characterized his prosecution as a part of this broader war on crypto that they claim the Biden administration was engaged in, despite the fact that, you know, the charges against Changpeng Zhao were quite serious and quite well substantiated. He earned a pardon, at least with that stated reason. Now, of course, Binance has broadly benefited the Trump family quite a lot, you know, partly through that $2 billion deal, again, denominated in the USD1 token, but also through providing services to the Trump family's crypto projects, listing their tokens, and so on. And we've seen Binance benefit both through the pardon of their former CEO, Changpeng Zhao, who's still quite involved in the company. There was an SEC enforcement case against Binance that was dismissed with prejudice, meaning that it cannot be refiled going forward. And so, you know, I think it's just another example of the many situations where we're seeing crypto companies benefiting the Trump family, often personally in terms of their financial situation, and then receiving benefits from the government, you know, through that deal, essentially.
0: Well, didn't Justin Sun, his SEC case was paused after Sun had given the Trumps or World Liberty Finance $75 million in buying up their tokens, and the case was then later settled on favorable terms to Justin
1: Correct.
0: Sun?
1: Correct. Yes. So Justin Sun has spent over $100 million, whether it's on World Liberty Financial tokens or the Trump meme coin, and he then was able to settle his SEC enforcement case, which did not just allege, you know, the offering of unregistered securities, which is the typical crypto SEC case, but actually went further and alleged that Sun and his companies had been engaged in securities fraud. And yet that enforcement case was settled for a $10 million fine with no admissions of wrongdoing, which for someone like Justin Sun, who is a billionaire, is, you know, an absolute slap on the wrist.
0: So let's talk about the crypto money in this current election, which, again, the New York Times has laid it out in a story which I recommend to our listeners. In fact, we'll obviously link it to backgroundbriefing.org. Meet the mega donors who have poured $1.2 billion into the midterms. Even though the money's flooding in now and they're buying the next election with what I call fake money, the crypto people played a very key role in the last election, the 2024 election. They spent $40 million to beat the Senate banking chairman, Sherrod Brown, who's running again. They also spent $10 million against Katie Porter in the California Senate primary. So the fact that they spent all that last-minute money to get rid of Sherrod Brown, he was replaced by Bernie Moreno, was he not? Who
1: Correct.
0: They spent a ton of money on. And Bernie Moreno, of course, came into the fore recently by and Senate testimony or the Senate attack on Dr. Fauci. He used an obscenity, and then we later learned that he was essentially doing nothing about the fact that his own daughter had been beaten up by a Republican congressman who apparently broke the two-year-old daughter's collarbone. He said nothing until there was a lot of public outcry, and then he finally denounced his former son-in-law. So who were the people that put up the money, by the way, to get Bernie Moreno in there with this $40 million investment in last-minute investment in crypto?
1: So those contributions came through the Fairshake Super PAC network, which is the primary cryptocurrency-focused super PAC in U.S. elections. And it, in 2024, was primarily backed by Coinbase, Ripple Labs, and Andreessen Horowitz, which are three very familiar names for those who've read the most recent New York Times reporting, because they are also substantial donors in 2026.
0: And Fairshake is what they call themselves.
1: That's the name of the pro-crypto super PAC, correct?
0: Right. So that was a rehearsal, right? 2024. Now they're really up their game, have they not?
1: Well, I think so. I mean, I would not downplay what they achieved in 2024, which was installing at least six pro-crypto senators, including Bernie Moreno, and then over a dozen pro-crypto members of the House. And we've already seen them reap the benefits of those contributions. There's been the Genius Act, stablecoin legislation passed into law. They've been pushing very hard to pass the Clarity Act, which has at this point stalled out, but made significant progress. And then, of course, we've seen this massive wave of deregulatory actions out of the SEC and CFTC, which have benefited their companies. So I think, you know, they were quite successful in 2024. They spent around $130 million altogether on congressional races that cycle. And we're seeing them well on track to match or surpass that number. They've spent almost $80 million so far. We're not even through the primaries at this point, and they have over $250 million sitting in crypto-focused super PACs waiting to be deployed into the remainder of the election cycle.
0: But it would seem, though, that the business model for all these crypto companies and these crypto billionaires like Andreessen and all the other characters is the greater fool theory, that there's always somebody further down the line that's going to buy what you've bought and sold as a profit, and they will buy it at a loss. Because an example was in 2023, when the Silicon Valley Bank collapsed, venture capitalist David Sachs took to Twitter to demand that the Treasury and Federal Reserve step in to protect the uninsured deposits of tech firms, which the government ultimately did. Now, of course, Sachs has been promoted by Trump to be the co-chair of the President's Council of Advisors on Science and Technology, and recently as special advisor for AI and crypto in the White House. So am I right in suggesting that at the end of the day, that it does seem that crypto is based upon the greater fool theory, that it eventually will collapse, and that the crypto industry with David Sachs are well positioned through Trump to have us taxpayers pick up the tab?
1: Well, I think that's a very serious concern. I mean, we've seen the cryptocurrency sector collapse multiple times. Most people probably remember in 2022 when there was a wave of crypto companies that failed. Bitcoin prices plummeted. We saw the collapse of FTX and various other companies, either through fraud in the case of FTX or just they were unable to keep afloat in that environment. That type of a collapse is common in crypto. It's happened, you know, the 2022 collapse was by far not the first. And it's very concerning, I think, that that could continue to happen and we could see bailouts as the crypto industry becomes more and more entangled with the U.S. government. I mean, we're seeing crypto executives spending significant amounts of time on Capitol Hill, essentially writing the legislation that they're hoping to see passed into law. The regulatory agencies, the SEC and the CFTC, have both established these councils of crypto executives that are advising them on rulemaking. And, you know, as we are watching legislation being drafted, I think it's very important to watch for, you know, who backstops these companies in case of emergency, and to what extent are these companies becoming so entangled in the broader financial system that the collapse of crypto could mean a ripple effect into the greater financial system, which would, I think, incentivize a bailout or some sort of backstop.
0: So in the last minute, Molly, we haven't talked about AI, which is probably an even bigger story in the sense that it's a looming catastrophe or a looming bubble about to burst. What's the connection there? Because it's obvious that all of these characters that we've mentioned in the New York Times article, who poured $1.2 billion into the midterm so far, they're both into AI and crypto.
1: Absolutely. There's a huge connection between the two sectors, especially when it comes to political spending. Andreessen Horowitz, the primary spender, is contributing both to the pro-crypto super PACs and to the AI super PACs that are largely following the crypto industry's playbook that they developed in 2024. And so we're seeing now, in addition to the crypto super PACs, AI super PACs that are directly modeled after the crypto super PACs. In some cases, they actually share leadership and advisors, and they share donors, whether it's Andreessen Horowitz. We're actually seeing Ripple Labs' Chris Larson creating his own AI-focused super PAC, even though he's primarily a crypto executive. And the playbook is very similar around trying to oust anyone who might support regulations or legislation that supports consumer protection, that installs guardrails on these companies, that requires safety testing and so forth, and to support those who are willing to essentially do what the industry wants them to do.
0: Well, Molly White, I thank you very much for joining us here today.
1: Thank you for having me.
0: And again, I've been speaking with Molly White, a software engineer and cryptocurrency critic, in addition to her longer form critical writing about the topic. She maintains the website citationsneeded.news, where she catalogues only some of the many disasters happening in cryptocurrency, decentralized finance, NFTs, and other blockchain-based projects. She's also the author of the Citations Needed newsletter, where she recently launched Tech Influence Watch, which tracks campaign donations from crypto AI companies and their executives in this election cycle. We're going to take a brief station break. We're back looking into how the Fed chairman and the Secretary of the Treasury are trying to do their jobs at the same time please their boss, which, given Trump's economic idiocy and fixation on tariffs and lowering interest rates, is impossible.

0: Welcome back. I'm Ian Masters, and this is Background Briefing, available 24/7 at backgroundbriefing.org. And joining us now is Pavlina Cheneva, who is a professor of economics at Bard College and the president of the Levy Economics Institute. She's also the co-editor of Full Employment and Price Stability, The Macroeconomic Vision. And her latest book is The Case for a Job Guarantee. Welcome to Background Briefing, Pavlina Cheneva.
1: Good to be with you, Ian.
0: Well, thanks for joining us. And the annual Jackson Hole Economic Symposium is underway with the Fed Chairman Kevin Warsh there. Obviously, a lot of attention to whether or not the interest rates are going to be raised to deal with inflation. He seems to be sort of waffling. I think he, along with Scott Bessent, are kind of trapped, are they not, between their jobs and pleasing the president, who has particularly strange ideas about economics.
1: Yeah, that's right. Although I have to say, in the keynote at the Jackson Hole Symposium, I think Kevin Warsh emerged as a much more hawkish Federal Reserve chairman. He was far more ambivalent in his first press conference in July, at which point there was a lot of discontent with his communication style. And even though he still insisted that he didn't want forward guidance or, you know, Fed speak to be the primary tool of monetary policy, he still took extra steps to clarify his position. So in certain sense, I feel that the Federal Reserve is still very much in an old framework. It is still using the same target. He was very clear to communicate that he's still going to use the same target. It's going to be 2% inflation. He's still going to use the same measure. He's going to use the personal consumption expenditure inflation index. And he's going to use the primary Federal Reserve tool, which is the interest rate. So in some sense, yes, he doesn't want to call it forward guidance. He called it a trail map, an outline, etc. But the framework is more or less the same. And there were more indications, I think, yesterday, or rather on Friday in the symposium, that interest rates would likely go up to tackle inflation, because he was very clear that they were still quite far from their target.
0: Well, we know that the president wants the interest rates lowered for political reasons, yeah, just as the Turkish dictator did the same thing and almost crashed their economy. So don't you have a clash there between so-called professionals and the amateur in the Oval Office?
1: Yes. And, you know, it will be interesting to see how long Chairman Warsh resists the voices at the Fed that want increased interest rates. In July, there were three dissenting voices. It is possible that their influence will increase. But, you know, it is very interesting that while the Fed itself did not touch short interest rates, long rates increased. And in a sense, the market did the Fed's job for it. And so, Warsh can say, look, you know, I'm not raising interest rates. You know, he can continue to, you know, that's his intention, to please the president, so to speak. Certainly, there's no intention of him lowering interest rates at this moment. But then the market is creating, you know, tighter conditions. Now, on the other side of the Treasury, Bessent is seeing the rise in yields, and that causes headache on a couple of fronts. Well, first, there is a tighter kind of, you know, monetary environment, but there is also an impact on bondholders, those who are holding long-dated securities. They're actually seeing the prices of their bonds fall as long yields increase. And so it is a very peculiar thing that Bessent announces that he will double the purchases of bonds, in a sense, to alleviate these pressures, this capital loss that bondholders are incurring. And, you know, there is very little reason to think that this serves the public purpose, where the Treasury intervenes in the market to support the prices of Treasury securities. So there are a couple of lessons from this. The first is that the Federal Reserve is not the only one that can influence interest rates, right? Over the long duration, the yield curve, long rates and short rates are influenced by both Federal Reserve and Treasury. I think this is an important lesson because we always look to the Fed and what's going to happen to interest rates. The Treasury has a role to play. But number two, to what end is the Treasury intervening? Is it really to support the economy, or is it to essentially, mitigate the capital losses that are incurring in markets? I think still my view is that this is a bit beside the point because the economy is fragile. Warsh made a very strong assessment of what the economy looked like. I disagree with that assessment, and I'm afraid that, in fact, it's very likely that we will see a correction, stock market correction, that will ripple through already fragile economy. And whether they want or not, they will have to lower rates to support whatever economic fallout comes from that.
0: Well, Wall Street certainly has not been impressed with Bessent's move to buy long bonds, right?
1: That's right. It didn't work. Yields came down a little bit, but then they jumped right back up. I mean, there are technical reasons why this didn't work. The purchases are rather small in size. They really need to be open-ended if yields are to fall at a stable, more permanent level lower. But that is, completely outside of any kind of conventional playbook or intention by the Treasury. So they attempted to lower rates, it didn't work, and they are basically in a status quo environment.
0: So let's talk about then the broader issues that you just raised about a fragile economy, in spite of all the happy talk coming from Jackson Hole, which, by the way, is, I think, has more millionaires and billionaires than any other place on the planet. But in general, the way that I see it is that you have a situation now where the billionaires and millionaires don't really pay their taxes. The big, beautiful bill made sure that they got massive tax breaks at the expense of healthcare and food for average and lower-income Americans. And that hammer's going to drop pretty soon. They postponed it until after the election, but people are going to be hurt soon. So it seems like double jeopardy. You've got a situation where the rich don't pay their taxes, and the debt goes up massively to 40 trillion plus, and the debt is service now. It's going to be one of the biggest items on the federal budget, short of the defense spending. So the taxpayer, the ordinary Americans, the ones that are paying their taxes, the middle class and the working people, they are servicing this debt. The debt is owned by the wealthy who get paid the interest rate. So it seems like they're winning doubly.
1: Well, I think here, I think I have to take an exception to the framing that it is the case that the debt to GDP has gone up, but the servicing of the debt happens the way the government pays all other bills. It pays through coordination of the Treasury and the Federal Reserve, and the debt and the deficit are really a consequence of, what is happening to the real economy? Is it growing? What is happening to, spending, and whether income is being generated to generate some tax revenue? There isn't a direct payment by households to service the government debt. It is the Treasury and the Federal Reserve that service it. And so there is really no threat there on insolvency or impossibility to service the debt. The difficulty is that households are absolutely stretched. What the government spending does is it keeps basically perpetuating what we have, an economy that can be best described as a plutonomy. And you rightly described it. The wealthy asset holders are not only holding safe, secure government assets, but they're also getting interest on those assets. So they're getting essentially extra income on the wealth from the public financing institutions. What about the average American? The economy is fundamentally broken for the average American. We cannot afford essentials. The prices of those essentials have increased considerably. I mean, just as an example, just heating oil, in the last 12 months has gone up by 40% in the United States. You know, gasoline, electricity, these are the things that matter to Americans. And the government can use the public purse. It can use its spending to improve the economic well-being of the average American. And it's not doing that. It's largely enriching the already wealthy. So when Scott Bessent comes out and then makes a very rosy assessment of the economy, that is A, I don't either tone deaf, or it is simply to appease, I would say, the president and financial markets, who I think see the data themselves too. The labor market is stagnant. Investment has declined if you exclude investment on AI. If you exclude private investment on equipment and, you know, the equipment category, you actually see a very clear deceleration in investment elsewhere, industrial production. So in order for this economy to sustain its growth, it cannot rely on one single sector. It has to rely on the American household, on robust growth of incomes, robust growth of employment. And for that to happen, we also need affordability of essentials. That is not where either monetary fiscal policy is oriented or where the economy is going.
0: So one of the things that's missing there from the debate, it seems to me, Pavlina, is there's very little talk about revenues. You know, they were finding they've got $40 plus trillion dollar debt. The Pentagon's now asking for $1.5 trillion, and they're stuck in a war that they can't win and don't know how to get out of. So one of the things that I find extraordinary is that the richest man on the planet, Elon Musk, destroyed the IRS with his little team of Doge wreckers, and the Republicans also slashed all of the money that Biden had put in there, extra, I think, $80 billion for the IRS to catch up to the super wealthy who aren't paying their taxes, to get, you know, to level the playing field. All that money was taken away. Doge stripped the IRS. So the wealthy don't have to pay their taxes, and there's no way to collect them because the enforcement mechanism is no longer there. And at the same time, these incredibly wealthy people, according to the New York Times, just published this extraordinary list of how all these crypto billionaires, the title of the article is Meet the Mega Donors Who Have Poured $1.2 billion into the Midterms. So the super wealthy are using what I consider fake money to buy real money, crypto, to buy elections. This election, they bought, helped buy the last election. They put six crypto senators in, including Bernie Moreno, who had defeat Sherrod Brown, who was the chairman of the banking committee that the billionaires didn't like. He's trying to get reelected at the moment. But the long and the short of it is that it seems to me that you have a situation where the rich don't pay their taxes. They're using the surplus profits and using crypto instruments, which are, I think, largely fraudulent, to buy our elections. At the same time, you're telling us our economy is fragile. So I'm assuming here that you have to go back to that movie, Wall Street, where Gordon Gekko said greed is good. Well, I think, aren't we reaching the point where it's pretty clear that greed is not good?
1: Oh, I think we've reached that long ago. And the current economy definitely has echoes, not just from the 80s, I think from the 1920s. You know, we see all sorts of financial shenanigans that we did see in the roaring 20s. I mean, if you just look at the circular financing that is happening among today's dominant tech firms, you know, this is clearly an accounting method to try to pad up profits, where enormous amount of wealth and money has been poured into this sector, and yet it still relies on large-scale loans and financing from banks. And so we've got a financial system, a tech sector that is unidirectionally investing in AI. It is then, you know, basically booking profits that are not real. It doesn't, the economy doesn't really support the revenue side of things. It is quite clear that the investment at this moment will not be validated by growth, by profits, return on the investment. So there's that one problem and that echo of the Roaring Twenties, that we have super highly concentrated wealth of the way that you described in the hands of the few, but also in the hands of a few companies, highly concentrated, what I would call the Wall Street Silicon Valley nexus. And it is a threat to the economy and the rest of us. And I think that the real problem here is that the foundation is so fragile, inequality is so extreme, and our tools to deal with the plutocrats are really largely gone. It will be far harder, I think, for us to deal with this massively unequal economy than we did in the Great Depression, the way FDR did. We need to rebuild our public institutions, our laws. We need to drastically modernize our tax laws, our anti-corruption laws, and the kind of institutions that protect the ordinary household. DOGE gutted more than just the IRS. Every agency that is either providing Medicare or Social Security or food inspection has been decimated. We don't have enough staffing, federal staff, to basically sustain the sorts of things that average American households are relying on, the basic services that they rely on. But we need more. We don't need a patchwork. We really need to rebuild an economy that works for the average American and not just for the uber wealthy. And so, yeah, I think that the job ahead of us is perhaps more daunting than it was 100 years ago.
0: So just in closing, though, Pavlina, can these reforms happen before it all crashes with the AI bubble and the crypto bubble, given the double jeopardy we're in, where these crypto billionaires are literally buying the November elections?
1: I'm not very optimistic, and if the November elections manage to somehow turn the balance of power in Congress and in the Senate, where we can at least, stop the dam from breaking, I still am not sure. I think that there are forces in motion that are painting a very grim picture. If you recall, in 2008, the narrative was, how come nobody saw the financial crisis? And I would say here, I'd open a bracket, we at the Levy Economics Institute actually had predicted it and had written about it. We did see it, but we were among the few. Today, virtually everybody sees that the AI investment, related investment, is a bubble. Everybody knows it. And yet there is very little that is being done to prevent the fallout. There are some things to, I think that can be done, but I think they're going to be on the margins. And we certainly, if Congress changes, certainly the Fed can be called to answer on how they're preparing for the oncoming crash. They still have to testify before Congress. Whatever their focus is, and I think inflation is the incorrect focus, financial instability is the problem today. I think Congress can definitely ask the Fed to answer for what they're doing to prevent or insulate the American households and the sound parts of the financial system from the oncoming crash.
0: Well, Pavlina Chinova, thank you very much for joining us here today.
1: Thank you for having me.
0: And again, I've been speaking with Pavlina Chinova, who's a professor of economics at Bard College and the president of the Levy Economics Institute. She's also the co-editor of Full Employment and Price Stability, The Macroeconomic Vision. And her latest book is The Case for a Job Guarantee. We're going to take a brief station break and back examining how the CIA director apparently warned Putin not to take advantage of Americans' weapons shortages as the Europeans begin to shift away from their dependence on U.S. weapons and security guarantees.

0: I am going down to Washington, D.C. I will tell some power broker what you did for Iacocca would be perfectly acceptable to me. I am changing.
1: Welcome back. I'm Ian Masters, and this is Background Briefing, available 24/7 at backgroundbriefing.org. And joining us now, Jennifer Kavanagh, a senior fellow and director of military analysis at Defense Priorities, where her research focuses on U.S. military strategy, force structure and defense budgeting, the defense industrial base, and U.S. military deployments and interventions. Previously, she was a senior fellow in the American Statecraft Program at the Canadian Endowment for International Peace, and she has an article at Foreign Affairs, Leave Europe to the Europeans, the Case for a U.S. Military Drawdown. Welcome to Background Briefing, Jennifer Kavanagh.
2: Thank you for having me.
1: Well, thanks for joining us. And a little while ago, the Prime Minister of Poland, Donald Tusk, said that it makes no sense that 340 million Americans are defending 500 million Europeans against 150 million Russians. So that recognition seems to be emerging within Europe itself. And I guess it's helped immensely by Russia's invasion of Ukraine. So given Trump's reluctance to defend and help Ukraine, and particularly provide them with the interceptors they need for the missiles from Russia that rain down on them. How much do you think the Europeans have both recognized what Tusk is saying and secondly are doing something about it?
2: Well, I think that the Europeans have realized that the U.S. view of their role in Europe is changing, that generally across both parties, there is a consensus that Europe needs to do more. And that the United States can no longer manage its security commitments globally. It cannot underwrite Europe's security and Asia's security and be so active in the Middle East. And I think there is a recognition in Europe that the question is not if, but when the United States will start to pull back. At the same time, I think there is still the belief in some parts of Europe and among some groups of Europeans that if they can stall a little bit, if they can wait Trump out, things will go back to normal. Or if they can just spend more give the United States other rights and privileges, whether it's basing access or good economic deals, they can keep the U.S. in. And so the main point that Justin and I were trying to make in this article is that this is not in U.S. interest. It's not in U.S. interest to be in Europe for the long term. And in order to convince the Europeans that the United States is serious about withdrawing this time, that has to include bringing some portion of the U.S. military presence in Europe now home as a signal that U.S. policy is changing permanently.
1: Well, you mentioned in your article that even after the war ends, assuming it does, the Russian military and economy will need years to recover, which gives Europe time to build up its own forces. With a combined GDP between 5 and 10 times that of Russia, Europe can manage a future conventional challenge on its own. So that's always been something that I've always been struck with, that Russia is what, in terms of its GDP, it's somewhere between Canada and Italy, is it not? It's like around 10 or 11 in the world?
2: Yeah, that's correct. I mean, Europe is much wealthier and more technologically advanced than Russia is. Russia does have an advantage in terms of its manufacturing capacity because it has invested much more in industrial strength than Europe has over recent decades. But Europe has the money and the technological know-how to become self-sufficient in its defense. This is something that President Trump actually pointed out in the 1980s. He called on Europe to do more in its own defense and for the United States to pull back. So this has long been known. But the United States, to be fair, has not always full-heartedly encouraged Europe to take on a bigger role in its defense because the United States has used its military dominance and institutions like NATO to keep Europe dependent and then use that military dependence as leverage to get Europe to politically align with the United States on issues of importance to Washington, as well as to get better economic deals and other types of favors from Europe. So there's a little bit of a mixed message coming from the United States over decades about whether or not Washington really wants Europe to be independent or whether Washington wants Europe to spend a little more but remain sort of a vassal to the United States.
1: But the other aspect of that, surely, Jennifer, is that the Europeans and the NATO members have been buying American military equipment. And I'd be interested in knowing what the ratio is, how much money they spent on U.S. military equipment compared to how much a burden NATO has been on the American taxpayer.
2: Well, they do spend a lot of money on U.S. military equipment. That's certainly a fair point. I think, you know, my view is that for the United States, like, that's not worth it. The military commitment that the United States makes in Europe, it's not just about money. It's about the risk that that brings of the United States being dragged into a war that would not be in its interests, especially a war with Russia. Russia right now is not a conventional military threat to the United States. It poses a nuclear threat, a cyber threat, but these are not challenges that the United States needs military forces in Europe to fight. And so if the United States is present, especially in frontline states, Poland, the Baltic states, there's always the risk that some kind of miscalculation or territorial dispute ends up pulling the United States in to a major war with a nuclear power that would not be in U.S. interests. In my view, that risk is the reason that the United States should get out of Europe, because the United States and Europe have diverging interests in the security domain. Now, that would mean that if Europe becomes independent, it will probably buy fewer U.S. weapons. But right now, U.S. defense contractors are so overburdened. They have demand that far exceeds their supply. So I really don't worry about the future viability of U.S. defense contractors. Yes, they will face more competition, but that's okay. Maybe they'll become more efficient, which would be a big benefit to the American taxpayer as well.
1: So what do you think happened with the recent trip by the CIA director to Moscow, where he met with his counterparts, the head of the SVR and the head of the FSB?
2: Well, we have a lot of conflicting reports, and he was there for a while, so I'm sure they covered a lot of topics. You know, I think there's a lot of concern in the United States and especially in Europe about Russian intentions to escalate possibly towards Europe. In Europe, this is framed as Russia wanting to test NATO. My view is that Russia has no interest in testing NATO or getting into a war with Europe. But what it does want to do is impose costs on Europe for Europe's support to Ukraine. If Europe is going to impose costs on Russia through Ukraine, Russia wants to retaliate. And this is dangerous, because even if Russia doesn't hope for a full-scale war with Europe, there's always the chance that you cross a red line and you end up in a kinetic confrontation. And for the United States, this is dangerous, because the United States does still have a lot of military forces in Europe, is still a member of NATO. And so if something did happen in Europe, it would be very easy for the United States to get pulled in. And right now, we know from all the media coverage, the United States faces a severe deficit in certain types of munitions, especially air defense. The United States cannot afford a war with any other country, especially not Russia right now. So, you know, my view is that the meeting occurs in this context was probably about setting red lines and de-escalating a little bit, identifying on each side, you know, what are the things that we will not do to threaten the other so that we can avoid a major war, which be in no one's interests? What are the red lines? What are the things that we need to avoid and to try to tamp down tensions? Now, I assume they also talked about things like Ukraine and whether there's space for a deal. The battlefield situation is bad for both Ukraine and Russia at this point. I know the Trump administration is still interested in trying to get a deal, so I'm sure there was talk about that. And then, of course, there's the U.S.-Russia relationship, which is really the most important thing of all of these from the U.S. strategic interest perspective. And so hopefully they also touched on that a little bit, and we can maybe move to a more stable place in that dimension as well.
1: Well, there's been reports that Ratcliffe suggested that Putin should not be tempted to take advantage of

0: should also recognize that the US would stand by Article 5. But the one thing that I find troubling about the two nuclear powers headed by two leaders, both of whom apparently living in a bubble of delusion, where apparently Putin is not listening to him. And Naryshkin and the other FSB guy that Ratliff met with, we don't really know whether Putin listens to them. Apparently listens to his bodyguards. He's paranoid and he's isolated and never shows up in public. And the same is true of Trump in a way. You know, he listens to Natalie Harp and a few sycophants, and it doesn't look as if the adults in the room, such as they are, have a lot of influence. So I find it really troubling that the two heads of the nuclear powers, the two of the biggest nuclear powers on the planet, don't seem to be getting good advice and information.
1: I agree that it's a dangerous situation, and I'm also skeptical of sort of the value of this meeting in terms of correcting those imbalances or incorrect information. I do think, though, the meeting can still be useful in terms of framing for those working within the Russian system, the types of activities that could tip the balance into, you know, a major scale confrontation. And you're right. You know, I think it would be very hard for the United States to stay out of some kind of conflict between Russia and Europe right now, even if it wanted to. So I'm sure that message was communicated. But I also think that from the U.S. government perspective, the timing of this meeting tells me that there is concern about the U.S. ability to sustain military action in another theater at a high level in the near term. You know, yes, it's true that Article 5 is a commitment that the United States has still signed up for. But what does it mean to sign up for that commitment if you don't have enough munitions to actually execute it? Then it's sort of an empty promise. What are you promising if you can't actually defend bases in Europe because you don't have any air defense? And, you know, the most likely scenario here is not Russia invading Europe with a ground force. It's kinetic strikes, like ballistic, like a single or a small number of ballistic missiles, or expanding the sabotage campaign, or seizing European ships in Pacific waters. Like, so these are the things we're talking about. And for those types of activities, the U.S. resources are scarce. Air defense, maritime, naval capabilities, these are things that are already stretched. So it's in everyone's interest here to de-escalate.
0: Well, that means getting out of the war in Iran, doesn't it? Isn't that where all of our attention and assets are being soaked up?
1: I mean, getting out of the war in Iran would be a good first step, but some of these gaps will take time to address. Just getting out of the war in Iran doesn't deal with the fact that you spent 60% of your Patriot missiles and 50% of your THAAD interceptors in Iran. It doesn't address the fact that you've depleted the readiness of your air capabilities as well as your naval capabilities. So these are things that will take a time to address. And so we're looking at like a period of vulnerability here for the United States and its allies that will last at least 5 years, where the United States will simply not be able to deal with a major power war and will have to act more carefully in the international arena, both vis-a-vis Russia and in Asia, in how it interacts with China.
0: So, Jennifer, your article with Justin Logan at Foreign Affairs, Leave Europe to the Europeans, the Case for a U.S. Military Drawdown, begins with saying that in a 1987 New York Times advertisement, long before he became president, Donald Trump insisted that, quote, America should stop paying to defend countries that can afford to defend themselves. There's an interesting backstory to that, that Trump went to Russia, or then the Soviet Union, arriving on July the 4th of 1987. The trip was organized by Natalia Dubinina, the daughter of the Soviet ambassador to the UN, very attractive young woman. The trip was organized through Interest, which is a KGB front. There are all kinds of rumors that there was some kind of honey trap situation. Whether those are true or not, we don't know, but Natalia Dubinina did surface after a long career in the KGB. She ended up publishing children's books in Paris, but she did, at the time of Trump's election in 2016, remind Trump, went public for the first time, reminded him that she was the one who organized his trip to Moscow on July the 4th, 1987, ostensibly to build a Trump Tower. That was

0: the lure with which he was drawn to Russia. What I do know is I've talked to some KGB officers who were at Yasenevo, which is the Foreign Intelligence First Chief Directorate building in north of Moscow, when these advertisements came out, not just in the New York Times, but in the Boston Globe and the Washington Post, these full-page advertisements from a guy that's a known cheapskate extolling Russia or the Soviet Union and urging the Americans to get out of NATO. They were celebrating that, like, our guy delivered. So there's something more to this story, I think, without getting into stories of compromise and salacious details.
1: Well, you know, I don't really have any comments on the, like, rumors about the trip, but I will say that the ads don't actually extol the Soviet Union. All they do is say that the United States should not be defending countries that can defend themselves. And this isn't even a statement that, like, the U.S. should get out of NATO. It's just that that Europeans should be carrying the burden of their defense. To me, this is a common sense position. And it's one that Trump has held not just towards Europe, but towards other allies as well. And has been a consistent position that he's wanted countries to take responsibility for their own defense. It fits into his worldview that the liberal international order, in which the United States underwrote the security of the world and the world's economy, was a cheap deal for the United States, that the United States paid more than it got, that the burdens were greater than the benefits. Now, you could dispute that. You can disagree with that. Lots of people do disagree with that interpretation of the liberal international order. But I think that this view that Europe should defend itself is something that's been consistent for Trump, you know, even before this trip to Russia, and that for a president who constantly changes his mind, to hold this pretty consistent worldview that the old order, the post-World War II order that was underwritten by the United States, that this was an unfair bargain. This has been a consistent through line through his time before he was president and when he started campaigning and now.
0: Well, I thank you so much for joining us. I really appreciate it, Jennifer.
1: Thank you for having me.
0: And again, I've been speaking with Jennifer Kavanaugh, who's a senior fellow and director of military analysis at Defense Priorities, where her research focuses on U.S. military strategy, force structure and defense budgeting, the defense industrial base, and U.S. military deployments and interventions. Previously, she was a senior fellow in the American Statecraft Program at the Carnegie Endowment for International Peace, and she has an article at Foreign Affairs, Leave Europe to the Europeans, The Case for a U.S. Military Drawdown. And this has been Background Briefing. I'm Ian Masters, and I'd like to thank producers Graham Fitzgibbon and Asha Price. And if you've missed any of today's program and would like to explore our vast archives, you can visit us at backgroundbriefing.org, where we'll include extended interviews searchable by topic and have made it easy for you to sign up for the daily email updates that provide links to resources, articles, and books discussed on the program. 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Bye for now.

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3: And welcome, brothers, sisters, working class heroes. This is the Rick Smith Show. Thanks so much for being here today on the big program. Lots to get to, lots to talk about. The Trump Department of Education found a new way to tell working people that the jobs that are holding their communities together, they don't really count. And they are making those jobs harder to get by making education that they need harder to get. A coalition, including AFSCME, the American Federation of Teachers, the National Nurses United, and the AFL-CIO, they have all sued the Trump administration. Understand, the Trump administration's been sued over 750 times. Thank goodness for these folks, because they're suing to block the administration's RISE student loan program. This rule that basically places many advanced degrees, you know, like nursing, like social work, like public health, you know, like teaching, like library science, places them in a lower category, basically deprofessionalizing them. And this is where the word salad game matters. Under the rule, students in the favored professional programs, they can borrow $50,000 a year or $200,000 in total. And yet those in the lower tier, you know, healthcare workers, the caps out at just over $20,000 or $100,000 overall. And what that means is, as tuitions keep rising, this could be the difference between entering those positions and those professions or asking, do you want fries with that? And understand, this isn't reform. This is deprofessionalizing by bureaucratic decree. The Trump administration wants America to believe that a nurse who helps patients, who diagnoses patients, a social worker who protects children, a public health worker who fights disease outbreaks, a teacher who shapes the next generation, somehow they're less professional than a lawyer. You've got communities who are facing hospital understaffing, overloaded classrooms, mental health professional shortages. Go on and on. They're there. Now, this union coalition, good on them suing. Its lawsuit argues the Department of Education illegally narrowed Congress's definition of a professional degree and that they're using this regulatory maneuver to exclude careers. I would throw in that overwhelmingly seem to be taken by women, but that's just my editorial. But this is a problem. And I got to tell you, the cruelty is built into the design. Because we know wealthy, affluent students, people from money are going to get what they want and what they need. It's working class students, the very people who are going to maybe return to their community as a nurse or as a doctor or as an educator or a public servant. They're going to be locked out at the front gate. And this policy just does nothing but narrow the pathway for working class folks to go and do the work that needs to be done, and makes it already harder to staff the understaffed professions that are already killing us. Now, the administration, and I love this, the administration claims that this new borrowing limit is going to help reduce student debt and it's going to save taxpayer money. Of course, if you're not giving them any money, they can't go into debt, but you're also creating a crisis. This is creating a massive roadblock for the next generation of caregivers, educators. It's not fiscal responsibility. It's managed and manufactured staffing crisis. In the political context of this cannot be ignored. The same governing agenda that cuts public services and healthcare access while ensuring that our wealth class is wildly tax-cutted, kind of a problem. And creating scarcity and starving our public institutions, well, this plays right into their, well, government can't do anything. This is a crisis. These are professionals. But what do you expect out of this administration? Want to hear your thoughts? Rick at TheRickSmithShow.com. Right back. I'm Rick Smith, and this is Labor History in 2. This day in labor history, the year was 1919. That was the day that the chorus girls of the Ziegfeld Follies formed a union. They called their organization the Chorus Equity Association. The Ziegfeld Follies were the hottest ticket on Broadway during the early 1900s. The show was most famous for their chorus girls in elaborate costumes, bedecked with feathers and sparkles. In 1919, performers on Broadway as well as Chicago were standing up for fairer wages and better treatment on the job. The Actors' Equity Association's contract had expired, and the actors demanded a fair contract. The producers banded together into the Producing Managers Association. Actors and producers faced off. The actors held a meeting and decided not to go on stage unless the contract was settled. Membership in the union swelled. 12 shows in New York alone were canceled. When Florence Ziegfeld, the head of the Ziegfeld Follies, joined the producers group, the chorus girls took this as a bad sign. They decided it was time they, too, joined the union movement. A former chorus girl named Marie Dressler was elected the first union president. The chorus girls joined the striking actors for a march down Broadway. The Ziegfeld performers formally went out on strike, and the curtain fell on the Follies. Chicago theaters also went dark. In all, 37 productions were shut down in the two cities. Finally, on September 7th, the strike was settled and the Follies returned. In 1955, Chorus Equity merged with the Actors Equity Association. Labor History in 2, brought to you by the Illinois Labor History Society and The Rick Smith Show.
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3: So, predictably, the sex doll teacher robot story got a lot of email traffic in my box. But my favorite email was from Bill, who writes, Rick, get Randy to organize the sex doll teacher robots. And I'm like, you know, I don't know. I'm not sure, but you know what? I am going to ask, and that's why I've asked Randy Weingarten to come share some thoughts on all of the things that are going on, especially this. She is the president of the American Federation of Teachers, also the author of Why Fascists Fear Teachers, Public Education, and the Future of Democracy. Randy, thanks for taking time for us.
4: First off, let me just say, we only organize human beings. Draw the line. Robots are not human. And robots, whether they are, you know, R2-D2 or whether they are made by, you know, Sally, by the sex doll manufacturer. Nope. Can you believe the irony in that? The irony, let me just say, you know, right during our conventions, it started emerging during our convention, and I had a long conversation with our president from New York State United Teachers. And I'm like, and as she's telling me the story, because I, you know, during our convention, I didn't see the news much, you know, other than what was happening in Washington. And I'm like, what? No. Like Sally, the robot with high school kids made by the same company. Yeah. That, so I kept on repeating myself. She's like, yeah.
3: It's like bad 80s movie, isn't it?
4: Is this like a joke? And she's like, no. I'm like, you're kidding me. Yeah. Like they didn't stop. They didn't. So I was so incredulous. And, you know, I thought what they did was really, really smart. What NYSA did, they wrote a letter to the state commissioner basically asking, you know, a bunch of questions.
3: Yeah.
4: Like, who's monitoring it? Like, what's going on? Like, don't you get the fact that we have said over and over again, there's a bill on Kathy Hochul's desk that basically says that these kind of bots, these kind of chat bots, you know, the school system said, oh, no, no, no, it's not AI. Oh, no, it's just a robot with a curriculum that can respond in a syncopathic, in a way that just says nice things to kids. I won't use the big word. Like, that is like a chatbot.
3: Yeah.
4: These chatbots should be prohibited from young people under the age of 18, because what they're doing is you are replacing humans with a robot that's basically saying, good job. You're so great.
3: Doing great.
4: You're so wonderful.
3: Like my diet app.
4: Like what? So this is these are the reasons why we really need guardrails for all of this work. I mean, there has to be safety guardrails. That bill that's on, you know, the New York State governor's desk that prohibits these kind of chat boxes, I hope she signs. But thankfully, it has been held off until, you know, further notice. But this is what scared me. I mean, after realizing that it wasn't a joke, this is what scared me more than anything else. Is that these superintendents around the country are under such pressure. They think that having this kind of AI tool is a magic potion that's going to turn things around, as opposed to understanding that learning requires critical thinking, requires real relationships, requires kids to really struggle with how to do things. There's no magic elixir in terms of learning.
3: But with
4: there's
3: that said,
4: engagement.
3: Randy.
4: And so the robot is just, it was like, okay, another one of these little magic things.
3: Yeah, a couple of things to throw in there, because one, the most obvious to me was they didn't do it in an affluent school district. They did it in one of the more high poverty school districts to some indigenous kids that, you know, probably weren't going to have a lot of political clout without the union kind of raising the bells. And the other part of it is you're right. It is about finding that silver bullet and how we're teaching children. And more importantly, I think, and maybe you'll weigh in on this, maybe how we're deprofessionalizing teaching and a lot of other, you know, a lot of other professions that are predominantly, quite frankly, predominantly personed by women.
4: So I think all of that is true, Rick. I think what I heard in the superintendent's response was that, you know, that they have been sold a bill of goods by the tech industry, that all you have to do is put a screen in front of somebody, or you put this new shiny object in front of somebody, and that's going to create engagement.
3: Yeah, if you're going to fall for that, you probably shouldn't be superintendent.
4: Well, I'm saying that if you look at what has happened, I mean, the speech I gave in May, it's a multi-billion dollar industry, big tech, and what they sold to school systems over the course from COVID on, and you understood it during COVID, but what they have sold to school systems. So instead of school systems having art, having music, having sports, lowering class size, what's happened is that the tech is not just a tool. The tech substitutes for education. And this is the thing that really, really, separate and apart from all the jokes we can make about it, that really scares the bejesus out of me, which is that when young kids have screens in front of them for so long, it hurts your mind. It hurts the ability to think and to solve problems. It creates this isolation. And what we're seeing with AI is that if you don't know what you're doing, like if you don't have the facts in front of you or understand it, you're actually not going to learn anything. You're just going to regurgitate or memorize things. So the whole notion that teachers have to teach kids how to think, teachers have to engage kids, kids have to have agency, all of that goes by the wayside with this shiny object.
3: No, to your
4: it's
3: point.
4: It's really very dangerous. So, you know, separate. So let me say one more thing. Like, look, we're going to have to teach kids how to use AI, but we don't have to teach three-year-olds. And frankly, you're not going to teach high school kids how to use AI by having a robot and creating more isolation. You're not going to do that. We have to actually create the engagement with human beings and use AI as a tool with the guardrails that need to be there.
3: No, I have a friend who's a college professor, and he says, you know, basically at the college level. So you're saying we shouldn't be giving it to, you know, to grade school kids or high school kids. At the college level, he's saying the same thing. Look, everything's done by AI, everything, and you can't get kids to critically think. And he's seriously concerned about their ability to even remember what they've turned in, which is
4: correct.
3: A big part of this. And I do find it interesting, and I want to go back to the poverty angle, because, you know, they're going to try it out on the poor. You know, we've tried all of these gimmicks out on poor school districts and on poor kids. So it's not surprising to me that, you know, Education Incorporated has come up with another bad idea to get in the taxpayer's pocket to benefit themselves for poor outcomes. But again, it's this silver bullet thinking when we know how kids learn, and we should be emulating some of the other things. I mean, I don't see it at the Sidwell School or at the Friends schools. I don't see the affluent sex doll robots in their kids' classrooms. Okay.
4: Well, you do have these new alpha schools that cost multiple thousands of dollars that are AI driven, and they will not even let us see them. I've asked to see the alpha schools, the ones that, you know, Linda McMahon is pushing all over the country. But I agree with you on all of this. And think about it this way. Big tech, the big tech moms and dads don't let their own kids have screens or have AI early in life. So yes, we're going to have to find a way. I said that we shouldn't have, in my speech in May, the devices down, hands, you know, eyes up, hands on speech. My view, based upon listening to the research, is that, you know, no AI facing education for young kids in elementary school. NYSET, New York State United Teachers, thinks that we should go through junior high school. So we're going to have to teach kids digital media, digital literacy, all of that stuff, but do it the right way. Right. Don't do this kind of, you know, having a robot made by a sex doll company that you think is going to, you know, God only knows what would happen if a kid got close to the robot. I mean, it's crazy. It is really crazy. It's like what happened with social media and all of the bullying and the sycophancy. Like, let us learn the lessons and try to create schooling that is welcoming and safe, and that actually is engaging and enriching for kids, so kids want to be there. And that kind of leads us to the other stuff, which is, like, if we know what happens with kids, why would you cut Head Start?
3: My next question.
4: You
3: I mean, that was
4: Head
3: my
4: Start? Like, why? Like, so here we have the biggest tax cut that people have ever gotten in the United States, the biggest income inequality that we have, the rich got the biggest tax cut last July. And how is it being paid for? It's being paid for by getting rid of Head Start, and Head Start rules about safety and health, and Head Start rules about feeding kids. It's getting rid of by cutting SNAP. It's undermining Medicaid and healthcare. It's hurting kids who are going to college by, you know, hiking up what they have to pay in student debt. It's basically deprofessionalizing all these professions because they're saying that it costs too much to, you know, and the feds can't afford it anymore when you actually take out a loan to become a teacher or become a doctor. It's nuts, the kind of priorities this administration has, which is not people, not children, not high school students, not college students, not people who need food, who are food insecure, who are housing insecure, but just the rich folk.
3: Yeah. No, look, the sad reality is, you know, you at least I look at it and I see they're creating the disaster that they want to take advantage of. They're cutting all the programs that could be helpful so that the only option is going to be these sex doll robots or any of these new gimmicks that big tech is trying to ram down our throat, which is why I think it's important that there are groups like yours who are out there filing lawsuits, having the resources to do it. And I understand there's a new coalition of public service and healthcare unions that are now they're suing the Department of Education over their student loan rule that clearly is, I argue, and maybe this is just how I view it, I view this as pointed directly at women in the professions that are viewed as their purview. But, you know, healthcare, education, that stuff. I wanted to get your thoughts, not on the lawsuit, but on that direction that this administration's taking, where we're really creating an even bigger crisis for the folks who are struggling already. And then it seems like they're cutting off all of the avenues to getting around it.
4: Look, this administration has basically had a full-on assault on opportunity for all. For the kids of those who are rich, it doesn't matter. And I don't begrudge them one bit, but their parents can afford all of these different things. For everyone else, if you look at all the different cuts that they have made, it is disproportionately to poor, low-wage, and middle-class families across America. And the student debt stuff is just another example. There are so many different ways that they have attacked this, but essentially, in the Obama administration, basically, Obama took over all of student debt that was that was being paid by young people to afford college. It's about 44 million people. It's over $1 trillion. It's a lot of money. And what they did was not only did they put it all in the Department of Education, which became a very, very big bank, but they also made all sorts of different rules to make it easier for people to actually get the degrees. So one of the rules were, if you were going for a professional degree, then you could get more money. You could be loaned. You can borrow more money. And they stopped that. So they said that if you're going to be a teacher or an architect or a nurse or any number of professionals, you no longer can borrow the money that you need to actually get these degrees. And that's what we sued for today. They deprofessionalized nursing and teaching so that they could cut off the money that people need. The federal government didn't have to pay the interest anymore. And what did they cut off the money to do? So that they could give the tax breaks to the rich.
3: Yep.
4: The second thing they did is they changed all these repayment plans. So you no longer, so essentially as of July 1st, most people are in a repayment plan that's now going to cost about $4,000 more a year. So they took the plans that Biden and others had done, like the SAVE plan. I have a member who was paying $80 a month in terms of repayment of student debt. Because they got rid of the SAVE plan, she's now paying $400 a month. How do you do that?
3: Yeah,
4: so these are, I'm not, and so many people have already kind of gone into forbearance. They Linda McMahon has thrown them to collection agencies. So it's this whole notion of basically, it's not just women. It's not just people of color. It's basically saying that anyone whose family can't afford to send you to college, you need not apply anymore. That's how bad it is. And they did this. They took all of this subsidy that people were getting and they used it for tax cuts for the rich.
3: Yeah, no, there's no argument there. So the last question I've got for you, in looking at all of this stuff, the cuts to Head Start, the push towards automation and robotics and all of this stuff, you know, for the education profession, for young parents who are going to be sending their kids, what's the biggest concern and what should we be doing? What's the marching order to save our kids' future?
4: Vote. The most important thing we can do right now, we know what's going on. It's clear. It's clear that this president's priority is not regular folks. So whether it's taking on or fighting or defunding public education or trying to automate and have robots or trying to cut off any kind of subsidy for student debt that makes it easier for people to afford to go to college, or whether it's our youngest kids who are now going to get less in terms of the cuts in Head Start, or whether it's the colleges who are going to like lose their research funds. Whichever way you look at it, they are basically attacking the future of our country to pay for tax cuts for the rich. And so the way to change this, we can fight all these battles, and we are. But if we really want to change it, we need different people in Congress that are going to be a check and balance on Donald Trump. Yep. That are going to say, no, you can't do this. That it's not just us going to court and hopefully getting a judge that believes in the rule of law. We need the Congress to basically do a check and balance, to basically say, no, Donald Trump, you cannot do this. Or yes, Donald Trump, deal with gas prices, deal with grocery prices, deal with housing costs, and pass laws. Let him veto it. But that's why when I say vote, we need majorities, worker-powered majorities in the Congress to stop this madness.
3: Amen. Time to start throwing some bums out. It's just the way I say it. But Randy, I appreciate the thoughts. Good on you. I hope you'll come back and talk to us again real soon.
4: Thanks. Thanks, Rick.
3: Thanks so much, our good friend Randy Weingarten. Want to hear your thoughts. Is education being deprofessionalized? Do you want to see your kids taught by sex-style teachers? And, you know, are you concerned about the future? I want to hear it. Rick at TheRickSmithShow.com. Right back.
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3: So I got to tell you, I love every time Randy comes on because she's always on the right side of things. And I look what the Trump administration's doing with deprofessionalizing a lot of professions by gutting the funding to get the kind of loans that you're going to need to go on to get those degrees. Education being at the front of it, which shouldn't just be, everyone should be infuriated by that move, but also gutting Head Start, the sex doll robots. I got to be honest, I'm not thrilled with the WWE woman heading up as Secretary of the Department of Education, but also the policies coming out, which is why I look at my state of Pennsylvania. There's an opportunity to maybe do something positive, and that is this Pennsylvania Promise Program, which I guess has passed the House, furthest this has gotten in a while. And what that's going to do is maybe make higher ed a little more affordable by providing that last dollar aid that other grants aren't covering for tuition and fees, especially at community colleges and our public universities, the treasure of Pennsylvania. That's why I've asked Patrick McGinty to come share some thoughts with us. He's the treasurer there, or the secretary over at APSCoF, the Association of Pennsylvania State College and University Faculties. You can check out their website at APSCoF.org. Patrick, thanks for making time for us.
7: Of course. I appreciate you having me on and appreciate all the support for APSCoF over the years.
3: So we see this, the conversation around affordability. We see the administration doing all the stuff that they're doing around deprofessionalizing. I'm going to argue deprofessionalizing teaching and education as a whole. And I look at this one little thing here in Pennsylvania, the possibility of making college just a touch more affordable gives me hope. Should I have some hope in this?
7: I think there's reason to have hope. I think I have more hope based in the last 6 months than I've had for a while. You know, APSCoF has been working on the PA Promise since before I was in APSCoF. I started in 2015, and it's been a long road. And this is a program that if you're making under $250,000 in Pennsylvania, your kids can go to community college or one of our state institutions free of charge. You also have grants for adult learners. You have all sorts of different, housing sort of stipends if you're making under 60K. And what's exciting now, you know, this has been a long process, but the reason for any political work you're doing to do all the work in the dark years or the years where it's not going that well is because every so often the culture moves your way, which I think this year it is. Affordability is very much the buzzword this year. And we've known this in APSCoF. We did polling, or we were looking at polling last year, where 69% of Pennsylvanians were in favor of the PA Promise, 87%, identified as Democrats, 62% independents, 55% conservative. So we knew there was a growing groundswell of support in the public. And we're seeing that legislatively now, too, where the House, for the first time, as you mentioned, passed it through the House 119-83. Not a slim little margin. Like there's bipartisan support and interest in this issue.
3: No, look, the affordability angle, clearly in this moment, especially with gas prices where they are and food prices where they are and rents and all this, something's got to help families make it to the next day and the next generation. And I look at this as an opportunity to help the next generation, because I got to be honest with you, I think we've screwed the last couple by saddling them with massive student loan debt. And I think hampering their ability to have a future that most of my generation, I think, kind of took for granted. But we made sure we gave tax cuts to billionaires. This seems to me to be like an opportunity to kind of level that. And especially for the state system schools who have been struggling a little bit, because after all, I've been saying that it's the jewel of the Commonwealth of Pennsylvania to have these universities and to really educate working class kids. This, I think, would help them as well, wouldn't it?
7: Oh, absolutely. I mean, we do a disservice to our younger generations by not supporting them. And you mentioned like the generational differences. Look, like I worked my way through college, and I know for many, many people who aren't college age, it's a very big source of pride, particularly in a state like ours, PA, like, you know, hard work ethic. I grew up in Pittsburgh, still live here. You know, I worked my way as a cashier through college. I think the difference that people are starting to understand more is that I worked a cashier here and there to help make ends meet. I have students, you know, working night shifts at Lowe's on the loading dock, sending papers in at 3 a.m. on their break and showing up at 8 or 9 a.m. just to afford being in my classroom.
3: Yep.
7: The affordability issue has metastasized into this just much, much different than just working one's way through college. This is entirely different thing.
3: No, I think that's a really important point, because, you know, I get the same argument from friends of mine. Well, you know, I did it, because we all like to think we're Horatio Alger pulling ourselves up by our bootstraps, and we did it all alone. We didn't get any help from anyone, without understanding. And I think your president, Ken Mash, you know, has been telling me this for now a couple of decades, that when I went to school, the Commonwealth picked up about 2/3 of the cost of tuition. The student picked up about 1/3. Now, these are his numbers, not mine. He's saying today the student's picking up about 3/4 and the Commonwealth about 1/4. So it's kind of flipped completely upside down. So the hill, the journey, a lot more difficult, I think, for the student today than for some folks my age.
7: Oh, I mean, you just spelled it out perfectly. The graph is an X. It's one, it's the percentage that tuition, that the system has been funded by tuition goes up, and the amount that it's been funded by, you know, state appropriation goes down. The student has replaced sort of the state allocating funds to replace it. And this is also at the same time where, look, our state needs workers. They need nurses, need teachers. I sit in all sorts of meetings, and I'm part of different things at my university, Slippery Rock, where we're really, really trying to meet workforce needs. And really rethinking, rechanging our curriculum, our programs to try to meet these needs. We just need the students to be able to afford their attendance and time at our, as you so nicely said, crown jewel institutions.
3: Yeah, no, look, the reality is we were told it's the golden ticket. My generation was told, got to go to college, got to get a degree. It's the golden ticket to the middle class. And what we've done with that golden ticket is we've turned it into, I fear, and help me if you think I'm wrong here, a debt trap for a lot of people. Because I know a lot of folks who, you know, they're struggling just to pay their loans, let alone being able to afford a mortgage. So this program, because I think this is a really important one, this could be not just an economic boom for them and their family, but also for the state, a competitive advantage that I think would give us, I don't know, a leg up on a lot of other states by having an educated workforce and one that has some disposable income to participate in an economy that could grow. Seems like some good opportunities in my view.
7: I would settle for a leg even, let alone a leg up. I mean, there are 30, over 30 states that have promise programs, certainly right around us, Maryland, New York, places that actively recruit in our state. If you go near those borders, like, you know, come and live here and you can go to college for free. But it's not just right around us. It's Oklahoma Promise, Tennessee Promise. There's a lot of different programs. I mean, what's in some ways frustrating is that this isn't some new or crazy idea that we're not saying let's fly to Jupiter and see what it's like there. We have data. We have other states that have a wealth of experience of trial and error, of fine tuning that we could adopt and are adopting via these proposals that are kind of ready to go. And we're just going to keep pushing as we hope this, you know, affordability conversation keeps sort of driving people towards real programs like this that have just been, you know, kind of in some years sitting on shelves, and now they're not on shelves. Now they're on the House floor getting voted. So we're trying to raise as much awareness as we can.
3: So as you're talking about these programs, my mind immediately went to the moment we're in politically. You got Donald Trump running around saying everything's communism. I got a lot of red hats going, everything's socialism. Patrick, this sounds like socialism. Sounds like, you know, we're going to socialize education. Sounds like socialism, Patrick.
7: I mean, if 1982 in Pennsylvania was socialists running amok, then, you know, I guess. But when you look at when PASHE was founded, again, that chart, that X chart I'm talking about that you articulated, that was how PASHE, and PASHE's the, you know, the state system of the 14 state schools was founded, was to the highest quality education at the lowest possible dollar. That's the mission of PASHE. And when they founded it in the early 80s, they funded it appropriately. You know, and so people often ask me, well, how'd this happen? How did it get to, boy, why does every state ranking for higher ed, does it start with a 4 for Pennsylvania? Sometimes we get up to 45, and that's like a nice win for us. But usually it's 47 or 48, and it's 3 decades, 4 decades of disinvestment. So, you know, if it sounds like socialism, I was Pennsylvania in 1980 to 1984 overrun by, if I went back and looked at some of the politicians, I'm not sure I'd find a lot of DSA members amongst them. They just believed in supporting higher education. Yeah.
3: No, but the question then becomes, if we don't do this, and this is one of those things I love, the exercise that I love to have, if we don't invest in education, K through 12, higher ed, if we don't do this, what does our future look like? And I know there's a bashing going on right now about college degrees, and you got Mike Rowe out there, whom I don't disagree with on our need for more tradespeople and more skilled trades folks, and that being a path for young people to go, but not at the expense of, not the exclusive expense of people going on and wanting to get degrees and being able to not be saddled with a lifetime of debt. What is the consequence of not investing in higher ed?
7: Well, so my friend Salim Gubril, who's the executive director of the Pittsburgh Promise, which is, you know, an affordability sort of program just in Pittsburgh and privately funded, not publicly funded. And it's also ending, which is what happens when you rely on private institutions too much. Sometimes they decide to stop giving. And Salim's done so much research. His big phrase he says to me a bunch is 65 by 35, which is by 2035, we're going to need 65% of the PA's population to upskill or have a new credential in order just to stay current with workforce needs, given retirements, given, you know, slower birthing rates. So we will quite simply not be able to fully staff all the, you know, operations and jobs we have here. What that does when you're not staffing, you know, nursing homes, hospitals, schools, when you're not building a tax base. I mean, it might not seem like something that's going to show up in a big way in 2026 or 2027, but when I talk to people like Salim or other researchers and they show me the 10-year outlook, particularly as other states right around us are doing more with the Excelsior Scholarship, for instance, in New York, it's not a pretty picture of what happens just to the workforce, to say nothing, you know, of what happens to generations of young Pennsylvanians who are regularly in the top 5 across the country for student debt load.
3: Yeah, no, I before we went on, I was telling you about a story that a kid I met waiting. There was a rally back in 2011. I wonder whatever happened to this kid. But I was waiting to speak at the rally, and you guys were a big part of it because Tom Corbett, the governor at the time, was going to cut higher ed budgets. Some draconian number. It was like 55% or something crazy like that. And this kid told me the story of, you know, why he was there. And, you know, he said, look, my grandfather wanted to go to college, couldn't afford it, ended up having to work at the mill. My dad wanted to go to college, couldn't afford it, ended up going to work at the mill. He said, you know, now they're going to take the one lifeline that I've got to be the first in my family to go and graduate from college. And they're going to take that away from me. But the problem is there's no mill to go back to. And that stuck with me. And it's been a lot of years since that happened. And I'm sure you hear these kind of stories on campus all the time.
7: Yeah. And I mean, it's not that that story, we're now downstream a generation of that story where, you know, like for instance, at Slippery Rock, we've done a really good job at building up, you know, pre-professional and professional programs where you can do like an accelerated 3+2, 3+3, like undergrad in 3 years, master's in 2 or 3 to, you know, be a physical therapist, you know, an OT, different things. But I have talked with parents who, you know, they're signing up their 18-year-old for 6 years of school, 6 years of cash payments, and they've lived through that. Well, what if this changes? What if there's not? What if this rural hospital, it is not there anymore? What if you know, these different sorts of larger forces, you know, wreck this investment I'm making? And so it's not that I necessarily have like the same sort of mill-centric conversations, but I talk with the parents who went through that and like want to make the investment. It's their kids. They want them to go to school in PA, work in PA, live nearby, raise families nearby. But, you know, we are basically doing what the statistics are telling us to do with our institutions, which is help us boost this workforce. Again, I could list you. We just, Slippery Rock made a really cool construction management program to work with carpenters and other folks. Like, we are thinking outside the box and making partnerships. We're still asking some of these people, though, to sign up for, again, if you're doing the pre-professional, if you're doing what everyone's telling you to do, which is going to these fields that need work, that's still 5, 6, 7 years of investment. And there's people who, you know, I understand the parents who grew up in the region and had what seemed like really sturdy infrastructures and bets sort of crumble beneath them. And so it's up to us to, you know, advocate our elected officials to make sure we have these backstops to help these generations and these families.
3: Yeah, no, it's something I think is an investment that we have to have in our own futures. I know we all are trained to believe every decision has to be in our radical self-interest. And I think having an educated workforce, having a group of younger people coming into the workforce, not saddled by debt, able to leave mom and dad's house, I can see a lot of radical self-interest in investing in higher education and doing it the way we used to do in generations past, where you could work a job as a cashier or as a waitress and walk out of college fairly debt free, or at least not saddled for the rest of your life. Seems like a reasonable policy, and something I think in the richest country on the history of, on the planet at its richest moment, I kind of think possible. No,
7: I think, and the more I have the conversations with different people as I try to get out in the different communities and across PA, like, that, you know, once I start telling them these stories about working through college and what it actually looks like, they're on board. That's why we have a bunch of people on September 28th coming to the Harrisburg rally for Affordable College Now, where we're rallying all across the state, coming to Harrisburg to ask for a 15% investment across all public higher ed, ask for the PA promise, ask for this program. And it's been so heartening to see just different types of people, sure, students, sure, parents, but, you know, I even talked to a grandma the other day who wants her son to move back to the state with his kids to go to college for free. She's like, oh, so he could move back here and his kids could go to school free and I could see them every once in a while. And like, this is somebody who, you know, she's done paying.
3: Again, you know, radical self-interest.
7: No, it's like, but you really see how it ripples out. The ripple effects, the tree rings of this, really, the more I have conversations, the more I see how much this would enhance not just the quality of life in Pennsylvania, but certainly, like, again, that 65 by 35, you know, number is something I think about a lot, about what do the 2030s look like in this state if we do not start investing.
3: Excellent point. So last question I've got for you, the marching order. I know you said the rally in September, which I'm going to be at, new hip and all, but what's the marching order? What do you want me to do? What do you want our folks to do?
7: If you go to appscuff.org, you can certainly see information about the rally on September 28th. We also have a function there where you can send postcards, digital or real, to your elected officials, asking them to support the PA promise, telling your story about how student debt has affected you, your family, how it's limiting your opportunities. Those are really the main things we're looking to do this fall, to get more people calling and talking to legislators, and if they're able to, you know, get them to Harrisburg for our Affordable College Now rally.
3: There you go. Patrick, I appreciate the time. I know you guys have been fighting for this for a long time. The hope is we get it past the finish line and the next generation benefits from it, and we make Pennsylvania, at least my home state now, as strong as it can be. But Patrick McGinty, I appreciate the time.
7: Thanks so much for your support, Rick. See you on the 28th, I hope, in September.
3: Outstanding. Again, Patrick McGinty, secretary there at APSCUF, the Association of Pennsylvania State College and University Faculties. APSCUF.org, the website, if you want to get all that rally information. I want to hear your thoughts. Email me, rick@thericksmithshow.com. I want to hear your Horatio Alger story. How difficult was it for you to pull yourself up and pay for college so that you can deny kids today? I want to hear it. rick@thericksmithshow.com. Right back. Stick around. I'm Rick Smith, and this is Labor History in 2. On this day in labor history, the year was 1881. That was the day the United Brotherhood of Carpenters and Joiners passed their first constitution at a meeting in Chicago. The meeting was organized by Peter J. McGuire. McGuire grew up on the Lower East Side of New York City. He became a well-known labor speaker and is credited with helping to found the Labor Day holiday. Representatives from 11 cities answered McGuire's call and came to Chicago. For 4 days, they debated and discussed their vision for a new union. In the end, they completed a constitution and general structure. They nominated McGuire as their first general secretary. At its founding, the new union had just over 2,000 members. It grew slowly, not even reaching 6,000 by 1885. Yet the union leaders remained determined. McGuire logged 18-hour days traveling to different cities, speaking, writing, and promoting the union cause. Then, in 1886, came the nationwide push for the 8-hour workday. On May 1st, carpenters marched in the streets with fellow workers in major cities across the nation. By 1890, union membership had grown to more than 50,000. By the time of the Carpenters' Convention in 1914, held in Indianapolis, the union boasted more than 261,000 members. The union's general secretary,

0: Our organization today is something to be proud of. They never imagined for a moment that they would have an organization such as we have and accomplish as much as we have accomplished. Today, the Brotherhood includes more than 500,000 members.
1: 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For more information, go to laborhistoryin2.com, like us on Facebook, and follow us on the Twitters at Labor History in 2.
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0: So again, I go back to, I think about that kid often. I wonder where he is. Who looked, you know, he understood that, you know, higher ed, that degree was going to be his pathway. Cause we understand now. And then, and I know there's, and I said this a moment ago, that, you know, you got the Mike Rose of the world running out there, you know, saying, you know, oh, you know, we don't all need a college degree. And I don't disagree. We don't all need college degrees, but we do need training. We do need skills. And I think it's something that Mike Rowe would agree with. Even if that's just technical or community college certificate programs, we do need that investment. And I know the right loves to tell me, well, you need to have skin in the game. Well, you know, the pull yourself up by your bootstrap argument only works if you've got boots to put the straps in. You know, just kind of throwing that out there. And I think about myself. Look, you know, there was a period where I would have money and no time to go to school, or no money and time to go to school. They didn't seem to come together at the same time. Now, eventually, over a long haul period of time, I was able to complete my degree and do all of that. But it was much harder than it should have been. And I argue that, you know, for the public, the greatest return on investment is the next level of education, be it higher ed, be it the next level of vocational training, all of that stuff. And it should be affordable. The training should be accessible and well-funded, and then connected to actual jobs rather than financed through crushing student debt. Because what we've done to a couple of generations and said, well, you know, if you want that golden ticket, if you want access to our American dream, you got to believe in yourself. You got to invest in yourself. And you got to then have an 18-year-old kid decide, am I going to take out $100,000 in debt? And to be honest, you know, I think back to when I was a young kid. They were on campus handing out credit cards. You could get a hat and a $500 limit credit card, you know, because you're now an adult. And they were handing them out. And it was one of the greatest lessons of my life, to be honest, because they gave me just enough rope, well, to cause myself trouble, not to hang myself. And it was a $500 credit card limit, which back in the mid-80s was still a lot of money. When minimum wage was $335, $500 was a lot of money. And almost immediately, I ran that up to the maximum. Took me 2 years to pay it back because didn't have the money. And I looked at the amount of interest that I paid, because, of course, it was high because they got me. And I haven't paid interest since, because I learned a lesson. And the lesson was, don't misuse debt. Use it when you need it, but don't use it on Cheetos or nonsense. And you go, but Rick, how is that a comparison to education? We make decisions with play money because we don't really have a concept. I didn't know what $500 was then. Didn't know what that kind of debt meant. I think about my kids, and I'm keenly aware of all of this, and I've tried to train them in a way that they are as well. I never had that advantage, and a lot of kids don't, especially poor and working class kids. And this is where my focus is, because look, the elite, they're going to be fine. The wealthy, they're going to be fine. They're going to get their kids what they want and what they need. It's that working class kid that I got this shot. I'm going to go to college and I'm going to get a degree, and it's going to be great because, you know, I've read all this stuff, because we know it raises wages. You get job security when you've got portable skills. It's all great. I'm going to be a nurse or a teacher, or, you know, I'm going to have a career. And then they take out

0: these massive student loans that they're struggling with. And I think it's something we should be working on. We should be fixing. Now, the investment we make in higher education, we all know what this means. It means, you know, in states that have higher, college graduation rates, have higher student, have higher workers with higher, degree levels, you've got higher wages, you've got more job security, you've got more professionals, you've got more research and innovation and more industry that's working on stuff. The engine of growth and more jobs and more business activity, we know that's higher. We also know it generates more tax revenue so that we can fund public services. If we just wouldn't give it away in billionaire tax cuts, it might actually work. But we also know that your higher educational attainment does lead to better health and life expectancy. We know there's good stuff. Produces informed, engaged voters. People who want to be active in civic responsibility in their community. And that idea of having some upward mobility is there. And allows for some resilience as changes happen. It allows people to adapt. Because understand, an education isn't just learning how to regurgitate facts and how to put, round holes and round pegs in round holes. It's about being able to critically think and solve problems. It's one of the things that I've tried to instill in my kids that they understand. That it's just not about what you're learning here. It's the fact that you're learning how to learn, how to analyze, how to synthesize problems and then solve them. And also, how not to get hung up on the wrong problems. Kind of like our political system in this moment. There's a lot of stuff we should be doing, but we ain't. This, higher ed being part of that. Seems like a good idea that, as Patrick pointed out, numerous other states have done. But I do find it interesting that California had been a state that had free education for years for their state system and for all that. And it was Ronald Reagan who undid it all. I find that ironic. Want to hear your thoughts. Rick at the RickSmithShow.com. Miss any portion of the program, podcast. And as always, thanks for being here. We'll see you back here next time.
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3: 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The Politics Bar is like a neighborhood bar wherever you are. 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
5: In what appears to be about 20 seconds on video, the flood consumes everything in its path. Gone.
6: Catastrophic flood disaster strikes Nepal.
7: And I could see the fire was just right there, and you swallow that lump in your stomach, and
6: North Texas wildfire burns 125 square miles in a single day. Plus,
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9: What a summer. 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
6: And I'm Desi Doyen.
9: Stand by for 6 minutes of independent green news, politics, analysis, and snarky comment.
10: Quote, he said it's new U.S. territory. It's the Strait of Hormuz is new U.S. territory. I don't know if this is related, but today it turned green and the bottom is peeling.
9: Ah, well, that explains a few things. This is your Green News Report. Okay, Desi Doyen, just a brutal video out of Nepal, this flooding.
6: It's astonishing.
9: I have no words. Yeah. What do you got for us?
6: Hundreds of people are confirmed killed and several hundred more are missing after catastrophic flash flooding in the Kathmandu region of the Himalayas. Preliminary assessments indicate an ice avalanche from a high altitude glacier sent a torrent of water, mud and debris into the valley below that engulfed villages and multi-story buildings in seconds. Scientists say rising global temperatures may have accelerated the glacier's collapse. The same region suffered a similar catastrophic flood a year ago in a different Himalayan valley, also linked to melting glaciers, destabilizing high mountain walls. Scientists say the fast-warming Himalayas are a danger zone for glacier melt as the planet heats up. The rate of ice loss from Himalayan glaciers has more than doubled since 2001 due to man-made climate change. Here in the U.S., our summer of fires continues, this time in North Texas, with the fast-moving Ross Fire. It doubled in size in just hours, forcing evacuations and school closures in two rural counties west of Fort Worth. The fire burned 125 square miles in a single day, fueled by high winds and extremely hot and dry conditions. Numerous studies show that climate change, driven by humanity's burning of fossil fuels, is increasing the occurrence of fire weather conditions across the United States.
9: It has been a brutal summer, and it doesn't look like it's going to stop anytime soon.
6: No, it doesn't. In science, the world's oceans this week hit their hottest temperature ever recorded. That's according to Europe's climate service Copernicus.
9: Great.
6: Driven by human-caused climate change and intensified by a fast-approaching supersized El Nino event. The oceans absorb about 90% of the excess heat trapped by humanity's burning of fossil fuels. Setting a new ocean heat record in August is very unusual because global sea temperatures normally peak in March and April. Nearly half of the world's ocean area is currently experiencing a marine heat wave, which harms coral reefs, marine life, and the ocean food supply and fuels extreme weather events. Here's study co-author Dr. Samantha Burgess.
8: There's a huge number of reasons why people should be worried about a warmer ocean. The reality is we need to get to net zero as quickly as possible, and our climate will continue to warm as long as we continue to emit fossil fuels into the atmosphere.
9: Oh, I don't need any additional reasons to worry. I'm worried. Then again, I pay attention to the signs.
6: But there is some better news.
9: Good.
6: Balcony Solar is really taking off. That small, off-the-shelf plug-in solar systems that consumers can install in backyards and on apartment balconies to offset soaring electricity costs. This week, California lawmakers passed laws allowing residents to install balcony solar without first obtaining their utility's permission or paying expensive fees.
9: Well, duh.
6: However, the state's largest utility, privately owned Pacific Gas and Electric, successfully lobbied to sunset the law in just 4 years.
9: Oh, right. Whatever.
6: Finally, a new study shows that local clean air zones are saving children's lungs. Back in 2019, London enacted a pollution fee for older polluting vehicles entering the city. The researchers of the study were, quote, stunned by how quickly young school children's stunted lungs began to recover, grow, and improve. They call it the strongest evidence yet that local clean air zones work to reverse some of the harm caused by pollution exposure during childhood when kids' lungs are the most vulnerable.
9: For much more on all of these stories and the ones we couldn't get to today, check out our website at greennews.bradblog.com. We are off next week until after the Labor Day holiday. Hope you'll all stay safe and somehow cool out there. We'll be back thereafter. Until then, I'm Brad Friedman.
6: And I'm Desi Doyen.
9: And this has been your Green News Report.
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12: Hello and thanks for joining this edition of Good News for Lefties. I'm Beowulf Rocklin, and yes, I know, there is a lot of bad news out there. I'm not ignoring it, but I am here to remind you that some good things are happening too. With positive stories for lefties, progressives, socialists, liberals, and anyone who believes in making America a better place for everyone. 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And share this episode with a friend. It helps more lefties like you hear more good news stories and stay positive and motivated for the days ahead. Now, let's get to some good news headlines designed to brighten your day. California is banning paraquat, a highly toxic, controversial herbicide used across millions of acres of American cropland. Public health advocates characterize it as a deadly substance that is virtually proven to cause Parkinson's disease. It's already outlawed in more than 70 countries, including China, the UK, and the EU. Yet, in the US, the EPA reapproved it for use in 2021 and 2024. California is the U.S.'s largest user of the pesticide and largest agricultural producer, so advocates have hailed the decision as a major public health win. It's the second U.S. state to prohibit paraquat, following Vermont, and its decision comes after the state legislature passed a 2024 law requiring the pesticide division to reevaluate the substance's health risks. The California Department of Pesticide Regulation announced that it had canceled the state's last remaining paraquat pesticide registration, and it would be phased out over 2 years. Donald Trump claims that black and brown voters are flocking to the Republican Party, but recent polling contradicts his claims, showing that his approval rating among these groups has plummeted. Recent polls show that voters, instead of flocking to the GOP, are actually turning their back on the president and his administration amid rising inflation following the start of the Iran war, including black and Hispanic voters. While Trump's approval has fallen among Americans overall, the decline has been particularly severe among black voters. His net approval rating among black respondents is more than 6 times worse than his overall national rating, according to the latest YouGov survey. By comparison, 22% of black voters say they approved of Trump's job performance, while 69% disapproved, giving him a net approval rating of negative 47. Since then, Trump's net approval among black voters has steadily declined. In polls conducted in June and July, it was negative 54 and negative 64, respectively. Approval ratings among Hispanic voters have similarly declined. In the latest poll, only 27% of Hispanic respondents approved of Trump's handling of his job as president, while 66% disapproved, for a net approval of negative 39. Before we get back to the news, I want to tell you about a podcast called This Week Again, hosted by Suzanne Posel. It takes a humorous look at politics and current events, 1 week at a time. It's a funny, angry, progressive, sarcastic, hilarious podcast that drops every Sunday, and in my opinion, is the largest single repository of creatively insulting names for Donald Trump. Mango Mussolini and Orange Julius Caesar are just the beginning. So, if you want a recap of the week and you want to laugh into the bargain, listen to This Week Again with Suzanne Posel on this platform or wherever you listen to podcasts. That's This Week Again with Suzanne Posel, S-U-S-A-N-N-E-P-O-S-E-L. This Week Again. Listen, laugh, repeat. In Blue Ash, Ohio, the first Haitian immigrant reported to the ICE field office at 7:42 a.m. on Sunday. From the corner, the Catholic sisters watched, their positions on immigration stamped on banners and signs. Sister Alice Gerdeman's sign noted that her order, the Sisters of Divine Providence, supports challenging systems that exclude. Sister Sandy Howe's sign read, "Love your neighbor, no exceptions." Sister Patricia Whitberg's took a more direct approach. "It's so bad, even the nuns are mad." The Haitian man walked toward the field office, where he would reemerge from hours later with a GPS tracker clamped around an ankle. There would be a dozen or so more like him that day. mostly Springfield area Haitian residents summoned to report to ICE after the Trump administration ended temporary protected status, or TPS, for the country. The program has allowed hundreds of thousands of Haitians to live and work legally in the United States due to violence and political instability back home. The group of sisters positioned on the corner in front of the office were from different orders: Sisters of Mercy, Sisters of the Precious Blood, Sisters of Charity, and Sisters of Divine Providence. They are united by their faith and shared ministry. The Ohio Sisters Justice Network, whose banner described the network's use of gospel justice to protect democracy, end human trafficking, and support immigrants. That included advocating that the Trump administration extend TPS for Haitians. Now it means showing up to support them as immigration enforcement tightens its grip. I've had people say to me, "Sister, they need to come here legally." Well, they came here legally, said Sister Sally Duffy, a sister of charity and active participant in the network. She held a handwritten orange sign that read, "Our immigrant brothers and sisters have God-given dignity." Sisters Anita Marie and Maria Francine, biological twins with the Sisters of Notre Dame, stood at the door to the ICE office wearing traditional habits. Pastor Carl Ruby of Springfield Central Christian Church and Viles Dorsonville, a Moravian pastor and founder of Springfield's Haitian Support Center, offered Haitian immigrants the sacrament before their appointments. The sisters both said they would typically be praying quietly in their rooms early on a Sunday ahead of attending Mass. This, Sister Anita Marie said, is a type of prayer. Milwaukee County Executive David Crowley won the Democratic nomination for governor this week over State Representative Francesca Hong, becoming the first black man to be a major party's nominee in state history. If elected, he would become the first black governor of Wisconsin ever. Crowley didn't speak to supporters on election night, but accepted the nomination on Wednesday on the city's north side. Now that this primary has come to a close, allow me to reintroduce myself. My name is David Crowley. I am a son of Milwaukee. I am a community organizer by heart who just happened to find himself in the halls of the state capitol building and the head of the Milwaukee county government for the last 6 years. Today begins the next chapter. Today we get back to work. We'll knock on more doors. We'll have more conversations. We'll welcome Democrats, Republicans, Independents, and every Wisconsinite who believes in democracy. This historic moment is not lost on me. And I'm not thinking about that because we still got work to do, Crowley said. This job is not finished. If I do become the first, my job is not to become the last and provide more opportunities for young women and men all across this state. Up next, a listener comment. Back in a minute. And now a listener comment from Deanna VT79 on Apple Podcasts. She writes, "Thank you for your tireless reporting on good news. With the endless fire hose of corruption in this current regime, it's so nice to know that there are still good people getting into good trouble." Yes, there are, Deanna, and thank you so much for that kind comment, and thank you for posting it on Apple Podcasts, which helps us a lot. If you have thoughts, ideas, or more good news to share, we'd love to hear from you. Call or message us at 202-656-6271. 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And, as Deanna did, you can post it as a comment and review on Apple Podcasts, and that helps us a bunch. Democratic lawmakers proposed nearly 250 bills in state capitals this year seeking to limit federal immigration efforts as they sought to push back against what they view as federal government overreach. In a new report tallying 2026 action, State Futures, a nonprofit coordinating hundreds of Democratic lawmakers across the states, tracked 242 pieces of such legislation introduced across 32 states. About a fifth of them passed. Most of the measures address the ramped-up immigration enforcement efforts that have defined Donald Trump's second term. The bill sought to ban the masking of immigration officers, protect against immigration enforcement in sensitive places such as schools and hospitals, and enact new zoning regulations on private detention facilities, among other issues. State Futures said 53 bills passed in 17 states this year, though several were vetoed or still await action from governors. Most people walk past mussels without giving them a second thought. Yet these small shellfish possess a remarkable ability that has fascinated scientists for decades. They can cling firmly to rocks even as powerful waves crash against them, thanks to a natural adhesive they produce. For Aisha Asif, a 12-year-old sixth-grade student at Pineview School in Florida, that extraordinary ability became the starting point for an idea that could one day make everyday adhesives cleaner and more environmentally friendly. Her project, The Power of Muscles, has earned her a place among the 10 finalists in the 2026 3M Young Scientist Challenge, one of the United States' premier science competitions for middle school students. The finalists will now compete for the title of America's Top Young Scientist and a $25,000 grand prize later this year. Adhesives are used almost everywhere. However, many conventional adhesives contain chemicals known as volatile organic compounds, which can evaporate into the air and contribute to pollution, while also raising health concerns in enclosed environments. Aisha's idea is to develop a muscle-inspired adhesive using natural proteins and iron-based crosslinkers that can create strong bonds while reducing dependence on harmful chemical ingredients. In her profile for the competition, Aisha explains that she wanted to develop a safer and more sustainable alternative without compromising performance across different services.
13: 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Quote, and I will promptly report any instances of crime and or corruption by government officials and employees of which I become aware. Friends, our democracy is worth fighting for. 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
16: Hey, I'm John Fugelsang. Do you ever watch these Christian nationalists and right-wing fundamentalists on TV and think, Jesus Christ, these people are the opposite of Jesus Christ? You know, Christianity was supposed to be about love and service, but millions of Americans have grown up to find their nice religion's been hijacked by this mean, authoritarian, tax-free clique. I wrote a book about how these right-wingers aren't actually on the side of Jesus, and historically, they never have been. Separation of Church and Hate, A Sane Person's Guide to Taking Back the Bible from Fundamentalist Fascists and Flock Fleecing Frauds. It's a very irreverent and biblically correct book for believers, atheists, agnostics, and anybody who's ever going to have to deal with a Christian extremist in your family, workplace, or government. On all the issues that divide us, using actual verses from that book they claim to follow. They've got a First Amendment right to twist the Bible to their liking. You've got a First Amendment right to call them out for it. And you'll be surprised at how good it feels.
0: I'm Rick Smith, and this is Labor History in Two.
17: On this day in labor history, the year was 1934. That was the day 7,000 white and Filipino lettuce workers in California's Salinas Valley walked out on strike. Salinas was the lettuce capital of the world. The division of labor in the valley was largely ethnically based. Filipinos did much of the field labor, while whites worked in the packing sheds. At the time, Filipinos made up 40% of the total agricultural workforce in the Salinas Valley. They had founded the Filipino Labor Union a year earlier. White packing shed workers had organized into the AFL's Vegetable Packers Association. While the VPA had been reluctant to work with the FLU, they now sought to join forces in strike action. Both unions agreed neither would return to work until both had achieved victory. Together, they demanded wage increases, union recognition, and better working conditions. Losing $100,000 a day, the growers soon imported scabs of all races. They enlisted the California Highway Patrol to arrest striking Filipinos on incitement and vagrancy charges. Soon, the VPA agreed to arbitration, leaving the FLU to continue the strike alone. Some speculated the members were threatened with the loss of their charter if they refused to return to work. The striking Filipino workers continued to organize job actions and experienced increased retaliation as a result. VPA leaders publicly distanced themselves from the Filipino strikers, and racially charged vigilante violence intensified. It culminated in the burning down of the labor camp where hundreds of Filipino workers lived a month after the strike began. Vigilantes then drove as many as 800 Filipinos from the valley at gunpoint. The strike was officially called off, and those that remained returned to work. By October, both unions had won wage increases.
18: When most Americans think about debt, they think about overspending, credit cards, luxury purchases, maybe buying something they couldn't afford. But medical debt is a different beast. Nobody plans for a cancer diagnosis or a car accident. Nobody expects their child to get sick in the middle of the night. Yet every year, millions of Americans find themselves facing crushing medical bills, even when they have insurance. Welcome to Code WAC, where we break down how our healthcare system really works, what it means for you, and how to make it better for everyone. I'm your host, Brenda Gazar. Today on Code WAC, we're talking with Sally Greenberg, CEO of the National Consumers League, about the hidden costs of getting sick in America, the patients whose lives have been upended by medical debt, and why she believes the system is failing the people it's supposed to serve. Greenberg said one story in particular captures what's wrong with medical debt in America. It involves a patient who was sued by Johns Hopkins Hospital.
19: There's a woman named Lakeisha Spence who was featured in the Baltimore Sun article, and she lives very close to Hopkins. She learned that her bank account and paychecks were placed on a legal hold by a law firm that was representing Johns Hopkins, over $5,000 in unpaid medical bills. So that's a tiny amount. She works as a security guard for $15 an hour. And she checked her account. She thought she had $152 in it. So you can imagine this is a person of very limited means. And she found out that the law firm had taken all of her money from the account, and now she was facing bankruptcy.
18: 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Until next time, stay healthy.
12: 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I'm Beowulf Rocklin. Back to the news. Like 22 of her peers before her, a federal judge in Minnesota rejected the Trump administration's crusade for unredacted state voter rolls. U.S. District Judge Catherine Menendez dismissed the Department of Justice's lawsuit to compel production of the sensitive voter data, like Social Security numbers and dates of birth. That gave the DOJ its 23rd trial court loss out of the 31 lawsuits the department has filed against states for unfettered access to their voter rolls. The campaign, which so far has fared no better in appellate courts, is part of a multi-agency effort to prove Donald Trump's assertion that non-citizens vote illegally in large numbers, a claim that has been repeatedly debunked by studies and state audits. Menendez dismissed the DOJ's argument that the 1960 Civil Rights Act empowered the administration to demand unredacted voter rolls. In reality, the law was enacted to help federal lawyers investigate racist election officials in the South who refused to register black citizens by requiring them to hold on to records that come into their possession. According to the latest Berkeley IGS poll on California's upcoming open seat election for governor, Democrat Javier Becerra is maintaining a comfortable 18 percentage point lead over Republican challenger Steve Hilton. The poll completed August 3rd through 9th among a weighted random sampling of 2,310 Californians considered to be likely to vote in the November general election finds 55% supporting Becerra, while 37% are backing Hilton, with 7% undecided. Observed IGS co-director Professor Eric Schickler, after the unsettled and chaotic primary, this is shaping up to be a fairly standard California general election, where Democrats enjoy a comfortable edge statewide. Before we get back to the news, I want to tell you about a podcast called This Week Again, hosted by Suzanne Posel. It takes a humorous look at politics and current events, one week at a time. It's an angry, funny, progressive, sarcastic, hilarious podcast that drops every Sunday, and in my opinion, is the largest single repository of creatively insulting names for Donald Trump. Mango Mussolini and Orange Julius Caesar are just the beginning. So, if you want a recap of the week and you want a laugh into the bargain, listen to This Week Again with Suzanne Posel on this platform or wherever you listen to podcasts. That's This Week Again with Suzanne Posel. That's SUSANNEPOSEL, This Week Again. Listen, laugh, repeat. New California legislation would require manufacturers to disclose the mystery cocktail of toxic chemicals used in disposable diapers. Diapers often contain among the most toxic substances, phthalates, lead, PFAS, quats, arsenic, a range of volatile organic compounds, and fragrance, which can include any number of 1,200 compounds thought to be hazardous to human health. A little bit scary putting that next to your baby's skin. The risk is especially high because diapers press against an infant's skin, like I was just saying, almost continuously for several years, and baby's skin is thinner than adult skin and prone to absorbing dangerous substances. Many of the chemicals, like phthalates, attack the endocrine system, potentially causing hormones that are essential for brain and reproductive development to misfire. The bill would require companies by 2028 to disclose on a publicly accessible webpage a list of all intentionally added ingredients and each ingredient's specific function or purpose in the diaper. By January 1st, 2029, diaper manufacturers have to include that information on the packaging. Let's hope they include that information, but also let's hope they just get rid of these chemicals. I'd kind of rather see that happen. What do you think, California? Seattle Public Schools students will be eating free this year after the city council approved $3.6 million in funding for school breakfast and lunch this week. It was the realization of a proposal made in April by Seattle's Democratic Socialist Mayor, Katie Wilson, to expand the city's targeted school lunch program to cover all students. In addition to providing free breakfast and lunch to Seattle's roughly 49,000 public school students beginning next month, the new program will also provide more support to low-income students during weekends and school vacations. The program is expected to extend well into the future, with funding in 2027-28 coming from an education levy voters approved in November. After that, Washington's new high earners tax is expected to kick in, and students across the entire state will enjoy free meals, though that tax still faces legal challenges. At the same meeting, the city council approved Wilson's legislation banning junk rental fees, including administrative service fees, pet rent, and package fees. Up next, a listener-suggested story. Back in a minute. And now a listener-suggested story from Jack in Portland, Oregon. Jenna Burney was among hundreds of people around the world who sprang into action last year when the Trump administration started deleting government data sets and web pages because they included information about gender ideology, environmental science, environmental justice, or diversity, equity, and inclusion. While McBurney, a government publications librarian at the University of Minnesota, was working to archive censored datasets last spring, the Trump administration launched a sweeping campaign to censor American history and science in the National Park Service. National Park Service rangers were instructed to flag and remove signs about slavery, indigenous history, and the climate crisis at national parks and historic sites around the country if they, quote, inappropriately disparaged Americans past or living, unquote, or advance a, quote, corrosive ideology, unquote. Last July, McBurney and several colleagues at the University of Minnesota Libraries launched Save Our Signs, a crowdsourced project that aims to document every sign in the more than 400 national parks and historic sites across the country before the Trump administration removes them. Hundreds of volunteers, many of whom are anonymous, have submitted photos of national signage to the digital archive. As of August 3rd, the site has compiled 17,236 photos, including at least one in nearly every national park and historic site in the country. McBurney hopes that the Save Our Signs project will exist as a resource and archive not just of the signs themselves, but of the public pushback against the Trump administration's actions. Thanks so much for that story, Jack. If you have thoughts, ideas, or more good news to share, we'd love to hear from you. Call or message us at 202-656-6271. Drop us a line at Beowulf@twosquaredmediaproductions.com or send it to us at Good News for Lefties on Facebook, Instagram, or Blue Sky. For years, mobile crisis teams in Baltimore, Maryland, which are overseen by Behavioral Health System Baltimore, a nonprofit that acts as the city's mental health department, have diverted calls from police to mental health professionals. However, the units have a limited scope focused on people in mental health crises. Now, Baltimore is tapping into some of the roughly $400 million it's received from opioid-related legal settlements to build out a broader service to operate around the clock and respond to other kinds of crises when police aren't needed. Expanding 911 services is part of a larger strategy to beef up city services, with $15 million in settlement funds allocated so far, according to Sarah Whaley, Baltimore's director of overdose response. Whaley hopes the expansion will help the city think differently about how it responds to residents in crisis, regardless of why they're calling 911. She views the calls as an opportunity to help solve a problem rather than be punitive. Wherever Grace Pavlock pursued a bachelor's degree, in her native Texas or across the country, she would face the same hurdle. I was always going to be on that cusp of homelessness and not having a place to stay. Staying with family was not an option, and she couldn't afford dormitory expenses. Still, she dreamed of attending school in New York City. She set her sights on the University of Mount St. Vincent in the Bronx, a Catholic institution that offered the major she planned to pursue, public policy, and, she said, a beautiful campus. Then Pavlock learned about the university's Dax House, a residence serving housing-insecure college women. For just $250 a month, students like her secure a private room, a permanent address they can use to access social services, and a case manager to help them navigate challenges like health insurance coverage and career planning. The support allowed Pavlock, who had earned an associate's degree in Texas, to be a full-time college student without constantly worrying about how she might pay for food, a roof over her head, and other necessities. According to the Hope Center for Student Basic Needs, a research center at the Lewis Katz School of Medicine at Temple University, nearly half of college students are housing insecure, and one in seven are homeless. The University of Mount St. Vincent seeks to change outcomes for housing insecure students through Dax House, in partnership with the Sisters of Charity of New York and the homeless services nonprofit DePaul USA. The Dax program, a national housing program DePaul USA began in 2015 to combat student homelessness, operates 4 residences in New York City and serves more than 90 students annually nationwide in cities such as Chicago, Los Angeles, and Philadelphia. The collaboration goes beyond offering students a bed, school officials say. It offers them the support they need to complete their higher education and build a foundation for the rest of their lives. I can't tell you one person that's in my house specifically that's not an amazing leader on campus, who's not in 3 to 4 different clubs, who's not doing 3 different things on campus at one time, Pavlock said. We're so ingrained on campus that if other universities were to have a program like ours, they would see crazy leaders emerge, because we're given the ability to do so.
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21: Hey, I'm John Fugelsang. Do you ever watch these Christian nationalists and right-wing fundamentalists on TV and think, Jesus Christ, these people are the opposite of Jesus Christ? You know, Christianity was supposed to be about love and service, but millions of Americans have grown up to find their nice religion's been hijacked by this mean, authoritarian, tax-free clique. I wrote a book about how these right-wingers aren't actually on the side of Jesus, and historically, they never have been. Separation of Church and Hate, A Sane Person's Guide to Taking Back the Bible from Fundamentalist Fascists and Flock-Fleecing Frauds. It's a very irreverent and biblically correct book for believers, atheists, agnostics, and anybody who's ever going to have to deal with a Christian extremist in your family, workplace, or government. On all the issues that divide us, using actual verses from that book they claim to follow. They've got a First Amendment right to twist the Bible to their liking. You've got a First Amendment right to call them out for it. And you'll be surprised at how good it feels.
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0: I'm Rick Smith, and this is Labor History in 2.
17: On this day in labor history, the year was 1934. That was the day 7,000 white and Filipino lettuce workers in California's Salinas Valley walked out on strike. Salinas was the lettuce capital of the world. The division of labor in the valley was largely ethnically based. Filipinos did much of the field labor while whites worked in the packing sheds. At the time, Filipinos made up 40% of the total agricultural workforce in the Salinas Valley. They had founded the Filipino Labor Union a year earlier. White packing shed workers had organized into the AFL's Vegetable Packers Association. While the VPA had been reluctant to work with the FLU, they now sought to join forces in strike action. Both unions agreed neither would return to work until both had achieved victory. Together, they demanded wage increases, union recognition, and better working conditions. Losing $100,000 a day, the growers soon imported scabs of all races. They enlisted the California Highway Patrol to arrest striking Filipinos on incitement and vagrancy charges. Soon, the VPA agreed to arbitration, leaving the FLU to continue the strike alone. Some speculated the members were threatened with the loss of their charter if they refused to return to work. The striking Filipino workers continued to organize job actions and experienced increased retaliation as a result. VPA leaders publicly distanced themselves from the Filipino strikers, and racially charged vigilante violence intensified. It culminated in the burning down of the labor camp where hundreds of Filipino workers lived a month after the strike began. Vigilantes then drove as many as 800 Filipinos from the valley at gunpoint. The strike was officially called off, and those that remained returned to work. By October, both unions had won wage increases.
18: When most Americans think about debt, they think about overspending. Credit cards, luxury purchases, maybe buying something they couldn't afford. But medical debt is a different beast. Nobody plans for a cancer diagnosis or a car accident. Nobody expects their child to get sick in the middle of the night. Yet every year, millions of Americans find themselves facing crushing medical bills, even when they have insurance. Welcome to Code WAC, where we break down how our healthcare system really works, what it means for you, and how to make it better for everyone. I'm your host, Brenda Gazar. Today on Code WAC, we're talking with Sally Greenberg, CEO of the National Consumers League, about the hidden costs of getting sick in America, the patients whose lives have been upended by medical debt, and why she believes the system is failing the people it's supposed to serve. Greenberg said one story in particular captures what's wrong with medical debt in America. It involves a patient who was sued by Johns Hopkins Hospital.
19: There's a woman named Lakeisha Spence who was featured in the Baltimore Sun article, and she lives very close to Hopkins. She learned that her bank account and paychecks were placed on a legal hold by a law firm that was representing Johns Hopkins, over $5,000 in unpaid medical bills. So that's a tiny amount. She works as a security guard for $15 an hour. And she checked her account. She thought she had $152 in it. So you can imagine this is a person of very limited means. And she found out that the law firm had taken all of her money from the account, and now she was facing bankruptcy.
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12: 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I'm Beowulf Rocklin. 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Let's go back to the news. Donald Trump's approval rating has hit a new low, as the majority of Americans, including many of his own voters, now say they're economically worse off under his second administration. In a Reuters Ipsos poll, just 33% of Americans say they approved of Trump's performance in the White House, while 64% disapproved, a drop from 35% approval earlier in the month. They're the worst marks he's received during this term, and they are tied with his worst ever, which came in December 2017. Trump's nadir comes as a majority of Americans say their finances have gotten worse since he came to power. In a Financial Times poll released on Sunday, more than 53% of registered voters say they are worse off since January 2025. This includes 57% of independents, but also nearly a quarter of Republicans. Voters' economic angst aligns with what the metrics show. After hitting a three-year peak of 4.2% in May, inflation was still higher in July than it was when Trump took office at 3.4%. Real wages declined as hourly pay failed to keep up with inflation, and the economy shed 23,000 jobs last month. There are increasing signs that even Trump's core base is beginning to sour on him. An Economist YouGov poll out last week showed that his overall approval rating among GOP voters had fallen to a second-term low of 79%. Good news, still way too damn high. Even more concerning for him is a decline in enthusiasm among supporters. Where 68% said they strongly approve of Trump near the start of his term, now just 48% feel that way. Democratic voters, meanwhile, appear fired up as November approaches. A Washington Post Ipsos poll from July showed that Democrats have a 10-point advantage over the GOP among those who say they are certain to vote. Amanda Janu, a political outsider whose progressive platform captured the imagination of primary voters, is Vermont's Democratic nominee for governor. Janu, a 38-year-old economist who previously worked internationally for the United Nations, entered the race in March with virtually no name recognition. Her pledge to deliver free health care by taxing high earners and to restructure Vermont's political and economic systems mobilized a groundswell that propelled her to victory over Ali Richards, her lone competitor in Tuesday's primary. Janu now sets to the task of unseating Republican Governor Phil Scott, a five-term incumbent who won more than 70% of the general election vote in 2024. Janu's platform includes publicly funded universal primary care, which she estimates will cost the state more than $300 million annually. She said she'll fund the program with a surcharge on household income exceeding $250,000. Janu has also called for steep tax hikes on second homes and short-term rentals. Before we get back to the news, I want to tell you about an important podcast called This Week Again, hosted by Suzanne Posel. It takes a humorous look at politics and current events, one week at a time. It's a funny, angry, progressive, sarcastic, hilarious podcast that drops every Sunday, and in my opinion, is the largest single repository of creatively insulting names for Donald Trump. Mango Mussolini and Orange Julius Caesar are just the beginning. So, if you want a recap of the week and you want a laugh into the bargain, listen to This Week Again with Suzanne Posel on this platform or wherever you listen to podcasts. That's This Week Again with Suzanne Posel, S-U-S-A-N-N-E-P-O-S-E-L. This Week Again. Listen, laugh, repeat. Governor Josh Shapiro has signed a sweeping executive order dramatically restricting data center development in Pennsylvania, marking a major shift from his initial embrace of the increasingly unpopular projects. Shapiro, a first-term Democrat running for re-election and a rumored 2028 presidential contender, had been an early champion of data center development in the state, including a $20 billion commitment to Amazon to build at least two data centers in Bucks and Luzerne counties. Now, he is taking a hardline stance against the burgeoning data center industry he once courted, as proposed projects draw increasing bipartisan backlash across Pennsylvania. Shapiro's order requires all projects to follow environmental, economic, and transparency standards in order to move forward. The order also requires data centers to sign legally binding agreements to certain transparency and environmental standards such as water conservation and early transparent notification of proposed projects ahead of key local approvals. New York City Mayor Zoran Mamdani announced his administration will eliminate out-of-pocket child care costs for approximately 22,000 low-income families across the city, the latest step in his push toward universal child care. Beginning in September, families who receive subsidized child care through the city's Child Care Assistance Program will no longer be required to pay the sliding scale fees that currently accompany their assistance. The city will instead pick up those costs, effectively making child care completely free for those families. The Mamdani administration says the change will cover approximately $5.2 million in annual costs currently paid by families. Funding for the program has been baselined at $6.24 million beginning in fiscal year 2028. The Child Care Assistance Program serves eligible children from 6 weeks through 13 years old, as well as children with disabilities through age 19. More than 100,000 children currently receive vouchers in New York City, while thousands more received extended daycare through city contracts. Approximately 22,000 families currently pay a fee based on a sliding scale. Under the new policy, the city will cover the remaining cost. Families already receiving subsidized care will not need to take any additional action to receive the benefit. New York Governor Kathy Hochul, who's partnered with Mamdani on expanding child care access, praised the announcement. The state has allocated $1.2 billion to support and expand New York City's child care infrastructure. Up next, a listener-suggested story. Back in a minute. And now a listener-suggested story from Marie in Sparks, Nevada. A federal appeals panel ruled that Sigal Chhatta, a staunch Trump ally, has been unlawfully leading the U.S. Attorney's Office in Nevada for

0: ruled last September that former Attorney General Pam Bondi violated federal vacancy laws by shifting Chata's titles in order to designate her as acting U.S. Attorney. The ruling delivers yet another blow to Donald Trump's efforts to advance his partisan goals by placing hand-picked loyalists at the helm of U.S. attorney's offices without going through the Senate confirmation process. The panel also held that the Attorney General cannot delegate all of a U.S. attorney's powers to a single person. Thanks so much for that story, Marie. If you have thoughts, ideas, or more good news to share, we'd love to hear from you. Call or message us at 202-656-6271. Drop us a line at Beowulf@2SquaredMediaProductions.com or send it to us at Good News for Lefties on Facebook, Instagram, or Blue Sky. After being evicted from their St. Louis, Missouri apartment in January, Angelique Oliver Jones and her 13-year-old daughter, Kariya, packed what they could, loaded up their dog, Chanel, and set out to rebuild their lives thousands of miles away. Over the next several months, the family bounced between 8 cities across 3 states before eventually arriving in Portland, Oregon. Amid that instability, Oliver Jones has been searching for a moment to breathe. She finally found that at Good Circumstance, a women's library and day center in Old Town. The library, which opened July 21st, offers women and other people of marginalized gender identities, especially those experiencing homelessness, with a place to spend time during the day. It provides books, computers, art supplies, musical instruments, classes, and peer support. The selection of quiet activities differs somewhat from other day centers around the city that are often more focused on providing showers, mailboxes, and support services. Executive Director Annie Berry says the idea grew from a conversation with a friend about what was missing from existing services for people experiencing homelessness. The library is entirely funded through donations and private support, said Berry. Labor and supplies to renovate and establish the library were mostly donated from the Oregon Tradeswomen Nonprofit and Lowe's Donation Program. Cheryl Reeve, head coach of the WNBA's Minnesota Lynx, has sparked a frenzy online over her decision to wear a T-shirt declaring trans kids belong during her team's Sunday game against the Indiana Fever, the team for which anti-trans player Sophie Cunningham plays. Reeve's statement has unsurprisingly earned backlash from the right, but she has also gained widespread praise from people who believe in trans inclusion. In addition to the T-shirt, she also received compliments for her thoughtful opinion on trans athletes' participation in sports and her core belief that exclusion is never the answer. Ahead of Sunday's game, Reeve told the press she comes from a space of inclusion. Quote, "The narrative that I think is problematic is to suggest that, number one, transgender athletes are the biggest problem in women's sport," she said. "And I think this is what's bothersome, is that there's a fraction of people in our country that are making this massive issue. We have some issues. Number one, we need to protect trans kids. To me, it's a human rights issue. Every kid has a right to sports." She added, "It's not the case that we have biological men in girls' locker rooms. The way it's being phrased, the innuendo, is that somehow transgender women are predators of some kind. That's simply not what's happening." Sophie Cunningham was reportedly booed repeatedly throughout the game, which the Fever lost. But many chose to focus on the positive, Reeve's bold stance, and the way she's using her platform to speak out for trans youth.
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2: Hey, I'm John Fugelsang. Do you ever watch these Christian nationalists and right-wing fundamentalists on TV and think, Jesus Christ, these people are the opposite of Jesus Christ? You know, Christianity was supposed to be about love and service, but millions of Americans have grown up to find their nice religion's been hijacked by this mean, authoritarian, tax-free clique. I wrote a book about how these right-wingers aren't actually on the side of Jesus, and historically, they never have been. Separation of Church and Hate, A Sane Person's Guide to Taking Back the Bible from Fundamentalist Fascists and Flock-Fleecing Frauds. It's a very irreverent and biblically correct book for believers, atheists, agnostics, and anybody who's ever going to have to deal with a Christian extremist in your family, workplace, or government. On all the issues that divide us, using actual verses from that book they claim to follow. They've got a First Amendment right to twist the Bible to their liking. You've got a First Amendment right to call them out for it. And you'll be surprised at how good it feels.
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0: narcissistic human being we have ever seen in American politics, full stop.
1: Mm-hmm.
0: He gave a permission structure for everyone to be their worst selves. We can all care about ourselves together. Problem is, he does not give a shit about anyone other than himself.
2: You're in there for some ass words.
0: Sorry, that's, you know, you can't, I'm sorry. But he is delusional. He is actually psychotic.
3: Thank you, George Conway. Another exhausting weekend. He cut down the cherry trees. Happy Monday, everyone.
4: The ones around the title pool?
3: Yes, against a court order. Okay, for the golf course. Okay.
4: So not the ones around the title base.
3: I don't know which ones. It was specifically against a court order. Right. He cut down 60-something of them.
4: The ones around the tidal basin are the famous ones.
3: Okay, then I don't know which ones, but don't touch any of the cherry trees. Is it going to be like that this week?
4: What? I'm only
3: I'm
4: here
3: on
4: two
3: a tripwire.
4: I'm only here for 2 days.
3: I know,
4: so.
3: You're a short timer.
4: Yeah.
3: Chris is on vacation again this week.
4: Well,
3: Wednesday, Thursday, Friday. Sam and I will be, and Jody Hamilton will be carrying on.
4: Uh-huh. What do you mean vacation again? This is a
3: Can I just say, I had to just stay in my Dolly timeline, in my elephants rescuing people in the Nepal floods, which is, by the way, the elephants, ironically, Chris, doing more than they're the symbol of the Republican Party, as you know, doing more than any Republican, including Donald Trump, to help anyone in need, you know, including in the floods in Puerto Rico and, you know, Indiana and on and on.
4: It's
3: one of the symbols of the Republican Party.
4: One of the symbols of the Republican
3: Party.
4: The other one is a big, fat white guy who's afraid of change.
3: That's correct. We have that drop somewhere. It's actually the main symbol now.
4: Yeah.
3: Thank you. The Stephanie Miller Show appreciates the correction.
4: I can't remember what it's called. It's a liner or something. Yeah.
3: Okay. The elk and the Native Americans are trying to save the wild horses. So there's little slivers of light. I can't get enough of the Dolly. I'm still in my, I just am balls deep in my Dolly. Oh, we have the official country star of the Stephanie Miller Show, Shelley Wright, coming on today. Wright, first openly gay country singer, and she's a gay rights activist. She's got a big fancy corporate job now. All that boogity-boogity diversity, equity, inclusion, something.
4: She's the one who kicked you out of the closet.
3: Yes, and with her cowboy boots.
4: Yes.
3: And JoJo from Jers, it's Hot Lady Day on the Stephanie Miller Show. And a rude pundit.
4: Yeah.
3: Who's still Englanding.
4: He is.
3: Yes, but hopefully.
4: Well, he has a play going on over there.
3: Okay, I needed to actively search out the love and light. In Dolly's memoir, she tells about Carl visiting the set of 9 to 5. Dolly was filming a scene, and Carl was standing with Jane Fonda. Jane was paying some compliment about Dolly, and Carl looked at Jane and said, "She's an angel." Jane kind of laughed and said something about how sweet he was for saying that about his wife, and Carl got completely dead-faced serious and said, "No, I mean she's an angel. That man loved that woman and truly believed she was sent from heaven." That made me cry in all... Just on the lasagna level of crying.
4: And the governor of Tennessee wants to rename Nashville's airport after her.
3: I know.
4: Yeah.
3: It's going to be the first airport named after a woman.
4: Yeah.
3: And I told you what somebody suggested, which I loved on Friday, was instead of arrivals and departures, it's here I come again and here I go.
4: Yeah.
3: Come on. You got to do it. You got to do the signs.
4: It's fun.
3: It's super fun. Oh, so should that bring us to our hate letter for this morning?
4: We got a hate letter?
3: Well, I did. You know, you're tangentially involved. I'm mainly the target.
4: Okay. I hope Sam.
3: I just thought in the whole Dolly, like be more like Dolly,
4: right?
3: Lift people up. Oh, I did a really be like Dolly thing last week. I can't say what, but I was very proud of myself. It was in my be more Dolly.
4: You can't
3: campaign.
4: Drop that bomb and run.
3: I can't. It's too complicated. It's not a radio story. Anyway, here's my point.
4: Why'd you bring it up?
3: Just to say that I was trying to be more like Dolly.
4: I see. Okay.
3: And we all should be.
4: Okay.
3: Okay. I dedicated my bike ride to Wright. And I did it to Here We Come Again. And I said, Wright, all the people that spreading love and light and trying to lift people up like Dolly and like my beloved Major Taylor LA team, who I love. Okay, this is from Ryan. I believe he is I have Arby's in my basement, which Bella had to explain that means I have roast beef curtains.
4: Uh-huh.
3: It was a vagina insult, which I did not.
4: It wasn't readily apparent to you.
3: No, it was not.
4: On the first read.
3: It was not.
4: Okay.
3: So that's him, this guy again,
4: okay,
3: Ryan.
4: Great.
3: Subject, lifting people up.
4: Uh-oh. He's never lifted anybody up in his life, I can tell.
3: Well, his salutation is pink taco breath.
4: Well,
3: I knew that's a gay smear.
4: Uh-huh. Well, I mean,
3: first of all, so inclusive. I'm already feeling seen and welcomed by Ryan into a conversation about how better to lift people up. Ms. Arby's roast beef with cheddar.
4: With cheddar?
3: Oh, he's added cheddar, so that's just okay. Even nastier smelling.
4: Yeah,
3: it's like a, gross, like discharge. Okay, great. That's perfect.
4: Is your mic on?
1: Yeah.
4: Okay.
3: You know that is nasty bad. Oh, I assume he means my entire vaginal area in relation to...
4: I mean, you've got cheddar dripping from it.
3: Wow. Roast beef with cheddar. Wow. Okay. And before that, I didn't think he was questioning my freshness at all. Like, for instance, you love roast beef.
4: I do.
3: But now it's, you know, become pejorative. You always say lift people up when all you do is knock all Republicans down. Well, it's... And it's weird because they're all so lovely and so nice from Donald Trump all the way on down, aren't they?
4: Mm-hmm.
3: You are the biggest hypocrite ever.
4: Oh.
3: I'm going to say the Christians that keep getting caught effing children are a little bit more.
4: Infants.
3: You know, the right-wing church people, those people. But okay. You call us Nazis. The jackboot fits, Ryan. We do currently have concentration camps, and there are children in them being raped. And
4: they were set up by Republicans.
3: Yeah, okay. Uh-huh. But then say Dolly just loved everyone. Yeah, she did. Dolly would hate you. Oh, wow. That was a low blow. You just like her because she said I'm good with gays. And guess what, idiot? So are most Republicans. No, Ryan, they're very much not. gays.
4: No.
3: You do understand that the biggest population that hates gays are black men, dumbass. All right. Well, Ryan, thank you for all that spreading of love and lifting up. That was, and also a little dollop of racial divisiveness at the tail end there. Okay. Can I balance that with some love?
4: And, sure.
3: Sam, you know I believe children are the future, correct?
1: Yes.
3: Yeah. I'm not just starting a conversation. I'm asking for a soundbite. Okay.
2: I believe the children
3: are our future. Yes. Specifically, Adam Mockler, who was in studio with us on Friday, our Gen Z superstar pundit, who is amazing.
4: Yes.
3: Most amazing. His perception, knowing that I am clearly 40 years old. Okay.
4: Wow. I don't think he even...
3: Carol Burnett's eyes are not as good as Adam Mockler's, and we are officially lowering the Stephanie Miller Show age.
4: Well,
3: official age to, you know, this month, 40.
4: When I was 23, I thought 40 years old was old.
3: Oh, shut up.
4: Well,
3: it's just a blur.
4: You
3: is
4: did
3: it all,
4: too.
3: Is it all just a blur after 24, Sam? I don't know, something old people, whatever. Is there a difference between 40 and 70? Okay.
4: Not when you're 23.
3: Joe in Syracuse, Stefan the Moog's great interview Friday with Adam Mockler. You and Chris did a great job with Adam. He seemed so comfortable talking with you both. As of early Monday morning on the Mockler channel on YouTube, that interview had nearly 200,000 views. Hope you have him back on from time to time. One of the highlights of your show in 2026. We would love to have him back anytime.
4: Anytime you want.
3: I know I was talking about how condescending right-wingers and... Scott Jennings are to him on CNN. And then before he left, I burst into tears. I was like, I'm so proud of you. I'm like, oh, that was a little condescending in that I don't know him, but I am.
4: A little clingy.
3: A little needy. Yeah. But
4: so
3: I am.
4: Maybe he won't
3: well,
4: be back.
3: I said this when Bella was here. I would if I'd known they turned out like her or Sam or Adam, I might have had some. I didn't know you turned out like this. I thought they were all douchebags.
4: Some of them are douchebags.
3: I'm so proud of him. I want to hug him every time he's on CNN. I'm just like...
4: He's
3: I'm so
4: smart.
3: Proud of him. He's so smart.
4: Yeah.
3: Why can't everyone's mamas raise him like that? God.
4: He and I talked about roller coasters off the air.
3: Oh, he knows how to connect with the olds.
4: He does.
3: Talk to Grandpa about the roller coasters.
1: Most people said he seemed very comfortable, and other people were like, yeah, it looks like he's trying to take a picture with his aunt and uncle and get out of there as fast as possible. It was the end of Thanksgiving. Okay.
4: Maybe both.
1: All right. Do we have J.B. Pritzker? I thought, you know, this is what we're up against. Imagine the governors all trying to do their jobs. Mm-hmm. What do I say all the time, Chris? We are like at war with the federal government, mm-hmm. the states, the local governments. Can you imagine what we could do if we weren't fighting all of the horrible things that the Trump administration is inflicting on us every day? We have this, J.B. Pritzker.
5: This president is trying to break this country. I have to worry about whether people can eat lettuce or blueberries off a grocery shelf because Trump is doing away with food inspections. I have to track measles outbreaks because the president put a madman in charge of vaccine recommendations.
1: By the way, in a totally unrelated story, USDA shutters research into foodborne parasites. Mm-hmm. Trump administration is shuttering research projects key to finding the federal government's fight against cyclospora. Two of the three projects that represent nearly all of the Agriculture Department's study of the parasite were defunded by Congress earlier this year. The third is slated to move from Maryland to Iowa this fall as part of a sweeping USDA reorganization. Every scientist working on the parasite has declined to relocate. Good luck with your exploding ass lettuce. And this is him calling for them to the FCC to punish Kristen Welker for saying the truth that his endorsements have had mixed results.
4: Yep.
1: Is that it?
4: Yep.
1: What else? The Iran war is, I can't even keep up. I know that, top generals warn against extending Iran war because, they advise Pete Hegseth that prolonging large-scale operations against Iran is unsustainable and risks weakening their ability to confront threats elsewhere, yep. including the U.S. homeland.
4: Yep.
1: Yeah, you know who just said that? Malcolm Nance on this show, who says everything first. Ah! Okay. Oh, and also then he did the AI of him pulling the Lake Ontario sign out and putting the... can and then doing his double handy J dance, and I can't...
4: Not using Google Maps anymore.
1: Oh, yes. Oh, my God. Get MapQuest. Who even knew they still existed? But
4: Apple
1: get
4: Maps.
1: It.
4: Apple Maps is great.
1: Yes. Google.
4: Google immediately changing it to Lake America.
1: Oh, please. Good God. Do not supply any air to this delusion. Dear Lord. All right.
4: Not a person on Earth will call it Lake America.
1: Okay. We have a big Monday show. We're not slacking just because it's Monday, even though we have a case of the Mondays.
4: Somebody has a case of the Mondays.
1: Shut up! Use that voice with me. We all had a case of the Mondays for 10 years. Okay, 19. That's my voice for Adam Mockler. You're so good. You're so smart. Oh, by the way, speaking of bitch slapping Scott Jennings, I love that someone said right to his face, I don't believe you talked to Mitch McConnell.
4: Caroline Sunshine.
1: Yes, she was a Trump administration.
4: She worked in the Trump administration. Yeah, wait, yes. Do you want to hear it?
1: Yes, please.
4: All right, here we go.
6: I don't believe you had a phone call with Mitch McConnell, I'll tell you that. I don't believe you had a 20-minute phone call with Mitch McConnell. And
7: okay,
6: I don't know a lot of people
7: who okay, you sound like a garden variety conspiracy theorist.
8: We are not going to change the subject in the middle of this.
6: How is he? Have you talked to him lately?
8: Next for us.
4: I wish they weren't talking over each other, but...
1: I know.
4: Yeah.
1: I was going to say. I almost didn't have you get that, because I'm like, they're always talking over each other, but I... But yeah, hello. Just that, what we've normalized. That this is normal now? He is clearly...
4: dead?
1: Thank you!
4: Allegedly.
1: Or brain dead. And we're just... Okay. All right, we have a big Monday show. Rude Pundit coming up first, 20 minutes after the hour. This portion of the show brought to you by Bristle Beauty. Brushing your hair. You know how good... Oh, I'm not talking to you. Sam, you know how good it feels to brush your hair?
9: Oh, yeah.
4: You could have brushed my mustache.
1: I know. I was afraid you would backhand me, so I did not do that. my Bristle Beauty brush, but I love it. It's my forever brush, a universal brush with replaceable bristles. What? Why didn't anyone think of that before? I'm telling you, you start to try to get all the hair and gunk out of it, forget about it.
4: Wow.
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0: Stephanie Miller.
1: Yeah. Who doesn't come to party on a Monday morning, huh? Come on. Christopher, yes. Who said, I have to find money we don't have to fight problems that didn't exist before Trump?
2: J.B. Pritzker.
1: No, you're not supposed to get it right. This is J.B. Pritzker. Okay. It is amazing, right? Yeah. We literally are at war. Who said that on the show last week? We are literally kind of in a cold civil war. We are literally fighting our federal government every day. Air Force Major Alex Kilner was killed during the American war in Iran. His wife, Lily, has revealed that because Donald Trump and Pete Hegseth have not officially declared war in Iran, no benefits are being paid to his family. This administration is utterly despicable, and I hope with all I have that everyone in it faces Nuremberg trials for war crimes. Yeah, me too. Oh, but Pete Hegseth is running for president, apparently. I'm going to say also to stay out of prison, like his boss. What's the matter? What's happening? What's going on?
3: Nothing. Just Zoom stuff.
1: Oh, all right. Nothing to worry my pretty little head about?
2: Just do your little show.
1: Okay. This is becoming more and more like King of Comedy. I'm just talking to cardboard cutouts in my basement. Thank you. Mark said Venezuelan oil doesn't meet the specifications for the strategic reserve. Trump is lying again. Oh, my God. It is just exhausting, right? He said, one of the things I'm going to do with the Venezuelan oil is fill up the Strategic National Reserve, which because of sleepy Joe Biden. McFaul said it takes a 10-second stretch to determine this is another lie. When President Biden left office, the Strategic Oil Reserve had just under 400 million barrels. With Don Snorleone at the helm, the reserve now has less than 290 million barrels. 290 is a much smaller number than 400 for those keeping score. At home. Okay. And the Venezuelan, I don't really dabble in oil and gas, Chris, but the Venezuelan oil is, the other post said, it's not ready. You can't just put it in the oil reserve. It has to, there's a process yes.
2: It needs to be refined.
1: Okay. And then this dumb tweet, our military eats the best. Did you see that this soldier has six fingers that he's holding a burger with? So clearly that was...
2: I mean,
1: AI.
2: Even if you didn't see the six fingers, you could tell it was AI slop just by looking at it.
1: Well, first of all, it's like there's the food like up to here, and he's holding a burger the size of his head. Right. And our military eats the best. Nobody feeds our brave troops better than me. The food's amazing. The best military food ever. Other countries wish they could feed their soldiers this well. Total win. Patton Oswalt said, yay, six-fingered soldiers love some shrimp and pie.
2: I like pie.
1: Here's the thing. We've seen the actual pictures of the actual meals, and they are disgusting. And that the families, that the troops are sending their families, and the families are saying, how are they supposed to live and work on this? And it's disgusting. There's one gray piece of, you can't even tell what it is, the actual pictures of the meals.
2: It's basically a fire festival meal.
1: And meanwhile, how much did Pete Hegseth spend for him and the top military, right? The steak and shrimp and lobster and whatever, while our sailors are literally half starving. Rude Pundit next.

0: I'm Rick Smith, and this is Labor History in Two.
1: On this day in labor history, the year was 1934. That was the day 7,000 white and Filipino lettuce workers in California's Salinas Valley walked out on strike. Salinas was the lettuce capital of the world. The division of labor in the valley was largely ethnically based. Filipinos did much of the field labor, while whites worked in the packing sheds. At the time, Filipinos made up 40% of the total agricultural workforce in the Salinas Valley. They had founded the Filipino Labor Union a year earlier. White packing shed workers had organized into the AFL's Vegetable Packers Association. While the VPA had been reluctant to work with the FLU, they now sought to join forces in strike action. Both unions agreed neither would return to work until both had achieved victory. Together, they demanded wage increases, union recognition, and better working conditions. Losing $100,000 a day, the growers soon imported scabs of all races. They enlisted the California Highway Patrol to arrest striking Filipinos on incitement and vagrancy charges. Soon, the VPA agreed to arbitration, leaving the FLU to continue the strike alone. Some speculated the members were threatened with the loss of their charter if they refused to return to work. The striking Filipino workers continued to organize job actions and experienced increased retaliation as a result. VPA leaders publicly distanced themselves from the Filipino strikers and racially charged vigilante violence intensified. It culminated in the burning down of the labor camp where hundreds of Filipino workers lived a month after the strike began. Vigilantes then drove as many as 800 Filipinos from the valley at gunpoint. The strike was officially called off, and those that remained returned to work. By October, both unions had won wage increases.
2: When most Americans think about debt, they think about overspending, credit cards, luxury purchases, maybe buying something they couldn't afford. But medical debt is a different beast. Nobody plans for a cancer diagnosis or a car accident. Nobody expects their child to get sick in the middle of the night. Yet every year, millions of Americans find themselves facing crushing medical bills, even when they have insurance. Welcome to Code WAC, where we break down how our healthcare system really works, what it means for you, and how to make it better for everyone. I'm your host, Brenda Gazar. Today on Code WAC, we're talking with Sally Greenberg, CEO of the National Consumers League, about the hidden costs of getting sick in America, the patients whose lives have been upended by medical debt, and why she believes the system is failing the people it's supposed to serve. Greenberg said one story in particular captures what's wrong with medical debt in America. It involves a patient who was sued by Johns Hopkins Hospital.
3: There's a woman named Lakeisha Spence who was featured in the Baltimore Sun article, and she lives very close to Hopkins. She learned that her bank account and paychecks were placed on a legal hold by a law firm that was representing Johns Hopkins, over $5,000 in unpaid medical bills. So that's a tiny amount. She works as a security guard for $15 an hour. And she checked her account. She thought she had $152 in it. So you can imagine this is a person of very limited means. And she found out that the law firm had taken all of her money from the account, and now she was facing bankruptcy.
2: Get the full Code WAC story on ProgressiveVoices.com and on the PV app. Catch all our episodes by subscribing to Code WAC wherever you find your podcasts. 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

0: be anti-Israel is not the same as to be anti-Jewish. I think we have a responsibility to stand up and remind folks that Judaism and the Jewish people are a light unto the world, that my commitment to Jewish safety is the same as my commitment to my own daughter's safety. But I do reject the idea that somehow criticizing Israel and Israel's actions and a genocide that was perpetrated by our tax dollars is the same as the idea of rejecting anybody for their faith or their identity.
1: Abdul Al-Sayed. Hey, last poll I saw Chris up by like 6 points, I think, or something. Yay, yay, and yay.
2: Yep.
1: Hey, that's what this guy writes about this week.
3: Hey,
1: that guy.

0: anything better at all? Hi.
1: Hello.
0: We've missed you so much since you've been Englanding.
1: Yes, yes. I am living like a god here because, as you can see, I am living in a white void, an apartment that's got nothing on the walls. However,
0: yes.
1: I have air conditioning.
0: Oh.
1: I have a dryer.
0: Oh.
1: And I have good water pressure, which apparently for people in London, or
0: wow.
1: it's like
0: fancy.
1: I'm the king.
0: Yeah, yeah. Yeah. Wow. Yeah. You're staying at Buckingham Palace there.
2: I'm
0: wow.
2: surprised you don't have a throne behind you.
0: Yeah, right? Ooh.
1: It's a comfortable throne that I do have, though.
0: Tell the Buckingham Palace guards, thank you for playing 9 to 5. Just when I stopped crying.
2: Yeah.
0: They lit up London Bridge pink for Dolly, of course, like everywhere around the world. Hi. Listen.
1: Hi.
0: So to Abdul Asayed's point, you wrote this piece. If you put a gun to my head, I honestly couldn't pick Hassan Piker out of a lineup that included Grimace, the pirate thing from Backrooms, and Sadie Sink. Now... You know, it's funny. We've played a couple of his sound bites because I love his Trump bashing. I wasn't aware of everything he's ever said, but you know, you just make the point. You said, I'm not going to go into the whole issue itself to say that it's the mainstream of Democratic voters' beliefs to disapprove of Israel's genocide in Gaza, which is what, again, Al-Sayed just made the point that we've made on this show and you've made 1,000 times. It does not, you're Jewish. It does not make you anti-Semitic to criticize. Yeah. So, again, if Hassan Piker said the couple of things that I've heard he said, of course I don't agree with those. But, you know, you're
1: I don't agree with everything you say, Stephanie.
0: I beg your pardon. I beg your
2: How
0: pardon.
2: How dare you?
1: I'm across an ocean. You can't get to me.
0: No, so. I don't think any politician should embrace if he, in fact, said America deserved 9/11 and it doesn't matter if there were rapes on October 7th. I think those are despicable things to say.
1: Yeah.
0: And, you know, I'm sure you know people that I know people that were lost in 9/11. And so it's just, but again, like you say, you can't like smear every politician with everything one person said as if they own it, right?
1: Or at least be fair about it. At least then say, okay, here's some things Laura Loomer said.
0: Thank you.
1: You know,
0: just the
1: how
0: race,
1: do you feel about that?
0: The incredibly racist stuff she just said this weekend about Angie Nixon and I calling women ghetto bitches. And I mean...
1: Yeah. Yeah, how about that? Or what about Megyn Kelly? J.D. Vance was just on her show, and she has said some of the most despicable things about immigrants.
0: Yeah,
1: and you know, it's like why they never get questioned about that.
0: Laura Loomer has the president's ear. I mean, as you said, like you know, these are people that have power, that have proximity to the guy with the... Ugh. Nuclear codes. Anyway, you just said, look, Democrats, you have one job to accomplish in this midterm season, and that's to take Congress back from Republicans so you can attempt to Trump's up. Oh. That's it. Everything else is bull and a distraction and a waste of everyone's time. Trump is an existential threat to the continuation of the United States as a constitutional democracy, or hell, as a place where people can even live without fearing disease or deportation or death. Thank you. I mean, literally everything is on the line, right?
1: Yeah, yeah. And you're sitting there trying to criticize someone because they once went on a show with someone that said something despicable. Okay,
0: All
1: right. Well, the president of the United States says worse things every day.
0: Yeah.
1: The president of the United States posts things on social media that are worse every day. But, you know...
0: Right.
1: But and somehow this guy who has no power and who most people who aren't infected with Twitter brain have never freaking heard of and don't care about.
0: Right. I've said this too. You said take a page from his opponent in the tight primary, Haley Stevens, who immediately endorsed Al-Sayed. You just said 100 influential conservative commentators say objectively worse things every damn day. 100 conservative members of Congress, too. What a farce. Yeah, it's this, what about, you know, you're right. This is like the Binky now, right? You got to, and this is why I love like our friend Mike Nellis whenever he's on, you know, CNN or wherever. And they're like, what about Graham Platner? What about Graham Platner? You know, he's like, great, let's talk about Max Miller, too.
1: Yeah.
0: Right?
1: Yeah. We've got Elon Musk, who is responsible for hundreds of thousands of deaths, donating at least $100 million to the midterm.
0: Yeah.
1: So that means that Republicans running for office are going to take money from someone who is responsible for mass death. And it's like, oh, but what about Hassan Piker, who said this one thing that
0: just one time? Yeah.
1: And it's like, I'm sorry, you know, I'm more concerned about the murderer than I am about the person that, you know, crossed the street outside the crosswalk.
0: More importantly, what could you possibly disagree with me about? I mean, okay.
1: We've had our disagreements before.
0: I beg your pardon. Okay.
1: It's what keeps things fresh.
2: Yes.
0: It's okay. Our relationship spicy.
1: Yes.
2: Conflict is an ingredient of talk radio.
0: I loved your post about the FBI reportedly loosens hiring rules so prostitution and bestiality are no longer automatic disqualifiers. And you said, did you a pig when you were 17? I have good news for you. I mean, this is. I saw our friend Frank Fragluzzi commented on this. You just can't believe what you're reading. They're relaxing hiring standards that previously automatically disqualified applicants who admitted to hiring prostitutes, engaging in bestiality, or stealing from an employer to be an FBI agent.
1: Yeah. Remember when that kind of thing used to be like, oh, we don't want to give our enemies a chance to, you know, have leverage over
0: blackmail,
1: you?
0: Blackmail, yeah.
1: To be able to blackmail you? Yeah, it doesn't matter.
0: Okay, you also point out, by the way, Lake America is just an objectively stupid name. You don't have a Lake Spain in Spain or a Lake Thailand in a country because it is just being dumb.
2: I'd rather have our own Lake Titicaca.
0: Something that sounds dirty.
2: Yeah.
1: Well, we have that in most of our lakes in America.
0: Oh, my God. My sisters both texted me because, you know, we grew up on, we had a cottage on Alcott on Lake Ontario. They're like, what? What? And then I'm like, oh, did you know we also cut down cherry trees? They're like, what? What?
1: It's just Are they going to cut? Is every business that's along the lake going to change their name, you know, the Lake Ontario Spa or whatever?
0: Oh, for God's sake.
1: It's just, again. All right, you know, changing the name is dumb and, you know, kind of a D move, but Lake America, really? What? A little bit of imagination, at least, if you're gonna keep raping, you know, the Native American, the indigenous people's legacy, then, you know,
0: By the way, this one, sometimes you're like, no, he didn't, and then they have to check and you're like, yes, he did. RFK Jr. complains people in hospice aren't dying quick enough and therefore cost too much money. And you sit there, the most ghoulish, anti-life, hateful group of little bitches. I think them being so ghoulish is the fact that they're little bitches, I think, is the more important part of that sentence. That just in every instance, they are little bitches.
1: Yeah. But between that and Darlene Graham talking about her parents, you know, dying young and how, you know, that shows we don't need government health care.
0: Right. You should work hard and die young and leave your children at 10 years old. Like, you're like, what? Is that a happy story?
1: I know. And you're sitting there going, wait, aren't you the pro-life people?
0: Right.
1: Isn't that like, you know, one of those things you say all the time? No, I guess not.
0: Yeah. They've got sick. They just went to work. They didn't go to the hospital. You're like, maybe that's why they died when you were. Okay. RFK, you also posted RFK Jr. defends measles. In 10 years, there have been 3 measles deaths in America. There are now about 1.2 million deaths every year from food-induced illness. Also this administration's fault, but okay. The media and certain demagogic politicians are constantly trying to scare us about infectious disease. And you said, isn't food-induced just eating? That's also not safe under this administration.
1: No, unless you're eating ferments.
0: Yes,
1: buckets and buckets of ferments.
0: Well, can I just say, what is the dispute, too, about the 2 measles deaths that from they're trying to say like, oh, it wasn't necessarily measles. You're like, yes, it was. I mean, I saw Dr. Gupta say that the one it has there was a spleen issue, but it likely was induced by measles. Yeah. You know, you're trying to excuse to. I mean, they're too young to get vaccinated.
1: Yeah. Or, you know, you say what you can also say is, if you want everybody to eat healthy, then you better be doing things to ensure that people can get healthy food.
2: Right.
0: Yeah.
1: Maybe the government, instead of just, you know, telling you, here's recipes you can cook, maybe provide people with it. I don't know. Maybe open some supermarkets where people can get healthy food instead of having to go to the Dollar General store and just pack up on whatever they have.
2: Yeah.
1: Maybe, hopefully, you've got one of the special Dollar Generals that have a produce section.
0: Thank you, Mayor Mandami. By the way, he looks like he's having the time of his life, Mayor. He is just, He's just smiling and mayoring his ass off. He is.
1: He's out there saying, you know what? We've got a super team that if you report something that's wrong in a park, you call us and we will send our team out and repair it. The basket missing from the basketball from the backboard, we are going to go back and put it there. And I mean, it's not going to take, you know, years of paperwork and get it done.
0: He's just charming. Did you see the little kids like, oh, you're the mayor, you could be king. And he's like, no, I don't want to be a king. He said, Jalen Brunson's the king. He's funny. Yeah. He's quick. He's But just on the immunization thing, you quoted Margaret Brennan said, nearly all of Florida is below the 95% immunization rate for herd immunity for measles. So is your message to Florida parents to get your kids vaccinated? Byron Donalds. No, my message is the reason we have a measles outbreak is because of rampant illegal immigration. Because of Biden. You just said Byron Donalds is a pathetic, lying sack of a coward of the lowest order, groveling for votes of the worst people in his state. Yeah, he's just deeply unpleasant on top of it.
1: Yeah. And they just keep on. I think that actually even some people that support them are tired of the Biden excuse.
0: Yeah.
1: You know, because it just sounds so whiny and pathetic at this point. Oh, but Biden left it this way.
0: Yeah.
1: It's like, guys, yeah. No, yeah. No, you got 6 months of that and that's all you get.
0: Yep. Last one. Retweeted, Laura Loomer is taking credit for getting Milo detained by ICE. And you said, let them all tear each other to shreds. Fight, fight, fight. Big bag of rats. All so awful. Hard to pick a winner.
3: Yeah.
0: So they deported Milo, far right, whatever.
1: To the UK. He's here.
2: He's where you are.
0: Yeah, so Laura Loomer ratted him out, and then he's okay.
1: That's, you know, I love it when they have their little battles on the right, when, you know, it's like who's nuzzling up to Trump's taint the tightest. And you know, it's always going to be Laura Loomer. Nobody can get between her and Trump's taint.
0: Okay. All right. I don't. All right. Chris is making a schoolmarm face. Okay.
1: Well, now I'm picturing... Now I'm picturing Chris dressed as a schoolmarm.
0: Well, first of all, so he's far right, but so he overstayed his visa or something, but why does the Trump administration obviously not like him for some...
2: Laura Loomer doesn't like him. Laura Loomer told the Trump administration to deport him, so the Trump administration deported him.
0: I know I wasted precious seconds of my life, but why doesn't Laura Loomer like him?
2: I don't know.
0: Okay.
1: Because he's talked against... some people that she likes.
0: He hates the wrong people.
1: Right.
0: He doesn't hate the same people she hates.
1: Exactly.
0: Yeah. Okay. Great.
1: Yeah. It's like, what's her name? Candace Owens.
0: Hates.
1: Yeah. Now that you know,
2: Taylor
1: that
2: Green.
1: She got a conspiracy about the Charlie Kirk thing.
0: Oh, right. Right.
1: You know.
0: Yeah.
1: I don't know, man. They're all effing crazy. You know what? What I think?
0: Did you notice the
1: conservative movement is just about exploiting people with mental illness.
2: Right.
0: Yeah. No, exactly. Did you notice that no one got fired last week for accurately quoting Dolly Parton? Weird.
1: No.
0: Yeah.
1: No. Yeah. I have a piece on my Patreon called Dolly Parton Was Woke.
0: Yeah.
2: Oh.
0: Yes. Be a Dolly Parton Christian, not a Charlie Kirk Christian, if you don't mind my saying. All right. Rude Pundit, great stuff. We've missed you so. Tally-ho and whatever else they say over there.
1: And you know what? Every day people are telling me tally-ho. And I'm like, God, that's such a stereotype.
2: And you're like, pip-pip cheerio.
1: I am. And then I jump in a chimney and start dancing on the roof.
0: I was going to go to the chimney sweep joke. All right. We love you. Goodbye. There he goes.
1: Thanks,
0: we've linked to all his fantastic scribblings. 48 minutes after the hour, this portion of the show brought to you by Incogni. I mean... You want to hear a scary story?
2: Okay.
0: Okay. Pull the cover up. Turn the flashlight on.
2: Okay.
0: Batavia, Illinois, 2:40 in the morning. Woman sees a flashlight, a shadow outside her window. Police say the man in her backyard was a registered sex offender.
2: No.
0: A military court convicted him in 2024. He'd taken a sailor's key card, let himself into her bedroom, watched her sleep. He never met the woman in Batavia. He saw her on social media, researched her, found her home address. Researched, let me translate that word for you. 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
2: Whoa.
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0: 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We have the official country star of the Stephanie Miller Show coming up. I thought she would be interested in the headline, Evangelical Condemns Dolly for Loving LGBTQ People. Mm-hmm. Like, just as Jesus would do. What the Christ. Karen in Chicago. Hello, Karen.
1: Yeah, these are the same people that protested at Mr. Rogers' funeral.
2: Yeah.
1: Remember that?
0: Yes.
1: Yeah. God, I tell you what, we have such work to do after on the other side of this. And for me, I am not going to let, it's not just the people that in power that have pushed this. It is, for me, in my life, the people that voted for this, they cannot come back into my life the way they used to be. You know what I mean? Like, there has to be consequences at the personal level for these people, too. But because I tell you what, we went to D.C. It was a whirlwind trip.
0: Yeah.
1: It was amazing. But here's the thing. It was severely underattended. There are reports that they canceled 53 buses. And the reason that they were canceled, these are on school groups that had been studying MLK's March on Washington, last minute canceled because, why? They were denied permits to enter Washington, D.C.

0: see and park the buses.
1: Sorry.
0: So Ginny Thomas,
1: Bonnie and Clyde have turned the studio into the Gaza Strip. I apologize. It's just, there's a fight over a okay.
0: No, yeah.
1: Sorry.
0: Anyway, but you know, to me, it's like Ginny Thomas can bring these insurrectionists into D.C. and park, but then this is truly the weaponization of government.
1: Yeah. No,
0: against
1: it is.
0: Free speech.
1: It is. They are trying to, you know, they're trying to demoralize us. They're trying to make us feel despair. And if anything, I took the biggest lesson I took from Dolly Parton, Chris, last week was her talking about needing joy and optimism to get things done. Mm-hmm. And that's what they're trying to, don't let them steal your joy. Mills said the same thing I did. Watching elephants save people in Nepal has me all teary-eyed. I mean, we're so thirsty for like acts of kindness and good in this just like horrible, hateful, divisive, this one, Allison said, I don't know, man, seems pretty simple to me. Our public lands should stay public and our wild horses should stay free. It's just, it is hard to be a human with empathy in the world right now. And this last one, we were talking about the military. Ben says, being raped on a ship by the captain, then reporting it and going through the proper legal channels, only be told your assault happened at work, so the best you can do is get workers' comp. I would simply burn the entire world down. Yeah, there literally is an outrage every 4 seconds. So it's not you if you're feeling just overwhelmed and, Okay. Yes, Jonathan said, so if Pete wants to be president, call me old-fashioned, but I like my leaders that do not have Nazi tattoos all over their alcoholic bodies.
2: Oh, there's that.
1: Yeah. I'm telling you, that's to stay out of The Hague, pretty much, him running for president. Okay. My coming out coach,
2: yes.
1: The official country star of the Stephanie Miller Show, Shelley Wright, next.

0: Gosh, Vince, the Crash Dummy Museum is something. And to think all this has helped people learn to buckle their safety belts.
1: Yeah, like this. The crypt of Toot Toot Car driving across the common.
0: What's that he's covered in?
1: Looks like a fender. Talk about getting wrapped up in your work.
0: Hey, Vince, out here, the world's first airbag.
1: A fine example of pop art.
0: And look, the Mona Lisa.
1: Yeah, well, crashed into walls long enough, I guess it'll take the smile off anybody's face.
0: Vince, look at this vase, covered in tiny dummy drawings. Do you think it's Baroque?
1: Why, did you Baroque it?
0: Hey, Vince, do you think we'll ever end up in a museum?
1: Let's hope, Lair. When everybody in this great country of ours finally learns that buckling up can save their lives, then our job will be done.
0: And with luck, they'll put us here, right next to the Venus de lots of miles on her.
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3: In what appears to be about 20 seconds on video, the flood consumes everything in its path. 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
4: Catastrophic flood disaster strikes Nepal.
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4: North Texas wildfire burns 125 square miles in a single day. Plus,
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4: World's oceans hit new all-time heat record.
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4: And I'm Desi Doyen.
7: Stand by for 6 minutes of independent green news, politics, analysis, and snarky comment.
8: Quote, he said it's new U.S. territory. It's the Strait of Hormuz is new U.S. territory. I don't know if this is related, but today it turned green and the bottom is peeling.
7: Ah, well, that explains a few things. This is your Green News Report. Okay, Desi Doyen, just a brutal video out of Nepal, this flooding.
4: It's astonishing.
7: I have no words. Yeah. What do you got for us?
4: Hundreds of people are confirmed killed and several hundred more are missing after catastrophic flash flooding in the Kathmandu region of the Himalayas. Preliminary assessments indicate an ice avalanche from a high altitude glacier sent a torrent of water, mud and debris into the valley below that engulfed villages and multi-story buildings in seconds. Mm. Scientists say rising global temperatures may have accelerated the glacier's collapse. The same region suffered a similar catastrophic flood a year ago in a different Himalayan valley, also linked to melting glaciers, destabilizing high mountain walls. Scientists say the fast-warming Himalayas are a danger zone for glacier melt as the planet heats up. The rate of ice loss from Himalayan glaciers has more than doubled since 2001 due to man-made climate change. Here in the U.S., our summer of fires continues, this time in North Texas, with the fast-moving Ross Fire. It doubled in size in just hours, forcing evacuations and school closures in two rural counties west of Fort Worth. The fire burned 125 square miles in a single day, fueled by high winds and extremely hot and dry conditions. Numerous studies show that climate change, driven by humanity's burning of fossil fuels, is increasing the occurrence of fire weather conditions across the United States.
7: It has been a brutal summer, and it doesn't look like it's gonna stop anytime soon.
4: No, it doesn't. In science, the world's oceans this week hit their hottest temperature ever recorded. That's according to Europe's climate service Copernicus.
7: Great.
4: Driven by human-caused climate change and intensified by a fast-approaching supersized El Nino event. The oceans absorb about 90% of the excess heat trapped by humanity's burning of fossil fuels. Setting a new ocean heat record in August is very unusual because global sea temperatures normally peak in March and April. Mm. Nearly half of the world's ocean area is currently experiencing a marine heat wave, which harms coral reefs, marine life, and the ocean food supply and fuels extreme weather events. Here's study co-author Dr. Samantha Burgess.
6: There's a huge number of reasons why people should be worried about a warmer ocean. The reality is we need to get to net zero as quickly as possible. and our climate will continue to warm as long as we continue to emit fossil fuels into the atmosphere.
7: Oh, I don't need any additional reasons to worry. I'm worried. Then again, I pay attention to the signs.
4: But there is some better news.
7: Good.
4: Balcony Solar is really taking off. That small, off-the-shelf plug-in solar systems that consumers can install in backyards and on apartment balconies to offset soaring electricity costs. This week, California lawmakers passed laws allowing residents to install balcony solar without first obtaining their utility's permission or paying expensive fees.
7: Well, duh.
4: However, the state's largest utility, privately owned Pacific Gas and Electric, successfully lobbied to sunset the law in just 4 years.
7: Oh, right. Whatever.
4: Finally, a new study shows that local clean air zones are saving children's lungs. Back in 2019, London enacted a pollution fee for older polluting vehicles entering the city. The researchers of the study were, quote, stunned by how quickly young school children's stunted lungs began to recover, grow, and improve. They call it the strongest evidence yet that local clean air zones work to reverse some of the harm caused by pollution exposure during childhood when kids' lungs are the most vulnerable.
7: For much more on all of these stories and the ones we couldn't get to today, check out our website at greennews.bradblog.com. We are off next week until after the Labor Day holiday. Hope you'll all stay safe and somehow cool out there. We'll be back thereafter. Until then, I'm Brad Friedman.
4: And I'm Desi Doyen.
7: And this has been your Green News Report.
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0: If anybody is truly a good Christian, truly listens to the Jesus part of the Bible, it should cause them a lot of pause at night to know right now in the United States of America, there are concentration camps. And inside these concentration camps are not criminals. They are people who had paperwork issues. Immigration problems are paperwork, filing issues. These are not crimes. These are not people that are raping, killing drugs, doing all this stuff. They literally have paperwork issues.
1: Jen Welch, go on. All right, her resume has gotten so much longer since she was last year. Let me let me unscroll it for a moment. All right. She was named top new female vocalist by the Academy of Country Music. 9 studio albums, charted more than 17 singles on the Billboard chart, Shut Up and Drive, Single White Female, The Bumper of My SUV. She made history of being the first country music star to publicly come out as gay. Her 2010 memoir, Like Me, a huge hit documentary film about her coming out, Wish Me Away, was nominated for an Emmy Award. Her life has changed. I gotta take a nap. Has changed to include advocacy and corporate engagement around diversity, equity, and inclusion.
2: What?
1: Yikes!
2: I thought that was illegal now.
1: It's so woke! Currently serves as the chief diversity officer at Unispace Global Strategy Design and Delivery Firm. She's also vice chair of the Gay, Lesbian, Straight Education Network Board of Directors, which is leading the national education organization focused on ensuring safe schools for all students. Wow! You're so fancy now. Hello, Shelley Wright. Good morning.
3: Hello, my friend. You make me laugh. May I correct one bit that you just shared?
1: Yes.
3: While I am still a non-executive advisor to the board for Unispace, proudly, I have moved into a different role. I've been here for 2 years. I'm with a company called ISS. Not the International Space Station.
1: Okay.
3: Not ISIS. But ISS, we're a global Denmark-based facilities management firm, and I lead I'm the head of our corporate social responsibility.
1: Wow. So many words.
3: That's the only correction I've got.
1: So many words, words.
3: So much word salad.
1: No, I'm proud of you as always, since the moment we met you to everything your work you're doing in the world now. I had to call you. I had to have you talk about Dolly because I'm sure you met her. I never did, but I haven't stopped crying practically. Every time I see a new clip or a new something, or learn a new fact that I didn't even know about her. I just thought, who's the perfect person, the first openly gay person to come out in country music? And Dolly Parton, who not only an icon of country music, but such an ally to the gay community. Yeah. Can you just talk about your thoughts and feelings last week?
3: Yeah, for sure. I was glad to hear from you. And, one thing we can all agree on is Dolly, which is kind of, we need more of that in the world, right? My thoughts and feelings, I think it took me a couple of days to not be in shock that it happened. She's gone. And so my thoughts and feelings are kind of growing less into the shock area and now more into the, okay, let's just dig in and appreciate this woman, not just as an artist, a singer, a songwriter, a performer, but as a philanthropist, as an ally, and just as a woman. She was, obviously came up in a time where spaces weren't made for women in entertainment, and certainly women who held a pen, and a mighty pen at that. So my feelings are just at this point, I'm really sad she's gone. She deserved to live to be 192, if anyone did. I'm sad that she didn't, and I think of all the things she didn't get to explore that she wanted to explore. So all of that in one spot, and the rest of this is that my feelings right now are just gratitude to have lived in the time of Dolly and to have been able to call her a friend and be mentored by her.
1: Well, I was just going to say, of all the people I know, like you obviously knew her. What was your experience? I mean, tell me, I've never talked to you about it, but obviously being in country music, you knew her and just tell us Dolly stories, mommy.
3: Here's what I certainly don't corner the market on. I didn't have a unique and special friendship with Dolly that's different than any, artist that has been in Nashville for the past 30, 40 years. We all, so I don't want to claim that she and I were BFFs and that we had one another on speed dial. That said, I knew her and I had private moments with her and private conversations and, just she was as good as you wanted her to be. And yeah. we often talk about, and you and I've talked about this before, don't meet your heroes
1: yeah.
3: because sometimes they will crush you and what you hope they will be.
1: Yeah.
3: She far exceeded my expectations as a person, a mentor, a colleague, you know, certainly not a peer. She was peerless, but being a woman who went to Nashville with the guitar on her back, she extended a grace and favor and respect to anyone who made their way to Nashville to do what it is we all were doing. So I just felt really lucky, and she was, above all things, good, but she was also freaking funny.
1: Yeah,
3: Kara Swisher asked me to be on her podcast, which I was glad to be on it.
1: Yeah, she's great.
3: And to talk about Dolly. And what I realized when we got off of the recording is that hadn't even touched on her humor.
1: Yeah.
3: She was so clever, and she knew it, and she could do kind of blue.
1: Sure. I just was going to say, did you see the clip of her? Who is it? Who's the late night host? But you know, she was talking about how her husband had a crush on Jennifer Aniston, and maybe was hoping for a three way. And she said,
2: Jimmy Fallon.
3: Yeah. Oh, I didn't see that.
1: Yeah. And she said, well, he could barely get it out to pee, let alone get it up for three. And it's like she could get away with that.
3: She was hilarious, and when you think about kind of the world she lived in, she was almost always the only woman in the room.
1: Yeah.
3: And when you're the only woman in a room, whether it be a writing room or a TV show or in the studio making a record or out there on the tour bus, you got to know how to bring it and hang with the, you know, the kind of the off color jokes. And she did it, and she was able to do it in a way that we all just said, oh, Dolly, even the most conservative folks, you know, the churchgoers around the world, when they heard Dolly tell a dirty joke, she almost had a carve out for that. She got a free pass for that because she was just so damn good to the bone.
1: Shelley, did you talk to her after you came out?
3: Dolly supported me in a way that was no surprise that Dolly had always been an advocate.
1: Yeah.
3: Right, of the queer community, which, by the way, had Dolly not been holding space for queer people in the world and a little bit in country music, not many people advocated for queer people. No one advocated for queer people.
2: That's right.
3: And Dolly did it first, and Dolly did it longer and more, you know, consistently. So when about a year after I came out, I was given an award that I probably didn't deserve in New York. And Dolly recorded a beautiful presentation of the award to me.
1: Oh.
3: And the things she said on that film, on that clip, were just so lovely to me. And I'm so glad I have that clip. And she said, I've always considered Shelley a friend and so proud of her for coming out. And I will cherish it forever. So she was a supporter of mine when I came out. And she knew I needed that. She knew that.
1: Because you didn't get that from everybody in country music. I mean, that was a tough road you walked.
3: Did not.
1: Yeah.
3: Did not. And you and I have had many conversations about that. And, you know, people got pretty quiet. And it's hard for people to acknowledge that, number one, I have an issue with the fact that someone comes out. And instead of saying I'm uncomfortable with someone coming out, they can't say that. They have to somehow dismiss or belittle or just not say anything at all.
1: Yeah.
3: Dolly didn't do that.
1: Yeah. Shelley, I've been losing my shizzle all week, last week, over Trump and MAGA and Christians in general trying to claim her. To me, it's like I was saying, I think we all took it so hard because they literally are the dark and she is the light. Like we have been going through such a horrible, hateful, divisive period these last 10 years with Trump and this whole MAGA. And she stood for everything that they've been against. And so it's just and also because you talked about being a Christian. And she's the most Christian. I mean, I'm always like, be a Dolly Parton Christian, whatever that kind of Christian is what Jesus would actually do, right?
3: You're so right. And everyone wants to claim Dolly. And posthumously, we're going to see the conservatives and the liberal. We're going to see everybody say that she's actually one of us.
1: Yeah.
3: But I would push back and say she was to engage, not push back. I would, here's my thinking on it. I think that she was so much bigger than politics. It would have been beneath her to align with a political party because she was born in 1946. So the Democrats of the 50s, I mean, it's like the political parties keep kind of redefining themselves.
1: Yeah.
3: But the through line on Dolly, who she is and what she stands for, that's never changed. And it's almost like we're these crazy political parties or these crazy Tasmanian devils spinning around the truth. But, and the truth is the line that she
1: pulled. Yeah. But I mean, Shelley, there's a million stories I read just last week I hadn't even heard of. I mean, how she funded black neighborhoods and black schools and, you know, fought discrimination, pro-vaccine, pro-gay rights, pro-trans, pro-drag queens. I mean, it is diametrically opposed to this, you know, so you kind of can't go, oh, she wasn't really political. She was. She just didn't.
4: she was all action and not words.
1: Yeah, like Jesus would do. Right. So I saved this headline, Evangelical Condemns Dolly for Loving LGBTQ People. Here we go already, right? Whoever this guy is, it's sad Dolly Parton did so much to promote LGBTQ immorality, including many public statements of acceptance and advocacy for gay marriage at least 6 years before Oberfell. For me, it tarnished her legacy. He goes on and on.
3: Yeah. Who is that? Who wrote that?
1: Robert Gagnon. He put the gag in Gagnon. But this is the world we live in. The other headline, Fox attacks Smithsonian Zoo for welcoming gay people. I'm just like, we're still as
4: fighting the
1: many
4: battles.
1: Strides as you think we've made. Yeah. We're still fighting this bigotry, aren't we?
3: We are. And whatever.
1: All right.
3: As my dad would say, oh, what's his nuts? I don't even know. it's you know, to Chris's kind of off-camera point that it's the things that she did that defined her. She was, and you're right, Steph, she was political.
1: Yeah.
3: And I like to think about it is that she didn't have to tell you what her political beliefs were. She showed us.
1: Yeah.
3: And by the time she showed us, she'd already done the thing. She'd already donated the money. She'd already reached out to the person and supported. And to invoke a biblical kind of reference here, I think Dolly's position was that you will know them by their fruit.
1: Yeah. Mm-hmm.
3: And in the Bible, that's what is said about, like, you can talk all you want about the good things you're doing or who you are, or what your values are, but you will know them by their fruit. And don't we know people by their fruit? And she was good fruit.
1: Yeah. I every time I stop crying, like we were saying 9 to 5 was really a feminist anthem way before its time. And, you know, I just saw a clip of an entire office of African-American ladies singing and dancing to 9 to 5. I mean, I've seen kids in Uganda in Dolly wigs, you know. I mean, it really was global, the love for her. And I think we so need that right now. We so need, it's that whole, like, try to be Dolly. I literally, since last week, because as you know, I'm an awful person. And I try now to be more like Dolly.
3: What would Dolly do?
1: Yeah, exactly.
3: I reject the premise of that setup. You are a wonderful person. One of the most wonderful people. But yeah, you're right. I think we are learning just how big her impact was. And I think, you know, we had some sense that, you know, anytime I travel around the world at any, whether it be for a corporate function or whatever it might be over the years, people, their first question is, have you ever met Dolly Parton?
1: Yeah.
3: She is, you know, she is the touchstone for all things. But I think we are learning after this week that she was even bigger than we had imagined, if that's possible, but it is.
1: Can I just say, speaking of Fox News, my favorite story ever about you is the segment you did for Hannity, that he assumed that you were going to be a pro-Iraq war country singer and you weren't, and then they just disappeared that segment and it never aired.
3: It is true.
1: Because I went on Hannity a few months ago, and I was live, so he couldn't disappear my segment, but I just brought up Epstein every 3 to 4 seconds. Yeah, and then I never got invited back.
3: Will you send me a clip of your being on there?
1: Sure.
3: Oh, my gosh. I was on, I think I was talking about a tour I'd done to Iraq and Afghanistan with the troops, and very organically, a song kind of popped out of that experience of mine called The Bumper of My SUV, yada, yada, yada. He had me on the show, and it was a taped segment, and he said something about, well, you're a good Republican girl. And I said, oh, I'm actually not. He said, you're not a Democrat. And I said, well, actually, independent. I've never actually affiliated with either party. And he didn't love that, and it was a pretty weird, awkward rest of the conversation. Oh,
1: yeah. Isn't it always?
3: I get the lost files of Hannity.
4: That's right.
1: I get invited back on every like once a decade, and then I get thrown off. And
4: every time
1: they
4: forget what you did the last time.
1: Right, then they invite me back.
3: Write a message.
1: Listen, you, my friend, are my Dolly. As you know, you are my coming out coach. You are my courage and my inspiration to come out myself. And you're coming to my birthday party, and you're going to sing to me. I don't care what you say.
4: Boy.
3: Shall we do a chorus of 9 to 5 together?
1: Islands in the Stream. Come on, let's do it.
3: Oh, God. What if you and I work up a duet? Oh,
4: yes.
3: My boobs are bigger. I'm doing Dolly.
1: All right. You be Dolly.
3: You be Kenny.
1: Oh, that would be so awesome. I'm texting you the invitation right now. Okay, I love you. We miss you.
3: I love you, too.
1: All right. Thanks
3: to you and your team.
1: There she goes.
4: Thanks, Shelley.
1: The official rock star. Bye-bye. Or country star of the Stephanie Miller Show, Always and Forever.
4: Right.
1: In memoriam.
4: That's right.
1: Okay, 22 minutes after the hour, this portion of the show brought to you by Native Path Hydrate at 40 miles to Newport Beach this weekend, Christopher. 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You know, it's a spicy clip that we ride at, especially for ladies of a certain
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0: Yowza. You cannot do it.
1: Stephanie Miller.
0: Yowza. It's fun. It's fun. Sarah in Texas, you're on the Stephanie Miller Show. Yowza. Hello. Good morning.
2: Yowza. We need to see? Come up with something else than good morning until this guy leaves. Anyway,
3: yeah.
2: So
0: maybe we should go
2: neighbor,
0: with yow.
2: Many years ago.
0: Just yow. Okay, go ahead.
2: Oh, I like that. Yow morning. That's perfect.
0: Yeah. Okay,
2: so back to this neighbor was, her son was, I don't know, about 5 or 6. And I was watching him. He came over and he said, Sarah, how old are you? And I said, well, how old do I look? He said, just pondered, looked at me, about 100. I'm like, he could tell I was a little upset, so he added something to make me feel better.
0: Oh.
2: But my mom's butt's bigger than yours.
0: Oh, that's sweet. See?
2: Okay.
0: That's nice. His mother must be so...
2: It is cute, isn't it?
0: Yeah, that's adorable. Children, some are the future. Some, a little on the bubble. Okay. All right. So I have... We have JoJo from Jurors coming up.
3: We do.
0: Our beloved.
3: Yep.
0: I just need to get a little more into this evangelical condemning of Dolly Parton for you in just a moment.
4: I'm Rick Smith, and this is Labor History in 2.
5: On this day in labor history, the year was 1934. That was the day 7,000 white and Filipino lettuce workers in California's Salinas Valley walked out on strike. Salinas was the lettuce capital of the world. The division of labor in the valley was largely ethnically based. Filipinos did much of the field labor, while whites worked in the packing sheds. At the time, Filipinos made up 40% of the total agricultural workforce in the Salinas Valley. They had founded the Filipino Labor Union a year earlier. White packing shed workers had organized into the AFL's Vegetable Packers Association. While the VPA had been reluctant to work with the FLU, they now sought to join forces in strike action. Both unions agreed neither would return to work until both had achieved victory. Together, they demanded wage increases, union recognition, and better working conditions. Losing $100,000 a day, the growers soon imported scabs of all races. They enlisted the California Highway Patrol to arrest striking Filipinos on incitement and vagrancy charges. Soon, the VPA agreed to arbitration, leaving the FLU to continue the strike alone. Some speculated the members were threatened with the loss of their charter if they refused to return to work. The striking Filipino workers continued to organize job actions and experienced increased retaliation as a result. VPA leaders publicly distanced themselves from the Filipino strikers and racially charged vigilante violence intensified. It culminated in the burning down of the labor camp where hundreds of Filipino workers lived a month after the strike began. Vigilantes then drove as many as 800 Filipinos from the valley at gunpoint. The strike was officially called off, and those that remained returned to work. By October, both unions had won wage increases.
6: When most Americans think about debt, they think about overspending, credit cards, luxury purchases, maybe buying something they couldn't afford. But medical debt is a different beast. Nobody plans for a cancer diagnosis or a car accident. Nobody expects their child to get sick in the middle of the night. Yet every year, millions of Americans find themselves facing crushing medical bills, even when they have insurance. Welcome to Code WAC, where we break down how our healthcare system really works, what it means for you, and how to make it better for everyone. I'm your host, Brenda Gazar. Today on Code WAC, we're talking with Sally Greenberg, CEO of the National Consumers League, about the hidden costs of getting sick in America, the patients whose lives have been upended by medical debt, and why she believes the system is failing the people it's supposed to serve. Greenberg said one story in particular captures what's wrong with medical debt in America. It involves a patient who was sued by Johns Hopkins Hospital.
7: There's a woman named Lakeisha Spence who was featured in the Baltimore Sun article, and she lives very close to Hopkins. She learned that her bank account and paychecks were placed on a legal hold by a law firm that was representing Johns Hopkins, over $5,000 in unpaid medical bills. So that's a tiny amount. She works as a security guard for $15 an hour. And she checked her account. She thought she had $152 in it. So you can imagine this is a person of very limited means. And she found out that the law firm had taken all of her money from the account, and now she was facing bankruptcy.
6: Get the full Code Wax story on ProgressiveVoices.com and on the PV app. Catch all our episodes by subscribing to Code Wax wherever you find your podcasts. 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
1: From the U.S. Department of Health and Human Services, Adopt U.S. Kids and the Ad Council.

0: You know who's actually kind of in favor of Sharia? Christian Sharia? All you Republican idiots. Okay, so spare me, because actually, if you take away the brown scariness of Islam and you just say this is Christianity, then you love it. You want to control women's bodies. You want them to cover up. You want them to not have the right to vote. Like, you want to live in a patriarchal society. Like, you guys love Christian Sharia, but you hate Muslim Sharia. And it's all because, again, you're bigots, and anything that's like brown or foreign scares you.
1: Kyle Kulinski. Yeah. How great is our friend Shelly Wright? Unbelievable. I'm wearing my No Adjustment Necessary t-shirt for her, right? She was the one that taught us, right? Those of us that can hide. It's why it's important for those of us that can hide not to. She was my coming out coach. She was my inspiration. Mm-hmm. So I had to save this headline just because she obviously knew Dolly and... I can't even watch whatever the thing Dolly did when Shelly got her award, because then I'll be a soppy mess again. Every time I stop crying, Chris, every time somebody posts something else, some other story about Dolly. This anti-LGBT activist, evangelical. There's so many fake Christians. God love our friends, John, my Johns, as I call them, John Pavlovitz and John Fugelsang. Yeah. But he said, I love this, that this whole thing is why we love her. And he writes, it's sad Dolly Parton did so much to promote LGBTQ immorality, including many public statements of acceptance and advocacy for gay marriage. That's in quotes. Because I guess it's fictional
2: it's not really marriage.
1: Yeah. At least 6 years before Obergefell, for me, it tarnished her legacy. She had a consistent, long-term LGBTQ promoting stance dating back to at least 1991. She wrote...
2: I'll say before that.
1: Some stuff I didn't even know. Thank you for the fun facts, you bigot. When she wrote for the album a song, Family, that included lines that some relatives are gay along with others, and not one is turned away when it's family. Horrible, horrible, horrible. In 2005, she wrote and performed Traveling Through for the film Trans America about a transgender woman.
2: She was nominated for an Academy Award for that song.
1: Yes, yes, and performed it at the Academy Awards, in fact.
2: Yep.
1: Thank you. Anti-gay bigot says what? Goes on to say, for her Dollywood family park, she hired trans employees, financially supported a staff member's trans surgery, and hosted or been associated with gay day events at the park. Hold, please. We're not done. She spoke against North Carolina's 2016 bathroom bill, protecting women from males entering female restrooms. She even embraced drag culture, including jokes about having been a drag queen and participating in a look-alike contest. She appeared at GLAAD events and on the cover of Out magazine.
2: She lost that contest, by the way.
1: Yes, she did lose the drag queen contest. Yeah. I prefer the Dolly Parton of the 60s and 70s when she excelled as a performer and songwriter. She is to be commended for staying faithfully married to one man for almost 60 years. Her radical LGBTQ promotion tarnished her legacy in my... Oh, shut up. Can you just load the shut up? Just load and empty the shut up cannon for this bigot. You knew it wasn't going to take long, right?
2: She was subversively supportive of LGBT people in the 70s, too.
1: You know what else I just heard, Chris, is that I believe she paid for college for every employee of that worked for her, of Dollywood or something.
2: I think she set up a scholarship for employees. Yeah.
1: That guy can just shut up.
3: Rush Limbaugh. Shut up.
4: Shut up!
1: Shut up!
4: Shut up!
1: Okay.
4: Shut up.
1: All right, we can keep the shut up cannon going.
2: Wow, haven't heard that one in a while.
1: Wow. This one that I mentioned to Shelley, Fox News reports, as the Trump administration continues to crack down on far-left messaging and agenda items within the Smithsonian Institution, you know, history and stuff, a Fox News review found that the Smithsonian National Zoo has been adopting woke messaging and programming of its own over the last several years, searching climate change. What? Climate... On the zoo's website, yields almost 400 results, including articles warning about its impact. Is anyone paying attention to what happened in Nepal? Is it, you know, a glacier melted? Okay.
2: Elephants.
1: Okay, including its impacts on wildfires, coral nurseries, and a variety of other aspects. Yes, yes, yes, all of that. I love how they write about it like it's a bad thing. LGBTQ family programming has been a consistent theme at the Smithsonian's National Zoo, which has used its annual International Family Equality Day to conduct outreach to the LGBTQ... And talking to Shelley, I just can't believe... We're still there in terms of anti-gay bigotry. And I
2: could send them photos and video of the zoo party at San Diego Zoo for San Diego Pride.
1: Really? No.
2: That gets a little crazy.
1: Is that when Grindr crashes when there's any Republican event in the area? Just guessing. Kathy in New York. Hello, Kath. Hello, Kathy. Kathy.
5: Oh, my God.
1: Oh, no. Go ahead. Yes, go ahead.
5: Sorry, I'll try to keep it quick.
1: Okay.
5: I know this seems like a trivial matter to a lot of people, but go to Google Maps, log an objection to them changing the name to Lake Ontario. Bing and Apple Maps both kept the name Lake Ontario. I've lived near Lake Ontario most of my life.
1: Me too.
5: And it's too important to the people in this region.
2: There's news this morning that Trump has actually called people at Apple Maps himself to lobby them to change it too. So we'll see if Apple caves.
1: Yeah, that's what he's spending his time on while our grocery bill is $11 billion. Did you see I just got groceries? $11 billion every time.
2: That was the tab?
1: Yes.
2: Okay.
1: CNN chief data analyst wildly dramatic Harry Enten broke down Americans' apparent lack of interest in Trump's effort to rename bodies of water. He said, searches for Lake Ontario outnumber searches for Lake America in all 50 states. Americans are quite simply not convinced. You could see it right here. Look at Google. I think this gives the game away. Are Americans actually calling Lake Ontario Lake America? No. Okay, he can call it whatever he wants. It's not... we were talking about Google Maps, right? Announcing immediately. So, again, didn't know MapQuest still existed. Downloading it. Fantastic. We always have alternatives. The U.S. State Department has found an unusual way to acknowledge a naming mistake after its website referred to Lake America by its old name. The department said it had deadnamed the lake. See, because they have to be anti-trans douchebags no matter what.
2: Yeah.
1: They have to find someone to be mean to mean punching down joke.
2: Of course.
1: Yeah, they said it was brought to our attention that Lake America was erroneously labeled as Lake Ontario on our website. We've corrected this mistake and apologizing for deadnaming the lake. Ha, ha, ha. Ha, ha, ha, because... And that's something they use to disrespect trans people. Okay. By the way, someone posted, looking forward to the first U.S. cargo ship that tries to enter the Welland Canal with documents requesting to entry to Lake America, and they are denied access due to incorrect documents to a body of water that does not exist.
2: Right.
1: So now he's up the Strait of Hormuz, and also that strait the Canada controls.
2: Yeah.
1: What
2: about ships that go through the famous locks in Lockport?
1: Oh, the famous locks in Lockport? What, on the Erie Barge Canal? There's postcards, you know. I'll send you one next time I go home.
2: Do ships still go through there?
1: Who can say? It's been a long time since I lived in Lockport.
2: Okay.
1: Okay. Speaking of the, we were talking about the anti-gay and the evangelicals, blah, blah, blah. Barron Trump is now being pulled into the sex crimes investigation of Andrew and Tristan Tate. And Donald Trump is reportedly furious. They exclaim the children of presidents shouldn't be investigated. Hunter Biden would like a word.
2: Yeah.
1: Like a
2: also,
1: word.
2: Barron Trump and sex crimes, they just don't seem like they go together.
1: He's the next generation of, sex crime. Oh, by the way, I think JoJo from Jurors points out there is not one single actual picture of Dolly Parton with Donald Trump because... she has too much taste,
2: right.
1: But there's a lot of pictures of him with Jeffrey Epstein.
2: Yeah.
1: Not one, so he had to do an AI one. Mm-hmm. Someone else did an AI of her beating the elephant, which I enjoyed much more. Okay. All right, can I have some Bakari Sellers, please? Thank you.
6: We're a deeply unserious country right now. I mean, the fact is, Lake Ontario, the name is over 400 years old.
1: Thank you.
6: It predates the Confederation of Canada. It predates the Declaration of Independence. Like, what are we doing? And the fact is, and it's like, just if we picked up a book and like read that fact, we would understand how simple this is. And not only that, but we're getting bullied by Canada. Joe Biden didn't get bullied by Canada.
1: And Jen Welch on the, you know, our fiscal conservative party.
7: We have $40 trillion in debt. And what do we have to show for it? Do we have universal health care? Do we have incredible infrastructure? Can you imagine $40 trillion in debt and all we have to show for it is us showing up to these wars based on lies to line the pockets of the military-industrial complex? That's how the Republican Party treats the working class.
1: Yeah. By the way, oh, back to pedophilia for a moment, just because,
0: dealing with a cabal of billionaire pedophiles. Trump was best friends with Jeffrey Epstein for over a decade. Trump was on the plane at least 8 times. And he went to the island, even though in the past he pretended he didn't. We already know there's allegations that the first time Trump and Melania had sex was on the Lolita Express, which was Epstein's plane. The president is a blackmail pedophile.
1: Well, okay.
2: That's, by the way, Kyle Kalinske saying that. It's,
1: yes, Kyle Kalinske. Yes.
2: Yes. Okay.
1: Someone posted, doctors are saying Natalie Harp has told 4 completely different versions of her bone cancer story. Most say she seems to be describing more of a blood disorder than a cancer cancer at all. And the drug she said Trump made available to her was available in 2015 when she says she got sick when President Obama was president. So thanks, Obama, if any part of that. You know, my friend has a blood disorder, and I think that's, from what I could tell, that's... The whole story is...
2: Does that preclude you from criticizing your friend?
1: No, it does not.
2: Okay.
1: Although I don't, just because she's delightful.
2: Oh, okay.
1: And Natalie Harp is a psycho. Okay. By the way, did you see Trump's speech in front of NASA? I love this. Bick said, this is how you do it. Look at the faces of those people, those bright, brave, accomplished people. They hate him and they won't pretend otherwise. I want to hug every single one of them. There was not... You couldn't hear a pin drop. There was no... reaction to anything, you know, because he gave his normal hateful, divisive, partisan speech, and the woman he gave the medal to wouldn't hug him, wouldn't shake his hand, just endured.
2: Took
1: it.
2: The medal and ran.
1: Yeah, exactly. Cartoon runner. That's what. Oh, how's about this one? Colleen says that was the woman, the NASA woman, that with her medal. Yeah, and he kept touching her way too much. God, he's just so rapey in every circumstance.
2: That's garden variety Trump, though.
1: Yeah, ugh. Canada contributed $5 million to Nepal for humanitarian aid. The richest country in the world, we gave $500,000. And then, except Trump's very empathetic comments on, what did he say, mud? There's, you know, there's water and there's mud and like no one's ever seen before.
8: Oh, my God.
2: We also had... flash floods going through the Grand Canyon that killed some people.
1: Yes, he didn't say anything about that either.
2: Not at all.
1: Are we not used to having a president? He says nothing about any American suffering from anything.
2: Nope.
1: He's too busy with his stupid renaming lakes and ballroom and God knows what else. Okay. Oh, by the way, so we mentioned Laura Loomer, because she got Milo Yiannopoulos. Deported?
2: Yeah.
1: Which, is there any losers in that? I don't know.
2: I think the U.S. won because we don't have Milo here anymore.
1: Yeah, fight. Big bag of rice. Yeah, I don't care how we get rid of them one by one. Fine. Shouldn't Laura Loomer be deported too for some reason?
2: I think she was born in Tucson. Milo was born in the U.K.
1: Oh. Yeah. All right. Well, Arizona's hot as the southern circle of hell, so, you know. Okay.
2: Lived there for 13 years.
1: So, State Representative Angie Nixon said, Laura Loomer, when referring to me, it's Representative Angie Nixon. However, after November 3rd, you can call me Senator. Laura Loomer tweeted at her, I called you a ghetto bitch because you are, Angie, and your record proves it. But you speak Ebonics, though, so maybe I need to bark at you and tug your leash. Heather said, this is the mother or they allow in the White House. What the are we even doing here? Thank you. To Rude Pundit's point, she has the president of the United States ear, this bigoted lunatic, right?
2: Laura Lunatic.
1: Yes, thank you. Thank you. Okay. We have JoJo from Jurors coming up for the hour, 48 minutes after the hour. This portion of the show brought to you by Incogni. Hello. I'm telling you, this is important stuff, right? Yeah, there are all kinds of scary, I mean, I'm talking really scary stories, how people find your information. I'm talking even your address. Look at this. I get this every week. Incogni, the last 4 weeks at a glance. Mm-hmm. Your monthly privacy report is here. 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
0: 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Type in Stephanie for 30% off. 55 minutes after the hour, JoJo from Joy's coming up. James Tallarico, who is, by the way, which poll did I see? I think he's up by 5 or 6 in the latest poll I saw. Don't get happy, however.
2: What would Jesus say if he walked onto the floor of the U.S. Senate? I think he would say, I was hungry and you kicked me off food stamps. I was sick and you kicked me off Medicaid. I was a stranger, and you deported me and my family. Mm-hmm. And if we claim to follow Jesus, if we claim to be Christians, then we need to love our neighbors, not just through our words, but through our actions, through our public policy.
0: Wow. Yeah. Today's show is extra Jesus-y for not having either of our Johns on.
3: Right.
0: Yeah.
3: We had Shelley on.
0: Yeah. Very Jesus-y. Yeah. Dr. Annie Andrews.
4: What is so radical about thinking that when you're sick, you should be able to afford health care? What is so radical about thinking that if your community doesn't want a data center, there shouldn't be a data center built in your community? What is so radical about thinking that every county in South Carolina should have an OBGYN? In my opinion, Darlene Graham is the radical, and I would love to see her pivot to talking about actual solutions for the problems that we're facing in South Carolina.
0: I believe that Darlene Graham has a politely declined to debate Dr. Annie Andrews. I don't know why. She seems like she'd be so sharp in a debate, don't you think? Okay. Steve says, you know you're a terrible person when photos of you with Jeffrey Epstein are real, but the ones of you and Dolly Parton are fake. That AI picture Trump posted of himself with Dolly Parton just proves that even in death, he forces himself on women who told him no.
3: Yeah.
0: Thank you. Oh, here's a fun fact. MapQuest reportedly saw a 330% spike in app downloads after refusing to play along with the Lake Ontario name change. Google should take notes. Turns out people reward companies with spine.
3: Remember when Google's slogan was, don't be evil?
0: I don't remember that.
3: You don't? That was their slogan for the longest time.

0: Huh.
1: Uh-huh.
0: Well, they ought to take a page. Okay. Yeah. Not get in bed with evil. You know what I'm saying? Okay. A few posters have said businesses are fleeing California. Don't we hear that every night on Fox News? I believe we do. Mm-hmm. 2 minutes of searching on Google. Sorry, still use Google for that.
1: No. Not going to use reveals. Bing for that.
0: 2025, 2026, established businesses in the past year. California up 9.2%. Texas up 2.2%. Florida up 3.5%. Mm-hmm. Carry the 4 divided by. That's, we're a lot more. We have a lot more businesses coming in. I just, you know, I math the math myself.
1: You run a business in California.
0: Yes, indeed, I do. Just, you know, marginal as it is. Pathetic as this little dog and pony show is. All right, one more. I got to do one more. Dolly Parton. In January, Dolly Parton released a new version of Light of a Clear Blue Morning with Miley Cyrus, Lainey Wilson, Reba McEntire, and Queen Latifah in honor of her 80th birthday. She also revealed proceeds from this recording and music video will benefit pediatric cancer research at Monroe Carell Children's Hospital at Vanderbilt in Nashville, Tennessee, making her last release a gift to children in need. At the same time, the Trump administration is cutting pediatric cancer research. They're not the same. Have I mentioned both sides are not the same? All right, JoJo from Jurors next.

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3: In what appears to be about 20 seconds on video, the flood consumes everything in its path. 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
4: Catastrophic flood disaster strikes Nepal.
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4: North Texas wildfire burns 125 square miles in a single day. Plus,
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4: World's oceans hit new all-time heat record.
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4: And I'm Desi Doyen.
7: Stand by for 6 minutes of independent green news, politics, analysis, and snarky comment.
8: Quote, he said it's new U.S. territory. It's the Strait of Hormuz is new U.S. territory. I don't know if this is related, but today it turned green and the bottom is peeling.
7: Ah, well, that explains a few things. This is your Green News Report. Okay, Desi Doyen, just a brutal video out of Nepal, this flooding.
4: It's astonishing.
7: I have no words. Yeah. What do you got for us?
4: Hundreds of people are confirmed killed and several hundred more are missing after catastrophic flash flooding in the Kathmandu region of the Himalayas. Preliminary assessments indicate an ice avalanche from a high altitude glacier sent a torrent of water, mud and debris into the valley below that engulfed villages and multi-story buildings in seconds. Mm. Scientists say rising global temperatures may have accelerated the glacier's collapse. The same region suffered a similar catastrophic flood a year ago in a different Himalayan valley, also linked to melting glaciers, destabilizing high mountain walls. Scientists say the fast-warming Himalayas are a danger zone for glacier melt as the planet heats up. The rate of ice loss from Himalayan glaciers has more than doubled since 2001 due to man-made climate change. Here in the U.S., our summer of fires continues, this time in North Texas, with the fast-moving Ross Fire. It doubled in size in just hours, forcing evacuations and school closures in two rural counties west of Fort Worth. The fire burned 125 square miles in a single day, fueled by high winds and extremely hot and dry conditions. Numerous studies show that climate change, driven by humanity's burning of fossil fuels, is increasing the occurrence of fire weather conditions across the United States.
7: It has been a brutal summer, and it doesn't look like it's going to stop anytime soon.
4: No, it doesn't. In science, the world's oceans this week hit their hottest temperature ever recorded. That's according to Europe's climate service Copernicus.
7: Great.
4: Driven by human-caused climate change and intensified by a fast-approaching supersized El Nino event. The oceans absorb about 90% of the excess heat trapped by humanity's burning of fossil fuels. Setting a new ocean heat record in August is very unusual because global sea temperatures normally peak in March and April. Mm. Nearly half of the world's ocean area is currently experiencing a marine heat wave, which harms coral reefs, marine life, and the ocean food supply and fuels extreme weather events. Here's study co-author Dr. Samantha Burgess.
6: There's a huge number of reasons why people should be worried about a warmer ocean. The reality is we need to get to net zero as quickly as possible, and our climate will continue to warm as long as we continue to emit fossil fuels into the atmosphere.
7: Oh, I don't need any additional reasons to worry. I'm worried. Then again, I pay attention to the signs.
4: But there is some better news.
7: Good.
4: Balcony Solar is really taking off. That's small, off-the-shelf plug-in solar systems that consumers can install in backyards and on apartment balconies to offset soaring electricity costs. This week, California lawmakers passed laws allowing residents to install balcony solar without first obtaining their utility's permission or paying expensive fees.
7: Well, duh.
4: However, the state's largest utility, privately owned Pacific Gas and Electric, successfully lobbied to sunset the law in just 4 years.
7: Oh, right. Whatever.
4: Finally, a new study shows that local clean air zones are saving children's lungs. Back in 2019, London enacted a pollution fee for older polluting vehicles entering the city. The researchers of the study were, quote, stunned by how quickly young school children's stunted lungs began to recover, grow, and improve. They call it the strongest evidence yet that local clean air zones work to reverse some of the harm caused by pollution exposure during childhood, when kids' lungs are the most vulnerable.
7: For much more on all of these stories and the ones we couldn't get to today, check out our website at greennews.bradblog.com. We are off next week until after the Labor Day holiday. Hope you'll all stay safe and somehow cool out there. We'll be back thereafter. Until then, I'm Brad Friedman.
4: And I'm Desi Doyen.
7: And this has been your Green News Report.
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0: he beat the rap because he was no longer president. And Republicans in Congress, even though 10 of them, 10 senators, did vote for impeachment, they thought, well, he's just going to go away. And he didn't.
1: Oh, George Conway. Oh. Yes, checking your phone just to see. fill in the thought bubble. Okay, hey, she'll fill in the thought bubble. Yeah. Look who's here. JoJo from Jerz is described as mom, Jersey, Dem, news junkie, Lebanese, hothead, geek. Everything we love, all rolled into one human. JoJo from Jerz, Twitter rock stars here.
2: JoJo shows her speeding lines way down there in the basement below.
1: JoJo from Jerz, yep. Twitter and YouTube star.
3: Love her.
2: We need JoJo, her insights.
1: Oh, God, there are, we can have nice things. There is still good in the world. Good morning, JoJo from Jerz.
4: Hi, beautiful stuff. I love the way you just casually dropped my girlfriend a few seconds.
5: Right.
1: We were discussing, because I'm begging you to come to my birthday party. We were discussing ticket prices because of Donald Trump and the tariffs and the Iran war. I was like $500-$600 to San Francisco from L.A. It's crazy.
4: That is absolutely insane. But I don't know if you know this. We won the war on day one.
1: Oh, did we?
4: Six months ago.
1: Forgot about that. Oh, yes. U.S. just struck Iran for the first time in a month. So that's going well, I guess. They were because he said all the mines are gone in the Strait of Hormuz, and their allies are like, no, they are not all gone.
4: No.
1: Okay. Yeah. So, no. Okay. Where was I? Yes, thank you for your, you said Donald Trump needs to keep Dolly Parton's good name out of his stupid mouth. Thank you. I'm just, I don't know why I think we're all so fragile. Dolly's death really just, I think, hit a lot of us hard because she's just, you know, she's the best of us. And he is the absolute worst of everything.
4: And the fact that she's spent her entire career avoiding really politicizing herself and didn't take a picture with him when he's got many with Jeffrey Epstein, by the way.
1: Yes.
4: But she was very, I'm sure, deliberate about that. And then he waits until she dies and posts a fake one where she can't correct the record. It's just more grab him by the you know what. It's really just abuse.
1: It's rapiness. And she's just everything he does is rapey. I was talking about how he put the medal on that NASA woman who refused to hug him or shake his hand, but he just kept touching her. Right. And she just, like, God bless her, just sort of endured it.
4: Yeah, they looked like they were, I mean, the slow blinking going on behind him.
1: Yeah.
4: Like, these are scientists and, you know, these are people who believe in facts and the truth and, you know, gravity and that Earth is round. having to listen to him, you know, go on and on about nonsense, I mean, God bless them.
1: Yeah. No, honestly. I know. But thank God people are finally like, there was not a laugh, a cheer, a sound. It was just a bit. And the looks on their faces, you're right, just said it all. That I think people really had enough of his, you know.
5: Crap.
1: Yes. Thank you.
4: And what he said about the astronaut whose wife, they named a crater after her after she passed away from cancer, when he said, I'd like somebody to name something like that after me, to diminish her death that way. And it was so grotesque. It was truly grotesque.
1: Yes, you also all caps, hey, Donald Trump, keep your name off Dory Miller's ship. the fact that they would take a war hero's name off a ship and put a draft dodger's name on it, it just tells you everything about where we are right now.
4: Well, and, you know, this is a black man, right? This is a black man who had to endure a segregated military and wasn't allowed to learn to use the weapon he went up to fire because the person who was supposed to be firing it was in unable to. A true hero, but he's a black man. Yeah. And so they can erase him. They can erase his name from an aircraft carrier.
1: Yeah. I love how succinct you're getting on social media. You just said, it's still Lake Ontario, you fat orange... It's just, with all of the atrocities going on, it's just that stupid AI of him ripping the sign out and putting the Lake America sign up and then doing his double handy J dance. And you're just like, oh, God, just can we have one day? Can we have a day of peace?
4: Steph, I could dye my hair so blonde that they could see me from the space station. It still wouldn't make me a natural blonde. It doesn't matter if I go around telling you to call me Goldilocks for the rest of time. I'm still, the curtains still don't match the drapes, okay? It's still Lake Ontario, no matter what.
3: That's what everyone at the DNC told us. Hey, I don't know.
4: You, what do you mean? You found out that for yourself.
5: Oh, my God.
3: She's giving me credit I don't deserve. Don't I wish? Anyway. yeah, you wrote a whole great piece about how your brother always said he was Italian. And you're like, nope, we're Lebanese and Irish. But okay, if you say you are, right?
4: Did. He was like, I'm Italian. He would wear, you know, his members only jacket, zip low, the dracar noir. You could smell him coming up the street.
3: And the gold horn,
4: Dressed, yes. I was like, wait, are we Italian?
3: Are we Italian?
4: But I was like, eat your hummus and be quiet.
3: Because that was cool to be, Bensonhurst and stuff.
4: Exactly.
3: Yeah. Yeah, you said Lake America goes hard if you're stupid. Someone take Grandpa's Sharpie away. How many more of these are we going to have to endure in the Oval Office where you're like, oh, is he doing something finally about prices or about, you're just like, no, he's just doing another, with his Sharpie.
4: How dumb, honestly, how dumb do you have to be? Like, I lost my job. My salad is giving me explosive diarrhea. My blueberries might kill me. My wife can't go to the OB. There's a data center in my backyard. But hey, it's Lake Ontario now, so we're doing all right.
3: Yes, you said that. We're in a new foreign war we can't get ourselves out of. Inflation's going up, jobs going down, gas $5 a gallon, measles are back. Lettuce gives us the... And we're flooding the market with mystery meat, but it's not Lake Ontario, so woo! Yeah, I don't...
4: America.
3: Uh-huh. America, am I right? Yeah, okay. MAGA, okay.
4: Try harder, Libs. I'm so owned, Steph. I'm so owned.
3: I am one owned snowflake, let me tell you what. All right, so let's talk about, because I was at a party yesterday, and I keep... Like, I swear I can't, like, I don't know if you can keep your professional and, like, social lives separate, but I can't. Like, two people who knew who I was, like, glommed on me, and we just started talking about how much we hate Trump.
4: Yeah.
5: That happens to me at parties, too, as soon as they figure out who I am. Yes. Like, all they want to talk about is politics. I'm like, I just want some dip.
3: I know.
4: Yep. Yeah.
3: Like, then the dip. We're talking to the people who go, oh, I'm not into politics. I don't play attention to politics. I'm like, he puts his in children. How is that political? Like, it just, but it does, it becomes, we keep saying it, an existential crisis. And so I wonder where you come down on, here's Roland Martin, this whole, Democratic infighting, this one about Hakeem Jeffries.
6: If Democrats don't win the House, Jeffries will not be Speaker, and no other Democrat will be Speaker. So how about all you Democrats, liberals, progressive, and others, seriously, shut the up and focus on what's in front of you, and that's called winning. Because right. If you don't win, you don't have power.
3: Yeah. Well, and we had the Hassan Piker conversation earlier. It's like, no, do I agree with every single person, every single thing, every single person on our side says no, but who cares, right? Like, Rude Pundit wrote that almost everyone on their side says something completely egregious every single day, right?
4: I didn't tweet about Hassan Piker, and I agree with Roland. I 100% agree with him. Let's keep our eyes on the prize. I have friends in the space who are like, let's do a live about Hakeem Jeffries. Let's not, because there's plenty of us to focus our fire on that the fascists are doing on the other side. We have concentration camps, folks. What are we doing clutching our pearls over something we didn't like that somebody said? When we're putting that on a scale against what they're doing and what we're up against, I think it is an absolute waste of time. And this is the Veruca Salts. I always call them the Veruca Salts of our party. Like, I want it my way and I want it now. It has to be exactly how I like it. Stop it. Focus. We have to come together. I don't like Hassan Piker. I don't like most of the things he says, but I don't tweet about him because I'm not taking up, not taking up my time and energy because I'm busy focusing on fighting against what all of us should be able to agree on.
3: And, Joe, when we were at the DNC, I got to talk to Hakeem Jeffries. I've always liked him. I liked his speech there.
1: I think people too tend to get more cautious when they get into leadership, and I don't like some of the things he said recently, but you're absolutely right. Unless you want a Speaker Mike Johnson again, you know, we can have that fight later. It's not going to happen now, you know. So here, have some Cajun, won't you? Have some spicy Cajun. Here,
7: that thing that Senator Schumer and presumptive Speaker Jeffries need to understand is that every Democrat in the country thinks these people are a pile of treasonous felons. And if you treat them as anything other than a pack of treasonous felons, Democrats are not going to like it. And they're gonna separate from you. These are rotten-ass people who don't give a shit about the United States. And we're not looking for backdoor deals with them at all. We don't give a shit about them.
1: I don't disagree with anything James Carville just said there.
5: I agree with both Roland Martin and James Carville.
1: Yeah, I mean, but again, Joe, we got to get our country back. That's going to be a fight later. Make it, you know, known to your congressperson what, you know, who you want in leadership. And that I think, you know, and again, we don't know what happened in this meeting. I don't like the smell of it either, you know.
4: Right.
1: But go ahead, yeah.
4: How many times do we have to do this and learn the same lesson? Because this is how we ended up with Donald Trump back in the Oval Office, because we had people who were too precious, who couldn't say, you know what? This, the larger victory here is what matters most, so we can have these discussions and debates on the other side of this. Because if we don't, if we put people like this back in office, there's not going to be an opportunity to do that. So this is... And what happened? Things are much worse in every way, including the things that those people said that were a red line for them when it came to a woman with a laugh they didn't like, or a woman who wasn't 100% aligned with them on every policy. Again, you're not marrying these politicians. You're not having their babies, okay?
1: Yeah.
4: This is the rest of your life that you're going to be shackled to. But if you make the wrong decision, you may never get a chance to advocate and fight for and actually achieve your objectives.
1: Yeah. Yeah, hear. And on the other side, I don't know why we were very Jesus-y on this morning's show, because we were talking about evangelicals claiming Dolly Parton, et cetera, and talked to Shelley Wright about... their side is a cult. Someone posted this. Eric Trump says they're saving Christianity and saving God. Imagine the arrogance required to believe that God himself needed the Trump family to come to the rescue. Christianity survived 2,000 years of empires, wars, and persecution, but apparently its real savior was a billionaire's son at a political event. This isn't faith. It's a political cult wrapping itself in Christianity and installing the Trump family as its messiah. It is creepy, the people that are still left in this cult.
4: They believe what they want to believe, and they'll bend themselves and contort themselves into whatever shapes they need to in order to accommodate that belief. But I mean, let's just talk about God picking Trump. I mean, if God really picked Donald Trump to be his savior, would he have made him look like he fell asleep in a bowl of spaghetti sauce? You know what I mean? Would
1: you can never get that out of that Tupperware. Do not.
4: No, you can't. You cannot. I mean, he looks like a wet sock filled with pork fat. I mean, God, this is the representative that God's going to send on his behalf. By the way, after visiting upon him the worst pandemic in our lifetimes, you know, after all of the suffering that our country and the rest of the world has endured, this is the ambassador for God?
1: Yeah.
4: This guy who looks like he's shellacked with deck stain? I don't think so.
1: And the wrong shade, can I just say? Whatever shade that is was incorrect.
4: Talking about drapes and curtains.
1: Yeah, we've been talking about, well, you were, because I know it didn't take you long to get to explosive diarrhea, because, you know. But our friend Miles Taylor said, Trump said he was draining the swamp and fired 3,000 people at the CDC, 3,500 at the FDA, 11,000 food safety officials, now 160-plus food recalls, 24,006, 740 hospitalized, and several dead. The corruption is killing us, literally.
4: Yeah.
1: I mean, they just, what do we say? They fired all of the people that were studying cyclospora. So good luck, all y'alls.
4: Well, and it's all part of Project 2025, right? I mean, all of this, the food insecurity, the lack of safety, regulations, oversight. I mean, there's warnings of a food shortage, a global food shortage coming in large measure thanks to Donald Trump's tariff war and this war in Iran that has made it impossible for our farmers to get fertilizer. I mean, this is all in Project 2025, and it's all also the playbook of authoritarians throughout the course of time.
1: Yeah.
4: We're going to be so busy trying to not die from our produce if we can even get it, that we're not going to be able to focus on what they're doing and the power grabs and the selling of our national parks and et cetera, et cetera. That's the whole objective.
1: Yeah, all our dreams have died. I thought you were a real blonde. All right, well,
4: so remember, I'm Lebanese.
1: We have it for the hour.
5: That's right.
1: So see, there is good in the world. 21 minutes after the hour, this portion of the show brought to you by my Native Path Hydrate, because, listen, 40 miles ain't no party, ain't no disco, ain't no fooling around.
5: That's a lot of bike riding.
1: I'm telling you what, mister. 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
5: Native Hydrate.
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1: Hey, did you hear that? Listen very carefully. That's right. It's my phone. 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

0: Stephanie Miller.
1: Yeah, we do. JoJo from Jersey, just a big ball of fun.
2: Yep.
1: That's what I always say. JoJo, to our point about Democratic unity, et cetera, Chris posts, stop it with the stupid Jasmine Crockett bashing racist white people. Tallarico has said out loud Jasmine Crockett is helping him more than ever by supporting those down ballot races because people who go to vote on the down ballots she endorses will vote for him too. I think I heard her chief of staff brought him to an urban event yesterday or whatever. I mean, she did endorse him immediately. I hope she gets more full-throated in campaigns with him. But I mean, because I couldn't love her more. But yeah, I mean, we need all hands on deck. But, you know, again, they're just looking for those cracks. Like, you know, who, you know, she endorsed him, but should she endorse him enough? You know, it's that kind of stuff.
3: Again, there's all these purity tests and hoops that you have to jump through. And I agree with you. I would prefer if it were more full-throated. I think that, to your point about all hands on deck right now, I think what we've seen in other races, Alex Vindman, in his race, he lost and gave his war chest to Angie Dixon, Nixon. And the same thing happened with El Sayed and...
1: Haley Stevens.
3: Yeah, exactly. And so, I mean, I think that Jasmine Crockett is a rock star, and she knows Texas better than anybody,
1: right,
3: and she knows the best way to get people to come out. But I would like, I personally would like to see, but I'm not going to focus on this,
1: right,
3: a little more of both. You know, right. I think that, I know right. she's busy, and I know it's hard, and Texas is a big state, but I think it would go very far to be a little more full-throated about her support, because
1: yeah.
3: we have to beat Ken Paxton, period.
1: Yeah. Oh, absolutely. Gene posted, the cherry blossom trees hurt like the Rose Garden hurt, like the East Wing hurt, because that's the whole point. He is an abuser who needs to cause pain to feel powerful and in control. I mean, literally, people on social media crying about the cherry trees. I mean, and it's just, it's what it represents, right?
3: Yeah. Yeah, I mean, it's, again, we talked about this at the top. This is all a predator's mentality. He just grab him by the, you know, cherry blossom.
1: Against court injunction. Against,
3: exactly.
1: I mean, we're in the defying court orders segment for those of you that were waiting for that.
3: Yeah, and it's the same thing with the Kennedy Center, where you know he slapped his name on a president who was assassinated his memorial.
1: Yeah.
3: And refuses to unveil the facade without his name on it, and will tear the building down.
1: Yeah, exactly. If he can't have it, yeah, total abuser behavior. 29 minutes after the hour, more.
4: I'm Rick Smith, and this is Labor History in 2. On this day in labor history, the year was 1934. That was the day 7,000 white and Filipino lettuce workers in California's Salinas Valley walked out on strike. Salinas was the lettuce capital of the world. The division of labor in the valley was largely ethnically based. Filipinos did much of the field labor, while whites worked in the packing sheds. At the time, Filipinos made up 40% of the total agricultural workforce in the Salinas Valley. They had founded the Filipino Labor Union a year earlier. White packing shed workers had organized into the AFL's Vegetable Packers Association. While the VPA had been reluctant to work with the FLU, they now sought to join forces in strike action. Both unions agreed neither would return to work until both had achieved victory. Together, they demanded wage increases, union recognition, and better working conditions. Losing $100,000 a day, the growers soon imported scabs of all races. They enlisted the California Highway Patrol to arrest striking Filipinos on incitement and vagrancy charges. Soon, the VPA agreed to arbitration, leaving the FLU to continue the strike alone. Some speculated the members were threatened with the loss of their charter if they refused to return to work. The striking Filipino workers continued to organize job actions and experienced increased retaliation as a result. VPA leaders publicly distanced themselves from the Filipino strikers, and racially charged vigilante violence intensified. It culminated in the burning down of the labor camp where hundreds of Filipino workers lived a month after the strike began. Vigilantes then drove as many as 800 Filipinos from the valley at gunpoint. The strike was officially called off, and those that remained returned to work. By October, both unions had won wage increases.
5: When most Americans think about debt, they think about overspending, credit cards, luxury purchases, maybe buying something they couldn't afford. But medical debt is a different beast. Nobody plans for a cancer diagnosis or a car accident. Nobody expects their child to get sick in the middle of the night. Yet every year, millions of Americans find themselves facing crushing medical bills, even when they have insurance. Welcome to Code WAC, where we break down how our healthcare system really works, what it means for you, and how to make it better for everyone. I'm your host, Brenda Gazar. Today on Code WAC, we're talking with Sally Greenberg, CEO of the National Consumers League, about the hidden costs of getting sick in America, the patients whose lives have been upended by medical debt, and why she believes the system is failing the people it's supposed to serve. Greenberg said one story in particular captures what's wrong with medical debt in America. It involves a patient who was sued by Johns Hopkins Hospital.
0: There's a woman named Lakeisha Spence who was featured in the Baltimore Sun article, and she lives very close to Hopkins. She learned that her bank account and paychecks were placed on a legal hold by a law firm that was representing Johns Hopkins, over $5,000 in unpaid medical bills. So that's a tiny amount. She works as a security guard for $15 an hour. And she checked her account. She thought she had $152 in it. So you can imagine this is a person of very limited means. And she found out that the law firm had taken all of her money from the account, and now she was facing bankruptcy.
5: Get the full Code WAC story on ProgressiveVoices.com and on the PV app. Catch all our episodes by subscribing to Code WAC wherever you find your podcasts. 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

0: President Trump is his own best spokesperson. He speaks every single day directly to the American people, which is such a blessing. We've never had a president that's as transparent as him. He even picks up the call, picks up the phone, calls of reporters himself and talks to them. And so, you know, just being an enforcer of his message and what he thinks and really understanding his thinking and relaying that honestly and accurately to the American public is the key part of the job.
1: Oh, hey, girl. KKK Caroline. Love it. Oh, my gosh. Trying to out Natalie. Natalie.
2: Ha!
1: Okay.
3: Okay. Can I just say I mentioned the cherry trees? Someone said, yeah, it's all important, but the cherry trees, wild horses, renaming the lakes, all feel like major distractions from the Epstein vials. Someone posted, today I wept for the cherry trees. The historical trees were cut down against court orders to make way for an expansion of a golf course. Yes, it was him. He did it. He ruins everything he touches, and I can't take it anymore. It's all too much. The roses, the buildings, the trees, the national parks. I feel like I need to throw up, and there is nothing I can do about it. So today I wept for the cherry trees. How we're going to psychologically survive this 10-year period is going to be written about in the history books, isn't it?
4: Collective trauma is being inflicted on all of us, and in its own way, it's uniting, because at least we're not crazy, and we don't think that we're imagining that it's every day is this new crisis that you couldn't have imagined before. But it's just, it's also endlessly cruel. I think that's what it is, and while that can be isolating, I think that the opposite is actually happening here, where it's bringing people together because we are going through this collective trauma.
1: Well, that's why I think there was such a collective mourning of Dolly Parton and people wanting to sort of wallow in her goodness for a minute. This one I did earlier, I was like, is this real? Yes. RFK Jr. complains people in hospice aren't dying quick enough and therefore it costs too much money. We say almost every day that cruelty is the point. Donald is pressuring the National Park Service to allow him to sell part of Yosemite to a real estate developer who happens to be a major Trump donor. There is no low for this guy. I mean, okay. And then you try to look for slivers of light, the Native Americans trying to save the horses, the elephants trying to save people in Nepal because we sent like 2 cents to help, right?
4: Yeah, but we have $25 million to blow on the reflecting pool.
2: Right.
4: We have tens of millions of dollars for a redo of a helipad that every other president has done without somehow. We have all of this money, and yet he went all the way to the Supreme Court to make sure that hungry kids couldn't eat. You know, the cruelty is the point. And the thing is, we have to remember all of this. Like, we can't let collective amnesia settle in again like it did after the first season of this disastrous dumpster fire. We have to remember the most horrible things that were done so that we don't repeat these mistakes or let anyone ever repeat them again.
1: Yeah. Yes, this is what I'm saying. I feel people, I'm sure you do on social media as much as you're on, just searching for the light, you know? Someone else said, Ruby said, my prayers are going out to the wonderful indigenous people who are helping our wild horses survive this mass slaughter that the government is doing. We were talking about these people at NASA, God bless them. Trump is speaking to complete silence at the NASA Center. Not a single person is applauding or reacting to anything he says during his brazenly partisan speech. Kara Swisher said, we are now fully in the STFU. No, really, STFU is because we can't even give our period of national relationship with Trump is just, I feel that. You even see, what was the clip we played last week when they interview these Trump voters, JoJo, and they're like, do you have a message that you'd like to say directly to Donald Trump? And he said, yeah, you. It was a Trump voter, a three-time Trump voter, right?
4: Yeah.
1: I mean,
4: the veil is down, right? The facade, if ever there really was one, that he cared about anybody, that he cared about them, has certainly waned, to say the very least, because he's not even trying to pretend anymore. You know what I mean? Yeah. It's all the Epstein class and the oligarchy and for the rest of the plebs, including and especially those who voted for him, he doesn't care. Yeah. And so that finally, I mean, how many times do you have to stick your hand in that fire? But finally, they're like, oh, wait a minute, the leopard's going to eat my face? Nobody told me that. Yeah. Well, we did.
1: Yeah. Oh, by the way, Francesca Ramsey wants to come on the show. She did the amazing Leopard song. We got to have her get her on. Yeah, a lot of it's a face buffet for the Leopards these days. Ron Filipowski said, has any president ever had a 29% approval rating? If not, that could be another record for Trump, the way things are going. I've seen one poll at least at 31. I know on a lot of specific issues he's in the 20s. I mean,
4: yeah,
1: but that's why. To your point, Joe, Sean Bartley also said, I'm begging Democrats to understand that we have to stop fascism, and that personally I don't like the Democrat who won the primary cannot coexist. You either believe the stakes are that high or you don't.
4: That's it, absolutely. I mean, we have so much material to work with, sadly, but I mean, when you're killing American citizens on our streets for peaceful protesting, when you're, you know, deporting children, etc. I mean, where does it stop? You have to focus on that stuff. And I just saw Harry Anton said that there's been a 45-point swing over the past 4 years towards Democrats on inflation, which was one of his key issues. Somebody sent me a video of him campaigning, and he said, if prices don't come down within the first 6 months or something, you can be very mad at me. Oh, yeah, well, newsflash.
1: Yeah. Yeah, and by the way, Joe, that's time we take that issue back forever, because you can look at a graph going back 11 billion years, and Republicans always wreck the economy, and Democrats always save it. So it's about time we grab that issue back and keep it, because it's...
4: Yeah.
1: I was saying, speaking of the midterms, is it me, or do they have the most spectacularly bad roster of candidates I've ever seen? Someone posted, Ken Paxton and Greg Abbott gave a GOP litigator 30 days in jail for molesting a little boy continuously over the course of years. But if they were to catch you with 1 gram of weed, you'd go to jail for over 180 days. Texans, you need to get out and vote against Greg Abbott and Ken Paxton. I mean, he's a crook. His own party impeached.
4: Exactly. And in Texas, if you're a doctor who helps a woman who is miscarrying, have miscarriage care that results in, you know, the removal of the fetus from her body, you can go to jail for 100 years in Texas.
1: Yeah.
4: But Ken Paxton can let this guy walk in 30 days. I mean, the corruption is off the charts there. And Tallarico is a fantastic candidate.
1: Yeah.
4: But you're right about their candidates. They're terrible. I mean, in Florida, in Florida, Ashley Moody was involved in that scandal with the $10 million that was just stolen for Casey.
1: From DeSantis. Poor kids. From poor kids. For the
4: Yes. And Georgia, Ossoff is running against a white nationalist who's got, like, friends in the KKK. I mean, they're making Dr. Oz look like he should have been president.
1: Yeah. And can I ask you something as a straight lady? You, not me. these Ossoff attacks, like, we call him Hotticus Finch around here, because is it me? He's hot. Like, you know, the ladies love Cool Jay. The ladies love Senator My Boo. And I don't know. Their attacks don't even make sense. He doesn't look like Pee Wee Herman. Either. I guess the implication that he's gay or effeminate or something, you're like, yeah, that doesn't read at all.
4: Yeah, no, this is what I wrote. The man looks like Clark Kent disappeared into the Pacific Northwest for 6 weeks, learned to bake bread, started composting recreationally, and came back with impossibly good posture and a working knowledge of municipal bond financing. Like, this, he's hot.
1: Yeah.
4: I mean, I'm sorry, but he's hot.
1: Yeah.
4: And it's okay. We need some good-looking young guys, you know?
1: Yeah.
4: And he's not just hot. He's also smart and cares about people and actually doing things for his constituents. I mean, I'm a fan. I'm a big fan.
1: Yeah, absolutely. So, by the way, you feel the cracks. So Caroline Sunshine was the spokesperson in the first Trump administration. But we played this audio, but she just said, right to Scott Jennings' face, I don't believe you had a 20-minute phone call with Mitch McConnell. How is he? Have you talked to him lately? I mean, was a Trumper, but just calling out, like, are you effing kidding me? Where is Mitch McConnell?
2: Hey, that'd be a great name for a blog.
1: Yeah, there you go. Exactly.
4: I'll have to write that one down. I mean, it's absurd. But it's also, it's a test run for what I expect they're going to try to do.
1: Oh, my God.
4: With Grandpa Sharpie, because someone please tell me how, the apparatus that is the United States press, how they're not able to get to the bottom of this. The guy supposedly came back from the hospital and is now home, and no one saw that.
1: Yeah. It's crazy that he's on still taxpayer, you know, paid. Okay. So we also, so did you see the AI photo of him, the sailors eating? He's, nobody eats as good as the troops. Right, the guy has six fingers, so it's clearly an AI photo. And we've seen the actual photos that the troops' families have posted of their disgusting, yep, skimpy meals, right? And
4: yeah.
1: Oh, my God. Yeah, and the burger is so big, he needs six fingers to...
4: Which made Ron DeSantis jealous because he was thinking about his pudding cups, but yeah.
1: But I just thought, Tom posted in retrospect, I'd forgotten, in September 2025, Pete Hegseth spent $6.9 million on lobster tails, $15.1 million on ribeye steaks, $2 million on Alaskan king crab, and $1 million on salmon. The United States pledged $500,000 to help Nepal, and we're practically starving our own sailors, right?
4: Yeah. I mean, one of them jumped overboard. He jumped overboard.
1: And they're disciplining him. They're disciplining him instead of getting him help. I mean, it's insane.
4: They're docking his pay. They're docking his pay because they're saying that his attempt to kill himself was malingering, was him trying to get out of work. You know, I don't know about you, Steph, but if I'm trying to, you know, not work for the day, I'm thinking jumping off of an aircraft carrier is the way to do it. Like, how else are you going to do it?
1: Yeah, exactly. One last one to your point. Trump had to create a creepy-ass AI photo of him and Dolly Parton because never in her life was she ever photographed near that mother. Here is a real photo of her with a president who was also a good human. That's her hugging Jimmy Carter. So, you know, and she refused the Presidential Medal of Freedom, what, twice from Trump?
4: Yeah.
1: So yep. Have you seen the AI of her beating the out of him? I enjoy that one more.
4: No. Oh, no. I would love to see that. Yeah. I'd like to see her use her bosom and just slap him across his saggy jowls.
1: Just slap him into oblivion? Yeah. All right. You mentioned Dr. Oz. This is the idiocy we're at this morning. Here we go.
5: I don't want anyone in America concerned inappropriately. We don't know exactly what happened in Pennsylvania yet. We don't know if these children died from measles or they had another condition that was already attacking them, and they just happened to get measles at the same time. We lived this during COVID,
1: where
5: we erroneously attributed children dying to COVID when, in fact, they didn't die of COVID. They were dying, and they happened to have COVID in their system at that time.
1: Oh, my God. Oh, my God. I'm having COVID PTSD from this idiocy of them trying to dismiss measles deaths.
4: Remember, this is the same Dr. Oz who said that he was okay with 2-3% of children dying from COVID-19 during the height of COVID. That's what he said. He was fine with that. You know, it's just, we'll just lose 2-3%. Whose kids? Whose kids are expendable? Who among us is like, oh, well, and Johnny had to go for the cause so that we could reopen everything and get those masks off? I'm okay with that.
1: And also, I do relate this to COVID in that these infants were too young to get the vaccine. And that's why,
4: right,
1: you know, we need to protect people and get our kids vaccinated and get herd immunity, because these kids were newborns and are susceptible. And the fact that we're even talking about measles being back in 2026 is horrific.
4: Again, Project 2025, right?
1: Yeah,
4: like,
1: yeah.
4: It's almost as if we all warned everybody that this was going to happen. And if we're sick and ravaged with illness and disease, diseases we had eradicated, again, there's very little we're going to focus on that's going to seem superfluous to just surviving and keeping our kids alive.
1: And all those clips are on tape. Bobby Kennedy in Amish country going, the cure for measles is chicken soup. It's like, oh, God. I want out of the timeline. Okay, 47 minutes after the hour. Back with the remaining moments. JoJo from Jurors, our beloved.
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0: It is the Stephanie Miller Show. I know you were saying Bruno Mars makes you happy. Me too. Okay, if you come to my birthday party, I'll sing that grenade song for you. Because I would catch a grenade for you.
1: Jumping from a crane for you, Steph.
0: Yes,
1: I would put my hand on a blade for you.
0: Yeah, that seems unwise, but okay. So we mentioned Mitch McConnell. You know what it is, Joe? It's the arrogance they all have that they don't think they owe taxpayers or constituents anything, right? It's been 75 days since he's last been seen in public. Thursday, his team blatantly refused to provide a progress report. Yes, what is the progress of his deadness, one wonders?
2: How much more dead is he now? I think it's pretty advanced.
0: Yeah. It's an advanced case of deadness. her spokesperson said she had nothing to add to the last statement August 6th. It's like, I swear their midterm message is just you, right? Affordability's a hoax and, you know, F you.
1: And data centers are good because J.D. Vance was just asked and he's like, I think that people are making more out of this data center thing than I think data centers are fine. People like them. That's what they're going with. They're going with your groceries are actually not more expensive and you really like data centers because one thing we can all agree on is that we don't. But I'm going to tell you that you're wrong.
0: Yeah. And also, as we were saying, if you watch our show, Malcolm Nance said this first. It's another thing they're lying to us about. Iran had inflicted billions in damage to U.S. intel sites. The damage was more expensive than that America's spy agencies have endured and will cost billions of dollars to repair. The Iranian strikes have forced Congress to find funds to restore the targeted facilities, prompt officials to weigh how to deploy personnel and intelligence resources in a region now facing heightened threat from Tehran's drone and missile arsenal, the one we defeated, you remember, on day one, as you mentioned. Iran's air attacks have also raised questions about why the Pentagon, the intelligence community, and the State Department were not better prepared to defend government facilities from drone and missile strikes. I mean, allies refute Trump's claim of the Strait is cleared of mines. I don't even think his base believes him that the Strait, he just keeps saying the Strait is open.
1: This issue for the base, I mean, I've been on shows with other people who support him and have supported him who have said that this is the albatross around his neck that will ultimately be his undoing, which he doesn't care about. But the thing about what you were saying in terms of our intelligence apparatus is that we are so much less safe as a country for a long time. The damage that has been done is going to take the work of generations to repair. And again, I think part of that is by design, because then if something, God forbid, were to happen, then he would have the pretext for declaring a national emergency and suspending elections, et cetera, et cetera. I think he's leaving us vulnerable intentionally.
0: Yeah, I mean, the generals that's a reporting this morning, Joe, that they're telling him we can't sustain this and deal with any other threats in the world or to the homeland. The U.S. military is experiencing a beyond critical shortage of advanced missile interceptors in Europe, largely driven by Trump's war with Iran, raising concerns about vulnerabilities in NATO countries to a possible Russian attack. And meanwhile, this Russian puppet is sitting there going, oh, I think Russia's doing very well, actually. What did he say? They're behaving quite well. I'm like, in what world, right?
1: And he also said, oh, they do things to us, we do things to them. By the way, the things that they do to us is put 750 that we know of our troops in hospitals and 18 that we know of in flag-draped coffins. So that's what they do to us, so we're clear.
0: Yeah. Here's the other thing that I know there's like corruption story literally like a minute, but new financial disclosures laid out in Trump's investment accounts, trades in oil and natural gas companies during the Iran war. His accounts traded hundreds of thousands of dollars worth of shares of Chevron, ConocoPhillips, ExxonMobil, other oil and gas companies in the second quarter of 2026. As people keep saying, Joe, he's not going to end this war. They're making money. He and his sons and their drone companies and God knows what else.
1: Yeah, and he's helping the Saudis, too, with the Venezuelan oil that he's supposedly taking. He's going to have that refined by a company that is owned by the Saudis. The Saudis, the ones who were responsible in large measure for 9/11. We're never supposed to forget that he's not going to the memorial at 9/11 in New York City because he's not getting to speak there.
0: Yeah. So this Lake Ontario nonsense, first of all, I don't need anything, Canada. They're our second largest trading partner.
2: Right.
0: They're not just our biggest ally, best friend historically.
2: We need their lumber.
0: Yeah, he said, I've revived, indeed saved the automobile business in America.

0: No. That's because of what I've done with tariffs. One of the worst abuses is Canada. I don't want Canadian cars. I don't want Canadian parts. I don't want Canadian anything. I deal with the leadership in many countries. I find Canada to be the worst. We are balls deep in a South Park episode. I mean, seriously, Canada is the worst.
1: It reminds me, and this is not too specific, I swear, of like a teenage girl sending angry texts to the guy who dumped her and being like, I don't need you anymore. I don't like you anymore. And I gave away the lake we got together. And by the way, you have my hoodie and my VCR. And call me. Please call me. I blocked you.
0: I love you, JoJo from Jers. Follow her, worship her like we do. Mwah. Love you, sweetheart.
1: Love you guys.

0: What is that?
1: Oh, that? It's my time machine.
0: Does it work?
1: Sure. Just hit this button.
0: Whoa, dinosaurs. Cool.
1: Or we can go here.
0: Hey, that's Napoleon.
2: Oui.
1: Or we can go to the future.
0: Wow. Hey, you have this nice house. Do I have a nice house?
1: No, you didn't save any money. Always spent it on vacations and stuff.
0: If only there was a way I could go back in time and correct that bad habit.
1: Yep. Okay, the time machine is not real, but the saving thing is. 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
0: feedthepig.org. What does this crazy little button do?
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6: Catastrophic flood disaster strikes Nepal.
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6: North Texas wildfire burns 125 square miles in a single day. 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
6: And I'm Desi Doyen.
9: Stand by for 6 minutes of independent green news, politics, analysis, and snarky comment.
10: Quote, he said it's new U.S. territory. It's the Strait of Hormuz is new U.S. territory. I don't know if this is related, but today it turned green and the bottom is peeling.
9: Ah, well, that explains a few things. This is your Green News Report. Okay, Desi Doyen, just a brutal video out of Nepal, this flooding.
6: It's astonishing.
9: I have no words. Yeah. What do you got for us?
6: Hundreds of people are confirmed killed and several hundred more are missing after catastrophic flash flooding in the Kathmandu region of the Himalayas. Preliminary assessments indicate an ice avalanche from a high altitude glacier sent a torrent of water, mud, and debris into the valley below that engulfed villages and multi-story buildings in seconds. Mm. Scientists say rising global temperatures may have accelerated the glacier's collapse. The same region suffered a similar catastrophic flood a year ago in a different Himalayan valley, also linked to melting glaciers, destabilizing high mountain walls. Scientists say the fast-warming Himalayas are a danger zone for glacier melt as the planet heats up. The rate of ice loss from Himalayan glaciers has more than doubled since 2001 due to man-made climate change. Here in the U.S., our summer of fires continues, this time in North Texas, with the fast-moving Ross Fire. It doubled in size in just hours, forcing evacuations and school closures in two rural counties west of Fort Worth. The fire burned 125 square miles in a single day, fueled by high winds and extremely hot and dry conditions. Numerous studies show that climate change, driven by humanity's burning of fossil fuels, is increasing the occurrence of fire weather conditions across the United States.
9: It has been a brutal summer, and it doesn't look like it's going to stop anytime soon.
6: No, it doesn't. In science, the world's oceans this week hit their hottest temperature ever recorded. That's according to Europe's climate service Copernicus.
9: Great.
6: Driven by human-caused climate change and intensified by a fast-approaching supersized El Nino event. The oceans absorb about 90% of the excess heat trapped by humanity's burning of fossil fuels. Setting a new ocean heat record in August is very unusual because global sea temperatures normally peak in March and April. Mm. Nearly half of the world's ocean area is currently experiencing a marine heat wave, which harms coral reefs, marine life, and the ocean food supply and fuels extreme weather events. Here's study co-author Dr. Samantha Burgess.
8: There's a huge number of reasons why people should be worried about a warmer ocean. The reality is we need to get to net zero as quickly as possible. and our climate will continue to warm as long as we continue to emit fossil fuels into the atmosphere.
9: Oh, I don't need any additional reasons to worry. I'm worried. Then again, I pay attention to the signs.
6: But there is some better news.
9: Good.
6: Balcony Solar is really taking off. That small, off-the-shelf plug-in solar systems that consumers can install in backyards and on apartment balconies to offset soaring electricity costs. This week, California lawmakers passed laws allowing residents to install balcony solar without first obtaining their utility's permission or paying expensive fees.
9: Well, duh.
6: However, the state's largest utility, privately owned Pacific Gas and Electric, successfully lobbied to sunset the law in just 4 years.
9: Oh, right. Whatever.
6: Finally, a new study shows that local clean air zones are saving children's lungs. Back in 2019, London enacted a pollution fee for older polluting vehicles entering the city. The researchers of the study were, quote, stunned by how quickly young school children's stunted lungs began to recover, grow, and improve. They call it the strongest evidence yet that local clean air zones work to reverse some of the harm caused by pollution exposure during childhood when kids' lungs are the most vulnerable.
9: For much more on all of these stories and the ones we couldn't get to today, check out our website at greennews.brandblog.com. We are off next week until after the Labor Day holiday. Hope you'll all stay safe and somehow cool out there. We'll be back thereafter. Until then, I'm Brad Friedman.
6: And I'm Desi Doyen.
9: And this has been your Green News Report.
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1: Hey, top of the Monday to you. It's a brand new week here, and the last day of August, the first week of September, it's going to be it's going to be a wild time. Congress is coming back next week. So, you know, keep your eye on what's going on here. We got a lot to talk about today. Sex, money, and revenge, the Holy Trinity. What happens when a country becomes one man's property? Also, excuse me, Donald Trump vows revenge, vengeance on Kirsten Walker. She will be reported to the FCC for rebuke or punishment, he says. Yeah, Donald Trump thinks he's Idi Amin. I'll tell you about that in a little bit. Also, a crazy alert. Google is cozying up with Trump on Lake America name change while Trump does an AI kick down on Canada. In the second hour of our program, our one guest today, Nikki Fried, the former U.S. or the former agriculture commissioner in Florida. How did Donald Trump's U.S. Department of Agriculture wreck our food supply and allow prices to explode? I think you'll find this fascinating. Also, is Putin opening up a terrifying new phase in his Ukraine war? And a fascism alert. Donald Trump's macho movement finds its latest enemy, vegan men. He's coming after me. In the third hour, here are the last-minute doomsday scenarios for the 2026 election. And what role did Elon Musk play in what happened in Tibet? And what's he up to in Texas? Something really weird is going on there. I'll tell you all about that in the third hour of the program. But to start, my daily take over at HartmanReport.com today is titled Sex, Money, and Revenge. What happens when a country becomes one man's property? So last Thursday, a federal judge in Massachusetts put her foot down and said Trump's toadies in the Postal Service can't intercept our ballots. You know, they're still trying. And if they fail, I predict we will see this again in 2 years when it's time for the presidential election. I've seen up close and personal what happens, how this all plays out when a corrupt leader driven by sex, money, and revenge takes over a nation. And it ain't pretty. Back on Thanksgiving Day in 1980, I was the guest of Sanford Unger on National Public Radio's All Things Considered program. I was their Thanksgiving Day special. It ran 18 minutes long. He interviewed me, and I was live in Kampala, Uganda at the time, in the middle of a famine. 2 years earlier, the Tanzanians had, or a little less than 2 years earlier, the Tanzanians had invaded from the south and joined up with the rebels and threw Idi Amin out of the country. Idi Amin was this just bloodthirsty dictator who started out as a sergeant in the army, rose up through the ranks, led a military coup, and then took over his country. And I told Sandy Unger how Kampala, which is built on seven hills like Rome, you know, was once one of the most beautiful cities in the world, but we were walking through just a bombed out wreckage. You know, one morning we counted 9 dead bodies just on our morning walk after breakfast. The city had no running water. When I met with the commissioner of rehabilitation, I apologized for not having changed my clothes in 4 days, the time that we had been there at that point. And he said, don't worry about it. I haven't had a bath or a shower in 2 years. That's how long the city had been without water. We spent the afternoon in the Namalu Detention Center, this prison farm where Idi Amin used to go to torture and some said eat people. And there was a Irish Red Cross woman named Anne there who was feeding starving children. She was shot dead by a sniper just shortly after we left. There's a word for this kind of government where the leader basically converts the country's resources into his own wealth, where the leader doubles and triples his own wealth every year. And it's called personalism, a personalist government. Louise and I have been binge watching a British crime series on Acorn TV. It's called The Chelsea Detective. It's a sweet program. What's particularly mind-boggling about it is they catch a murderer in every episode, and I have yet to see a single semi-automatic weapon, and I've never seen anybody wearing body armor. I mean, it's just, the Brits are so damn civilized. Or we are so damn fascist or neo-fascist. But anyhow, one of the characters said to another that her grandfather, who was a police officer also, had told her, quote, always watch for the Holy Trinity, sex, money, and revenge. She wasn't just describing a particular type of criminal, you know, motivated by one of those three things. She was also describing Donald Trump. There's literally nothing in the last 50 years of his public persona that doesn't connect to either sex, money, or revenge. These are the things that motivate him. And as I said, this is what's called a personalist government. Personalist rulers invariably, really always, leave the countries that they take over worse off. Putin's another example. He's the richest man in the world right now, according to some reports. And maybe second to Elon Musk. Max Weber, the social scientist, calls this patrimonialism. It's kind of the same thing. It's like what Trump has done, converting the Department of Justice into your own personal revenge machine, blinding the IRS to your crimes, tearing down the East Wing without asking anybody's permission, taking the country to war without congressional permission, giving away federal lands to major donors and killing regulations to enhance their profits, and making his kids defense contractors and sudden instant millionaires. Baron Trump, 20-year-old Baron Trump, made $150 million last month, and the guy has no job and no work experience. How does that happen? This is called personalism, or a personalist or patrimonialist government. And once a country is essentially converted into the personalist property of one man and his family and his billionaire cronies, his private lusts and his private grievances essentially become public policy. And you know, where did Trump learn this? Well, he learned it from Vladimir Putin, who appears to be tutoring him with, you know, these phone calls every other week. Because Putin ran this exact same sequence in Russia when he took over. His prosecutors went after the richest man in Russia when he tried to defy Putin, broke him, put him in prison, broke his companies up and handed them out to Putin cronies. The Russian equivalent of the FCC broke the back of the independent media. Within 2 years, loyal oligarchs to Putin had bought up all the media. And then came the foreign agent laws that were like Trump's NSPM7 that said that, if you don't agree with us about Christianity and patriotism, you're a terrorist. And, you know, instead of suspending the Russian Constitution, Putin simply seized control of every one of the government agencies that under the Constitution were supposed to enforce the law. Trump is doing the same thing here, from the IRS to the FBI, to ICE, to the Pentagon. You know, Lindsay Halligan, his personal lawyer, he made her a prosecutor in the Eastern District of Virginia. She had no prosecutorial experience whatsoever. But 2 weeks later, she was indicting Letitia James, the woman who got a half billion dollar fraud judgment against Trump. And now his DOJ has opened an investigation into E. Jean Carroll, the woman he raped in New York, who two different juries ordered him to pay her millions. Trump's net worth has tripled since he came into office, much of it through a crypto scam. And, you know, he and Elon Musk fired a third of the IRS's enforcement division. So now they are 35 times more likely to audit you if you are a poor person claiming the earned income tax credit than if you are a billionaire. The morbidly rich are just like getting away with everything now. It's wild. So, like Uganda and Russia, the very rich are now tossing in with Trump, just like they tossed in with Putin, just like they tossed in with Idi Amin, because it can mean billions in tax dollars flowing into their coffers. I mean, it's our government money that pretty much made Elon Musk as rich as he is. We, you know, even Obama bailed him out when Tesla was looking at going bankrupt. And now he's revived his America PAC for the midterms. And he's harvesting voter data down in Texas. I'll be telling you about that in more detail in the third hour of the program. But Lalisa Stands, LALISASTANDS, is writing about this over on Substack. It's worth checking out. So bottom line here, you know, generally speaking, once a personalist government takes hold in a country, about the only thing that evicts them is either a revolution or an invasion, as in the case of Uganda, they had both, or an election, like we saw in Hungary, which means it's up to us. Republicans aren't going to save us. Republicans are scared to death of Donald Trump. So they're just standing around doing nothing or actively participating and hoping to get rich themselves. And many of them are. You look at, you know, the money that they're making trading stocks on inside information. So, you know, and Democrats are trying, but they don't have any power right now. So it's up to us this fall. So double check your voter registration, especially if you live in a red state. Texas just purged 1.2 million people from its voting rolls. So double check over at vote.org.
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2: "To discover brilliant, innovative, creative, and original thinking is one of life's rare privileges. To discover that such a thinker has focused on the most critical of all issues facing our species is encouraging. Because The Last Hours of Ancient Sunlight is a seminal work offering a viewpoint original yet ancient, I see our situation today in a new light. And because of the scope and depth of this work, I find it inspiring as well as disturbing. I rather exhausted superlative in praise of Tom Hartman's book, The Prophet's Way, which I rightly called the most important book I've ever read. But now I find the sequel calling for equal praise, since the issue here addresses the whole of our species, and indeed all species."
1: The Last Hours of Ancient Sunlight, The Fate of the World and What We Can Do Before It's Too Late by Tom Hartman, in bookstores everywhere.
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4: Hey, Tom Hartman here. In my new book, Threshold, The Crisis of Western Culture, I'm looking at the deteriorating state of our planet, where the dynamics of environmental, economic, and population change are boiling over the limits within which society can function. I'll be busting the myths and ideologies of religious fundamentalism, capitalism run amok, male domination and hierarchy, and militarism that are draining our world of its natural and human resources and engendering the suffering of millions for the benefit of a few. Threshold examines cultures that have thrived from the mother city of Caral, Peru to modern Denmark, and targets five areas of policy, national, religious, economic, corporate, and environmental, for specific and immediate reform. Radical in scope and boldness, but simple in its common sense logic, my book Threshold illustrates the mistakes we have made as a culture, as a country, and as individuals, and provides the inspiration and motivation that you're looking for to build a better, more sustainable world for all. It's available in fine bookstores everywhere. Threshold.

Tired of news that protects the powerful? Get reporting with a backbone at the Commonwealth Report. News for the public, not the powerful. 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

0: past the hour. So Donald Trump is promising revenge against Kristen Welker. How dare she on Meet the Press? Last Sunday on the Meet the Press, she said that Trump has failed in recent weeks following a string of primary losses. What she was talking about was that four of the people that he endorsed for governor lost their primaries, and two that he had backed for Congress lost their primaries. Trump, on the other hand, goes to his Nazi-infested social media scam site and says, "How can anybody be allowed to say this? Working for freely given public airwaves, results are attached. Because of this purposeful inaccuracy, she will be reported to the FCC for rebuke or punishment." I mean, you can just see spit flying from his lips as he's dictating this to Natalie, while she's leaning against his chest, no doubt. He goes on to say, "Unfortunately, she's not the only one. The radical left news is going out of their way to harass, demean, and libel anything Trump." Yeah. This is really pathetic. And now, you know, he's got a complete craven lick spittle at the FCC, Brendan Carr, this guy, who is the chief guy at the FCC. You know, we're going to need to wait a day or three to see, you know, if he jumps into action. But here we go again, right? Meanwhile, Google Maps goes along with Trump's name change. The billionaires who own Google have decided to cave into Trump, as billionaires generally do. Apple, interestingly, has not renamed Lake Ontario to Lake America. Ontario, by the way, is the Wendat word, the Wendat, part of the Haudenosaunee Confederacy, the Iroquois Confederacy. It's the Wendat word for beautiful or large lake, a large, beautiful lake. And on Ontario, is the actual Wendat word. So, anyhow, Trump, why people are going on social media, well, why does he just start naming everything after his friends? I mean, if the billionaires at Google will go along with it, you know. Somebody says, so Lake Ontario, that's gone. Lake America, though, this is Trump. He said it on TikTok. He says, so now we have the lake, now we have the Gulf, because we have the Gulf of America, now we have Latin America without the of. Thank you very much, everybody. Enjoy Lake America. MapQuest says, nah, we're not going to go along with this. And Apple so far has not yet come in. And then Trump releases this weird video with Donald Duck, Canada geese, with Trump air and machine guns. I think the guy is losing it.
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0: Although many would argue he lost it long ago. What say you? I'll pick up your calls on the other side of the break. Stick around.

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3: 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This is Labor History in 2.
4: On this day in labor history, the year was 1934. That was the day 7,000 white and Filipino lettuce workers in California's Salinas Valley walked out on strike. Salinas was the lettuce capital of the world. The division of labor in the valley was largely ethnically based. Filipinos did much of the field labor while whites worked in the packing sheds. At the time, Filipinos made up 40% of the total agricultural workforce in the Salinas Valley. They had founded the Filipino Labor Union a year earlier. White packing shed workers had organized into the AFL's Vegetable Packers Association. While the VPA had been reluctant to work with the FLU, they now sought to join forces in strike action. Both unions agreed neither would return to work until both had achieved victory. Together, they demanded wage increases, union recognition, and better working conditions. Losing $100,000 a day, the growers soon imported scabs of all races. They enlisted the California Highway Patrol to arrest striking Filipinos on incitement and vagrancy charges. Soon, the VPA agreed to arbitration, leaving the FLU to continue the strike alone. Some speculated the members were threatened with the loss of their charter if they refused to return to work. The striking Filipino workers continued to organize job actions and experienced increased retaliation as a result. VPA leaders publicly distanced themselves from the Filipino strikers and racially charged vigilante violence intensified. It culminated in the burning down of the labor camp where hundreds of Filipino workers lived a month after the strike began. Vigilantes then drove as many as 800 Filipinos from the valley at gunpoint. The strike was officially called off, and those that remained returned to work. By October, both unions had won wage increases.
5: When most Americans think about debt, they think about overspending, credit cards, luxury purchases, maybe buying something they couldn't afford. But medical debt is a different beast. Nobody plans for a cancer diagnosis or a car accident. Nobody expects their child to get sick in the middle of the night. Yet every year, millions of Americans find themselves facing crushing medical bills, even when they have insurance. Welcome to Code WAC, where we break down how our healthcare system really works, what it means for you, and how to make it better for everyone. I'm your host, Brenda Gazar. Today on Code WAC, we're talking with Sally Greenberg, CEO of the National Consumers League, about the hidden costs of getting sick in America, the patients whose lives have been upended by medical debt, and why she believes the system is failing the people it's supposed to serve. Greenberg said one story in particular captures what's wrong with medical debt in America. It involves a patient who was sued by Johns Hopkins Hospital.
6: There's a woman named Lakeisha Spence who was featured in the Baltimore Sun article, and she lives very close to Hopkins. She learned that her bank account and paychecks were placed on a legal hold by a law firm that was representing Johns Hopkins over $5,000 in unpaid medical bills. So that's a tiny amount. She works as a security guard for $15 an hour. And she checked her account. She thought she had $152 in it. So you can imagine this is a person of very limited means. And she found out that the law firm had taken all of her money from the account, and now she was facing bankruptcy.
5: Get the full Code Wax story on ProgressiveVoices.com and on the PV app. Catch all our episodes by subscribing to Code Wax wherever you find your podcasts. 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

You were promised something. Work hard, play by the rules, and you'd own a home, raise a family, and retire with dignity. That was the deal. It was called the American Dream. So what happened? Well, it didn't die. It was killed. And we know who did it, when they did it, and how they got away with it. Who killed the American Dream? The greatest political crime ever told. A new book by me, Tom Hartman. That's Who Killed the American Dream? 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

0: 7 minutes past the hour. Welcome back. Picking up your calls today, Rob in Mount Iron, Minnesota. Hey, Rob, what's up?
1: Not much, Tom. How you doing? I haven't talked to you in a little while. I got something here to where it kind of goes into the geeky history thing. And, you know, you've seen the all the pictures of the floods that were over there in Tibet, how terrible they were.
0: Yeah.
1: You know, what if I told you that you're sitting somewhere where there was a 500-foot high wall of water hit about 13 or 14,000 years ago?
0: Here in the West Coast, you mean?
1: No, right there in Portland.
0: Oh, really? Tell me about it.
1: Yes. Can I plug the book and the author?
0: Oh, sure. Yeah.
1: Okay. The book's name is Glacial Lake Missoula, and its name is Humongous Floods. It's by David Ault, A-L-T. He's the author.
0: Mm-hmm.
1: I've got a book here. It's about 15 years old. It's a fascinating read, let me tell you. Well, the long story short about this, it's where back about 13 or 14,000 years ago, we had the glaciers that were forming all over North America.
0: Yeah.
1: And there was a glacier, or what do you want to call it, that came down through northern Idaho, right there by in between Washington and Montana.
0: Mm-hmm.
1: And it built up a glacier that was about 1,000 feet deep, and there was an emptying point right there. And the whole thing is that when that glacier went through, it created a dam that was about 1,000 feet high, and it backed up a piece of water going all the way back into Montana several hundred miles.
0: Whoa.
1: It was about 1,000 feet deep. They estimated the volume of that lake was about 530 cubic miles of water.
0: Wow. And when it went, it came here.
1: It all busted loose at one time. Washington, you can be able to drive across. I used to be a cross-country truck driver. I traveled all the channels out there. You can see the washouts and stuff like that.
0: Sure.
1: And they estimated that when it was coming down the Columbia River Gorge, it was where it was maybe 1,000 feet deep.
0: Wow.
1: And when it finally hit the Portland Valley, it was about 500 feet deep. And emptied out all at once. You know, I mean, this nobody even knows about this. I don't even think you knew about it, did you?
0: No, I didn't. And this would be within, you can't say living memory, but when Louise and I lived in Vermont, the scientists at the University of Vermont, there was this, the Abenakis are the indigenous people of Vermont, you know, the Native Americans. The Abenaki tribe is the main one. And they have, and we got to know an Abenaki storyteller. I can't remember his name right now, but he's written a couple of books, and he was just a brilliant storyteller. And he used to come to the state capitol on like New Year's Eve and stuff like that and do these like half hour long storytelling things that were just brilliant. And you know, they were the ancient stories that this is how they passed down their culture. And multiple stories that the Abenaki had were about where and when the walls of blue ice melted and vanished in Vermont. And so the geology department at the University of Vermont, or a bunch of, you know, maybe somebody working on a PhD, I don't know the details of it, but they went out and they looked at those places where the Abenaki stories talked about this was where the glaciers were and this is where they melted and all this kind of stuff. And they actually had stories of the walls of blue ice because they were there 15,000 years ago, right? And they found the remnants of these glaciers, you know, these giant, basically gravel pits, you know, these, you know, where they deposited all this rock. And they found that the Abenaki stories were accurate, that the stories that have been passed from, you know, mother to daughter, from father to son for hundreds of generations since 15,000 years ago were literally accurate within a half mile. So it's, you know, it would be fascinating to know if there are any, the Pacific Northwest was populated 15,000 years ago. It'd be fascinating to know if there are Native American stories here about that event. I'll bet there are.
1: Well, you know, I mean, that's just it. It's where, you know, I got the book and it was where, you know, I mean, I just picked it up in a truck stop. I just wanted to grab something. It is fascinating because the whole thing is, you know, again, you know, if you ever get to travel out there and watch Western Washington, you can see where it backed up into the Snake River when it finally went through the gorge there between Washington and Oregon, the Columbia River.
0: Yeah.
1: And it gives you all the details as far as, well, what had happened. They got the pictures of different areas. You know, you can be able to take and see where the washouts were and stuff like that. I just wanted to be able to take and toss this out there because it's where, you know, I mean, again, you know, the biggest thing that got me is that they showed the Tibet floods and they're terrible, you know. The only thing is that's nothing compared to this one.
0: Yeah. Yeah. The Abenaki storyteller, by the way, I just looked him up. His name was Jesse Bruchac, Bruchac. And his father was an Abenaki storyteller, too. We met his father. I think his father's passed away. But amazing stuff. Rob, thanks for sharing that. A fascinating little bit of geeky science.
1: Bye.
0: Sure enough. Good talking to you. Shane in Boulder, Colorado. Hey, Shane, what's on your mind today?
2: Hey, yeah, I call in every now and then about information about Nepal. It's very close to me. I'm sad today. My wife is from Nepal.
0: Oh, my.
2: I've lived in Nepal for many years. The flooding, they're calling it a tsunami. Yeah. It was a tsunami. Yeah. Not a flood anymore. Actually, they call it Badi, but it's actually a tsunami. But the glacier had been receding for a while, and it fell about a mile. And there is so much misinformation right now online about this. There are 4,000 people missing right now.
0: Yep.
2: 1,000 people have died.
0: Yep.
2: And climate change is affecting Nepal more than anything. Like the developing countries are the biggest contributors. And a lot of people are saying, well,
0: oh, hang on just a second. They're not the biggest.
2: Help me.
0: The developed countries are the biggest contributors to climate change. The developing countries are the biggest victims.
2: Exactly.
0: Yeah.
2: That's
0: my interrupting.
2: And so Nepal is on the forefront of this. The Nepali see this. All Nepali believe in climate change. They all know it's happening.
0: Mm-hmm.
2: The flood, the tsunami, I have a teacher that called it a tsunami because it was a half mile wide and it was 50 feet high. But it wasn't water. It was cement-like debris. And they only had a two-minute warning before they could get out of the way. And they're still finding people. Back during the earthquake in 2015, over 10,000 people died, and this is looking like that. But
0: yeah.
2: A lot of people ask why they build houses next to the river. It's because they need the water for the farms. And if they build the houses up on the mountain, you risk landslides too. So yeah. You have to get water.
0: Well, and everybody always builds houses around rivers. I mean, that's just a normal thing. Do you know why they only had a two-minute warning, Shane?
2: Because the glacier just let go.
0: No. And the reason that they only had a two-minute warning, we used to have an association, the USAID, the U.S. Agency for International Development, had a division. I'm going to get into this in detail in the third hour, and I don't recall the name of the division, but I've got it written down, and I'll share it in the third hour. But they had an agency within USAID that collaborated with NASA and with the U.S. Weather Service and provided advance warnings all over the world of events that were associated with climate change. And they were monitoring that part of Tibet. And they could have warned those people that that glacier looked like it was about to go. But Elon Musk fired all those people. And that's why they got a two-minute warning rather than a two-day warning.
2: There were people on bridges taking selfies when this was coming, right there on bridges doing TikTok. Nepali are really big on TikTok. They were taking selfies, and here comes the tsunami.
0: Yeah.
2: And it was just gnarly. And,
0: and it came at 120 miles an hour.
2: It did, yes. It was very quick, and people were running. But on a side note, Nepali are using the EVs in Nepal are 73%. Of new cars are EVs sold in Nepal now.
0: Yeah.
2: 73% of EV cars.
0: Well, it's even higher than that in many European countries. It's over 90% in Norway. People around the world are waking up to the fact that, number one, we're ruining the environment and our own lives by burning fossil fuels. And number two, electric cars are cheaper to drive, cheaper to run, cheaper to maintain, and a hell of a lot of fun. Boy, do they have pickup.
2: They are. And they probably use hydropower to charge their cars. They use hydropower.
0: Well, it makes perfect sense. That's what we do here in Portland, too. Shane, thanks a lot for the call. Good talking to you. And, my best to your wife. Thank you. It's 46 minutes past the hour. We'll be right back.
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0: Occupying the media 3 hours a day, 5 days a week. I'll be right back with your calls.

0: The morbidly rich who bought our government are counting on you to sit this thing out. Don't give them the satisfaction. The Hartman Report is free to join, and it's where our community goes to see what they're really doing. Every day, I connect the dots that they don't want connected. From the Powell memo to Citizens United to the checkpoints and surveillance machinery that's going up right now. But this isn't a lecture. It's a fight. And you're not in it alone. Thousands of us are already here, reading, arguing, organizing, and fighting like our children's future depends on it. Because it does. We refuse to be spectators while democracy gets sold off piece by piece. Free means free. HartmanReport.com. No paywall, no catch. Come stand with us and let's take this country back together. That's Hartman Report. Hartman with two N's at the end. HartmanReport.com. Check it out.
1: It is one of the most powerful books you'll ever read, full of the wisdom of ancient cultures and the directed hope of modern thinkers. The Last Hours of Ancient Sunlight, The Fate of the World and What We Can Do Before It's Too Late by Tom Hartman. 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We have much to learn and even more to remember. Here is your guide, The Last Hours of Ancient Sunlight, The Fate of the World and What We Can Do Before It's Too Late by Tom Hartman, in bookstores everywhere.
2: Hey, Tom Hartman here. In my new book, Threshold, The Crisis of Western Culture, I'm looking at the deteriorating state of our planet, where the dynamics of environmental, economic, and population change are boiling over the limits within which society can function. I'll be busting the myths and ideologies of religious fundamentalism, capitalism run amok, male domination and hierarchy, and militarism that are draining our world of its natural and human resources and engendering the suffering of millions for the benefit of a few. Threshold examines cultures that have thrived from the mother city of Corral, Peru to modern Denmark, and targets five areas of policy, national, religious, economic, corporate, and environmental, for specific and immediate reform. Radical in scope and boldness, but simple in its common sense logic, my book Threshold illustrates the mistakes we have made as a culture, as a country, and as individuals, and provides the inspiration and motivation that you're looking for to build a better, more sustainable world for all. It's available in fine bookstores everywhere. Threshold.
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0: Hey, thanks so much for sharing our program and for reaching out to our stations and sponsors and letting them know that you're listening. It really means a lot to us. Welcome back. 9 minutes before the hour, picking up your calls here. Ken in Ontario, Canada. Hey, Ken, what's up?
1: Hey, Tom, how are you doing?
0: Good. What's on your mind?
1: Hey, I was calling with a comment about your rant this morning about Trump and personalization, I guess you called it.
0: Yeah, personalist governance.
1: Do you remember last year when one morning he was walking around on the roof of the White House? Do you remember that?
0: Yeah, I do. I don't remember the details of it, but I do remember he did that once.
1: Well, I think it was on the East Wing before they tore it down. But my point is, a reporter called up a question to him, said, "What are you doing up there?" And his response was, "I'm looking for ways to spend more of my money," which
0: goes
1: to what you were saying in your rant this morning. He sees the U.S. government as his own personal possession. He said, "I'm looking for ways to spend more of my money."
0: Oh, yeah. No, he thinks he's king.
1: Look up that clip.
0: He thinks he's king, and he's behaving like Mad King Ludwig. I mean, you know, when I lived in Germany, I saw the result of this in Bavaria. You know, he built some beautiful castles, but a lot of people starved. So,
1: and by the way, also where I live in Ontario, in Niagara Falls, Ontario, is in between two of the Great Lakes, the one to the south being Lake Erie, and of course the one to the north being Lake Ontario.
0: Right. And you guys have the electricity that, Vermont and New Hampshire and New York and I don't know who else is getting it. What, Maine

0: By the way, between those two lakes, between Lake Ontario and Lake Erie, is through the Welland Canal, which is entirely in Canada.
1: That's right.
0: And, millions of dollars of commerce flow through that canal every year.
1: That's right. And it's like the Panama Canal. It's got five or six locks in it, and it's all controlled by the Canadian government. It's all on Canadian property.
0: Yep.
1: And if that lock was closed, you know, basically all of our trade with Africa and Europe would just cease because it all comes in through the, you know.
0: You couldn't get anything out to the Atlantic Ocean.
1: No, I mean, it's wild. Trump is pissing and moaning and squealing and calling names and doing videos of ducks with Donald Trump hairdos with machine guns coming to blow up Ontario or Montreal specifically. And in the meantime, Mark Carney, your premier or prime minister, could easily, you know, cut off our trade with all the Atlantic based nations. By closing those locks, he could brown out the cities of five states by cutting off our power, you know, your power, and you know, if he really wanted to play hardball, he could cut off the tar sands oil that's flowing through the XL Key Line, so Keystone XL pipeline.
0: Yep.
1: So amazing.
0: Yep.
1: Ken, thank you. Well said.
0: Nobody in Canada wants any of that. So
1: no, I get it.
0: Thanks, Tom. Have a great day.
1: Yeah, Canadians are being good citizens, and God bless you. Ken, thank you. John in Harlem, New York. Hey, John, what's on your mind today?
2: Well, it seems the topic for today is about Ontario and Canada and such. And I like the fact of the music that your wife does a wonderful job. She had that song, Oh Canada. But I tell you, the Canada original term was Canada, and it's a native term meaning the whole land mass. So you can think of it from Alaska all the way down to Tierra del Fuego as being the whole land, Canada. Mm-hmm. And so, thinking about that, you know, we have this term America, and America Vespucci never set foot in the so-called Americas.
1: That's right.
2: So we should all be called Cantatanians, you know, or something like that.
1: Did you ever hear the Fireside Theater song, God Bless Vespucci Land?
2: Yeah, right. and there's a, you know, there's a whole issue which, you know, I'm greatly involved with reparations and such, and there's a fight for reparations for Lake Onondaga, mm-hmm. which, again, New York and that, and so it's about reparations for this. So the thing of it is that we need to stop the labeling, the maniacal labeling of Trump. Need to take away his crayons or something else.
1: Yeah, you know, where his Sharpies. Something really ironic about this, John, because Canadians are Americans too, right? We all live in North America.
2: Right. I mean, exactly. So
1: and he should have named it Lake Donald if he really wanted to.
2: What are you talking about? Renaming the Atlantic Ocean, you know?
1: Yeah, I know.
2: The American Ocean is next.
1: Yeah.
2: But the other thing that's interesting is that the fellows talking about Lake Missoula and such and that, and there's this whole interesting thing about all the native peoples in this side part of the world, and that they were all talking about, you know, floods and the flooding. They all have these flood stories and such, mm-hmm. and about the, you know, the emptying out of the, you know, of the glaciers, you know, at the end of the Holocene.
1: Because they were here, you know. They were here.
2: Exactly, 13,000 years ago.
1: Yeah.
2: And it's related to, I think it's all related to Göbekli Tepe, that there was this whole thing of just the ending of the Holocene, the Ice Age into the Holocene. So,
1: right.
2: So we need to think about original history, American.
1: There you go. There you go. And now, I'm with you. And now we've moved from the Holocene into the Anthropocene, where now the climate is determined by us rather than nature, which is pretty damn dangerous stuff. John, thank you. Excellent call. We'll be right back.
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4: North Texas wildfire burns 125 square miles in a single day. 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
6: this is yet another sign of our climate system under strain.
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4: And I'm Desi Doyen.
7: Stand by for 6 minutes of independent green news, politics, analysis, and snarky comment.
8: Quote, he said it's new U.S. territory. It's the Strait of Hormuz is new U.S. territory. I don't know if this is related, but today it turned green and the bottom is peeling.
7: Ah, well, that explains a few things. This is your Green News Report. Okay, Desi Doyen, just a brutal video out of Nepal, this flooding. It's
4: astonishing.
7: I have no words. Yeah. What do you got for us?
4: Hundreds of people are confirmed killed and several hundred more are missing after catastrophic flash flooding in the Kathmandu region of the Himalayas. Preliminary assessments indicate an ice avalanche from a high altitude glacier sent a torrent of water, mud, and debris into the valley below that engulfed villages and multi-story buildings in seconds. Scientists say rising global temperatures may have accelerated the glacier's collapse. The same region suffered a similar catastrophic flood a year ago in a different Himalayan valley, also linked to melting glaciers, destabilizing high mountain walls. Scientists say the fast-warming Himalayas are a danger zone for glacier melt as the planet heats up. The rate of ice loss from Himalayan glaciers has more than doubled since 2001 due to man-made climate change. Here in the U.S., our summer of fires continues, this time in North Texas, with the fast-moving Ross Fire. It doubled in size in just hours, forcing evacuations and school closures in two rural counties west of Fort Worth. The fire burned 125 square miles in a single day, fueled by high winds and extremely hot and dry conditions. Numerous studies show that climate change, driven by humanity's burning of fossil fuels, is increasing the occurrence of fire weather conditions across the United States.
7: It has been a brutal summer, and it doesn't look like it's going to stop anytime soon.
4: No, it doesn't. In science, the world's oceans this week hit their hottest temperature ever recorded. That's according to Europe's climate service Copernicus.
7: Great.
4: Driven by human-caused climate change and intensified by a fast-approaching supersized El Nino event. The oceans absorb about 90% of the excess excess heat trapped by humanity's burning of fossil fuels, setting a new ocean heat record in August, is very unusual because global sea temperatures normally peak in March and April. Nearly half of the world's ocean area is currently experiencing a marine heat wave, which harms coral reefs, marine life, and the ocean food supply, and fuels extreme weather events. Here's study co-author Dr. Samantha Burgess.
6: There's a huge number of reasons why people should be worried about a warmer ocean. The reality is we need to get to net zero as quickly as possible, and our climate will continue to warm as long as we continue to emit fossil fuels into the atmosphere.
7: Oh, I don't need any additional reasons to worry. I'm worried. Then again, I pay attention to the signs.
4: But there is some better news.
7: Good.
4: Balcony Solar is really taking off. That small, off-the-shelf plug-in solar systems that consumers can install in backyards and on apartment balconies to offset soaring electricity costs. This week, California lawmakers passed laws allowing residents to install balcony solar without first obtaining their utility's permission or paying expensive fees.
7: Well, duh.
4: However, the state's largest utility, privately owned Pacific Gas and Electric, successfully lobbied to sunset the law in just 4 years.
7: Oh, right. Whatever.
4: Finally, a new study shows that local clean air zones are saving children's lungs. Back in 2019, London enacted a pollution fee for older polluting vehicles entering the city. The researchers of the study were, quote, stunned by how quickly young school children's stunted lungs began to recover, grow, and improve. They call it the strongest evidence yet that local clean air zones work to reverse some of the harm caused by pollution exposure during childhood when kids' lungs are the most vulnerable.
7: For much more on all of these stories and the ones we couldn't get to today, check out our website at greennews.bradblog.com. We are off next week until after the Labor Day holiday. Hope you'll all stay safe and somehow cool out there. We'll be back thereafter. Until then, I'm Brad Friedman.
4: And I'm Desi Doyen.
7: And this has been your Green News Report.
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1: Hey, welcome to the second hour of our program. On the line with us, our old friend Nikki Fried, the former Commissioner of Agriculture for the state of Florida, currently the chair of the Florida Democratic Party. FloridaDems.org is their website. Nikki Fried, N-I-K-K-I-F-R-I-E-D, over on Blue Sky and on social media. Nikki, welcome back to the program. It's great to have you with us again. It's been too long.
2: Yeah, it's been way too long, and thanks for having me back.
1: Sure enough. So tell us about how Donald Trump's U.S. Department of Agriculture has wrecked our America's food supply while allowing or maybe even encouraging prices to explode.
2: Yeah, Tom, you know, this is something that impacts everybody, you know, across the state, whether you're a country, whether you're a Republican, Democrat, independent, not registered. And so what they did last year is they cut all of these regulators out of the Department of Agriculture, the USDA, FDA. And so we have changed the way that we are actually processing the food that we can eat. I mean, how many? I think we had over 160 different recalls across the entire country. I think today was tofu. And so we are sitting in a really serious situation. And now we're getting the deregulation of processing meat and the importing of foreign meat from whether it was Argentina or a whole list of other countries that they are not disclosing to the American people. They really have screwed up the supply chain of our food, increasing the cost and putting a lot of farmers and ranchers out of business. They're barely holding on beforehand, and everything he is doing is making things more difficult for our farmers and ranchers.
1: Yeah, for sure. You know, there are two models about how to deal with things like food safety. The European model, which we adopted in large part after Sinclair Lewis's novel, The Jungle, back in the day that horrified people. It was about the meatpacking industry. This is like, what, back 1912, something like that? The European model is the precautionary principle. In other words, we inspect everything and we make sure everything is safe and you don't have to worry. The libertarian model is you wait until some business does something horrible to kill somebody or make somebody sick, and then you let people sue them, or then you react to that. In other words, you be reactive rather than proactive. And, you know, we've kind of gone back and forth. It seems like every Democratic administration strengthens, you know, our oversight of our food supply and reduces the number of these recalls. And every Republican administration, at least in my memory, seems like we see an explosion of these kind of things. Doesn't this whole thing reflect a fundamental difference of opinion, as it were, about how best to govern a country and protect its people?
2: Yeah, absolutely. And you saw it in Project 2025. I mean, they laid this out, what they wanted to do as far as gutting the regulations in our industries, not just in you know, USDA, but obviously all the regulations across the entire country and all the different departments. And so what this does is puts people in harm's way. You know, people go to the food store, they need proof in their labeling. I mean, that's something that we dealt with inside the Department of Agriculture here in the state of Florida. It is the labeling of not only the origins of food, where it's processed, because people want, the consumers have a right to know what is in their food. Has it been inspected? Is it safe for consumption? And especially as people have all types of allergies and other types of conditions, that they need to know what's in their food. And so we have had a very robust system of checks and balances. And of course, those involved in the agriculture industry are always, you know, lobbying up in Washington, D.C., trying to change some of these regulations to make it a little bit easier. But at the end of the day, we have to make sure that the food supply here in our country is safe. And this is a national security issue. That if we are importing food from whether it's a, you know, overseas or even from, you know, the USMCA down in Mexico, we need to make sure that our food is safe for consumption. And so the more that we are importing things like the beef, and not only just on the safety aspects, but different bugs and different types of insects that get carried in other parts of the world, that will have a drastic impact on American agriculture. We've been dealing with this here in the state of Florida. Citrus greening has almost decimated our citrus industry because of a fruit fly that came over from another country into our ports and got into our agriculture supply chain. So some of our agriculture commodities are not resilient to some of the international bugs and pests that come into the ports. This is why we have inspectors. This is why we have to make sure that we are inspecting what comes in and that we are protecting our food supply, because the last thing we want to do is give our national security over to the rest of the world.
1: So one of the things Donald Trump is, we're speaking with Nikki Fried, the former Commissioner of Agriculture for the state of Florida, currently the chair of the Florida Democratic Party. One of the things Donald Trump is most freaked out about is the fact that grocery prices are exploding. He, a week or so ago, seemed to discover that there's this word called groceries. And isn't it a beautiful word? And like he never knew existed, just like he never knew that dumb was spelled with a B at the end. In any case, his solution to the rising price of beef, which is in part, by the way, and I'd love to hear your thoughts on this, apparently the result of our no longer testing for the screwworm. That was $1 million testing, a year testing program that has now, once it was canceled by DOGE, I believe, is now leading to $1 billion necessary response to stop the screwworm down in Texas. But basically, because, you know, because we've got high beef prices here in the United States now, he wants to import beef from some foreign country. He's refusing to say what the country is, although he's in tight with Milei down in Argentina. And I understand that Argentinian beef has recently been busted by other countries for containing an antibiotic, a growth-promoting antibiotic that's actually toxic to human beings. So what do we know about this, if anything?
2: We don't, and that's the whole point, is that we don't know what other countries used in order to produce their cattle and produce their meat, and what happens at the processing plants, and that we do have strict regulations here in this country to produce safety measures that other countries try to cut corners, producing different types of product lines, and so this is something that again goes into the fact that they cut all of these regulations, all of the people in part of the regulations last year, and it's making people sick here in the United States. And this is really something that the cattlemen have come after and said this is not with the future of the industry. And then I think that Donald Trump came up with a word that he knows now is cold storage, and says that people can just use cold storage plants in order to protect their meats. But the reality is the cold storage processing is still not 100% accurate. And for the most part, most of our smaller farmers and ranchers don't have the capacity to buy a cold storage units and to do it that way. They are just making an absolute mess with the very basics, which is, you know, the basics of our pyramid of life. Food is on the very bottom. And the fact that we're failing there is a travesty. And because he didn't want to put good regulations into place to reduce the actual cost of the groceries, he's actually making it much more expensive. And the other thing that he's also doing is hurting the economics of our country when it comes to even here in Florida. We have now the tariffs with Canada. Florida agriculture exports to Canada $1 billion a year. It is our largest exporter. And so if Canada is having all of these tariffs on American products, it's going to hurt Florida agriculture and the producers who are used to this supply chain and being able to bring those resources in here. And once that agriculture doesn't have the financial resources to plant, keep their farms open, keeping the ranches open, those farms are gone forever. This isn't like you get to choose to get off for 5 years and sell it to some developer and then get your land back. This is something that is going to have a drastic impact on Florida's economy. And this is just a snippet of what's happening in agriculture across the country. Everything from tariffs to destruction of the USA aid, which is $3 billion of American agriculture, to SNAP benefits, which again, Florida and American agriculture provide the food for SNAP. Then you've got the fertilizer situation coming out of, you know, first started with the Ukrainian war and now with the strait that people aren't able to get their fertilizer. And then, of course, ICE raids and immigration shutdowns. So agriculture right now is in a really not in a great place. And it's unfortunate that we do not have a commander in chief, a president who understands the market and understands what it needs, what he needs to do to protect not only our economy, but also our food supply.
1: Yeah. And not to mention the hit to the, you know, your tourism industry in Florida, which is huge, from pissed off Canadians. It takes a lot to piss off a Canadian. I had one call just a little bit ago.
2: They are pissed. They are pissed and they are not coming here. I think we have an 18% decrease in tourism right now in Florida.
1: Yeah.
2: So again, like we are just in like this economic free fall, and the president is talking about changing names of lakes and names on buildings and his ballroom. And meanwhile, the basics.
1: It's pathetic.
2: Yep, it's pretty pathetic.
1: It is really, truly. So is it true that when you go to the U.S. Department of Agriculture's website and you look for the food labeling requirements for meat and poultry and egg products that, you know, have been there forever, as far as I know, that now you just get an error message?
2: Yeah, Yeah, I did it myself last week. I went on to see, you know, again, that hearing from the Secretary of Agriculture saying that they're not going to disclose where the meat is coming from, which countries are it's coming from. I went on to the USDA's website to look again of like the truth in labeling requirements that are putting on every piece of food that goes into that is sold at a store. And yeah, that page is an error and not there anymore. And I don't know exactly when it got taken down, but I think that is an exact example of the state of affairs at the USDA.
1: Yeah, it's a truly bizarre situation. Nikki Fried, the former Commissioner of Agriculture for the state of Florida, currently the chair of the Florida Democratic Party, floridadems.org. Nikki Fried, NIKKIFRIED over on Blue Sky. Nikki, thanks so much for dropping by. It's great to see you again.
2: Good seeing you too. Thanks for having me.
1: My pleasure. 16 and a half minutes past the hour. I'll be back with more of the news of the day and your calls in just a moment.
0: This is the Tom Hartman Program.
1: It's the place where despair is not an option. Get active. We'll be right back.

0: You were promised something. Work hard, play by the rules, and you'd own a home, raise a family, retire with dignity. I mean, that was the deal, right? It was called the American dream. So what happened to it? Well, here's the truth nobody told you. It didn't die, it was killed. And we know who did it, when they did it, and how they got away with it for almost 150 years. It starts with a lie buried in a court case way back in 1886. And it runs straight through Ronald Reagan and his administration. And it's still robbing you blind right now. This wasn't bad luck. It was a crime. Who Killed the American Dream? The Greatest Political Crime Ever Told is the new book by me, Tom Hartman. It's available at fine bookstores everywhere. It's time that you knew who did it. Who Killed the American Dream? The Greatest Political Crime Ever Told by Tom Hartman.
1: The American middle class is on its deathbed. Ordinary folks who put in a solid day's work can no longer afford to buy a house, send their kids to college, or even get sick. If you're not a CEO, you're probably screwed. In his latest book, Screwed, The Undeclared War Against the Middle Class and What We Can Do About It by Tom Hartman, Air America host Tom Hartman shows how the middle class, a product of democracy 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
3: Let's see. 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We saw the most beautiful corals. I remember thinking they were waving at us as they moved with the ocean. And then there were all these amazing fish. They kind of reminded me of tropical birds. They were so bright and colorful, just darting all over the place like birds in the sky. I'll never forget it. It completely changed the way I look at the ocean.
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0: Welcome back. 23 minutes past the hour, and Putin, there's some just wild news, wild stuff in the news right now. It looks like Putin is on the verge of opening a major new phase in the Ukraine war. Ever since Donald Trump cut off all of the American weaponry, defensive weaponry to Ukraine, the Patriot missiles that we were using, I believe they're called Patriots, yeah, I'm pretty sure, that we were using to shoot their missiles and even their ultrasonic missiles out of the sky. And now they're just pounding Ukraine. And every single night they kill another 10, 20, 30 people and blow up another, you know, critical part of Ukraine's infrastructure. Most all of it now is focused on the capital city. And this is from the Daily Star in the U.K., Russian President Vladimir Putin is reportedly plotting a terrifying final gambit to crush Ukraine as the tyrant ramps up threats towards the United Kingdom. Now, his threats toward the UK are particularly wild. Ukraine has been using British-made long-range missiles to attack some of Russia's energy infrastructure. They have been very, very careful to not bomb civilian sites. The Russians, on the other hand, are literally committing war crimes every single day. Vladimir Putin, you know, belongs in a prison, according to the International Criminal Court. Additionally, Putin is reportedly preparing to unleash a 300,000 troop hammer blow and crank up sabotage attacks on NATO while issuing direct military threats aimed at Great Britain. And this comes after Andy Burnham, the new prime minister of the United Kingdom, said that the UK would give Ukraine declassified blueprints so that Kyiv could manufacture long-range Storm Shadow cruise missiles. Dmitry Peskov is the official spokesman for Putin, and he said that's adding fuel to the fire. And Burnham responded by saying, well, who started this fire? That's the question, isn't it? He said. Russian officers, this is according to both Western and Ukrainian assessments, Russian military officers have already begun quietly testing and rehearsing emergency mobilizations and call-up procedures. So it looks like Putin is getting ready to invoke a draft, a serious draft. And they want to overwhelm Ukraine before winter comes. Russian Foreign Ministry spokesperson Maria Zakharova warned British military facilities and equipment, quote, in Ukraine and beyond its borders could become legitimate targets. Kremlin advisor Andrei Fedorov went further, suggesting drone and missile component factories inside Britain could face attacks from unknown sources. He says, yeah, unknown sources in quotes. And, you know, this as the Russians hit a warehouse west of Kyiv and killed 38 people. Four people are still missing. It was the deadliest strike this year. Russian strikes on Kyiv on Saturday killed a two-year-old girl and injured 12 others. You know, it's getting really, really rough for Ukraine, as we heard from our war correspondent the other day, Phil Itner. Ukraine is preparing for further talks with representatives of the U.S., Donald Trump, with the U.S. President Donald Trump. Of course they are. You know, Putin talks to Trump every 2 weeks. You know, he's got to give him his instructions. He's mentoring him in how to destroy America. A NATO official on Sunday said that Russia is stepping up hybrid acts in Europe. Oy, oy, oy. This has all the hallmarks of the early stages of World War III. It's pretty bizarre. Meanwhile, fascism alert, Trump's macho movement finds its latest enemy, vegan men. Really? Stick around. We'll be right back with that in your calls. Stay tuned.
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3: And this is Labor History in Two. On this day in labor history, the year was 1934. That was the day 7,000 white and Filipino lettuce workers in California's Salinas Valley walked out on strike. Salinas was the lettuce capital of the world. The division of labor in the valley was largely ethnically based. Filipinos did much of the field labor while whites worked in the packing sheds. At the time, Filipinos made up 40% of the total agricultural workforce in the Salinas Valley. They had founded the Filipino Labor Union a year earlier. White packing shed workers had organized into the AFL's Vegetable Packers Association. While the VPA had been reluctant to work with the FLU, they now sought to join forces in strike action. Both unions agreed neither would return to work until both had achieved victory. Together, they demanded wage increases, union recognition, and better working conditions. Losing $100,000 a day, the growers soon imported scabs of all races. They enlisted the California Highway Patrol to arrest striking Filipinos on incitement and vagrancy charges. Soon, the VPA agreed to arbitration, leaving the FLU to continue the strike alone. Some speculated the members were threatened with the loss of their charter if they refused to return to work. The striking Filipino workers continued to organize job actions and experienced increased retaliation as a result. VPA leaders publicly distanced themselves from the Filipino strikers and racially charged vigilante violence intensified. It culminated in the burning down of the labor camp where hundreds of Filipino workers lived a month after the strike began. Vigilantes then drove as many as 800 Filipinos from the valley at gunpoint. The strike was officially called off, and those that remained returned to work. By October, both unions had won wage increases.
4: 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But medical debt is a different beast. Nobody plans for a cancer diagnosis or a car accident. Nobody expects their child to get sick in the middle of the night. Yet every year, millions of Americans find themselves facing crushing medical bills, even when they have insurance. Welcome to Code WAC, where we break down how our healthcare system really works, what it means for you, and how to make it better for everyone. I'm your host, Brenda Gazar. Today on Code WAC, we're talking with Sally Greenberg, CEO of the National Consumers League, about the hidden costs of getting sick in America, the patients whose lives have been upended by medical debt, and why she believes the system is failing the people it's supposed to serve. Greenberg said one story in particular captures what's wrong with medical debt in America. It involves a patient who was sued by Johns Hopkins Hospital.
5: There's a woman named Lakeisha Spence who was featured in the Baltimore Sun article, and she lives very close to Hopkins. She she learned that her bank account and paychecks were placed on a legal hold by a law firm that was representing Johns Hopkins, over $5,000 in unpaid medical bills. So that's a tiny amount. She works as a security guard for $15 an hour. And she checked her account. She thought she had $152 in it. So you can imagine, this is a person of very limited means. And she found out that the law firm had taken all of her money from the account, and now she was facing bankruptcy.
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0: 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Watch the factories leave this town. Welcome back. 35 minutes past the hour. Picking up your calls here. Dave in Federal Way, Washington. Hey, Dave, what's on your mind today?
1: Not too much, Tom. Well, you know, World War III. You already went over it a little bit. In Iran, they use this PRISM missile. I say they because no one's sure who fired it at Lemaird. And it appears that PRISM missile hit like a bunch of civilians. There was an IRGC.
0: What are you talking about here? I'm unfamiliar with this. I'm sorry.
1: That's okay. The PRISM missile is a new generation of the ATACMS. It is a surface-to-surface missile.
0: It's an American missile.
1: Yes, it's American and Australian, but here's the thing. There's speculation from the media that is being that it was used by Israel. All right. And Brad Cooper of CENTCOM has denied the US used it.
0: And is this the one that hit that island yesterday? Is that what you're talking about?
1: No. This happened a while back. Not too many people paid attention to it, but it fired an anti-personnel variant. It killed a bunch of people. It fired like metal fragmentation over a wide area.
0: Whoa.
1: Now, here's the reason why I bring this up and why this is relevant is because I think that's why Radcliffe was in Moscow. Look, the Russians have always said they will use... For 20 years, Tom, they said they have no choice. NATO outnumbers them 5-1. Okay, they said if NATO gets involved in Russian territory militarily, they are going to use tactical nukes. All right, the right wing in America is already playing it down. Every time they talk about this tactical nuke threat, they say much, much, much smaller. As a matter of fact, even some conventional munitions are just as deadly. Okay, they're playing down the use of tactical nuclear weapons.
0: So they're pre-approving Putin's use of tactical nukes.
1: I believe Hegseth has hired a bunch of right-wing influencers.
0: Oh, okay? We know that now. They got outed this weekend.
1: Right. And what they're doing is they're conditioning Americans to accept this, what I believe will be an uncontrollable ladder of escalation. Because the difference between a tactical nuke and a strategic nuke, whatever. It depends on where it lands, Tom. It depends on who it lands on.
0: Yeah.
1: And this can create an out-of-control ladder of escalation. And frankly, I just don't think Hegseth and frankly anybody right now,
0: I agree with you. Hegseth is not up to the task, and the generals who were, he's fired because he only wants generals who will do whatever he says, and so he's decapitated the senior leadership of the Army, the Air Force, the Marine Corps, and the Navy. It's just pathetic. Dave, thanks. Thanks for pointing all that out. That was well done. By the way, I promised you a story here on the other side of the break, and I slid right by it and took a call. Let me just quickly share it with you, and then back to your calls. This is bizarre. The Republicans have decided that the way to beat a Democrat is to call him a vegan, or her. In this case, these are all hims. They're going after James Tallarico. Donald Trump said, he's a vegan. Ken Paxton's trying to call him Tofu Tallarico. And Tallarico's rebuttal is, you know, I've been eating barbecue since before Ken Paxton's first indictment. It gets even weirder. Ken Paxton also claimed that Tallarico is, quote, a vegan who thinks God is non-binary. Well, so somebody asked the Vatican, you know, is God a man or a woman? And they said, no, God is neither man nor woman. So God indeed is non-binary. Somebody tell Ken Paxton, right? And at least according to the Vatican. Meanwhile, Republicans had, this is from Emma Beddington over on The Guardian. Republicans have been also digging up past pro-plant statements from Colorado Congressman candidate Manny Rutenel. He was described on X by Republicans as a far-left vegan activist who wants to end animal agriculture. Not true, by the way. Other Dems have been accused of liking animals and eating plants. Arizona congressional candidate Amish Shah has been attacked for his, quote, wacky liberal agenda pushing vegan policies. And Lindsey James in Iowa got the heat for just supporting Meatless Monday. And the important thing about this, I think, that somebody needs to say out loud is that the single most number one thing that you can do to reduce your impact, your carbon impact on planet Earth, is not buying an electric car or putting solar panels on your roof or refusing to fly on a jet airplane or not taking a cruise or a vacation trip across the country. None of those things have anywhere near as much impact on reducing your carbon footprint, your personal carbon footprint, as the one single thing of not eating meat and dairy products. If you simply stop eating meat and dairy products, you have gone from being a major burden to the planet to being only a minor one, even, you know, with all these other lifestyle things. That's the single most powerful thing you can do to reduce your impact on planet Earth. And James Tallarico, back in 2022, correctly pointed that out. And Republicans are now beating him up with that. It's wild. Animal production, meat production alone, accounts for 60% of agriculture's greenhouse gas emissions. 60%. And agriculture is huge. So what's on your mind, Paul, in Kitteridge, Colorado? Hey, Paul, what's up?
2: I have an idea regarding the organ donor situation.
0: Donor?
2: We have 300...
0: Oh, organ donors. We have I see, okay.
2: Organ donors.
0: Yeah, I thought you meant state of Oregon. You mean organs like livers.
2: There you go. We have 300,000 men and women incarcerated with life sentences without the possibility of parole. We have an organ donor list that stretches out for years. We approach those men who and women who are incarcerated and offer them the opportunity to voluntarily die, and we would harvest their organs for the use of people who want to live.
0: That is about as dystopian as you can get, Paul. I mean, I would much rather see prison reform like they have in Norway, where people are treated decently, and when they return to society, they've not turned into stone cold killers.
2: Let me expound a little bit on that, if I may. If we approach these 300,000 incarcerated individuals and offer them the opportunity to do something good and repay back to society that which they've punished, let's say, and let's say we only get 10% participation, that would involve 30,000 individuals volunteering to surrender their lives for the use of other people. What we would offer them is the opportunity for all of their grandchildren to go to a state-sponsored college for free.
0: Well, that should be available to everybody anyway.
2: Not for free. It costs money. I know.
0: It should be. It should be free. It is in pretty much every other developed country. Paul, I'm going to move along. I get your argument. I just, you know, I don't think America would ever buy it. And it's a little over the top. But I get it. Thank you, Paul. Morris in Inglewood, California. Hey, Morris, what's on your mind today?
3: Well, I know I got just 30 seconds, Tom. I'm going to talk about Canada for a minute. Canada had better employ some soft language when they're dealing with this guy Trump. No national speeches. Please do not poke the bear. Canada needs to remember, they don't have an army, and this guy is looking to talk about Trump for a reason to employ martial law. Now, he can't get it in Iran, but he might be able to get it in Canada. And who's going to stop him if he decides to occupy Alberta? If he decides to send some troops up there, Tom?
0: Canada does have an army, Morris. In fact, their soldiers died beside ours in Afghanistan and Iraq.
3: Oh, thank you for that, Tom. Jesus, thank you. I didn't know that they had an army big enough to fight us. I didn't think they had one big enough. I know they got a
0: few. Well, it's a country of fewer than 40 million people, so, you know, I doubt that their army could fight us, but they might be able to repel a minor invasion.
3: Well, I'm going to come back to my point then, because, you know, this guy, he'll do anything, Tom. What he's looking for is to employ martial law. One thing that you and I understand this, Tom. Nobody else in the country understands this, but you and I know this. This man is on a mission to decimate the United States of America as we know it.
0: I agree.
3: Okay, and people don't seem to want to accept that.
0: He's not just trying to destroy America, Morris. He's doing it.
3: I'm going to give you an amen on that, brother. I don't know if you go to church or not, but you're going to get an amen. Check this out. When Kushner met with Jeffries, we were all trying to figure out what's going on with that. Why would Jeffries meet with a Zionist? Because Jeffries has agreed to put a Zionist in charge of the Foreign Affairs Committee. Look to see who gets that appointment, Tom, down the road. Yeah. I'm going to talk to you later. Thank you for telling me that Canada got a military.
0: Okay. Sure enough, Morris. Good talking to you. Wow. A lot there. 45 minutes past the hour. I'll be back with more of your thoughts, your calls, in just a moment. It's the Tom Hartman Program, the place where despair is not an option. We'll be right back.

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1: Canada also has the Mounties, and you don't mess with the Mounties. Dudley Do-Right, you know? You've seen him, right?

0: One of the most important and often misunderstood aspects of the American experiment is this. The founders created a secular constitution. 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The United States began as a rebellion against monarchy and the doctrine of divine right, against the idea that political power should be tied to religion. 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Tag, you're it. Hey friends, Tom Hartman here to tell you about my brand new book. It's called The Tom Hartman Reader. Tom Hartman Reader is unlike any of my other books. It's a collection of my best and most revealing writings that I think you need to know. Tom Hartman Reader covers everything from my fierce commitment to Jeffersonian democracy to my steadfast opposition to the corporatization of America. Also, it more clearly identifies the root cause of so many of our social and environmental ills. The Tom Hartman Reader will give you essential information and explore solutions to questions like, how do we keep our schools from treating children like assembly line products? Why is it that attention deficit disorder is not an affliction? Or what cloudy Germany can teach us about solar energy? And much, much more. Not only will you gain vital substance on a wide range of topics in the book, but the Tom Hartman Reader will inspire you to action. It's time to educate ourselves on the world around us, why it got this way, and the corrective actions we all need to take. The Tom Hartman Reader, available in fine bookstores everywhere and on our website at tomhartman.com. 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Inspiration, insight, and action. The Tom Hartman Reader.
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2: to discover brilliant, innovative, creative, and original thinking is one of life's rare privileges. To discover that such a thinker has focused on the most critical of all issues facing our species is encouraging. Because The Last Hours of Ancient Sunlight is a seminal work, offering a viewpoint original yet ancient, I see our situation today in a new light. And because of the scope and depth of this work, I find it inspiring as well as disturbing. I rather exhausted superlative in praise of Tom Hartman's book, The Prophet's Way, which I rightly called the most important book I've ever read. But now I find the sequel calling for equal praise, since the issue here addresses the whole of our species, and indeed all species.
1: The Last Hours of Ancient Sunlight, The Fate of the World and What We Can Do Before It's Too Late by Tom Hartman, in bookstores everywhere.

0: 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It really means a lot to us.
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2: We were raised on.
1: Welcome back. 9 minutes before the hour. Picking up your calls here, Ellen in Sun City, West Arizona. Hey, Ellen, what's up?
3: Hi, good morning. Thank you for taking my call.
1: My pleasure.
3: Okay, Donald Trump is a jerk, and he's not smart enough to orchestrate any of the things he's done. All right, when you listen to regular network news, they feed into it. Oh, Donald Trump did this, Donald Trump did that. Who's really behind all this? Is this a new world order? Is it happening around the world? I know Russell Vogt from Project 2025 is behind it. What's going on in the entire world? Are they turning us into little robots? Tom Hartman, you're the guy that has the answers. So
1: there,
3: speak.
1: There is, Ellen, in my humble opinion, a worldwide conspiracy of billionaires who are imposing neoliberalism, neofascism, arguably, but certainly neoliberalism on country after country after country in order to drive down their tax rates, reduce regulation on their companies, and increase their own personal wealth and political power. And also to do away with rules that prevent billionaires from owning politicians or you know, funding their campaigns. As it has been successful here through five corrupt Republicans on the U.S. Supreme Court via Citizens United and other decisions. And it's starting to have significant success in other European countries and Central American countries and even some South American countries. You see this with Milei down in Argentina, for example. You know, we saw it with Bolsonaro in Brazil, although he's out now and we're back to Lula, thankfully. But yeah, there absolutely is a worldwide billionaire effort to basically undo New Deal kind of programs and promote what they call, you know, conservative or right-wing policies. Spot on. Ellen, well said. Thank you very much for the call.

0: to the previous woman, I used to study personal injury cases. And when you start looking at global pollution, that Project 2025 are basically, they're the polluters of the world. They never want to clean up. And so what they're doing structurally is destroying the evidence. Mm. If they can destroy the EPA, if they can destroy the National Weather Bureau, if they can destroy the NOAA or any of the other evidence-gathering organizations or agencies, right, then they can get away scot-free without ever having to pay for the damages, whether it's the cancer causes, the lack of fishing, the loss of, agriculture, all of the different problems that are cropping up are directly related to what Trump is ripping apart. Yeah. So they're destroying the evidence.
1: And it's not just here, by the way. Musk fed USAID into the wood chippers, his phrase, not mine, he killed a program that USAID was running that collaborated with the National Weather Service and NASA to provide early warning around the world of melting glaciers that could present a threat, an avalanche threat or a flood threat to human beings, including that particular glacier in Nepal. That was one of the glaciers that they were monitoring. They could have given those people, the thousands of people who are dead now in Nepal, they could have given them several days advance warning if Elon Musk had not destroyed that, or at least that's the allegation that is being made right now. And, and that's just one small example, of course. If Bob Kennedy's, health agencies, the U.S. Department of Agriculture, had not stopped monitoring for the screwworm down in Texas, because, it's costing $1 million and billionaires don't want to pay the damn taxes. If they hadn't done that, we wouldn't have this $1 billion screwworm problem, where they're destroying our cattle and driving up our beef prices. It's just one thing after another, David. It's all this bizarre ideology. It's a crime.
0: Sure. Hey, well, the real reason I called, as you might know, there were five states that just recently got tricked into accepting nuclear waste: Utah, Tennessee, Oklahoma, Louisiana, and Idaho. They're going to accept nuclear waste now in exchange for getting aid from Trump. Well, two weeks later, all of a sudden, the Nuclear Regulatory Commission decides to double the exposure. Hmm. So it used to be that you could only get 5 rems per year of exposure to radiation. Now that after these 5 states get tricked into accepting the nuclear wastes, Trump all of a sudden doubles it to 10.
1: Wow. So, and 5 rems is 1,000 millirems, and a chest x-ray is 30 millirems. So we're talking massive amounts of radiation here, hundreds of chest x-rays.
0: Before Fukushima, it was 2.
1: Yeah.
0: And Obama brought it up to 5, strangely, after Fukushima. So now going up to 10 is way dangerous. So, those 5 states need to be alerted.
1: Thank you, David. Thank you for that public service announcement. We'll be right back.
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2: In what appears to be about 20 seconds on video, the flood consumes everything in its path. Gone.
3: Catastrophic flood disaster strikes Nepal.
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3: North Texas wildfire burns 125 square miles in a single day. Plus,
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3: World's oceans hit new all-time heat record.
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3: And I'm Desi Doyen.
6: Stand by for 6 minutes of independent green news, politics, analysis, and... snarky comment.
7: Quote, he said it's new U.S. territory. It's the Strait of Hormuz is new U.S. territory. I don't know if this is related, but today it turned green and the bottom is peeling.
6: Ah, well, that explains a few things. This is your Green News Report. Okay, Desi Doyen, just a brutal video out of Nepal, this flooding.
3: It's astonishing.
6: I have no words. Yeah. What do you got for us?
3: Hundreds of people are confirmed killed and several hundred more are missing after catastrophic flash flooding in the Kathmandu region of the Himalayas. Preliminary assessments indicate an ice avalanche from a high altitude glacier sent a torrent of water, mud, and debris into the valley below that engulfed villages and multi-story buildings in seconds. Mm. Scientists say rising global temperatures may have accelerated the glacier's collapse. The same region suffered a similar catastrophic flood a year ago in a different Himalayan valley, also linked to melting glaciers, destabilizing high mountain walls. Scientists say the fast-warming Himalayas are a danger zone for glacier melt as the planet heats up. The rate of ice loss from Himalayan glaciers has more than doubled since 2001 due to man-made climate change. Here in the U.S., our summer of fires continues, this time in North Texas, with the fast-moving Ross Fire. It doubled in size in just hours, forcing evacuations and school closures in two rural counties west of Fort Worth. The fire burned 125 square miles in a single day, fueled by high winds and extremely hot and dry conditions. Numerous studies show that climate change, driven by humanity's burning of fossil fuels, is increasing the occurrence of fire weather conditions across the United States.
6: It has been a brutal summer, and it doesn't look like it's gonna stop anytime soon.
3: No, it doesn't. In science, the world's oceans this week hit their hottest temperature ever recorded. That's according to Europe's climate service Copernicus.
6: Great.
3: Driven by human-caused climate change and intensified by a fast-approaching supersized El Nino event. The oceans absorb about 90% of the excess heat trapped by humanity's burning of fossil fuels. Setting a new ocean heat record in August is very unusual because global sea temperatures normally peak in March and April. Mm. Nearly half of the world's ocean area is currently experiencing a marine heat wave, which harms coral reefs, marine life, and the ocean food supply and fuels extreme weather events. Here's study co-author Dr. Samantha Burgess.
5: There's a huge number of reasons why people should be worried about a warmer ocean. The reality is we need to get to net zero as quickly as possible. and our climate will continue to warm as long as we continue to emit fossil fuels into the atmosphere.
6: Oh, I don't need any additional reasons to worry. I'm worried. Then again, I pay attention to the signs.
3: But there is some better news.
6: Good.
3: Balcony Solar is really taking off. That small, off-the-shelf plug-in solar systems that consumers can install in backyards and on apartment balconies to offset soaring electricity costs. This week, California lawmakers passed laws allowing residents to install balcony solar without first obtaining their utility's permission or paying expensive fees.
6: Well, duh.
3: However, the state's largest utility, privately owned Pacific Gas and Electric, successfully lobbied to sunset the law in just 4 years.
6: Oh, right. Whatever.
3: Finally, a new study shows that local clean air zones are saving children's lungs. Back in 2019, London enacted a pollution fee for older polluting vehicles entering the city. The researchers of the study were, quote, stunned by how quickly young school children's stunted lungs began to recover, grow, and improve. They call it the strongest evidence yet that local clean air zones work to reverse some of the harm caused by pollution exposure during childhood when kids' lungs are the most vulnerable.
6: For much more on all of these stories and the ones we couldn't get to today, check out our website at greennews.bradblog.com. We are off next week until after the Labor Day holiday. Hope you'll all stay safe and somehow cool out there. We'll be back thereafter. Until then, I'm Brad Friedman.
3: And I'm Desi Doyen.
6: And this has been your Green News Report.
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1: Hey, a couple of truly fascinating stories here to dig into. Zachary Wolf is writing over on the CNN website, last-minute doomsday scenarios for the 2026 election. The first one and the biggest one is Trump declaring a state of emergency. This idea dates back to his first term. He reportedly considered it and at the last minute decided not to. The Washington Post is reporting that his supporters are pushing an executive order, which is already written, by the way. It was written last spring, that would declare a national emergency just to enact new federal power over our elections. And this executive order that Trump has not yet signed claims that China is meddling in our elections, and therefore, see federal law gives the Emergency Powers Act, I believe it's called, gives the president, you know, the power to actually intervene in elections or any pretty much any other process if we're under attack. Now, you know, we had elections during World War II. We were attacked at Pearl Harbor. We had elections during and after the War of 1812. We were attacked on our northern border all the way down. They got as far as Washington, D.C. and burned the White House. You know, we've been through this. We were certainly attacked by the traitors and turncoats in the South in the Civil War, the Confederates. And, you know, Abraham Lincoln held elections every 2 years. We've never seen the need to suspend our elections, but Trump has talked about this. He did, however, sign a different executive order, the one that allows the post office to refuse to deliver your ballot if you're not on a list of approved voters that Donald Trump has, you know, personally or his administration has approved of. And this is what they're trying to do right now. This is what Putin does in Russia. If you want to vote in Russia, you've got to be on the approved voter list. It's just pretty straightforward stuff, right? And Putin, long ago federalized their elections. This is what Donald Trump is trying to do here. Steve Bannon is still pushing for the emergency declaration and also pushing for federal agents to be at polling places or even to seize the voting machines to guard against Chinese influence or interference. Trump has said that federal agents could be used to deter undocumented immigrants from casting ballots, which, by the way, is already illegal and doesn't happen. So the Republican candidate for the governor of Maine has promised to request ICE agents at the polling stations. I mean, this is how nutso Republicans are. They get it. The American people are turning against them fast. We have figured it out, you know, 45 years in from the Reagan Revolution. You know, Ronald Reagan, Ayn Rand, the Libertarians, the Russell Kirk Republicans, the Heritage Foundation Republicans, the Koch brothers and their billionaire buddies. You know, they basically have one thing they care about, and that's their own wealth. And when democracy gets in the way, they're perfectly happy to set it aside. When you and I get in the way, they're perfectly happy to screw us. You know, it's amazing. There's actually a law on the books that says it's a federal felony for any armed person to show up at a polling place. But Trump is talking about putting federal agents there anyway. In the meantime, Mark Wayne Mullen has been tasked by Trump with rooting out instances of non-citizens on state voter rolls. Nevada has 3 million people registered to vote, and our premier police agency, the Department of Homeland Security, said that there were 15,000 ineligible non-citizen voter registrations. So then CNN said, well, who are they? And they said, well, it's not actually 15,000. It's actually 185 out of 3 million. So then CNN said, well, who are those 185 people? And DHS said, well, we're not real sure. We're not going to tell you. When the New York Times asked in January if Trump considered ordering the National Guard to seize ballot boxes in 2020, Trump said, well, I should have done it. Yeah. And then he said he didn't think the guardsmen were sophisticated enough to do that job. So who would be? Well, you know, the FBI or, you know, the DNI, Tulsi Gabbard was down there, down in Atlanta, seizing ballots from the 2020 election to try to prove that Trump should have gotten those 11,271 or whatever it was, you know, additional votes that he called up and committed election fraud, begging Brad Raffensperger, the Secretary of State of Georgia, to just, can't you just find 11,000 votes? That's a crime. Making that phone call was a crime. But, you know, he's in the White House now. And as are multiple election deniers in key roles in a bunch of red states, as well as in the federal government. And then there's the redistricting, you know, the gerrymandering wars that Trump begged Republicans to do and Texas kicked off. What's interesting, particularly interesting about the gerrymandering wars, is the way that Texas got five new Republican-only seats was by taking Democratic seats where the Democrat would win by, say, a majority of 4 or 5%, but, you know, predictably win, and that's next door to a Republican district where the Republican would reliably win by, say, 10 points, and taking 5 points of those Republicans from the red district and moving them into the blue district by redrawing the lines. In other words, to strengthen or to turn red a purple or blue district, they were diluting the Republican votes in a solid red district. And that's a dangerous thing to do just before a wave election. Because now we're not looking at 5 and 10 point margins. We're looking at 15 and 20 point margins. And so nobody's really sure yet, but best case scenario, from the Republican point of view, it looks like two or three of those five new seats that they got might go to Democrats. Worst case scenario, not only do all five of them go to Democrats, but some of the Republican solid red prior that they diluted by taking some of those red people out and moving them into blue districts, some of them might go Democratic. You know, there was a time when Texas was run by Democrats. Lyndon Johnson was their senator. He was the Senate Majority Leader. Ann Richards was their governor, much beloved, brilliant woman. Texas was a well-run state. Texas at that time, when Ann Richards was governor, was fifth in the nation in education. Now they're in the 40s. I think it's 42. I'd have to look it up. I'm doing this from memory. You can fact check me on this. In fact, please look up the exact numbers if you're going to quote me. But, you know, close to that. I mean, Texas has just collapsed in the 20 years that Republicans have been running Texas. And what's so wild is that Republicans running for office in Texas and Florida, two states that have been under entire 100% Republican control for better than 20 years, the Republicans running for office are saying, hire me, elect me, and I'll fix all the problems of our state. Well, wait a minute. Who created those problems? Yeah. So anyhow, back to the doomsday scenarios here. The Supreme Court is helping out, you know, by gutting the Voting Rights Act. They're helping the Republicans. But the other thing that Trump has done is he hobbled and sidelined the Cybersecurity and Infrastructure Security Agency, CISA. Now, this is the agency that is supposed to prevent Vladimir Putin from having his hackers, some of the best in the world, hack our voting machines or our voting tabulators. The agency that is was specifically created to prevent that from happening, Trump has shut down. Now, why would he do that? You know, there's a lot of people scratching their heads going, what the hell? CISA? Really? The cybersecurity and infrastructure security agency that protects our election apparatus and our polling places has been shut down by Donald Trump. Like, hey, Vlad, come on over. Or President Xi, you know, would you let, or even the Iranians. Have fun. Excuse me. So we got a big job here coming. So stick around. We got a lot of work to do between now and November. this might be the most important election of our lifetimes. And the billionaire dollars are just now starting to show up. I'll tell you all about that and what Elon Musk is doing down in Texas, apparently, in just a moment. Stay with us.
0: This is the Tom Hartman Program.
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5: 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Because The Last Hours of Ancient Sunlight is a seminal work offering a viewpoint original yet ancient, I see our situation today in a new light, and because of the scope and depth of this work, I find it inspiring as well as disturbing. I rather exhausted superlative in praise of Tom Hartman's book, The Prophet's Way, which I rightly called the most important book I've ever read. But now I find the sequel calling for equal praise, since the issue here addresses the whole of our species, and indeed all species."
4: The Last Hours of Ancient Sunlight, The Fate of the World and What We Can Do Before It's Too Late by Tom Hartman, in bookstores everywhere.

0: 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Twice a day, we break down what matters to your life. 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Stay informed, stay empowered. Welcome back. 21 minutes past the hour. Picking up your calls here. Well, I will in just a moment, actually. Unsettling questions raised over the Trump administration's role in a devastating flood in Nepal. You saw this. You know, 3,000 people are missing. 1,000 are dead, more or less, including 90 Americans. Turns out, according to former USAID disaster response chief Jeremy Kondink, K-O-N-Y-N-D-Y-K. I'm not sure how to pronounce that. Kondik, who led USAID's response. This is Alexander Willis writing in Raw Story. Kondik, who led USAID's response to the COVID-19 pandemic, raised an unsettling question as to whether the Trump administration and its Department of Government Efficiency, DOGE, may have crippled the ability to prepare for such a disaster in Tibet. Kondik wrote, DOGE famously used keyword searches for terms like climate to terminate federal grants. Among the victims, a collaboration between USAID and NASA for flood prediction, early warning, disaster readiness, glacier inventories, and mapping dangerous glacial lakes in Nepal. Now, I'm wondering why I haven't heard this on every news report about this. Where's the damn media? Assuming that this is true. I mean, the guy used to run the program, so you would think that he would know. He adds, among the USAID programs Kondik said was affected was SERVIR, S-E-R-V-I-R, a program that produced detailed and advanced flood forecasting with days of lead time that allows people to plan and prepare for floods. The program was specifically monitoring the potentially dangerous glacial lakes of Nepal. A notice from NASA supports Kondik's assertion the server was impacted by DOGE cuts. Quote, earlier this month, USAID notified server partners that they have terminated all agreements and contracts with NASA and the server network. The notice was published in March of 2025 after Musk went through the agency with a chainsaw. Without the partnership with USAID, NASA cannot continue the server program. Meanwhile, we've got 15 people missing in the Grand Canyon from a flash flood. Again, the flash floods like this are the natural and predictable byproduct of global warming. And, you know, the big problem with trying to rescue these people is you can't get there except by helicopter. The last story I want to share with you is one that I've only seen this from one source, so keep in mind, this is unconfirmed. But a Substack newsletter by Lalissa Stands, L-A-L-I-S-A, S-T-A-N-D-S, and the URL is lalissastands.substack.com. And her newsletter is titled "The Ad Doesn't Tell You Who Paid For It," and it's about this ad that is running like every 15 minutes in Texas right now, apparently really heavy frequency. And the ad basically says that it's red, white, and I'll just read what she writes: red, white, and blue, a ballot box, the Capitol, maybe a frightened-looking woman, a QR code with a red arrow pointing at it. It tells you that you live in a critical battleground state, that your race could decide who controls Congress, that this makes you one of the most powerful voters in America, but only if you vote. Commit to vote, it says, and we'll send you voting deadline reminders. Don't let your vote go to waste. And then, you know, it says, you know, scan this QR code, and it takes you to their website. Well, it turns out there's no candidate, there's no party. This will not be reported as campaign-related advertising. So it's going to be invisible to us. But apparently, this is part of Elon Musk's $100 million effort in Texas. It's America PAC is who's running the ads, and that's Musk's PAC that he's put at least $100 million into. And when you click, you know, if you scan his QR code, it takes you to a page that collects, and this is from the privacy policy, your political party affiliation, your political opinions, the candidates and issues that interest you, whether you are registered to vote, where you are registered, and how you submit your vote. So you ask for a reminder of the voting deadline, and what you got was your voter profile being put on billionaire Elon Musk's and the Republican Party's list. And this $100 million campaign is just saturating states with this. She notes on August of 24, CNBC found America's PAC asking users in battleground states for their full address, phone number, and age under the banner of registering them to vote without registering them, while sending users in non-competitive states to their official state registration pages. Michigan Secretary of State and North Carolina Board of Elections opened inquiries. That was back in 2024. And they're calling the program, Elon Musk is calling the program Vote Safe, which was a real program run by George W. Bush, Tom Ridge, and Jennifer Granholm, the Democratic governor of Michigan. And we don't know yet if they bought the name, if they inherited the program, or if they're just ripping it off or what. So check this out. And like I said, it's LalissaStands.substack.com.
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0: And I'll keep you up to date on what I learned about it, because this looks pretty grim. What's on your mind? I'll pick up your calls on the other side of the break. Stay with us.

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4: On this day in labor history, the year was 1934. That was the day 7,000 white and Filipino lettuce workers in California's Salinas Valley walked out on strike. Salinas was the lettuce capital of the world. The division of labor in the valley was largely ethnically based. Filipinos did much of the field labor while whites worked in the packing sheds. At the time, Filipinos made up 40% of the total agricultural workforce in the Salinas Valley. They had founded the Filipino Labor Union a year earlier. White packing shed workers had organized into the AFL's Vegetable Packers Association. While the VPA had been reluctant to work with the FLU, they now sought to join forces in strike action. Both unions agreed neither would return to work until both had achieved victory. Together, they demanded wage increases, union recognition, and better working conditions. Losing $100,000 a day, the growers soon imported scabs of all races. They enlisted the California Highway Patrol to arrest striking Filipinos on incitement and vagrancy charges. Soon, the VPA agreed to arbitration, leaving the FLU to continue the strike alone. Some speculated the members were threatened with the loss of their charter if they refused to return to work. The striking Filipino workers continued to organize job actions and experienced increased retaliation as a result. VPA leaders publicly distanced themselves from the Filipino strikers and racially charged vigilante violence intensified. It culminated in the burning down of the labor camp where hundreds of Filipino workers lived a month after the strike began. Vigilantes then drove as many as 800 Filipinos from the valley at gunpoint. The strike was officially called off, and those that remained returned to work. By October, both unions had won wage increases.
5: When most Americans think about debt, they think about overspending, credit cards, luxury purchases, maybe buying something they couldn't afford. But medical debt is a different beast. Nobody plans for a cancer diagnosis or a car accident. Nobody expects their child to get sick in the middle of the night. Yet every year, millions of Americans find themselves facing crushing medical bills, even when they have insurance. Welcome to Code WAC, where we break down how our healthcare system really works, what it means for you, and how to make it better for everyone. I'm your host, Brenda Gazar. Today on Code WAC, we're talking with Sally Greenberg, CEO of the National Consumers League, about the hidden costs of getting sick in America, the patients whose lives have been upended by medical debt, and why she believes the system is failing the people it's supposed to serve. Greenberg said one story in particular captures what's wrong with medical debt in America. It involves a patient who was sued by Johns Hopkins Hospital.
6: There's a woman named Lakeisha Spence who was featured in the Baltimore Sun article, and she lives very close to Hopkins. She
3: she learned that her bank account and paychecks were placed on a legal hold by a law firm that was representing Johns Hopkins, over $5,000 in unpaid medical bills. So that's a tiny amount. She works as a security guard for $15 an hour. And she checked her account. She thought she had $152 in it. So you can imagine, this is a person of very limited means. And she found out that the law firm had taken all of her money from the account, and now she was facing bankruptcy.
5: Get the full Code Wax story on ProgressiveVoices.com and on the PV app. Catch all our episodes by subscribing to Code Wax wherever you find your podcasts. 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

0: 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There was a time. And welcome back. So what's on your mind today? Let's pick up some phone calls here. Jeremiah in Coalport, Pennsylvania. Hey, Jeremiah, what's up?
1: Hey, Tom. In the previous hour, you said that eating a plant-based diet was the number one way to reduce your carbon footprint.
0: Mm-hmm.
1: That's actually the number one way is to not have kids. That's way up there. I mean, if you...
0: Well, yeah, okay. I get that, but you know, for a lot of people, you know, they either have them or they don't. I mean, it's like, you know, it's
1: awful. Well, but I get
0: your point.
1: Yeah, but the Republican Party is encouraging.
0: J.D. Vance, more white babies, please. Yes, I know.
1: Right. We need to have more babies. Actually, we don't. Yeah. We need to have fewer.
0: I agree.
1: For the sake of the planet.
0: I agree. And basically for our economy. I mean, it's really weird. There's all these right-wing economists who are saying, you know, we need more babies, we need more people, when in fact, when the population of a country shrinks, the ratio of people to the asset base of the country increases in favor of the people. In other words, everybody gets a little richer when there's fewer people. And nobody seems to want to talk about that.
1: Yep, so...
0: okay. Got it, yeah. Jeremiah. Thank you. Alan in Knoxville, Tennessee. Hey, Alan, what's on your mind today?
2: Yes, sir. I can't debate with you like many of your callers. I agree with all of them. Some a little iffy, but anyway, I just want to make a statement, then ask a question. Donald Trump's claimed this a couple of times that he's lowered the price of drugs 600%. Well, I'm not a mathematician, but I need to visit my pharmacist. I think he owes me a lot of money.
0: Exactly.
2: But other than that, my question is, I never fully understood why President Trump, my wife is formerly from Honduras, why he pardoned the former president of Honduras. I never fully... really understood that.
0: I believe he got a multi-million dollar donation.
2: Is that why?
0: I'm pretty sure. I'd have to go back and look at it. I remember when it happened, and there was something real skeezy about it. And most of these big shots who've been pardoned have given massive amounts of money to Donald Trump or his family, and then suddenly, miraculously, they get pardoned. You know, Rudy Giuliani back 6 years ago, 7 years ago, said that he and Trump were selling pardons for $2 million apiece, and they were splitting the money down the middle. So, I mean, he actually said that to the press. And so, he said it to one reporter and it got reported, and he didn't deny that he said it. So I think it's pretty clear, you know, he's selling pardons.
2: Well, if it's about money, I guess that does make sense.
0: There you go. Alan, thanks for the call. You look it up, and you know, if I'm wrong, let me know, but I'm pretty sure I'm right. Thank you for the call. Dave in Olympia, Washington. Hey, Dave, what's on your mind today?
3: Hey, Tom, how you doing?
0: Good.
3: Hey, I want to follow up on the how many kids choice or having kids. And there's actually four options. You can have kids, you can have no kids, and you can adopt kids. But there's one more option, and that is have a kid. And there's a great book on the subject matter by Bill McKibben called
0: Just
3: Maybe One.
0: I thought the book was titled Just One.
3: It's called Maybe One.
0: Oh, Maybe One?
3: Yeah.
0: Huh,
3: Maybe One. And so, you know, it goes through, you know, the limited size family, you know, how it significantly reduces resource consumption and carbon footprint. And then also it blows apart the myth of, you know, you're going to raise a kid, he's going to be you know, socially awkward or messed up because he didn't have a sibling, which is totally, you know, totally not true in this day and age. Right. And I'm living proof. I've got one daughter, and she's fantastic. Fantastic, wonderful kid.
0: Oh, the studies on only children, I mean, there used to be this kind of conventional wisdom, you know, 50 years ago that only children were spoiled brats. There's been a lot of good science done in the years since that has found that only children are no more or less neurotic than kids from, you know, families with 10 kids. And, you know, it's just, you know, not the variable.
3: The other big thing, the other big thing is, you know, when I grew up in a larger family, you know, the kids got delegated off to the children's table when it was time for dinner. In this case, our daughter sat with us, and she, you know, became such a much more intelligent, interesting kid because she joined right into the conversation with the adults. And so
0: it makes a lot of sense. Yeah, I was the oldest of four boys, so I can tell you all about sibling rivalry.
3: All righty, that's all I have.
0: Okay, well, that was a good one, Dave. Thank you. Thanks for the reminder. Mark in Oakland, California. Hey, Mark, what's on your mind today?
4: Hey, Tom. Thanks for taking my call. Hey, Tom, back in 2024, the president of the Heritage Foundation, Kevin Roberts, was having a conversation with Steve Bannon on his War Room podcast, and he said at that time, we are in the process of the second American Revolution, which will remain bloodless if the left allows it to be.
0: Right, if the left allows it,
4: And
0: I remember.
4: Of course, is the key part, because here's the situation. That was not just a wild pot shot. That was a calculated assessment. And over the past 18, 19 months, we've sort of proved his theory correct, that the left will not engage in a violent revolution if we're pushed over the edge or pushed far enough. We may put on some pink hats and march in the streets with some funny signs, but we're going to keep it bloodless.
0: Well, that's sort of like let me push back on that a little, Mark, because
4: establishment way.
0: Because Trump is not keeping it bloodless. Alex Pretty, you know, Renee Good, you know, they are not keeping it bloodless.
4: That is correct, Tom. But the point is that they're not expecting any pushback. This is where I was going with this.
0: Oh, I see your point.
4: The upcoming election, we've got 2 months, and I don't think Trump is going to go quietly. And by that, I mean the midterms. I think that he has got too much at stake. Too many of their people are going to go to prison, if not worse. I mean, he knows it's going to be bad if they ever leave power. So I would anticipate, Democrats should anticipate that there is going to be some obstruction during this coming election. Trump has already proved he can push the envelope and not get pushback, you know, in terms of like...
0: It's already started, Mark. Texas just purged 1.2 million voters off their voting rolls, most of them in the big cities. These are mostly Democrats.
4: There you go, Tom.
0: I mean, it's already started.
4: Last point, Tom, final point. This is only going to end one of two ways: through the power of persuasion, which Abdul El-Sayed is doing right now, a very articulate, charismatic person that can actually win over those right-wing voters that hate government, that don't have a pot to piss in. He is the guy that can win them over, and they know it. That's why they fear him. Mm-hmm. But the other way is the old-fashioned, traditional way that we normally, typically settle our differences here in America, and that's with violence in the street, like during the Civil War, during the Civil Rights Movement, and on and on and on. Okay, so you know that this country was founded on violence. And my concern is that the Democratic Party had better start talking about that. Make that understand this could become a reality. It could be the only way that this thing gets resolved from a historical perspective. It's the one of two ways that it's going to get resolved. And that's a concern that I think we should be talking about between now and November. Not whether or not,
0: there is a middle ground here, Mark, which I hope is not the direction we go, which is, you know, Richard Nixon blew up the peace deal that Humphrey and Johnson had worked out. He committed treason to become president. Ronald Reagan's campaign reached out to the Ayatollah and said, if you hang on to the hostages, we'll give you, you know, millions of dollars worth of free weaponry, or we'll sell you, you know, replacement parts for your military. And they went along with that. So you had these two presidents who committed treason to become presidents. And what happened was the media just completely ignored it, and the Democratic Party never did anything about it. And then the same thing with George W. Bush. You know, just months before the election in 2000, Jeb Bush's Secretary of State, Kathleen Harris, knocked over 100,000 black people off the voting rolls in Florida, and that's how George won Florida, and thus the United States. Even though he lost the election by 500,000 votes, the popular votes, he won the Electoral College because of Florida by 537 votes. And again, the media did not out them, the media did not talk about it, and neither did the Democratic Party. So if, you know, here you've got three illegitimate Republican presidents, three Republican presidents who used crime or even treason to become president. And so, you know, if they do that kind of stuff this time, and I want to know more about this Texas purge, by the way, and I want to know about purges going on in other states. But if they try to do that this time, you know, I sure hope that our media doesn't just roll over and go, well, you know, I guess the election's over. Let's stop talking about it. And I hope the Democratic Party doesn't. I hope that, you know, that Ken Martin and company are ready for this stuff. I certainly am. Mark, thank you for the call. And I will raise hell. We'll be right back.
5: But history whisper through the cries of the street.
0: 5 minutes past the hour here on the True People's Media. Talk media for the rest of us. We'll be right back. Not

just coincidentally, last night I was, every night I scan the news channels, and it was either Reuters or BBC. They had a story on a water project, I don't know if it was a dam and some other things that they were doing in Kenya. And told the

0: The corporate media won't tell you what's really happening, so we do it ourselves. 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Tom.tv. Hey friends, Tom Hartman here to tell you about my brand new book. It's called The Tom Hartman Reader. Tom Hartman Reader is unlike any of my other books. It's a collection of my best and most revealing writings that I think you need to know. 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Also, it more clearly identifies the root cause of so many of our social and environmental ills. The Tom Hartman Reader will give you essential information and explore solutions to questions like, how do we keep our schools from treating children like assembly line products? 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Inspiration, insight, and action. 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
1: Calls here. So
0: welcome back. Picking up your calls. Elizabeth in Oakland, California. Hey, Elizabeth, what's on? And thanks for watching us on Substack, by the way. What's on your mind? I think we might have just lost our video feed. We're back on? Okay, Josiah just said that our machine crashed. But anyway, what's up, Elizabeth?
2: No.
0: Yeah.
2: Okay, I'm really disappointed that Ocean Springs High School had their first game of the season August 27th. It was a home game, yet no tribute to Nolan Wells. No moment of silence. That is typical for when a student is lost from a community, school community. Mm-hmm. And Nolan played on the football team. He graduated from their high school, and his brother is a current member of the football team. His mother was in the audience. They should have done that. Mm-hmm. But you know, because he's black, just erasing him.
0: Oh, you think they didn't because he's black?
2: Oh yeah, my. There's just no priority for him. And
0: has this become a local story in Oakland? Is there outrage, or is this just being glossed over by the media?
2: It's just being glossed over by the media, and if there's no priority for him. And it's indicative of the rise in lynchings of black youth that's not being covered, not being looked at and dismissed. And the superintendent is Justin Sutton, and he needs to do something about that. His phone number is 228-875.
0: Now I'm going to stop you there. I don't put phone numbers on the air. Elizabeth, thanks for the call. Don in Chicago. Hey, Don, what's on your mind today?
3: Quick thing. A while ago, you had a caller mention, you know, limiting the amount of children and all that. Or he said, stop having kids. Well, obviously, if we stop having kids, we don't have to worry about a carbon footprint because... Yeah. 7 years from now, we're all gone.
0: Yeah.
3: I do wonder, you know, I'm a Catholic Democrat. We've always taught, you know, more and more children. I got to say, growing up, there were three families in our neighborhood with 12 kids. Some of the happiest kids. However, I wouldn't have 12 kids today because it's just...
0: Well, most Catholic families today aren't like they were when, you know, back in the 50s and 60s. I mean, you know, there's widespread use of birth control in the Catholic community.
3: Yeah, I mean, it's just unbelievable. But anyway, I just, controlling the population, I think it's, you can't have no kids, and it's a tough call.
0: My point was, if you're looking for something to help the planet, instead of having a burger today, have a salad, you know, or a tofu burger.
3: Well, you know, the other, I get that, but the other thing, too, is in terms of meat versus veggie. I went back and forth, you know, to lose weight, different ways to lose weight. And you can go totally veg, which I've done. It's lost a lot of weight.
4: Yeah.
3: Totally protein, meat, and lost a lot of weight. Both ways work. And I think what was mankind like 100 years ago? Meat and vegetables. And I think our biggest health problems and our earth problems aren't meat or vegetables. It's what we're doing to the food here in America.
4: Yeah, it's processed food.
3: Processed.
4: No, I agree with that, Don.
3: You know, I think that's the biggest deal. I don't think there's anything wrong with having meat.
4: Yeah. No, I get it. I don't disagree. I you know, it's okay. Our processed food. There's a clear association.

0: nobody is disputing, between the rise in ultra-processed foods and the rise in obesity and the diseases associated with it, principally type 2 diabetes and heart disease. But spot on, yeah. And you know, just a wholesome diet, even if you're still eating meat, is a whole lot better. You know, it can be a very effective way to lose weight. Don, thank you. Robert in Austin, Texas. Hey, Robert, what's on your mind?
1: I ran into a guy that told me that down on the border of Texas, they're just refurbishing a plant to grow screwworm flies that are sterile.
0: That's correct.
1: And then they're going to put them into Mexico with big fans.
0: Yep. No, seriously, that's correct. I don't know about the big fans, but
1: I don't doubt it's correct. I'm not doubting it's correct. I just thought it was screwy.
0: Well, anyway, okay. Good joke.
1: I got a letter from the Center of Voters Information, which had all my voters' information on it, who I vote, what party I vote, and all this. And they had one little box on it said that I needed to fill out, and they gave me four little squares to put my driver's license number on it.
0: Whoa.
1: So,
0: do not do that, Robert.
1: Huh?
0: Do not do that.
1: Well, what I did is I put my last four digits, because that was all they gave me room for, and sent it back in, and immediately got a card back. This is a 501 organization. I get a card back, a printed index card or a postcard from them, and they say, go to this website and put my full driver's license number on it, which I'm not going to do. But
0: this sounds like an identity theft operation.
1: Well, it's, you know, it sounded like to me they're looking for a reason to not mail me.
0: The only reason they'd want your driver's license number is if they're fixing to steal your bank account.
1: Well,
0: I'm serious. I'm serious, Robert. You're looking at some kind of a scam here. This is some kind of scam. Robert, I got to run, but thanks for the call. Wow, that's amazing. Hey, thanks for being with us today. We'll be back tomorrow, same time, same place. In the meantime, don't forget, democracy is not a spectator sport. It requires all of us, and that's why it's called democracy. So get out there, get active, tag, you're it. We need your help. We got a lot of work to do here between now and November. November 3rd, I think it is. So in the meantime, you know, stay healthy, be good to yourself and the folks around you. Eat your veggies, get your exercise, and get ready. There's a lot coming down the road. I'll see you tomorrow.
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1: It's Friday.
2: Oops, it's not Friday. I knew that. Is it? Oh, where did I put it? Sorry, best laid plans and all that stuff. You know, I got my new setup here, and I think it's here.
1: You're moving to a dimension not only of sound and politics, but of absurdity. A journey into a land where facts are fiction and reality is up for debate. Up is down, lies disguised as truth, and logic is a distant memory. You've just crossed over into Opposite World. Fortunately, one voice dares to call it like it is. Welcome to The Nicole Sandler Show, your refuge from the madness, where truth still matters, even in Opposite World.
2: Oh, it doesn't want to play. Come on, you want to play. I know you do. I know you do. Right here? One, two, three. Oh, come on. There we go.

0: defeating his pantomime schemes, and then keeping their elbows up high.
1: And isn't it ironic?
2: Yep.
1: Don't you think?
0: A little hegemonic. And yeah, I really do think.

0: the Marsh family, or a portion.
1: If you enjoyed that, then we'd love for you to check out our Patreon page and our debut album, Hollow Chapters, which has just hit 5 months in the UK folk charts.
0: Wow.
1: Thank you.
2: Cool. Should I just bow down at the end?
0: It was excellent. Excellent. The Marsh family doing what they do so well. And oh my goodness, Ella, the older daughter, my goodness, how her voice has just gotten so lovely. Welcome to a Monday. I gotta say, I'm not quite sure what's going on, but it's like one thing after another. But Mondays roll around no matter what. I almost did not make it today because I do not have the use of my right hand. I'm taped. This is kinesiology tape. My husband, David, who you've met many times, uses this stuff a lot because, he did a lot of sport. He played a lot of sports when he was younger, and his body has the wounds from it. Now, my body is just has the wounds. I don't know what from. I didn't do anything to hurt my hand, but yesterday, my hand started hurting like I have never, pain like I've never had before. Weird. Started my thumb, I've narrowed it down. I think it is either arthritis or carpal tunnel syndrome. I don't know. I do a lot of typing and writing. I actually started writing something on Friday, longhand, and my hand started hurting a little bit. And what I was writing, my ongoing battles with T-Mobile do continue. And I gotta tell you, I don't know if it's just me in my old age and I'm getting crankier than usual. But because I went back and looked and I see this is how they do it, but I got hung up. So just to recap a little bit, I needed to upgrade my phone because this phone that I've had for 2 years is wacky. It's just doing all kinds of weird things. And, I figure it's paid off. But my obligation is done. So I can upgrade with T-Mobile and get a new phone at usually a very low cost. So, about a month ago, I traded it in and I got this cool little flip phone, but it turned out to be not so cool and very problematic. So I returned it. I said, I don't want this phone. And I guess they have a little grace period. They call it buyer's remorse. It wasn't buyer's remorse. It was a shitty phone. So I returned it. But I still needed a new phone. Well, at the time, they had another deal on this other phone. That's an old-fashioned slab phone, as these are known. It doesn't fold. It doesn't do anything. I did want the folding one, but it was too expensive. So this one is supposed to be an excellent phone, and like maybe I can hold on to it a little longer. I don't know. But the deal they had at the time I got the other one, it was like $8 more a month. I thought, all right, $8 a month, I can get the top-of-the-line phone, and I'll be good to go. But after hassles going back and forth what happened was by the time I was ready to do it, that deal no longer existed, right? They had taken that deal away. So now that phone, it was like, nothing down, but you pay an extra, like, I think it was like $50 a month. It's like, no, I don't want to pay $50 a month for a phone. I wanted like a free phone or a few dollars a month. That's all. And so after going back and forth with them, they finally agreed that they would give me the deal, the promotion that they had in force when I got the other phone that I wound up returning. So it was $8 a month. So after a couple of days of going back and forth with them on it, they finally agreed to that. But then I get the agreement, the contract you have to sign. And basically, what I had to sign had me say that I would pay nothing down, except you do. You have to pay tax on the entire price, and you have to pay, a $35 activation fee. You know, they get you coming and going. It wound up to be like $100. All right, so I paid the $100. And then it should have been I pay $8 and some odd cents a month. But I look at the paperwork and it says I'm going to pay $54 a month for 24 months. And I said, well, no, I'm not. I'm paying $8 a month. And she said, the woman's like, yeah, but that happens when we get your phone, when you send it in to us on the trade-in, and we, you know, once we get your phone and then the promotion kicks in, then it'll all even out and you'll pay $8 a month. And I said, but it should say that on this contract. The contract, I don't know, is like 6 pages long. Nowhere in the contract does it say anything about this promotion. I'm just supposed to sign a paper that says I will pay $54 a month for 24 months when I'm not? Now, am I crazy? I mean, you don't have to answer that. I know that I am, but in this respect, I don't think I am. Now, I'm not a lawyer, but I went back and looked at my last phone contract, and I guess I did sign something like that. Do we all do this? Do we? I mean, you guys in the chat room, and the phone line's open, should you care to answer me, because I would love to hear from somebody. Again, do we all just sign these contracts, say on a phone, that say we will pay $54 a month for 24 months, even though we're not going to? And finally, at the end of like hours of going back and forth, I mean, just call me Karen, I kept saying, let me speak with your supervisor, because no, I'm not going to sign this. And they kept connecting me with the next higher person up. And they said, look, this is the way we do it. This is the way we've always done it. And I wound up pulling, because I don't throw anything away, whether it's here or on my computer. Art's here. You know what, Art, you just took over my entire desktop. That's so weird. Because I wasn't ready to bring you in yet. So let me go back to this. That was so strange. All of a sudden my screen just popped up with something else, and I'm having one of those kind of weeks. So anyway, let me wrap this up and I'll bring Art in. But that was weird. Okay. So anyway, I said, all right, here's what I'll do. First, then I said, I've got a perfect solution. You can write an addendum to this contract and say, once we get the S24 that Nicole is trading in, then it goes to the promotion kicks in. I wanted something in writing that said, I'm not paying them $54 a month, even though I'm signing this thing that says I'm paying them $54 a month. And first she said, okay. And she said, hold on a moment, I'll be right back. And she came back and said, no, I can't do that. So they can't put it in writing. And I said, all right, how about if I write on my copy, my addendum, and I'll say I'm not paying $54 a month. When I send my phone in, you'll see it's in good shape. And then I pay $8 a month. And she said, yeah, you can do that. That's fine. So I hang up. And then I realize, my God, I'm really stupid. Because although I had a printed copy of it, the thing I had to sign was electronic, and I was doing it on the computer, and there was no place where I could write this in. So this weekend I was going to write up this memo to them with my concerns about this phone. You see, I wrote it all out longhand, and then I realized, oh shit, I can't, there's no way to send this into them. Well, I'm going to wind up just sending this, because as I'm writing this out longhand, my hand started hurting. And that was Friday night. And by yesterday, my hand was so sore. So this never got done, number one. So it's right here. I've got to deal with it. I was in agony all day yesterday. So really, it's hard for me to do anything because I'm right-handed. So my left hand doesn't really work when I'm writing or typing or even using the mouse, which is a right-handed mouse. And I've got three of them here. So, you know, it's not as painful today as it was yesterday, but it still really hurts. So this morning, David taped up my hand, and it helps a little bit, along with the this herbal stuff I took called Zyflamend, and the ice that I keep. I can't even like pick it up. This is an ice pack, so I just keep holding it in my hand because, just so you know, it really, really hurts. The only good thing about it is the pain in my hand is now sort of is so bad that it's taking the attention off the pain on my right, what is it, gluteus maximus tendonitis that the MRI just showed. My whole right side from my, I thought it was my hip. It's not my hip. It's just the muscles all around my hip coming from my back, going all the way down my right side. Yeah, it's lovely. And my neck, which, who knows, might be responsible for the pain in my hand. So I'm a mess. Just know it really, really hurts. And if I'm not here tomorrow, that's why. I did get a doctor's appointment with the orthopedist, but not until a week from tomorrow. So dealing with that, you know, while, just one other thing I want to tell you, and then we'll bring Art in, and we'll end this edition of the Mal Ladies, except I need another woman here for it to be the Mal, I guess just the Mal Lady that I can start with every day because I've got enough of them. This weekend was a big weekend. So yesterday, big occasion, yesterday marked 10 years that I'm cancer free. So I was diagnosed with lung cancer 10 years ago. A lot of you who are here went through it with me. The day I was diagnosed, it was like the doctor called like 5 minutes before showtime. So I shared that news with you right when I got it, and we went through all the testing and all the, the meeting with surgeons and then the time off. And the thing is, had the surgery on August 30th, and of course I was out because they removed pretty much all of my left lung. I had two instances of cancer, not related. The lower lobe of the left lung had the larger tumor, so they removed that whole thing. And the upper lobe had a smaller tumor that they removed by wedge resection, so they took out a chunk of the upper lobe of the left lung. And they thought it was more advanced because they thought it was, well, two tumors, meaning one is a metastasis of the other, but that wasn't the case. I had two separate and distinct tumors. They were not related. So rare, and weird, and it figures, right? It just figures. But that was all. We caught it so early that I didn't need, you know, they recommended, I think they recommended chemo, but I didn't. I didn't have chemo or radiation, just had the surgery and done. And as of yesterday, I'm 10 years cancer free. But then I started thinking, you know, about the 10 years and what a shitty 10 years it's been. My God, I was given the gift of like these 10 years and it was 10 years filled with Trump. Right. And him destroying life as we know it. So I wasn't supposed to come back until probably January, but I came back before Election Day because I thought this is a huge election. I can't not be on the air. So I did come back to work sometime in mid-October. But anyway, so that was 10 years ago. 18 years ago, it was David and I had our first date. It was the last weekend, the last Sunday in August, which was that year Labor Day weekend. This year, Labor Day is not till next week, like next Monday is Labor Day. And it's just, it's a weird, it's a weird year because Labor Day is the first Monday in September. Well, today's August 31st, so it's like the latest Labor Day can come in a year. But so anyway, it was that anniversary too. So, you know, we went out, we had a lovely dinner Saturday night when I knew something was not right. And then, you know, this yesterday, and here we are, it's another Monday. But this time of year, again, Congress is coming back because they had their August recess, such as it was. And unfortunately, we're still looking at two more years with Trump. We had, sadly, a few notable deaths over the last week with Dolly Parton and Tim Curry, who are both 80 years old. And, you know, my morbid sense of humor, I was saying, you know, look, if you're going to take 80-year-olds, there's at least one that I can think of who is more worthy of, you know, finishing up his time here on Earth than the two you took. And that one is still wreaking havoc. And, you know, I don't know. It's just I'm in a obviously weird frame of mind. So as we start a new week and I guess the home stretch toward the election, now we can't get rid of him in this election, but we can make his last 2 years in office difficult. And I'll tell you something, he's doing everything in his power to make the last, what is it, the last few weeks, I guess, or couple of months before, you know, the last election before he's out of office. I'm not stating it correctly. To do as much damage as he can before, hopefully, he loses control of Congress. But only you and I can make that happen, that he loses control of Congress. The world has turned against him. For those of you who weren't here, and Art, I think we'll get a kick out of this. So on Thursday, I wanted to do a kind of a focus group. Driftglass was here on Wednesday, and you know, we were talking about the, you know, finally, a lot of people who voted for the orange pile of crap that's sitting in D.C., they're losing their their admiration for him. I don't know. He's losing his cult status among them. They're finally seeing who and what he is. And I wanted to talk to Republicans. You know, NBC News had a thing this week where they were talking to people who voted for him three times and finally realized they made a mistake. I wanted to talk to people who, you know, who still like him. And I couldn't find anyone. And so, you know, he also at the time, that was the day on Thursday of last week, that he decided he was going to rename Lake Ontario and call it Lake America, which is just stupid. You know, everything about him and the things he does is stupid. And that is a stupid idea. First of all, America. So he's naming it for all of the Americas? Canada is America. South America is America. America is North and South America. It's two continents. We are not called America. This country is the United States of America. But he's too stupid to even realize that. So anyway, I was going to play. Maybe I'll play it later. Because I did, I reached out to, I got a Ontario phone book. And I called somebody with the last name Sandler, and he happened to pick up. And let's just say he was not a Trump fan. So at least, you know, there was that little bit of levity. I think we need more of that. So, you know, have any ideas for things that are fun that we should do? Well, let me know, because that's kind of the stuff I want to do going forward. I really want to have more fun. Because if this show is going to be left to talking about the horrible things he's doing in the world, I don't want to do it anymore. So that's where we are. Anyway, today is not only Monday, the first day of the week, so we got to do that all over again. But for many places, it is back to school time. Some schools started last week, some start today, when I grew up in New York, we always went back to school like the Monday after Labor Day. I don't know if they're still doing that or what, but this is back to school time. And our friend, Dr. Art Gibson, who is a associate professor of sociology at the University of Dayton, and I just lost audio. Look at that. So, you know, the audio, hold on. That's okay, so there we go. Now audio is back. Again. I think the gremlins are trying to tell me something. Anyway, the audio is back. Art, you there? Can you hear me?
3: I can. Thank you, Nicole.
0: Good, and I can hear you. It's nice to see you too. So you, your classes started last week, right?
3: They did. I just finished up the fourth day of classes. So I teach Monday, Wednesday, Friday because I like the routine. I like the structure. I'm not trying to cram too much or too little in. And so they basically run 50 minutes. And I'm overjoyed to be back in the classroom. Campus is empty without the students.
0: Sure.
3: All kinds of jokes about how I have no job without the students.
0: Well.
3: It's true. But also just their enthusiasm, and especially in the beginning before we all get tired. But it is a joy to be back in the classroom, to be working with students. I have always enjoyed working with students. So I guess I have a little bit of a reputation because I enjoy the intro classes.
0: Right.
3: I enjoy working with students who've never heard some of these ideas before. And I'm teaching, you know, introductory sociology or criminology. I used to teach introduction to criminal justice studies. For almost 12 years, I managed the criminal justice studies program here at UD, trying to convince people that if they were going to go into law enforcement, that they should do so with a moral compass held in their hands, as opposed to trying to attack other human beings. And so I'd like to think we did a lot of good in that position, but regardless, I've always enjoyed working with students, whether they be first year students or later year students. And so I have a nice mix. My classes are a little big, Nicole, so more papers to grade.
0: Oh, boy. Yeah.
3: But it really is a joy to work with students. I've never understood people who teach who say that I really dislike working with the students. Well, are you sure this is the job for you?
0: Right. If they don't like working with students, what are they doing on a college campus? Right.
3: Right. Or for that matter,
0: any school. Right. That's what it's about. See, I'm always curious about, like, for someone like you, what what the kids are thinking. Obviously, each year we get a little older, and when I was in college, it was the end of the 70s. I graduated high school in 77. So, we were talking about this at dinner the other night with someone else who was not from the United States, about how, when I graduated high school, we had just gotten a few years earlier the pill. I mean, Roe v. Wade was the Supreme Court passed, so I could go, when time came, across the street from my high school, and there was a Planned Parenthood there, and I could get the pill. But kids now can't just do that. This generation is going to have to refight what we and our parents fought for, the freedoms that we fought for. And so I'm wondering how kids coming into college right now are feeling about the world and the way things are going. I mean, what I said is, look how far we've regressed in the last 10 years, talking about this past 10 years. We went in the wrong direction. How are the kids feeling these days?
3: It honestly, I'm surprised about the optimism that I see. Now, you don't want to overgeneralize from an N of one. But in my classes, like an intro sociology class, a criminology class, and a juvenile justice course. In the juvenile justice course, which we call youth law and society, is kind of full of a neat mix of students. I've got social science students. I've got students who are particularly interested in things like political science. I've got a lot of students in elementary education and things like that who take the course, family studies and things of that nature. And I feel a little bad. I'm the person bringing all these dark ideas and dark statistics and awful things, but we just had a wonderful activity in that particular class where I had them in groups designing their own youth institution. What would you try to do? What kind of youth and kids would you work with? What would be your approach? And they were progressive. They were really focused on education and not wanting to punish. We're still in a punitive cycle with kind of the field of juvenile justice that maybe in some ways, I don't think we shook off the Reagan 80s, but the students really impressed me with their optimism and their enthusiasm and not wanting to just punish and be punitive, but wanting to work with, the substance abuse problems and the homeless problems and the emotional challenges that youth across the border facing in this country, and heaven forbid, other countries as well, but wanting to build a program that wasn't like a prison or a jail, but a program that assessed the needs of the youth where they were and trying to help build them as a way of moving towards a healthy community. I was the nervous Nelly. I was the person saying, the statistics on doing that are really challenging, but you know what? You should be doing this. It's not my job to throw the water on these wonderful ideas. And so I came out of that class feeling like, wow, this is not what I expected. The students have an appreciation and a willingness to roll up their sleeves and get to work. I know you think about these things, in much more political vein. And here I am thinking about juvenile justice, but I'd like to hope this translates into political activism.
0: Right. So, because you mostly have freshmen, right? You mostly have kids coming out of high school, just starting their college career. And I'm guessing most of them, if you put together a small group of freshmen and a small group of seniors, you're going to have very different thought processes, right? They go through a lot in those 4 years. So they're not quite there yet. I wonder, how the seniors are feeling right now, if they've gotten more cynical or jaded and more worried about the future rather than optimistic.
3: Well, I can speak a little bit to that. This past semester, spring of 2026, I taught our capstone course, so graduating seniors, and we spend a lot of time with them, not trying to say, let's read all this literature that you didn't read, but rather let's put it into action. So we go and we take tours of communities around the university. We talk about social justice. We talk about community justice. We talk about using what they've learned, right? And what that, I should say, how they define social justice or community justice might be a little different. And I'm teaching students who are primarily interested in sociology, social work, and criminology. Mm-hmm. So they may not be a representative demographic, but they are very interested in taking what they've learned and using it in communities. We talk a lot about how they can contribute to the common good, right? Mm-hmm. I teach at a Catholic Marianist university, and we spend a lot of time thinking about what is the common good. How can our students be contributors? How can they be social change agents to make their communities, wherever that is, good and healthy, and not discount the view of someone because they look different than you do, they love different than you do, their families look different, you know, they speak a different language, they eat different food, they wear different clothes, right? How can we get past all that superficial kind of noxious stuff that just gets in the way of being human and kind to one another? Mm-hmm. And I was impressed again, the students in my capstone, and again, maybe there's a self-selection bias here that I can't dismiss, but I was very, again, impressed with wanting to roll up their sleeves, get to work, not just in careers where they could be successful financially, but careers and work where they could contribute to the community in some way. I was so impressed by that. So I know we're overgeneralizing from a very small sample here, but it's not just that I like to work with students in general, but they remind me so often about not becoming jaded, right? Mm-hmm. Maybe people like you and I, Nicole, forgive me as I loop you into my own jadedness here, but I do think those of us who fought the fight for as long as we have, you know, just quite naturally, there's times when we get tired, or there's times when we see the same old BS or the same ugliness or the same inhumanity. And we it's hard not to lose sight of what really matters, right? We get so much into the awfulness, right? That we can't see the light through the dark. And the students, maybe because they're young, maybe because they're willing to do the work, right? I see a lot of value in that. And my connection with them, you know, I could say the joke, as long as I don't look into a mirror, I always feel young. But the students really are a ray of light. And I don't think that's just me, or, again, the University of Dayton being a Catholic Marianist university that really focuses on educating the whole person and trying to get people to think deeply about, you know, what does it mean to do good in our communities, mm-hmm. right? I'm a firm believer in that mission, right? If you want to say I've drank the Kool-Aid, then so be it. But I'm a firm believer that we can make the world a better place, because honestly, I think about what someone like you, Nicole, that you've been doing for so long. You know, if you can help one person, that's got to feel wonderful.
0: Yeah. And honestly, look, that's why I always told the story of adopting my daughter. That's why I shared my experience of going through lung cancer. You know, the listeners went through it with me every step of the way. I mean, from the moment I got the diagnosis to, you know, deciding on the surgeon, what kind of surgery I was going to have. And now, you know, 10 years later, looking back, and especially that this is the 10 years, like this is the gift I was given. The cynic in me says, you know, look, if not for, you know, my daughter and my husband and, you know, my dogs, I don't think this 10 years was worth it. I really don't. I was lucky to have that gift, and I hate what this one person did to it. You know, it should have been a gift that I'm celebrating, and instead I'm thinking I've had to fight and struggle and be so demoralized by this madman who came in to, you know, destroy my country. And this is when I'm going to be leaving my daughter. I hate it.
3: Push back. I'm going to say you've done a lot more good than you think you've done. And I also think that it's easy to get wrapped up in the midst of the battle and not understand that there are people who are listening to you right now who feel exactly the same way. And the fact that you can show them that they're not alone, that you're angry, you're, as my dad used to say, you know, good old working class Minnesotan, that you're pissed off and that other people are pissed off too, and they're angry about the same things, yeah. That sense of not being alone, ooh.
0: Yes.
3: I would gently push back, Nicole. That's invaluable. So that people know that others feel the same way, that helps empower others so that they can go out there and fight that good fight.
0: Yeah.
3: So you're doing a lot more good than you think you're doing. That doesn't mean that you have to feel good about this awful situation that we're in, because no one should feel good about this.
0: No.
3: But I think the work that you do matter.
0: Well, thank you. You know, I there are days that I think so too. And then there are other days, like I'll tell you, we had fun on, what day was it? Thursday. Because, you know, I want to get back to that fun. So here, I'll share this with you. Because so it was Thursday. You know, we got kind of serious with Drift Glass on Wednesday. And I decided I was going to pull out the phone book and call Canada. So this is what happened. I just looked up Sandler. I thought I'll find someone, you know, with my last name.
4: Da, da, da. All right. That.
0: Uh-oh. I'm dialing.
4: I hope Jeffrey Sandler is there. You know, he might be at work, but let's see if he's there. All right. We're calling Jeffrey Sandler in Ontario, Canada. It's ringing.
0: Oh,
5: if you're over the age,
0: you know, and I'm of course doing this on YouTube, and they put in a commercial. I hate that they do this. Okay, get away, commercial, go away. All right, here we go.
4: I hope he answers. Maybe I can just apologize on behalf of our nation.
6: Hello.
4: Hi, is this Jeffrey?
6: Yes.
4: Hi, Jeffrey. My name is Nicole Sandler. I don't think we're related. I'm calling from the States, but I called because we have the same last name, and I thought maybe that would give us a little bit in common. But I was actually calling to apologize. I'm on the radio, like an internet radio thing, and I just wanted to call and apologize for the idiot in our White House.
6: But apologize for what?
4: You didn't hear Donald Trump? Today decided he was renaming Lake Ontario.
6: Can I ask you one thing? And I'm not being. Are you American radio?
4: I am. Yeah, I'm American.
6: I'm not interested in Donald Trump.
4: No, I'm just. I'm apologizing on behalf of the people of America because he is such a moron, and he did this today.
6: I'll be very honest with you, I cannot stand the man.
4: Me either.
6: He had no right to be a president, and he's not a president's backside.
4: You're absolutely right. I agree with you 100%. I'm calling to apologize because I'm embarrassed by him, and I'm just trying to reach out to a fellow Sandler in Canada to say I'm sorry.
6: I accept your apologies because I cannot stand the man.
4: You and me both.
6: You have to apologize to me.
4: Okay, well, Jeffrey, I will always call it Lake Ontario. He is such a moron. He has no business doing that.
6: The Gulf of Mexico.
4: It's the Gulf of Mexico.
6: They still call it the Gulf of Mexico.
4: Of course.
6: This, they'll still call it Lake Ontario.
4: Yeah.
6: So you don't have to apologize to me, because you know how exactly how I feel.
4: And I hope you know how I feel. And most of us feel this way. He doesn't many fans down here.
6: I'm sure.
4: Yeah. Okay. Yeah. I just want to make sure the world knows. I'm so embarrassed by that orange pile of gunk that is embarrassing us on the world stage and hurting the planet.
6: He's not a man's backside, okay? And you want to know something? Listen to me for a second.
4: Okay.
6: Iran is not scared of him one little bit.
4: Oh, no.
6: He's scared of Iran. He's not scared. Israel are not scared of Iran, but he's scared of Iran.
4: Mm-hmm.
6: Yeah.
4: Yeah, as he should be. As he should be. You heard about when he went on that catering cart to get on a different airplane because there was a threat. He had to be carried out inside a catering cart from an airplane. Just the visual should give you a chuckle. Just imagine him crawling underneath the thing with all the food. Yeah. Yeah.
6: Yeah. Anyway, you know exactly how I feel about that man.
4: I do. And I'm glad to hear it. And we're going to get him out of there soon, I hope.
6: The sooner the better.
4: Yeah, I agree.
6: The sooner the better.
4: All right. Jeffrey.
6: When he comes on TV, unless I have to watch it, I'll turn it off.
4: Why would you have to watch it?
6: I cannot look at that man. There you are. You got it.
4: I got it.
6: Got exactly how I feel.
4: Well, I'm glad to hear it. And just know you're not alone. We're right there with you. And we're really sorry. On behalf of the idiots here who voted for him, I apologize to the world.
6: Yeah.
4: Okay. All right, Jeffrey. Thank you for
6: the call. Thank you.
4: Thank you for taking my call. It was good talking to you.
6: As long as you know how I feel about him.
4: I do. I got it loud and clear. Thank you.
6: Good.
4: All right.
6: Thank you.
4: Take care.
6: Bye-bye.
4: There you go. Jeffrey Sandler in Ontario. And that was just a random call. I have, no idea who he is. Sounded like a lovely man.
3: He sounds delightful.
4: Yes.
3: He's clearly making his opinions quite crystal clear without profanity, without, going over the top. You can hear almost like pain in his voice.
4: Yeah.
3: I think is really telling. We can get upset and we can yell and we can swear. And there are times when we need to do that. But I also think you just listen to that gentleman and you hear, the resignation, the pain, but also I think there's optimism in what he's saying, right? He doesn't feel trapped, that there is a possibility of redemption or change. I don't know about you, Nicole, but I've got to believe that we can make positive change in this country. That it starts with every single one of us, right? Not simply allowing some of the awful things that are said to just lie and, look away. That there are ways in which we can just say, as that gentleman just did, this is not okay. This is not acceptable. And he didn't even raise his voice.
4: No.
3: Sounds delightful.
4: Right. No, he did. He sounded more Scottish than Canadian. So I don't know what his background is or anything, but he sounded like a lovely man. Now, here's the thing. What we were talking about was something so inane and so stupid as, I'm going to call it Lake America. Really? Because he's 5 years old mentally. I mean, because he's such a moron. But I'm also looking at things of the way he's trying to, again, steal an election, the way they are. I mean, the things that I have in my notes today that honestly I don't even want to deal with, that they are hiring right-wing influencers to go on social media. I mean, paying them money to lie, to say things, to influence other people who read social media and think that everything they read is the truth, and they're there to influence the people who don't think for themselves, I guess, and to turn them against our democracy, to turn them against honesty, against freedom, against equality, against all the things that, you know, we learned about in school that they are trying to take out of our schools, you know, that they are trying to undo all the good that we were raised on, that I don't want to see disappear for the kids now in school, for the next generation. And that's what's so disheartening. I mean, he is like the microcosm of everything that's ugly and wrong. And he's trying to lead people who, like the Pied Piper, into something that's not right. It's just, you know, and it blows my mind that there's no entity that can step in and say, stop it. You know, this is just wrong. I call it opposite world, but it is. We got to turn this right side up again. And that there are still so many people who are backing his insanity to
3: You have to think that given the Supreme Court utter just walking away from the work that they should be doing, or at least six of the nine, utterly walking away from any kind of regulation that would limit or at least put boundaries on some of this behavior, then you add Congress's capture of basically its inability to act, or for that matter, a host. I just think it's remarkable that we have zero regulation on these social media entities, these influencers, these applications, the software. It's not just about having like equal time clause back. We need to create a situation where there is some regulation. I think Heather Cox Richardson in particular, and a number of others, political scientists, sociologists, historians, are all thinking quite a bit. I've noticed a fair number of conversation among, I think, some pretty excellent writers and commentators who've started wondering, okay, if all of this is put in place, what happens if a Democrat wins the White House? What happens if control of Congress shifts? What happens if there are other shifts in the judiciary, or gosh, the Supreme Court would be a challenge, but what happens if, right?
4: Given,
3: are folks gonna suddenly say the lack of rules don't apply anymore, and now suddenly we need rules? But I think there's a real opportunity to undo some of that damage, right? I look at the optimism that my students have, and the fact that they haven't given up, and it almost reinvigorates me to say, well, I can't just say it's hopeless. And I don't want to say that, right? I think of my mom often, who left this mortal coil a few years ago, and I'm reminded of the favorite thing she used to say to me, you know, leave a room better than you found it, right? Leave a room better than, I think a lot of us had parents who told us things like that, leave a room better than you found it. And I realized, you know, when I got to be older, that my mom wasn't just talking about cleaning up my room, right?
4: Of course.
3: She wasn't talking about just doing the dishes or the chores or what have you, right? She was trying to make a bigger point. And so I tell my students, you know, these stories about my mom, and that, you know, it is a moral obligation for us to leave the world in whatever way we think that matters, to leave it better than we found it. That doesn't mean hurting other people.
4: No.
3: That doesn't mean locking up someone who looks differently than I do, or loves differently than I do, or who speaks a different language than I do. It actually means just the opposite, of reaching across these distances and connecting with each other. But boy, there are days when that's hard. But then I always tell myself it's all right to feel upset about this, but not to cycle in that anger.
4: Right.
3: And to say, okay, what's one thing I can do? And like you, Nicole, maybe it is spending time with some of my fur babies, or talking to my kids or going for a walk or talking to some of the kiddos in my neighborhood or some of my neighbors. We have this standing obligation where we leave things on our front porch so that our neighbor kids can come and get, you know, a freezer pop in the summertime.
0: Oh, nice.
3: Grab a little water, grab a soda or something like that. And I will continue to do that so long as I'm able, because also I want them to know, you know, if they need a safe place, my porch is a safe place. Mm. So I have signs in my yard. Like, I don't care where you're from, but I'm glad you're here.
0: Right. That's nice. Right.
3: And I think there are lots of things we can do that we can signal those values to other people. You know, we can work together, especially when it's hard. And it's sort of like there's all those classic ideas about do you try to make something better even if you fail? To which I say every time.
0: Right. But we, you know, look, I glanced over to the chat room and I see Rick Smith.

0: said, now I lost it, but something like, oh, is he threatening Iran again? Well, first of all, he never really stopped. He keeps trying to say, we won, it's over. But no, they're ratcheting things up yet again. And it's getting worse, even as we know that the guy he appointed to head up the military, Pete Hegseth or Kegseth, whatever you want to call him, has no idea what he's doing. And therefore, he's screwing everything up. I mean, he doesn't know. He wants to wage war, but he doesn't know how to do it correctly, as if there is a correct way to do it. But I guess there is, because he's squandering not only our young men and women, their lives, their well-being, but the weaponry that we have amassed over all these years, to where this nation, I was not in favor of it, and I'm still not, was spent more on our military than, well, I remember when it was than the next 10 countries combined. Then it was more than the next 20 countries combined. And it probably now is up to the rest of the planet combined. And yet we're running low on arms because he doesn't know what he's doing. And he's getting to the point where we will not be safe from an attack if he squanders all of our power and all of our whatever, you know, our military might. And then the rest of the world can say, now we're going to put you out of our misery, because they'll be able to, because of the horrible management or the mismanagement coming from this regime who doesn't have a clue what they are doing.
1: It's true adversaries of the United States don't have to do anything right now, but sit back.
0: That's it. Sit back.
1: It is deeply frightening.
0: Completely frightening. And that's where we're headed. And they're going to keep squandering our resources, and until we're left with no defenses. And the only thing I thought we should have a military for is defense. No wonder they did away with the Department of Defense and made it the Department of War, because they want to wage war. It's not about defense for them. They are going out and attacking, in many cases, not Iran, but attacking countries who were our allies, and you know, thinking they're making friends with the countries that weren't necessarily operating in our best interests. And all the while, they're laughing. They're laughing at what a moron he is.
1: Deeply concerning, because whoever thought like a shotgun approach would ever, has that ever in the history of warfare worked?
0: No.
1: I don't believe it has. And in fact, depleting, you're not just depleting the actual armament. You're depleting energy.
0: Yes.
1: You exhausting a military that cannot, correct me if I'm wrong, was this not a candidate who said that they would end forever wars?
0: Yes, right. Well, that's why I call it opposite world.
1: I'm confused about what that means right now.
0: Well, it's lies. All he does is lie. And that's why I say we are in opposite world with Trump, because everything he said was bullshit. If you turn it the exact opposite, then you have a better idea of exactly what he thinks. He doesn't give a shit about, the little people who he led them to believe he's one of them. He's not one of them. I lived in South Florida. These are the people that drive up and down Ocean Boulevard in front of Mar-a-Lago in Palm Beach, not West Palm Beach, but Palm Beach, with their pickup trucks and their Trump flags going back and forth. And I'll remind them, never once has Trump walked out the door and said, come on in and party with us. He never.
2: It's time for the Rick Smith Show. Now, here is the voice of the working class, Rick Smith.
3: And welcome, brothers, sisters, working class heroes. This is the Rick Smith Show. Thanks so much for being here today on the big program. Lots to get to, lots to talk about. The Trump Department of Education found a new way to tell working people that the jobs that are holding their communities together, they don't really count.

0: And they are making those jobs harder to get by making education that they need harder to get. A coalition, including AFSCME, the American Federation of Teachers, the National Nurses United, and the AFL-CIO, they have all sued the Trump administration. Understand, the Trump administration has been sued over 750 times. Thank goodness for these folks, because they're suing to block the administration's RISE student loan program. This rule that basically places many advanced degrees, you know, like nursing, like social work, like public health, you know, like teaching, like library science, places them in a lower category, basically deprofessionalizing them. And this is where the word salad game matters. Under the rule, students in the favored professional programs, they can borrow $50,000 a year or $200,000 in total. And yet those in the lower tier, you know, healthcare workers, the caps out at just over $20,000 or $100,000 overall. And what that means is, as tuitions keep rising, this could be the difference between entering those positions and those professions or asking, do you want fries with that? And understand, this isn't reform. This is deprofessionalizing by bureaucratic decree. The Trump administration wants America to believe that a nurse who helps patients, who diagnoses patients, a social worker who protects children, a public health worker who fights disease outbreaks, a teacher who shapes the next generation, somehow they're less professional than a lawyer. You've got communities who are facing hospital understaffing, overloaded classrooms, mental health professional shortages, go on and on. They're there. Now, this union coalition, good on them suing. Its lawsuit argues the Department of Education illegally narrowed Congress's definition of a professional degree and that they're using this regulatory maneuver to exclude careers. I would throw in that overwhelmingly seem to be taken by women, but that's just my editorial. This is a problem. And I got to tell you, the cruelty is built into the design. Because we know wealthy, affluent students, people from money are going to get what they want and what they need. It's working class students, the very people who are going to maybe return to their community as a nurse or as a doctor or as an educator or a public servant. They're going to be locked out at the front gate. And this policy just does nothing but narrow the pathway for working class folks to go and do the work that needs to be done, and makes it already harder to staff the understaffed professions that are already killing us. Now, the administration, and I love this, the administration claims that this new borrowing limit is going to help reduce student debt, and it's going to save taxpayer money. Of course, if you're not giving them any money, they can't go into debt, but you're also creating a crisis. This is creating a massive roadblock for the next generation of caregivers, educators. It's not fiscal responsibility. It's managed and manufactured staffing crisis. In the political context of this cannot be ignored. The same governing agenda that cuts public services and healthcare access while ensuring that our wealth class is wildly tax-cutted, kind of a problem. And creating scarcity and starving our public institutions, well, this plays right into their, well, government can't do anything. This is a crisis. These are professionals. But what do you expect out of this administration? Want to hear your thoughts? Rick at TheRickSmithShow.com. Right back. I'm Rick Smith, and this is Labor History in Two. On this day in labor history, the year was 1919. That was the day that the chorus girls of the Ziegfeld Follies formed a union. They called their organization the Chorus Equity Association. The Ziegfeld Follies were the hottest ticket on Broadway during the early 1900s. The show was most famous for their chorus girls in elaborate costumes, bedecked with feathers and sparkles. In 1919, performers on Broadway as well as Chicago were standing up for fairer wages and better treatment on the job. The Actors Equity Association's contract had expired, and the actors demanded a fair contract. The producers banded together into the Producing Managers Association. Actors and producers faced off. The actors held a meeting and decided not to go on stage unless the contract was settled. Membership in the union swelled. 12 shows in New York alone were canceled. When Florence Ziegfeld, the head of the Ziegfeld Follies, joined the producers group, the chorus girls took this as a bad sign. They decided it was time they, too, joined the union movement. A former chorus girl named Marie Dressler was elected the first union president. The chorus girls joined the striking actors for a march down Broadway. The Ziegfeld performers formally went out on strike, and the curtain fell on the Follies. Chicago theaters also went dark. In all, 37 productions were shut down in the two cities. Finally, on September 7th, the strike was settled and the Follies returned. In 1955, Chorus Equity merged with the Actors Equity Association. Labor History in 2, brought to you by the Illinois Labor History Society and The Rick Smith Show.
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0: So, predictably, the sex doll teacher robot story got a lot of email traffic in my box. But my favorite email was from Bill, who writes, Rick, get Randy to organize the sex doll teacher robots. And I'm like, you know, I don't know. I'm not sure, but you know what? I am going to ask, and that's why I've asked Randy Weingarten to come share some thoughts on all of the things that are going on especially this. She is the president of the American Federation of Teachers, also the author of Why Fascists Fear Teachers, Public Education, and the Future of Democracy. Randy, thanks for taking time for us.
2: First off, let me just say, we only organize human beings. Draw the line. Robots are not human. And robots, whether they are, you know, R2-D2 or whether they are made by, you know, Sally, by the sex doll manufacturer. Can you believe the irony in that? I mean, the irony, let me just say, you know, right during our conventions, it started emerging during our convention, and I had a long conversation with our president from New York State United Teachers. And I'm like, and as she's telling me the story, because I, you know, during our convention, I didn't see the news much, you know, other than what was happening in Washington. And I'm like, what? No. Like Sally, the robot with high school kids made by the same company. So I kept on repeating myself. She's like, yeah.
0: It's like bad 80s movie, isn't it?
2: Is this like a joke? And she's like, no. I'm like, you're kidding me. Yeah. Like they didn't stop. They didn't. So I was so incredulous. And, you know, I thought what they did was really, really smart. What NYSA did, they wrote a letter to the state commissioner, basically asking, you know, a bunch of questions.
0: Yeah.
2: Like, who's monitoring it? Like, what's going on? Like, don't you get the fact that we have said over and over again, there's a bill on Kathy Hochul's desk that basically says that these kind of bots, these kind of chat bots, you know, the school system said, oh, no, it's not AI. Oh, no, it's just a robot with a curriculum that can respond in a syncopathic, in a way that just says nice things to kids. I won't use the big word. Like, that is like a chatbot.
0: Yeah.
2: These chatbots should be prohibited from young people under the age of 18, because what they're doing is you are replacing humans with a robot that's basically saying, good job. You're so great.
0: Doing great.
2: You're so wonderful.
0: Like my diet app.
2: Like what? So this is these are the reasons why we really need guardrails for all of this work. I mean, there has to be safety guardrails. That bill that's on, you know, the New York State governor's desk that prohibits these kind of chat boxes, I hope she signs. But thankfully, it has been held off until, yeah, you know, further notice. But this is what scared me. I mean, after realizing that it wasn't a joke, this is what scared me more than anything else, is that these superintendents around the country are under such pressure. They think that having this kind of AI tool is a magic potion that's going to turn things around, as opposed to understanding that learning requires critical thinking, requires real relationships, requires kids to really struggle with how to do things. There's no magic elixir in terms of learning.
0: But with
2: there's
0: that said,
2: engagement,
0: Randy,
2: and so the robot is just, it was like, okay, another one of these little magic things.
0: Yeah, a couple of things to throw in there, because one, the most obvious to me was they didn't do it in an affluent school district. They did it in one of the more high poverty school districts to some indigenous kids that, you know, probably weren't going to have a lot of political clout without the union kind of raising the bells. And the other part of it is you're right. It is about finding that silver bullet and how we're teaching children. And more importantly, I think, and maybe you'll weigh in on this, maybe how we're deprofessionalizing teaching and a lot of other, you know, and a lot of other professions that are predominantly, predominantly personed by women.
2: So I think all of that is true, Rick. I think what I heard in the superintendent's response was that, you know, that they have been sold a bill of goods by the tech industry, that all you have to do is put a screen in front of somebody, or you put this new shiny object in front of somebody, and that's going to create engagement.
0: Yeah, if you're going to fall for that, you probably shouldn't be superintendent.
2: Well, I'm saying that if you look at what has happened, I mean, the speech I gave in May, it's a multi-billion dollar industry, big tech, and what they sold to school systems over the course from COVID on, and you understood it during COVID, but what they have sold to school systems. So instead of school systems having art, having music, having sports, lowering class size, what's happened is that the tech is not just a tool. The tech substitutes for education. And this is the thing that really, really, separate and apart from all the jokes we can make about it, that really scares the bejesus out of me, which is that when young kids have screens in front of them for so long, it hurts your mind. It hurts the ability to think and to solve problems. It creates this isolation. And what we're seeing with AI is that if you don't know what you're doing, like if you don't have the facts in front of you or understand it, you're actually not going to learn anything. You're just going to regurgitate or memorize things. So the whole notion that teachers have to teach kids how to think, teachers have to engage kids have to have agency, all of that goes by the wayside with this shiny object.
0: No, to your point.
2: It's really very dangerous. So, you know, separate. So let me say one more thing. Like, look, we're going to have to teach kids how to use AI, but we don't have to teach three-year-olds. And frankly, you're not going to teach high school kids how to use AI by having a robot and creating more isolation. You're not going to do that. We have to actually create the engagement with human beings and use AI as a tool with the guardrails that need to be there.
0: No, I have a friend who's a college professor, and he says, you know, basically at the college level. So you're saying we shouldn't be giving it to, you know, to grade school kids or high school kids. At the college level, he's saying the same thing. Look, everything's done by AI, everything, and you can't get kids to critically think. And he's seriously concerned about their ability to even remember what they've turned in, which is
2: correct.
0: A big part of this. And I do find it interesting, and I want to go back to the poverty angle, because, you know, they're going to try it out on the poor. You know, we've tried all of these gimmicks out on poor school districts and on poor kids. So it's not surprising to me that, you know, Education Incorporated has come up with another bad idea to get right in the taxpayers' pocket to benefit themselves for poor outcomes. But again, it's this silver bullet thinking when we know how kids learn, and we should be emulating some of the other things. I mean, I don't see it at the Sidwell School or at the Friends schools. I don't see the affluent sex doll robots in their kids' classrooms. Okay.
2: Well, you do have these new alpha schools that cost multiple thousands of dollars that are AI driven, and they will not even let us see them. I've asked to see the alpha schools, the ones that, you know, Linda McMahon is pushing all over the country. But I agree with you on all of this. And think about it this way. Big tech, the big tech moms and dads don't let their own kids have screens or have AI early in life. So yes, we're going to have to find a way. I said that we shouldn't have, in my speech in May, the devices down, hands, you know, eyes up, hands on speech. My view, based upon listening to the research, is that, you know, no AI facing education for young kids in elementary school. NYSET, New York State United Teachers, thinks that we should go through junior high school. So we're going to have to teach kids digital media, digital literacy, all of that stuff, but do it the right way. Right. Don't do this kind of, you know, having a robot made by a sex doll company that you think is going to, you know, God only knows what would happen if a kid got close to the robot. I mean, it's crazy. It is really crazy. It's like what happened with social media and all of the bullying and the sycophancy. Like, let us learn the lessons and try to create schooling that is welcoming and safe, and that actually is engaging and enriching for kids, so kids want to be there. And that kind of leads us to the other stuff, which is, like, if we know what happens with kids, why would you cut Head Start?
0: My next question.
2: Why would you undermine Head Start? Like, why? Like, so here we have the biggest tax cut that people have ever gotten in the United States. The biggest income inequality that we have, the rich got the biggest tax cut last July. And how is it being paid for? It's being paid for by getting rid of Head Start, and Head Start rules about safety and health, and Head Start rules about feeding kids. It's getting rid of by cutting SNAP. It's undermining Medicaid and healthcare. It's hurting kids who are going to college by, you know, hiking up what they have to pay in student debt. It's basically deprofessionalizing all these professions because they're saying that it costs too much to, you know, and the feds can't afford it anymore when you actually take out a loan to become a teacher or become a doctor. It's nuts, the kind of priorities this administration has, which is not people, not children, not high school students, not college students, not people who need who are food insecure, who are housing insecure, but just the rich folk.
0: Yeah. No, look, the sad reality is that, you know, you at least I look at it and I see they're creating the disaster that they want to take advantage of. They're cutting all the programs that could be helpful so that the only option is going to be these sex doll robots or any of these new gimmicks that big tech is trying to ram down our throat, which is why I think it's important that there are groups like yours who are out there filing lawsuits, having the resources to do it. And I understand there's a new coalition of public service and healthcare unions that are now they're suing the Department of Education over their student loan rule that clearly is, I argue, and maybe this is just how I view it, I view this as pointed directly at women in the professions that are viewed as their purview. But, you know, healthcare, education, that stuff. I wanted to get your thoughts, not on the lawsuit, but on that direction that this administration's taking, where we're really creating an even bigger crisis for the folks who are struggling already. And then it seems like they're cutting off all of the avenues to getting around it.
2: Look, this administration has basically had a full-on assault on opportunity for all. For the kids of those who are rich, it doesn't matter. And I don't begrudge them one bit, but their parents can afford all of these different things. For everyone else, if you look at all the different cuts that they have made, it is disproportionately to poor, low-wage, and middle-class families across America. And the student debt stuff is just another example. There are so many different ways that they have attacked this, but essentially, in the Obama administration, basically, Obama took over all of student debt that was that was being paid by young people to afford college. It's about 44 million people. It's over $1 trillion. It's a lot of money. And what they did was not only did they put it all in the Department of Education, which became a very, very big bank, but they also made all sorts of different rules to make it easier for people to actually get the degrees. So one of the rules were, if you were going for a professional degree, then you could get more money. You can borrow more money. And they stopped that. So they said that if you're going to be a teacher or an architect or a nurse or any number of professionals, you no longer can borrow the money that you need to actually get these degrees. And that's what we sued for today. They deprofessionalized nursing and teaching so that they could cut off the money that people need. The federal government didn't have to pay the interest anymore. And what did they cut off the money to do? So that they could give the tax breaks to the rich.
0: Yep.
2: The second thing they did is they changed all these repayment plans. So you no longer, so essentially as of July 1st, most people are in a repayment plan that's now going to cost about $4,000 more a year. So they took the plans that Biden and others had done, like the SAVE plan. I have a member who was paying $80 a month in terms of repayment of student debt. Because they got rid of the SAVE plan, she's now paying $400 a month. How do you do that?
0: Yeah,
2: so and so many people have already kind of gone into forbearance. Linda McMahon has thrown them to collection agencies. So it's this whole notion of basically, it's not just women. It's not just people of color. It's basically saying that anyone whose family can't afford to send you to college, you need not apply anymore. That's how bad it is. And they did this. They took all of this subsidy that people were getting and they used it for tax cuts for the rich.
0: Yeah, no, there's no argument there. So the last question I've got for you, in looking at all of this stuff, the cuts to Head Start, the push towards, automation and robotics and all of this stuff, for the education profession, for young parents who are going to be sending their kids, what's the biggest concern and what should we be doing? What's the marching order to save our kids' future?
2: Vote. The most important thing we can do right now, we know what's going on. It's clear. It's clear that this president's priority is not regular folks. So whether it's taking on or fighting or defunding public education or trying to automate and have robots or trying to cut off any kind of subsidy for student debt that makes it easier for people to afford to go to college, or whether it's our youngest kids who are now going to get less in terms of the cuts in Head Start, or whether it's the colleges who are going to like lose their research funds. Whichever way you look at it, they are basically attacking the future of our country to pay for tax cuts for the rich. And so the way to change this, we can fight all these battles, and we are. But if we really want to change it, we need different people in Congress that are going to be a check and balance on Donald Trump. Yep. That are going to say, no, you can't do this. That it's not just us going to court and hopefully getting a judge that believes in the rule of law. We need the Congress to basically do a check and balance, to basically say, no, Donald Trump, you cannot do this. Or yes, Donald Trump, deal with gas prices, deal with grocery prices, deal with housing costs and pass laws. Let him veto it. But that's why when I say vote, we need majorities, worker-powered majorities in the Congress to stop this madness.
0: Amen. Time to start throwing some bums out. It's just the way I say it. But Randy, I appreciate the thoughts. Good on you. I hope you'll come back and talk to us again real soon.
2: Thanks. Thanks, Rick.
0: Thanks so much, our good friend Randy Weingarten. Want to hear your thoughts. Is education being deprofessionalized? Do you want to see your kids taught by sex doll teachers? And, are you concerned about the future? I want to hear it. Rick at TheRickSmithShow.com. Right back. I'm Rick Smith, and this is Labor History in 2. On this day in labor history, the year was 1934. That was the day 7,000 white and Filipino lettuce workers in California's Salinas Valley walked out on strike. Salinas was the lettuce capital of the world. The division of labor in the valley was largely ethnically based. Filipinos did much of the field labor, while whites worked in the packing sheds. At the time, Filipinos made up 40% of the total agricultural workforce in the Salinas Valley. They had founded the Filipino Labor Union a year earlier. White packing shed workers had organized into the AFL's Vegetable Packers Association. While the VPA had been reluctant to work with the FLU, they now sought to join forces in strike action. Both unions agreed neither would return to work until both had achieved victory. Together, they demanded wage increases, union recognition, and better working conditions. Losing $100,000 a day, the growers soon imported scabs of all races. They enlisted the California Highway Patrol to arrest striking Filipinos on incitement and vagrancy charges. Soon, the VPA agreed to arbitration, leaving the FLU to continue the strike alone. Some speculated the members were threatened with the loss of their charter if they refused to return to work. The striking Filipino workers continued to organize job actions and experienced increased retaliation as a result. VPA leaders publicly distanced themselves from the Filipino strikers and racially charged vigilante violence intensified. It culminated in the burning down of the labor camp where hundreds of Filipino workers lived a month after the strike began. Vigilantes then drove as many as 800 Filipinos from the valley at gunpoint. The strike was officially called off, and those that remained returned to work. By October, both unions had won wage increases.
3: When most Americans think about debt, they think about overspending, credit cards, luxury purchases, maybe buying something they couldn't afford. But medical debt is a different beast. Nobody plans for a cancer diagnosis or a car accident. Nobody expects their child to get sick in the middle of the night. Yet every year, millions of Americans find themselves facing crushing medical bills, even when they have insurance. Welcome to Code WAC, where we break down how our healthcare system really works, what it means for you, and how to make it better for everyone. I'm your host, Brenda Gazar. Today on Code WAC, we're talking with Sally Greenberg, CEO of the National Consumers League, about the hidden costs of getting sick in America, the patients whose lives have been upended by medical debt, and why she believes the system is failing the people it's supposed to serve. Greenberg said one story in particular captures what's wrong with medical debt in America. It involves a patient who was sued by Johns Hopkins Hospital.
4: There's a woman named Lakeisha Spence who was featured in the Baltimore Sun article, and she lives very close to Hopkins. She learned that her bank account and paychecks were placed on a legal hold by a law firm that was representing Johns Hopkins, over $5,000 in unpaid medical bills. So that's a tiny amount. She works as a security guard for $15 an hour. And she checked her account. She thought she had $152 in it. So you can imagine this is a person of very limited means. And she found out that the law firm had taken all of her money from the account, and now she was facing bankruptcy.
3: Get the full Code WAC story on progressivevoices.com and on the PV app. Catch all our episodes by subscribing to Code WAC wherever you find your podcasts. 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
0: So I got to tell you, I love every time Randy comes on because she's always on the right side of things. And I look what the Trump administration's doing with deprofessionalizing a lot of professions by gutting the funding to get the kind of loans that you're going to need to go on to get those degrees. Education being at the front of it, which shouldn't just be... Everyone should be infuriated by that move, but also gutting Head Start, the sex doll robots. I got to be honest, I'm not thrilled with the WWE woman heading up as Secretary of the Department of Education, but also the policies coming out, which is why I look at my state of Pennsylvania. There's an opportunity to maybe do something positive. And that is this Pennsylvania Promise Program, which I guess has passed the House, furthest this has gotten in a while. And what that's going to do is maybe make higher ed a little more affordable by providing that last dollar aid that other grants aren't covering for tuition and fees, especially at community colleges and our public universities, the treasure of Pennsylvania. That's why I've asked Patrick McGinty to come share some thoughts with us. He's the treasurer there, or the secretary over at APSCUF, the Association of Pennsylvania State College and University Faculties. You can check out their website at APSCUF.org. Patrick, thanks for taking time for us.
5: Of course. I appreciate you having me on and appreciate all the support for APSCUF over the years.
0: So we see this, the conversation around affordability. We see the administration doing all the stuff that they're doing around deprofessionalizing. I'm going to argue deprofessionalizing teaching and education as a whole. And I look at this one little thing here in Pennsylvania, the possibility of making college just a touch more affordable gives me hope. Should I have some hope in this?
5: I think there's a reason to have hope. I think I have more hope based in the last 6 months than I've had for a while. You know, APSCUF has been working on the PA Promise since before I was in APSCUF. I started in 2015, and it's been a long road. And this is a program that if you're making under $250,000 in Pennsylvania, your kids can go to community college or one of our state institutions free of charge. You also have grants for adult learners. You have all sorts of different, housing sort of stipends if you're making under 60K. And what's exciting now, you know, this has been a long process, but the reason for any political work you're doing to do all the work in the dark years or the years where it's not going that well is because every so often the culture moves your way, which I think this year it is. Affordability is very much the buzzword this year. And we've known this in APSCA. We did polling, or we were looking at polling last year, where 69% of Pennsylvanians were in favor of the PA promise, 87%, you know, identified as Democrats, 62% independents, 55% conservative. So we knew there was a growing groundswell of support in the public. And we're seeing that legislatively now too, where the House, for the first time, as you mentioned, passed it through the House 119-83. Not a slim little margin. Like there's bipartisan support and interest in this issue.
0: No, look, the affordability angle, you know, is, clearly in this moment, especially with gas prices where they are and food prices where they are and rents and all this, something's got to help families make it to the next day and the next generation. And I look at this as an opportunity to help the next generation, because I got to be honest with you, I think we've screwed the last couple by saddling them with massive student loan debt. And I think hampering their ability to have a future that most of my generation, I think, kind of took for granted. But we made sure we gave tax cuts to billionaires. This seems to me to be like an opportunity to kind of level that. And especially for the state system schools who have been struggling a little bit, because after all, I've been saying that it's the jewel of the Commonwealth of Pennsylvania to have these universities and to really educate working class kids. This, I think, would help them as well, wouldn't it?
5: Oh, absolutely. I mean, we do a disservice to our younger generations by not supporting them. And you mentioned like the generational differences. Look, like I worked my way through college, and I know for many, many people who aren't college age, it's a very big source of pride, particularly in a state like ours, PA, like, you know, hard work ethic. I grew up in Pittsburgh, still live here. You know, I worked my way as a cashier through college. I think the difference that people are starting to understand more is that I worked a cashier here and there to help make ends meet. I have students, you know, working night shifts at Lowe's on the loading dock, sending papers in at 3 a.m. on their break and showing up at 8 or 9 a.m. just to afford being in my classroom.
0: Yep.
5: The affordability issue has metastasized into this just much, much different than just working one's way through college. This is really different thing.
0: No, I think that's a really important point, because, you know, I get the same argument from friends of mine. Well, you know, I did it, because we all like to think we're Horatio Alger pulling ourselves up by our bootstraps, and we did it all alone. We didn't get any help from anyone, without understanding. And I think your president, Ken Mash, you know, has been telling me this for now a couple of decades, that when I went to school, the Commonwealth picked up about 2/3 of the cost of tuition. The student picked up about 1/3. Now, these are his numbers, not mine. He's saying today the student's picking up about 3/4 and the Commonwealth about 1/4. So it's kind of flipped completely upside down. So the hill, the journey, a lot more difficult, I think, for the student today than for some folks my age.
5: Oh, I mean, you just spelled it out perfectly. The graph is an X. It's one, it's the percentage that tuition, that the system has been funded by tuition goes up, and the amount that it's been funded by, you know, state appropriation goes down. The student has replaced sort of the state allocating funds to replace it. And this is also at the same time where, look, our state needs workers. They need nurses, need teachers. I sit in all sorts of meetings and I'm part of different things at my university, Slippery Rock, where we're really, really trying to meet workforce needs. And really rethinking, rechanging our curriculum, our programs to try to meet these needs. We just need the students to be able to afford their attendance and time at our, as you so nicely said, crown jewel institutions.
0: Yeah, no, look, the reality is we were told it's the golden ticket. My generation was told, got to go to college, got to get a degree. It's the golden ticket to the middle class. And what we've done with that golden ticket is we've turned it into, I fear, and help me if you think I'm wrong here, a debt trap for a lot of people. Because I know a lot of folks who, you know, they're struggling just to pay their loans, let alone being able to afford a mortgage. So this program, because I think this is a really important one, this could be not just an economic boom for them and their family, but also for the state, a competitive advantage that I think would give us, I don't know, a leg up on a lot of other states by having an educated workforce and one that has some disposable income to participate in an economy that could grow. Seems like some good opportunities in my view.
5: I would settle for a leg even, let alone a leg up. I mean, there are 30, over 30 states that have promise programs, certainly right around us, Maryland, New York, places that actively recruit in our state. If you go near those borders, like, you know, come and live here and you can go to college for free. But it's not just right around us. It's Oklahoma Promise, Tennessee Promise. There's a lot of different programs. I mean, what's in some ways frustrating is that this isn't some new or crazy idea that we're not saying let's fly to Jupiter and see what it's like there. We have data. We have other states that have a wealth of experience of trial and error of fine tuning that we could adopt and are adopting via these proposals that are kind of ready to go. And we're just going to keep pushing as we hope this, you know, affordability conversation keeps sort of driving people towards real programs like this that have just been, you know, kind of in some years sitting on shelves, and now they're not on shelves. Now they're on the House floor getting voted. So we're trying to raise as much awareness as we can.
0: So as you're talking about these programs, my mind immediately went to the moment we're in politically. You got Donald Trump running around saying everything's communism. I got a lot of red hats going, everything's socialism. Patrick, this sounds like socialism. Sounds like, you know, we're going to socialize education. Sounds like socialism, Patrick.
5: I mean, if 1982 in Pennsylvania was socialists running amok, then, you know, I guess. But when you look at when PASHE was founded, again, that chart, that X chart I'm talking about that you articulated, that was how PASHE and PASHE's the state system of the 14 state schools was founded, was to the highest quality education at the lowest possible dollar. That's the mission of PASHE. And when they founded it in the early 80s, they funded it appropriately. You know, and so people often ask me, well, how did this happen? How did it get to, boy, why does every state ranking for higher ed, does it start with a 4 for Pennsylvania? Sometimes we get up to 45, and that's like a nice win for us. But usually it's 47 or 48, and it's 3 decades, 4 decades of disinvestment. So, you know, if it sounds like socialism, I was Pennsylvania in 1980 to 1984 overrun by, if I went back and looked at some of the politicians, I'm not sure I'd find a lot of DSA members amongst them. They just believed in supporting higher education. Yeah.
0: No, it's, but the question then becomes, if we don't do this, and this is one of those things I love, the exercise that I love to have, if we don't invest in education, K through 12, higher ed, if we don't do this, what does our future look like? And I know there's a bashing going on right now about college degrees, and you got Mike Rowe out there, whom I don't disagree with on our need for more tradespeople and more skilled trades folks, and that being a path for young people to go, but not at the expense of, not the exclusive expense of people going on and wanting to get degrees and being able to not be saddled with a lifetime of debt. What is the consequence of not investing in higher ed?
5: Well, so my friend Salim Gubril, who's the executive director of the Pittsburgh Promise, which is, you know, an affordability sort of program just in Pittsburgh and privately funded, not publicly funded. And it's also ending, which is what happens when you rely on private institutions too much. Sometimes they decide to stop giving. And Salim's done so much research. His big phrase he says to me a bunch is 65 by 35, which is by 2035, we're going to need 65% of the PA's population to upskill or have a new credential in order just to stay current with workforce needs, given retirements, given, you know, slower birthing rates. So we will quite simply not be able to fully staff all the, you know, operations and jobs we have here. What that does when you're not staffing, you know, nursing homes, hospitals, schools, when you're not building a tax base. I mean, it might not seem like something that's going to show up in a big way in 2026 or 2027. But when I talk to people like Salim or other researchers and they show me the 10-year outlook, particularly as other states right around us are doing more with the Excelsior Scholarship, for instance, in New York, it's not a pretty picture of what happens just to the workforce, to say nothing, you know, of what happens to generations of young Pennsylvanians who are regularly in the top 5 across the country for student debt load.
0: Yeah, no, I before we went on, I was telling you about a story that a kid I met waiting. There was a rally back in 2011. I wonder whatever happened to this kid, but I was waiting to speak at the rally, and you guys were a big part of it because Tom Corbett, the governor at the time, was going to cut higher ed budgets. Some draconian number. It was like 55% or something crazy like that. And this kid told me the story of, you know, why he was there. And, you know, he said, look, my grandfather wanted to go to college, couldn't afford it, ended up having to work at the mill. My dad wanted to go to college, couldn't afford it, ended up going to work at the mill. He said, you know, now they're going to take the one lifeline that I've got to be the first in my family to go and graduate from college. And they're going to take that away from me. But the problem is there's no mill to go back to. And that stuck with me. And it's been, you know, it's been a lot of years since that happened. And I'm sure you hear these kind of stories on campus all the time.
5: Yeah. And I mean, it's not that like that story. We're now downstream a generation of that story where, you know, like for instance, at Slippery Rock, we've done a really good job at building up, you know, pre-professional and professional programs where you can do like an accelerated 3+2, 3+3, like undergrad in 3 years, master's in 2 or 3 to, you know, be a physical therapist, you know, an OT, different things. But I have talked with parents who, you know, they're signing up their 18-year-old for 6 years of school, 6 years of cash payments. And they've lived through that. Well, what if this changes? What if there's not, what if this rural hospital, it is not there anymore? What if, you know, these different sorts of larger forces, you know, wreck this investment I'm making? And so it's not that I necessarily have like the same sort of mill centric conversations, but I talk with the parents who went through that and like want to make the investment. It's their kids. They want them to go to school in PA, work in PA, live nearby, raise families nearby. But, you know, we are basically doing what the statistics are telling us to do with our institutions, which is help us boost this workforce. Again, I could list you. We just, Slippery Rock made a really cool construction management program to work with carpenters and other folks. Like, we are thinking outside the box and making partnerships. We're still asking some of these people, though, to sign up for, again, if you're doing the pre-professional, if you're doing what everyone's telling you to do, which is going to these fields that need work, that's still 5, 6, 7 years of investment. And there's people who, you know, I understand the parents who grew up in the region and had what seemed like really sturdy infrastructures and bets sort of crumble beneath them. And so it's up to us to, you know, advocate our elected officials to make sure we have these backstops to help these generations and these families.
0: Yeah, no, it's something I think is an investment that we have to have in our own futures. I know we all are trained to believe every decision has to be in our radical self-interest. And I think having an educated workforce, having a group of younger people coming into the workforce, not saddled by debt, able to leave mom and dad's house, I can see a lot of radical self-interest in investing in higher education and doing it the way we used to do in generations past, where you could work a job as a cashier or as a waitress and walk out of college fairly debt-free or at least not saddled for the rest of your life. Seems like a reasonable policy, and something I think in the richest country on the history of, on the planet at its richest moment, I kind of think possible. No?
5: I think, and the more I have the conversations with different people as I try to get out in the different communities and across PA, like, that, you know, once I start telling them these stories about working through college and what it actually looks like, they're on board. That's why we have a bunch of people on September 28th coming to the Harrisburg rally for Affordable College Now, where we're rallying all across the state, coming to Harrisburg to ask for a 15% investment across all public higher ed, ask for the PA promise, ask for this program. And it's been so heartening to see just different types of people, sure, students, sure, parents, but, you know, I even talked to a grandma the other day who wants her son to move back to the state with his kids to go to college for free. She's like, oh, so he could move back here and his kids could go to school free and I could see them every once in a while. And like, this is somebody who, you know, she's done paying.
0: Again,
5: you know,
0: radical self-interest.
5: No, it's like, but you really see how it ripples out, the ripple effects, the tree rings of this. Really, the more I have conversations, the more I see how much this would enhance not just the quality of life in Pennsylvania, but certainly, like, again, that 65 by 35, you know, number is something I think about a lot, about what do the 2030s look like in this state if we do not start investing.
0: Excellent point. So last question I've got for you, the marching order. I know you said the rally in September, which I'm going to be at, new hip and all. But what's the marching order? What do you want me to do? What do you want our folks to do?
5: If you go to appscuff.org, you can certainly see information about the rally on September 28th. We also have a function there where you can send postcards, digital or real, to your elected officials, asking them to support the PA promise, telling your story about how student debt has affected you, your family, how it's limiting your opportunities. Those are really the main things we're looking to do this fall, to get more people calling and talking to legislators. And if they're able to, you know, get them to Harrisburg for our Affordable College Now rally.
0: There you go. Patrick, I appreciate the time. I know you guys have been fighting for this for a long time. The hope is we get it past the finish line and the next generation benefits from it, and we make Pennsylvania, at least my home state now, as strong as it can be. But Patrick McGinty, I appreciate the time.
5: Thanks so much for your support, Rick. See you on the 28th, I hope, in September.
0: Outstanding. Again, Patrick McGinty, secretary there at the APSCUF, the Association of Pennsylvania State College and University Faculties. APSCUF.org, the website, if you want to get all that rally information. I want to hear your thoughts. 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I want to hear your Horatio Alger story. How difficult was it for you to pull yourself up and pay for college so that you can deny kids today? I want to hear it. Rick at TheRickSmithShow.com. Right back. Stick around. I'm Rick Smith, and this is Labor History in 2. On this day in labor history, the year was 1881. That was the day the United Brotherhood of Carpenters and Joiners passed their first constitution at a meeting in Chicago. The meeting was organized by Peter J. McGuire. McGuire grew up on the Lower East Side of New York City. He became a well-known labor speaker and is credited with helping to found the Labor Day holiday. Representatives from 11 cities answered McGuire's call and came to Chicago. For 4 days, they debated and discussed their vision for a new union. In the end, they completed a constitution and general structure. They nominated McGuire as their first general secretary. At its founding, the new union had just over 2,000 members. It grew slowly, not even reaching 6,000 by 1885. Yet the union leaders remained determined. McGuire logged 18-hour days traveling to different cities, speaking, writing, and promoting the union cause. Then, in 1886, came the nationwide push for the 8-hour workday. On May 1st, carpenters marched in the streets with fellow workers in major cities across the nation. By 1890, union membership had grown to more than 50,000. By the time of the Carpenters' Convention in 1914, held in Indianapolis, the union boasted more than 261,000 members. The union's general secretary addressed the convention that day by looking back on what had been accomplished. He said, "Our organization today is something to be proud of. They never imagined for a moment that they would have an organization such as we have and accomplish as much as we have accomplished." Today, the Brotherhood includes more than 500,000 members. Labor History in 2 brought to you by the Illinois Labor History Society and The Rick Smith Show. For more information, go to laborhistoryin2.com, like us on Facebook, and follow us on the Twitters at Labor History in 2.
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0: So again, I go back to, I think about that kid often. I wonder where he is. Who looked, you know, he understood that, you know, higher ed, that degree was going to be his pathway. Because we understand now, and I said this a moment ago, that, you know, you got the Mike Rose of the world running out there, you know, saying, you know, oh, you know, we don't all need a college degree. And I don't disagree. We don't all need college degrees, but we do need training. We do need skills. And I think it's something that Mike Rowe would agree with. Even if it's just technical or community college certificate programs, we do need that investment. And I know the right loves to tell me, well, you need to have skin in the game. Well, you know, the pull yourself up by your bootstrap argument only works if you've got boots to put the straps in. You know, just kind of throwing that out there. And I think about myself. Look, you know, there was a period where I would have money and no time to go to school, or no money and time to go to school. They didn't seem to come together at the same time. Now, eventually, over a long haul period of time, I was able to complete my degree and do all of that. But it was much harder than it should have been. And I argue that, you know, for the public, the greatest return on investment is the next level of education, be it higher ed, be it the next level of vocational training, all of that stuff. And it should be affordable. The training should be accessible and well-funded, and then connected to actual jobs rather than financed through crushing student debt. Because what we've done to a couple of generations and said, well, you know, if you want that golden ticket, if you want access to our American dream, You got to believe in yourself. You got to invest in yourself. And you got to then have an 18-year-old kid decide, am I going to take out $100,000 in debt? And to be honest, you know, I think back to when I was a young kid. They were on campus handing out credit cards. You could get a hat and a $500 limit credit card, you know, because you're now an adult. And they were handing them out. And it was one of the greatest lessons of my life, to be honest, because they gave me just enough rope, well, to cause myself trouble, not to hang myself. And it was a $500 credit card limit, which back in the mid-80s was still a lot of money. When minimum wage was $335, $500 was a lot of money. And almost immediately, I ran that up to the maximum. It took me 2 years to pay it back because didn't have the money. And I looked at the amount of interest that I paid because, of course, it was high because they got me. And I haven't paid interest since because I learned a lesson. And the lesson was don't misuse debt. Use it when you need it, but don't use it on Cheetos or nonsense. And you go, but Rick,

0: we make decisions with play money because we don't really have a concept. I didn't know what $500 was then. Didn't know what that kind of debt meant. I think about my kids, and I'm keenly aware of all of this, and I've tried to train them in a way that they are as well. I never had that advantage, and a lot of kids don't, especially poor and working class kids. And this is where my focus is, because look, the elite, they're going to be fine. The wealthy, they're going to be fine. They're going to get their kids what they want and what they need. It's that working class kid that I got this shot. I'm going to go to college and I'm going to get a degree and it's going to be great because, you know, I've read all this stuff because we know it raises wages. You get job security when you've got portable skills. It's all great. I'm going to be a nurse or a teacher or, you know, I'm going to have a career. And then they take out these massive student loans that they're struggling with. And I think it's something we should be working on. We should be fixing. Now, the investment we make in higher education, we all know what this means. It means, you know, in states that have higher, college graduation rates, have higher workers with higher, you know, degree levels, you've got higher wages, you've got more job security, you've got more professionals, you've got more research and innovation and more industry that's working on stuff. The engine of growth and more jobs and more business activity, we know that's higher. We also know it generates more tax revenue so that we can fund public services. If we just wouldn't give it away in billionaire tax cuts, it might actually work. But we also know that your higher educational attainment does lead to better health and life expectancy. We know there's good stuff. Produces informed, engaged voters. People who want to be active in civic responsibility in their community. And that idea of having some upward mobility is there. And allows for some resilience as changes happen. It allows people to adapt. Because understand, an education isn't just learning how to regurgitate facts and how to put, you know, round holes and round pegs in round holes. It's about being able to critically think and solve problems. It's one of the things that I've tried to instill in my kids that they understand. That's just not about what you're learning here. It's the fact that you're learning how to learn, how to analyze, how to synthesize problems and then solve them. And also, how not to get hung up on the wrong problems. Kind of like our political system in this moment. There's a lot of stuff we should be doing, but we ain't. This, higher ed being part of that. Seems like a good idea that, as Patrick pointed out, numerous other states have done. But I do find it interesting that California had been a state that had free education for years for their state system and for all that. And it was Ronald Reagan who undid it all. I find that ironic. I want to hear your thoughts. Rick at the RickSmithShow.com. Miss any portion of the program, podcast. And as always, thanks for being here. We'll see you back here next time.
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1: Welcome to Deadline DC with Brad Bannon. Every week on the show, when news breaks, we fix it. And there's a lot to fix these days because a lot of things are broken in Washington, D.C. Hi, I'm Brad Bannon. I'm the host of Deadline DC. I'm a national Democratic and progressive strategist. I'm a political analyst for News Radio KNX 97.1 in Los Angeles

0: And I'm the publisher of my own Substack stage. Every week on Substack, you can watch the show. You can read my latest item from the Bannon ballot blast. The most recent one is on immigration. You can subscribe for free. So check it out, please. Mondays on Deadline DC, I talk to the people and players behind the politics and policies that drive our great nation forward, or at least keeping it from going backwards during Donald Trump's imperial presidency. We've got you covered both on the foreign policy and domestic front today with two fascinating guests. In the first half hour, CNN military analyst Cedric Blayton joins us to discuss the war against Iran, the war against Ukraine. And in the second half hour, our good friend Edwith Theogene, who rejoins us, who is the policy and advocacy director at TSNE. Before we go to our first guest, though, we're going to play this clip. This is Senator Chris Murphy, Democratic senator from Connecticut, explains why Trump has already lost the war against Iran.
1: I want to ask you about Iran. You have been clear that you want the war to end. Is there any deal that could be negotiated that you would support, that you would get behind in order to say this is good enough now to end the war and declare victory and move on?
2: So Donald Trump has lost this war. America is weaker. Iran is stronger. The price to reopen the strait increases by the day. The supposed deal that's on the table right now would pay Iran $100 billion a year in order to reopen the strait. That is one third of Iran's entire economy. What a victory for Iran that at the end of this war, they get paid to reopen the strait. They get paid to rebuild their military. They get paid to rebuild their support for proxies in the region. The answer to your question is yes, I will support a deal to end this war and to reopen the strait. I am prepared to support a bad deal to end this war and reopen the strait, because the only deal that is available at this point of in time is a terrible bad deal. But the war needs to end, because every day that the war continues, America gets weaker, Iran gets stronger, and people here in the United States get screwed as prices go up and up and up.
0: That was Senator Chris Murphy, a Democrat, Democratic senator from Connecticut, giving his assessment of the Iranian war. Our guest in this half hour is Cedric Blayton, a CNN military analyst and a retired colonel in U.S. Air Force intelligence. Welcome back to Deadline DC, Cedric. It's great to have you back.
3: Well, thanks so much, Brett. It's great to be with you.
0: Give me your assessment of what's going on in the war against Iran, please.
3: Yes. So Senator Murphy had some very interesting points to make. And one of them is that this is basically a strategic victory for Iran. And you might ask yourself, how is that possible after they've been pounded by, some of our best weaponry over the last 6 months or so? Well, the problem is that we didn't have a viable strategy and a viable endgame when it came to Iran and to dealing with Iran in the way that we needed to. The war itself was not based on fundamental precepts of war, such as, they're attacking us, or we found that they're going to do something, so we have to act preemptively. None of that was ever explained to the American people. And as a result, we really didn't have the strategy that we needed to go after them effectively in a military fashion. So what you're seeing is Iran is now able to effectively close the Strait of Hormuz. And depending on how this peace agreement works, or whatever this ends up being, ceasefire or some other form of cessation of, or at least moderation of hostilities, what you're seeing is Iran being able to leverage its control of the Strait of Hormuz to do other things. things like potentially restart its nuclear program and potentially make more mischief around the Middle East and possibly beyond.
0: Yeah, you know, as you know, listening to Senator Murphy, I had that question. Are they really a winner after the being pounded? I mean, I don't pretend to know, but we've been bombing Iran on and off for months now, and they still emerge as a winner in this thing?
3: Yeah, that's basically what's happening. And the reason for that is Iran has kept to its strategy, and the types of attacks that we conducted against them, we and the Israelis conducted against them, had impacts on certain specific installations, but they didn't affect the overall strategy that the Iranians had. Even the decapitation of their government, the killing of their supreme leader and echelons below him as well, none of that really stopped the Iranian effort to not only survive, but to improve their position, their economic position, and their military position. And because it's a, you know, it's a very difficult problem set, Iran is a difficult problem set, we didn't fully appreciate the advantages that geography gave Iran, and now they're in a basically in the catbird seat.
0: Cedric, do you have any idea how much money we've spent on this war so far? I know the administration is not happy and open to talking about it, but it's got to be a lot.
3: Yeah, it's certainly a lot. Nobody knows except for somebody in the administration exactly how much has been spent, but it's probably north of $100 billion at this particular point in time when you include operational money that has to be spent on aircraft carriers being on position in the Middle East, and we had a couple of them there and continue to have one right now, and other ships, the deployment of Air Force assets, the deployment of Army assets, and the use of weapons many of which they're having trouble replenishing. It's probably north of $100 billion at this point in time.
0: And besides the $100 billion plus, and you know, consumers are, you know, paying exorbitant amount for gasoline and for groceries because of increased shipping costs, because of the, increased costs of gasoline. The other thing is, if you're going to spend $100 billion plus on a war, and incur American casualties. And do we know how many service people have been killed during this war?
3: Well, the official numbers, if you add two operations together, are 18. Now, when 18 killed in action, there's 14 of them under Operation Epic Fury, and then four under overseas contingency operations, so-called, but basically 18 from the Army and the Air Force have been killed in this war. As far as the number of wounded goes, that figure is much more questionable because we don't know exactly how many they're counting. And in some cases, we have wounds that may not be counted but may show up later, such as traumatic brain injuries and other types of injuries that were not necessarily ones that you see right away.
0: Yeah, and we're going to have to go to break in a minute, but, it seems to me that the polls show the war is clearly unpopular. An overwhelming majority of Americans, probably about 2 out of 3, would agree with Senator Murphy's position that we should end it as possible. And my opinion, that one of the reasons for the unpopularity of the war is that Trump never went to great lengths to explain the rationale for the war to the American public. Anyway, we'll be back with our guest, Cedric Layton, CNN's military analyst, right after this quick break to give a short break to our radio listeners. But we will be continuing the show with online video.
4: I'm Rick Smith, and this is Labor History in 2. On this day in labor history, the year was 1934. That was the day 7,000 white and Filipino lettuce workers in California's Salinas Valley walked out on strike. Salinas was the lettuce capital of the world. The division of labor in the valley was largely ethnically based. Filipinos did much of the field labor while whites worked in the packing sheds. At the time, Filipinos made up 40% of the total agricultural workforce in the Salinas Valley. They had founded the Filipino Labor Union a year earlier. White packing shed workers had organized into the AFL's Vegetable Packers Association. While the VPA had been reluctant to work with the FLU, they now sought to join forces in strike action. Both unions agreed neither would return to work until both had achieved victory. Together, they demanded wage increases, union recognition, and better working conditions. Losing $100,000 a day, the growers soon imported scabs of all races. They enlisted the California Highway Patrol to arrest striking Filipinos on incitement and vagrancy charges. Soon, the VPA agreed to arbitration, leaving the FLU to continue the strike alone. Some speculated the members were threatened with the loss of their charter if they refused to return to work. The striking Filipino workers continued to organize job actions and experienced increased retaliation as a result. VPA leaders publicly distanced themselves from the Filipino strikers, and racially charged vigilante violence intensified. It culminated in the burning down of the labor camp where hundreds of Filipino workers lived a month after the strike began. Vigilantes then drove as many as 800 Filipinos from the valley at gunpoint. The strike was officially called off, and those that remained returned to work. By October, both unions had won wage increases.
5: When most Americans think about debt, they think about overspending, credit cards, luxury purchases, maybe buying something they couldn't afford. But medical debt is a different beast. Nobody plans for a cancer diagnosis or a car accident. Nobody expects their child to get sick in the middle of the night. Yet every year, millions of Americans find themselves facing crushing medical bills, even when they have insurance. Welcome to Code WAC, where we break down how our healthcare system really works, what it means for you, and how to make it better for everyone. I'm your host, Brenda Gazar. Today on Code WAC, we're talking with Sally Greenberg, CEO of the National Consumers League, about the hidden costs of getting sick in America, the patients whose lives have been upended by medical debt, and why she believes the system is failing the people it's supposed to serve. Greenberg said one story in particular captures what's wrong with medical debt in America. It involves a patient who was sued by Johns Hopkins Hospital.
6: There's a woman named Lakeisha Spence who was featured in the Baltimore Sun article, and she lives very close to Hopkins. She learned that her bank account and paychecks were placed on a legal hold by a law firm that was representing Johns Hopkins, over $5,000 in unpaid medical bills. So that's a tiny amount. She works as a security guard for $15 an hour. And she checked her account. She thought she had $152 in it. So you can imagine, this is a person of very limited means. And she found out that the law firm had taken all of her money from the account, and now she was facing bankruptcy.
5: Get the full Code WAC story on progressivevoices.com and on the PV app. Catch all our episodes by subscribing to Code WAC wherever you find your podcasts. 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
0: Welcome back to Deadline DC with Brad Bannon. We are talking national security policy in this segment with our frequent guest, Cedric Layton, who was a colonel in the U.S. Air Force Intelligence and is now a national security analyst for CNN. Let's switch gears here a little bit, Cedric. I read an article recently that, well, first of all, you mentioned that we spent north of $100 billion on this war against Iran so far. And it seems to me that even if we have a settlement, it's not going anywhere to deal with the root cause of what the president said was the reason for the war, which is Iran's nuclear capacity. If we're lucky to end this thing, we might get the Straits of Hormuz open again. And besides that, it seems to put a very big crush on our military capability. The president at the last cabinet meeting complained to Secretary of War Pete Hegseth about the fact that we were running out of certain kinds of musicians, ammunition. I read an article recently where there's the USS Lincoln, which is a U.S. aircraft carrier in the Persian Gulf, has been deployed for 9 months now. And because of that, ship morale on the ship is bad. The food is scarce. And there are apparently holes in the flight deck of the aircraft carrier. And it seems to me this is indictment of Pete Hegseth's handling of the war. Do you want to give us your assessment, please?
3: Well, Brad, I think there are certainly a lot of problems with the way this war has been conducted, and one of them is on the munitions side of things. So when you look at one of our favorite offensive weapons, if I can use that term, or most used offensive weapons, you think about the Tomahawk missile. They're usually launched from either submarines or surface vessels, Navy surface vessels, and at least, you know, according to some estimates, 50% of the missiles that were in existence in the inventory were expended in the Iran war. There's a similar issue with Patriot missiles. And Patriot missiles, the Tomahawk is an offensive weapon. The Patriot is a defensive weapon, as is the THAAD system, or the Terminal High Altitude Area Defense System. So when it comes to the Patriot, what we're seeing is somewhere around 50% of those have been used, those missiles associated with that system, and about 80% with the THAAD system. So when you have something like that happen, it's pretty clear that the inventories weren't taken into account, the actual missile inventories weren't taken into account when they decided to go ahead with the Iran war. Logistical things are among the most critical elements when it comes to war fighting. And if you don't have the logistics right, you can really lose the war effort, or at least make it much more difficult to achieve your aims. And since, you know, you mentioned things like the food service on the Lincoln, as well as, you know, some maintenance issues with the flight deck, all of those things, you know, really reflect on operational readiness. And that is where you have to be really careful. You don't want the military to be a parade ground military like McClellan did in the Civil War. But what you do want to have is you want to have a lethal force that has all the things that it needs to achieve the objectives that you set out for it if you're a political leader. And it seems as if they didn't really complete that equation. And that is something that the Secretary of Defense is responsible for.
0: 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The next question I want to ask you, Colonel, is if I was a military expert in China and I saw that the United States has expanded a good part of its supply of certain ammunition, I'd be salivating. They must know this, and doesn't this, you know, lay us open for an attack from, you know, a big power if we can't deal with a small power like Iran?
3: Yeah, it does. It does certainly pose a lot of risk. And one of the risks is that, the military expert in China or any other country that is a potential adversary of the United States will look at this and they'll say, okay, there's no way that the United States can recover from this in the short term. They're partially right about that. However, there are other weapon systems that we do have that are in fairly good supply. So the United States would not be completely devoid of weapons, but really our most effective weapons are the ones that you want to keep going. And those are among the ones that have shortages, such as the Patriots, such as the THAAD system. And that's why they're critically important.
0: I knew this was going to be a problem when I was preparing for this interview, but we've already blasted through most of the interview, and I haven't got to. I want to ask you a question about Ukraine. What is the status of that mess right now?
3: Well, it's still a mess. The Ukrainians are waiting for Patriot missiles. They are, of course, like we talked about, in short supply. So that's going to cause some more civilian casualties, sadly, when the Russians continue their attacks on Kyiv. The Russians have advanced a bit in the eastern part. A town called Konstantinivka is probably in the process of falling to the Russians, and that could be important because of the fact that it's part of that fortress belt that the Ukrainians have maintained for some time. But having said that, the Ukrainians are able to mount some significant attacks on the interior of Russia. So they are basically fighting this war in spite of the lack of U.S. support. And they're doing a pretty good job of it. And potentially, they're getting it to a point where they're going to basically bleed the Russians very severely, maybe not dry, but they'll definitely have a big impact on how Russia can fight its wars.
0: And I read recently that there are now 50,000 North Korean troops either in Ukraine to fight for Russia or on their way. Is that true?
3: Yeah, between 30 to 50,000 is what the Ukrainian intelligence service estimates North Korean troops are on their way. So this would, if it's 50,000, it would be an increase of the previous North Korean commitment. They have basically decided to help the Russians to gain wartime experience, and that could have an impact on our forces that are stationed in South Korea.
0: Cedric, thanks for coming back. I'm afraid we're going to have to invite you back soon because I didn't get to half the stuff I had on my list to talk about today. But thanks for coming. And I'm sure we're going to invite you back soon. Our guest in the second half hour is Edward Theogene, who's the Director of Advocacy and Policy at TSNE, which helps nonprofits. We will talk about Trump's battle against nonprofits when we get back from this break with Edwith. We'll be right back with more Deadline DC.
4: I'm Rick Smith, and this is Labor History in Two. On this day in labor history, the year was 1934. That was the day 7,000 white and Filipino lettuce workers in California's Salinas Valley walked out on strike. Salinas was the lettuce capital of the world. The division of labor in the valley was largely ethnically based. Filipinos did much of the field labor while whites worked in the packing sheds. At the time, Filipinos made up 40% of the total agricultural workforce in the Salinas Valley. They had founded the Filipino Labor Union a year earlier. White packing shed workers had organized into the AFL's Vegetable Packers Association. While the VPA had been reluctant to work with the FLU, they now sought to join forces in strike action. Both unions agreed neither would return to work until both had achieved victory. Together, they demanded wage increases, union recognition, and better working conditions. Losing $100,000 a day, the growers soon imported scabs of all races. They enlisted the California Highway Patrol to arrest striking Filipinos on incitement and vagrancy charges. Soon, the VPA agreed to arbitration, leaving the FLU to continue the strike alone. Some speculated the members were threatened with the loss of their charter if they refused to return to work. The striking Filipino workers continued to organize job actions and experienced increased retaliation as a result. VPA leaders publicly distanced themselves from the Filipino strikers and racially charged vigilante violence intensified. It culminated in the burning down of the labor camp, where hundreds of Filipino workers lived a month after the strike began. Vigilantes then drove as many as 800 Filipinos from the valley at gunpoint. The strike was officially called off, and those that remained returned to work. By October, both unions had won wage increases.
5: When most Americans think about debt, they think about overspending, credit cards, luxury purchases, maybe buying something they couldn't afford. But medical debt is a different beast. Nobody plans for a cancer diagnosis or a car accident. Nobody expects their child to get sick in the middle of the night. Yet every year, millions of Americans find themselves facing crushing medical bills, even when they have insurance. Welcome to Code WAC, where we break down how our healthcare system really works, what it means for you, and how to make it better for everyone. I'm your host, Brenda Gazar. Today on Code WAC, we're talking with Sally Greenberg, CEO of the National Consumers League, about the hidden costs of getting sick in America, the patients whose lives have been upended by medical debt, and why she believes the system is failing the people it's supposed to serve. Greenberg said one story in particular captures what's wrong with medical debt in America. It involves a patient who was sued by Johns Hopkins Hospital.
6: There's a woman named Lakeisha Spence who was featured in the Baltimore Sun article, and she lives very close to Hopkins. She learned that her bank account and paychecks were placed on a legal hold by a law firm that was representing Johns Hopkins, over $5,000 in unpaid medical bills. So that's a tiny amount. She works as a security guard for $15 an hour. And she checked her account. She thought she had $152 in it. So you can imagine this is a person of very limited means. And she found out that the law firm had taken all of her money from the account, and now she was facing bankruptcy.
5: Get the full Code WAC story on ProgressiveVoices.com and on the PV app. Catch all our episodes by subscribing to Code WAC wherever you find your podcasts. This podcast is powered by Heal California, a nonprofit that uplifts the voices of those fighting for healthcare reform around the country. Until next time, stay healthy.
0: Welcome back to Deadline DC with Brad Bannon. I'm Brad Bannon. You probably figured that out now, by now. Our guest in this half hour is a friend who hasn't been a while, but she joins us again in a new incarnation. Our guest is Edwith Theogene, who is the Director of Policy and Advocacy at TSNE, and she's going to join us today to discuss the problems nonprofits are having with the Trump administration. But before we go to Edwith, we're going to play this clip from King TV in Seattle on the threat that Trump budget cuts have posed to a nonprofit in the Pacific Northwest.
7: Our cases just keep going up.
8: Counselors at CADA, Citizens Against Domestic and Sexual Abuse, have been serving the people of Whidbey Island for 45 years.
7: You get to see really kind of the most challenging parts of our community and also some of the most beautiful.
8: Now comes perhaps the biggest challenge of all. The Trump administration plans to cancel federal grants and loans to nonprofits providing services to people who fall under the president's anti-DEI policies. CADA's choice, comply, or possibly close.
7: We're going to not serve our immigrant communities, we're going to not serve our LGBTQ communities, and we're going to play by these rules, or we would have to make a decision to lose 86% of our funding.
8: For CADA, that means not serving those who disproportionately are impacted by domestic and sexual abuse, often a literal matter of life and death.
9: They're going to stay in unsafe situations for longer, which is going to lead to higher lethality risk, more deaths, so more people being killed by their abusive partners.
8: And this isn't just about domestic violence. It applies to any nonprofit seeking federal assistance. Andrea reads from a partial list.
7: Housing, community development, health, education, food, shelter, community services, disaster recovery.
8: At CADA, they're on pace to double the number of victims they saw last year. For now, they're adding one more option to their choice of comply or close, fight.
7: When we rise up and push back, that we can change things.
8: Again, this doesn't just involve domestic violence organizations. It involves every single nonprofit across the country. If you're concerned, advocates urge you to call your congressperson. On Whidbey Island, Eric Wilkinson, King 5 News.
0: That was a clip from King TV in Seattle about the problems a nonprofit in the Pacific Northwest on Whidbey Island. I've been to Whidbey Island. It's a nice place. Under Donald Trump. Our guest in this half hour is Edwith Theogene. She is the Director of Advocacy and Policy at TSNE. Edwith, welcome back to Deadline DC.
10: Thank you for having me. I'm so happy to be back here with you and Mark.
0: Yeah, Mark and I missed you, so we're glad to have you back.
10: Thank you.
0: First of all, explain what TSNE is and your role there.
10: Sure. So TSNE stands for Third Sector New England. We are a capacity builder intermediary that's based in Boston, Massachusetts, but we have a national reach. We fiscally sponsor about 50 or more different projects across the country. And not only that, TSNE is also a place that offers a variety of different services to the nonprofit sector at large. We do fellowship programs, leadership development. We also do curate different fellowship programs. I already said that. But we do a lot of different great and things that provide stability and support to the nonprofit sector at large. The mission for TSNE is basically to strengthen organizations who are working towards a just and equitable society. And some of the work that I've been doing here, I'm the Director of Policy and Advocacy. This is a brand new body of work for TSNE. And part of that is out of an extension of us trying to meet our mission. Can you hear me?
0: Yeah. Yep.
10: With a flavor,
0: give us a flavor. Could you talk about a couple of the organizations? Just give us a flavor of the kind of folks you deal with.
10: Sure. We work with all different kinds of organizations, whether they work on voting rights, whether they work on food justice, and they're all over the country in all different kinds of states. The majority of them are in the New England area, but we offer our services all over the place.
0: Okay. Let's go back to Whidbey Island. The problem, it seems to me, and you know, please correct me if I'm wrong, is we have a bad economy, and the need for the kind of services you're talking about has risen a lot. And to make it worse, they have had endured funding cuts. And in the first half hour, we talked about the Iran war. We've spent north of $100 billion on, in my opinion, a pointless war, while we're cutting back on the federal spending for social services. So first, let's talk about the spending aspect. How much money, what kind of financial shape are these nonprofits in?
10: I mean, we're definitely feeling the squeeze across the nonprofit sector. There are many nonprofits and projects that depend on the federal government for funding or depend on states. And right now, what we're seeing across the board is the outcomes of the One Big Beautiful Bill and how that's put a constraint on how much money the federal government is sending to states and how much money that the states are able to dole out to their social services and programs. So that's one big aspect. And then also you're seeing some of the changes to federal grant programs. So there are many nonprofit projects who depend on federal grant programs, and you're seeing new rules and standards. So that's cutting down finance. So we are experiencing the squeeze of the need for nonprofits and charitable organizations to step in and to provide support to vulnerable communities. At the same time, while that's increasing, you're also seeing a decrease in funding.
0: Okay, I'm going to ask you, this is my assessment, Edwith. We're, I think, 86 days away from the midterm elections today. Actually, people start voting in North Carolina in a few weeks. We're right up. And my assessment, for what it's worth, is I think Democrats have a decent chance of taking back the House of Representatives. I think the Senate picture is kind of murky. But let me ask you a hypothetical question. If Democrats do take back the House, do you think that they will have the wherewithal and will to reverse some of the cuts in the big bad bill that has caused so much harm across the nation over the last year?
10: I mean, it's hard to say, right? I can't look into a crystal ball and see what folks are going to say and do, but I do think that there's invested interest across the board to support the nonprofit sector and also to support charitable organizations. I think we do have a couple of champions. I mean, most recently, there was a hearing on the Ways and Means Committee about a variety of different bills for nonprofits, and there were a lot of great champions that stood up and spoke out against some of these bills that would have really bad, harmful impacts. So just going by that, my hope is that with the change in Congress, that there will be some great benefit in terms of supporting the sector and building out infrastructure. But who knows, you know, like it's always hard to tell.
0: Yeah, it really is. And, you know, I'm not even sure. And supposedly I'm an expert in politics, but that's, I do think
10: you are an expert.
0: Yeah, well, a lot of good it does me sometimes. I do think the Democrats have a decent chance of taking back the House. You know, we will see. You know, do you know how much funding overall has been cut from nonprofits as they have to cope with increasing demands?
10: I don't have a number off the top of my head, but what we've been experiencing so far for the projects that we sponsor and from what I've been hearing across the sector is people have definitely had to strategize. They've had to come up with plans of how do they merge their resources with other nonprofits? How do they learn and change how they're able to address the needs of the communities that they serve with less capacity than usual? Like, there's a lot of different resourcefulness that is happening across the board. And I think that is a big statement. I think TSNE, we also released a report recently about Leadership New England, which talks about some of the challenges that nonprofit leaders are experiencing. And a lot of that has to do with the political climate. A lot of that also has to do with finance. So we're seeing a big impact across the board. And I don't think it's going to slow down anytime soon.
0: Yeah. We're going to have to take you probably remember the drill, Edwith. We have to take a quick break here for our radio listeners. But we continue this interview with people watching online. Our guest is Edwith Theogene from TS New England, and we'll be right back.
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12: In what appears to be about 20 seconds on video, the flood consumes everything in its path. Gone.
13: Catastrophic flood disaster strikes Nepal.
14: And I could see the fire was just right there, and you swallow that lump in your stomach and
13: North Texas wildfire burns 125 square miles in a single day. Plus,
15: this is yet another sign of our climate system under strain.
13: World's oceans hit new all-time heat record.
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13: And I'm Desi Doyen.
16: Stand by for 6 minutes of independent green news, politics, analysis, and snarky comment.
17: Quote, he said it's new U.S. territory. It's the Strait of Hormuz is new U.S. territory. I don't know if this is related, but today it turned green and the bottom is peeling.
16: Ah, well, that explains a few things. This is your Green News Report. Okay, Desi Doyen, just a brutal video out of Nepal, this flooding. I just, it's...
13: It's astonishing.
16: I have no words. Yeah. What do you got for us?
13: Hundreds of people are confirmed killed and several hundred more are missing after catastrophic flash flooding in the Kathmandu region of the Himalayas. Preliminary assessments indicate an ice avalanche from a high altitude glacier sent a torrent of water, mud and debris into the valley below that engulfed villages and multi-story buildings in seconds. Scientists say rising global temperatures may have accelerated the glacier's collapse. The same region suffered a similar catastrophic flood a year ago in a different Himalayan valley, also linked to melting glaciers, destabilizing high mountain walls. Scientists say the fast-warming Himalayas are a danger zone for glacier melt as the planet heats up. The rate of ice loss from Himalayan glaciers has more than doubled since 2001 due to man-made climate change. Here in the U.S., our summer of fires continues, this time in North Texas, with the fast-moving Ross Fire. It doubled in size in just hours, forcing evacuations and school closures in two rural counties west of Fort Worth. The fire burned 125 square miles in a single day, fueled by high winds and extremely hot and dry conditions. Numerous studies show that climate change, driven by humanity's burning of fossil fuels, is increasing the occurrence of fire weather conditions across the United States.
16: It has been a brutal summer, and it doesn't look like it's going to stop anytime soon.
13: No, it doesn't. In science, the world's oceans this week hit their hottest temperature ever recorded. That's according to Europe's climate service Copernicus.
16: Great.
13: Driven by human-caused climate change and intensified by a fast-approaching supersized El Nino event. The oceans absorb about 90% of the excess heat trapped by humanity's burning of fossil fuels. Setting a new ocean heat record in August is very unusual because global sea temperatures normally peak in March and April. Nearly half of the world's ocean area is currently experiencing a marine heat wave, which harms coral reefs, marine life, and the ocean food supply and fuels extreme weather events. Here's study co-author Dr. Samantha Burgess.
15: There's a huge number of reasons why people should be worried about a warmer ocean. The reality is we need to get to net zero as quickly as possible, and our climate will continue to warm as long as we continue to emit fossil fuels into the atmosphere.
16: Oh, I don't need any additional reasons to worry. I'm worried. Then again, I pay attention to the signs.
13: But there is some better news.
16: Good.
13: Balcony Solar is really taking off. That small, off-the-shelf plug-in solar systems that consumers can install in backyards and on apartment balconies to offset soaring electricity costs. This week, California lawmakers passed laws allowing residents to install balcony solar without first obtaining their utility's permission or paying expensive fees.
16: Well, duh.
13: However, the state's largest utility, privately owned Pacific Gas and Electric, successfully lobbied to sunset the law in just 4 years.
16: Oh, right. Whatever.
13: Finally, a new study shows that local clean air zones are saving children's lungs. Back in 2019, London enacted a pollution fee for older polluting vehicles entering the city. The researchers of the study were, quote, stunned by how quickly young school children's stunted lungs began to recover, grow, and improve. They call it the strongest evidence yet that local clean air zones work to reverse some of the harm caused by pollution exposure during childhood when kids' lungs are the most vulnerable.
16: For much more on all of these stories and the ones we couldn't get to today, check out our website at greennews.bradblog.com. We are off next week until after the Labor Day holiday. Hope you'll all stay safe and somehow cool out there. We'll be back thereafter. Until then, I'm Brad Friedman.
13: And I'm Desi Doyen.
16: And this has been your Green News Report.
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0: Welcome back to Deadline DC with Brad Bannon. Our guest in this half hour is Edward Theogene, who's the Director of Policy Advocacy at TS New England. Let me ask you this question, Edward. we're talking about immigrants, people who are considered woke. Could you explain how that works, please, and why, you know, it seems to me you're penalizing people because of their lifestyle. I don't know. This just bothers me.
10: I mean, the people who are most, the people who are going to be most impacted by all of these shifts and what's happening in the nonprofit sector are those that are the most vulnerable, right? Like, the reason why TSNE has gotten into this work of policy advocacy is because we are a capacity builder. We want to be able to support nonprofits whose missions are to create a just and equitable world. And we realized that our mission was becoming more and more difficult because of all the different challenges that are happening across the sector, right? And we also prioritize equity lens that we place on this. And we have to think about who else is going to be impacted, right? If these nonprofits can't serve these vulnerable communities, those vulnerable communities are going to be harmed, right? It's like a slippery slope, but not really. Like, it's a little bit more than a slippery slope. Like, the reality of the situation is that there are children that are not going to be fed. There are people that are not going to have safe communities. There are people who are not going to have the resources that they need and access to information that they need. Like, charitable organizations serve such a great public good. And they are also dependent on the fact that our government and our state can also do the work to support them. And right now, there's just so many threats and challenges that are happening to all of the existential, essential pieces of the nonprofit infrastructure.
0: I know I'm going to hate myself for asking this question, but I will ask it anyway. What does the Office of Management and Budget consider woke?
10: Oh, well, I mean, woke to them is still, it's like that, the whole semantics, right, of what they consider woke, anything that has to deal with diversity, anything that has to deal with equity, anything that has to deal with recognizing more than two genders, anything that has to deal with the LGBTQ plus IA, like, it's just all across the board. And that's where it becomes very difficult, because I feel like that's government overreach for them to say who you can help and how you can help them. And it makes me wonder, like, what exactly is their intention? Is it about managing funds? Is it about good governance? Or is this about opinions? And is this about politics and, like, where you stand on particular issues?
0: Yeah, it seems that way to me. It has, you know, this to me, cutting off funding for the types of people you were talking about doesn't have anything to do with appropriations. It has to do with punishing people who have certain beliefs. And, you know, I'm old enough to remember when woke was a good thing. You know, it meant you were aware, of other people and other lifestyles, and you were congratulated for being woke. And I don't know how woke became a dirty word. That, you know, it's just amazing to me how effective the Republican propaganda has been, where we turn something that used to be a positive into a negative. And let me ask you a question to date myself again. I worked for about 2.5 or 3 years for the federal government in a department, which the Department of Education, which now the Trump administration is trying to exterminate. But I remember when I worked at education, we used to have these fundraising drives for different charities. And, you know, they would, in fact, I think we were allowed to, you know, deduct charitable contributions from our paychecks. And it was very easy. But there are now the restrictions on that, aren't there?
10: Yeah, I think there's restrictions in terms of, like, what the federal government will put dollars to. I can't speak specifically on if there's a program where, you know, federal government folks can provide money to the charitable thing of their own liking, but I do know they are restricting where federal dollars are going.
0: Okay.
10: And in some states, they're also restricting where their state dollars are going as well.
0: Yeah, I've read about that too. you know, I guess, you know, this, and, you know, I'll stress what I heard from Cedric Layton from CNN in our first segment. I find this very disturbing, and I think the American public does, too. We're spending incredible amounts of money what is now the Department of War. We are spending at least $100 billion on a pointless war. And in the meantime, the demand for services from nonprofits has gone up because of the bad economy, which is partly a function of the war in the Persian Gulf. And so there's an increased demand for the service at a time when we're cutting. And it just seems to me that something's got to give. And that may be why the president is so unpopular these days. Edwith, do you have anything else that you want to say about the work with nonprofits in the closing minutes of the segment?
10: Sure. I mean, I think what you're painting, the picture that you're painting, Brad, is an accurate one where we have government officials and decision makers making decisions that are not in the best interest of the American people. And that's something that we all need to pay attention to. So there's three sectors. There's the nonprofit sector, the government sector, and the private sector. And the nonprofit sector is a third of all of the jobs that we have out there. So we really should pay attention to the services that they provide and what keeps that sector going. And we definitely do need the support of government and private sector to support that sector.
0: You know, I'm just waiting for something to happen that will, you know, probably be, you know, a very bad outcome, you know, with, you know, people who were not, you know. And last week, the Department of Labor Statistics, this Office of Labor Statistics, said that we lost 35,000 jobs last month, which is incredible because usually at least we gain a few, but we actually lost jobs in July. And that means the demand for services that nonprofits provide is going to go up again, and that means trouble. And maybe that's why, you know, and Americans are very unhappy, and maybe that causes a major disruption on the midterm elections on November 3rd, which is only a short time away. I want to thank our guest, Edwith Theogene, who's the policy advocacy director at TS New England. And I'm sure we'll have Edwith back very soon to talk more about this topic. I also want to, in addition to thanking Edwith, I want to thank our first guest, Cedric Layton, CNN's military analyst who got me started today, former U.S. Air Force intelligence colonel. And of course, I want to thank our intrepid executive producer, Mark Grimaldi, who keeps the show running on time despite my best efforts to blow the timing and to keep the train running on time online. Next week, we have two more great guests. In the first half hour, our guest will be Alex Lawson, who is the executive director of Social Security Works. I want to talk about two things with Alex. One, the civil war within the Democratic Party with social Democratic Socialists and establishment Democrats, and also the latest Medicare cuts. In the second half hour, our guest is going to be Tara Devlin, host of the Tarabusters podcast. where we will talk about the events of the week and try to make some sense out of them, which will not be an easy job for me or for Tara. And finally, don't miss the show. Miss Deadline DC at your own mortal peril, because you'll be missing the best in aggressive progressive online must-see TV, and you will hate doing it. So miss it. You're at your own mortal peril.
4: I'm Rick Smith, and this is Labor History in Two. On this day in labor history, the year was 1934. That was the day 7,000 white and Filipino lettuce workers in California's Salinas Valley walked out on strike. Salinas was the lettuce capital of the world. The division of labor in the valley was largely ethnically based. Filipinos did much of the field labor, while whites worked in the packing sheds. At the time, Filipinos made up 40% of the total agricultural workforce in the Salinas Valley. They had founded the Filipino Labor Union a year earlier. White packing shed workers had organized into the AFL's Vegetable Packers Association.

0: and this is Labor History in Two.
1: On this day in labor history, the year was 1934. That was the day 7,000 white and Filipino lettuce workers in California's Salinas Valley walked out on strike. Salinas was the lettuce capital of the world. The division of labor in the valley was largely ethnically based. Filipinos did much of the field labor while whites worked in the packing sheds. At the time, Filipinos made up 40% of the total agricultural workforce in the Salinas Valley. They had founded the Filipino Labor Union a year earlier. White packing shed workers had organized into the AFL's Vegetable Packers Association. While the VPA had been reluctant to work with the FLU, they now sought to join forces in strike action. Both unions agreed neither would return to work until both had achieved victory. Together, they demanded wage increases, union recognition, and better working conditions. Losing $100,000 a day, the growers soon imported scabs of all races. They enlisted the California Highway Patrol to arrest striking Filipinos on incitement and vagrancy charges. Soon, the VPA agreed to arbitration, leaving the FLU to continue the strike alone. Some speculated the members were threatened with the loss of their charter if they refused to return to work. The striking Filipino workers continued to organize job actions and experienced increased retaliation as a result. VPA leaders publicly distanced themselves from the Filipino strikers and racially charged vigilante violence intensified. It culminated in the burning down of the labor camp where hundreds of Filipino workers lived a month after the strike began. Vigilantes then drove as many as 800 Filipinos from the valley at gunpoint. The strike was officially called off, and those that remained returned to work. By October, both unions had won wage increases.
2: When most Americans think about debt, they think about overspending, credit cards, luxury purchases, maybe buying something they couldn't afford. But medical debt is a different beast. Nobody plans for a cancer diagnosis or a car accident. Nobody expects their child to get sick in the middle of the night. Yet every year, millions of Americans find themselves facing crushing medical bills, even when they have insurance. Welcome to Code WAC, where we break down how our healthcare system really works, what it means for you, and how to make it better for everyone. I'm your host, Brenda Gazar. Today on Code WAC, we're talking with Sally Greenberg, CEO of the National Consumers League, about the hidden costs of getting sick in America, the patients whose lives have been upended by medical debt, and why she believes the system is failing the people it's supposed to serve. Greenberg said one story in particular captures what's wrong with medical debt in America. It involves a patient who was sued by Johns Hopkins Hospital.
3: There's a woman named Lakeisha Spence who was featured in the Baltimore Sun article, and she lives very close to Hopkins. She learned that her bank account and paychecks were placed on a legal hold by a law firm that was representing Johns Hopkins, over $5,000 in unpaid medical bills. So that's a tiny amount. She works as a security guard for $15 an hour. And she checked her account. She thought she had $152 in it. So you can imagine this is a person of very limited means. And she found out that the law firm had taken all of her money from the account, and now she was facing bankruptcy.
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5: In what appears to be about 20 seconds on video, the flood consumes everything in its path. Gone.
6: Catastrophic flood disaster strikes Nepal.
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6: North Texas wildfire burns 125 square miles in a single day. 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
6: And I'm Desi Doyen.
9: Stand by for 6 minutes of independent green news, politics, analysis, and snarky comment.
10: Quote, he said it's new U.S. territory. It's the Strait of Hormuz is new U.S. territory. I don't know if this is related, but today it turned green and the bottom is peeling.
9: Ah, well, that explains a few things.

0: This is your Green News Report. Okay, Desi Doyen, just a brutal video out of Nepal, this flooding.
1: It's astonishing.
0: I have no words. Yeah. What do you got for us?
1: Hundreds of people are confirmed killed and several hundred more are missing after catastrophic flash flooding in the Kathmandu region of the Himalayas. Preliminary assessments indicate an ice avalanche from a high altitude glacier sent a torrent of water, mud and debris into the valley below that engulfed villages and multi-story buildings in seconds. Scientists say rising global temperatures may have accelerated the glacier's collapse. The same region suffered a similar catastrophic flood a year ago in a different Himalayan valley, also linked to melting glaciers, destabilizing high mountain walls. Scientists say the fast-warming Himalayas are a danger zone for glacier melt as the planet heats up. The rate of ice loss from Himalayan glaciers has more than doubled since 2001 due to man-made climate change. Here in the U.S., our summer of fires continues, this time in North Texas, with the fast-moving Ross Fire. It doubled in size in just hours, forcing evacuations and school closures in two rural counties west of Fort Worth. The fire burned 125 square miles in a single day, fueled by high winds and extremely hot and dry conditions. Numerous studies show that climate change, driven by humanity's burning of fossil fuels, is increasing the occurrence of fire weather conditions across the United States.
0: It has been a brutal summer, and it doesn't look like it's going to stop anytime soon.
1: No, it doesn't. In science, the world's oceans this week hit their hottest temperature ever recorded. That's according to Europe's climate service Copernicus.
0: Great.
1: Driven by human-caused climate change and intensified by a fast-approaching supersized El Nino event. The oceans absorb about 90% of the excess heat trapped by humanity's burning of fossil fuels. Setting a new ocean heat record in August is very unusual because global sea temperatures normally peak in March and April. Nearly half of the world's ocean area is currently experiencing a marine heat wave, which harms coral reefs, marine life, and the ocean food supply and fuels extreme weather events. Here's study co-author Dr. Samantha Burgess.
2: There's a huge number of reasons why people should be worried about a warmer ocean. The reality is we need to get to net zero as quickly as possible, and our climate will continue to warm as long as we continue to emit fossil fuels into the atmosphere.
0: Oh, I don't need any additional reasons to worry. I'm worried. Then again, I pay attention to the signs.
1: But there is some better news.
0: Good.
1: Balcony Solar is really taking off. That's small, off-the-shelf plug-in solar systems that consumers can install in backyards and on apartment balconies to offset soaring electricity costs. This week, California lawmakers passed laws allowing residents to install balcony solar without first obtaining their utility's permission or paying expensive fees.
0: Well, duh.
1: However, the state's largest utility, privately owned Pacific Gas and Electric, successfully lobbied to sunset the law in just 4 years.
0: Oh, right. Whatever.
1: Finally, a new study shows that local clean air zones are saving children's lungs. Back in 2019, London enacted a pollution fee for older polluting vehicles entering the city. The researchers of the study were, quote, stunned by how quickly young school children's stunted lungs began to recover, grow, and improve. They call it the strongest evidence yet that local clean air zones work to reverse some of the harm caused by pollution exposure during childhood when kids' lungs are the most vulnerable.
0: For much more on all of these stories and the ones we couldn't get to today, check out our website at greennews.bradblog.com. We are off next week until after the Labor Day holiday. Hope you'll all stay safe and somehow cool out there. We'll be back thereafter. Until then, I'm Brad Friedman.
1: And I'm Desi Doyen.
0: And this has been your Green News Report.
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0: Smith Pierce and Jody Hamilton.
1: Hey, Jody. How was your weekend?
2: It was all right. How was yours?
1: Go Big Red.
3: Sorry, that's for the folks who are listening down in Texas. Hi, Anita. Anyway.
2: Them fighting words on Friday.
3: It was fun.
2: How did it go on Friday when I wasn't here?
3: It was great. It was fantastic. Carolyn Fiddler was wonderbar. And actually, oh my goodness, Anita came in like normal. And Karen, she was joining us from in the car while they were driving back. It was a blast. So we'll talk about everybody's weekend. Hopefully you had a good weekend coming in from wherever you are. We've got a lot of news, a flood of news, one could say, in the news on tap today, including some good news about the elections. I think more people are looking favorably in that. We'll talk a little bit about that kind of stuff. And some bad news for Pete Kegbreath, which I'm okay with that, too.
2: He's running for president, though.
3: Whatever. That's somebody's rumor. We'll talk about it, because I have a feeling that people are starting to throw weights on a drowning man, shall we say. So we'll talk about that. Thank you, by the way, everybody who is joining us across the continent and hell around the world on all of our great radio affiliates. Whether you are listening on WCPT AM 820 in Chicago, or maybe you're listening on AM 950 Minneapolis, St. Paul. Maybe you're listening in Atlanta, the greater Georgia area on Georgia Now Radio, or on Detour Talk in the Tri-Cities area of Tennessee, or on Progressive Voices Radio worldwide, wherever you happen to be, or maybe you are one of our many and varied future people who... 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They're like, hey, I'm listening. I'm having a good time. So I'm like,
2: yay.
3: We appreciate you guys listening from wherever. We do recommend, look, if you are going to be a future people, the best way to do it, subscribe at thepoliticsbar.com. $6 a month gets you podcasts every single weeknight. It also gets you the news on tap every weekday, and we get you the recipe and the drink for the drink of the day, which is pretty cool. So check it all out. We'll talk about it more. Okay, Jody. So yes, I started out with the Husker cheer, but look, I'm thrilled. Can we just start out there in the sports section? I know we got Majid coming. It's Mondays with Majid. Brooklyn Dad to Final will be here later, but my number one Nebraska Cornhusker volleyball team absolutely trounced the Texas Longhorns over the weekend.
2: Sorry, Anita.
3: Hey, look, Texas didn't even reach 20 points in any of the three sets. It was 1, 2, 3, and we're done, which was also really good, by the way, because the libero, it was her 21st birthday. So 21st okay. birthday in Vegas, you know, got to get down to whooping the ass of the Longhorns and get out there.
2: Yeah, because she's got
3: to
2: go drink.
3: Right. You know, come on. So anyway, I hope Liv is feeling much better now. Happy 21st.
2: Her hangover is gone.
3: Exactly. So anyway, which actually Olivia is extremely responsible, so I'm pretty sure she didn't go that far, but you know, anyway.
2: Look, 21st birthdays are fun.
3: It was my big weekend thing, hanging out here in DC with the Husker game watch, down at our Husker bar, and I got my new Husker t-shirt, which I designed, whatever. I usually do that anyway. It was fun. I don't know what, I know you had your celebration of life for your friend, and everything go okay? Everybody is
2: it did. It was lovely. It was short and to the point. Well, I mean, God bless Jackie. She had a slideshow that it was just a little too long, and it repeated some stuff. And she finally got up and goes, I don't know how to do this. but it was, she spoke, and she was beautifully wonderful and funny and very much her mother's daughter. And
3: cool.
2: And then my sister Nancy got up and spoke a little bit. And then Dolly Martin, who was married to Dick Martin, she got up and spoke, and she was hilarious.
3: Nice.
2: And Ron Clark, who is a writer, knew both Sharky and Tim very well. Cool. He got up and spoke and was very, it was funny. And I ran into Paul Anderson, and it was nice to see him.
3: Sharky and Tim would have appreciated the humor, I think.
2: Mm-hmm. Oh, God, yes. And Paul Anderson said that Maya Rudolph is going to play Miss Hannigan in New York on Broadway.
3: Really?
2: Yeah.
3: Wow.
2: So
3: that
2: I'm like,
3: cool.
2: I texted my mom about it, and I was like, look, you know, she's, if you're up to going out to New York, I know she would love to have you there, because she's, you know, she's.
3: Oh, well, that would be.
2: She's going to be great. She's going to be a great Miss Hannigan.
3: Okay, but that would be such a freak out moment, I'm sure, for Maya Rudolph, where, you know, she doesn't necessarily know. And then all of a sudden, oh, hey, by the way.
2: Well, I mean, she knows Carol's my mom. Here. I mean, they're friends, but.
3: Well, I know, but it would still be one of those. I mean, it's kind of like you may be friends with the Obamas, but, you know, I mean, you're not. But, I mean, somebody might be. And then it's still, you know, big Broadway performance, and bam, the Obamas are in the audience. You
2: Oh yeah, no, no, no. I mean, and I told Paul, I said, how long is he, if he didn't know how long the run was, but she's starting, she's in rehearsals, I think now. So.
3: Cool. Hopefully you guys had a great weekend. Whatever you guys did, you guys can always reach out on any of our social media platforms as well and let us know. Blue Sky, Threads, Instagram, Facebook, Substack, Twitter, or YouTube. And just kind of reach out and be like, hey, this is what I did this weekend. What Trump did this weekend was piss off Canada, piss off most Americans, and lie about oil in Venezuela. That was a lot of his weekend.
2: Very good at all of those things.
3: Oh, chop down cherry trees too. That was
2: That was just
3: the
2: cherry on the top of that sundae.
3: Winner. Jody got that one. So, okay, look, so here it is. We'll start in the news on tap in the first round. Trump's many foreign failures. So you probably heard about this oil deal with Venezuela. For those of you who remember here at the bar last year, we talked about this. You all remember the oil, the thick, nasty oil from Venezuela, the viscosity of which is like peanut butter?
2: Right.
3: Whereas light sweet crude, the viscosity of which is like, say, Wesson oil.
2: Right.
3: I don't know why I'm going Wesson oil and peanut butter. Maybe I'm hungry. Anyway.
2: Maybe. Have you eaten yet today?
3: Yeah. A couple times. One, two. I mean, a little bit. Lunch is a little bit. Anyway, look, the point being is that, I mean, you know, the oil that's in Venezuela is garbage. It is expensive. It is hard to process. And we know this. We talked about this with you guys last year. We've got a couple articles in the news on tap right there that tell you about, look, this supposed Venezuelan oil deal won't actually lower your gas prices. And one of the ways that we know this is to process the oil, they're looking at probably about 4 to 5 years to begin. Because remember, we said the oil infrastructure in Venezuela was just garbage. To get it out from the ground and then transport it even to the U.S. where they could, you know, turn it into oil, it would still take time. It's not going to be anything soon.
2: It's not like they're ready to do it.
3: Right. And the oil markets today did. Remember, we had a piece here last week that said they're starting to ignore Trump. And the reason why is they go, he's full of hot air. He's got nothing. So that, long and short, that's the oil thing. By the way, AAA confirms the U.S. pump price average remained above $4 a gallon. I believe it's $4.11. I think today, nationwide average. The real concern is that the U.S. Strategic Petroleum Reserve has fallen below 300 million barrels, and it is now to the point where it is starting to be dangerously low, as in it will scrape, it will cause problems with the equipment. Yeah, brilliant. Brilliant.
2: Well, when I was on my walk this morning, there's the most expensive, within a two-mile radius of my house, gas station, which is literally only a half mile from my house, and people still don't drive another half mile up to save a dollar
3: right
2: a gallon
3: to the freeway because it's cheaper there, right?
2: Right. Oh no, this isn't even by a freeway.
3: No. The other one, that's further on, is closer to the freeway than the one by you.
2: There's
3: right.
2: one right by the freeway, and then two a little bit closer to me. There are two literally compete against each other, a stone's throw from my house.
3: Right. So the expensive one near you
2: is a half mile away from me, and it's in a more pricey part of the neighborhood, right. And so that's why it's a real estate issue. I'm sure of it. Diesel today was over $7 a gallon.
3: Jesus, damn. Wow.
2: I haven't seen that since the COVID rebound.
3: Yeah, well, that is basically what he has done. He has screwed all of this up. And Republicans, oh, by the way, Republican Congress members are back today in the third round, Fools on the Hill. The Republican-led House has returned after their five-week vacation. Their top priority, avoid a government shutdown. By the way, the way that they could easily avoid a government shutdown and get back to campaigning is pass whatever the Senate sent over.
2: Yeah.
3: As is, pass it and leave. Will they do that? It's Tiny Johnson.
2: Primaries are over, so.
3: Well, there are a couple. Massachusetts has one tomorrow.
2: Is it both the Dems and the GOP?
3: I believe so, but it's basically chosen, it looks like. I mean, you know, your leaders are your leaders, the people who are leading significantly enough in the polls. For example, in the second round of the news on tap, there's a new Emerson poll. Senator Ed Markey holds a commanding lead over Rep. Seth Moulton in the Democratic primary race, further basically tossing up the whole idea the mainstream has had. Well, it's young versus old, and it's centrist versus liberal. It's like, well, Ed Markey is the more liberal one, and he's also the older one, and Seth Moulton is the more centrist one, and he's the younger one. So that kind of messes up your little frame in there.
2: People like Ed Markey. So
3: yeah, they do, and he's fine. So I'm like, whatever. I think this should be Ed's last turn, probably. But you know,
2: probably because he's been his 70s, right?
3: Yeah, yeah,
2: yeah.
3: But I'm like, you know, whatever. Obviously, so you know, that's. Look, we'll talk about the election stuff. I wanted to get the oil thing out of the way first. Also, there is the Iran thing. The U.S. attacked an island in the Strait of Hormuz. Iran retaliated, basically more missile style. Oh, by the way, Trump decided to post AI slop.
2: Yeah, I saw that.
3: Yeah, do you think he actually knew that it was AI slop, or do you think that he thinks that it was video of the U.S. bombing?
2: We don't know. I think he thinks that picture of him and Dolly Parton is real. So
3: I do think I had a discussion with my wife about this over the weekend, by the way. And I think you and I talked about this too the other day. I do think Dolly loved everybody as far as that goes.
2: Person. She's a better person than I.
3: Right. So when Donald Trump said, you know, well, Dolly Parton loves me. I'm like, well, Dolly Parton loves everybody. So
2: in an esoteric kind of, I love everybody kind of sense.
3: Yeah. I mean, just by the stuff that she supported versus the stuff that, you know, like she spent $1 million to help get the COVID vaccine out there. He still denies that even though he did that, that he denies it. So my thought is she wasn't exactly a fan of his politics, but
2: definitely not.
3: But you know, as we all know, she said she don't judge. So anyway,
2: she said that was God's job, not ours.
3: Right. Now, you know, that may mean that, you know, it'll be warm for Donald later, but...
2: Oh, it will.
3: I'm giving you the bell just because I believe you're correct on that. I'm just saying you are. That's... Anyway. But look, over the weekend, there was more military stuff. And Hegseth, by the way, blocked promotion of 4 more career officers. Here's the thing. I think that Donald Trump is going to throw keg breath under the bus about the Iran war. I think one of the political ways to get out of this is to blame the failure on keg breath, get out, basically using the MOU that they had before, but make it really quick so that way Donald doesn't have time to change his mind or do anything stupid or rash, and blame it all on keg breath and blame the destruction of the military. And Donald already blames keg breath for all the wasting of the munitions. Yeah, because, remember, Pete is the one who told Donald about it.
2: Right.
3: And he blames the person who told him. So therefore, right. You know, if you hadn't told me, it wouldn't be that way, right? Anyway, so that is my feeling, is that that's, I don't know if that's true. That's my hypothesis. But keg breath isn't doing great. Donald is doing really poor. We've got polling shows Trump's approval sliding to 32%, matching Bush's Iraq era lows, and he hates
2: that. And guess what? The Iraq war was a lot further along.
3: Uh-huh. Yeah. Oh, yeah. We'll talk about some of this, but that is my kind of thing with keg breath. I think that Donald is going to put all of this on him, set fire to it, and walk away. That's Trump's way. That's how he does things. So, look, it's Monday night. Brooklyn Dad Defiant is coming in. Obviously, we will talk to Majid, find out what kind of fun stuff that he did over the weekend. As we said, you guys can tell us what kind of fun stuff you guys did over the weekend as well, over the social media. And, of course, you know, you guys can call into the bar line. We'll give you the bar line number in a minute if you don't remember. Look, freshen your drink. Come right back. We got plenty of news. It's Monday night here at the Politics Bar.
0: We'll be right back after we pay some bills at the Politics Bar.
4: The average American spent $4,200 more last year just keeping up with inflation. What did Donald Trump do? He made it worse. Much worse. Donald Trump's cabinet has a combined net worth of over $700 billion. His own family is making billions. They don't buy gas like us. They don't buy groceries. They don't check airline prices. They have their own planes. Donald Trump's private war is killing us. He doesn't care. Nobody around him cares.
5: Mr. President, to what extent are American financial situation motivating you to make a deal?
6: Not even a little bit. I don't think about Americans' financial situation. I don't think about anybody.
4: They live in a different world. Must be nice. They think we're stupid, and we'll keep voting to keep them in power. What do you think? Had enough?
7: The Lincoln Project is responsible for the content of this advertising. This is Stephanie Miller, and here's what you missed.
8: I'm liking everything Rick Wilson says.
9: World is upside down.
8: As I keep saying, anybody in my bunker against fascism, I am for. Are you still a Republican or where?
9: No.
8: Okay. My dad, yeah, was Republican candidate in 64 and chairman of the RNC, but he was also a Nuremberg prosecutor. And in my opinion, we're underreacting to what's happening now.
9: I could not agree more, Stephanie. I think we are underestimating the damage that has been done to our country. I've had people for years say to me something, oh, you're exaggerating. Trump's not going to be that bad. The adults in the room will stop him.
8: Yeah.
9: Oh, really? Well, where would those adults be, folks? We're in a very dangerous moment for this country if we don't have essentially a Truth and Reconciliation Commission when this is over.
8: Thank you. A Nuremberg. Because yeah, otherwise we'll never reclaim our position in the world.
9: That's
8: if
9: right.
8: There aren't consequences for the
9: That's
8: people
9: exactly
8: that got
9: right.
8: us here.
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2: 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Hey, it's Jody Hamilton.
3: And me, Sean Smith-Pierce. The Politics Bar is like a neighborhood bar wherever you are. We'll talk about politics, drinks, entertainment, and more with some folks you know.
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3: It is Monday night here at the Politics Bar. Jody and I hanging with you. Thank you very much. Everybody who spends your time and energy with us brings us with you wherever. Look, this is the only bar that you can take with you wherever you go. We kind of like it that way. You can do it, you know, whether you're listening on the radio or, you know, whether you happen to be listening in the podcast, you're one of our future people. Look, you can always do that, and we appreciate that. And you can be part of the show, too. Dial us up, 213-677-7258. That is 213-677-7258 or 213-677-SALT, S-A-L-T. You know, like on your chips or in your margarita. I had one of those this weekend. That was good. If we don't answer right away, don't worry. I mean, you know, we're on the air. You can leave a message. If you want to get back on the mics, we'll organize a time. It's all good. You can text that number, too. And, of course, like we said, you can contact us on social media. Blue Sky Threads, Instagram, Facebook, Substack, Twitter, or YouTube. We are at the Politics Bar on all of those. And Brooklyn Dad Defiant, he is going to be here a little bit later, which is good because it's Monday night with Majid, so that's good. So the other stupid thing that Donald did over the weekend, changing the name of Lake Ontario or attempting to. Dumbest move in the world. I don't understand this. I mean, I do, but I mean, he's got nothing.
2: Well, it's just the dumbest fight to pick.
3: Yeah. Well,
2: is what it is. It's dumb fight to pick.
10: I
2: Nobody's
10: can do this
2: call
10: with my crayon.
2: Yeah. And it's like, dude, that's been Lake Ontario or Lac d'Ontario for before this
3: years.
2: Country was
3: a country.
2: Yeah.
3: Before Canada was a country, before the U.S. was a country, pretty much. Yeah. We're just talking about the drink of the day, and you guys will, we'll talk about that a little later. But look, multicultural, when different nations come together, different cultures come together. Ontario is I can't remember which tribe, but it is a native word.
2: And isn't the tribes going to sue?
3: Oh, yeah. I think I heard that that's definitely a possibility as far as that goes. Canada just put up a great big sign.
2: I know. I love it.
3: I love that you put that in the news collage today on the news on tabs. Basically, no, it's freaking Ontario.
2: Yeah.
3: And of course, your boyfriend, Harry Anton.
2: My other boyfriend.
3: Yeah, did support. Well, besides Charlie Pierce, who will be here later this week. Right.
2: Even better.
3: Great. Harry did this over the weekend, polling on the Ontario thing. Here.
10: Okay. Search more on Google since Thursday. Well, I looked at the Google searches in all 50 states, and guess what? In every single one of them, all 50, a 50-state sweeparoo, more Americans are searching for Lake Ontario. That, again, is all the states, 50 states, than for Lake America, which gets 0000.
3: Lake America gets zero.
2: I mean, I've literally, because I have an Android phone, so that's technically a Google phone.
3: Right.
2: I went and downloaded MapQuest.
3: I still had it on my phone. I've kept those before. I have MapQuest. I have Apple Maps. I have Google. I have a couple others. But it's just, and it was the dumbest thing that Google bowed to him.
2: Why? They're a huge, almost $1 trillion company if they're not there yet. They don't need to.
3: No, but and they did it in a very stupid way.
2: Yes, they did.
3: They did it in a, well, if you're an American or if you're in America and you're searching for Lake Ontario, then we change it so it refers to Lake America. Mm-hmm. But otherwise, it's like I'm like, you don't think
2: it's Lake Ontario for Canadians, and then everywhere else outside of the U.S., it's one or the other,
3: right?
2: Which is just like, first off, that's too much code writing.
3: Well, everywhere
2: so
3: outside
2: bother?
3: The U.S., it's Lake Ontario.
2: It's Lake Ontario. But I mean, why bother your code writers with that BS?
3: Because they're trying to kiss Donald's ass for some reason. I don't know.
2: Are they worried that YouTube is going to do something? Because YouTube owns Google. They're all the same company.
3: I don't know.
2: I mean,
3: I look at that. That is one of the things, regardless of who comes up. We absolutely need to do a lot of breaking up of corporations because they don't actually have a lot of competition.
2: No.
3: This is the kind of stupid thing. And this was the stupid ass thing that look, there's a YouGov poll that we've got over the weekend too. Americans overwhelmingly hate this stupid ass attempt to rename Lake Ontario. Strongly oppose 51%. Someone oppose 10%. Not sure 19%. I'm like, how are you not? Well, anyway,
2: they're not paying attention. They have, you know, things to worry about.
3: Yeah.
2: Actual story about it. I mean, for him to big press conference on changing the name of a lake that nobody's going to like.
3: That
2: we don't care about the
3: that
2: Gulf
3: was
2: of
3: the
2: Mexico.
3: Late Friday thing, which we ignored late Friday because we were just when you were gone, we were just like, this is stupid. It's just the dumbest, because that kind of thing is it doesn't put more money in your pocket. It doesn't decrease the price of your groceries or your gas. By the way, if you go down to the third round, Republicans failed government. The Republican economic optimism is finally fading. They are starting to join Democrats and independents in reality. I'd like to know what happened to the G20 finance meeting. We'll have to dig around a little bit about that later because, among other things, they tried their typical way of preventing things at the Trump regime. So they prevented some good, legitimate economics journalists.
2: New York Times.
3: Yeah, yeah. Specific individuals.
2: Yes.
3: Where they're like, they said nasty things about me. Oh, my God. And then did you hear the Kristen Welker thing over the weekend?
2: Oh, my God, yes.
3: She was just quoting
2: reality.
3: Right. It was with the local NBC. And she goes, some of the people that he recommended, it was a mixed bag, basically. That's what she said.
2: That's just accurate reporting.
3: Mm-hmm. And he's like, how dare you? I'm going to report you to the FCC. For what?
2: For what? She didn't lie about anything. She didn't defame him. She just said the truth.
3: Right. We've got the details on that actually in the Trump's war on the media. This goes along with the other thing that's down there and goes along with the keg breath thing too. There is a PSYOP in progress. New reporting confirms that Trump and Hegseth Pentagon has secretly installed right-wing military influencers in civilian roles to try to affect public perception.
2: It's not working.
3: Well, I don't think it's working very well. But if you're wondering, if you're like, man, some of the social media stuff seems a little bit punchy, a little bit like they're trying to push me in a certain direction, kind of like it did in 2016, kind of like some of it did in 2020. I'm like, well, congratulations. It's not you're not nuts. You're not crazy. It's not just you. Your perception is correct. They actually are trying to do this. Now, is that stuff illegal? Oh, way illegal. Same thing as this. I'm going to use the government to hammer a particular journalist because they said one thing I didn't like. Way, way illegal. But, you know, this is the way the Trump regime does crap around here.
2: Got so much cleanup work to do when they're done.
3: We have so much cleanup work to do about all of this. But look, I am not overall. I am still pretty confident, in part because of what's going on with the elections. In the elections polls and politics section in the second round of the News on Tap, for example, Tallarico is out fundraising Paxton and flooding the airwaves in the Texas Senate race. He's doing great.
2: I hope they're emphasizing the fact that he released a pedophile.
3: Oh, they have got multiple different ads. Tallarico does against Paxton. Paxton is... I can't remember who I was talking to. Oh, I was talking to somebody at the Husker Bar this weekend about that. And they're like, Paxton is the worst, and yet some of the Texas people haven't heard. And the reason the people in Texas haven't heard is because the right-wing local folks, your Sinclair, and your Nexstars, have basically been told, the local folks were told to ignore that and don't tell some of the crappy things that Paxton did.
2: Now, is it... Okay. Can they, as broadcast stations, say no to advertising like that? Because this is a political thing and not...
3: It's hard to say no to political advertising. You can end up spending a lot more money in legal fees fighting political advertising than you can... It's unfortunate. I wish there was truth in advertising with political ads, but there's
2: Me
3: not.
2: But so then Tallarico can put on the local stations... In their news broadcasts, especially in their news broadcasts, anything about Paxton, and it would be stupid if for Sinclair or Nextstar to not take that ad money.
3: Well, they can't. It's one of those things where they can't really deny it.
2: Okay,
3: it's extremely hard for them to do so, and more likely for them to end up in court and then ending up to having to pay it, and then if the race is still on by the time it's decided, ending up having to air it anyway. So. Basically, Streisanding it and it costing them money. So very...
2: But those ads will get to people's eyeballs.
3: Yeah. It is very rare that anymore that with political ads that kind of thing happens. It's... And look, they also... They like the money because...
2: Well, yeah, it's good ad money.
3: Right. Well, and it's pretty much guaranteed ad money because there's bajillions of it out there. So, yeah. Michigan Republican Senate candidate Mike Rogers, by the way, speaking of political candidates that lie, claimed over the weekend that he saw Bin Laden's dead body with his own eyes.
2: He did not.
3: You are correct, Jody.
2: Where would he have been to have seen that?
3: Yeah, I think everybody would like to know, considering the location of that is not supposed to be known by anybody, and it's only known by a small handful of people.
2: I mean, they got him in the Middle East.
3: Right.
2: And then they spirited him out of there, and then they put him in the sea during the White House Correspondents' Dinner.
3: Mm-hmm. Yeah.
2: Mm-hmm. Okay. Just trying to remember that I'm remembering correctly.
3: No, you remember things correctly.
2: Okay, good.
3: You compare that to Abdul El-Sayed, who he went to a Jewish Democratic event. There were some people who were offended. It really wasn't any offensive language at all, but he decided, look, I'll be nice. I'll apologize. They were offended, whatever. And he went and he did some outreach. And I think more of them have accepted the apology and are ready to back him now. Our friend Charles Gabba, a little bit of issue with him. I don't. And the mainstream is still trying to make this thing, you know, there's a guy by the name of Hassan Piker. Do you realize how many people out there? There are a lot of people in the bar.
2: I had no idea who this guy was until this became a thing with other people.
3: It's not a thing. There is a guy who is, I mean, look, how many nut jobs follow Donald Trump, follow standard Republican candidates these days? There are a lot of nut jobs that follow them.
2: Natalie Hart.
3: Right, exactly. Nothing wrong with that. Nothing wrong with saying Natalie. That's why we named the show What's Wrong with Natalie, by the way, on Friday, just to piss them off.
2: That's perfect.
3: Thank you. Figure what the hell, maybe get a few hate clicks, whatever, anyway. look, the whole thing is, basically, Abdul El-Sayed, he is a really good campaigner. He's now up like 5, 6, 7 in a lot of the polls there. He's doing really good. Some of the political people I'm talking about have been starting to look at Annie Andrews, which I'm like, look at Annie Andrews more because that race in South Carolina is good. And they're looking at how bad Lindsey's sister is. She
2: doesn't know what she's doing. She's said so. She's not a politician, but she's not even, she's Sarah Palin Palin-ing this. And Sarah Palin was at least a politician.
3: There's a difference between being completely incompetent and being totally unprepared. You can be incompetent and still be prepared.
2: Absolutely.
3: You can have speech impediments and still end up winning. Joe Biden did, you know. Mm-hmm. I just look at it and say, I'm sorry, but it's clear that Dr. Andrews knows what she's talking about, and Lindsay's sister does not. So,
2: and she won't debate Dr. Andrews.
3: So far, she isn't. Remember, Mike Rogers said he wasn't going to debate El Sayed, and now he's agreed to at least one. So
2: that'll be fun.
3: Oh yeah, and I'm very much hoping that Darlene will actually agree to a debate with Dr. Andrews. And Dr. Andrews is preparing, and she's following the suggestion we said to her here at the bar here. I can't remember last week or the week before, or whatever, where we told her, we said, hey, look, tell those local people who are hosting the debate, you'll show up either way. Whether Darlene does or not, they just need to schedule the thing. And if she don't show up, you'll take questions from the audience.
2: Yeah, so, do a town hall then.
3: Sounds like that's what they're going to be doing anyway. So Dr. Good. Andrews, love to you. Kick ass, girl. So
2: amen.
3: She's doing well. So look, there is, I don't know if you know, if I say a name of a Republican strategist, if this is going to jog your memory at all. I don't know if you know Terry Holt.
2: No.
3: Okay. He's a well-known Republican strategist, and he basically says that Republicans are pretty terrified. We had a piece in Friday's News on Tap pointing out the fact that there are about now 12 races in the Senate where Republicans are concerned, and I heard that echoed from a couple of political heads down at the Game Watch this weekend. Yeah, Jody's tapping her fingers together.
2: I'm a little Mr. Burns on this right now.
3: Look, but just the fact that they are concerned about 12 different races.
2: That's huge.
3: That's huge. That's huge because we could. I mean, imagine picking up North Carolina. Imagine picking up Texas. Imagine picking up Iowa. Imagine picking up Nebraska and Alaska.
2: South Carolina.
3: That's what I'm saying, yeah. But I'm going, look, Florida. I mean, you know, if you pick up, I mean, look, we could go really. I don't think we're going to get to 67. I know.
2: But if we get 60 and we can, you know, get 7 to come to the
3: I'm fine with
2: side
3: it.
2: Of the aisle.
3: Yeah, come to light. Come to light.
2: Come
3: look.
2: To the light like 10 of you did before. Come on, we can do it.
3: But they are looking to get Republicans our historic losses this year. And I'm happy about it, but as Bob Seska says,
2: don't get happy.
3: Exactly. Don't get happy, folks. Get your asses out there. Work really hard every day. And then, of course, you get to the end of the day. You're like, you know what? I need a drink. Conveniently, we got you covered. Yeah, see, look at that. We work together. You know, this is how this goes. This is a us and a you thing. You work hard getting out there, knocking on doors, doing things like that. We are here for you at the end of the day to make sure we catch you up on all the news. And, of course, give you a drink and some entertainment news, too, which is fun. So, some Dolly news. We got that coming up. Freshen your drink. And we'll do that drink of the day next. This one is multicultural and yet from a single place.
2: It is.
3: If you know, you know. And if you don't, hang on. We'll tell you after the break here at the Politics Bar.
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14: I don't think any president, and correct me if I'm wrong, has ever been so much like, I am only president for my supporters.
15: Oh, yeah.
2: Mm-hmm.
14: And the rest of you are illegitimate.
15: Yeah.
2: Yeah, I can't.
14: And not American.
2: Certainly in modern history, I can't name.
15: Yeah, no, yeah. No.
14: And it's so, because when we talk about this to the cons, they are like, well, Obama was divisive. And it's like every speech Obama made, he was like, we're just one America.
15: Yeah.
2: Yeah.
14: You know, like there's no black America and white America. There's just America.
15: Yeah. I mean, there were clips going around over the past couple of days of one of Obama's State of the Union addresses where he says straight up to the Republicans, let's work together.
2: Yeah.
15: I don't have the exact quote in front of me, but he essentially the message was, let's find common cause here and work together to solve these problems. I'm willing to listen if you're willing to listen. But Donald has thrown that out the window because not only is he wired that way, not only is he wired to only speak to the interests of his supporters.
14: He doesn't know how to exist without an enemy.
15: Well, that's also true. But he also has been educated in politics by networks like Fox and radio shows like the Rush Limbaugh program. It's not based on any sort of real world understanding of the Constitution or any sort of presidential history. He doesn't give a flying about any of that stuff. Nor does he care about the damaging effects that has to exploit the presidency simply to help your own side and hurt the other side. That's why he was elected.
14: Can look
15: he was
14: at the White House itself and see his regard. For
15: yeah,
14: the
15: yeah. Well, he was exactly. elected because he's really good at owning the libs. And so he knows what sort of things brought him to that place and what kind of people elevated him to the presidency. So he's loyal to that. It's the Bob Seska Show. New episodes every Tuesday, Wednesday, Thursday, everywhere you get your podcasts and at BobSeskaShow.com.
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16: 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It is Monday night here at the Politics Bar. Hopefully you had a good weekend. Hopefully you've been with us for a little bit as we've been talking about some of the news on tap. If you're just joining us, hello. Thank you for coming in and joining us here at the bar this evening. 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Simple. It's easy. Makes life good for you. All righty. Speaking of that drink of the day, I think we should do that drink of the day now. And, I like this one. You said you have a friend from Trinidad?
2: Yes, she was born there.
16: Which... Look, it's Trinidad and Tobago. We have a lot of interesting history in the Caribbean islands. And some of it is, well, let's be honest, not great. Because Europeans, colonizers, we have this horrible history of, you know, making everybody sick and killing people.
2: Yeah, we're really good at that.
16: Yeah. But there is some interesting stuff that goes along when you mix cultures. Mm-hmm. And that's kind of what we got today's drink of the day. Jody, what is today's drink of the day and what is it specifically inspired by?
2: It's called a Queen's Park Hotel Super Cocktail.
16: You.
2: It's super. Thanks super. For asking. And it's inspired by the Trinidad and Tobago Independence Day, which was recent. I mean, it was a minute ago.
16: Yeah, 1962.
2: Yeah.
16: Yeah, they were declared independent from the UK on August 31st, 1962. There you go. By the way, this is kind of like a Trinidadian daiquiri. Mm-hmm. And it actually originates from a specific hotel. We've had other drinks in other Caribbean islands, and I think we had one from a hotel in Cuba, yes. I believe, hotel bar mm-hmm. in Cuba at one point mm-hmm. in time. We got another one of those linked, another one of the other drinks of the day linked. But the history of Trinidad and Tobago is really cool because you got South American people who came up to the islands, the Arawak and the Carib peoples, Then, of course, yeah, you had idiot Columbus. Anyway, and then of course
2: you rapist had, and pillager.
16: Mm-hmm, yeah,
2: him. That guy.
16: Yeah, yeah, that guy. But you also have the Spanish, then you have the Dutch, you have the French, you have the English, and also the only one of the only places outside of South Asia where there is a large contingent of people is in Trinidad and Tobago, because this is they imported when. About the time that the English took over. So the Spanish took over first when they came in and colonized. But they couldn't get a whole lot of people to move to Trinidad. So they opened it up to anybody who was Catholic, whatever. That was the Spanish king. And a lot of the French people said, we'll do it. The Spanish king said, fine, I don't care what language they speak. So like, 100 years or something that the Spanish technically controlled it, but a lot of the people immigrating were French. And then the English came in and they took it over. So you had the English taking over places that were under Spanish law and had Spanish place names, but most of the people spoke French. And on the other island of Tobago, the Spanish hadn't really defended that one, so the Dutch came in. And they, I mean, you get all this mix of cultures. But then, so that when the English take over both of these areas, about that time, they had decided to ban slavery. Mm-hmm. So they needed people to actually do the work, because white people doing the work. Sorry, it's true. Anyway, and so from halfway around the world, they brought South Asian Indians, lots of them, who joined the black slaves that were already there, along with the Spanish and the Dutch and the French and the English. And the few natives that did still survive the Spanish diseases and things.
2: What a beautiful way to mix the gene pool around. I'm sure everybody there is very, very attractive, because it's so many different.
16: There are some attractive people from there. So it's interesting right now. Their prime minister is very clearly has Indian background. She has a dot on her head. She's very, very Indian featured. And their president is looks kind of Caribbean, almost Jamaican, some of the stuff that she wears. Mm-hmm. It's really cool. And yeah, they got two women in charge. They got issues too, like everybody does. But we've got a couple of videos in there that you can watch, which is kind of neat. One of the biggest things is, so this particular drink, this Queen's Park Hotel Super Cocktail actually comes from a specific hotel. Now we've got the old picture there from 1897. That was the original. And then they did a remodel that actually looks kind of like the, well, it actually is. They did a rebuild in 37 and made it all Art Deco. And then they did a refurb. It's now the headquarters of BP. Sorry, but at least it's the headquarters of BP in Trinidad. But the building looks really cool.
2: Yeah, the building's beautiful.
16: Yeah. And they used to have this really kick-ass bar there, I guess. The full story is here in the drink of the day. You guys can read this. But it looks like the drink was created in like 32, 33, somewhere around there.
2: 1932.
16: Yeah. Disappeared for a long time. Was recovered about a decade ago from a guy doing a book called Potions of the Caribbean. And now we can bring it to you. It's very, it's a very cool thing. The Queen's Park Hotel Super Cocktail. Not just your regular. It's the Super Cocktail.
2: Thank you for asking.
16: Exactly.
2: Sorry.
16: No, I love that. I was thinking the same thing.
2: We're in a South Park mode right now because we're blaming Canada for stuff. So,
16: Jody is correct. Exactly. So how do we make a Queen's Park Hotel Super Cocktail, Jody?
2: All right. You're going to need a pre-chilled coupe glass, a shaker, some ice, 1.5 ounces of light gold rum.
16: Okay.
2: 1 to 3 year old molasses, that kind of thing.
16: Okay. The light stuff, not the stuff that's really heavy. Got it. Okay. No,
2: very light. Like a light Bacardi or something like that.
16: Okay.
2: 1/2 ounce of vermouth. Strucci Rosso is recommended, but whatever.
16: It's a sweet vermouth, right?
2: Yes, it's a sweet one. 1/2 ounce of lime juice, freshly squeezed.
16: Of course.
2: 1/4 ounce of grenadine syrup.
16: Got it.
2: 1/4 ounce of rich sugar syrup, which is 2 to 1 if you're going to make it yourself. 2 sugars to 1 water.
16: Got it.
2: 3 dashes of Angostura aromatic bitters.
16: And the cocktail expert Anders Ericsson says you can go heavy on it. If you like the bitters, this is one where you want to go heavy on it. Give it a little spice.
2: It'll give it some spice and maybe cut some of the sweetness.
16: Mm-hmm. Well, and also, I mean, the spice kind of goes with, mm-hmm. I mean, goes with the islands, goes with Trinidad.
2: Absolutely.
16: So there you go.
2: And you can garnish with a lime zest twist.
16: Cool.
2: So what you're going to do is add all your ingredients to your shaker, shake it until cold, strain it into the coupe glass, express the lime zest twist over the cocktail, and use it as garnish.
16: Exactly. Remember, some of the best things happen when we mix cultures together. That's how you get the good stuff. So look, if you want the good stuff, you want the drink of the day, go check it out. We got it there at the Politics Bar. .com. In your news on tap in the fifth round. Yes, I already hit the Husker win. I'm not going to talk about that again other than, you know, go Big Red. Anyway, look, other media stuff. Dolly Parton, by the way, was laid to rest over the weekend in a private Nashville funeral, which is nice. That's a good thing. The Tennessee governor, by the way, has announced the Nashville airport will be renamed in honor of Dolly Parton. Didn't you say the other day that you wish that would be the case?
2: So glad they're doing that.
16: I believe that's going to be the first U.S. airport named after a woman. So, which, you know, yay Dolly. We love Dolly. By the way, the Dolly Parton estate has announced a 2027 Dolly Fest. It's going to be one in Nashville and one in London. She was planning on doing it, I guess, last year. And then her doctor was like, no, you can't. And then, of course, it didn't happen. But they're going to go ahead with it anyway, because they said that's what Dolly would want. So
2: it is what she would want.
16: Mm-hmm. As I said to Brother David, he and I were talking here the other day, and he said WWDD, and I said no, it's WWDD because it. What? It's Dolly Parton.
2: A little bigger than that.
16: True, could be. By the way, movies, TV, and more box office over the weekend. Coyote versus Acme had a solid opening weekend, $15.5 million take. Spider-Man stayed at number one for the fifth weekend. As expected. Today, by the way, if you missed it, was Kelly Clarkson's last show. Her final win-loss record. Remember she played all those fun like bar games, but on her show?
2: I barely watched her show.
16: She's okay. She's kind of fun. I like her. She's silly and like,
2: oh, my mom
16: karaoke.
2: My mom was interviewed by her and loved her.
16: Yeah. So. Yay. I believe her win-loss record for her games was 51% over the entire 7-year run of her. So she just barely had more wins than losses, which whatever. That's something that's fun is that she was never afraid to lose. She's never afraid to go out there and be a little bit silly. I think that helps sometimes.
2: That's how it works. That's how it should work.
16: Yeah, when you're being an entertainer and having fun. Yeah, I think that's
2: especially the show that she produced, that she was on and produced, I assume. And
16: yeah. Exactly. Howard Stern, by the way, if you guys are Howard Stern fans, he's cutting his SiriusXM radio show back to once a week. I get it. You got to remember, Howard's, I think, what, 70-something now? So, anyway.
2: Maybe we could get his time slot.
16: He's got a whole channel on SiriusXM.
2: I know. Can we get one of those? Howard. Hi, Howard. You like my mom. Hi, Howard. Howard.
16: We can see. Howard.
2: You had a crush on my sister. Come on, let's go.
16: In sports, by the way, Novak Djokovic, he's out. He was not feeling well. Maybe he didn't get his shots. If you remember, he was the one who was saying a few years back. Yeah, anyway. But anyway, Pagula, Medvedev, and Kostyuk were the first round winners. Carson Meyer, by the way, the first girl to ever play in the Little League World Series. Saturday, she propelled her Nevada team to the finals. Unfortunately, on Sunday, Curaçao won its second Little League World Series, beating Nevada 11-2. But still, she's the first ever girl to play in the championship games. I believe Saturday she got a hit. So I'm going, look. And all these people who are like, oh, we need to make sure underage girls are separated from the boys. I don't want you checking in anybody's pants. And
2: if she can play with the boys and they're fine with her playing, go for it, lady
16: girl.
2: Clearly
16: she can play with them. She helped them get to the finals. So I'm like, duh, let the kids play and quit trying to check what's in little kids' underwear. That's just wrong. Seriously, folks. Yeah, exactly.
2: There was a girl when I was in fifth grade.
16: Mm-hmm.
2: Tracy McGrath is her name.
16: Oh, yeah. You remember you told me.
2: And she was a kicker on our flag football team.
16: Right. And if she could do it, and obviously she could. So
2: she was. She was the best kicker, so she got on the team. It didn't matter that she was the only girl.
16: I got no issues with that. And I don't think most people who do, who, you know, play, especially as kids, you don't worry about that stuff.
2: We're talking, this is 1977, people.
16: Yeah. So this is nothing new, folks. This is nothing new. Oh, by the way, when I was watching my Huskers beat the crap out of Texas, did I mention, by the way, my Nebraska volleyball team beat Texas Longhorns over the weekend? Anyway. Also, on another screen that was right next to it, we were watching the Minnesota Lynx Atlanta Dream game. It was interesting because you would get guys going, oh, look at that. She kicked that. Oh, that was great. Oh, look at that. Oh, she was, oh, man. Oh, that was great. guys doing the same guy things as you do with guy sports, only with women. I have said this for more than 20 years that if people would just put the money into it and invest into it, that people would be just as excited. And if y'all were at the bar with me on Saturday and y'all were hearing that, yeah, you know, it's the same thing. It was a great hit. Oh, it was awesome. And then you didn't know which screen to look at because,
2: right,
16: you know. So some of you folks up in AM 950 country, your Minnesota Lynx are popular around the country. Just letting you know. Unfortunately, Lynx did lose. Angel Reese, who was really good with the Atlanta Dream. She broke her WNBA record, had her 29th double-double.
7: Wow.
16: Dream beat the Lynx 89-81. That kind of thing happens. Look, that's why we play the games. WNBA going to be taking a little bit of a break because they're going to do the World Basketball Classic for the women here pretty soon. So, and then they'll come back and they'll finish off with the end of the season, the championship stuff. So that'll be fun. We actually have a whole other hour to finish up. We have a lot more news. It is Mondays with Majid. So, Mr. Majid, Brooklyn Dad Defiant, is coming into the building. And look, it's top of the hour. So, you know, you got to do what you got to do.

0: And this is Labor History in Two.
1: On this day in labor history, the year was 1934. That was the day 7,000 white and Filipino lettuce workers in California's Salinas Valley walked out on strike. Salinas was the lettuce capital of the world. The division of labor in the valley was largely ethnically based. Filipinos did much of the field labor while whites worked in the packing sheds. At the time, Filipinos made up 40% of the total agricultural workforce in the Salinas Valley. They had founded the Filipino Labor Union a year earlier. White packing shed workers had organized into the AFL's Vegetable Packers Association. While the VPA had been reluctant to work with the FLU, they now sought to join forces in strike action. Both unions agreed neither would return to work until both had achieved victory. Together, they demanded wage increases, union recognition, and better working conditions. Losing $100,000 a day, the growers soon imported scabs of all races. They enlisted the California Highway Patrol to arrest striking Filipinos on incitement and vagrancy charges. Soon, the VPA agreed to arbitration, leaving the FLU to continue the strike alone. Some speculated the members were threatened with the loss of their charter if they refused to return to work. The striking Filipino workers continued to organize job actions and experienced increased retaliation as a result. VPA leaders publicly distanced themselves from the Filipino strikers and racially charged vigilante violence intensified. It culminated in the burning down of the labor camp where hundreds of Filipino workers lived a month after the strike began. Vigilantes then drove as many as 800 Filipinos from the valley at gunpoint. The strike was officially called off, and those that remained returned to work. By October, both unions had won wage increases.
2: When most Americans think about debt, they think about overspending, credit cards, luxury purchases, maybe buying something they couldn't afford. But medical debt is a different beast. Nobody plans for a cancer diagnosis or a car accident. Nobody expects their child to get sick in the middle of the night. Yet every year, millions of Americans find themselves facing crushing medical bills, even when they have insurance. Welcome to Code WAC, where we break down how our healthcare system really works, what it means for you, and how to make it better for everyone. I'm your host, Brenda Gazar. Today on Code WAC, we're talking with Sally Greenberg, CEO of the National Consumers League, about the hidden costs of getting sick in America, the patients whose lives have been upended by medical debt, and why she believes the system
3: now, the
2: is failing
3: the top of the hour
2: the
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5: Catastrophic flood disaster strikes Nepal.
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5: North Texas wildfire burns 125 square miles in a single day. 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
8: What a summer. 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
5: And I'm Desi Doyen.
8: Stand by for 6 minutes of independent green news, politics, analysis, and snarky comment.
9: Quote, he said it's new U.S. territory. It's the Strait of Hormuz is new U.S. territory. I don't know if this is related, but today it turned green and the bottom is peeling.
8: Ah. Well, that explains a few things. This is your Green News Report.
10: I'm gonna soak up the sun.
8: Okay, Desi Doyen, just a brutal video out of Nepal, this flooding.
5: It's astonishing.
8: I have no words. Yeah. What do you got for us?
5: Hundreds of people are confirmed killed and several hundred more are missing after catastrophic flash flooding in the Kathmandu region of the Himalayas. Preliminary assessments indicate an ice avalanche from a high altitude glacier sent a torrent of water, mud and debris into the valley below that engulfed villages and multi-story buildings in seconds. Scientists say rising global temperatures may have accelerated the glacier's collapse. The same region suffered a similar catastrophic flood a year ago in a different Himalayan valley, also linked to melting glaciers, destabilizing high mountains.

0: mountain walls. Scientists say the fast-warming Himalayas are a danger zone for glacier melt as the planet heats up. The rate of ice loss from Himalayan glaciers has more than doubled since 2001 due to man-made climate change. Here in the U.S., our summer of fires continues, this time in North Texas, with the fast-moving Ross Fire. It doubled in size in just hours, forcing evacuations and school closures in two rural counties west of Fort Worth. The fire burned 125 square miles in a single day, fueled by high winds and extremely hot and dry conditions. Numerous studies show that climate change, driven by humanity's burning of fossil fuels, is increasing the occurrence of fire weather conditions across the United States.
1: It has been a brutal summer, and it doesn't look like it's going to stop anytime soon.
0: No, it doesn't. In science, the world's oceans this week hit their hottest temperature ever recorded. That's according to Europe's climate service Copernicus.
1: Great.
0: Driven by human-caused climate change and intensified by a fast-approaching supersized El Nino event. The oceans absorb about 90% of the excess heat trapped by humanity's burning of fossil fuels. Setting a new ocean heat record in August is very unusual because global sea temperatures normally peak in March and April. Nearly half of the world's ocean area is currently experiencing a marine heat wave, which harms coral reefs, marine life, and the ocean food supply and fuels extreme weather events. Here's study co-author Dr. Samantha Burgess.
2: There's a huge number of reasons why people should be worried about a warmer ocean. The reality is we need to get to net zero as quickly as possible, and our climate will continue to warm as long as we continue to emit fossil fuels into the atmosphere.
1: Oh, I don't need any additional reasons to worry. I'm worried. Then again, I pay attention to the signs.
0: But there is some better news.
1: Good.
0: Balcony Solar is really taking off. That small, off-the-shelf plug-in solar systems that consumers can install in backyards and on apartment balconies to offset soaring electricity costs. This week, California lawmakers passed laws allowing residents to install balcony solar without first obtaining their utility's permission or paying expensive fees.
1: Well, duh.
0: However, the state's largest utility, privately owned Pacific Gas and Electric, successfully lobbied to sunset the law in just 4 years.
1: Oh, right. Whatever.
0: Finally, a new study shows that local clean air zones are saving children's lungs. Back in 2019, London enacted a pollution fee for older polluting vehicles entering the city. The researchers of the study were, quote, stunned by how quickly young school children's stunted lungs began to recover, grow, and improve. They call it the strongest evidence yet that local clean air zones work to reverse some of the harm caused by pollution exposure during childhood when kids' lungs are the most vulnerable.
1: For much more on all of these stories and the ones we couldn't get to today, check out our website at greennews.bradblog.com. We are off next week until after the Labor Day holiday. Hope you'll all stay safe and somehow cool out there. We'll be back thereafter. Until then, I'm Brad Friedman.
0: And I'm Desi Doyen.
1: And this has been your Green News Report.
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0: Smith Pierce and Jody Hamilton.
1: It is hour number two on this Monday evening. You want to throw the deuces tonight? Jody's like, no. We don't have to do it every night. It is our ithnien or our niece or.
2: Oh, look at you.
1: I have my list handy. Sorry. Hour number two here at the Politics Bar this Monday night. Thank you, by the way, everybody listening on all of our great radio affiliates, whether you are joining us from the T2R Talk in Tennessee or Georgia Now Radio in Atlanta, the greater Georgia area. Maybe you're listening on AM 950 Minneapolis, St. Paul, or WCPT AM 820 in Chicago. Or maybe you are listening on Progressive Voices Radio worldwide somewhere else on the planet. Or maybe you're on the space station listening. That's fine with us. We don't care where you're listening from. In fact, if you are one of our future people, like Seth, the homo of hope. Hey, Seth. So, yes, if you're one of our many future people, it's just Seth was like, hey, I'm glad BDD's coming in tonight. We're like, yeah, he'll be here in a little bit. So don't worry. We got you back. So anyway, back to the news on tap. One thing I didn't mention earlier about the keg breath stuff. There is new reporting, and we've actually got it there, in the first round under the no progress with Iran section. Right. There's a new report that confirms Hegseth's own military brass have warned him that the Iran war is unsustainable.
2: Yes, it is.
1: Well, I think we knew that. But the fact that the experts have told this idiot. Mm-hmm. And, of course, he's still firing some of the brass who actually know what they're doing because... You can't tell me things I don't want to hear.
2: That's his... I mean, as bad as Donald Rumsfeld was, at least he never ran out of munitions in 6 months.
1: Yeah. Look, there are a lot of things to be said about how bad W and the Dick were. Cheney, that is. But this is a whole other level of stupid.
2: Yeah.
1: This is just and Republicans are, they know how bad, if you're wondering if Republicans know how bad this stuff is, how bad the mail stuff is. Oh, by the way, a federal judge temporarily blocks, the same one up in Massachusetts, blocked the Trump regime's attempt to restrict mail-in voting. And there's a great piece that you got in the news on tap. It's we've labeled it, a federal judge just trapped SCOTUS in their own loophole using their major questions doctrine to stop mail-in voting. Y'all remember the major questions doctrine? Yeah, Jody's shaking her head.
2: I remember it, but you probably know it better than I.
1: The major questions doctrine is complete bullcrap. It's not in the Constitution.
2: It's not even a thing.
1: Right. It's not really a thing. They created it out of whole cloth, the right-wing traitors did on the court.
2: Didn't it start with Kavanaugh?
1: I think so. Kavanaugh and a couple of the others. And then basically they did nothing with it during the first Trump regime. And then they whipped it out to try to block Biden.
2: All the time.
1: Of course, right. So here's the thing. This particular judge is using it to basically say that the administration is not allowed to act in this particular way. And that refers to any administration, which means this is going to be something that the good folks like Mark Elias and Norm Eisen are going to keep fighting. But really, if it gets passed, because look, it is what the end of this week. North Carolina ballots go out.
2: Yeah, they start
1: Friday.
2: Going out on Friday. Yeah,
1: right. Virginia ballots go out, I believe. I think it's Monday or Tuesday after that.
2: Yeah, because you can start voting.
1: I can start voting here early on the 18th of next month.
2: Great.
1: I am 18 days away from being able to vote here in Virginia for the general election. So if we can push this another couple of weeks. There's no way they can't. And as it is right now, they still basically can't. So that's the piece on the major questions doctrine. I love the fact that they're using it to hoist them by their own petard. And you guys should definitely read that when you get a chance.
2: Wasn't it a judge that said that?
1: Well, yeah, this is the same judge, the one up in Massachusetts who's been paying attention. She's very, very sharp. And I didn't even think about using this. And she is using their own weapon against them that they created a whole cloth that isn't in the Constitution or anywhere else. So anyway, but Republicans are actually, they are worried. They are concerned about losing these elections. There's a piece, we didn't put it in the news on tap because it's behind a paywall. It's kind of a pain, but it's over at the Bulwark. There is a Republican member of the House in Oklahoma, Stephanie Bice, and she was caught over the weekend talking about how screwed Republicans are. Here, let me put this up. It's got a little bit of a buzz in it, but I think you guys can hear it. Here.
3: The challenge that we have is that we have to get over the narrative that I don't like this guy, so I'm going to vote for the Democrat. Because I'm telling you right now, I'm hearing it already. And what happens is that'll impact me. Because either two things will either happen. They're going to vote for the Democrat, and they may split ticket and vote for me and a few others. Or, this is my bigger fear right now, people don't go vote.
1: It's exactly what John Fugelsang has been saying all along. Since Donald isn't on the ballot, that a lot of these people won't vote. And because they hate him, and they hate the Republicans who have enabled him, that they are not going to vote for the Republicans.
2: Mm-hmm.
1: And she's going, well, you know, because of this guy, we might all be screwed.
2: Well, and he's even said, let's make it about me. So go, Donnie, go.
1: Oh, he's going to. He's going to put out ads. Remember, we are about, a week and a half away, whatever it is, from their midterm Republican convention, which is going to be basically a fillet Donald fest. Yeah. Everybody, you know, kiss his ass on your knees. Anyway, and that's that. And he's going to, it's all about me. It's all about me. That's what Donald is going to be doing.
2: Well, and that's why he won't speak in New York at the 9/11 memorial, because he's not allowed to.
1: Well,
2: he won't even show up for that because he can't make it about him.
1: Right, exactly. Which, by the way, I talked to some political people this weekend, obviously. There is something that there is no confirmation for, no story about, but I think it's kind of fun to talk about. But there is a political strategist who is well known in the Republican Party that rejoined here. I'm not going to name him yet, but he rejoined the RNC. He kind of, you know, left and done his own thing for a little bit. And he's kind of, he's the kind who oftentimes likes to speak and stuff, and he's gone silent. And he's like near the top and has some say in what Donald might do with his pack. And there is a thought that maybe he will. Now, this is all rumor and speculation. So
2: they have a lot of money in Make America.
1: $450 million, yeah.
2: That's a lot of money.
1: Uh-huh. And see, all the ad buys for all this type of stuff and all of the buys for people to do texting to get people out to vote and all of that should be done by the end of this week. I mean, Labor Day is really late this week. By the way, we will have a best of plus new on Labor Day. So we'll have some best of stuff and some new stuff, including a new drink of the day a week from tonight. So there you go. But this particular person is, I talked to a few people and they all say that they're wondering if he's not going to drop something later on in September, like closer to October. Here's the thing, is that this would be one of the reasons why some of the Republican candidates still haven't left Donald, is that they're hoping for some of this money. The problem is that if they peg their hopes on this money until the, if they're pegging their hopes on this money at the end of September and then they don't get it, they're going to be super screwed and hate him even more. Hate Donald, that is, not this Republican operative. The Republican operative is just a stooge that will work for Trump. But so we'll keep our ears to the ground on this. I don't know if that rumor will pan out or anything, but it's interesting to just kind of note that there are multiple people who are wondering the same thing. And I'm pretty sure, in fact, I know at least a couple of them have not talked to each other. So the fact that people are getting information from different things and going, I'm curious. So
2: I wonder if Donald wants to keep the money because he's pretending that he's going to have a third run.
1: Oh, I'm sure he could. He would like to try to keep the money. I'm sure he would like to just pocket it all. This is what Donald does. But
2: well, you kind of can with PACs. That's the weird thing about
1: it. Not entirely. And a lot of it, what campaign finance law there is still like, if it's PAC money, you got to kind of, I mean, you have to find ways to finagle it, but you can't just basically stuff it in your pocket, which is really what Donald wants to do.
2: Didn't Sarah Palin do that with some of her PAC money?
1: I can't remember. That's one I don't remember. I apologize. But I do know that the threats have been made basically. Well, Donald has a war chest. So my thought is it's like, okay, so they're using this as a threat, but they really only have about 2 or 3 weeks, and really they should be spending at the end of this week. So
2: well, and the other thing is like Alexander Vindman, point in fact, spent 16 times more than Angie Dixon.
1: And he's got a ton of money. He's given Angie Dixon.
2: But
1: and
2: the fact of the matter is she beat him without that amount of money.
1: You are correct. Money doesn't always make the difference. It helps
2: not
1: a hell
2: anymore.
1: Of a lot.
2: It helps, but it's not any. I've always hated political ads because they're 99% never true, or you know there are problems with them. I'll go with that.
1: That's a better way to put it, right?
2: It's like a movie review where they have a lot of ellipses to let you think that it's a really good movie.
1: Right.
2: It's kind of like that.
1: They use the word the ellipse. Then
2: greatest. Ellipse, movie, ellipse, you know.
1: Ever. You're going,
2: ever. Right.
1: You're going, great. Those three words were probably in the review, but they were clearly not
2: together. So that's what political ads remind me of, is an ad for a really bad movie that they try to make a little bit of money off of.
1: Right.
2: And so, but I mean, people like me, you see a political, you get up and walk out. If you're on your TikTok, you get up and
1: You flip past it. A lot of people hate political ads, and I don't disagree with that. I think that model is more than, especially some of the hacks and especially some of the consultants want to admit, is dying because a lot of the consultants make their money off of that.
2: It's way outdated these days.
1: Yeah, but we'll see. I still believe there are some ads, and there are Tallarico's been creative with some of his ads, which I'm like, that's fantastic to see and hear. But the fact that you've got this candidate, this Stephanie Bice in Oklahoma, who is worried because, I mean, when you got Republicans in Oklahoma worried because Donald Trump is dragging them down so bad in Oklahoma. If you guys are hearing the same thing wherever you are in the country, y'all feel free to hop on and give us a holler on any of our social media, Blue Sky, Threads, Instagram, Facebook, Substack, Twitter, or YouTube, and let us know what you guys are hearing out on the doors, because that's definitely something that I'm looking at. I mean, from the candidates that we've had in and from the other people like Kurt that we've had in, this is what we're hearing. That I mean, people are, that's one of the, oh, hey, Brooklyn Dad Defiant just pops up all of a sudden. How you doing?
4: Hey, I'm doing all right. How you doing?
2: Hey,
4: what are you talking about? Hey, I'm walking here.
1: We're talking about some of the political stuff. I was just going to kind of hit into the whole thing about the whole way the mainstream has been about. They're still, I heard organically this weekend when I was at the Husker bar, watching the Huskers beat Texas. Did I mention that even though you're wearing bright orange, that the Huskers beat Texas this weekend?
2: Did the Huskers beat Texas?
1: Yes, the Huskers beat Texas.
4: I heard that the Huskers beat Texas.
1: Yes, the Huskers did, in fact, beat Texas.
4: Is that what happened?
1: Yeah. But I was organically, obviously, talking with people. I mean, it's D.C., so, we talk politics, too. And they're saying that look, man, the mainstream media is failing on this. There's still too many of them are still on the, oh, it's liberals versus centrists, it's old versus young, and they're like, and they were agreeing with us, and yet some of them hadn't even been here to the bar. And so I'm like,
4: you know why they're saying that?
1: Because it's true.
4: Because the Huskers beat Texas. Exactly.
1: All right. I give a bell for that. Look, BDD is here. It is Monday night with Majid. He's here. He's dancing. Jody's dancing. Hopefully you're dancing too. Freshen your drink and come right back. We have more politics and entertainment to talk about too. Hang on.
0: We'll be right back after we pay some bills at the politics bar.
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2: 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Hey, it's Jody Hamilton.
1: And me, Sean Smith-Pierce. The Politics Bar is like a neighborhood bar wherever you are. We'll talk about politics, drinks, entertainment, and more with some folks you know.
2: And some people you don't know yet. Of course, you're invited too to the Politics Bar, weeknights starting at 6 right here on Progressive Voices Radio.
1: It is Monday night here at the Politics Bar. You regulars know what that means. The one, the only, Machine for Dan, also known as Brooklyn Dad and Defiant. DDD. We love having you here, man. This is he's doing the cheer, the punch in the air thing, which is good. Look, that's what you do when you're a winner, and you are, which is always good. How's your weekend, man? You do anything fun? You hang out with the fam at all?
4: Or? Well, so our daughter was home for the weekend from college, which is nice.
1: Look, she had laundry to do. I mean, that's
4: Yes, and she did bring her laundry home. Yes, she did.
1: And, see, I told you, I knew it.
13: Been there, done that.
1: Exactly.
4: I got to spend some time fixing her used vehicle. The drain tubes in her sunroof were clogged,
2: ooh,
4: making
2: no.
4: Yeah,
1: so
4: that's
1: the rain
4: no good.
1: Was coming in a little bit.
4: Yes, that. Yes, ooh, it was. Yes, it was.
13: Well, I had a window on my old. I had a 74 Mercedes back in the day, mm-hmm. and the driver's side window just dropped.
4: Oh, that's not
1: that's
4: good.
1: Not fun.
13: No, and that was, you know, it was an automatic. It wasn't a roly-poly one.
1: Oh.
4: Yeah.
13: And so it was pouring rain when it happened, and I'm like, seriously? So it just, when I got home, I was soaking wet.
4: Oh, yeah.
1: That sucks. That's no fun.
4: That's brutal.
1: Yeah. No, that sucks. But the girl got home. She hung out.
4: Yeah. And it's always nice to to hang out with her and hear what's going on in her head. And already she's talking about changing her major, which is like, it's been 1 week. What happened?
1: No, I get it.
4: She's a biomedical engineer. Engineering is her major, and she wants to switch to environmental engineering, which couldn't be more different. I'm like, why?
1: It's still science. It's still science. It's still science. It's not like she said, Dad, I've totally got to change my major. Now I'm going into theater.
13: Yeah, it's not like, I want to go to clown school. Yeah, there you go.
1: No, look, I mean, she's not saying like Donald Trump.
13: As at her age, I think environmental is kind of more important for people her age.
4: So here's my problem. My problem is this is a girl who has changed the configuration of her bedroom, like the dresser and the bed, like 10 times in the past 3 years. Okay, that's fine. We'll just wait it out. I said, look, I'm going to support you, whatever you want to do. Just, you know, give yourself a year to like see how this, you know, see how it turns out. After a year, if you want to change, whatever. Yep. Whatever.
1: No. Look, it's very simple as far as that goes. Just tell her she's got the year. That's fine. And after that, be like, look, it can get a little bit pricey. So at that point, be like, you're going to have to bring in some of your own money on this because otherwise...
13: Yeah. I was one of the few people that I met as a freshman that actually graduated in 4 years.
1: Oh, no way.
4: So,
1: Five and a half, three schools, three states.
13: Now, and I went in as an independent study because the thing that I wanted to do wasn't quite a major yet until I was halfway through my sophomore year.
1: Oh, my God.
13: And then it became an accredited major.
1: Nice.
13: I was the second class that graduated with that actual major.
1: Yeah.
4: That was lucky. That was very lucky. Yeah.
1: Look, there are plenty of places to use environmental science. Matter of fact, actually, if you guys look in the news on tap today, if you look starting in the, what was it? Is it the foreign affairs? No, it's the climate. We moved into the climate section, climate crisis section, down the fourth round. The Nepal floods death toll is now top 900. The piece that we have said more than 4,200 missing. It's been bumped up to 47, and I think even higher than that now.
13: Yeah.
4: She did cite the Nepal disaster as well.
1: Mm-hmm. Understandable. Yeah. Look, the piece, I noticed that you found this one. I was really glad about this, Jody. The Trump administration may have had a role in the devastating Nepal floods. Y'all remember Doge? Everybody remember Doge?
4: Yeah.
1: Remember how they eliminated a bunch of stuff from USAID? One of the projects that USAID was involved in was flood prediction and disaster mitigation in where?
13: Nepal.
4: Oh, my God.
13: Yeah.
1: Remember, these are the same people who, you know, first round of the Trump regime was like, we don't need those stinking science monitors over there in China. Nothing's going to happen.
4: You can't even make up how bad their decisions are. Like, it's cartoonish how consistently bad every single decision that they have made. Like, how many dozens of recalled food products are we up to now? It's insane.
13: Pet food now.
1: Yeah, we're into pet food. Here. A nearly 2,000 pounds of cat and dog food have been recalled over salmonella and listeria concerns. That one in the administration for hell. By the way, Trump blasted the four biggest meat processors, one of which I believe he allowed to take over another one in this second regime. He's vowing to lessen the FDA regulations, and the farmers are alarmed. We're talking mostly basically ranchers who are alarmed with his plan to roll back meat processing regulations because they're like, well, if you do that, then people aren't going to trust to buy meat. And then you'll be creating more vegetarians who won't eat meat in the future. So we would like you to keep having the regulations to keep things safe so that people will eat our products.
13: Oh, and the FBI is lowering their standards.
4: Oh, that's right. I heard that they are allowing candidates who have bestiality and prostitution
13: and
4: hiring
13: stolen money from employers.
1: Yes.
4: Yeah.
1: Because Cash Patel is still in charge, which tells me more about Cash Patel than I really want to know. I'm like, really?
4: Yeah.
1: He wants people who, people surround themselves with people like them. So just saying.
13: Well, the thing is, with the prostitution and bestiality, that's ways you can be blackmailed.
1: Right.
13: But hey, if you stole from your employer, it's okay if you're a criminal.
1: Right now, according to, but you can still be blackmailed about that too.
13: But I mean, the prostitution and bestiality is more of a we have control over you now.
17: Well, but there's
4: have they lowered the standards because there are so few people willing to work with this regime?
1: Yes,
13: I think so.
1: Correct.
13: Same with the DOJ.
1: Mm-hmm.
13: I mean, they've ICE.
1: One of the best things. One of the best things when we good folks regain control of the government that we are going to be able to say to all of the Trumpers is we're going to be able to say, "Hey, we've upped our standards. Now up yours."
17: Oh, that's good.
1: It was a mix there. It was a buzz, but it was also kind of funny. I'm just saying.
4: You set that up and you knocked it down, buddy. I'm proud of you. Proud of you.
1: Look, you know, I'm like a Husker volleyball player. Just swoosh. Anyway.
13: I almost was going to do that in the title of the show, but I think it's too long.
4: Did you hear the Huskers beat Texas?
1: I did.
13: I heard that.
1: Look, I am thrilled. Look, it's... I heard a lot of stuff down at the bar, by the way, this weekend. It's funny, in a DC bar, you will hear people talk about sports, entertainment, and politics all in roughly the same measure, which is great. Unlike a lot of places these days, people are like, I'm afraid to talk politics, which is one of the reasons why we have the politics bar. But in DC, we still talk about that. And some people, not necessarily informed. Maybe it's their local bar or whatever, and they were there for the game watch, and they're like, why do you guys hate Texas so much? I said, real simple. Said, back in the day, it used to be Nebraska and Oklahoma. It was the Big Two and the Little Six. It was kind of like the Chipmunks, you know, after you. Basically, other than basketball, where we were like, okay, Kansas, you can take the ball. But other than that, it was pretty much Nebraska and Oklahoma did a lot of trade-offs, especially in football. I'm winning this year. Would you like to win next year? Oh, sure. No problem. And then Texas, after they destroyed the Southwest Conference because they, you know, did a whole bunch of criminality things that they didn't quite get caught for, and they came up and they said, well, we have these other three Texas schools, and we'd like to come join you with a big bag of money. And Nebraska and Oklahoma went, really? You know, they got money. And so that's how the Big 12 was originally formed. And then Texas came in and decided to take over and do a bunch of obnoxious things. And, you know, Tom Osborne was like, I'm not into this. And then when Texas started to do things that actually hurt the academics at Nebraska, Tom Osborne was like, hey, Big Ten, you guys said you were looking maybe to have us join. Are you still interested? And the Big Ten was like, sure. So then Nebraska left. That was one of the big starts to all these schools swapping conferences. This is how that kind of stuff. But back when it was Nebraska and Texas were both in the Big 12, you would ask any Big 12 fan, you would say, who's the team you hate? Not necessarily their fans, but who's the team that you hate? And without a doubt, unless they were from Texas, everybody, even teams that, you know, you'd get Kansas and K-State going, I hate you, but you know what? We hate him more. Right. Everybody in the Big Ten, it's still Ohio State for the most part. Is you ask anybody from Big Ten and everybody's like, Ohio State sucks. Unless they're from Ohio State.
13: The Ohio State?
1: Yes. Yes. And we don't use
13: you'd have to say the Ohio State. No, we don't.
4: Which is OSU?
1: Well, that's their version of it. OSU is also Oklahoma State. There's several OSU schools, but yes.
4: Oh, okay. Yes.
1: Ohio State is there. They go by OSU for their initials, but
13: Ohio State.
4: I had a friend who was a humongous Ohio State. Like every other sentence out of her mouth was Ohio State this and Ohio State that.
1: Look, I have a big friend, big fan. He is the program director for Burning Man Radio, so he's out at Black Rock City right now. But he helped start up some of the XM stations. He's a good friend of mine. Used to be here in DC, and he's a huge Ohio State fan. Mm-hmm. But he's also from Lima, Ohio, and he used to be like, you know, Lima, Ohio, crack capital of the world. And I was like, damn, dude, that's your own hometown. And he's
13: are you sure it's not Wasilla?
1: this is what he said about his own hometown. I was like, damn, man. But
13: hey, I lived in the armpit capital of the world in Stockton. So
1: there you go. Exactly. But the long and short is that, you know, when you mix things up, when you mix things up, kind of like we did for the drink of the day, when you mix a lot of cultures, when you mix things up, when you mix sports, when you mix politics, it's a lot of fun. And it was interesting hearing one of the other topics that the folks were jumping in and out on. Yes, they were jumping in on the fact that Nebraskans like to beat Texas because of the whole Big 12 thing that I told you about. But the other thing is, I was hearing organically people who hadn't been introduced to the politics bar until we talked this weekend. And then now, at least I know one of them did subscribe. So thank you. they're hearing the same things that we have been about this being a GTFO election, about this being an election where people are throwing their priors out. They're throwing out labels and they are saying, I will vote for anybody who will help us get the F out of here. Get the F out of this bad economic situation, out of these stupid ass wars, dumbass trade war with Canada, like America.
4: So ridiculous.
1: Right.
4: So
1: that's what other people are saying too. And they're noticing the fact that the mainstream media is still a lot of the, especially the left, but also especially the Fox people on the right are, well, it's about liberals versus centrists, or it's about old versus young. It's like, no, this is a GTFO election. This is, yeah. I will vote for the green alien with three heads that, you know, eats raccoon babies to get me the hell out of here if they will get us the hell out of this mess. I don't care. Get me out of this mess, man. Yeah.
4: Can I tell you guys, this weekend I got into it with one of my neighbors and about the music she was playing. And so I declared that her living room from now on would be known as the living room of Majid.
1: I get where you're going with that. That's
4: so funny. So like the rest of the neighborhood hasn't started doing quite that yet, doing but it, yeah, it, yeah. It's going to catch on eventually. Look, like, look. Like Google Maps is, you know,
1: it's different than speaker fights in college. I have to admit the renaming things is a little bit more difficult, but did you guys do speaker fights?
4: I don't even know what that is. What is it?
1: So we did this when I was at Coe College in Cedar Rapids, Iowa. So speaker fights where somebody is playing their music too loud. Your daughter may know about this, Majid. So
4: I wasn't in college. I was already fully grown. Like,
1: oh, so you were like
4: adult.
1: An apartment. Yeah, because somebody, yeah. You can do this in apartments too, or, you know, regular homes, whatever your neighborhood is, where somebody's playing their music too loud, you ask them to turn it down. They tell you to turn it up. Usually with a middle finger. And yeah. So then you take your system, which is better than their system, and then you play something that they hate louder than they're playing their music.
13: Like the Macarena? Yeah.
1: Oh, yeah, you could do that if you wanted to. Exactly. Or political ads.
4: Who doesn't like the Macarena? It's so much fun.
13: So
4: I can jam to that right now.
1: No, I don't have the Macarena in the jukebox.
13: I forget
1: here.
13: How the dance was. Macarena. Now everybody's gonna hear it. now we put that earworm in their head. But, I'm sorry, people.
1: Yeah.
4: Hey, Macarena.
1: Look, we got better music than that. We'll play it here in about a minute. But look, my whole thing is just the fact of the renaming stuff is as dumb as those speaker fights. The speaker fights actually were more fun because you were at least proving who had, you know, better audiophile knowledge. I often won, so I enjoyed that. But then again, I'm in radio, so, you know, what the hell?
4: So I was living in East New York, and my neighbors, I didn't even know them. They were just like across the fence and they were having this raging party until like three. It was at least 3 o'clock in the morning. So I blasted Mozart out my window.
1: Right. See, nothing wrong with that. Look, you blast, blast. Like I said, you can blast political ads. Like we were talking earlier. No. People are like, seriously, turn that off. And you're like, I don't know. I'll blast another political ad. You tend to like Ted Cruz. We'll get some of his out. Just saying.
4: That's a good idea.
1: Hey, we aim to please here, as you know, my friend. BDD is here. Mr. Majid, since it is Mondays with Majid, Jody's here. I'm here. You're here. Majid is here. We're all hanging out. We got more politics to talk about, and we'll get a couple more drinks as well. After all, this is the Politics Bar. Thanks for hanging out with us. Back with more in just a minute. Hang on.
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21: Donald signed an executive order that would recommend breaking up the combined measles, mumps, and rubella vaccine into three separate shots and unilaterally overhauling the national childhood vaccination recommendations. Trump, during a signing ceremony, connected the issue to rates of autism in U.S. children. Scientific evidence has shown no link between autism and childhood vaccines, and decades of research have failed to identify a singular cause of autism.
13: Right.
21: Donald and RFK Jr. are going to kill many, many children with these new vaccine recommendations.
3: The program's called No Child Left Alive.
21: In addition to the lie, in addition to the anti-vax bull, it shows a basic lack of understanding in terms of how vaccines currently work. Let's just first talk about the recommendation.
3: We figured out during COVID they don't understand how vaccines work.
21: No, they don't.
3: They don't understand
21: absolutely
3: how
21: not
3: science or anything else works, how the human body works.
21: Donald is still reconciling with the fact that Barron Trump might be on the spectrum.
13: No, he definitely is. I have no doubt in my mind.
21: And Donald can't process that, because that speaks to Donald's genetics.
3: Genes.
21: So he has to blame something else, because it can't possibly be me.
13: It can't possibly be old man sperm, which is what the science is leaning towards.
21: Yeah. Just to be clear, that's one possibility, right? That's not like...
13: It's definitely... That's been bandied about for a while. That's old man sperm.
3: I just had another major brain spasm twitch at the phrase old man sperm.
21: I know. So this is just Donald, I don't know, man, maybe this, because I don't want to blame myself. And God knows how many children are going to die because they listen to Donald Trump and RFK Jr.
3: Two men who are clearly the picture of hell.
21: Bob Seska. It's the Bob Seska Show. 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
13: Talking about politics today can be so frustrating.
1: Right. We all need a place to talk with friends, wind down, maybe get a drink or two.
13: 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Hey, it's Jody Hamilton.
1: And me, Sean Smith-Pierce. The Politics Bar is like a neighborhood bar wherever you are. 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
13: And Jody Hamilton, your hosts at the Politics Bar. 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
1: We'll have some great guests and a few drinks.
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1: 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Last call on this Monday night. Yes, it's last call already. We get to the end of 2 hours pretty quick. It's like, wow, you're hanging out with friends, you're talking, and then bam. But look, don't worry about it. If you missed any part of the show, you're like, wait, I was hanging the bar and then poof, end of the night? Don't worry, we got you covered. You go to thepoliticsbar.com. That way you can get the podcast so you can listen to... Yeah, hello. Machine's like getting right up, dancing right up.
23: Look at how pretty that face is. Like, what a point of view.
1: He's a handsome guy. But look, so here's what you do. You go to thepoliticsbar.com. It's $6 a month, or, you know, that averages out to about $1.50 a week. 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Of course, we also get you the news on tap, so that way you're caught up on what's going on in the world. And we get you the drink of the day with the recipe. All the details are there at thepoliticsbar.com. Did I miss something there? What is it? What is this? What is? Oh, it's combs. I see. He's got beard combs in.
4: What is that? What happened?
1: Since we're talking about being silly,
13: it's weird to like have to comb your face to me because I'm a chick, and it's like,
1: and you're like, what? Comb the face? No, no.
13: Well, it's not like he's getting Billy Gibbons ish, you know, and Dusty Hill ish, you know, because they definitely, I mean, Billy's beard is still down to here.
1: Yeah, exactly. I mean, I always thought it was funny that Frank was the only one that didn't actually have a beard.
13: He did at one point, and then he was like, this is just too on point.
1: Because you could say it's Frank's beard.
4: I wish our listeners could see the shenanigans we get up to.
1: We'll get it. We get some. We get some of them out on the video sometimes. But the, one of the reasons I have had to, some people harangue me. One of them this weekend is like, "You guys should put out more videos." So we would, but there are only so many hours in the day. So we do what we can sometimes because it takes a while to process the video and stuff. I know that your show with JoJo, she had some issues processing the video here from last week. And the BDD tough. And JoJo show. It does take time to do the things that we do, that all of us do.
23: Don't have people. It's just us.
1: That is one of the funny things is that, you know, I have a couple of people who, you know, had heard and had listened in and been in the bar and they're like, "Wait a minute, it's just the two of you?" It's like, yeah, it's just Jody and I. And then, you know, we invite in people like BDD and Bob.
23: Just the two of us.
1: Good song.
4: We can make it if we try. Just the two of us.
23: You and I.
1: Look, it's a good, we should put some more stuff in the jukebox. We did that here the other weekend as well. But I think Democrats are kind of dancing because, and I don't think they should be dancing too much. I think Democrats need to follow Bob Seska's advice and not get too happy.
13: Yeah, don't get happy.
1: Get happy, but stay motivated. Yes.
4: Act like we're 10 points behind.
13: Always.
1: Exactly. Yeah. Exactly. Because there's a lot of, there's a lot of Democrats that are doing pretty well in polling, but I don't necessarily trust the polling these days. Damn. And I also look at it and say, you want to do better than well. We want to be winning races, you know, by 20 and 30 points.
4: Yeah. Oh, yeah. Yeah. Tsunami.
1: Mm-hmm. And look, there's that when you've got people. So I can't remember. I know. I think we played this before you came in, BDD. There is a representative in Oklahoma. Her name is Stephanie Bice. She's a member of the House. You heard about this?
4: Yeah, where she was saying about Trump fatigue.
1: Oh,
4: right?
1: Yeah.
4: And that you shouldn't blame her for it or something.
1: Oh,
4: like
1: here. I've got the actual clip here. Right. We pulled this from the folks over at the Bulwark. Here it is. It's a little bit of a buzz in it, but let me play it for you.
0: I was at a board meeting yesterday with a group, and one of the execs said to me, I'm a Republican, I've been a Republican for a long time, but I have Trump fatigue. It's a fair statement. We're not helping ourselves today when we decide to rename Lake Ontario Lake America.
4: Wow. I hadn't heard that part.
13: Yeah.
4: Holy cow.
1: That's the thing is that this is
4: is it damn breaking?
13: It might be.
1: Kind of. I mean, look, this is what some of the other polling that we have been hearing has been saying. This is what I'm hearing. When you go to a bar, especially in D.C., but this is when you go to a bar anywhere, or you got a bunch of people hanging around in a backyard. This is a thing I told Carolyn this one, and she said, I have never heard a more Nebraska phrase than this. But this is the phrase that my mom has used for me for years, which she used to say when I was a little kid. She said, little corn has big ears. Which is, it's not wrong. It's not wrong. It's not wrong in the sense of I hear all kinds of things, some of which I can't say. And look, so do you, Jody, and so do you, Majid. You guys hear stuff. We all do. Everybody who's here in the bar, y'all hear stuff. If you're willing to pay attention and think it through and process it. And what you are probably hearing, folks, out in the bar and out in the world, is the same thing that we're hearing, which is, like we said, it's a GTFO election. People say, I don't care what we got to do. Just get me the F out of here, man. I'm so tired of Trump always doing the stupid ass things like, Lake America instead of Lake Ontario. Or what's the thing he did today, BDD? You mentioned he did something else stupid today again.
4: Oh, yeah. So this was titanically bad. He referred to his own supporters as stupid and, wait, not stupid, poor and, give me a second here. What was
13: misinformed,
4: it?
13: Misinformed, uninformed.
1: No, remember, he likes the poorly educated.
13: He does.
1: Because he said that about them before. He said, I like the poorly educated.
4: Oh, he said, the only reason that communities throughout the USA should not want data centers is if they want to end up being backwards and poor. So, like, data centers
1: so
4: are
1: he's
4: being referred
1: so,
4: to
1: so he's
4: as
1: now an, he's now pinning the Republican Party with data centers and saying Republicans have to be with me and they have to be for data centers.
13: Mike Abbott's against them, so there's a problem there.
1: Oh, yeah.
4: Yeah, and ironically, a large chunk of his own supporters are backwards and poor, right?
23: They are.
1: So this is true.
4: You know, but they hate it. It's an 80-20 issue, right?
23: Mm-hmm.
4: This is,
23: yeah.
4: Like,
1: and he's saying,
4: you
1: he's
4: can't get Americans to agree on anything, even the weather.
1: Right.
4: But this, like 80% of Americans agree that they don't want these data centers.
1: But you got,
4: and he's constantly trying to force them on communities.
1: And in part,
23: he's
1: it's because,
23: in them.
1: In part, it's because you got people like Byron Donalds who says that he's kind of for data centers. We've had the clips before. Oh, I should find some of those that we've had before with Byron Donald saying that he is for data centers. It's one of those.
4: Oh man, we should be hitting him with that every day.
1: Oh yeah, I'm sure that David Jolly is all about that kind of thing because it's just the fact of these idiots. They don't seem to and now Donald. So Donald's was all for them, and then he was a little against them. And then he's for him, but he's kind of against it. He wants to be on both sides of it is really what he wants.
4: You know where I've landed on this? Like, because I'm trying to make sense of it in my brain, right? These things are loud,
1: yes.
4: Right? They are energy monsters, energy yep. vampires, whatever.
1: Yes.
4: And they create pollution, right?
1: Yes.
4: So I have none in my area, knock on wood, thank God. But I don't want them. I don't even want there to be a chance of one being in my neighborhood. So
1: right.
4: I feel like I'm vicariously fighting alongside the people who don't want them in their communities. And they shouldn't be forced to have them.
1: No.
4: Right?
1: They should.
4: You know, Donald Trump, if you think it, they're so great, why don't you put one next to Mar-a-Lago? Lead by example.
23: You never do that.
1: No,
23: I mean,
1: not.
23: It takes your water. It raises your electricity. I mean, it's just no.
1: Mm-hmm.
4: Yeah.
23: If y'all want to put one in, you're going to have put trees around and hire people. Because the other thing is there's no jobs once the building is built.
4: Mm-hmm. Right.
23: There are no jobs right. for people. Like, I mean, maybe 20 or 30 or 100 people work there, but thousands mm-hmm. of people build it and then they're out of work.
1: Well, yeah. Hundreds of people build it. But yeah, it's still the same thing. It's the fact that there's nothing long term. It doesn't help anybody long term as far as that goes. Yeah, here, I think I found this one. Let me see if this one was actually the one I was thinking of here for Byron Donalds.
6: You're going to have data centers. We need to embrace that, not run away from that. I think for the future of the state, what's going to be important are data centers and power. Those are going to be the two critical things for the state of Florida. We are wide open. We have actual land in our state that is still pristine, available to use. We can build out that stuff. I would rather build a data center in one of these deals, or probably four data centers. You're going to have...
23: Wait, he just said we have pristine land. So he wants to destroy pristine land in Florida.
4: Mm-hmm. That's the best kind. It's the best kind of land to destroy.
1: This is Byron Down. This is the whole Republicans are screwed on this issue, but not only because they've been trying to be two-faced about it, but because of the fact that Donald Trump now, as you said, is going out there and throwing his arms around data centers and saying, what did he say again, BDD? What's the quote from his Truth Toilet?
4: He said, the only reason that communities throughout the USA should not want data centers is if they want to end up being backwards and poor. If they want to be successful and rich with far lower taxes and jobs all over the place, let data reign, what he said.
23: No. I remember back not too long ago, let's just do pair of bills with you know, digital, because we're wasting trees.
1: Oh, with crypto, right, yeah.
23: No, just paying your bills online.
1: Okay. Oh, you're saying legitimate
23: things.
1: Stuff. Right.
23: Legitimate. Like, right. You know, don't mail. I do. I'm
1: sure. I mean, I pay a lot of my bills online. Yeah.
23: I pay all of them. I don't pay any of my bills online. I pay them all through the mail.
1: Interesting. Okay.
23: I still write checks.
1: Okay.
23: And what's interesting is like with data centers, which is helping you pay your bills online.
1: Okay.
23: Mind you.
1: Got it.
23: Is worse for the environment than me writing a check, putting it in an envelope.
4: With
23: paper.
4: Yeah.
23: Well, and we're supposed to do this like to save the environment. Was supposed to be, oh, we'll pay online, and now it's making it worse.
1: Well, we could. There are ways to do down the road. Like there are ways to make them better, but the way they make data centers now is it's horrible for every single thing. It's horrible because it wastes water, it wastes power, it wastes land use.
23: Uh huh.
1: Like a lot of the people these days, like when somebody builds a new shopping center or a new commercial area of some kind, and they go, God, but the architecture looks all the same. It looks the same so it can be reused easier. I get it and I understand, and architectural designers still haven't figured out, in most places, some of them have, but many of them haven't, how to take a standard blank box and accessorize
23: it. Give it personality?
1: Yeah, exactly. Thank you. Give it personality to the point where it doesn't look like a standard blank box. But the reason why they do it then is so that business goes under. Hey, they take the stuff off it, take the signs off, and somebody else can rent the space. They don't have to completely knock the whole building down. Mm. It makes it better for reuse, which is part of recycling. So
4: here's why I think Donald Trump and Byron Donalds and the rest of the Republicans are so gung-ho about these data centers. They're getting paid. They're getting paid through the nose.
1: They're not sharing the wealth, by the way.
4: But I don't even think, honestly, I heard a story where there was a woman who was offered $27 million to put the data center on her farmland, and she turned it down.
1: Yep. There are a lot of farmers in a lot of places who are turning them down.
23: I wouldn't have done it either. That's a lot of money, but nope.
1: Right. I wouldn't either, because they're like, among other things, they're like, if you're the first one to do it and a lot of your neighbors don't, you have just pissed off a lot of your neighbors that you had for
4: screwed
1: a long time.
4: Them. Yeah.
1: Yeah. Yeah. Exactly. Mm-hmm. So look, BDD, can we hang you over for another round, as we often do?
4: You betcha.
1: After Hours with Majid on this Monday evening. We got more stuff to talk about. Thank you, by the way, everybody who joins us. We always love it when you guys come in. By the way, tomorrow, Charlie Pierce is going to be here, which is a thrill. Wednesday, Joan Walsh and Bob Seska will be in, which is good.

0: And this is Labor History in 2.
1: On this day in labor history, the year was 1934. That was the day 7,000 white and Filipino lettuce workers in California's Salinas Valley walked out on strike. Salinas was the lettuce capital of the world. The division of labor in the valley was largely ethnically based. Filipinos did much of the field labor while whites worked in the packing sheds. At the time, Filipinos made up 40% of the total agricultural workforce in the Salinas Valley. They had founded the Filipino Labor Union a year earlier. White packing shed workers had organized into the AFL's Vegetable Packers Association. While the VPA had been reluctant to work with the FLU, they now sought to join forces in strike action. Both unions agreed neither would return to work until both had achieved victory. Together, they demanded wage increases, union recognition, and better working conditions. Losing $100,000 a day, the growers soon imported scabs of all races. They enlisted the California Highway Patrol to arrest striking Filipinos on incitement and vagrancy charges. Soon, the VPA agreed to arbitration, leaving the FLU to continue the strike alone. Some speculated the members were threatened with the loss of their charter if they refused to return to work. The striking Filipino workers continued to organize job actions and experienced increased retaliation as a result. VPA leaders publicly distanced themselves from the Filipino strikers and racially charged vigilante violence intensified. It culminated in the burning down of the labor camp where hundreds of Filipino workers lived a month after the strike began. Vigilantes then drove as many as 800 Filipinos from the valley at gunpoint. The strike was officially called off, and those that remained returned to work. By October, both unions had won wage increases.
2: When most Americans think about debt, they think about overspending, credit cards,
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2: purchases.
3: This is Bradcast producer Desi Doyen. We're off this week. Today's Bradcast was originally recorded on August 18th, 2026.
4: First, the president's approval rating has fallen to 33%. That's the lowest of his presidency. But also on the key issue of the economy, voters say they trust Democrats over Republicans for the first time in roughly a decade.
5: What? They support Democrats over Republicans on economy. Are they okay?

0: Hey! Yes, I am. From Pacifica Radio in Los Angeles, this is the broadcast as heard on KPFK 90.7 FM in LA and on dozens of other fine affiliate stations over both the public's airwaves and the internets around the country and the world, blanketing planet Earth. I'm Brad Friedman, your friendly investigative blogger, journalist, troublemaker, muckraker, an all-around swell fellow, says me from bradblog.com. Thank you very much for joining us today for another thrilling edition of the broadcast. Coming up, Michael Tomasky, editor-in-chief of the New Republic, joins us to discuss new polling that puts the lie to at least one of the long zombie lies that has just long driven me a bit crazy, and that is the idea that Republicans are somehow better on economic issues than Democrats. That, despite decades of evidence to the contrary. Unfortunately, I don't think enough Democrats in office or running for same, not to mention the corporate media, seem to be able to articulate to the American people those decades of evidence that are really not that hard to find, and I don't understand why. But anyway, hopefully Michael Tomasky will help us get a grip on that, as recent polling finds, despite all of that, that Americans now see Democrats as better on the economy than Republicans. Well, what took you so long, Americans? We will ask Mr. Tomasky shortly. Also,
1: yeah, I mean, how many times do you have to does a Republican have to crash the economy before people start to notice?
0: Well, we'll see. We'll give this one another chance to he's got time for at least one or two more. In any event, also coming up, you heard her right there. That's the indefatigable Ms. Desiree Doyen. She'll be here with our latest Green News report. One of the stories that we're covering on the GNR today is the